0: number in the city? Well, for America, 250 tonight in New York, believe it. 85,000 shells fired off from a half dozen barges in the East River in New York Harbor, framing the Brooklyn Bridge, showering Lady Liberty in 30 colors tonight.
1: The newest Americans on the nation's 250th birthday, a naturalization ceremony today in North Carolina, welcoming 49 new citizens from 25 different countries. Speaking at the event in Raleigh, North Carolina, Governor Josh Stein called for all American citizens to work together.
2: Every single citizen, whether natural born or naturalized, faces his or her own test every day. Will we love this country as patriots? Will we treat our fellow Americans with dignity and respect, even when we disagree with them violently?
1: The Kremlin says Russian President Vladimir Putin congratulated President Trump on America's landmark July 4th holiday with a lengthy phone call, an hour and 25 minutes. 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
4: A severe thunderstorm watch is in effect. Showers and thunderstorms are likely into the evening. Some of them could be strong to severe with strong winds and heavy downpours. They'll taper off and end. Skies become partly cloudy overnight. Lows dropping to 75 to 80. Mix of sunshine and clouds on Sunday. Another round of showers and thunderstorms possible late in the day as a cold front approaches from the north. Not as hot. Highs will get up into the lower to middle 90s. Showers and thunderstorms likely Sunday night will drop into the lower to middle 70s. Mostly cloudy, not as warm on Monday. Another round of showers and thunderstorms expected. Highs will get up into the middle to upper 80s. More of the same Tuesday, more clouds and sunshine, additional showers and thunderstorms. Highs again in the middle to upper 80s. I'm Scott Kaplan, and that's your Bloomberg three-day forecast. 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
1: California Governor Gavin Newsom using his July 4th address to issue a strong rebuke of President Trump, saying that Trump's worried about losing the midterm elections and might try to cheat, lie, or steal to hold on to power.
5: Let me speak directly to anyone considering helping President Trump interfere with our election or our count. If you violate California's laws, if you interfere with our voters, tamper with our ballots, or meddle in our election, you will be prosecuted. We will not be his victims.
1: While America celebrates its 250th birthday, in a country a little older, an announcement of two major archaeological discoveries dating back to the 4th century. ABC's Chuck Sievertson.
6: Crews in Egypt have found a well-preserved Byzantine-era residential city in the western desert from the 4th century in the Dakhla Oasis. There are north-south thoroughfares intersected by east-west streets, forming open squares and public spaces. Archaeologists also uncovered bread ovens, kitchens, and well-preserved bronze coins bearing portraits of Byzantine emperors, Latin inscriptions, and Christian symbols. Also, 18 ancient tombs were found in Marina El Alamein near Alexandria.
1: Serena Williams withdrew from her doubles match with sister Venus at Wimbledon today due to a right knee injury. The 44-year-old Serena was injured during her singles return earlier in the week. It was a three-set loss. Dave Packer, ABC News.
7: And I'm Ed Kalegi in the Bloomberg Newsroom. Here are some of the stories we're watching. A wave of oil supplies coming from the Persian Gulf is now rekindling fears of a global glut. Bloomberg's Monica Ricks has details.
8: Oil prices are tumbling as a peace deal between the U.S. and Iran unleashes a wave of supply. A flood, really, of more than 60 million barrels that were trapped in the Strait of Hormuz, overwhelming demand from buyers and prompting talk of a glut of crude. Brent crude futures have erased all of their wartime gains, tumbling 43% from a high in late April. But the switch from famine to feast means that worries of an oil-led inflation spike are all but vanquished, and major oil producers may soon face questions about whether they're ready to curb supply to prop up prices. Monica Ricks, Bloomberg Radio.
7: Democratic Senator Sheldon Whitehouse wants all the records from the Justice Department about the IRS settlement with President Trump. Bloomberg's Amy Morris reports from Washington.
9: The agreement with the IRS shields President Trump and his family from federal tax audits. So Senator Whitehouse wants to know of any federal agency coordination on the deal. Whitehouse is demanding any memoranda prepared by the IRS discussing defenses against claims Trump and his sons made in their lawsuit against the IRS. He also wants names of personnel involved in those talks And he wants these records by July 14th, the day before Acting Attorney General Todd Blanche's confirmation hearing. In Washington, Amy Morris, Bloomberg Radio.
7: Micron Technology on Saturday broke ground on the expansion of its factory in western Japan, a $9.3 billion undertaking to produce advanced memory chips. Micron is building the facility in Hiroshima to make chips such as high-bandwidth memory crucial for AI processors like NVIDIA's, with shipments to start around the summer of 2028. Japan's Ministry of Economy, Trade, and Industry has allocated up to 500 billion yen to help cover the cost. The move is part of a global ramp-up by memory makers to meet demand for AI. Micron is building two leading-edge facilities in Boise, and in January held a groundbreaking ceremony for a $100 billion production site outside of Syracuse, New York, part of a pledge to increase DRAM production on American soil. Global news, 24 hours a day, and whenever you want it with Bloomberg News Now. I'm Ed Kalenge. 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
12: 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I'm Joe Wasenthal.
13: And I'm Tracy Alloway.
12: Today you are listening to our conversation with Henry He, the CFO of Baidu. We are talking about the, quote, Google of China's strategy to dominate the full stack of AI. We truly have the perfect guest. We are going to be speaking with Baidu CFO Henry He. So, Henry, thank you so much for coming on Odd Lots.
14: Thanks for having me. And it's a great season, I think, in Hong Kong. And definitely it's great to see both Joe and Tracy.
12: Thank you. Very nice of you to say. So why don't we start with this? You know, obviously, I feel like half the conversations are probably about AI these days. But within AI, Baidu is a full stack player, right? You have cloud, you have the application layer, you have your own chips, and of course, your own model. As the CFO, you might have to think about prioritization, et cetera. Is there one layer of the stack that you feel is a must win for Baidu? When you think about resource allocation, is there a layer where it's like, okay, this is an area where we have to win?
14: Thank you so much. And I think you'll probably put the tough question in end, but I think it's probably the most difficult question to start with. So I think the very unique thing today is I think the entire AI has been shifting from infrastructure to applications and from model to agents. I think that's actually the backdrop. I think within that, frankly speaking, right now, it's very difficult to say at this moment which part is the must-have, because in my view, the chip is infrastructures. You need to have a great model to bridge the capability. The cloud is a deployment of that capability. And obviously, the monetization and all the ROI questions, especially for the people like me as CFO, we focus on that, is on the application layers. So without any of that, this ROI cannot work. So to answer your question, I think the key thing, if I have to pick one, is cloud.
12: Okay.
14: Because cloud at this moment is a platform. You can not only hosting ERNIE, which is our own model, but also I can work in a very open to hosting other models. And my chip, which connecting to my cloud platform, can also help on the inference. Because right now, the pre-training is important, but 80% of the incremental demand today on the token are inference related. I think this part of the full picture is what I want to emphasize, but you know, given a tough question, if I want to pick one as a student, A, B, C, D, I want to pick number C, which is my cloud.
13: I'm going to ask you a question which I think is going to become standard for financial journalists in the same way we asked about headcount and expansion plans. What's your token budget? Is it bigger than Joe's?
14: You mean the token?
13: The token budget for Baidu.
14: Yes.
13: Or how do you measure, I'll ask it in a slightly different way, how do you measure what you're gaining from your token spend? How do you measure productivity?
14: Yeah, sure. I want to categorize probably in two buckets. One is we consume computing power to reach a higher level of technology standard. you know, the AGI, how good model perform, and also how harness can be designed to deliver better results. So these are R&D efforts. However, as also a tech house, we also deliver those know-how to our external clients with different verticals. I think if I'm measuring our internal consumption of the token, I really want to look at how better and how efficient our technology can be developed. So that's on one side. However, on the other end, what I think the ROI is more relevant is how many real tasks that the OpenClaw and, for example, our own application called DoMate also is a real agents, human digit and other things, can do the task. So I think these two different measurements are important in a way that right now there are two things are better than last year. One is the foundation model getting much better. And number two is the framework, i.e. OpenClaw and other things, can link up the foundation model capability to the real world task, from chatting on something to doing something and completing on something. I think completion part of the tokens is more important today. And I think consumption internally, we actually encourage the people to do that. But think about that. Even last year or year before, everyone is actually beefing up the R&D budgets. I think that budget is always there. But the completion new task is more important.
12: But let me just press you on this question a little bit further. So let's say Tracy and I are, let's say we worked for Baidu in the same department, I don't know, some department of yours, would we have identical token budgets, or would you have one way of saying, you know what, Joe, Tracy is actually finding ways to get more value out of AI than you are, so I'm going to increase her budget? Like, do you make decisions like that? And do you have measurement techniques to see, like, this person really should get 10 times the token budget of another person because they have figured out how to get a lot of juice from the squeeze, so to speak?
14: You know, Joe, given the question asking, I think probably next time I give you more tokens.
12: Okay.
14: I think right now the technology evolves very fast. I think that's the beauty part of AI. So we don't want to constrain by ourselves by, before thinking through something, we just install a certain policy by saying, you know, these are the employees, we define the token number by the titles or the seniorities. I don't think that's the way it works.
12: Okay.
14: So I think we want to more open and more nimble in the way that given enough token to the individuals to empower their internal R&D efforts. But on the other end, we do have a lot of efforts to make sure the token costs become dramatically coming down. I think the cost is coming down very fast. Before you even think about getting a policy, maybe the unit cost is coming down half in like a few weeks. So we need to think about the speed and the cost and output efficiency, these three parameters as a package, not only on the number of tokens. That's one thing. On the other end, you feel very interesting facts. So right now, you know, we are recruiting a lot of younger talents today, even for Baidu, which is, you know, 20 plus years listed a public company.
12: Yeah.
14: So my feeling is the kids are actually getting smarter than people expected. So they will not waste the tokens you give to them. So they have a sensible judgment about what are the tasks they need to prioritize, because they're working on the agents and the models. The model actually helping them also prioritize all the tasks they have. So I think the power of the technology today is it is not only the tools. So that's actually the key concept I want to mention. It is not only a tool, it's a mindset. And the mindset become automatic and more intelligent. That if people can work on that well and have a new relationship with agents and with the model, some of the old questions we kind of struggle ourselves will be kind of diminished and less important.
13: Okay, so no token maxing at Baidu. But since you brought up talent, one thing I'm very curious about is we know the competition for the top engineers is so intense right now. And in the US, we see these headlines where engineers are treated like sports stars. Yeah. You know, they're being traded for millions of dollars or whatever. What is Baidu's pitch to top talent? Like, if you're trying to attract someone to the company, what is it you say to them that makes them want to work for Baidu versus another top tech firm?
14: Yes, great question. So let's bring a different perspective. I think, you know, we are a technology company. Previously, I think the priority is we empower our clients to be more intelligent. We give them more technology tools to help them to move from the, you know, the traditional IT to the cloud environment, you know, such as that. But right now, I think AI, especially for the big corporation like us, also change us as well. we need to think about the cultural change, organization change, not only as an organization and a company, but also how AI empower ourselves. So it's actually equally important to do something for a client versus think about new tools affecting ourselves. So Trace is right. I think there are a few things we're actually making a lot of different thinkings and some of the new initiatives. First of all, we're probably among a few companies in China still very open, even increasing the campus recruiting and the focus on the younger talents. And number two, recently, we also tasked the senior people not only look at, you know, the current reporting structure, but also in the real mentor relationship with the younger growing piece of the human capital in a company. But more importantly, I think it's really about giving people more autonomy to work in a company. So more trust and more autonomy and give them more real work. And, you know, there's a one concept called a one-person company, right? So we are very happy to working with one-person company because they actually use our AI tool very nicely and they're willing to pay a lot of revenue to our products, given the quality. However, within the company, we also encourage people to be the one-person team so they can actually use the agents to work on a lot of internal tasks. So internally, we have this little tool called a Dudu, right? In Chinese, a very kind of nicky name, which is actually our internal kind of open cloud similar tools and which actually enhancing people's efficiency. And to a point, I think, give me more people, more autonomy, more trust, and more room to grow and attracting new talents. I think equally all kind of very important to change ourselves, but also, you know, reporting lines and organization structure need to come with it to make sure that people can deliver the results. And the last note I want to mention, the key thing is that people see the application is important. They can work on the full stack in Baidu, which is very unique value. In the China tech space.
12: You know, it just occurred to me, American companies are kind of becoming more Chinese in the sense that they're doing more vertical integration. Like, that's sort of a long history here of sort of the whole thing. And now we see one of this phenomenon is that every American company, like, they want to even start designing and selling their own chips, their own silicon, which is something that you're doing. You have your own business and you've had it for a while. And I'm trying to wrap my head, like, what is the rationale? How much is it about just wanting to be able to control your own fate more and so wanting to like control more of the supply chain versus having a chip that optimally aligns with the model that you're working on? Because those are distinct priorities. Yeah. So what is the real rationale for having custom silicon?
14: Yeah, I think thanks for the tech trend in the past kind of year and two. So if you look at entire computing power consumed, for example, last year, most of the consumptions actually relating to the pre-training of large foundation model. But right now, so, you know, many of them go into the inference and the computer tasks. And if you look at the different stacks, I think right now we are actually fitting to an incremental growing piece of the market, which is well-defined with a clear boundary, which is not focus on pre-training for a very super scale foundation model. However, the inference application is important. So to your point, I think our chip product supporting our cloud, focusing on the inference and application is a unique way of we see the positive network effects. I think that's sort of where the area we want to invest. And also given the issue you mentioned, I think within that defined areas, we feel pretty confident regarding all the issues you mentioned. And because on the supply and demand side, we can find the good match within the emerging market category, within the inference and application markets.
13: How are you actually allocating capital? And then how are you actually, I guess, balancing that with returning capital at the same time to shareholders?
14: Yeah. So I call it impossible triangle. So I kind of scratch my head every few months, every few weeks, depends on, I also see the headline numbers on Bloomberg News with other peers as well. So sometimes I make a little bit kind of hesitating to make a statement, but I just want to tell the facts and tell the views. I want to separate them out.
12: Sure.
14: So in the recent quarter earnings, we mentioned we actually solved partially on this impossible triangles.
13: Stay tuned for more of our interview with Baidu CFO Henry He. We're talking about how an online search company in China has transformed itself into a full-stack AI player. To hear the full conversation, subscribe to Oddlots wherever you get your podcasts. I'm Tracy Alloway.
12: And I'm Joe Weisenthal, and this is Oddlots on Bloomberg Radio.
3: Now, your three-day weather forecast on Bloomberg 99.1.
4: Severe thunderstorm watch in effect. Showers and thunderstorms likely into the evening. Some of them could be strong to severe. They'll taper off and end, becoming partly cloudy overnight. Low 75 to 80. Mix of sun and clouds. Some late day thunderstorms Sunday. Again, some strong. High in the lower to middle 90s. Mostly cloudy. More showers and thunderstorms Monday. High 85 to 90. I'm Scott Kaplan with your three-day forecast on Bloomberg 99.1.
7: And I'm Ed Kalenge in the Bloomberg Newsroom. Here are some of the stories we're watching. Russian President Vladimir Putin and President Trump discussed Ukraine and the upcoming NATO summit in Turkey in a phone call Saturday. Putin congratulated Trump on the 250th anniversary of U.S. independence in the call that lasted 85 minutes. This from Kremlin foreign policy aide Yuri Ushakov, who said this in an audio statement to reporters. He said the presidents naturally touched on the topic of a Ukrainian settlement, including in light of Trump's upcoming participation in the NATO summit in Turkey on July 7th and 8th. Ushakov continued, the American president reaffirmed his readiness to facilitate a swift end to hostilities and the search for solutions to overcome the crisis. Venezuela's official death toll from last week's twin earthquakes rose to almost 3,000 on Saturday. Authorities reported 2,954 fatalities and 16,592 injuries in the latest government update, up from 2,600 deaths reported a day earlier. The number of injured rose by roughly 4,000. Families of those still missing continue to press authorities to intensify search and rescue efforts. There have been 890 aftershocks since the earthquake struck on June 24th. The UN and other organizations have warned that the final death toll could eventually exceed 10,000 given the scale of the disaster. The government has not released an official estimate of the number of people missing. However, figures compiled by members of the opposition put the number of missing or unaccounted for at more than 32,000. The husband of former House Speaker Nancy Pelosi was involved in a hit-and-run in California that left a car with major damage on Saturday, and he could face misdemeanor charges. The Napa County Sheriff's Office said in a statement that Paul Pelosi was driving his brown convertible Friday in Yountville, a town in the heart of wine country, when he struck a legally parked car on the side of the road, briefly stopped, and then he drove away. No injuries were reported. A witness saw the collision and called 911. Shortly afterward, sheriff's deputies found Pelosi with damage to the front of his car and on a road roughly a quarter of a mile away from the scene. He reportedly told officers he knew he hit something, but that he was not sure when or what caused the damage. Global news 24 hours a day and whenever you want it with Bloomberg News Now. I'm Ed Kalenge. 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
12: Lots on Bloomberg Radio. I'm Joe Wasenthal.
13: And I'm Tracy Alloway.
12: Today's episode is looking at how Baidu, sometimes called the Google of China, has turned into a full-stack AI player from apps to silicon. We're talking with the company's CFO, Henry He.
13: How are you actually allocating capital? And then how are you actually, I guess, balancing that with returning capital at the same time to shareholders?
14: Yeah. So I call it impossible triangle. So I kind of scratch my head. Every few months, every few weeks, depends on, I also see the headline numbers on Bloomberg News with other peers as well. So sometimes I make a little bit kind of hesitating to make a statement, but I just want to tell the facts and tell the views. I want to separate them out.
12: Sure.
14: So in the recent quarter earnings, we mentioned we actually solved partially on this impossible triangles. One is our operating profit increase almost doubled on a Q-on-Q base. And number two, our cloud revenue grew about 79% on a YOY basis, which is almost double of the YOY growth rate for the cloud market in China. And number three is, since Q3 last year, our operating cash flow has turned positive. So positive operating cash flow, incremental operating profits, and the higher growth than the market. However, my CapEx is not seeing kind of double, even third, multiple times. So I think the way of resolving that is, as a CFO or as a management team of a heavy CapEx invested AI tech company right now, I need to find a way on one hand really drive the growth, but also keep the density of the investment into AI in a reasonable pacing. However, when you do that, you need to keep a conscious regarding the ROI and ROE in mind to look at the entire cash cycle. For example, every dollar we spend today, we'll probably need to wait for another probably 20, 30, 40 months, depends on the category, to get full cash back. And during that frame, obviously there's a, you know, price hikes on memories, there's difficulty on the IDC centers, and the huge spending on servers. So my point is, as a CFO, on every project, you need to look at the entire life cycle, not only at one time, but also the pacing important, because the foundation model R&D always taking a few months, right? So these are the things you need to keep in mind. But my statement today is, as Baidu, we want to invest probably in a more responsible manner to the shareholders, but do not diminish our ambitious to investment into AI. Keep the right density is important. But given the results for this quarter, I think we kind of resolved that, at least for this quarter. So hopefully we can keep on working on that. And maybe, you know, half year later, when we check on this point, we can still keep on the same pattern, you know, high growth, less dollar spent, but better ROI. I think that's probably the angle we want to achieve.
12: Can I ask you about something I'm very curious about? You know, I'd say the heads of the American AI labs maybe have varying degrees of AI psychosis, and they have a lot of worries that the, what they would call alignment research, et cetera. Do you work on similar things, or do you have the same concerns? And
13: do you also have AI psychosis?
12: Yeah, no, but like, do you like, you know, for, you're speaking of like trying to make money, like, do you invest in, or how much do you invest in what they would call AI safety or alignment, and essentially making sure that the models that you're building don't go rogue and always work on behalf of human flourishing? Is that a thing that you allocate capital to?
14: Yeah, it's a great question. So there's an emerging area, for example, in this data sanity and all the kind of post-training efforts need to work on that. You know, alignment obviously is one of that. But my point is, if you look at this new concept of harness, right, it's not only about pre-training and getting model on the leaderboard, but also more importantly to measure the robustness and all the things you mentioned. I think in the context in China tech sector, the engineering has to be and has been a good competitive advantage. So the harness from the data flywheel to the alignment to the data quality and the labeling, I think the entire ecosystem has been robust for, if you think about it, even in the mobile internet world, right? So as simple as data labeling to the alignment checks and the post-training and SFT, I think this kind of the full chain of the capability in terms of the talents and the pool of resources and the cost of data sanity and all the checks has been, in my view, a little bit kind of more efficient in the way that the ecosystem has been in place there. So the cost efficiency has been there. So my view is this is the engineering, not a theoretical quantum leap. right? Okay. So on that, the engineering capability from the China tech world and industry has been there with the key elements I mentioned, right?
12: Yeah.
14: Talents, lower cost, more efficient. I think these are the few things I just want to point out actually can help solve the issue. But as I mentioned, the things are evolve very quickly, right? So, you know, we don't worry too much about the issue you mentioned in the local market.
12: Yeah, but so this is interesting. I'm curious. I want to press further on this because the American AI Lab seemed very anxious about this, and they published these model reports, and it says things that in the chain of thought, we were able to see that 4% of the time the model was able to identify

0: separately, not really on one country or two different places. Yeah.
1: So actually related to this, I'm going to ask something. Maybe it's slightly sensitive, but I think it's very important. So in the US, the AI companies, even as they talk about safety, they're basically self-regulating, right? Like they choose to put out these reports and judge their own models and things like that. In China, tell me if I'm wrong, but it feels very different. It feels like the government is more hands-on when it comes to AI. China has been very explicit about this as an area.
2: Proactive.
1: National security, national strategy. So you're operating in an environment where you're firmly embedded in China's technological and industrial policy. How does that influence the development of your AI models and your broader tech?
0: So obviously, we're not in a position to comment on public policy, but I'm definitely happy to share some of my thoughts I have. I think in the world, in the China AI today, we believe we have a great group of very superior talents, not only the engineers, but also people actually design, you know, the framework, right? So that's actually very important because it's not only about algorithm itself, it's about a whole system regarding infrastructures, regarding the data regulation, regarding the model and the cloud. I think given the past kind of 10, 20 years in China, given this entire infrastructure has been upgraded to a level that is kind of world leading, I think the policy supporting to getting the moment we have today is already proven. We have a proven path to leading not only the technology renovation and innovation, but also the way we monitor that into the stage we already have today. So that's my first point. My second point is, I think today the technology is growing very fast, and the checks on the performance and on the data transparency and the rules regarding the data regulation, even without the AI model, even on the cloud age in the past kind of 10, 20 years or 5 years, has been getting more robust. Because if you think about that, in a cloud environment, you have almost similar issues, right? Who own the data? Who use the data? Who can access that? But today is a new tool to actually cover all the things we are doing. So I think it is not a new concept for the policymaker to think about. It is a new model. It is a new thing. It is really a new and better tools to utilize and access the resources we're already building. And the existing resources we have been building on the existing platforms, which has been 100% compliant, but also we have a lot of support, you know, from the policymakers, industry practitioners, academia, they actually all contributing to that. So overall, my feeling is it's a very transparent and open environment, not only China, but also globally. And academia and industry practitioners actually contributing quite a lot of the good conversations to this environment. And my feeling is the policymakers through different channels has been very open, also listening to the new frontier issues and questions.
2: I know this is a business conference and we want to keep things very professional here and not engage in gossip, et cetera. But I have like one sort of, I'm just curious about something, which is, if the American AI CEOs, the most hawkish on the sort of like chip exports on the on China stuff is Dario, who used to be a Baidu employee. Do you ever hear things in the office? Do people ever say like, oh, I remember that guy. He was, you know, is there any little Dario gossip that people talk about in the office from his stint at Baidu?
0: So that's why I want to put the ball back to your court. I want to share another gossip, which you probably want to hear. So probably in the past kind of 100 days, right, it's open cloud become very popular, right? And educate the market about how AI is really getting to the real task and the real world. Obviously in China, you know, there are different way. You have a new way calling, you know, not only the cloud, but other nicknames, right?
2: Sure.
0: So one day I saw Peter, who is the founder of the community, which drives Open Cloud to be prevailed, put, I think, Instagram saying, you know, he actually wanted to work with Baidu because, you know, Open Cloud is a tool. But the tool is kind of eating up all the capacity, i.e. the skills, right? So everyone is contributing to the skills, and the cloud is actually grab all the skills and do the work. All right. So I think one day we are pretty happy, you know, CEO, when Peter dropped us a note very in a positive way, because he kind of on one side noticed that the search is important capability of the skills, i.e. the skills in the open cloud environment. So actually he asked Baidu to work with him to beef up the search skills in order for the open cloud to do a better work to accessing the real time information. Because today the foundation models, the one kind of carve out is every few months you train a new model. And the model itself in his mindset doesn't have the real time information. For example, the foundation model yesterday doesn't capture

0: know, Joe and Tracy were talking about today. You need to have a new skills accessing the ocelots, what is happening in real time.
1: That's right.
0: So I think, you know, Google globally and Baidu for China, they are the powerhouse for searching the real-time information. So it has to be linking to the open cloud. So I think that's actually one of the things we're pretty much happy to about. So, you know, next day, we asked our engineers to link up with Peter, and we're actually part of this skill marketplace doing pretty okay. And right now, I just want to share our foundation model called Ernie 5.1. Right now, it's ranked as the globally number one in the text format of the global LLM arena, and globally number five in the search skill capabilities globally in the LLM arena as well. So I think that's, want to give you another gossip. So, but for the previous one, I probably can talk with you after this open
1: yeah,
0: session.
1: No, you didn't give us any Dario gossip, but implicitly, because I know that the Open Claude guy, you know, it was originally called Open Claude, and then Anthropic sued him. Mm-hmm. Fellow who created OpenClaw is not the biggest fan of Dario's approach. So by giving us that answer, you at least gave us a little drama there. Thank you.
2: More to come from our conversation on how Baidu is transforming itself into a full-stack AI company. We are speaking with Baidu CFO Henry He. I'm Tracy Alloway.
1: And I'm Jill Wiesenthal, and this is Oddlaws on Bloomberg Radio.
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4: ABC News, I'm Dave Packer. Severe weather, first heat, then storms, prompting evacuations on the National Mall tonight for the Freedom 250 Salute to America and the Great American State Fair ahead of President Trump's speech tonight. Officials say the event's delayed, not canceled. Plans for fireworks still moving forward in other cities, including Chicago and New York. Earlier in New York, the parade of tall ships up the Hudson. ABC's Rachel Scott was aboard one of those ships, the Coast Guard cutter Eagle.
5: The Eagle has guided ships for decades.
6: The Bicentennial, Operation Sail, well underway. The United States Clark Eagle leading the parade.
5: Leading the Bicentennial Parade for cheering crowds beneath the Twin Towers. 50 years later, the Eagle charting a new course for the next generation of Americans.
4: Rowing into the record books, Kelsey Fendler is now the first American woman and the youngest at 32 to row solo from California to Hawaii. She docked into the Aliwa Harbor this morning. This is ABC News.
7: And I'm Ed Kalegi in the Bloomberg Newsroom. Here are some of the stories we're watching. A wave of oil supplies coming from the Persian Gulf is now rekindling fears of a global glut. Bloomberg's Monica Ricks has details.
8: Oil prices are tumbling as a peace deal between the U.S. and Iran unleashes a wave of supply. A flood, really, of more than 60 million barrels that were trapped in the Strait of Hormuz, overwhelming demand from buyers and prompting talk of a glut of crude. Brent crude futures have erased all of their wartime gains, tumbling 43% from a high in late April. But the switch from famine to feast means that worries of an oil-led inflation spike are all but vanquished, and major oil producers may soon face questions about whether they're ready to curb supply. Apply to prop up prices. Monica Ricks, Bloomberg Radio.
7: Democratic Senator Sheldon Whitehouse wants all the records from the Justice Department about the IRS settlement with President Trump. Bloomberg's Amy Morris reports from Washington.
9: The agreement with the IRS shields President Trump and his family from federal tax audits. So Senator Whitehouse wants to know of any federal agency coordination on the deal. Whitehouse is demanding any memoranda prepared by the IRS discussing defenses against claims Trump and his sons made in their lawsuit against the IRS. He also wants names of personnel involved in those talks. And he wants these records by July 14th, the day before Acting Attorney General Todd Blanche's confirmation hearing. In Washington, Amy Morris, Bloomberg Radio.
7: Micron Technology on Saturday broke ground on the expansion of its factory in western Japan, a $9.3 billion undertaking to produce advanced memory chips. Micron is building the facility in Hiroshima to make chips such as high-bandwidth memory crucial for AI processors like NVIDIA's, with shipments to start around the summer of 2028. Japan's Ministry of Economy, Trade, and Industry has allocated up to 500 billion yen to help cover the cost. The move is part of a global ramp-up by memory makers to meet demand for AI. Micron is building two leading-edge facilities in Boise, and in January held a groundbreaking ceremony for a $100 billion production site outside of Syracuse, New York. part of a pledge to increase DRAM production on American soil. Global News, 24 hours a day, and whenever you want it with Bloomberg News Now. I'm Ed Kalenge. This is Bloomberg.
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11: Severe thunderstorm watch in effect. Showers and thunderstorms likely as we head towards the evening. Some of them could be strong to severe. They'll taper off and end. Some late night clearing, low 75 to 80. Mix of sun and clouds. Late day thunderstorm Sunday. Again, some strong. High in the lower to middle 90s. Scatter showers and thunderstorms on Monday. Highs 85 to 90. I'm Scott Kaplan with your three-day forecast on Bloomberg 99.1.
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19: This is a Bloomberg Money Minute. When it comes to our pets, we're willing to go that extra mile.
20: Honestly, though, like every time we walk into a shop, he like grabs a toy with his mouth, and I can't not buy it for him.
19: Woof Woof TV talked to people about how much they spend on their pets, and now a new Bloomberg analysis predicts that by 2035, U.S. pet-related spending will approach $250 billion, up 65% from last year.
21: Behind it is just the humanization of pets.
19: Bloomberg analyst Diana Rosero-Pena says people often put their pets first.
21: They're willing to sacrifice some expenditures for themselves than for their pets.
19: She says food is still the biggest pet spending area, but healthcare and services are also growing.
21: The pet industry has evolved from being just food and care and just bowls and crates, and it's getting more sophisticated.
19: Globally, our analysts say more spending per pet is set to unleash the pet economy boom. Gina Cervetti, Bloomberg Radio.
22: Westwood One Sports presents this World Soccer Update. Kylian Mbappe's PK goal in the 70th minute has France back in the quarterfinals, a 1-0 win over Paraguay in Philadelphia, a match played during an extreme heat warning. It's Mbappe's 19th World Cup goal, again, one behind Lionel Messi for the most all-time. In Houston, Canada head coach Jesse Marsh watched his team dominate a scoreless first half, but then saw Morocco score three second-half goals, 3-0 the final in Houston.
23: The way we pushed, the way we were in the match, the quality we showed, the overall impact in the match, we were better. We were better than the number 7 team in the world today.
22: France and Morocco will meet in the quarterfinals on Thursday in Boston. Tomorrow scheduled Brazil-Norway and Mexico-England. With this 2026 World Soccer Update, I'm Brad Heller, Westwood One Sports.
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2: 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I'm Joe Wasenthal.
3: And I'm Tracy Alloway.
2: On today's show, we're discussing Baidu's transformation into a full-stack AI company. We are speaking with CFO Henry He.
3: You've mentioned search a number of times already, and data is obviously very important to AI. We spoke with Grace Zhao earlier in the week. She writes about AI on her Substack, and I asked her if China has an edge when it comes to data collection. Yeah. And she said she thought not really, because a lot of the data that's been collected was unstructured, and so it was hard to harness for AI model training and inference purposes. Can you talk a little bit more about how you did that at Baidu? Because you've got a lot of data, you're using it for ERNIE. How was that transition process like actually carried out?
5: Yeah, sure. I probably will talk about something the market has not noticed enough, and I'll talk about what's a real challenge, right? So it's always two sides of the story. I think I'm very happy to talk about Google versus what we think about Baidu in some certain formats. A few things. I think the markets, not only the capital markets, but also the industry, has kind of undervalued a little bit regarding the same components we actually matching with the same structure of Google is monetizing and have this integrated capacity. So first of all, Google has its own TPU, right, which powered that cloud. So the GCP growth, the Google Cloud, is growing faster, which is part of the reason it's a TPU. And for Baidu, we have our own chip department. And, you know, based on the public information, we recently did the public filing, want to spin off these assets, right? So the chip, we have the same with Google. For the foundation model, we have our earnings, as just mentioned. However, in the physical AI called applications or called word model. So we have our robot taxi called Apollo Go. Just want to share one number. I think the market, sometimes I tell even my friends, is kind of surprised that each week, including San Francisco and including all the cities, Austin, Texas, and US, Waymo from Google deliver about 500,000 trips per week. And in the last quarter, Baidu's Apollo Go in the globally 27 cities deliver about 350,000 trips, which is only about 25% fewer than Google.
6: Yeah.
5: The part of that is not only about robot taxi, it's about how we using the data empower our own foundations, models, trainings, and also do inference, but also have a lot of know-how regarding the multimodal contents and all the different things. And more important, if you look at the traditional search, right now on this quarter, also the market didn't notice that, you know, still even my friends telling me, oh, Henry, congratulations for that for your earnings, but your search is probably still 80-90% of the revenue, but the truth is for this quarter is declined to about 48%. So it's already below 50%. So the new growing area, for example, the digital humans and also our AI application software is becoming a powerhouse and growing very fast. So my point on that is if you look at key components or the blocks from the chip, cloud, robot taxi for AI, physical AI applications and the software. And also one more thing I want to mention is Google linking with YouTube for the multimodal contents. And we actually have our controlled subsidiary called iQIYI IQ in China, which is actually over 50% of market share in China for certain long form contents in China as well. So we also have our closed loop of the data flywheel as well. Probably at a different scale, but I think it's still in the same format and the same model. So my view is, yes, I think on one side, it is right that certain data and elements are in their own kind of pockets. But however, for Baidu, we still have access to those pockets, probably better than other peers. But I want to also very honest admit, right, given Joe is my girlfriend, I still owe him a little kind of gossip after this session. I just want to share my own challenge. Obviously, in China, you have different camps, right? Different camps, they kind of don't open up enough to share the data, which is reality known to the market for everyone. But my point is, right now, this, you know, the agents and the foundation model become super smart. And it has a great push to move everything to a public cloud. It's actually helped resolving that issue to be accessing more information. Last note I want to share is, before AI came, the public cloud penetration in China is about 20-30% versus in US is kind of 90%. So that's why your comments I can totally understand, because without AI, the gap is like this. But right now it's actually getting closer, but still there's a gap. But my confidence coming from this gap will further narrow, because everything will be on cloud environment, everyone access real-time information, but also for Baidu, we have a full stack, and each component, given the Google path, has been proven to be right and more efficient. We just want to follow the same pattern and access and the benefits from the different layer of the data itself.
2: So I am very glad that you brought up the robo-taxis, because first of all, I just love robo-taxis, period. They're very fun to ride in.
3: You took me on my first Waymo ride, I remember.
2: And I was a big, I was like, Tracy, you got to ride in a Waymo. You got to ride in a Waymo. And I think you were convinced. They're pretty
3: now
2: cool.
3: We have to ride it in an Apollo Go, yeah. Right?
2: But this, here's another, besides, I'm also excited about them as a business story for a very specific reason, which is that when I think of like Baidu, people call it the Google of China, et cetera, but, you know, separate markets, right? Google isn't in China. People in the U.S. don't, by and large, use Baidu, as far as I know. But there's going to be cities now where there's going to be direct competition between Waymo and Apollo, and including London, I think, is going to be the first city where there's going to be head-to-head battle. And so this is exciting, because I feel like, okay, the tech internet, the consumer-facing internet giants of the U.S. and the consumer-facing internet giants of China are for the first time going to really be competing in certain identical consumer markets. And so what I'm curious about is, like, not who you think is going to win. I presume you think you're going to win. But, like, what is the dimension upon which the winner will emerge? Will it be the quality of the application? Will it be who can produce and secure automobiles in volume? What is the most important dimension that will determine the winner, either globally or in a specific city?
5: So before getting there, just, you know, also the car is one of my hobby too. Just, you know, Joe probably know, I'm actually a race car driver. So I got my race car license as well. So every time I actually drive a little bit. So it's quite nice, enjoyable. Because I think that probably the remaining car you can still use gasoline and drive yourself.
2: Yeah.
5: So probably 20 years from now. So before getting there, I think the key word is change the car ownership.
2: Okay.
5: My view is, in my own calculation, in U.S., as an example, right now, each mile, including insurance, gas price, parkings, on average is about 60 to 80 cents per mile, is the tipping points between rent a car versus own a car.
2: Okay.
5: So if it's cheaper than that, people will buy a car, but more expensive, people will rent a car, right? So right now, for global player, I don't want to name, but the average robotaxi cost today, because the scale is still very small, is about, you know, $1 to $2.5 per mile.
2: Okay.
5: So that's a range, about $1 to $2. So my point is, this curve, just like agents getting more prevailing, is coming down very fast. So assuming at some point, you know, 5 years, 6 years, whatever, 10 years, if globally the robotaxi can deliver an average price per mile coming down to, let's say, 60, 80 cents US per mile, then many people will be thinking buying a car, because today is very simple. You know, Joe and Tracy, you're probably in Hong Kong, you know, the parking is so expensive, even more expensive than the gas. And the gas in Hong Kong also very expensive. So first of all, the car right now is all EV drive car. Number two, you don't have to buy a parking because you and me can drive and the car can go out. And number three, while we're having this 40 minutes, my car actually can go out, pick up passengers, and it can make some money for me, right?
2: Yeah,
5: so it's
2: a new
5: agent. So that's why I'm saying it's a physical AI agents on the road to making money for myself. So my view is robo-taxi will change the human behavior getting out in terms of behavior pattern of transportation. So that's one thing, right? So we and Waymo and all other players globally are going to that direction. So that's my vision for the market going forward. However, as you mentioned about the market as a player in the near term
2: competition,
5: my view is right now the market is still very early and the TAM is very high. So in the last quarter, we ship our car in London. And as you know, both Waymo and us are starting to open the market in London. Hopefully next year you will see a car. And, you know, we have good partner with both Uber and the Lyft, and also with a Grab in Southeast countries. So next time you probably call a car from Uber or Lyft apps, you will get a Baidu's car. So I think it's actually helping increasing the services, because one interesting note is the human driver probably don't work in the midnight, right, in certain cities. But right now, the car actually can work 24 hours. So expanding a new market. And right now, it's still a very low percentage of penetration. So still, we have a lot of room to go. On the other hand, to your question about the success factor, I think the two things. One is the technology need to cutting edge and improving. And number two is operation efficiency, right? So it's actually have a lot of work need to be operational driven. For example, how many locations you pick up passengers to be more efficient, right? The charging stations and all the different network designs is actually very important. But given we are working on this business for kind of 13 years so far, and I can tell you one interesting fact. Globally, there are only two cities right now have over, 1,000 cars in that scale, which is San Francisco and Wind City in China, which is Google operating in San Francisco and Apollo Go from Baidu operating in one city in China. But I think our kind of partnership with both, Lyft and Uber globally with different cities, I think has been very collegial because the demand is much higher than the supply. Yeah.
3: Are you going to spin out the chips business? We're at Bloomberg Invest. It's our first live recording of Odd Lots. Let's break some news.
5: All right. So it's coming to the money part. So I was not, to be frank, I was not even trained by finance. I become CFO by accident.
4: You're a chips guy.
5: So actually, my both bachelor and master training was chip designer myself. So I think after joining Baidu, I definitely realized that Baidu's chip product has been really, really high quality and really good for the inference, for the all the things we talk about, the helping our DAA to grow as well. So based on the public information, we already filed a confidential filing for spin-off of our chip assets in Hong Kong. And we are doing that and processing that process on track. And that is one part of the assets we try to unlock at this moment. But however, as I mentioned, the cloud foundation model, they are all very important. So after spin-off, we hopefully can enhance that ecosystem. And as you know, chip is not only the hardware. I deeply understand it is about ecosystems.
4: Yeah.
5: We need to work pretty well with our customers and the suppliers and the software developers all at one goal. And I think to be a separate listed public company, it will help to achieve that goal, not only as hardware, but also the entire ecosystem as well. And our customer will view our chip products more neutral and independent products that can actually do more testing and more usage on their own cases.
4: Yeah, I seem to recall reading that you figured out a way that developers can easily port over their CUDA stack over to your stack without much trouble. Henry, thank you so much for coming on Odd Lots, our first live recording anywhere in Asia. Really appreciate it.
5: Again,
4: the perfect guest.
5: Yeah, again, thanks for having me. Thank you, Joe.
4: Absolutely.
5: Thank you, Tracy. Thank you.
6: 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I'm Tracy Alloway.
4: And I'm Joe Weisenthal.
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9: From ABC News, I'm Dave Packer. Severe weather, first heat, then storms, prompting evacuations on the National Mall tonight. Ahead of President Trump's 4th of July speech, officials say the event is delayed, not canceled. The address, the culmination of a whirlwind 24 hours, it took the president from the White House to Mount Rushmore and then back again.
11: Trump cast himself as a defender of American culture, pledging to give our country its identity back.
26: We are a people like no other. For whatever reason, that's just the way it is.
11: In his highly partisan speech, the president warning of a, quote, communist menace.
26: Communism is the exact opposite of life, liberty, and the pursuit of happiness. It's death, tyranny, and the pursuit of evil.
6: Mary Bruce, ABC News, the White House.
9: Celebrations of America's 250th birthday taking place across the nation in New York today. The parade of tall ships up the Hudson River, and that'll be followed tonight by a giant fireworks show. 85,000 shells fired from half a dozen barges in New York Harbor, framing the Brooklyn Bridge and
12: showering the Statue of Liberty in 30 colors. ABC's Wayne Cabot is in Lower Manhattan.
13: What a New York street scene here at the base of the Brooklyn Bridge on the Manhattan side, which is barricaded off as the crowds gather and the music plays. And there's definitely an energy in the air. There's also some storm clouds, very dark foreboding clouds, which have people wondering if there's a place to duck to should nature join the fireworks tonight.
12: To the Cradle of Liberty, visitors celebrating the 4th at the Liberty Bell in Philadelphia. Zach Smith was visiting the bell and reflected on what it symbolizes.
14: The fight that Americans had to go through for freedom, like just throughout history, whether it be the Revolution or the Civil Rights Movement.
12: Pope Leo, the first American pope, with a special 4th of July message urging the U.S. to welcome, protect, and assist immigrants who have shaped the nation's character. 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
15: A severe thunderstorm watch is in effect. Showers and thunderstorms are likely into the evening. Some of them could be strong to severe with strong winds and heavy downpours. They'll taper off and end. Skies become partly cloudy overnight, lows dropping to 75 to 80. Mix of sunshine and clouds on Sunday. Another round of showers and thunderstorms possible late in the day as a cold front approaches from the north. Not as hot. Highs will get up into the lower to middle 90s. Showers and thunderstorms likely Sunday night will drop into the lower to middle 70s. Mostly cloudy, not as warm on Monday. Another round of showers and thunderstorms expected. Highs will get up into the middle to upper 80s. More of the same Tuesday, more clouds and sunshine, additional showers and thunderstorms. Highs again in the middle to upper 80s. I'm Scott Kaplan, and that's your Bloomberg three-day forecast. Now back to the latest headlines from ABC News.
12: Many people will be celebrating the 250th anniversary of America's independence poolside, lakeside, or oceanside. It's an enjoyable way to spend the day, but unfortunately it can be tragic if precautions are not taken. Tessa Clements, the CDC Foundation's Senior Director for Drowning Prevention.
16: Drowning remains the leading cause of death for children 1 to 4 in the United States, and it's also the second leading cause of injury death for children 5 to 14.
12: Clements recommends pool alarms, swimming lessons, and an alert, attentive adult. After weeks of mystery tonight, finally, new details about the wedding of Taylor Swift and Travis Kelce. ABC's Morgan Norwood is outside Madison Square Garden.
17: The ceremony was officiated by actor and friend Adam Sandler. The bride and groom wearing custom couture Dior, their brothers by their side, Jason Kelce serving as best man, Austin Swift as man of honor. 1,000 family and friends descended on the area under privacy tents and tight security, but a few sharing this on their way out.
18: They cried and they laughed and they danced and they hugged and they kissed.
27: Good morning, America. Happy 4th of July.
17: George, Robin, and Michael were among the guests, too.
12: A 19-year-old Oregon man is on his way to a big payday. He purchased a Los Angeles Lakers jacket at a Goodwill store for $3.07. It's now expected to fetch around $250,000 at auction. It was worn by Wilt Chamberlain, an NBA legend and one of the greatest to ever play the game. Dave Packer, ABC News.
28: And I'm Ed Kalegi in the Bloomberg Newsroom. Here are some of the stories we're watching. A wave of oil supplies coming from the Persian Gulf is now rekindling fears of a global glut. Bloomberg's Monica Ricks has details.
29: Oil prices are tumbling as a peace deal between the U.S. and Iran unleashes a wave of supply. A flood, really, of more than 60 million barrels that were trapped in the Strait of Hormuz, overwhelming demand from buyers and prompting talk of a glut of crude. Brent crude futures have erased all of their wartime gains, tumbling 43% from a high in late April. But the switch from famine to feast means that worries of an oil-led inflation spike are all but vanquished, and major oil producers may soon face questions about whether they're ready to curb supply. Apply to prop up prices. Monica Ricks, Bloomberg Radio.
28: Democratic Senator Sheldon Whitehouse wants all the records from the Justice Department about the IRS settlement with President Trump. Bloomberg's Amy Morris reports from Washington.
30: The agreement with the IRS shields President Trump and his family from federal tax audits. So Senator Whitehouse wants to know of any federal agency coordination on the deal. Whitehouse is demanding any memoranda prepared by the IRS discussing defenses against claims Trump and his sons made in their lawsuit against the IRS. He also wants names of personnel involved in those talks. And he wants these records by July 14th, the day before Acting Attorney General Todd Blanche's confirmation hearing. In Washington, Amy Morris, Bloomberg Radio.
28: Micron Technology on Saturday broke ground on the expansion of its factory in western Japan, a $9.3 billion undertaking to produce advanced memory chips. Micron is building the facility in Hiroshima to make chips such as high-bandwidth memory crucial for AI processors like NVIDIA's, with shipments to start around the summer of 2028. Japan's Ministry of Economy, Trade and Industry has allocated up to 500 billion yen to help cover the cost. The move is part of a global ramp-up by memory makers to meet demand for AI. Micron is building two leading-edge facilities in Boise, and in January held a groundbreaking ceremony for a $100 billion production site outside of Syracuse, New York, part of a pledge to increase DRAM production on American soil. Global news, 24 hours a day, and whenever you want it with Bloomberg News Now. I'm Ed Kalenge. This is Bloomberg.
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21: Hi, everyone. Welcome to a holiday weekend edition of Bloomberg Business Week, and happy 4th of July. It is, of course, a big one. It's the 250th anniversary of the signing of the Declaration of Independence. And while many of us are taking some time to unplug, there were some big stories this past week that we should point out. Consequential decisions from the U.S. Supreme Court, peace talks to end the U.S. and Iran war continuing, and a big read on the U.S. economy with the U.S. monthly jobs report out just before heading into the long holiday weekend.
22: And we wrapped up the second quarter and the first half of the trading year with the S&P 500 having its best quarter going back to 2020 and semiconductor stocks having their best quarter ever. You can read all about the market action at Bloomberg.com and always on the Bloomberg Terminal. For us, this hour, we are leaning fully into the summer season. Why not?
21: Yeah, we are.
22: It's hot outside.
21: It's official, man.
22: Oh, it is official.
21: Hot. Be careful outside. It is really hot.
22: Well, on that, we kick it off by hitting the trails. All Trails CEO Liz Hamrin joins us to talk about the massive boom in outdoor recreation and how technology is changing the way that we navigate the great outdoors. There's a little tension there, right?
21: Yeah.
22: You brought this up.
21: What?
22: We want to get away from our phones, but yes, they also help us get out there.
21: Plus, if your idea of July 4th weekend is less about hiking and more about staying poolside with an incredible meal, well, we've got you covered as well. Later on this hour, legendary chef Ruthie Rogers joins us to talk about food culture and her new book, Table 4 at the River Cafe. Then we jump into the business of pools with Latham Group CEO Sean Gadd. He talks about the state of the consumer and also why fiberglass pools are becoming the ultimate hot weather home upgrade.
22: And finally, no summer weekend is complete without the perfect beach read. Mm. We sit down with the acclaimed novelist Teddy Wayne to talk about his new literary thriller, The Au Pair, which is generating major buzz as this season's must-read page-turner.
21: It is indeed. All that to come, we begin with a look at the great outdoors. Hiking has seen a surge in interest in recent years, and driving that wonder for discovery could be the tech in our pockets.
22: That brings us to All Trails. Liz Hamrin wants you to go take a hike. She's the CEO of the hiking app All Trails. She joined us along with Adam Thompson, Bloomberg Pursuit senior editor. He was one of the editors on our great Bloomberg Pursuits piece, How to See the Most Popular U.S. National Parks Without the Crowds.
23: We knew that this was going to be a really busy year at national parks. Every year is busy. They get over 320 million people a year, 320 million visitors. And this year felt like it was going to be even higher between the fact that airfares are high, so people are thinking about staying closer to home, and the fact that there's a lot of America 250 things going on. Add to that the fact that there's some cutbacks at the park, so there's a little extra level of chaos there. So we thought that there was a lot of chance that people would be coping with crowds at the most popular parks, and we wanted to come up with a way to give them lots of alternatives on ways to enjoy the parks without running into everybody they know.
4: Well, funnily enough, like, a lot of us want to put this down, but you can also use it to kind of decompress and go on a hike. Liz, come on in. On, tell us a little bit about the platform, the growth that you've seen, and the activity that you're seeing as of late in terms of what people want to do.
5: Yeah, well, All Trails, our mission is to help the world find its way outside. And our app, with our app, you can search over 500,000 global trails. And on those trails, you can read community reviews. So that helps you just find the perfect trail for you. And in addition, we have tools that help you plan, they help you navigate, and just help you enjoy your time outside.
6: The freemium model, the idea of, like, you can use this and get a taste of it, but pay more, or pay and actually get more. What's the balance there?
5: So the base product has a huge number of features. You can find your perfect trail, you can navigate, you can read community reviews.
6: And this is a free product.
5: And this is a free product. Yeah. And then the paid version, All Trails Plus, is it has a number of features, the most popular of which is offline maps. So particularly for national parks where there's not great cell service, we find that our members purchase All Trails Plus so that they can download maps and then they never get lost out on the trail.
4: So Adam, talk about the collaboration, because you guys worked with All Trails to kind of come, not kind of, you did put together this great story about looking at different regions around the country and like where to go.
23: Yes. So what we did was we took a bunch of anonymized data that they gave us and were able to chart where the busiest trails were within each of the 16 parks that we looked at. So we list that. Then we list three alternative parks that they also had that showed crowds that weren't so bad, but also high ratings and varying levels of difficulty. So they weren't all too easy or too hard. Mm-hmm. And then we mixed in weather patterns for the past several years. So how much precipitation is there during different times of year? And you know, what are the temperatures like? Is it too cold or too hot? And so we kind of mixed all those together and came up with a series of recommendations on when you could go to each of these places without it being too crowded.
6: So is this going to be like when Netflix came and did the chef's table special about Lucali, the local pizza place in Carroll Gardens, that now you have to line up at, you know, noon to actually get a piece of pizza? Is like, that what's going to happen now?
5: Like, it actually should be the opposite, okay, because what we're giving you are tools so that you can plan ahead. So
4: right,
5: if everybody is going to particular trails, the top 10 trails in any national park tend to get about 50% of the traffic that we see. But there's so many other trails that are highly rated, that have great views. So in some sense, like, we're trying to help people distribute the crowd.
6: Well, why is it so not distributed? Is it because, like, if you go to the Grand Canyon, you want to hike that one trail that goes, you know, down to the bottom of the Grand Canyon, and that's what everybody wants to do? I think it's called Angel's Landing or something.
5: So I think it's a couple things. One is there are these iconic trails that everyone knows about, and then there's also just the things people have heard of, or when you you know, just research and find, oh, these are the top trails. But what we find is that there's much more to being a top trail, and it's, is it highly rated? Is it crowded? Can you get the best views? And so we think there's just a lot more out there that people can explore that are equally good and maybe less crowded than these more flagship or marquee trails.
4: Well, I have to say, I went for the first time to Yosemite National Park. I was working, I was in San Francisco, and I had to stay through a weekend, and I found a tour to pick me up really early Sunday morning, and I spent the day there, and it was just stunning, and it just kind of opened my mind to, I don't know, I'm stuck in the New York metro, I'm just not thinking about these gorgeous national parks that are around the country. But that's one of the parks that you guys highlight.
23: Indeed, it's one of the most popular.
4: Stunning.
23: And what we tried to do also was give this package some geographical diversity, and some of them aren't very far from cities. I mean, Indiana Dunes is just outside Chicago, and it's really beautiful and not as famous as some of those other ones, but we tried to provide some alternatives that way as well. You know, I used to live in Colorado, so I know Rocky Mountain National Park is spectacular. All the parks in Utah are stunning. Acadia in Maine, Great Smoky Mountains. I mean, there's just like endless number of places to go.
6: And forgive me, it's Bright Angel at the Grand Canyon, and then at Zion, it's Angel's Landing. So what is your favorite place to visit? I mean, you're based on the West Coast.
5: I am. You know, it's hard to pick a favorite. There's so many amazing places. You know, we have family in Wyoming, so I have to probably say Grand Teton National Park, just because it's so majestic, and we love visiting.
4: One of the things I'm curious, too, is like how climate change has impacted trails. Has it changed dramatically? What are you seeing on the platform in terms of things that are not accessible anymore? Or do you see any of that?
5: You know, we are seeing that the national parks and public lands are more popular than ever. So I think 75%, we had a 75% increase in people visiting public lands in 2025. Now, I think that what you're seeing with those crowds and with some of the changes is, again, you want to be more prepared. And yeah. So, for instance, I was actually just researching for our trip to Wyoming, one of the trails in Grand Teton National Park, and it's still pretty snowy. And so someone who had reviewed it like 2 days ago said, you know, you should probably wait for better conditions. Although we had a good time, we needed additional equipment. And so that's one of the other great things about all trails is helping people be prepared so they know what to expect.
6: Liz, maybe that's part of the competitive advantage, but I'm curious. It's a competitive space. You have Trail Forks, you have Strava. These are just a couple, you know, off the top of my head. How do you differentiate yourself when the person is like going to the app store, they're going on a trip, and they need a hiking app?
5: So I would say it's our community. The All Trails community is over 100 million members, and it's those community reviews that really help people find the perfect trail for them. So there's over 50 million reviews that have been left. We have over 100 million photos, and you can search and find really recent reviews, and then find people who are maybe similar to you. So you might think a trail is moderate, your friend might think it's easy, and so you can really, through the community reviews, find the perfect thing.
6: Are the AI LLMs, are they scraping that data? Are you licensing that data to them?
5: Well, we have a partnership with both OpenAI and with Anthropic. So we have All Trails apps within ChatGPT and within Claude. And so so if you're looking for a hike, you can use the All Trails app in the LLMs.
6: That's pretty cool.
4: Brian, you have to come back. I mean, Adam, rather, you have to come back in here. Anything else you want to highlight in terms of, I'm just kind of going through the list and being like, I need to go there. I need to go there.
6: It's kind of what happens when we look at pursuit stories.
4: I know. It's like the life I should be leading.
6: We're here in the studio.
4: But anything else, like in terms of the places they, because you guys kind of have a nice little mix here.
23: Yeah, well, I you know, one thing I'll also say is that if you get to these parks and find that they're too crowded, we actually even offer an alternative to the park. There's a state park nearby or national park. So we tried to offer as many options to people as possible. I'm excited to, my family's going to Acadia later in the summer, and we are very excited to test drive this thing ourselves.
4: Maine is gorgeous.
23: Yeah.
4: Such beautiful places.
6: As I remind everybody, as somebody who went to college in Maine, the bumper sticker, if you can't handle our winters, you don't deserve our summers. Okay?
4: Well said.
6: But Acadia is unbelievable.
4: What's next for you guys as you think about, as you continue to build out the platform, just to wrap up?
5: Yeah, we'll continue to add more and more trails all across the world and continue to have the most real-time, up-to-date, kind of community-powered information and to build new tools. We just launched some new backpacking tools and a route assistant to help you plan a multi-day backpacking trip. So if you're a first-time backpacker, check out All Trails Peak and plan your backpacking adventure.
22: That was All Trails CEO Liz Hamrin and Adam Thompson, Bloomberg Pursuits Senior Editor. 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
0: When we interviewed Elton John and David Furnish, the woman who worked for his chief of staff, who said she'd worked with and heard so many interviews over 25 years, but it was only when Elton started talking about potting peas with his grandmother, you know, or how they tried, you know, the people who use food, you know, to seduce, to impress, to give joy, to share. It's, you know, it's not about the cooking, it's about somehow being together.
22: And then the ultimate poolside upgrade for your backyard oasis. 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
1: Now, your three-day weather forecast on Bloomberg 99.
7: Severe thunderstorm watch in effect. Showers and thunderstorms likely through the late afternoon and evening. Few of them could be strong to severe, becoming partly cloudy overnight. Low 75 to 80. Mix of sun and clouds. Late day showers and thunderstorms Sunday. High in the lower to middle 90s. Mostly cloudy. Another round of showers and thunderstorms on Monday. High 85 to 90. I'm Scott Kaplan with your three-day forecast on Bloomberg 99.1.
28: And I'm Ed Kalenge in the Bloomberg Newsroom. Here are some of the stories we're watching. Russian President Vladimir Putin and President Trump discussed Ukraine and the upcoming NATO summit in Turkey in a phone call Saturday. Putin congratulated Trump on the 250th anniversary of U.S. independence in the call that lasted 85 minutes. This from Kremlin foreign policy aide Yuri Ushakov, who said this in an audio statement to reporters. He said the presidents naturally touched on the topic of a Ukrainian settlement, including in light of Trump's upcoming participation in the NATO summit in Turkey on July 7th and 8th. Ushakov continued, the American president reaffirmed his readiness to facilitate a swift end to hostilities and the search for solutions to overcome the crisis. Venezuela's official death toll from last week's twin earthquakes rose to almost 3,000 on Saturday. Authorities reported 2,954 fatalities and 16,592 injuries in the latest government update, up from 2,600 deaths reported a day earlier. The number of injured rose by roughly 4,000. Families of those still missing continue to press authorities to intensify search and rescue efforts. There have been 890 aftershocks since the earthquake struck on June 24th. The UN and other organizations have warned that the final death toll could eventually exceed 10,000 given the scale of the disaster. The government has not released an official estimate of the number of people missing. However, figures compiled by members of the opposition put the number of missing or unaccounted for at more than 32,000. The husband of former House Speaker Nancy Pelosi was involved in a hit-and-run in California that left a car with major damage on Saturday, and he could face misdemeanor charges. The Napa County Sheriff's Office said in a statement that Paul Pelosi was driving his brown convertible Friday in Yountville, a town in the heart of wine country, when he struck a legally parked car on the side of the road, briefly stopped, and then he drove away. No injuries were reported. A witness saw the collision and called 911. Shortly afterwards, sheriff's deputies found Pelosi with damage to the front of his car and on a road roughly a quarter of a mile away from the scene. He reportedly told officers he knew he hit something, but that he was not sure when or what caused the damage. Global news, 24 hours a day, and whenever you want it with Bloomberg News Now. I'm Ed Kalenge. This is Bloomberg.
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4: Well, she is an award-winning chef, co-founder of a Michelin-starred restaurant, author of 13 cookbooks, a native New Yorker, has a podcast where she talks with the likes of Paul McCartney, Tina Fey, David Beckham, Mel Brooks, Martha Stewart, Francis Ford Coppola, Mark Carney, Bob Iger, Johnny Ive, whose comfort food, by the way, is Pete.
6: Okay, I like that.
4: Who would have known? She has also, full disclosure, talked with Michael Bloomberg, of course, founder of Bloomberg LP and Bloomberg Philanthropies. She has talked with many, many folks. All of it comes together in a great book. It also comes together like a great meal with amazing company. Her new book is entitled Table 4 at the River Cafe, which, as we understand, is a highly coveted physical table located near the restaurant's open kitchen. Here to tell us about it and more is Ruthie Rogers, co-founder of the River Cafe in London, host of her podcast, Ruthie's Table 4. She joins us from London. We are so delighted to have you. Congratulations on the new book. And we were thinking about where should we begin? And if you had to pick one single thing, Ruthie, as to where you are today, why you got there, your restaurant, iconic, well-known in London, award-winning, you've got now a five-year-old podcast, what might that thing be?
0: You know, from the very beginning, you started with the values of a restaurant. What is a restaurant? Why do people go to restaurants? What do you look for in a restaurant? And I see that the way people are greeted, the way people are made to feel welcome, of course, the food. We change the menu for every meal. We write a menu. We, rather like you do at home, we see what is fresh, what we have, we bought the day before. And what, of course, always what is in season in the Italian market. So I think every day is a different day. We have great people working here who we, you know, the whole kitchen is open. And so there's a kind of way that we all work together. And I think, you know, we want really people to come to your restaurant and leave, I always say, quite simply happier than when they arrived.
6: Mm-hmm. So tell us about, for people who haven't been to the restaurant, the coveted Table 4.
0: Well, you know what? Michael Caine always used to sit at Table 4. Mm-hmm. But then, you know, when Nancy Pelosi came in, we sat at Table 1. And there might be a table who prefers, somebody who prefers Table 10, which is near to the entrance. Table 4 is slightly also a pun on the word 4. So it's a table number, but it also is a table for Michael Bloomberg, a table for any of the other people who are in the book. Because what we wanted to do during when we had to stop the restaurant because of the pandemic, we wanted a way to reach the people who ate in the restaurant. How could we reach them? We thought about reading a recipe every day. And then that segued into the story. Because when you think about when we talk to people through the lens of food about their memories, it's very thoughtful. It brings back, if I asked you, did your mother cook? Did your father cook? Did you go to restaurants? It brings up other stories.
4: I love that aspect. Being from a large family, food was a big part. My mom loved to cook. And, you know, especially around holidays, birthdays, mm-hmm. A relative in town, she would cook and make sure there was things for everybody who liked, you know, even if she had to do like five different vegetables to make sure everybody was happy. But we would sit, Ruthie, at that table for hours. And I feel like that's where you're coming from.
0: Now, the best things happen around a table, I think, very well. And the sad things happen around a table. Sure. But you know, I think it is around a table that we all meet. It doesn't matter. We could have a sandwich around the table or a drink around the table. But there is something of that conversation. And when we interviewed Elton John and David Furnish, the woman who worked for his chief of staff, who said she'd worked with and heard so many interviews over 25 years, but it was only when Elton started talking about potting peas with his grandmother, you know, or how they tried, you know, the people who use food, you know, to seduce, to impress, to give joy, to share. It's, you know, I'm also, you know, I meet a lot of women who don't cook or men who don't cook, and that's fine. It's not about the cooking. It's about somehow being together.
6: Well, let's talk about the podcast a little bit and the way that these interviews have come together in this new book. As Carol mentioned, a host of names. These are not your favorites. These are just some of the interviews that the publisher picked. We should note.
0: I can make that really clear because so many brilliant people are not in the book, but they'll be in volume 2.
6: Well, what is the connection between the podcast and the restaurant and the way that you try to bring what you bring to life in a restaurant to an audio format that you invite people to sort of be at the table with you?
0: I think there are two things. I think a friend of mine came into the restaurant the other day and he said, you know, oh, I don't, you know, I'm having trouble with one of my children. I'm not sure that I can join this crowd. Look at this room, Ruthie. There are so many people at this table looking so happy and celebrating. And I said, you know, if you went to every table in this restaurant, everyone has a story. Everyone has a story. It could be a happy story that daughter might have graduated, or they could have been fired that day, or their mother might be sick, or, you know, there's so many stories that people have. And I think what I wanted to do is talk to people and have their stories told, as I say, through the lens of food. And you discover we have different sections. We have the chapter of food is family. And so we have the McCartney family. We have the Beckham family. We have the Harry Russell and Matthew Rice. We have, and that's families. We have the art, food is art. And we have Tracy Emin, and we have Johnny Ive, who's a designer. We have the political artists, politics. We have, as you said, Mark Carney. And it's not about famous people. It's not about celebrities. It's about people who have stories that we all want to know about, you know. And so I think it's quite democratic.
22: 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Her new book, Table 4 at the River Cafe, is out now.
3: From curating the perfect vibe.

0: We play, there's two parts in which a pool gets in. If someone moves into a home, empty lot, empty space, they want to put a pool in for recreation. That's the number one market. And then there's a secondary market, which is single family new construction home builders who are using the pool to help offset the interest rates that they're buying down.
1: So higher rates.
0: Yeah, so what they say is they'll come in and they'll say the standard mortgage is at 6.5-7%. They'll buy it down to 5%, and then they'll put upgrades in. And one of the upgrades they'll put in is a pool.
2: All right, got it. Talk to us about the types of pools. You guys have something called the Sand State Strategy, which in your earnings call showed double-digit sales gains in fiberglass pools in your priority Florida market. I got to tell you, those of us who grew up near pools, with pools, whatever, I remember mostly either cement or liner pools. Tell us about fiberglass. I'm a boater, and fiberglass, man, that is tough stuff.
0: It is tough stuff. Fiberglass makes up 25% of the U.S. market. It is a growing substrate that goes into pools. So it's been taking share every year.
2: So it's like a formed entity and you just drop it in.
0: Yes, basically you dig a hole and drop it straight in. The advantages over cement, which is the number, that's 50% of the market in which we're going after. And that happens to be in the Sand States, 50% share, but it takes sort of 90 days to 120 days to put in. For us, once a consumer decides, I want to be in a pool, within 6 days, we're in and out. And there's someone.
2: 6 days.
0: Yes.
2: 6 days.
0: 6 days. So tremendous advantage. And then obviously.
2: Tim's like, wait a minute, how big is my backyard?
1: No,
0: 100%. And so the opportunity for Latham, the pool company, is a couple of things. One, we've done very well in the Midwest, Northeast, and Canada, where vinyl is a standard vinyl liner pools and fiberglass. When you think about the southern states, the majority of the pools that go in are cement. And really, it's because they haven't seen an alternative.
1: But do consumers think about the actual material, or do they say, I want a pool, they call a builder, the builder has the relationship with you, and that's how they get
0: 100%
1: that type of material?
0: A consumer engages, a dealer or a builder comes into their kitchen table, sells a product. Because we're the incumbent, we're still the unknown. So essentially, we're a new product in the South. And I say new product, we've been there for a couple of years, but we are in the new, and we're spending and investing a significant amount of marketing in the southern markets on our Sand State strategies. And when you think Sand State strategies, it's basically Florida to Southern California.
2: Okay.
0: But we're taking a very targeted approach on how we get there. So we're looking at neighborhoods. So right now in Florida, we're looking at neighborhoods that have a higher propensity for pools. That is, price of pool, price of house, household income, age of home, and size of the lot. Once we get the right neighborhoods, we're working with dealers to go in there and position fiberglass.
2: So, and I want to ask you, I mean, weather, I think you guys talked about this too on the call, and I think you talked a little bit about some weather maybe, I'm looking for my notes here, but maybe had a little bit of an impact. But I'm just curious, talk to me about weather in general. Cold seasons are the start of like spring cold. Can it kill a quarter or a year for you? And at the same time, climate change, where it's getting hotter, you know, perversely, is that kind of a good thing for your business?
0: Yeah. So, one, obviously, we're a cyclical business. Most of the pool building occurs during the spring, summer, autumn months. So it is a cyclical business. Generally, where it's cold is generally our smaller quarter. So it's not going to kill the year.
2: Yeah.
0: And when you think about that first quarter, we basically missed equivalent to one day of shipping.
2: Okay.
0: So it wasn't by any stretch going to impact us to that degree. What I love about going into the southern states is their season's much longer. And so when you think about where it's freezing cold in Connecticut in March, Florida and Texas and Atlanta are ready to go. So as we penetrate further into the southern markets, we'll be able to balance our business in a much more effective way.
1: What's the typical cost of from soup to nuts for a pool?
0: Yeah, so the basic pool, when you think about that, the average in North America, across North America, is $95,000. But you can get into a pool anything from $70,000. And then, of course, can go away up to $200,000, depending the pool you want and what else you do when you put in the pool, if you do landscaping, kitchens, etc.
2: Why is it so expensive? It's basically dig a hole.
1: Hey, if it's that easy, Carol, do it yourself.
2: No, I'm just, is it the material cost? Is it labor?
0: It's all of the above. I mean, I think in reality, during COVID, material costs went up. Obviously, and hasn't corrected. Labor definitely went up and hasn't corrected. We do a lot

0: The labor in our factories is the advantage of being a fiberglass pool. So
1: is everything done in the US?
0: Everything that's supplied to the US is done in the US. So fiberglass, because it's quite hard to freight to a house, you need to be close to your market, which is one of our advantages. And so when you think about that, we have control of the cost, we have control of the product, and we have control of the quality. So it gives us a great pool.
2: That was Sean Gadd, President and CEO of Latham Group.
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2: The award-winning novelist and screenwriter Teddy Wayne joins us next. 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
5: ABC News, I'm Dave Packer. Fireworks across America tonight, culminating in celebrations for America's 250th birthday. A massive fireworks display tonight in the waters surrounding Manhattan in New York City. In Washington, D.C., fireworks later after President Trump speaks on the National Mall. The president promising a long speech despite the heat earlier today.
6: Nationwide, millions gathering to cheer on parades down main streets. From Washington State, kids on bicycles in red, white, and blue.
7: We have a great, great country, and we need to really appreciate it.
6: To Minnesota, classic cars on display, delighting the smallest fans. In Texas, Lady Liberty and Uncle Sam taking center stage.
8: Let's go time!
6: And it's not the 4th of July without that uniquely raw slice of Americana.
8: 3, 2, 1... Go!
6: The annual Nathan's Famous Hot Dog Eating Contest.
5: ABC's Whit Johnson. Serena Williams withdrawing from a doubles match today at Wimbledon due to an injury. This is ABC News.
9: And I'm Ed Kalenge in the Bloomberg Newsroom. Here are some of the stories we're watching. Tankers trying to exit the Strait of Hormuz are being forced to make U-turns. Bloomberg's Monica Ricks has details.
10: At least 8 ships attempting to leave the Persian Gulf along the Omani coast have been forced to turn back around over the last 2 days. Some, including oil tankers, switched to a route closer to Iran after reportedly hearing Iranian forces warn over radios that they needed permission to cross. Iran has repeatedly said vessels should only transit the strait through an authorized route, but it's the latest sign that reopening the waterway is still complicated despite an interim peace deal with the U.S. On average, only a few dozen vessels have crossed daily since Monday. Monica Ricks, Bloomberg Radio.
9: Pollsters have been focused on how Americans feel about the state of the country on its 250th birthday. Ashley Koning is the director of the Eagleton Center for Public Interest Polling at Rutgers University. She talks about the latest PBS News NPR Marist poll, which shows the nation is divided over its identity and its future.
11: We've seen a lot of headlines in the news right now about saying that patriotism has dropped and people aren't proud to be an American anymore, but really the story here is in how the question is being asked by a variety of pollsters in this poll and in other ones. And so we really see that proud to be American number range anywhere from 33% in some polls to 70%.
9: Rutgers polling expert Ashley Koning on Bloomberg This Weekend. 8 in 10 Americans polled say the U.S. has moved away from its founding principles, yet a majority still think the best days are still to come. The Trump administration is stepping up its efforts to cut red tape across the federal government, releasing a regulatory plan that would eliminate 702 existing administrative rules. The reductions published on Friday set a record for the number of deregulatory actions under consideration in a White House semi-annual agenda plan. It's also about twice as many as were in motion at any given time, Donald Trump's first presidency, and comes on top of 752 such regulatory rollbacks finalized or completed since the start of the federal government's current fiscal year, which began on October 1st of 25. Among the measures that the administration plans to scrap, environmental review requirements for energy products, energy efficiency standards, and rules that promote diversity, equity, and inclusion. Global news, 24 hours a day and whatever you want it with Bloomberg News Now. I'm Ed Kalenge. This is Bloomberg.
4: Now, your three-day weather forecast on Bloomberg 99.1.
12: Severe thunderstorm watch in effect. Showers and thunderstorms likely into the evening. Some of them could be strong to severe. They'll taper off and end, becoming partly cloudy overnight. Low 75 to 80. Mix of sun and clouds. Some late-day thunderstorms Sunday. Again, some strong. High in the lower to middle 90s. Mostly cloudy. More showers and thunderstorms Monday. High 85 to 90. I'm Scott Kaplan with your three-day forecast on Bloomberg 99.1.
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19: This is a Bloomberg Money Minute. Honey is in the sweet spot right now as consumers swarm and sales hit a record high of well over $1.5 billion last year. Circana says that's up 10% from a year earlier as we consumed about 1.9 pounds of honey per capita. Mike Carley, CEO of the major honey producer Sweet Harvest Food, says demand for natural products is growing and the buzz around sports is also energizing sales.
20: You see Bryson DeChambeau taking shots of honey on the golf course before he's got to go hit a big drive. People are using it for fuel. They're using it for wellness, and that's a really big change.
19: Meantime, the Colorado-based Local Hive is now even making single-serve packets of honey for runners. Carley says the U.S. imports way more honey than it's producing, creating an opportunity, even as a parasite hurts some U.S. hives.
20: How do we invest behind that in reversing these, you know, multi-decade trends of declining U.S. production? That's our goal.
19: Denise Pellegrini, Bloomberg Radio.
21: Westwood One Sports presents this World Soccer Update. The first quarterfinal match is all set. It'll be France and Morocco on Thursday in Boston. France beat Paraguay in extreme heat in Philly 1-0. Kylian Mbappe scored on a penalty kick in the 70th minute. His five shots in the match, as many as the entire Paraguay team. Meanwhile, Morocco scored three second-half goals to knock out Canada 3-0 in Houston. Defender Richie Larea rued some missed opportunities.
22: We gave a lot in the first half. I think it was a very positive performance for us the whole match, but especially in the first half, I think we felt as if we'd get a goal or two before heading into halftime, but that wasn't the case. And I think right now the feeling is obviously disappointment because we left a lot on the table there.
21: Canada outshot Morocco in that 1-10-5. With this 2026 World Soccer Update, I'm Brad Heller, Westwood One Sports.
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2: Teddy Wainwright's novels you can't put down. I know this because I've read all seven of them. They include The Winner, which has been optioned by Sony for a film starring Tom Holland, The Great Man Theory, The Love Song of Johnny Valentine, Capitoil, and others. Teddy's a novelist, a screenwriter. He's also a frequent contributor to The New Yorker, McSweeney's, other publications too. He was a finalist for the Young Lions Fiction Award. Penn Bingham Prize, and Dayton Literary Peace Prize.
0: I feel like it's Outlander for guys. I'm just going to put it out there. But anyway, his new book, The Au Pair, is a literary thriller. We're not going to spoil it. We're going to get to that in just a moment. Teddy, of course, joining us in our Bloomberg studio. Welcome, welcome.
5: Thank you for having me.
0: Your book is being kind of passed around our newsroom, to be quite honest, and different people reading it. Anyone who reads your book, and I listen to a bunch of podcasts, it's often men who make really questionable or in some cases really bad decisions. What's up with that?
5: I think I'm just entranced by the idea of someone destroying their life who has a pretty good one, a fairly accomplished or content life, but is driven by the American pursuit of more and more, more happiness, more money, more sex, more status. And that ambition is their downfall.
0: Why are you so interested in that?
5: I live in New York City. It's all around me.
0: That's so
5: I'm at
0: fair.
5: Bloomberg right now.
0: That is so
5: fair. The mecca of ambition and status and money.
0: It does feel like we live in a society, certainly in the New York metro, it's never enough, right?
5: It should be. We all know that instinctively. We all have been taught that over and over many times in our lives. But when you're actually presented with the opportunity and the potential to get more, it's very hard to turn it down.
0: There was somewhere on a podcast you talked about billionaires specifically, and you were like, you know, that's not what people really want to be or shouldn't be. It's not like all of a sudden everybody's so happy or like everything's solved.
5: There is that stat, I'm sure you guys know that study that people's happiness rises to a certain income level and then maybe tails off. I think the original number is $75,000 a year. They upgraded that to $150,000 or something because of inflation, perhaps. I strongly believe that past a certain point, it actually goes down, your happiness. That you might have more material comfort, of course. You might feel in some sense like you won at life, but the people I know who are in that kind of ultra rich, high net worth category tend to have thinner relationships, tend to feel like if they don't recognize it themselves that people like them for their money and their power. Mm. And I think it's very difficult to have that kind of level of wealth, not even income, and still have an authentically happy life.
2: Well, perhaps it's a good segue to talk about your new book, The Au Pair. The Au Pair is a literary thriller. It's about a middle-aged novelist who lives in Brownstone, Brooklyn. He's married. The marriage is not so great. A young Norwegian au pair enters the picture.
0: Okay, is trouble. I mean, come
2: well,
0: on.
2: Well, I'm not going to give everything away, but let's just say things get a lot messier than it sounds like they're going to get. You talk about writing about what you know and what you're surrounded by. Mm-hmm. The profile of Steven, the main character, middle-aged, plays pickleball. I guess you play pickleball, too.
5: Yeah.
2: He has two kids, lives in a certain part of Brooklyn. That's very similar to you.
5: Adjacent to me. I live in Cobble Hill, not Brooklyn Heights. I do two kids.
2: Just got to cross Atlantic Avenue to get to it.
5: His career trajectory and his financial situation in the household is different from mine. He had a massive hit when he was 9 years earlier, before the novel starts. His second novel was a bust. He's financially dependent on his wife, who works in private equity. That's not my situation at all. I've observed, though, both the plight of the novelist who had a sort of a big bang of an opening and then a whimper in their next phase. And I've observed separately a number of men who are financially dependent more or less on their wives. And they have tend to respond to it better than Stephen does. There's a lot of insecurity here. A lot of sense of emasculation. His wife is not too thrilled with the arrangement either. So I was interested in exploring this phenomenon that didn't really exist in America 20 plus years ago, certainly not 30 plus years ago. It's not widespread now, but it's much more common than you'd think. And there's nothing wrong with it objectively, but I think the genders have still trying to figure out how to adapt to it.
2: I found it notable that you wrote about how when you started this process for writing this book, you started it as a screenplay or maybe a short story that could turn into a screenplay that you could give to your agent who could then go and sell it to a streaming service. Yeah. The economics of writing a novel in today's environment, is that the way you have to approach something in order to like make the economics work, make it financially work? You have to think about all these different income streams?
5: If I didn't live in Cobble Hill, Brooklyn, maybe I'd have a little more leeway, but because I live where I live and I'm not a professor at a university, this is the only way I make my living is writing. So it's a bit of a rare breed now. I think, again, the type of me, the guy who earns a living as a novelist, was in proliferation 30 plus years ago in American life, probably from like 1920s up until about 2010. The industry has contracted greatly. It's much harder to make a living as a novelist, certainly as a literary fiction novelist, let's call it. So yes, I had this idea of 30, 40 page short story. I'd had a nice film deal with a winner. Let me write this as a short story. We'll sell it to Hollywood for IP. Highly cynical origin story. I'm aware of that. Once I started writing it, though, I got very excited by it, by the themes, by the characters, by the setting, by the plot as well, and decided to turn it into a novel. So that was a quick, short-lived idea, but I used that initial conception of this is the only way to make a living now for a guy who's trying to support a family as one of the major themes of the book, that Stephen is now a failing novelist who's financially dependent on his wife, who can't make much money as a writer anymore. Mm-hmm. This undergirds all his anxieties, pretty much.
0: As a writer, is that kind of rewarding to start out like with a shorter mission and just be like, wow, I'm just really loving this and I'm going to run with it?
5: It is when it works out well. If it doesn't work out well, it's quite, maybe I should have kept it at that short level.
6: You know, we're approaching this as broadcasters, as reporters, mm-hmm. and I couldn't help but notice in this book and some of your other books, I'm not going to give anything away, but you thank people within a profession. I'll just go ahead and say it, like an NYPD detectives mm-hmm. bureau, a prosecutor in the Bronx, mm-hmm. who you've leaned on in the past. And it's almost like you reported out certain parts of this book by making sure that it works in terms of like if somebody in a profession, in a legal profession, were to read it, they would say, okay, wait a second, that's how things would actually unfold. Can you talk about not the creative process, but the actual reporting process in this?
5: Absolutely. I'm not a criminologist. I have no police background, as you might be surprised to find out. So I have these two friends, a detective and an assistant DA. I feel like the one detective and one assistant DA who are both avid readers of literary fiction, so it's great to have them in my back pocket. They help me a lot with The Winner as well. There's a crime in that, too. And I wouldn't know the first thing about what police do, what lawyers do. You pick up some things from life, from watching enough courtroom thrillers and so on. But it helps to have people who are experts. And not only that, they've helped me come up with plot turns for both these books. The ending of The Winner was completely invented by my DA friend who knew about this specific thing. I won't spoil it for your viewers. That not many people knew about, which he gave to me as this is a great twist for the ending that is even a lot of cops don't know about it.
6: That's pretty cool.
0: And I'm not sure if I've gotten this right, but I thought I'd heard on a podcast too that the ending for this book, you were planning to go one way and then you went to, was it a school event or something, and actually talked to a father at
5: yes.
0: the school event who kind of talked with you about some stuff and kind of helped shape you.
5: The ending was a little bit quieter and subtler, and I'd been working on it. I kind of knew something was wrong. I went to my daughter's preschool graduation party.
0: Which you love to do, right?
5: Which I'm always up for going to a preschool graduation party.
0: We've all been there.
5: It was at the club. It was the after party. We were assigned to another dad there. He works for a company. I can't say what it is because it'll spoil the last sentence of this book has a twist in it. So I can't say what he works for, but we talked for a while. I generally interested in people's jobs and asked what they do. The next day, my wife and I were talking about the book, and she said, I think you need something else here at the ending, but I don't know what, but it's currently not working. And I realized what this guy does for a living could play a big factor in that, and I ended up rewriting it based on that.
6: Okay, so, go ahead, Carol.
0: Do you and your wife often talk? You're both writers. Like, do you often, you both work from home.
5: Mm-hmm.
0: Like, do you often kind of bounce off of each other?
5: We do, literally, because we live in a small apartment and we are constantly in each other's way. But her name is Kate Greathead. She's a wonderful writer, too. Her last book is called The Book of George. I'd say we're probably each other's first and last readers.
0: Nice.
5: I think first and last line of defense. Plenty of discussion while we're in the midst of things. Not the kind of couple where we show each other every single page we write that
0: yeah.
5: night. But good to have someone in your own field who you can talk with about your own work, but also about broader literature and movies and so on.
6: How much does a draft stay, well, like stay consistent? I know it's, you know, dependent on the draft, but this, for mm-hmm. example, The Au Pair, which is coming out tomorrow, stay consistent between first and last draft?
5: The spine stays consistent. I've written this and the last book very quickly. My new method is write it as fast as possible, at a blitz-like pace to slightly match the pace of the reading experience. I want to write books that are page-turners, that are quick reads, that people tend to finish in one or two sittings. So I wrote them so quickly, they're necessarily short, too, because of that. So the revision process tends to flesh it out and deepen things. You get ideas like that ending twist. Plenty of other backstory and other elements of character and psychology and narrative end up coming in, too.
6: I want to talk a little bit about some themes that have come up in your work in the past. One of them is technology. Technology features prominently in your two, in this book and also in another book. The world that we live in today, you talked earlier about how we're reading less, so we're buying fewer books. Perhaps some of that time is being taken up by us being addicted to our phones and information coming at us from every different angle where we're kind of measuring everything too. I'm just wondering how you view technology.
5: I'd say all of it's being taken up by that. I think that's the main difference between now and 1950, certainly, but even 2003, let's say. I'm susceptible as anyone else. I spend a lot of time on my phone. I'm not proud of it. I don't like what it does to me. I can't resist the allure of a glowing device that has access to everything in the world ever made, much of it bright and shiny and video and visual. So I understand why people are drawn to these things. I do my best to have my children resist it, but there's only so much you can do.
6: That was Teddy Wayne, novelist and screenwriter. His new book, The Au Pair, is out now.
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9: From ABC News, I'm Dave Packard. On Washington, D.C.'s National Mall, crowds chanting even as they're told to evacuate due to approaching storms. Officials now saying the event for the nation's 250th birthday was reopened and visitors will be rescreened. Fireworks later after President Trump speaks on the Mall, the president promising a long speech despite the heat. The fireworks show in New York City, which just finished, was one of the biggest ever. ABC's Wayne Cabot was there.
10: Bombs bursting in air over New York City, a cascade of light floating above New York like a technicolor shower. 30 colors, 85,000 shells blinking off the high windows of Lower Manhattan, shining in the eyes of little kids. Seeing this for the first time, making the adults feel like kids again in summers of a simpler time. Nothing energizes New York like fireworks on the 4th among the huddled, and in this case, extreme heat, huddled masses. Here for America at 2:50. Wayne Cabot, ABC News at the Brooklyn Bridge.
9: James Milne was on the way to watch the fireworks when he said the current political environment makes it harder to celebrate Independence Day.
11: A few years back, we were actually playing Frisbee while watching fireworks, and we were saying, like, and we were listening to, like, Hamilton and stuff, and we were saying, like, how patriotic we felt then, and like compared to now, it's just like it feels a lot worse.
9: It was a hot one for much of the country. Temperatures real and feels like in the triple digits at Robert Moses State Park on New York's Atlantic coast. Michelle Metzler said that the beach was the right place to be for the nation's 250th birthday.
25: 250 years, that's a big birthday. So being out and enjoying this great weather, and it's much cooler on the beach than it is inland.
9: At least 9 people were injured in a boat explosion in Chesapeake City, Maryland. Cecil County officials say 4 patients were flown to local burn centers. 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
1: Extreme heat warning remains in effect until 9 p.m. Showers and thunderstorms are likely into the evening. A few of them could be strong to severe. Skies become partly cloudy overnight, lows dropping to the middle to upper 70s. Mix of sunshine and clouds, not as hot on Sunday. Another round of showers and thunderstorms expected late in the day. Again, a few of them could be strong to severe. Highs will get up into the lower to middle 90s. Scatter showers and thunderstorms Sunday night as a cold front moves in, lows falling to the lower to middle 70s. That front stalls out across the region on Monday. A wave of low pressure rides along it, bringing in more showers and thunderstorms, high 85 to 90. More clouds and sun, another round of showers and thunderstorms Tuesday, highs getting up into the middle to upper 80s. I'm Scott Kaplan, and that's your Bloomberg three-day forecast. Now back to the latest headlines from ABC News.
9: July 4th address meant to counter President Trump's remarks later tonight. Maryland Governor Wes Moore, the nation's only sitting black governor, emphasized patriotism and contrasted it with nationalism, saying the foundation of patriotism is under attack.
12: Today, there are those who will use patriotism to justify pulling books from schools and rewriting history until it comforts those in power. In reality, that's not patriotism. That's nationalism.
9: As communities across the country celebrate Independence Day and America's 250th birthday, a naturalization ceremony today in North Carolina welcoming 49 new citizens from 25 different countries. Speaking at the event in Raleigh, Governor Josh Stein called for all American citizens to work together.
13: Every single citizen, whether natural born or naturalized, faces his or her own test every day. Will we love this country as patriots? Will we treat our fellow Americans with dignity and respect, even when we disagree with them violently?
9: Some Americans celebrated the 4th at national parks at Mount Rushmore, below the carved faces of George Washington, Thomas Jefferson, Theodore Roosevelt, and Abraham Lincoln. This performer interprets Theodore Roosevelt for visitors at the monument. ABC's Jonathan Carl was there and asked what it was like.
14: You look up and see yourself in stone?
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9: Dave Packer, ABC News.
16: And I'm Ed Kalegi in the Bloomberg Newsroom. Here are some of the stories we're watching. A wave of oil supplies coming from the Persian Gulf is now rekindling fears of a global glut. Bloomberg's Monica Ricks has details.
26: Oil prices are tumbling as a peace deal between the U.S. and Iran unleashes a wave of supply. A flood, really, of more than 60 million barrels that were trapped in the Strait of Hormuz, overwhelming demand from buyers and prompting talk of a glut of crude. Brent crude futures have erased all of their wartime gains, tumbling 43% from a high in late April. But the switch from famine to feast means that worries of an oil-led inflation spike are all but vanquished, and major oil producers may soon face questions about whether they're ready to curb supply to prop up prices. Monica Ricks, Bloomberg Radio.
16: Democratic Senator Sheldon Whitehouse wants all the records from the Justice Department about the IRS settlement with President Trump. Bloomberg's Amy Morris reports from Washington.
27: The agreement with the IRS shields President Trump and his family from federal tax audits. So Senator Whitehouse wants to know of any federal agency coordination on the deal. Whitehouse is demanding any memoranda prepared by the IRS discussing defenses against claims Trump and his sons made in their lawsuit against the IRS. He also wants names of personnel involved in those talks. And he wants these records by July 14th, the day before Acting Attorney General Todd Blanche's confirmation hearing. In Washington, Amy Morris, Bloomberg Radio.
16: Micron Technology on Saturday broke ground on the expansion of its factory in western Japan, a $9.3 billion undertaking to produce advanced memory chips. Micron is building the facility in Hiroshima to make chips such as high-bandwidth memory crucial for AI processors like NVIDIA's, with shipments to start around the summer of 2028. Japan's Ministry of Economy, Trade, and Industry has allocated up to 500 billion yen to help cover the cost. The move is part of a global ramp-up by memory makers to meet demand for AI. Micron is building two leading-edge facilities in Boise, and in January held a groundbreaking ceremony for a $100 billion production site outside of Syracuse, New York, part of a pledge to increase DRAM production on American soil. Global news, 24 hours a day, and whenever you want it with Bloomberg News Now. I'm Ed Kalegi. This is Bloomberg.
3: 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I'm Carol Masser.
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17: I'm Barry Ritholtz. You're listening to Masters in Business on Bloomberg Radio. My extra special guest this week is Mamoun Hamed. He is the managing member and general partner at Kleiner Perkins, where he is backing the founders building the next generation of transformative technology. He has been a leading investor in enterprise software and artificial intelligence, including first movers into Slack, Figma, Rippling, Glean, Netscope, and Box. He co-founded Social Capital with Chamath in 2011. In 2017, he joined Kleiner Perkins, where he has rebooted the firm and changed its focus entirely. Mamoun Hamed, welcome to Bloomberg.
18: Thank you so much for having me, Barry.
17: So I'm fascinated by your background. You grow up in Frankfurt, Germany. You come to the U.S. to go to college at Purdue, bachelor's in electrical and computer engineering, master's at Stanford, MBA from Harvard. What was the original career plan?
18: So let's go back to, I think, 1986. Do you remember the Challenger explosion?
17: Sure.
18: Every kid growing up, remember that. And one of my teachers was actually supposed to go on the space shuttle because there was a teacher.
17: That's right.
18: Christa McAuliffe.
17: Christy, that's right.
18: Yeah. And every kid got fascinated by, especially if you had a teacher going to space. So followed the whole journey of the Challenger space shuttle and the teachers and all that. But with that also came this desire to learn more about space. And I instantly wanted to become an astronaut, naturally. I think I was 7 or 8 years old. And as I thought about, you know, high school, liking science and math, thinking about where to go to college. And I was, as you mentioned, I was in Frankfurt, Germany growing up. And one of my uncles, he'd given me this list of colleges, the top 10 engineering schools. And I just applied to all 10. And one of them happened to be Purdue, where actually to this day, the most number of astronauts have graduated from.
17: Really? Oh, that's fascinating.
18: Yeah. So my path was aeronautical engineering and trying to figure out a way to get into space. I've yet to do that. But that is what led me down the path of applying to Purdue in the first place and the association with space and NASA. And then actually going from something so massive and big, space, to something so small, chips and semiconductors and transistors.
17: Which are enabling space, so there's definitely a connection. Is it true that when you went to business school, you were thinking about already being a venture capitalist?
18: I actually, when I applied to business school, so I'd worked for a good 6 years after undergrad, so studied electrical engineering, computer engineering, and that naturally made me think about a career in Silicon Valley, designing chips, which is what I did for the first 6 years of my career working in the semiconductor industry. But what really got pretty interesting for me was the notion of startups and founding companies and how these so-called venture capitalists were behind some of the most iconic companies that I was coming across. And so I actually wanted to get into venture capital. And that's actually why I applied to the business school, and specifically only applied to one business school, Harvard, because I naively thought that if you wanted to get into venture capital, you had to go to Harvard or Stanford. And I'd already gone to Stanford for grad school. So, okay, well, it'd be nice to get a change of scenery.
17: Just round it out a little
18: and move
17: bit.
18: To Boston.
17: Yeah. Give up the nice weather.
18: Yeah.
17: So you started in between college and grad school. You spent how many years? You were at Xilinx? I was at 6 years?
18: Yeah. So the story actually goes is I was 19 when I graduated from college, so from Purdue. And I thought, okay, the best thing for a young kid is to continue to go to grad school. Applied to grad school and ended up getting in at Stanford, but I also got a number of job offers. This is 1997, mm-hmm. the dot-com boom. I'm thinking it's a bit like this time where should you opt out of the job market and get like extremely valuable experience or continue on with grad school? So I did the best of both worlds, which is like I went to Stanford, took a few classes every quarter, and then worked full time at Xilinx. And this is back in 1997. We're talking about sort of the middle of the dot-com
0: right.
18: boom.
0: Yeah, really, really interesting. You're known today as someone who thinks about software generally and enterprise software in particular. That seems like an unusual transition from semiconductors. What led to that shift? What changed your thinking?
18: Great question, Barry. So in 2005, when I got into venture capital, my full intent was I would like to learn how to invest in great semiconductor companies or founders who build semiconductor companies of the future. And it turns out after the dot-com bust, there was not a lot of investment in infrastructure. So data centers and networking and switching and semiconductors broadly. And so I realized pretty early on that, hey, like if I want to build a career in investing, you kind of have to go where the puck is going to. And so skate to where the puck is going. And I sort of skated towards Web 2.0 and software because I felt like also in my own firm at US Venture Partners, where I started my venture capital career, where I was an associate, I was hired to go help the partners there evaluate semiconductor opportunities. And that's actually why I went there, because there are some legendary semiconductor investors who happened to be there. And some of my mentors, even today, were the folks running the firm there. So, but I realized that all my friends in 2005 were moving to Web 2.0, internet. This is the beginning of Facebook, which happened to be started at Harvard when I was there. So you're seeing all the people, my cohort's age group, moving into software and web. And I felt like I had to sort of move along with that. And my day job was evaluating semiconductor businesses. But in the evenings, I was in San Francisco. I was going to, you know, the Web 2.0 parties and meeting all the founders starting software businesses. And so I slowly started to just, you know, as a side project, the side project became the main project, which was to move from semis to software and internet stuff. And but in the back of my mind, I always remained a semiconductor guy. And, you know, semis are back now. As you know,
0: and AI seems to be the application of both semis and software. So you're well prepared. We'll talk about AI in a bit. I want to stay in the 2000s when you were at USVP. You had early exposure to companies like Box and Yammer. I don't really remember Yammer. I remember Box.
18: Yeah.
0: Big enterprise software deals. What did you learn from that experience? What have you brought forward with you from that era?
18: Yeah. So Box happened to be my first investment at USVP, where I joined the board. It was an early stage company. It was, you know, a few hundred K of revenue, two very young founders, Dylan and Aaron, 20 and 21 years old, dropped out of college, sort of like the prototypical founder,
0: right.
18: The archetype of a young founder. And they were going after storing your files in the cloud and sharing them inside your company.
0: Let me stop you for a second, because I think anybody under 40 is perplexed by what you just said. I recall, like, late 90s, early 2000s, if I'm either at home or at work or on a laptop or at the beach house, whatever I needed was always somewhere else. And the beauty of early blogging software is I could upload files, I could upload charts, I could upload images. And that was the closest thing to the cloud. It just didn't exist then.
18: Yeah.
0: If you wanted to have something that you can access anywhere you had an internet connection, literally did not exist.
18: Yeah, so maybe if I go back to exactly the point I made in my head, is that if there is one application that moves into the cloud first, it's going to be file sharing. If you recall, I remember this, when I was on my Windows computer in the 80s and 90s, what's one of the applications we all used a lot? Do you remember the Windows File Explorer? We're constantly
0: sure.
18: clicking in and
0: right.
18: trying to find the file.
0: Finding something. Or searching for it.
18: Searching for it or placing it in a folder very nicely.
0: Like neatly. The name you used to have to put on a file was important, because if you couldn't remember the name,
18: it
0: wasn't like, here's a phrase that's somewhere in this document, go find it. If you didn't remember exactly where that was nested or what name you put, good luck.
18: Good luck, right?
0: Yeah.
18: And so as the world moved from the desktop to the browser. And so by 2006-07, we all are using, at this point, like Firefox, Mozilla. Chrome's not even existent yet.
0: Right. It was Internet Explorer until Chrome came along.
18: Exactly, right? And so my thesis was, okay, one of the most one of the applications for business that will move into the browser, so software as a service, will be file sharing and collaboration. And so because, precisely to your point, like the file that you always needed was somewhere else, and this made so much sense to me. And so at the time in 2007, when I invested in Box, there were probably half a dozen, two dozen, I don't know, there's many of these companies doing file sharing, but it was mostly for consumers, mostly for like your
0: Dropbox.
18: Dropbox was in that same era, but there was like X-File and Elephant Drive. I mean, I remember these, as an associate, when you're suggesting an investment, you're going to do a lot of diligence. I remember like the laundry list of companies I looked at, there were probably like 40 companies that were doing something similar. But most of them were dedicated towards sort of consumer use cases, photos, music, stuff like that.
0: Napster era was right around then.
18: Exactly, exactly. And so the hypothesis was, hey, like this stuff will be relevant to large companies who will want to have file sharing and collaboration for their companies. And Box actually pivoted from being a consumer company to being an enterprise company. Mm-hmm. And that's when I got pretty excited, because it lined up with sort of this view that I had that large companies will move from file servers in their data centers or wherever in their buildings into files that now reside in the cloud.
0: And they're willing to pay for it.
18: They're willing to pay for it.
0: Unlike back then, anyway, consumers were so reluctant
18: exactly
0: to pay for anything. And then in 2011, you co-found Social Capital with Chamath, very famous model of social capital, which is how can we address many of the social ills that are hurting the country through the intelligent use of startups, technology, et cetera. Was this a reinvention of venture capital?
18: It was novel for its era, because we decided that we would go after education, healthcare, and finance. Three of the largest parts of society. And how do we address inequities in those areas with our investments, and believing that technology has the ability to democratize access to healthcare, education, and financial services. And that's largely played out over the last 15 years. But we just thought that there would be a ton of opportunity. As venture capitalists, we're seeking out opportunity. And we thought that going after large pockets of GDP, you'd identify really exciting opportunities. Turns out, my interests remained in enterprise software. And I did spend a lot of my time in enterprise software, even when we started Social Capital.
0: Coming up, we continue our conversation with Mamoun Hamid, Kleiner Perkins managing member, talking about the reboot of the firm. I'm Barry Ritholtz. 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
1: Extreme heat warning through 9 p.m. Showers and thunderstorms likely into the evening, becoming partly cloudy overnight, low in the middle to upper 70s. Mix of sun and clouds, some late-day showers and thunderstorms Sunday, high in the lower to middle 90s. Scattered showers and thunderstorms Monday, high in the middle to upper 80s. More clouds and sun, more showers and storms Tuesday, middle to upper 80s again. I'm Scott Kaplan with your three-day forecast on Bloomberg 99.1.
6: And I'm Ed Kalenge in the Bloomberg Newsroom. Here are some of the stories we're watching. Russian President Vladimir Putin and President Trump discussed Ukraine and the upcoming NATO summit in Turkey in a phone call Saturday. Putin congratulated Trump on the 250th anniversary of U.S. independence in the call that lasted 85 minutes. This from Kremlin foreign policy aide Yuri Ushakov, who said this in an audio statement to reporters. He said the presidents naturally touched on the topic of a Ukrainian settlement, including in light of Trump's upcoming participation in the NATO summit in Turkey on July 7th and 8th. Ushakov continued, the American president reaffirmed his readiness to facilitate a swift end to hostilities and the search for solutions to overcome the crisis. Venezuela's official death toll from last week's twin earthquakes rose to almost 3,000 on Saturday. Authorities reported 2,954 fatalities and 16,592 injuries in the latest government update, up from 2,600 deaths reported a day earlier. The number of injured rose by roughly 4,000. Families of those still missing continue to press authorities to intensify search and rescue efforts. There have been 890 aftershocks since the earthquake struck on June 24th. The UN and other organizations have warned that the final death toll could eventually exceed 10,000 given the scale of the disaster. The government has not released an official estimate of the number of people missing. However, figures compiled by members of the opposition put the number of missing or unaccounted for at more than 32,000. The husband of former House Speaker Nancy Pelosi was involved in a hit-and-run in California that left a car with major damage on Saturday, and he could face misdemeanor charges. The Napa County Sheriff's Office said in a statement that Paul Pelosi was driving his brown convertible Friday in Yountville, a town in the heart of wine country, when he struck a legally parked car on the side of the road, briefly stopped, and then he drove away. No injuries were reported. A witness saw the collision and called 911. Shortly afterward, sheriff's deputies found Pelosi with damage to the front of his car and on a road roughly a quarter of a mile away from the scene. He reportedly told officers he knew he hit something, but that he was not sure when or what caused the damage. Global news, 24 hours a day, and whenever you want it with Bloomberg News Now. I'm Ed Kalegi. This is Bloomberg.
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0: I'm Barry Ritholtz. You're listening to Masters in Business on Bloomberg Radio. Mamoun Hamid is my extra special guest. He is a partner at Kleiner Perkins, where he is driving the firm's focus on early stage investments in artificial intelligence and related technology. So you co-led the refounding of Kleiner Perkins in 2017-2018. The firm was refocused on early-stage Series A investing. Tell us what was behind the thought process. What made you say, we don't want to be bigger, we want to be smaller and more focused?
18: Yeah, if I look back at the decades of being probably the most successful venture capital firm throughout the 70s, 80s, 90s, and even the early 2000s, the one thing that defined Kleiner Perkins was it was a small partnership of seven-ish or so partners who sat around a table in Menlo Park meeting companies and having healthy discourse and debate about what companies to invest in and what the future of technology would bring to the world. And it was defined really by a small group of partners that were, in many cases, technical. They were operators. They had a passion for technology and its impact on humanity. And that was sort of what I kept coming back to, is that that was what defined Kleiner's decades of success. And we went back to the future in 2017 and 18 to that model. And today our partnership is six partners, and then we have three more investment professionals. So we're a very small, nimble team. So we have two funds, and this team invests from both pools of capital.
0: So early stage, is that seed round or is it a little more developed?
18: Yeah. So the early stage fund is seed, Series A mostly,
0: mm-hmm.
18: and maybe some Bs. And then the growth fund is VCs all the way to, we invested in the last Anthropic round at, mm-hmm. you know, a $900 billion valuation, which is, you know, rare for special companies, but it has the ability to invest across even to the pre-IPO
0: round. And is it a coincidence that the growth fund is 2.5 times the size of the seed fund? At that point, these companies are bigger, require a bigger check, or is that just happenstance?
18: I think our funds are sized based on the opportunity set in front of us. Our early stage funds have been almost exactly 35 companies for the last 15 years. Mm-hmm. So 35 companies per fund, which we think about as the right number of shots on goal for an early stage fund to return multiples on it.
0: 25 to 30 million per.
18: Exactly. Exactly. So it starts out with maybe, in some cases, a $5 million check, and the subsequent check is another 15, 20. Or it could be first check is 30, and then with pro rata, you're investing, let's say, up to $40 million per in a company, and then your growth fund is doubling down, investing a lot more in those companies.
0: Huh. Really, really kind of interesting. So the focus is artificial intelligence startups across software, healthcare, transportation and autonomy industries. So let's unpack that, because I'm hearing a little overlap with each of your prior venture experiences. Tell us why those four areas are so attractive.
18: Yeah, so this is a truly once in a lifetime revolution that we're going through with AI. And the number of exciting companies, people that we're seeing right now is at an all-time high. The whole world in some ways is being refactored with AI. And this is just the very beginning. And so I would say that all parts of the economy, even beyond those four areas, it is, like I mentioned earlier, healthcare, financial services. It is all sorts of knowledge work. It is going to be all sorts of physical automation in terms of robotics. We're even space, even defense areas, drug discovery, materials discovery. I think it is all fair game at this point in terms of where the exciting pockets of innovation are, just because there has never been a tailwind like this that really allows all parts of the world to be refactored based on, you know, the biggest technological revolution ever.
0: So I'm glad you described it that way, because I keep hearing people compare AI to the internet, and that seems too contained, too timid. I wonder if you agree with the thought that the only thing remotely comparable to this is the Industrial Revolution, which centuries later we're still dealing with the impact of.
18: I absolutely agree with you, Barry. It is like the Industrial Revolution. It's like the railroads. It's like the printing press. It is that. It's not the internet.
0: That's really interesting, because when I think internet, the first thing you think of is, oh, this is a bubble and this is going to collapse. But you mentioned you're an investor in Anthropic. These are, forget, not profitable companies. These are companies with giant revenue streams already. They're barely a few years old. How big can this sector get? Is this going to take over every corner of the economy?
18: Yeah, let's talk about that. I think that's the real conversation, and the more the very exciting conversation that one can have about this topic is. And I start at a very high level, which is the GDP of the world today.
0: Mm-hmm.
18: It's about $120 trillion. And about half of that is labor, the labor component of it. So roughly $60 trillion. And of that $60 trillion, roughly 60% or so

0: opening up for these companies that exist. And Exhibit A is a company like Anthropic, which is publicly stated has gone from zero to 45 billion revenue run rate.
1: That's unbelievable.
0: In a matter of less than 3 years. Okay. And that is likely going to double. And, you know, the company started this year, I believe, at 20. It is already doubled, more than doubled, in the short year that we've been in so far. And so these numbers are astounding, not only because these companies are selling software or technology, they're selling units of labor. And the labor markets, as we all know, are the biggest component, as I just mentioned earlier, of the world's GDP. We're talking about trillions of opportunity, dollars of opportunity. And that's what excites us so much about this time, is that it's not just about selling tools and software that we've been accustomed to selling to IT departments. It's selling actual labor to companies, to corporations, even to consumers who are using AI in their personal lives.
1: So let's talk a little bit about that. The fear I keep hearing is everybody's going to lose their job. It's a very Malthusian argument that this technology is going to replace labor the way the steam engine did. I'm getting a sense from the data and from other analysts like Torsten Slok that this isn't a replacement for white collar labor. It's an enhancement, or at least that's the argument. Give us your perspective on that.
0: Yeah, I actually fully agree with that the point of view that you have. It's like, you know, getting email. I mean, I think the fact that we got the computer didn't, you know, the people who were using the typewriter started using the computer and started doing other types of jobs. Even in the steam engine era or the industrial revolution, we found ways to repurpose jobs or people and their skills. I don't think humans are going out of style. I don't think, the world is going to be largely unemployed and on UBI. Because we are going to displace all this work and all these people with AI. I think it's the extreme where the mind goes to, but that's just not the reality. And that sort of bears itself in the numbers that we see, you know, in record low unemployment rates. And actually, we need more labor, more people than we ever have. And so
1: more skilled labor. We are seeing a decrease in job availability for kids right out of college, for unskilled labor. If anything, is this likely to force more people to get more technical, to up their skill set?
0: I actually do believe that. It is not like you don't need to be a software developer and study CS anymore because, you know, these software jobs are going away. It is like now the job of a software engineer is to manage a whole host of agents and make them do work for them and be the brains behind the operation. You have, think of it as like you have all these little agents and we'll call them little employees who are working on your behalf. And so, yeah, that is like the higher level thinking and the things that actually, you know, like when we go to school, we think about how to problem solve. And, you know, if we're solving a math problem, it's hard. We think about many different ways to solve it. And the same way, it's like, how am I going to use AI to help me solve problems? And that's the way I think we all, and I would say, you know, we have four kids, believe it or not, I'm telling them go into math, science, like, and actually art, like have like spectral diversity in your learning, because all the skills that mattered in the past, solving, you know, math problems with pen and paper, will really matter in the future.
1: Coming up, we continue our conversation with Mamoun Hamid, partner at Kleiner Perkins, discussing the state of venture investing today.
0: It is the most interesting time in my venture career, and for obvious reasons. This AI revolution, the tailwinds that AI brings to companies that are being started today, is unlike anything we've seen before. So the quality of ideas is at an all-time high.
1: I'm Barry Ritholtz. 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
1: ABC News, I'm Dave Packer. On Washington, D.C.'s National Mall, officials now saying the event for the nation's 250th birthday has reopened, and visitors will be rescreened after earlier severe weather forced an evacuation. Fireworks later, after President Trump speaks on the National Mall, the president promising a long speech despite the heat. The fireworks show in New York City just finished was one of the biggest ever. It ended a day that saw tall ships and fighter jet flyovers, leaving red, white, and blue smoke trails across the skyline. Michael Thomas visited from Trinidad and Tobago.
2: I love history, and I want to take back memories with me.
1: At least 9 people were injured in a boat explosion in Chesapeake City, Maryland. Cecil County officials say 4 patients were flown to local burn centers, and another 5 were taken by ground to trauma centers. This is ABC News.
3: And I'm Ed Kalenge in the Bloomberg Newsroom. Here are some of the stories we're watching. Tankers trying to exit the Strait of Hormuz are being forced to make U-turns. Bloomberg's Monica Ricks has details.
4: At least 8 ships attempting to leave the Persian Gulf along the Omani coast have been forced to turn back around over the last 2 days. Some, including oil tankers, switched to a route closer to Iran after reportedly hearing Iranian forces warn over radios that they needed permission to cross. Iran has repeatedly said vessels should only transit the strait through an authorized route, but it's the latest sign that reopening the waterway is still complicated despite an interim peace deal with the U.S. On average, only a few dozen vessels have crossed daily since Monday. Monica Ricks, Bloomberg Radio.
3: Pollsters have been focused on how Americans feel about the state of the country on its 250th birthday. Ashley Koning is the director of the Eagleton Center for Public Interest Polling at Rutgers University. She talks about the latest PBS News NPR Marist poll, which shows the nation is divided over its identity and its future.
5: We've seen a lot of headlines in the news right now about saying that patriotism has dropped and people aren't proud to be an American anymore, but really the story here is in how the question is being asked by a variety of pollsters in this poll and in other ones. And so we really see that proud to be American number range anywhere from 33% in some polls to 70%.
3: Rutgers polling expert Ashley Koning on Bloomberg This Weekend. 8 in 10 Americans polled say the U.S. has moved away from its founding principles, yet a majority still think the best days are still to come. The Trump administration is stepping up its efforts to cut red tape across the federal government, releasing a regulatory plan that would eliminate 702 existing administrative rules. The reductions published on Friday set a record for the number of deregulatory actions under consideration in a White House semi-annual agenda plan. It's also about twice as many as were in motion at any given time Donald Trump's first presidency, and comes on top of 752 such regulatory rollbacks finalized or completed since the start of the federal government's current fiscal year, which began on October 1st of 25. Among the measures that the administration plans to scrap, environmental review requirements for energy products, energy efficiency standards, and rules that promote diversity, equity, and inclusion. Global news, 24 hours a day and whenever you want it with Bloomberg News Now. I'm Ed Kalenge. 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
6: Now, your 3-day weather forecast on Bloomberg 99.1.
7: Extreme heat warning in effect. Showers and thunderstorms likely into the evening. Partly cloudy overnight, low in the middle to upper 70s. Mix of sun and clouds. Late day showers and thunderstorms Sunday, high in the lower to middle 90s. Showers and thunderstorms Sunday night, low 70 to 75. More showers and thunderstorms Monday, high only 85 to 90. I'm Scott Kaplan with your 3-day forecast on Bloomberg 99.1.
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12: This is a Bloomberg Money Minute. It's July 4th, and this Independence Day is a special one.
13: With America's 250th birthday, this is going to be a blockbuster year for the firework industry.
12: That's Julie Heckman, Executive Director of the American Pyrotechnics Association, a $3 billion a year industry that employs about 50,000 people in the summer.
13: America 250 is going to be off the charts. Every community, town, municipality is planning a spectacular fireworks show that will be bigger, bolder, and more elaborate than ever before.
12: So what can Americans expect to see this year?
13: All the shows are going to be very patriotic. So you're going to see a lot of red, white, and blue just because of the theme of America's 250.
12: And what's next for the industry?
13: You know, I guess it's the 300th. So we've got 50 years to go, and we'll see where the firework industry goes from there.
12: Tom Busby, Bloomberg Radio.
14: Westwood One Sports presents this World Soccer Update. Canada's magical run is over after a 3-0 loss to Morocco in the round of 16 in Houston, all three goals coming in the second half. Here's head coach Jesse Marsh.
15: Nobody has higher expectations of ourselves than us. Right? Nobody's more disappointed in the fact that we lost a game that we were very much in control of than ourselves. And so we have to swallow that pride. We have to continue to think about how to get better, be humble to the fact that we have a lot more work to do, and commit ourselves to it every time we're together. And that's what we will do.
14: Morocco's back in the quarterfinals. They'll take on France Thursday in Boston. France beat the extreme heat in Philly and held off a very physical Paraguay squad 1-0. Kylian Mbappe's 70th-minute PK was the difference. His 19th goal in the World Cup, putting him once again one behind Lionel Messi for the all-time lead. With this 2026 World Soccer Update, Brad Heller, Westwood One Sports.
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18: I'm Barry Ritholtz. 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Mamoun Hamid is my extra special guest. He is a partner at Kleiner Perkins, where he is driving the firm's focus on early stage investments in artificial intelligence and related technology. Let's talk a little bit about the state of venture investing today. When you meet a founder for the first time, preferably in person, what are you looking for? What are you trying to spot that isn't in the pitch deck they sent earlier? How do you separate intensity from delusion? Like, what are you trying to identify in that first meeting?
19: Yeah, it is the most interesting time in my venture career. And for obvious reasons, this AI revolution, the tailwinds that AI brings to companies that are being started today is unlike anything we've seen before. So the quality of ideas is at an all-time high. And I would say the quality of the people is also at an all-time high. And those two forces combined suggest that there's a lot of really high-quality ideas and founders that we're seeing. And so I would say it's the volume is because of that at an all-time high. And so to your question of like, what are we looking for? I think obviously everything today is AI-enabled, AI tailwinds. And venture capital isn't venture capital unless there's like a strong tailwind of something. Mm-hmm. And so this is makes it such an exciting time because there's such a strong tailwind, and the pace at which the tailwinds are, like, the winds are so strong, and in some ways because the frontier model companies are providing better and better models, which allow companies that build on these models to provide strong value proposition. Take, for example, a company like Harvey, which is AI for legal. Is in most of the AM Law 100s, sells to large enterprises and Fortune 100 type companies, and becoming sort of the de facto way that legal law firms and legal departments are using AI inside of their companies and inside of law firms. And yes, they have a lot of secret sauce on top of what the model companies, but at the same time, they get better and better as these models get better and better. And this is a category that just got created in the last few years. And there are numerous examples like it in every sector of society. Just to take a step back, when we first saw, I don't know your reaction was to ChatGPT when you first saw it, but for me, it was the same reaction I had when I first got to use a browser, internet browser. To me, that Netscape moment was equivalent to the ChatGPT moment. Mm-hmm. And we started to think about what are the second order effect. What are the things that come from here, from ChatGPT, from LLMs? And it was, we thought about like the labor pyramid, think about knowledge work. And we went straight to, okay, what are the most highly skilled, highly paid jobs in the country? And if you actually look at the top 20 list of jobs, dollars made by job, it's some form of engineer, mm-hmm. doctor, or lawyer. And so what we did at Kleiner Perkins was to invest in companies that do AI for legal, AI for software development, AI for medicine. And so we invested in companies like Harvey, Windsurf, which got acquired by Google. We invested in a company called Ambience, Open Evidence, to go after that labor pyramid.
18: Top of the pyramid.
19: And back to your point, it's like an enhancement to those people. It was supposed to be like a co-pilot, and which it is. And in some
18: cases, registered trademark Microsoft Corporation.
19: Yeah, exactly. Copilot, exactly. And in some cases, it's become an autonomous agent for those people. Mm-hmm. So software developers run agents to do work for them now. And so we worked our way down the labor pyramid a bit. And we went down, what's the next level? So think of it like if doctors, lawyers, engineers are in the 200K plus a year pay, then what's one below that? You know, like, you've got financial analysts, salespeople, nurses. And so then we invest in that next class of companies. So Rogo, which is AI for finance, mm-hmm. Hippocratic, which is an agentic nursing platform, Nooks and Revo, which are helping salespeople be co-pilots for their work. And so we've sort of worked our way down the labor pyramid. And if you think about the pyramid, guess what's at the bottom of the pyramid? It's physical labor. Mm-hmm. It is the lowest paid, lowest skill in some, and eventually robotics will get there,
18: right,
19: and hopefully do a lot of the backbreaking work that nobody should be doing.
18: Right.
19: And I think we eventually, that is sort of the way, also goes along with the timeline of the way we're thinking about these things, is that you start with the highly skilled, highly paid, and eventually over the next decade we get down to the sort of lowest skill, lowest paid work.
18: So you mentioned the tailwind behind AI. What does that do to valuations? How do you underwrite startups in a market where even the half-decent companies look kind of expensive?
19: Great question. So when you have companies that have gone from zero to a trillion in value, you know, in the last 3 to 4 years, and when you're a founder, what do? You point to that. That's what I can be. I can get to $1 trillion because I'm going after really large problems. And we love that, that ambition. And what do people do then? Is that, well, you know, if the probability of a $1 trillion outcome is 1%, and you do all the other 99% of probabilities for the rest of the numbers, you've got yourself to a expected value of $10 billion or more, at least. That's the minimum, right? You do the 1% of 1 trillion, right. It's 10 billion, and you add up all the other probabilities, it's probably like 30, 40, 50 billion. And so if you're looking at a Series A company where the ambition is tremendous, the valuation may just be, you know, you're raising $100 million at $1 billion valuation for two guys out the gate. And those are real examples. And I think we've got a bit of this, you know, pointing at the large outcome, and if it's paired with smart people, ambitious idea, it has that kind of potential. But the reality is, like, there's usually one or two of those, the real outliers that are Mag 7 scale,
18: right?
19: And just the you know, just gravity in itself doesn't allow for, you know, the world can't have, you know, $100 trillion companies.
18: Plus, if it's a $1 trillion total addressable market, it's going to attract a lot of competition, a lot of other startups, perhaps more than if you're focusing on a smaller niche. Although even the cloud storage was, you mentioned 40 companies early days, there's got to be tens of thousands of companies going for each of these segments in AI.
19: Yeah, and there are. And I think the hard part of the work that we have is identifying what we think will be the leading company. Because in technology, generally speaking, the leading company gets most of the market cap, you know, which is, if you look at the Mag 7.
18: Winner take all.
19: Winner take most, right?
18: Right.
19: They, like, take 90% of the market. You know, NVIDIA, 95% of all GPU spend. Take Google, Alphabet, you know, multiple businesses. Or take a Tesla. Take a Meta, own social, right? So winner takes most in technology.
18: Huh, really interesting. You've described the AI moment as one of the most important company building opportunities in our lifetime. What's the risk of venture funding too many of these startups? Or is this just a fat head of winners and a long tail of, well, we gave it a shot? Is this just the nature of this business where it's a couple of winners are driving all the returns for your funds?
19: Yeah, venture is a power law business. There's no question about it. And if you already look at, like, there's this article I read the other day where 90% of the AI revenue is in the hands of two companies.
18: That's crazy.
19: OpenAI and Anthropic.
18: Right.
19: So, and the remaining 10% is in a bunch of companies that are excellent companies. But the scale of those two other companies is so massive.
18: Right.
19: That it dwarfs all the other good, great work that's happening in tons of other companies that we've backed. And by the way, like, you know, those will be great outcomes and be great companies. So there's no question about it. It's just that it dwarfs, and the power law really does. You can see it when you look at the numbers. It's, yes, our job is to be in the companies that make history and are following the power law. What we find is that there actually, you would think there's dozens of companies. There's actually tens, maybe like less than 10, and there's like 2 to 3 that are converging to become winners in a category. And I think everyone's trying to identify those 2 to 3 companies and be in those 2 to 3 companies. And so one of the challenges we face is that we try to invest in what we think is the winner in the category early. Sometimes you don't know early that this is the winner. And if you invest too early, you conflict yourself out of the eventual winner.
18: Right. You only invest in one company per silo, so to speak?
19: Yes.
18: Right. Yeah. Just to avoid those sort of conflicts.
19: So the conflict, typically we're joining the boards of these companies. And if you have, confidential board level information and you don't want that, like, now you invest in a competitor, all of a sudden there's a chance of conflict right. of interest. And so we definitely try to avoid that conflict of interest.
18: So I'm kind of fascinated by, as venture investors, you obviously see the promise of AI across all these different economic sectors. I'm curious how you're using AI internally at Kleiner Perkins. Are you using it to source deals or do due diligence or predict specific outcomes? How does AI fit into your operations?
19: Yeah, we have definitely been maxing out on AI internally, not only because we invest in these companies, whether we use Glean is a company we incubated inside of Kleiner Perkins, actually, and it's in year seven now. It's a pre-AI company started by an incredible engineer, Arvind Jain. And that's like our knowledge management. And so that's an example. But we get so much information, and whether it's board decks and they're long, board memos, financials, we are heavily leveraging AI.
18: Thank you, Mamoun, for being so generous with your time. We have been speaking with Mamoun Hamed. He is partner at Kleiner Perkins. If you enjoy this conversation, well, check out any of the 647 we've done over the past 12 years. You can find those at Apple, Spotify, YouTube, Bloomberg, wherever you get your favorite podcasts. I would be remiss if I did not thank the crack staff that helps put these conversations together each week. Alexis Noriega is my video producer. Sean Russo is my researcher. Anna Luke is my podcast producer. I'm Barry Ritholtz. 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
22: From ABC News, I'm Dave Packer. In Washington, D.C., President Trump speaking Saturday evening ahead of the Freedom 250 fireworks show. Earlier, aircraft from NASA and the United States Coast Guard kicking off the military flyovers. Events on the Mall were evacuated for a time due to severe weather. The feels-like temperature in D.C. Saturday peaking at 110 degrees. In New York City, visitors gathered at New York's Intrepid Museum to mark the 4th with military vehicles, demonstrations, and a patriotic flyover over the city's harbor. Military jets flying in formation past the Statue of Liberty and One World Trade Center, leaving red, white, and blue smoke trails across the skyline. New Yorker Victor Lima watching it all.
23: It feels really good. We got to show support to our troops, law enforcement, everything. And we're really proud to be here in the U.S.
22: It was hot up and down the original 13 colonies. Days of extreme heat in the Northeast sparking thunderstorms. Boston's July 4th celebration had to be evacuated briefly. Those who made it out for the event are still celebrating.
24: It's my bucket list thing. Go to the 4th of July to Boston.
22: A pilot on a Delta Airlines flight reported the plane may have been struck by a firework as they were approaching the runway at Chicago's Midway Airport earlier on Saturday evening.
25: We just had a firework at our plane, Delta 1076. We're continuing.
22: The Delta pilot said that the plane would need to be inspected at the gate. Kyiv's 335-foot Mother Ukraine monument was illuminated in the colors of the U.S. flag Friday to mark the 250th anniversary of American independence. The event, organized by the American Chamber of Commerce in Ukraine as part of the U.S. Embassy's Freedom 250 celebrations. Chamber President Andy Hunter said Ukraine understands America's fight for freedom.
26: The American Chamber of Commerce, we are here illuminating this beautiful monument, this female, a symbol also like the Statue of Liberty in New York.
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7: Extreme heat warning remains in effect until 9 p.m. Showers and thunderstorms are likely into the evening. A few of them could be strong to severe. Skies become partly cloudy overnight, lows dropping to the middle to upper 70s. Mix of sunshine and clouds, not as hot on Sunday. Another round of showers and thunderstorms expected late in the day. Again, a few of them could be strong to severe. Highs will get up into the lower to middle 90s. Scatter showers and thunderstorms Sunday night as a cold front moves in, lows falling to the lower to middle 70s. That front stalls out across the region on Monday. A wave of low pressure rides along it, bringing in more showers and thunderstorms. High 85 to 90. More clouds and sun. Another round of showers and thunderstorms Tuesday. Highs getting up into the middle to upper 80s. I'm Scott Kaplan, and that's your Bloomberg 3-Day Forecast. Now back to the latest headlines from ABC News.
0: About 1,600 gas and electric utility workers across eastern Philadelphia went on strike on the 4th after contract talks between the union and utility company PECO broke down. Union local president Larry Anastasi.
1: I think it's a shame. If you choose a job where you have to risk your life in order to pay the bills, take care of your family, and you decided you don't mind doing that, I don't think it's much to ask to have the same benefits as everybody else.
0: The union seeking higher wages, a pension plan, and retirement medical benefits. While America celebrated its 250th birthday in a country a little older, announcement of two major archaeological discoveries dating back to the 4th century. ABC's Chuck Sievertson.
2: Crews in Egypt have found a well-preserved Byzantine-era residential city in the western desert from the 4th century in the Dakhla Oasis. There are north-south thoroughfares intersected by east-west streets, forming open squares and public spaces. Archaeologists also uncovered bread ovens, kitchens, and well-preserved bronze coins bearing portraits of Byzantine emperors, Latin inscriptions, and Christian symbols. Also, 18 ancient tombs were found in Marina El Alamein near Alexandria.
0: President Trump says it started on the 4th of July. The U.S. Treasury began accepting donations of publicly traded stock to help support Trump accounts, the tax-advantaged savings account for children that he named for himself. Trump wrote that more than 6 million accounts have been requested. Dave Packer, ABC News.
3: And I'm Ed Kalegi in the Bloomberg Newsroom. Here are some of the stories we're watching. A wave of oil supplies coming from the Persian Gulf is now rekindling fears of a global glut. Bloomberg's Monica Ricks has details.
4: Oil prices are tumbling as a peace deal between the U.S. and Iran unleashes a wave of supply. A flood, really, of more than 60 million barrels that were trapped in the Strait of Hormuz, overwhelming demand from buyers and prompting talk of a glut of crude. Brent crude futures have erased all of their wartime gains, tumbling 43% from a high in late April. But the switch from famine to feast means that worries of an oil-led inflation spike are all but vanquished, and major oil producers may soon face questions about whether they're ready to curb supply to prop up prices. Monica Ricks, Bloomberg Radio.
3: Democratic Senator Sheldon Whitehouse wants all the records from the Justice Department about the IRS settlement with President Trump. Bloomberg's Amy Morris reports from Washington.
5: The agreement with the IRS shields President Trump and his family from federal tax audits. So Senator Whitehouse wants to know of any federal agency coordination on the deal. Whitehouse is demanding any memoranda prepared by the IRS discussing defenses against claims Trump and his sons made in their lawsuit against the IRS. He also wants names of personnel involved in those talks. And he wants these records by July 14th, the day before Acting Attorney General Todd Blanche's confirmation hearing. In Washington, Amy Morris, Bloomberg Radio.
3: Micron Technology on Saturday broke ground on the expansion of its factory in western Japan, a $9.3 billion undertaking to produce advanced memory chips. Micron is building the facility in Hiroshima to make chips such as high-bandwidth memory crucial for AI processors like NVIDIA's, with shipments to start around the summer of 2028. Japan's Ministry of Economy, Trade, and Industry has allocated up to 500 billion yen to help cover the cost. The move is part of a global ramp-up by memory makers to meet demand for AI. Micron is building two leading-edge facilities in Boise, and in January held a groundbreaking ceremony for a $100 billion production site outside of Syracuse, New York, part of a pledge to increase DRAM production on American soil. Global news, 24 hours a day, and whenever you want it with Bloomberg News Now. I'm Ed Kalegi. This is Bloomberg.
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29: This is the Bloomberg Business of Sports, where we explore the big money issues in the world of sports. I'm Michael Barr.
30: I'm Vanessa Perdomo-Maglione.
31: And I'm Randall Williams.
29: Vanessa is back from France and came back with some great conversations.
30: Yes, I was at the Cannes Lions International Festival of Creativity in France and got the chance to catch up with a lot of athletes and executives in the sports world. While the World Cup is the biggest thing right now, a lot of my conversations were looking ahead to some of the next big events in sports. You hear a little of my conversation with Tomorrow Sports CEO Mike McCarley and pro flag football player Ashley Clam, who are both working to push the sport to new heights.
29: All that on the way, but we start with some of the big headlines in the world of sports this week, starting with, what's on everybody's mind? And, what is Vanessa thinking about right now? Oh, yes, the U.S. moving on in the World Cup.
30: I won't stop thinking about this until Monday, and I won't get over it, I don't think, ever, unless the men actually end up going through. The U.S. men are going through, which is really exciting, but Flo Balogun getting the red card and not being available for the round of 16, a game against Belgium, I think it's bad.
31: The fact that there's no appeal system to some of these things, like the accidental contact, I understand what they were explaining on the broadcast about how, you know, he could have broken his ankle and that's why the result is the result. However, missing the next match for, like, if he has to sit out for one match, fine, like the rest of it. But the next match, that's so harsh.
30: Yeah, it's this horrible system, especially like with the World Cup, right? I mean, this is what happens in tournaments. You get a red card, you sit out the next game. But when you look at the play and you look at the slow motion is the reason why he got the red card, right? It's the slow motion of it all. And it's the still image that you literally can't see. Yes, it kind of looks like he was breaking his ankle. But at the same time, when you watch the play outright, it was absolutely accidental. It wasn't on purpose. It wasn't violent. And I think it has a huge implication for what the U.S. men can do in the next round.
31: Yeah, to me, I'm like, if this was a dirty play, the person would have the exact same result. So the result would be the exact same. They would still be suspended for the next match. But the fact that it's accidental contact is like, all right, like if this was a careless action, let him sit for the rest of the match.
30: Right.
31: We just saw Lionel Messi do something very similar, but the fact that he's the GOAT is the reason why I think that that didn't happen, because you have a hard time explaining to broadcasters and sponsors that Messi isn't playing for something that was accidental. But the U.S. is obviously not Lionel Messi.
29: And if we're going to go old school, because I'm going football, then you need to throw Lawrence Taylor out big time because of the accident. It was an accident against Joe Theismann. I saw that. I was like, oh, gosh. And it's like, you know, and of course, Mr. Taylor played, you know, the next play. And it's like, and nothing against Lawrence Taylor at all. It was an accident what happened. But that's my point is, look, that was an accident. And we're going to lose the guy now, you know, for the next match. I got a problem.
31: I think the bigger thing is just there needs to be an appeal system.
30: Yeah.
31: Because there is a difference between a dirty play and an accidental play. And that was the line was not blurred in the match between the U.S. and their opponent.
30: So. And let's make sure we lay that out exactly, because people were asking, maybe, is there a potential, you know, appeal process? People online were trying to understand if there was, but FIFA has laid out in their rules and did confirm to The Athletic late during the week that there is no appeal process. There is no appeal process and they can't do anything about it. And this is why VAR sometimes shouldn't be used in these instances. It's supposed to be used for aggressive acts, and this was not an aggressive act.
31: I think the bigger thing for me is that if we remember this tournament long term, what is going to be the legacy of the 2026 World Cup and the host nations? It's like Mexico has been having a ball, What'd you say?
30: I want to be in Mexico City right now so bad.
31: Mexico's been having a ball. Canada has been performing well, and the U.S. has been performing well. So now you have three host countries doing very well. And obviously with the U.S. hosting the most matches, for them to then have one of their best players not be able to play in the most important match. And granted, like, the U.S. team is still in good condition to be able to compete against Belgium. But if you take someone like Lukaku off of Belgium, I'm sure Belgium would be complaining as well. And I would hate for this to happen for any of the teams. I know that we're all, you know, we all live here, and so we feel closer to this. But it shouldn't happen across the board. Yeah, there should be an appeal process.
30: Yeah, I agree. And you can't, it's, in these tournaments, it just, unless it was egregious, you shouldn't be taking the best players or the most aggressive players or whatever it is off of the teams, because it's simply not the way you want to win. And then let's just do another round up there. England also came back from a 1-0 win. They came back from 1-0 to win 2-1 because a Harry Kane is absolutely out of his mind right now.
6: I'm listening to the match, and all of a sudden it's like they're down by a goal already. It's like England. I'm
30: right
6: like,
30: away.
6: Whoa! It's like, and I had money on that.
30: And the DR Congo was playing incredible.
31: The goalie was playing out of his mind.
30: I also have England to win, so I should have been excited, but I just feel like Congo was playing so well. I love a goalkeeper. We all know this. I was a goalkeeper. I love a goalkeeper performance. So Impasse, I just feel like he deserved it.
31: It is a bit unfortunate that it feels like all of the African countries participating in the World Cup have received the same script.
30: Yes.
31: It's like they play phenomenal for 93% of the match, and that 7% that they don't play phenomenal, they lose.
30: Let's talk about Senegal and Belgium there for a second, then. That's what you're talking about. Senegal's winning 2-0 with 84 minutes.
31: And somehow.
30: And they lose 3-2. Yeah. I also hate a late in the game penalty kick.
31: Oh, it's the worst.
30: I just can't get on board with that. But that's enough on the World Cup, even though I could literally talk about it
31: all day.
6: We got to talk about Serena Williams, 44 years old, returned to the first play at Wimbledon in almost 4 years. And before that happened, John McEnroe, the great tennis star, talked about, I wonder what Serena's going to do.
7: This is just Serena being Serena, deciding to come back, play her first tournament in singles here at Wimbledon, where she dominated for so many years. It's been 4 years since she played a singles match. That was 2022 at the U.S. Open. Can she win it? I would say that's a stretch right now in her first tournament back, but there sure is a tremendous amount of buzz just to see her back on the court. She'll also be playing doubles with big sister Venus.
6: And now we know, obviously, that she lost. And she did not attend the press conference. It's supposed to be mandatory, but she didn't attend it. And the reason why is that apparently she suffered a knee injury. Mm-hmm. And that may have given her a pass on not getting a fine of why she did not attend the press conference.
31: One of the things that I'm mindful of when our legendary athletes get older is just not everyone is going to be able to perform at their highest level forever. Mm-hmm. Like we are in this era where we've seen Tom Brady and Aaron Rodgers and LeBron and Steph Curry and Kevin Durant all transcend time and space in terms of their productivity on the court and on the field. And I think Serena is still the most dominant female tennis player of my lifetime. And I think this is a tall task for her to come back. And it's exciting to have her in the sport. The sport is better within it. But I also think that the sport is better when she's victorious and when she's competitive. And I don't ever want to see anyone go out where it's just like they're out there and they're just losing and losing. It's like a boxer.
30: I think the interesting thing there, too, is when she did retire 4 years ago, she was still really competitive. And maybe that's why she felt like she could come back in this way and still be competitive. But 44 is very different. Yeah. That's very, you know, a good amount of time that passed without being on the tour. I just think it's tough.
6: And by the way, before we move on to the next topic, she lost to Maya Joint, who's 20.
30: Mm-hmm.
6: Yeah, I got to give it up for Serena. You're 44, you're playing a 20-year-old. Mm-hmm. Hey. And
30: give it up to Maya Joint as well. She had the composure to be out there with a legend.
6: Now, talk about blockbuster in the NBA.
30: Mm.
6: I don't even know where to begin. First, let's start with LeBron James. LeBron says, you know what, Lakers, it's been real,
29: but I got a split.
31: And so be it.
29: Yeah.
31: Oh. And so
29: see,
31: be
29: man,
31: it.
29: You talk about being strong. Now, you got to explain this, man.
31: The reason I say so be it is because LeBron, I think, revived the Lakers brand after Kobe left. And I don't know that he's ever gotten enough credit just because of the fact that his championship was in the pandemic. He was not in control of that. And then you have people calling it a Mickey Mouse championship. They never got a parade. And really, from an ownership level and from a management level, Lakers management has mismanaged the entire team from the moment that 2020 championship was won. And so since then, I think he's done as much as he could. Now, there are going to be fans out there that are going to say that he could have taken a pay cut. Yes, but he was still playing at an elite level. So why would you take a pay cut, especially at the later years of your career when you're going, this is probably going to be one of the only times you're making $60 million that's guaranteed on the court. And so I don't think the Lakers organization truly appreciated him for what he was just because their superstars of the past were different. And with that being said, I think in his last chapter, he deserves to go wherever he wants and hopefully compete for a championship legitimately this time.
29: Which brings us now, speaking of the NBA, Mr. Bob Iger and Mr. Joshua Kushner. They're talking about going into an NBA expansion team.
30: Well, who doesn't want this Vegas team, Randall? And right. Tell us, is this real?
31: I'll tell you, I am skeptical of all bids so far just because of the fact that there are two people across NBA expansion that have announced that they are interested. Number one is Samantha Holloway in Seattle. She's been expressing interest for years. And then we have Bill Foley, who owns the Vegas Golden Knights in the NHL. He also controls T-Mobile Arena, which is where a Vegas NBA team would play if he were to win it. Everybody else, I'm like, okay, we'll see. Because of the fact that it's not bidding time yet. The NBA is still canvassing the landscape. They've hired PJT Partners to run this process. And they also have not committed to expanding yet. Adam Silver said he expects a decision by the end of the year. And so anybody can raise their hand and say that they're interested. But ultimately, we will find out who is interested and who's not, I would expect, by the end of August at the very latest. And so if Bob Iger and Josh Kushner are interested, we'll find out in the months to come. Josh has also acquired a piece of the San Francisco Giants. He's a part owner of the Miami Heat. So he does have experience. But this Vegas expansion team is going to go for a lot of money.
29: Oh, man. Vanessa, we got to get back to your interviews, by the way.
30: We got to get back to it. You know, so up next, we'll be talking to Tomorrow Sports CEO about the new professional flag football league they are building with the NFL.
29: That is straight ahead on the Bloomberg Business of Sports for Vanessa Perdomo-Maglione and Randall Williams. I'm Michael Barr. 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
1: Now, your three-day weather forecast on Bloomberg 99.1.
2: Extreme heat warning remains in effect. Showers and thunderstorms likely into the evening, becoming partly cloudy overnight, low in the middle to upper 70s. Mix of sun and clouds, some late-day thunderstorms Sunday, not as hot, high in the lower to middle 90s. Showers and thunderstorms Sunday night, low 70 to 75. More showers and storms Monday, high in the middle to upper 80s. I'm Scott Kaplan with your three-day forecast on Bloomberg 99.1.
17: And I'm Ed Kalenge in the Bloomberg Newsroom. Here are some of the stories we're watching. Russian President Vladimir Putin and President Trump discussed Ukraine and the upcoming NATO summit in Turkey in a phone call Saturday. Putin congratulated Trump on the 250th anniversary of U.S. independence in the call that lasted 85 minutes. This from Kremlin foreign policy aide Yuri Ushakov, who said this in an audio statement to reporters. He said the presidents naturally touched on the topic of a Ukrainian settlement, including in light of Trump's upcoming participation in the NATO summit in Turkey on July 7th and 8th. Ushakov continued, the American president reaffirmed his readiness to facilitate a swift end to hostilities and the search for solutions to overcome the crisis. Venezuela's official death toll from last week's twin earthquakes rose to almost 3,000 on Saturday. Authorities reported 2,954 fatalities and 16,592 injuries in the latest government update, up from 2,600 deaths reported a day earlier. The number of injured rose by roughly 4,000. Families of those still missing continue to press authorities to intensify search and rescue efforts. There have been 890 aftershocks since the earthquake struck on June 24th. The UN and other organizations have warned that the final death toll could eventually exceed 10,000 given the scale of the disaster. The government has not released an official estimate of the number of people missing. However, figures compiled by members of the opposition put the number of missing or unaccounted for at more than 32,000. The husband of former House Speaker Nancy Pelosi was involved in a hit-and-run in California that left a car with major damage on Saturday, and he could face misdemeanor charges. The Napa County Sheriff's Office said in a statement that Paul Pelosi was driving his brown convertible Friday in Yountville, a town in the heart of wine country, when he struck a legally parked car on the side of the road, briefly stopped, and then he drove away. No injuries were reported. A witness saw the collision and called 911. Shortly afterward, sheriff's deputies found Pelosi with damage to the front of his car and on a road roughly a quarter a mile away from the scene. He reportedly told officers he knew he hit something, but that he was not sure when or what caused the damage. Global News, 24 hours a day, and whenever you want it with Bloomberg News Now. I'm Ed Kalegi. This is Bloomberg.
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29: This is the Bloomberg Business of Sports, where we explore the big money issues in the world of sports. I'm Michael Barr.
30: I'm Vanessa Perdomo-Maglione.
31: And I'm Randall Williams.
29: After the World Cup is over, no, the next big international tournament is the U.S. hosting the 2028 LA Olympics. And one of the sports that will be added for the first time is flag football. Randall, you've done a lot of reporting on the subject. Tell us about the landscape of the sport right now.
31: I am bullish on specifically women's flag football. I think that sport is electric. I think that it could be very popular very quickly. And so the NFL has been investing in this for many years. I believe the first press release I read about the NFL's investment in flag football probably dates back to 2018 or 2017. So they've long been involved in this, but last year they announced that they were going to be looking at different bids from different partners, and they ultimately decided on Tomorrow Sports, who's going to be running the process. Vanessa, you recently spoke with Tomorrow Sports CEO Mike McCarley while in Cannes. Did he tell you any more about what we can expect from the league?
30: He told me they're really trying to sort through all the details right now, what their version of of the sport's going to be, how many teams there's going to be. But they are full steam ahead to start next year. I think the interesting thing that we spoke about was how they weren't sure what the sport would be and look like as a professional property until the NFL stepped in.
31: And the reason for that is because the NFL is a money printing machine. And so when they say we're in, everyone's in.
29: I was going to say, the NFL, that's the big dog of the sports food groups. That's not a bad partner to have when building up a new football league. Let's take a listen to Vanessa's conversation with Tomorrow Sports CEO and co-founder Mike McCurley.
3: There's a ton of interest around this sport. I mean, I think, as you know, everyone sees what's happening within flag football and the momentum behind it, you know, youth, high school, college now, and now pro with the Olympic debut coming up in 28. And Ashley Clam, who we've gotten to know over the past several months, one of the real up-and-coming stars of the sport, most likely will be one of the best on the Olympic team for the Team USA leading into the Olympics in L.A., and she's just been a really good advocate and a good voice in the room as we've started talking to players. Mm. She has a great story to tell. I'll let her tell her story.
9: Right.
3: But you know exactly what she had to do and what her family had to do to find her a place to play, because she wanted to be that role model. And now what we're creating and what we're building is something that kids in this country and all around the world can now have a professional league that they can look up to and ultimately dream to play in that league. Not just dream to play college or the Olympics, but they can also make a living playing flag football.
9: Right, absolutely. So, yeah, let's take a step back and talk a little bit about that and just about the launching of it. Obviously, like with Tomorrow, you guys have been so focused on launching the TGL for the last few years. Yeah. So when did you start noticing this trend in flag football?
3: We had a few investors come to us and ask us about flag football a couple of years ago, and we looked at it, and frankly, the sport of football is so dominant, so powerful in this country, it was really attractive to us. But we couldn't really see, really getting to the next level with the sport, with the stars of the sport. You know, how are you really going to promote it? How are you going to get the megaphone? How are you going to make sure this is lasting? Mm-hmm. And then we got a phone call from the NFL and, asking us if we wanted to come and talk to them about building a professional flag football league. Mm-hmm. And, when the NFL calls, you listen.
9: Right.
3: My history with the Olympics and then also with the NFL, kind of brings all of these things together for what this potentially could be.
9: Mm-hmm.
3: And you know that, with the NFL's backing, the likelihood and chances of success go up significantly.
9: Right.
3: So we really liked what they were saying to us. And then we came back to them with the vision of creating something that's really thinking about, building a professional sports league and in this time, mm-hmm. how would you do it?
9: Mm-hmm.
3: And in a lot of ways, it's a complete blank canvas. I mean, how many chances are you actually going to be able to create a sports league from scratch?
9: Mm-hmm.
3: And then how many times are you actually going to be able to create a sports league from scratch with the NFL as your partner?
9: Right.
3: It was a little bit of a once in a lifetime opportunity to really go and build something that we could all be proud of. And we think about things from a media first standpoint, mm-hmm. Live, prime time, but also creating moments that live on social media and other places after that live primetime broadcast is over.
9: So with that first initial meeting and call from the NFL, was it, we want to find a partner to do this with, and this is our idea, or it was just, hey, we like what you guys are doing in the TGL, and we want to see what you guys would create with this?
3: Yeah, it was a little of both. It was, we have a vision for creating a professional flag football league,
9: mm-hmm.
3: but we want to hear your vision and how you would bring it to life.
9: Mm-hmm.
3: And I think in a lot of ways, it was a really good kind of melding of experiences from where the NFL has come and investing significant resources over the last decade plus mm-hmm. in building flag football leagues. So it's building flag football. So there mm-hmm. there's a real infrastructure in place.
9: Right.
3: There's
9: youth level,
3: there's high school, mm-hmm. there's now college, all of that exists. So mm-hmm. really what we were doing is coming in and now putting something at the top of the pyramid where the pro league for the kids that came up through the youth and played in high school and played in college, they now have a place to play.
30: Yeah. So when you're looking at what you guys would want to do with the league, what they already did with youth and high school, like you were saying, how do you look at what they do there and what it looks like there to what it could look like for you guys creating with
3: the league? Yeah, I think now what it'll look like when the pro league launches is you've got a complete ecosystem just like any other sport. Mm-hmm. You know, a kid can start playing this sport at a very young age and they can grow and they can play competitively. Mm-hmm. They can then play in high school for a high school state championship. They can then get recruited and go play in college for a college scholarship and mm-hmm. play for a national championship. Then they can go to a combine, go to get drafted, go to training camp, and then make a team in the pro league and make a career out of it. Yeah. And then every 4 years, they can go represent their country in the Olympics. Mm-hmm. So a lot of it is the successful pathways that exist in all of these other sports that are incredibly popular and incredibly successful mm-hmm. now exist for flag football.
30: The TGL, obviously, when it launched, had this idea to be very technological, really innovative. How do you bring that, or do you imagine bringing that to flag football?
3: Yeah, we have things that we see. I mean, I watch sports very differently. You know, how do we demystify this sport and translate it to an audience at home who may or

0: sport, and it seems like every week we hear about, you know, someone who has now, you know, left another sport and come and started to play flag football because of the opportunities that are in the sport. And I think we're going to see more and more of that as the momentum continues to build.
1: Listen, I wish it was around when I was in high school, and I love soccer, but I feel like I would have loved to.
0: You would have been great.
1: Play. Yeah. Obviously, you talked about it being in the Olympics, and you'll be launching before, you know, the 2028 Olympics. Tell me about the strategy in doing that and being before it comes to the Olympics instead of after.
0: Yeah, I think there's a lot. One, the athletes are here and they're ready to go. Now it's, can we build this great primetime stage to showcase this awesome game and where they can showcase their skills? Mm-hmm. I think doing it in advance of the Olympics, you want to make sure that all of this infrastructure is in place. The Olympics will be a huge catalyst, but I think what the NFL has really put in place and what's been existing in flag football now is there, and the Olympics should really be an accelerant to all the momentum that's already happened.
1: Will it look the same for you guys as it does in the Olympics, do you think, like rule structure wise?
0: I don't know if it'll look the same exactly. I think, you know, the bones are there for what is a great sport. You know, in the Olympics, you know, it's country based. You know, and I think the level of talent, depending on the country, you've got some country, you know, some top level countries that are really, really good. Mm-hmm. And I think what will happen over time is the great democratization of the sport, where you have more and more talent who flock to the sport, who represent their country at the Olympics. And I think you'll start to see, you know, a lot more competitiveness all around the world, not just in, you know, some of the countries that are good right now.
1: Yeah. I think, you know, one of the points you made in before was the athletes that are leaving other sports to come play flag football. What do those athletes look like? I know, because I know I was talking to someone earlier about, you guys don't want this to be a G League for the NFL, right? Okay. It's a totally different sport with people with different skill sets.
0: Yeah, I think the biggest thing you want fans to take away is these are the best athletes in the world at this sport. Mm-hmm. And this is a unique sport. It's not, a lot of the rules are the same. It's a football that they're playing with. But you watch it, it is different in so many ways. You have basketball players that have come over, you have volleyball players that come over, you have track athletes that have come over, and I think you'll start to see a lot of these athletes from other sports that, you know, see the opportunity to not just compete for a college scholarship and ultimately be able to play professionally, but I think they also just have a lot of fun.
1: Yeah.
0: Because, I mean, it is a really fun sport when you play it.
1: For sure. One of the biggest, you know, implications that this could have is on women's sports and women's flag football. Do you imagine this could be one of the biggest women's sports almost instantaneously given the audience for football?
0: I do. I think it can happen very fast. You know, I think part of it is if you look back at the decades of building some of the best women's leagues in the world now, mm-hmm. So much of what they did laid the groundwork to be able to execute on something a little bit faster than what you did 20 years ago, 30 years ago. You real flag football families who are educated on the sport, and there's a built-in fan base that you can reach from day one.
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7: ABC News, I'm Dave Packer. In Washington, D.C., President Trump speaking Saturday evening ahead of the Freedom 250 fireworks show. Events on the Mall were evacuated for a time due to severe weather, but the president Saturday night saying,
8: "They did the right thing. They saw lightning, and I said, there's no way if we have to speak in front of one person at 4 o'clock in the morning, I'm going to be here. There's no way we can be deterred."
7: Earlier, military flyovers in D.C., more military jets in New York. They flew in formation past the Statue of Liberty and One World Trade Center.

0: leaving red, white, and blue smoke trails across the skyline. And a fireworks show on the Two Rivers, finishing the festivities. A pilot on a Delta Airlines flight reported that the plane may have been struck by a firework as they were approaching the runway at Chicago's Midway Airport. And it was hot up and down the original 13 colonies. Days of extreme heat in the Northeast sparking some of those thunderstorms. This is ABC News.
1: And I'm Ed Kalenge in the Bloomberg Newsroom. Here are some of the stories we're watching. Tankers trying to exit the Strait of Hormuz are being forced to make U-turns. Bloomberg's Monica Ricks has details.
2: At least eight ships attempting to leave the Persian Gulf along the Omani coast have been forced to turn back around over the last 2 days. Some, including oil tankers, switched to a route closer to Iran after reportedly hearing Iranian forces warn over radios that they needed permission to cross. Iran has repeatedly said vessels should only transit the strait through an authorized route, but it's the latest sign that reopening the waterway is still complicated despite an interim peace deal with the U.S. On average, only a few dozen vessels have crossed daily since Monday. Monica Ricks, Bloomberg Radio.
1: Pollsters have been focused on how Americans feel about the state of the country on its 250th birthday. Ashley Koning is the director at the Eagleton Center for Public Interest Polling at Rutgers University. She talks about the latest PBS News NPR Marist poll, which shows the nation is divided over its identity and its future.
3: We've seen a lot of headlines in the news right now about saying that patriotism has dropped and people aren't proud to be an American anymore, but really the story here is in how the question is being asked by a variety of pollsters in this poll and in other ones. And so we really see that proud to be American number range anywhere from 33% in some polls to 70%.
1: Rutgers polling expert Ashley Koning on Bloomberg This Weekend. 8 in 10 Americans polled say the U.S. has moved away from its founding principles, yet a majority still think the best days are still to come. The Trump administration is stepping up its efforts to cut red tape across the federal government, releasing a regulatory plan that would eliminate 702 existing administrative rules. The reductions published on Friday set a record for the number of deregulatory actions under consideration in a White House semiannual agenda plan. It's also about twice as many as were in motion at any given time, Donald Trump's first presidency, and comes on top of 752 such regulatory rollbacks finalized or completed since the start of the federal government's current fiscal year, which began on October 1st of 25. Among the measures that the administration plans to scrap, environmental review requirements for energy products, energy efficiency standards, and rules that promote diversity, equity, and inclusion. Global news, 24 hours a day, and whatever you want it with Bloomberg News Now. I'm Ed Kalenge. This is Bloomberg.
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5: Extreme heat warning through 9 p.m. Showers and thunderstorms likely into the evening, becoming partly cloudy overnight, low in the middle to upper 70s. Mix of sun and clouds, some late-day showers and thunderstorms Sunday, high in the lower to middle 90s. Scattered showers and thunderstorms Monday, high in the middle to upper 80s. More clouds and sun, more showers and storms Tuesday, middle to upper 80s again. I'm Scott Kaplan with your three-day forecast on Bloomberg 99.1.
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13: This is a Bloomberg Money Minute. Along with reading, writing, arithmetic, and all the other usual subjects, America's high schools increasingly are teaching a new kind of literacy. Financial.
14: The first year we did the study in 1998, only one state required students to take personal finance.
13: Leslie Finnan with the Council for Economic Education says 39 states now require it, either as a standalone class or embedded into other required coursework. She says the benefits are undeniable.
14: Research shows that when students take personal finance in high school, they make better financial decisions later. They have higher credit scores. When they take out student loans, they take better student loans.
13: It's a sentiment shared by Diana Isern, assistant principal and financial literacy educator at New York's Brooklyn Preparatory High School.
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17: Revisions are a natural part of the process. We want to get a snapshot on the U.S. economy as quickly as possible with over 150 million workers and tens of millions of businesses. Like, you don't do that in 2 weeks on the first try. So the revisions are part of the process, getting a clearer and clearer picture. So I kind of push back on that there's a, you know, the system's right. Broken. We're always going to get these kind of revisions. We've seen some upward revisions recently, too. So, I think there were some things maybe that were a little puzzling in, say, last month's data, some, you know, big jump in government employment. And so, like, things, it takes some time to work out the numbers. So I wouldn't take too much from it. It just all this underscores, again, don't get too hung up on the latest number. Look at averages. Look under the hood. I think that's a consistent message.
18: Right. Non-farm payrolls was 188,300. Month moving average that comes down almost 20,000, 164. So that drops down to 3 months moving average, and the new 3 months moving average is 111,000, and that'll adjust. Dr. Som, is that politically acceptable in America to have a 90-day moving average of 111,000?
17: What really matters is that the people out there who are looking for jobs can get jobs, and they're good jobs. Right. So the payrolls are kind of a tricky way to read that, just because we can have changes in how many people are out there looking for jobs. I still feel like the unemployment rate is a better place to start that conversation than the payroll numbers.
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21: And I'm Randall Williams.
19: Professional flag football is set to make its start next year under a partnership with the NFL, and it has that with Tomorrow Sports. They are looking to debut before the Olympics in order to capitalize on the hype that goes into and will come out of the game.
21: And what's going to be special about it is that NFL players will be able to participate, but at the same time, there are also professional flag football players. So there's no guarantee that you're going to see Patrick Mahomes or Lamar Jackson or Tyreek Hill and so many more players, because they will be in competition with the real pro flag football players later on in the next couple of years.
20: Flag football being added to the Olympics and a professional league being started is the biggest opportunity for female athletes we've seen to get into the sport of football, not just as a fan, but as a player. I think it has the potential to be on par with the WNBA and NWSL in just a few short years. I recently spoke with one of the rising stars in the sport, Ashley Clam, who plays on the U.S. national team and was just announced as the ambassador for the Tomorrow Sports Flag Football League.
19: And she's very good. Let's take a listen to Vanessa's conversation with flag football star Ashley Clam.
20: You've been playing for a long time.
22: Yes.
20: Is it you started your, because your parents started a team for you, right?
22: So I started because of my older brother. Mm-hmm. I've always been very competitive, and any sport that he did, I also wanted to play. I wanted to be better than him at it. And so he started playing flag football, and I have this picture of me on the sideline as a little cheerleader in my Texans outfit. Mm-hmm. And it's just those moments where I remember wanting to be on the field, not wanting to be on the sideline. You know, I wanted to be on the field. I wanted to be playing football. Mm-hmm. And anything that my brother did, I wanted to do. And so I went to my parents. And at the time, you know, there was not really any girls playing flag football. Mm-hmm. And so when I told them I wanted to play, you would expect a Texas family to be like, that's, you know, tackle is for boys, football is for boys, women don't belong there, whatever. My parents were full in. They were like, okay, absolutely. Like, let's create a team for our NFL flag team or our league. And so ever since then, my parents have been one step ahead of everyone else on creating opportunities for me to play flag football. And so once I, you know, kind of aged out of the NFL flag leagues and everything like that, then that's when my parents and I realized that there really was a true opportunity. And so ever since then, my parents created, you know, Texas Fury, which is one of the largest and most successful all-girls flag football organizations. And so I always say my parents knew that it wasn't there for me, so they built it. And that's something why I love being at the forefront of these opportunities, because it speaks to what my parents did for me. Like, I want to be a part of the opportunities that are building experiences and building something for the younger generation, because my parents built it for me. So that's kind of, you know, long story short, my story in flag football.
20: That's really incredible. So you've had it from innate in yourself. Yeah. I will be an ambassador for the sport. I really want to make it happen.
22: Yeah.
20: So that goes into you're an ambassador for the professional league.
22: Yes.
20: Could you have imagined that when you started playing, there would be a professional league for you to be in?
22: No, I mean, I cannot even imagine telling my younger self, my 7-year-old self with little pigtails, pink pigtails in her hair. Like, I could not imagine saying, you are an ambassador for the professional league, or you have dreams of playing in the Olympics. You now have the potential of being on a professional contract to play flag football, or even like you have the opportunity to play D1 now. There are so many things in the past 5 years that flag football has just expanded into. And it's so funny. Someone's told me, what a time to be good at football. And that is so accurate. What a time to be good at football, because there are so many flag football players prior to me, but now that people are starting to give it the respect that it deserves, I'm able to kind of, you know, represent this sport and show the younger generation that this is an avenue that you can do. And I think back to my sophomore year of high school, sitting at my dining room table, I was completely swamped. I was so busy. I was playing volleyball at the national level, club volleyball at the national level. I was doing my high school volleyball. I did track and field, flag football. I was also acting. It was so much on my plate. And at that point, my sophomore year, you know, you kind of have to decide, what do you want to do for your future? Where do you want to pursue? What do you want to pursue? And at the time, flag football wasn't really even in the conversation, but my family and I believed in what this sport could do. And we believed that if I don't take this jump, then who else will? You know? And so it's kind of like, we saw what people are seeing now.
0: Right.
22: And we saw that years ago. And so now that people are starting to see that, and now that people are starting to really respect flag football and putting, you know, money and time and resources into this sport, I just want to say to my sophomore year self, like, it freaking worked. Like, the leap of faith worked, and it's everything I could have imagined and more.
20: Yeah. So, I mean, what was your first reaction when you heard it was going to be in the Olympics then?
22: Oh my gosh. So I was in West Palm Beach, Florida at my college, and my parents and I, we knew that there was talks of it being in the Olympics. We didn't know the full vote yet. But I actually flew down the weekend that it was announced. I flew down to Austin because my parents talked at the UIL meeting to try and sanction flag football in Texas. So this was three years ago. And so I was already in Austin, and I remember waking up and seeing the notification on my phone and just in disbelief. In disbelief that all of those hours that, you know, I've been putting in for this sport, all of the time and money that we put in to make sure that I'm getting noticed by all of these, you know, collegiate coaches or the USA coaches, knowing that all of it like paid off. And especially like my parents, they have done so much for this sport. They created an all girls flag football organization that came from 10 players to 15 teams now. So it's grown tremendously. And that's not like, they're nonprofit. They're not making money out of this. All of the coaches, they don't make money. And so knowing that everything that we have done to get to that moment mattered, and everyone saw what this sport was, it was the best feeling in the entire world.
20: That's amazing. I mean, so you guys saw the trend so early on, and then having it in the Olympics, and not just being in the Olympics,
0: but being in the Olympics in the U.S.
2: Yes.
0: Tell me about the significance of that.
2: I mean, having the home field advantage is going to be phenomenal. Mm-hmm. I mean, thinking of, you know, I traveled the world to play flag football, mm-hmm. and a lot of the places are pretty expensive to travel to. And so being able to think that my family could potentially afford going to the Olympics and being able to, you know, you're not spending thousands of dollars on a flight. It's going to be expensive. Of course, it's the Olympics, but it's just so much more affordable. And especially it being on like home turf, I think just being able to envision looking up to the stands and seeing my entire family, you know, my parents, of course, my brother, his fiance, my aunts, my uncles, my cousins, my grandparents, their support system is what leads me to everything that I am able to do. And so if I have the potential of playing for the Olympics, it is because of them. It is because of their constant support and their constant want to make me, you know, their constant want to make me succeed in this sport, mm-hmm. and all of that leads to them. And so being able to even like think about looking up to them and seeing their faces in the stands, it's for me, it is just it's crazy to even think about.
0: Yeah, I feel like your parents need to like be part of the professional league. Yes. Something to be your coaches or something. I mean,
2: no, yeah,
0: I mean, they would be incredible to see. So tell me more about like just being an advocate for young girls in the sport. I mean, I feel like this is going to change
2: for sure
0: women's sports.
2: Yeah, no, absolutely. I mean, growing up, I always had to, and this was for every athlete who's on the women's national team now, mm-hmm. we always had to look up to tackle players or, you know, female athletes who are in different sports. Mm-hmm. We never really got to look up to flag football players. Mm-hmm. And it's not because they weren't there. It's because they weren't being supported or they weren't being showed. Mm-hmm. And so now the possibility of me being a role model to a younger girl and me being a face for them to see and think, if she can do it, I can do it too. Mm-hmm. And that's, you know, representation really matters. Mm-hmm. And I think that's what's also so important for the professional league is that this is going to be played, you know, monthly, weekly, daily. It's going to be played out so that people can actually see what a flag football player looks like. Mm-hmm. And they can see that they're female. They can see that they are, it's a diverse sport. You don't have to be 6 foot to be looked at. You can be, I mean, my, our linebacker, Dalia Autry, she is a phenomenal human being. And she is this, like, I think she's 5'3", maybe. And so it's like, whenever I was playing volleyball growing up, I kind of knew that I never had a future there because I was never going to get looked at because I wasn't 6 foot tall. Mm-hmm. And so now for flag football, you don't have to be a certain height. You don't have to be, you know, a certain speed. You don't have to be a certain gender. It is such a diverse sport. And I think that's what's so magical because every single young girl can look up and see someone that looks like them playing the sport.
0: Yeah. Oh my God. Amazing. I also saw that you were part of the Under Armour campaign. Yes. The looks were incredible. The whole, you know, creative behind it was really cool. Tell me about that.
2: I mean, I think something that was so special is that they set the standard. At that time, you know, 72 and Sunny has put out 2 Super Bowl commercials. And so those were absolutely phenomenal. I mean, that's, I think back of watching Deanna Flores in the first 72 and Sunny and NFL Super Bowl commercial on flag football. And I remember exactly where I was. Mm-hmm. I was with my quarterback and I was with my other like teammate, mm-hmm. and seeing it, we thought that it was an actual interview. And so we're like, oh my gosh, like we know her. Like we really play against her. We play with her. Like this is so crazy. She's our friend, our teammate, our rival. And whenever we saw her and then the whole commercial started, I just was in tears the entire time because it was like, that set the standard of what we were able to dream of, what we were able to, like ever since then, I never even had thoughts or the possibility of being in a Super Bowl commercial. And then 2 years later, they do it and I'm in a Super Bowl commercial. So it's like things like that, seeing that made me believe I could achieve it, which made me achieve it in the future. And so when Under Armour did that entire campaign, it set the standards to brands that, hey, you are going to get left behind if you are not putting your money and your resources into flag football. Mm-hmm. And ever since then, I know Adidas has come out with a spot. Nike just came out with a spot. Mm-hmm. So many brands are coming out with spots and signing flag football athletes because now that's the standard. Yeah. It's no longer just like, oh, well, this brand is doing it. They're taking a leap of faith. It's no longer that. Mm-hmm. They're actual brands who see it as good business. And I think that
22: that specific campaign really helped people and companies see that.
0: Yeah. Diana Flores' commercial is one of the greatest things
22: it
0: I've ever watched.
22: I still like, we just played it in our meeting. I get goosebumps every single time because it is so passionate and you can actually see the emotions.
0: Yeah.
21: That was U.S. National Team flag football player Ashley Clam.
19: That's it for today. Thank you for joining us. 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
5: From ABC News, I'm Dave Packer. Culminating 4th of July events in Washington, D.C., President Trump with a late-night speech ahead of a fireworks display.
23: Unlike so many others in the world, in this country, we have freedom of speech, freedom of religion, equal justice under the law, although I wasn't treated that well, but we won't get into that.
5: Earlier, the events on the National Mall, after enduring triple-digit heat, had to be evacuated Saturday evening as severe weather rolled through. That heat was felt up and down the original 13 colonies on the nation's 250th birthday. In New York City, the heat index there reached 99 degrees. Arlene Restituyu reflected on America while waiting for the fireworks.
24: America could become better. Taking out the trash, bringing out the new, but it's going to take a collective unity of people and energy to change everything.
25: Is that going to happen?
24: I feel that you believe in God, yes, and we believe in love.
5: And it wasn't just about big cities. The July 4th celebrations in small towns brought people together. The nation's oldest July 4th celebration took place in Bristol, Rhode Island. The town tracing its festivities all the way back to the year 1785. ABC Sophie Flay.
26: People brought their chairs here to get the best seat in town for the parade. Some people sleeping here overnight. If you didn't get a seat by 4 a.m., you're likely in the back with standing room only. And this parade, it stretches 2.5 miles long.
5: In Philadelphia, in the shadow of the Liberty Bell, a once-in-a-generation time capsule was buried to mark the 250th anniversary of America's independence. Philly Superintendent of National Parks, Steve Sims.
27: Where 250 years ago, bold ideas about liberty, self-government, and human dignity were first declared to the world. Today, we mark not only a celebration of that legacy, but a deliberate act of preservation.
5: The capsule to be opened in another 250 years, holding samples of life in 2026. 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
5: Morocco became the first team to advance to the World Cup Group of Eight by defeating Canada 3-0 on Saturday. Canadian fan Tyron West says he's disappointed about the game, but looking forward to the team's future.
30: By us going as far as we did, it's going to improve soccer in Canada. And hopefully in 4 years we can do better. And as time progresses, we'll do even better than that.
5: Pope Leo with a special message on the 4th of July, urging the U.S. to welcome and protect and assist immigrants. The husband of former House Speaker Nancy Pelosi is facing hit-and-run charges in Napa County, California.
6: Napa County Sheriff's investigators say a 911 caller reported a brown convertible hit an unoccupied parked car in Yountville on Friday. The parked car had major rear-end damage. The caller said the driver briefly stopped and then drove away. Later, the California Highway Patrol found a brown convertible disabled with damage. The driver was 86-year-old Paul Pelosi. Napa County deputies say Pelosi admitted he hit something, but he didn't know what it was, so he kept driving. He had no alcohol in his body, and DUI has been ruled out. Pelosi was not arrested, but he is suspected of misdemeanor hit and run. Alex Stone, ABC News.
5: President Trump says it started on the 4th. The U.S. Treasury has begun accepting donations of publicly traded stock to help support Trump accounts, the tax advantage savings account for children that he named for himself. Dave Packer, ABC News.
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12: The Trump administration wants to have trade negotiations with Mexico because there are specific issues to that relationship that Washington wants to address, and then they have to sort out there's some of the disagreements with Canada as well, and there's not a whole lot of love lost between Ottawa and Washington these days. The sides aren't really talking about trade at the moment, and so it's those are going to be sort of tougher to get going, and We'll see how it shakes out. But ultimately, the USMCA, it was going to expire in 2036, and that's the course it's on, unless they can get it into a shape where everybody thinks it's worth renewing for another 16 years.
11: Okay, so this creates uncertainty for automakers. I heard you mention them, certainly farmers as well as energy companies. What are the specific sticking points? What is something that the U.S., the Trump administration wants that Canada and Mexico are not willing to give, for instance?
12: Well, one of the issues with Mexico is are what they call rules of origin. It's basically sort of the nationality of a product. Is it made in Mexico? Is it made in the U.S.? And the Trump administration wants to sort of tighten up these rules of origin so that products have more American content in them than they would, another country like Mexico.
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0: This is Wall Street Week. I'm David Westin, bringing you stories of capitalism. Coming to an internet near you, artificial intelligence. Will those helpful chatbots kill the search and advertising paying for all that content that you enjoy?
1: And liftoff of Falcon 9.
0: Plus, the race to make money in space. Companies are competing to launch 100,000 satellites in the next 5 years as China builds out its own space infrastructure in Latin America. And investing in Bolivia. A new regime aims to be friendly to private enterprise. But when is the right time for investors to dip their toe in the water? This is a story about big changes on tiny screens. Since its inception, the internet has become where we turn for content. Content we mostly access through search. And that's mostly free. But of course, it's not really free. When we searched on platforms like Google, we were directed to web pages created by publishers who got paid for all those ads we spent time looking at. Now all that is changing. And as AI becomes the new gateway to the web, it's transforming the economics of the internet.
2: We believe the high watermark for internet traffic, like that was sent out from social media and search and AI tools, which are quite nascent at the time, was 2022. Essentially, over the last 4 years, those numbers have been dropping.
0: Rand Fishkin is an author and entrepreneur who specializes in online search, the main way that most of us interact with the web.
2: I do a lot of research with clickstream data, which essentially looks at devices and what they visit and don't visit. Whereas in 2011, Google was sending north of 70% of all searches to a third-party website, right? A website not owned or controlled by Google. And today that number is in the mid-40s and falling. That clearly indicates this zero-click trend.
0: Zero-click. It's a term for an online search result that doesn't lead to any other web pages. That can be good news for users if their question has been answered quickly and correctly. No need to spend time scrolling through all that text and pages of ads. But if you are a publisher counting on that click to bring traffic to your website and to sell those ads, it's very bad news, which means the creators of all that web content have to rethink the game.
2: Long before AI, Google started disintermediating content providers by answering questions right in the search results. You search for the Met score, the score's right at the top. And AI just enhanced their ability to do this.
0: For an idea of just how big this change is for Google itself, here's the company's head of search talking about incorporating AI just last month.
3: 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Now this is the biggest upgrade to our iconic search box since its debut, over 25 years ago.
4: The problem is that most people don't click on the links.
0: Caitlin Petrie is author of All the News That's Fit to Click and a professor at Rutgers who studies the way algorithms shape online media.
4: News sites that were counting on referrals from Google for their traffic, for their ad revenue, to draw maybe subscribers who might come to the site, get interested, and then subscribe, are now seeing, in some cases, very dramatic decreases in the traffic that they're getting from Google.
0: The move from print to the internet, many people think, actually eliminated some news sources. A lot of local newspapers, for example, were eliminated, partly because of the business model challenge, the revenue challenge. Do we face a risk of that with AI, that we will eliminate even further sources?
4: I think we do. I think it's a major concern.
0: It was really revealing. Perhaps nobody in the world has a better view of these changes and what they mean for online content creators than Neil Vogel.
5: What happened was our audience, right, and where we reach half of America each month, our audience on the internet was 75% from Google search, 2022, maybe a little bit more, maybe a little bit less, but ballpark that. That is now 25% of our audience.
0: Vogel is CEO of People Inc., the largest online and print publisher in America. It reaches 175 million people each month, with dozens of publications whose names you know well.
5: Better Homes and Gardens, People, Entertainment Weekly, Travel and Leisure, Food and Wine. And we put all these brands together because we believed we understood how to run these classic heritage brands on the internet. And we've been proven right.
6: Although Vogel has had a front row seat to the collapse in search traffic that AI has ushered in, he also told us something surprising. His business is booming.
5: We're very profitable, and we're defying the narrative around publishing that is publishers can't succeed in this world, and we're succeeding. We feel really good and really optimistic about the future of media.
0: Back in the day, before there even was an internet, believe it or not, there was a time. If you look at a publisher, newspaper, magazine, their revenue came from two sources, subscription and advertising. What's your revenue model?
5: If you look at the internet, that is where we thrive. That is our bread and butter. 90% of our profitability comes from our internet and our online presence. That is very much advertising, but it's also lots of other things.
6: Those other things include deals and branded products. But Vogel says they've also got a new revenue stream.
5: We license content to LLMs and AI engines. We sat with Sam Altman at OpenAI right before they could launch the first commercial LLM. This is the fall of 2022. And we saw this LLM, and we saw what it could do, and we were like, uh-oh, like, the world is going to be different from here. And there's moments in your life when you know the world's going to be different. Like, you have your first kid, or the Philadelphia Eagles win the Super Bowl, and you know that, like, your world's going to be different from there. This was one of those moments. This was, like, the business version of that moment. And we took a look at this, and our first reaction is, thank God we have brands. Because what we knew was this was going to be a new paradigm in media, and we knew there were going to be risks, and there are going to be opportunities. And we made the bet and had the thesis that says, if you have these intangible assets that really, really mean something to people, you have something that is going to increase in value in an artificial era. And starting in 22 and 23, we started to build other ways to distribute our brands. TikTok, Instagram, YouTube, our own emails, product licensing, all of these things we did. And cut to today, 5 years later, we've made 10 straight quarters on Wall Street. We're growing in an area where most publishers are struggling, and we did it because we have these amazing brands that can live in all these places, and our aggregate audience size is multiples what it was when we started here.
0: You mentioned that you do have licensing arrangements with some of the LLMs,
5: yes,
0: large language models. How does that work for you? Is it real money?
5: So it's real money. It's material for us. I think we made a decision. Maybe it's right, maybe it's wrong. So far, I think it's right that we wanted a seat at the table. The important thing to understand and realize is AI needs three things. It needs power, which has been a lot of talk about power. It needs a model. It's been a lot of talk about models. And it needs inputs. We are the inputs. We are the training of the models. Now, we believe, and I think if you talk to any of these AI professionals, believe the internet's been crawled. All the data in the world is already in the models. So the value should accrue to those of us that are still making substantial amounts of new things that are needed for the search use case, which is a very big use case, and are needed for all the corporate clients that want to use LLMs for their stuff. So it could be something simple as, we have 50 new recipes with avocados in them, and avocados are important, to, I can tell you every single thing Kim Kardashian did yesterday, but these are things that are very valuable, these pieces of data. The other thing we did, which is really important here, is part of having a seat at the table is we wanted to control our own destiny. Last summer in July, we made a decision and we partnered with a group called Cloudflare to block every AI crawler you could possibly block. So you cannot get access to our content unless you pay us for it.
6: For a publisher with strong, well-established brands, even the uncertain future with AI may be bright. But for smaller publishers and for the web as a whole, the outlook may not be as encouraging.
0: Potentially, in the longer run, what could this mean for the internet itself? Because the internet really has thrived on very rich production of content. If content providers don't get paid for that, sooner or later, there's not going to be as much content.
2: Yeah, this death spiral that you're describing has been something that people have theorized over the last 3 or 4 years with no discernible solution. I'm going to tell you what I think is the most likely scenario, but it's also the most tragic one, which is that in a few years, AI tools find themselves unable to get enough content to train on, whether that's video or text or audio, long form, short form, and they decide to build their own publishing departments. And in years to come, a decade, 2 decades from now, it would not surprise me if OpenAI or Anthropic looked a lot like TikTok, where they have a creator fund, and they pay creators a certain amount based on the amount of traffic, page views, and value to the training set that these creators provide. And so they're contract employing these creators, and we get an AI-shaped internet, right? An internet that is built not only for, but by AI tools. That seems quite probable.
4: I think that that is something that if I worked at an AI company, I would really be thinking about, because if the traffic drops so significantly that we see even more jobs in journalism be lost, we see even more, especially local outlets, but a lot of news outlets shutter themselves because they can't stay afloat, that diminishes the amount of content that these LLMs can train on too, right? So this is something that I think we should all be concerned about, not just journalists, but also those who work at AI companies. Anyone who cares about the future of democracy should be thinking about this right now.
0: Tell me how broadly, apart from people, beyond people, how do you think generative AI is going to change the nature of the internet, the content on the internet?
5: So we can end up being fairly myopic around here and looking at our own use case. I am, and I have to be, I'm like a crazy optimistic person. And I'm very optimistic about AI for us, right? The risk for AI for us is already out. It's already killed our biggest piece of traffic from 5 years ago, but we've built something even better over here that we use AI to do more of. Like, we are today, we make about 50% more content than we made when this whole process started for roughly the same cost, and humans make every single thing you read and see, because we've been able to use AI in the background to streamline so many processes. If you look at it as an opportunity, it's incredible for us. And we have no choice but to look at it that way. If we look at it any other way, it's too scary. And it's sort of like riding a bike. Don't look down, look towards the horizon, like, and you'll be fine.
0: Since we talked with Neil Vogel, People Inc.'s parent company made an offer to buy the part of MGM it doesn't already own. In making the bid, Chairman Barry Diller emphasized the value of what he called real-world assets that AI cannot easily replicate, pursuing a part of the media world very different from the online content brands that Vogel continues to build. Up next, we've come a long way from Cape Canaveral. Today, there's a booming business in space launches, which means a long waiting list for satellites trying to get into orbit. And the latest opportunity may lie 1,000 miles south of Florida in the Dominican Republic.
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9: 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Even this old trend is kicking around again.
10: There's a great new sport coming down the track. We're getting our fix with a hacky sack.
9: Hacky sacks, or footbags as they're known outside the trademark, were a new sport when this ad came out about 40 years ago. But what's old is new again, thanks to social media.
11: Backer, backer, backer, backer.
9: This clip of a high school baseball team in Maine kicking a bag around went so viral, ESPN reposted it on its official TikTok. It's part of a nostalgia wave that's seen Gen Alpha snap up old Nintendo Game Boys, Sony Walkman CDs and cassette players, and vintage Polaroid cameras. Part of Hacky Sack's appeal is it gives friends an excuse to get outside together. Plus, they're a lot cheaper than those old electronics, if you can find one. The owner of the online store Bomb Footbag says one model was in such high demand he nearly tripled the price from $13 to $34, and it's still sold out. Nathan Hager, Bloomberg Radio.
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11: 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Host Rebecca Chung Wilkins talks with Bloomberg's Rosalind Matheson about the massive operation required to get tens of millions of people free lunches each day and the challenges it faces.
18: In the rural area, it's rough going. You know, the roads are often washed away. They're prone to flooding. They're potholed already. So the trucks have to navigate these roads to make each stop. And they've got to try and make each stop on time. And they say every day they're feeling pressured to make sure that they do their deliveries on time. Another logistical challenge that they face, particularly in the rural area, is that there aren't big farmer markets open every day. They have to drive a couple of hours to another bigger town to source produce. So that's another logistical challenge.
19: Then there's the question of food safety. Across the country, at least 15,000 children have fallen ill due to food poisoning linked to the program.
18: There were particularly early on quite widespread and documented cases of food poisoning. There were some reports even of shards of glass in some meals. There are still those occurring, but they do seem to be tapering off. When we spoke to the head of the National Nutrition Agency, he was telling us very clearly they are penalising kitchens for infringements. So they might stop their payments for a couple of weeks. In extreme cases, they will close those kitchens entirely.
19: Critics of the program point to food safety issues like these, and they're beginning to ask whether the program can actually deliver the kind of economic payoff promised by the government. Roz put that question to the head of Celios, a Jakarta-based think tank.
18: The head of the think tank asked him how he would grade it. He said, well, I give it an F for now.
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0: This is a story about making money 22,000 miles up, meeting a commercial need for tens of thousands of satellites to be launched by 2030. There is a race on to get all those satellites into orbit, but also a race with China, which has already built a range of satellite ground stations in Latin America, something that's gotten the attention of the U.S. government.

0: It's about 45 minutes on a helicopter flight. It's probably about 4 or 5 hours driving.
1: In the western part of the Dominican Republic, on the border with Haiti, lies Pedernales, a quiet coastal province that will soon be home to the country's first spaceport and what is slated to be the first U.S.-owned commercial spaceport in Latin America.
0: If they were to identify this region as ideal for commercial space, it'd be essentially the Straits of Hormuz for space.
1: When we talk about the Strait of Hormuz, we think of all that oil and fertilizer and aluminum trying to get through a narrow sea channel. When it comes to space, it's satellites, and the choke point isn't a sea passage, but launch pads that we simply don't have enough of.
2: How many pads are you going to have here?
3: Four.
2: Four pads here?
3: Yeah.
1: Burton Catledge is a former Air Force colonel who founded aerospace company Launch On Demand in 2018.
4: The amount of support that they came back with was amazing.
1: He's now developing a $600 million commercial spaceport in this remote part of the Dominican Republic.
4: The ecosystem at Cape Canaveral more or less has grown out of ad hoc. Okay, it was not necessarily built with the idea for the commercial space industry. The entire market has changed. You know, the space industry is something on the order of, last time I checked, it was like $650 billion. It's supposed to be over a trillion by 2030, maybe a trillion and a half, and some people are even saying that's pretty low.
1: To relieve the bottleneck in launching the growing number of satellites we need, the U.S. has to have more spaceports, creating a business opportunity for companies like Launch On Demand. Right now, there are over a dozen U.S. spaceports across the country, and just one internationally, Rocket Lab's launch site in New Zealand.
5: I think the United States, from the space economy perspective, is in a position of extreme opportunity, and they are in a growth phase.
1: Ryan Brueckart is a senior partner at McKinsey, who focuses on global aerospace, defense, and space companies.
5: I think the infrastructure in the U.S. is becoming a bit stretched, right? If you look at our launch sites, we're launching, you know, every day or a couple times a day from some of these launch sites. There's a huge backlog of, you know, U.S. companies looking to launch things into space and to be able to accomplish their mission and get the return that their investors are looking for.
6: Right now, I've heard that it's about 3-year waiting list to get a satellite on orbit.
2: What accounts for that demand ramping up so dramatically? And do you expect it's going to continue to increase that much?
6: Well, in order to have global coverage of the entire Earth, you have to have a lot of satellites. Right now, there's about 14,000 satellites in orbit. The FCC tracks all the number of satellites that are going to be submitted, and they're looking at over 100,000 satellites by 2030. So if we got 14,000 satellites and it's 2026 already, and we have to launch 100,000 satellites by 2030, that's a lot of launches that have to happen between now and then.
1: That may explain the need for more launch sites, but where?
6: The goal for a rocket is to get to space in the most efficient and effective way possible. And engineers spend hundreds of millions of dollars trying to finesse what does that efficiency look like. But eventually it comes down to two things. How much fuel can I put on the rocket, and how much mass can I put on top of the lift? So they're always playing with that equation. Well, the geography has an important part in here, this, because in order to achieve escape velocity, a rocket has to achieve 17,500 miles per hour. And the Earth, closer to the equator, spins faster than it does at the poles. What that translates into is you could put more satellites up with less of a smaller rocket. And so the goal of most spaceports is to try and get to the as close to the equator as possible.
2: But why does it take me to Dominican Republic?
6: So what we ended up doing about 3 years ago was doing a technical feasibility study. We looked at everything we could possibly look at. But as we did our analysis, it started shifting to Pedernales, which has a relatively low population. And because it's on the coastline and because people don't live in the water, we have almost a straight shot to orbit without hazarding the public.
2: So if something goes wrong, it goes in the ocean.
6: That's right. So that's why a lot of our spaceports are built next to the coast, is not necessarily because of the water, it's because of the low population. It's not really about whether the rocket explodes or whether the rocket gets to orbit. It's all about public safety.
1: Safety is no small concern in the new space race, as we saw just last month when Jeff Bezos' Blue Origin rocket test blew up in spectacular fashion.
7: And liftoff.
1: Along with the expected $1 trillion IPO of Elon Musk's SpaceX, It's a reminder of just how public the failures and successes can be in this business and how big the players are.
4: The pad will be 2 miles to the coast.
1: That's one reason that Burton would rather work with them than against them.
2: You are, though, competitive with SpaceX, right?
6: Most of the feedback that we have gotten from all the commercial operators is they would like the ground infrastructure to be more responsive, to be more not like we launch on this day, we launch on readiness. And right now, the infrastructure and the processes are not designed that way. So right now, statutorily, the Office of Commercial Space has 6 months to review it and give you a decision. We're going to give you a license in 45 days. That's very attractive. We don't look at ourselves as competitors to the rocket customers. We look at us as enablers.
2: What's the attraction for investors, and what's been your experience so far on people stepping up?
6: There is a large appetite right now for space. This is kind of like the early, you know, early internet age, if you will. The problem is there's not very many investment opportunities or good investment opportunities to get into space. The first phase of the spaceport is going to be about $600 million of investment. The response that we've gotten has been really quite significant.
1: As Launch on Demand prepares to break ground later this year, a larger race is already underway in Latin America. Space infrastructure has become a new front in the U.S.-China rivalry.
3: China is aggressively making investments in our hemisphere, particularly in Latin and South America. Also, partnerships that they have made with Caribbean nations to have aerospace applications, satellite demonstrations, civilian applications, also with military application components to it.
1: A recent report from the Select Committee on the Chinese Communist Party warned about China's growing space footprint in the region, including more than 10 satellite tracking stations. Congresswoman Haley Stevens of Michigan is a member of the committee.
3: This is a call to double down on the way our system works. And so we don't want to be ceding ground to China. We don't want to see them continuing to eat our lunch with our neighbors. And we can win this race.
7: I guess you could look at it as a marathon or maybe an ultra marathon, but I don't see an end here. There is not a clear finish line.
1: Carrie Bingen is a director of CSIS's Aerospace Security Project.
7: Well, I thought what was really interesting in the decades that we were competing against the Soviet Union, so much of what was happening in space, it was fueled by government. I think what you're seeing now, which really sets this current era apart, is so much of what's happening in space is commercial. Over 80% of the satellites on orbit today are commercial systems. A lot from the United States, SpaceX, Starlink, but many other

0: you know, very interested in taking over real estate in Latin America. As we have gotten the Trump administration and President Abinader's administration together, they are aligned on what has been called, you know, the pivot to the Western Hemisphere. So I would call the spaceport more of an artifact of the decision to pivot to the Western Hemisphere rather than, you know, anything else. And we emphasize this is run by a U.S. company that is designed to be commercial, that is complementary, not competitive, with the spaceports in the United States. And we work very, very hard to make sure that they understand we're a friend, not a foe. And so much so that when we have talked to the President Abinader, we said we want to adopt the U.S. safety standards for launch and reentry. And he agreed. And so if you're a customer that launches from the United States, the standard will be the same if you launch from the Dominican Republic.
1: We have holes. We never thought that missiles would be launched across the Southern Hemisphere, so we did not put a lot of radars down in South America or in Africa, for example. But we're realizing we need to have coverage of everything that's happening in orbit. We're seeing China, we're seeing Russia maneuver satellites much more frequently. Are they benign or do they have a hidden weapon? We don't know, but we know that they're testing these kind of capabilities. And so you need to be able to monitor that.
2: Are there restrictions on who can use your spaceport?
0: We want to stay in line with U.S. foreign policy. And what do I mean by that? So even though I'm a U.S. company operating in Dominican Republic, I need to make sure that my host country, the U.S. in this case, is aligned with what I'm doing. So if I sort of, you know, went kind of off the beaten path, I would essentially be cutting myself off from the largest commercial market in the world, which doesn't make much sense.
2: Launch on Demand's being aligned with the U.S. government on the geopolitics of space infrastructure in Latin America is important to Catledge. But make no mistake, at its heart, this U.S. spaceport company is a business, one that Catledge believes will be a good one.
0: So we estimate that by about the 10-year point after we hit full operations, we'll be generating about $8 billion. And so this will be the first private revenue-generating spaceport in the world. And the reason why is because we're leveraging all the technology that's been invented. We're bringing that here.
2: Coming up, from the Dominican Republic to Bolivia, for a look at another Latin American country chasing U.S. investment, with the president trying to shake things up.
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6: ABC News, I'm Dave Packard. The final fireworks of the 4th of July spilled over into the 5th of July after President Trump delivered a late-night speech on Washington, D.C.'s National Mall. The event was delayed by heat-fueled thunderstorms. The president took the opportunity to say that America is under threat by communists.
7: We like to stop a threat like that immediately and before it begins. It's like a cancer. You got to cut it out. You got to cut it out fast.
6: Now, it wasn't just hot in D.C. In New York City, the heat index there reached 99 degrees, but Arlene Restituyu didn't mind a bit.
8: Being in the city is amazing. The weather is hot, but you're enjoying yourself. There's always places you could go to eat, with family. You know, New York is together today.
6: At least 9 people were injured in a 4th of July boat explosion in Chesapeake City, Maryland. Cecil County officials say 4 patients were flown to local burn centers, another 5 taken by ground to trauma centers. This is ABC News.
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9: On the latest Balance of Power podcast, we talk with Republican Congressman Jason Smith of Missouri, who chairs the House Ways and Means Committee, about the agenda for the second half of this year.
10: I'm focused on legislating. I'm focused on accomplishing.

0: Great pieces of legislation, putting them on the president's desk. We did that in the One Big Beautiful Bill, which was a partisan approach. It was a reconciliation bill. Now, on the Ways and Means Committee, we're working on a lot of bipartisan things. For example, the First Lady's Fostering the Future initiative to help foster kids who are aging out of the system. It passed out of the Ways and Means Committee and the House of Representatives with every single Republican and every single Democrat voting for it. We're also working on some bipartisan tax issues and bipartisan trade and bipartisan health care. That is what we need to deliver to the president's desk. That's what we can accomplish over the next very few legislative days that are left.
1: Okay. So is the Ways and Means Committee, Mr. Chairman, not currently looking at any possible tax provisions that could be folded into a third reconciliation bill?
0: Oh, we absolutely are looking at every vehicle that could be used. Reconciliation, though, is only a tool of the United States Senate. It allows them to overcome the 60-vote filibuster rule and to just pass with 51. In the House of Representatives, we just need to pass the good tax policies, the good legislation, and that's done with a simple majority, whether you do it in reconciliation or not. And that's what we're focused on, is trying to deliver legislative means. But let me tell you, I have a list of ideas that I would love in any piece of tax legislation moving forward.
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9: 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Driving for Uber has gotten tougher.
10: Uber is tightening their background checks for their rideshare drivers in the U.S. and is applying the new standards to existing workers.
9: Natalie Lung wrote the story for Bloomberg News.
10: So what is happening is they're expanding the number of criminal convictions to types of crimes that would disqualify a driver or a delivery worker from working on its platform.
9: And those crimes include violent felonies such as armed robbery and aggravated assault.
10: So Uber has been facing thousands of lawsuits from mostly female passengers who said their drivers sexually assaulted them or harassed them.
9: Bottom line, it's the end of the road for a number of Uber drivers.
10: So Uber told us that this could lead to a removal of tens of thousands of existing drivers and delivery workers, and that represents about 0.5% of their active workers in the U.S.
9: As of April, Uber had about 10 million drivers and couriers worldwide. I'm Charlie Pellett, Bloomberg Radio.
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12: Revisions are a natural part of the process. We want to get a snapshot on the U.S. economy as quickly as possible with over 150 million workers and tens of millions of businesses. Like, you don't do that in 2 weeks on the first try. So the revisions are part of the process, getting a clearer and clearer picture. So I kind of push back on that there's a, you know, the system's right. Broken. We're always going to get these kind of revisions. We've seen some upward revisions recently, too. So, I think there were some things maybe that were a little puzzling in, say, last month's data, some, you know, big jump in government employment. And so, like, things, it takes some time to work out the numbers. So I wouldn't take too much from it. It just all this underscores, again, don't get too hung up on the latest number. Look at averages. Look under the hood. I think that's a consistent message.
11: Right. Non-farm payrolls was 188,000 3 months moving average. That comes down almost 20,000, 164. So that drops down to 3 months moving average. And the new 3 months moving average is 111,000. And that'll adjust. Dr. Som, is that politically acceptable in America to have a 90-day moving average of 111,000?
12: What really matters is that the people out there who are looking for jobs can get jobs, and they're good jobs. Right. So the payrolls are kind of a tricky way to read that, just because we can have changes in how many people are out there looking for jobs. I still feel like the unemployment rate is a better place to start that conversation than the payroll numbers.
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13: 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All you need is...
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14: This is a story of rebranding a country. Rodrigo Paz was elected president of Bolivia in November, marking a major shift for the country following two decades of socialist rule. Paz has a mandate of economic reform, closer relations with the United States, and increased foreign investment. But as our colleague David Gura found out, ideas and execution are sometimes very different things.
15: The Salar de Uyuni in Bolivia is the country's crown jewel. It's a sprawling salt flat on the Andean Altiplano. So large, it's visible from space.
16: We are at 3,650 meters above sea level, my friend.
17: Very high.
16: Very high.
15: Bolivia's economy benefits from the tourists who flock to the Salar from all over the world. But what the country's leadership is banking on is what's underneath this snow-like layer of salt.
16: So the lithium mining doesn't down on the salt. Okay. The idea of the government was like do some manufacturing, batteries or electric cars, things like that. But, it takes a long time, of course. And also we need some technology from outside, you know.
15: We're standing on top of one of the largest lithium resources in the world. And President Rodrigo Paz says if the country can develop these reserves, it will transform Bolivia's struggling economy, improving the lives of some 12 million Bolivians.
18: Peru
17: Peru, Bolivia, and Chile collectively hold the largest concentration of minerals in the world. Peru generates $50 billion annually. Chile generates $65 billion annually.
18: Con mil millones de dólares al año.
17: Bolivia possesses the highest concentration of minerals of the three, yet we generate only $6 billion per year.
18: La pregunta es,
17: the question is, why do we choose to be poor?
15: After he was elected last October, President Paz signaled Bolivia is open for business. But as we discovered, there is a disconnect between his rhetoric and the realities on the ground. We arrived in La Paz to sit down with the president as violent protests erupted across the country, shut down parts of the city. We got the go-ahead to climb through barricades, part of a police perimeter that protected Bolivia's parliament building and presidential palace. We were told to wait in a cafe on a mostly empty plaza. And as the hours ticked by, we could hear protesters just a few blocks away throwing dynamite. Tear gas hung in the air. President Paz, we learned, was locked in tense negotiations. Just before midnight, we got word from one of his advisors the president would have to postpone our interview. 1 week later, we finally got our chance to talk with him.
19: It's been a busy week.
20: 3 weeks.
19: 3 weeks. Many of these protesters are calling on you to resign, to step down, and I'm wondering if there's a point at which that will become something that you would consider.
17: In 5 years from now, when we conclude our administration, Bolivia will be an advanced nation grounded in a modernity made necessary by new institutions,
18: una lucha frontal contra la corrupción,
17: a frontal assault on corruption, a controlled fiscal deficit, and a clear path towards growth within an open economy governed by clear laws.
18: Claras.
17: Moreover, it will be a country where racial, regional, and cultural differences are not exploited to fuel political conflict, where I hope I will leave behind a government characterized by pluralistic participation.
18: Donde espero dejar un gobierno de participación plural.
15: At a precarious moment for his presidency, Rodrigo Paz has gotten public support from the Trump administration. Secretary of State Marco Rubio said the United States stands squarely in support of Bolivia's government. Trump and his team have embraced Paz's new vision for Bolivia as they've welcomed wins by other center-right politicians in Latin America.
18: Me reuní con el presidente Trump.
17: I met with President Trump. There is a relationship regarding the geopolitical and geoeconomic vision on the continental level. Bolivia's vision is very clear. Pragmatic is everything that is functional for the development of our economy of the people. We will be seated so that we can collaborate and be part of a global vision.
21: I think that investors in general should have the patience to follow the situation and see, you know, how well he pulls it off.
15: Hans Humes has spent his career investing in frontier markets. He's the chairman and CEO of Greylock Capital.
21: And the markets generally give a pretty positive tailwind when a right-of-center government comes in. So getting the enthusiasm, putting it out there, saying we're open for investment, great. And then tapping the markets when they did, raising $1 billion, I think, you know, it was a good signal. Everybody knows the Bolivia story. It's an incredibly, you know, commodity-wise, it's kind of hard not to see it as a really easy place to make money. It's just the sort of the ethnic tensions there that have always existed. And the fact that they have a tradition of going out in the streets, there's been a lot of turnover of governments. And as we're seeing now, it's pretty easy to sort of choke the economy.
15: Doing business in Bolivia has not been easy, and there's been talk of harnessing its lithium for decades. Today, a lithium plant owned by the state is running at just 15% of capacity, and contracts that Chinese and Russian companies signed with Paz's predecessor haven't been ratified by Bolivia's Congress. In the near term, Bolivia wants to boost tourism as a source of revenue, but the longer-term vision is to do more with its minerals.
22: Now, the country's never been closed for business. Right. There's always been
1: foreign investors coming in, and there's always been the ability to do business. But there was always difficulties with the administration.
15: Jorge Inchauste is a senior partner at the law firm Dentons, based in La Paz, and he spends a lot of his time working with foreign investors on deals involving Bolivia's natural resources.
1: Foreign investors are a little weary and concerned, right, that their rights won't be respected, right, and they won't be able to carry out the project in the terms that they want. One of the main things in some strategic sectors was that you needed to be in an agreement with the government. And to the extent that you weren't able to have a security that the government was going to actually, you know, comply with their side of the agreement, that was a complicated situation. If the government had too much of a say, right, and you were not in a position to, you know, make your rights upheld, then of course that gives everyone pause. The fact that Bolivia left the ICSID convention and was reluctant to enter into international arbitration agreements, that gave a lot of investors pause.
19: What needs to happen over the course of the next year? President Paz has a five-year term, but for Bolivia to get on track in the way that he wants it to, what needs to happen in a year's time?
1: They need to see results of some sort, right? So some of those results have already been seen, right? We need to stabilize the economy.
15: To do that, Bolivia has turned to the International Monetary Fund. It's in negotiations for a $3 billion package that Paz says would go towards social organizations, entrepreneurship, and economic development. But just 6 months into President Paz's term, many Bolivians seem to be running out of patience. Protests have followed his decision to cut fuel subsidies, and with inflation at 14% as recently as April, the pressure has mounted. But the calls for Paz to step down go beyond economics. Some opposition groups have sought to force him from office entirely, and the blockades they've erected are now causing shortages of food, gasoline, and medical supplies.
19: Do you see any missteps, things he could have done differently or should have done differently?
21: Pulling away subsidies, it's the right thing to do. It's a wrong thing to do if you don't manage it well. One of the problems that you see in a lot of these countries, whether it's Ecuador or Bolivia, is, you know, you want to head off people going into the street. So maybe you should have tried to have a bit of a negotiation on the timing of removing subsidies, slow walking it. He probably should have recognized that stylistically he might have wanted to do a Malay, but practically speaking, he didn't have the national support that Malay did.
19: I imagine there are investors outside the country who are watching what's unfolding in Bolivia and wondering how much has changed. If it's still status quo that there are protests and demonstrations and overarching uncertainty, what would you say to those investors or those prospective investors about what Bolivia is like today and how welcoming Bolivia is of outside investment?
18: Nos prometieron 20 años.
17: We were promised 20 years of the possibility of becoming a Switzerland. That was the promise made 20 years ago. 20 years later, they have left behind a shattered economy, stripped of the natural resources such as hydrocarbons that we would otherwise export.
18: Para poder exportar,
17: we possess abundant hydrocarbon reserves, yet they have left us without the necessary investments and without the security required to ensure that those wishing to invest in Bolivia find clear rules and laws during this transition, laws that would foster an investment-safe environment in Bolivia.
18: A través de normas y leyes.
15: President Paz is pushing for changes to Bolivia's legal framework to make the country more business-friendly. He's still making his pitch to the Bolivian people and also to outside investors. The country just held its first dollar-denominated bond sale in almost 5 years.
19: What would it take for you personally to invest in Bolivia at this point in time?
21: We own some of the bonds. I mean, we're already in there. We're bond guys. I'm not going to buy a lithium mine. I have friends who might be, you know, I just wouldn't know what to do with it. But I think the risk reward now, it's tricky. I'm not going to
0: put 50% of the portfolio in it, but I think it's a good risk return. It's had a lot of bad headlines. I'm willing to keep the focus there because the macro story is a good one.
20: That does it for this edition of Bloomberg Wall Street Week. I'm David Westin. Stay with us. Today's top stories and global business headlines are coming up right now.
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24: From ABC News, I'm Dave Packer. In Washington, D.C., President Trump speaking Saturday evening ahead of the Freedom 250 fireworks show. Earlier, aircraft from NASA and the United States Coast Guard kicking off the military flyovers. Events on the Mall were evacuated for a time due to severe weather. The feels-like temperature in D.C. Saturday peaking at 110 degrees. In New York City, visitors gathered at New York's Intrepid Museum to mark the 4th with military vehicles, demonstrations, and a patriotic flyover over the city's harbor. Military jets flying in formation past the Statue of Liberty and One World Trade Center, leaving red, white, and blue smoke trails across the skyline. New Yorker Victor Lima watching it all.
25: It feels really good. We got to show support to our troops, law enforcement, everything, and we're really proud to be here in the U.S.
24: It was hot up and down the original 13 colonies. Days of extreme heat in the Northeast sparking thunderstorms. Boston's July 4th celebration had to be evacuated briefly. Those who made it out for the event are still celebrating.
26: This is my bucket list thing. Go to the 4th of July to Boston.
24: A pilot on a Delta Airlines flight reported the plane may have been struck by a firework as they were approaching the runway at Chicago's Midway Airport earlier on Saturday evening.
27: Tower, we just had a firework at our plane, Delta 1076. We're continuing.
24: The Delta pilot said that the plane would need to be inspected at the gate. Kyiv's 335-foot Mother Ukraine monument was illuminated in the colors of the U.S. flag Friday to mark the 250th anniversary of American independence. The event, organized by the American Chamber of Commerce in Ukraine as part of the U.S. Embassy's Freedom 250 celebrations. Chamber President Andy Hunter said Ukraine understands America's fight for freedom.
28: The American Chamber of Commerce, we are here illuminating this beautiful monument, this female, a symbol also like the Statue of Liberty in New York.
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24: About 1,600 gas and electric utility workers across eastern Philadelphia went on strike on the 4th after contract talks between the union and utility company PECO broke down. Union local president Larry Anastasi.
31: I think it's a shame. If you choose a job where you have to risk your life in order to pay the bills, take care of your family, and you decide that you don't mind doing that, I don't think it's much to ask to have the same benefits as everybody else.
24: The union seeking higher wages, a pension plan, and retirement medical benefits. While America celebrated its 250th birthday in a country a little older, announcement of two major archaeological discoveries dating back to the 4th century. ABC's Chuck Sievertson.
32: Crews in Egypt have found a well-preserved Byzantine-era residential city in the western desert from the 4th century in the Dakhla Oasis. There are north-south thoroughfares intersected by east-west streets, forming open squares and public spaces. Archaeologists also uncovered bread ovens, kitchens, and well-preserved bronze coins bearing portraits of Byzantine emperors, Latin inscriptions, and Christian symbols. Also, 18 ancient tombs were found in Marina El Alamein near Alexandria.
24: President Trump says it started on the 4th of July. The U.S. Treasury began accepting donations of publicly traded stock
2: to help support Trump accounts, the tax-advantaged savings account for children that he named for himself. Trump wrote that more than 6 million accounts have been requested. Dave Packer, ABC News.
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8: The Trump administration wants to have trade negotiations with Mexico because there are specific issues to that relationship that Washington wants to address, and then they have to sort out there's some of the disagreements with Canada as well, and there's not a whole lot of love lost between Ottawa and Washington these days. The sides aren't really talking about trade at the moment, and so it's those are going to be sort of tougher to get going, and we'll see how it shakes out. But ultimately, the USMCA, it was going to expire in 2036, and that's the course it's on, unless they can get it into a shape where everybody thinks it's worth renewing for another 16 years.
7: Okay, so this creates uncertainty for automakers. I heard you mention them, certainly farmers as well as energy companies. What are the specific sticking points? What is something that the U.S., the Trump administration wants that Canada and Mexico are not willing to give, for instance?
8: Well, one of the issues with Mexico is are what they call rules of origin. This is basically sort of the nationality of a product. Is it made in Mexico? Is it made in the U.S.? And the Trump administration wants to sort of tighten up these rules of origin so that products have more American content in them than they would another country like Mexico.
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10: I'm Michelle Hussein, and you're listening to some highlights from the Michelle Hussein Show podcast on Bloomberg Radio. Today, I'm speaking with the historian Jill Lepore.
11: We are a very complicated country with a very complicated relationship to family, community. I think all Americans kind of wrestle with that, celebrate that, wrestle with it, wonder whether we have lived up to the nation's ideals. These are questions maybe more at this moment than in any other, as we're on the eve of the nation's 250th anniversary.
10: Jill Lepore, Pulitzer Prize-winning historian of the United States.
12: I think from your voice, I feel that this weighs very heavily on you, this moment in time.
11: I think it weighs heavily on everyone, whether it's their job to think about it all day or not. We are in free fall off a cliff here. I don't know when we land.
10: From Bloomberg Weekend, this is the Michelle Hussein Show. I'm Michelle Hussein. America's big birthday is upon us. It was on the 4th of July, 1776, that a relatively short text, the Declaration of Independence, was formally adopted in Philadelphia. A final departure of British troops from the United States was still some years away, and so was the other key foundational document of the country, the Constitution, which wasn't even drafted until 1787. And that's the text that's our route into America's story this July 4th. The Harvard historian Jill Lepore joins me to take us through her monumental work, We the People. It's a book on how the Constitution came about, and crucially, how there was an expectation that it would likely change over time. This is not, however, an episode entirely set in the past, because Jill Lepore is acutely alive to the pressures of our time, to a contested sense of what America is or what it should be. She's also unusual in her background, and we'll talk about this early on. She's very far from an ivory tower type historian. She's served in the US military, and her route into teaching history at Harvard is a sideways one. Plus, she's prolific. Articles, a podcast series on Elon Musk, and many books. We the People has just won her a Pulitzer Prize, and her next book, The Rise and Fall of the Artificial State, which is about technology and democracy, is out next month. So here is Jill Lepore on America past and present. Oh, hello.
11: Thanks so much for having me.
10: Anything in particular on your mind today that you're particularly thinking about, or state of the world?
11: Yeah, you try to think about lunch just to get through the day, really.
10: I mean,
11: that's my plan.
10: I'd love to begin with a sense of you before we move on to your work, particularly because I was struck by the fact that you are one of the foremost scholars and writers on American history, and yet you have an unusual background as a professor of history, because neither of your first two degrees are in history.
11: None of my degrees are in history. Yeah, I always wanted to just be a writer, and graduated early with a degree in English because I couldn't afford to stay in college. I worked as a secretary actually here at Harvard for a while and wrote novels during the workday and sat in on classes. I was a high school athlete, you know, Girl Scout person with a great sense of civic duty. I had no money for college, and I got an ROTC scholarship to go to college. So,
10: which is the system by which your tuition fees and other expenses are paid for in exchange for agreeing to serve in the military afterwards.
11: And agreeing to serve. Yeah, yeah.
10: So then what happened? What changed? You're talking to us now about your books on constitutional and other history, but you could have been sitting in the Pentagon listening to Pete Hegseth speak.
11: I do sometimes think about that. Yeah. And all my friends in college were ROTC kids. You know, you incur a service obligation when you went to your sophomore year. And I actually loved ROTC. But at the time, Reagan's foreign policy was really interventionist, for instance, in Haiti. And in particular, Reagan was exploring what was colloquially known as the Star Wars program, the Strategic Defense Initiative. He was going to build a missile shield, something like the Israeli Iron Dome right around the planet to end the Cold War. And so all the students were engineers. And everyone thought the Star Wars plan was completely nonsensical as an engineering design. And I thought politically it was also nonsensical. And I went and had a meeting with my commanding officer. And I said, I don't think I could work on that. Mm. And he said, you know, cadet, and you can't be in the military. You don't get to choose. This is not going to be for you if you're going to be evaluating the projects that are coming out of the Pentagon as to whether or not you're ethically willing to comply with them. He was a lovely person, and he was a very wise man.
10: So it was a fork in the road moment. So how did history come into it then? Did it happen while you were working at Harvard as a secretary?
11: I don't think that my interest in history is necessarily the same as that of many of my wonderful and distinguished colleagues, who I think often are interested in the debates among historians about how to interpret moments or forces of change. I am interested in the relationship between the past and the present in a very vernacular way, right? In the sense of, I think we all walk through our lives wondering how we got to where we are, how the institutions we work for, or the companies we work for, or the farms on which we work got to be where they are. I'm just really interested in inquiring into the relationship between the past and the present and finding explanations that, in my mind, often offer a way for me to think about how to escape sometimes what feels like difficult present moments.
10: I'm also wondering to what extent the past and your relationship with America's past was there in your family life, because you're the grandchild of immigrants, aren't you? Italian immigrants. Is it true that your grandmother never spoke any English? You could never actually communicate with her?
11: Yeah, no, she didn't. And as far as her Italian, we were always told mainly she was swearing. She was hilarious, very earthy woman.
10: But do you remember thinking about America's past in this very real way? It was a country that your grandparents chose.
11: Yeah, absolutely. I mean, my father was born here in 1924 and was given the middle name Amerigo after Vespucci. But because he was born in the United States in 1924 is also the year that Congress passed the Immigration Act that essentially closed the doors of the United States to immigrants, certainly from Eastern Europe and to a significant degree from Western Europe as well. I don't know. I remember my dad telling me about that. When he was confirmed, he changed his middle name to Edward. That was his confirmation name. And there was a real kind of erasure. He was one of those second generation immigrants who he was completely fluent in Italian, but never spoke it with us. He didn't want us to learn to speak Italian.
10: You mean because he was embarrassed?
11: I don't know. I think most Americans grow up with some version of, you know, their account of the nation's history as a version of their family story, whether you yourself are an immigrant or, you know, your family has been in this country for generations upon generations.
10: Do you think your father changing his middle name was a deliberate act of integration? To try and be like everyone else.
11: Maybe I think he was maybe a little bit embarrassed by it. But I once wrote an article called The Everyman Library about my father's books, because when he died, I inherited these books that he had, which are basically his college textbooks. And he had a copy of the Aeneid that he had really marked up, you know, which is a journey about trying to get home, much like the Odyssey. Yeah, and I think my father had a very complicated relationship with the idea that he had come from someplace else. He was so rooted in the United States. I think for anyone, also an Italian-American fighting in the Second World War, fighting, you know, against the Axis powers that included Italy, was really complicated. My mother was descended from Germans, and her father had worked for the Navy during the First World War, but was a German-American who was essentially pushed out of that kind of work. He had been at MIT, and German-Americans were considered a security risk during the First World War. So I don't think there's anything unusual in my story. I do think we are a very complicated country with a very complicated relationship to family, community, the idea of the nation state, the tension between the universal and the particular, what makes America both distinctive and the fountainhead of universal ideas or ideas that have been embraced around the world.
10: Yeah,
11: I think all Americans kind of wrestle with that, celebrate that, wrestle with it, wonder whether we have lived up to the nation's ideals. I think these are questions maybe more at this moment than in any other, as we're on the eve of the nation's 250th anniversary. We're swimming in our history right now. The question is really whether we're drowning in it.
10: Yes. So let's come right up to the present day then, and your book, which is heavy in its subject matter and physically heavy as well, because it's a big work, and it's about the U.S. Constitution, We the People. Tell us about it, particularly the fact that you focused on how it was intended to be a living document, not a tablet of stone.
11: Yeah, I think we have, to the degree that Americans kind of carry around with them any sense of the Constitution as having a history, as opposed to just being, you know, a piece of parchment that you could go see at the National Shrine in the National Archives, or something that members of Congress will wave these kind of pocket editions at one another. To the extent that we have an idea that it has a history, that we could trace it over time, that idea really relies on the Supreme Court. So like in law schools, I'm speaking now from the Harvard Law School, law students are really taught to learn a series of Supreme Court decisions. And that's how lawyers and judges are going to argue about the meaning of the Constitution. This is in reference to earlier decisions of the Supreme Court. And as an American historian interested in the story of the people as a whole, that always seemed to me something of a problem, because it presumes that the court itself has created a fiction about, which is that the Supreme Court is the only authority on the Constitution, and the only mode of constitutional change that is possible is seeking change by way of the Supreme Court, when in fact, that is absolutely a crucial way that the Constitution changes, and the Supreme Court has an unparalleled role in changing the Constitution. But if we think about the history of the Constitution only that way, we miss that the Constitution was written in an age that celebrated what I call the philosophy of amendment. The idea, very Enlightenment idea, kind of almost Panglossian, like the world is getting better every day in every way. The idea that if you're going to write down a constitution, which was new, which was a new idea in the 18th century, if you're going to write down a constitution, and it's an ingenious thing because then it's going to be transparent, the powers that government has, the limits to the powers of government, the rights of the people, all those things are going to be written down. We can inspect them. We can hold the government accountable to those things. We can insist on those limits. We can insist on those rights. This is a genius idea. But if you're going to write something down, there has to be a way for it to change over time. And it can't be changed by the forces of tyranny, which will be the inevitable mode of change that all of human history explained to the framers of the U.S. Constitution, that humans for almost the entirety of human history have been ruled by tyrants, been ruled by force and violence. So you have to have a mechanism for change, and that mechanism is amendment.
10: More from my conversation with Jill Lepore coming up. I'm Michelle Hussein, and this is Bloomberg.
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15: This is a Bloomberg Money Minute. Is youth employment being impacted by AI?
16: So we don't see that happening at this point.
15: The unemployment rate for people ages 16 to 24 stands at 9.4%. Manpower Group Chair and CEO Jonas Priesing says if kids are having trouble finding work, there are other reasons besides artificial intelligence, at least right now.
16: As we look at the overall labor dynamics along with the economic trends, we think this is more cyclical as opposed to a structural trend of younger people having difficulty entering into the workforce due to the impact of AI.
15: Priesing tells Bloomberg News at the World Economic Forum in Dalian, China, that their latest outlook for 2026 finds that business IT alignment has overtaken cybersecurity as the top CIO priority for the first time.
16: Organizations are going to be very keen to get workers to adopt AI.
15: Priesing adds the future of work depends on the future worker and worker innovation. Amy Morris, Bloomberg Radio.
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20: I knew there was a reason I was here on a Thursday.
19: There you go.
20: the labor market has been stronger than people anticipated, particularly the Fed, and that's given them reason for hope that they could at least leave interest rates where they are and not have to cut them so that they can continue to push down on inflation. And inflation is probably going to be the underlying story of this jobs report. We have seen average hourly earnings continue to fall, and they've fallen behind the inflation rate. So Americans are feeling that, and you've heard a lot about affordability. So we'll see if average hourly earnings start to rise. If you have a lot of people looking for jobs, and you have a lot of jobs you want to fill, then you might have to pay them more.
2: Yeah, so, I mean, that could certainly feed into the dynamic that we've been hearing ever since, even before Fed Chair Kevin Warsh took the helm, the laser focus on bringing inflation down to the 2% target. So how could this jobs report potentially shift pricing around whether we're going to see a rate hike from the Fed this year?
20: I suspect it would take a big number to shift the pricing, but it would take nothing more than perhaps meeting the estimate for pricing to remain the same, that we will see sometime in the fall a rate increase. Now, Wall Street is betting on that because the whisper number is 137,000, which is higher than the economic consensus at this point. So if we get that, then you'll see people still feeling that the Fed is going to be raising interest rates.
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12: I'm Michelle Hussein, and you're listening to some highlights from the Michelle Hussein Show podcast on Bloomberg Radio. Today, I'm speaking with the historian Jill Lepore.
11: So you have to have a mechanism for change. And that mechanism is amendment.
12: And it's within the document, because I'm holding one of those pocket versions.
11: Yeah,
12: and it's there, Article 5, setting out the way that the Constitution can be amended, which was essentially a key part of how it ended up getting passed in that agreed to in the summer of 1787, because without it, it was the way to bridge the disagreements, to say this is what we're going to, this is the document we're agreeing to right now.
11: Yeah, I mean, it was necessary at the convention in the summer of 1787, where there was a tremendous disagreement, and the entire Constitution is the subject of very strenuously fought compromise. But everyone understood there was going to be an amendment provision, because that's why they were there in the first place, because the previous frame of government was essentially unamendable. It required unanimity to amend what was essentially the treaty that united the 13 states, the Articles of Confederation. So they were there to come up with a new constitution because the other version couldn't be amended. So they knew they're going to have to make it amendable. And they did, but it would not have been ratified. So in September of 1787, the constitution is sent to the 13 states, at least 9 of which have to approve it in order for it to become law. But in practical terms, all 13 states have to approve it, because what's going to happen to the other 4? They're just going to walk away. So it's a very close call. People have a lot of problems with the constitution. They have a lot, the states propose some 200 amendments to it, even before they're willing to ratify it. And so the Federalists, who are the proponents of the Constitution, say, look, it's okay. We know it's not perfect. We did our best. None of us are really entirely happy with it either. Everyone had a problem with something in the Constitution or something that wasn't in the Constitution. And so their whole kind of slogan was, if it was a bumper sticker, it's ratify now, amend later. You know, just let's ratify it. Like, we're in chaos here as a country. We have to have a constitution. Just please just ratify that. We promise the first thing we'll do when Congress sits for the inaugural Congress is we will send amendments to the states. And in fact, they did. That's what the Bill of Rights is.
12: But over time, over the sweep of these 250 years since independence, not since the Constitution, it has been amended very little. Why is that the case?
11: Yeah, there's a whole field of political science that studies amendments, amendability, amendment rates, amendment difficulty. The U.S. Constitution, while undoubtedly the most influential constitution in the world, is one of the least amended and one of the most difficult to amend. It's not at the top of that list, but it's very, very high up on both of those counts. It has been amended really only 17 times. It has proven to be the case that for most of American history, it's very difficult, if not impossible, to amend the Constitution. And then something pushes that door open, and then a flood of amendments come in. Then the door slams shut again, and then for decades and decades and decades, it's impossible to amend the Constitution. We are in a period now where it's effectively impossible to amend the Constitution. It requires a two-thirds supermajority in both houses of Congress, and then a three-fourths ratification of three-fourths of the states. And the degree of polarization in the country today just effectively makes that impossible. I mean, think about two-thirds is also the necessary bar in the Senate for impeaching a president.
12: Yeah. So in your view, is that a good or a bad thing? Do you dislike the idea of it being amended, or do you think it's an important and necessary function of democracy and we should be able to get there?
11: I don't honestly have a prescription. I do think it's important to recognize that the Constitution hasn't been meaningfully amended since 1971. That means that because change is going to happen, you know, like a river is going to find, you can put a dam in, but the water's going to go somewhere. The water runs to the Supreme Court, and then the Supreme Court has far more power than it was intended to have, which is a deformity of our politics. Then Supreme Court nominations become hugely controversial. The public is really engaged in them. The Supreme Court justices have become really celebrities, personalities, characters. People know about them, their lives. They write memoirs. They go on book tours. That's not how the Supreme Court was meant to function. And I think it has contributed to presidentialism. That is to say, the celebrityification and magnification, exaggeration, amplification of the role of the executive, who in this instance, in this iteration of effectively an amendment drought, this president's view is that whatever he says is in the Constitution is in it, and what he says is not in it is not. I think that's actually essentially a continuation of the kind of deformity of the separation of powers that has been out of whack since the Constitution became unamendable. So there's another argument why it would be good to amend the Constitution more often. And that is that I would suspect most Americans don't know the U.S. Constitution is amendable, for one thing. And we don't feel ourselves to be the authors of our own Constitution. And that is the principle on which the nation was founded and arguably is crucial to the legitimacy of the Constitution. So a lot of the political instability, constitutional instability we see now, I think we would describe as insurrectionary. And amendment was the mechanism that was meant to prevent insurrection. If you as a people wanted to fundamentally change the government, adjust something significantly, like impose term limits on Congress, for instance, you ought to be able to do it peaceably. You ought not to need to use political violence to secure that result. That was the genius of the amendment provision in the first place.
12: I suspect that we're going to go back and forth in time, founding fathers, present day, quite a lot in this conversation, because those are the threads you're already touching on. But let's hear then from President Trump. I'd like to play you these words from him when he was being questioned by NBC News about the deportation of Kilmer Brego Garcia, wrongly, as U.S. government officials acknowledged, to El Salvador.
4: Your Secretary of State says everyone who's here, citizens and non-citizens, deserve due process. Do you agree, Mr. President?
21: I don't know. I'm not a lawyer. I don't know.
4: Well, the Fifth Amendment says,
21: I don't know. It might say that, but if you're talking about that, then we'd have to have 1 million or 2 million or 3 million trials.
4: Don't you need to uphold the Constitution of the United States as president?
21: I don't know. I have to respond by saying again, I have brilliant lawyers that work for me, and they are going to obviously follow what the Supreme Court said. What you said is not what I heard the Supreme Court said. They have a different interpretation.
12: So when you heard those words, as I'm sure you did at the time, what did you think?
11: He can't not know that it is his duty to uphold the Constitution. That is the oath that he swore when taking office. I think the overwhelming majority of the legal scholars consulted across the political spectrum are now convinced that we are in a considerable crisis regarding the rule of law in this country, because Trump's behavior has been entirely different in this administration, in this second term, which is to do whatever he wishes to do and hope that the court blinks. without regard to its constitutionality or its legality, to just proceed and do it and see what happens.
12: I think from your voice, I feel that this weighs very heavily on you, this moment in time.
11: I think it weighs heavily on everyone, whether it's their job to think about it all day or not. We are in free fall off a cliff here. I don't know when we land.
12: Can you explain, though, what you mean by free fall and what it is that you see that leads you to believe that it is so serious and indeed unconstitutional? Is that what you're saying, that the president is acting unconstitutionally?
11: I think that many of this administration's actions, the many federal courts have declared to be unconstitutional. It's not my personal view as a citizen. I may have my own evaluations of it, but the courts have declared much of it to be so.
12: Is the central position in all of that the use of the executive order or the use of emergency powers?
11: I think that has been

0: offered up seemed, I think, to most observers far more opportunistic. But, you know, there's a larger story about the impotence of Congress, the relinquishment on the part of Congress of its powers to the presidency. That has been happening for decades. The press's fascination with the office of the presidency has been a real contribution to its exaggerated powers. I think Americans believe the president is far more powerful than the president is constitutionally meant to be because the press has become fascinated with the presidency. That really started in the 1990s at a time when Trump himself was becoming a celebrity, right? The sort of lifestyles of the rich and famous was something that Bill Clinton really participated in, Obama really participated in. There are larger historical forces at play here that make Trump's presidency possible that have to do with distortions of the separation of powers and have to do with the cult of presidentialism. So I guess what I mean about falling off a cliff, to get back to this, isn't, I feel like I've veered too far away from your question as if I'm in a presidential debate and I have actually completely failed to answer your question, but it's an important question. So I will go back to it and dutifully attempt to answer it. One of the things that I will confess annoying as an American political historian is being asked all the time, is this unprecedented? Really, every query I've gotten from every journalist has been, is this unprecedented? Is there a precedent for this? And I have recently decided I simply refuse to engage in that conversation. This is entirely without precedent. The kind of authority that this administration has claimed for itself and exercised over Congress, the Supreme Court, the states, the American people, citizens, immigrants, aliens alike, is without precedent in American history, the end. It's with precedent in the histories of other nations. There is no precedent for this presidency in the history of the United States. American history is not a map that you can go to see what's going to happen next. It's just not, we are off that map.
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5: ABC News, I'm Dave Packer. In Washington, D.C., President Trump speaking Saturday evening ahead of the Freedom 250 fireworks show. Events on the Mall were evacuated for a time due to severe weather, but the president Saturday night saying,
6: "They did the right thing. They saw lightning, and I said, there's no way if we have to speak in front of one person at 4 o'clock in the morning, I'm going to be here. There's no way we can be deterred."
5: Earlier, military flyovers in D.C., more military jets in New York. They flew in formation past the Statue of Liberty and One World Trade Center, leaving red, white, and blue smoke trails across the skyline. And a fireworks show on Two Rivers, finishing the festivities. A pilot on a Delta Airlines flight reported that the plane may have been struck by a firework as they were approaching the runway at Chicago's Midway Airport. And it was hot up and down the original 13 colonies, days of extreme heat in the Northeast, sparking some of those thunderstorms. 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
7: On the latest Ballots of Power podcast, we talk with Republican Congressman Jason Smith of Missouri, who chairs the House Ways and Means Committee, about the agenda for the second half of this year.
8: I'm focused on legislating. I'm focused on accomplishing great pieces of legislation, putting them on the president's desk. We did that in the One Big Beautiful Bill, which was a partisan approach. It was a reconciliation bill. Now, on the Ways and Means Committee, we're working on a lot of bipartisan things. For example, the First Lady's Fostering the Future initiative to help foster kids who are aging out of the system. It passed out of the Ways and Means Committee and the House of Representatives with every single Republican and every single Democrat voting for it. We're also working on some bipartisan tax issues and bipartisan trade and bipartisan health care. That is what we need to deliver to the president's desk. That's what we can accomplish over the next very few legislative days that are

0: left. Okay.
1: So is the Ways and Means Committee, Mr. Chairman, not currently looking at any possible tax provisions that could be folded into a third reconciliation bill?
0: Oh, we absolutely are looking at every vehicle that could be used. Reconciliation, though, is only a tool of the United States Senate. It allows them to overcome the 60-vote filibuster rule and to just pass with 51. In the House of Representatives, we just need to pass the good tax policies, the good legislation, and that's done with a simple majority, whether you do it in reconciliation or not. And that's what we're focused on, is trying to deliver legislative means. But let me tell you, I have a list of ideas that I would love in any piece of tax legislation moving forward.
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14: You gotta love Biscoff.
13: The caramelized biscuits have climbed into the world's top 5 best-selling cookies, recently fueled by a wave of online attention. This year, a Japanese cheesecake trend involving the treat went viral on TikTok.
15: You guys know that I had to try the viral Japanese cheesecake. It's where you take Biscoff cookies and stuff it inside of Greek yogurt and leave it in the fridge overnight. The next morning, you're left with these incredible layers that mimic a cheesecake.
13: Lotus Bakeries has been gradually expanding the presence of the Biscoff cookie, including a partnership with Delta Airlines. More recently, the company opened a factory in Thailand in its push to reach Asian markets and has expanded into areas such as spreads, ice cream, and chocolates. The move into new products and markets has given a bump to revenue. According to Bloomberg Intelligence, sales have jumped an average of 17% each year since 2014. Courtney Donahoe, Bloomberg Radio.
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17: Revisions are a natural part of the process. We want to get a snapshot on the U.S. economy as quickly as possible with over 150 million workers and tens of millions of businesses. Like, you don't do that in 2 weeks on the first try. So the revisions are part of the process, getting a clearer and clearer picture. So I kind of push back on that there's a, you know, the system's right. broken. We're always going to get these kind of revisions. We've seen some upward revisions recently, too. So, I think there were some things maybe that were a little puzzling in, say, last month's data, some, you know, big jump in government yes. employment. And so, like, things, it takes some time to work out the numbers. So I wouldn't take too much from it. It just all this underscores, again, don't get too hung up on the latest number. Look at averages. Look under the hood. I think that's a consistent message.
16: Right. Non-farm payrolls was 188,000 3 month moving average. That comes down almost 20,000, 164. So that drops down to 3 month moving average. And the new 3 month moving average is 111,000. And that'll adjust. Dr. Somm, is that politically acceptable in America to have a 90-day moving average of 111,000?
17: What really matters is that the people out there who are looking for jobs can get jobs, and they're good jobs. Right. So the payrolls are kind of a tricky way to read that, just because we can have changes in how many people are out there looking for jobs. I still feel like the unemployment rate is a better place to start that conversation than the payroll numbers.
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22: I'm Michelle Hussein, and you're listening to some highlights from the Michelle Hussein Show podcast on Bloomberg Radio. Today, I'm speaking with the historian Jill Lepore. I'm really interested in what you said about the cult of the presidency and how recent it is. So, I mean, obviously, the office of the presidency is in the Constitution, as is the Supreme Court, as is Congress, crucially, right at the beginning. What happened in the 1990s? What do you ascribe this to, this where the office of the presidency becomes bigger than you think it should be?
23: Well, presidential power really begins to increase with FDR in the 1930s significantly, but by no means continuously. And one of the things that amplifies presidential power are new technologies of communication. So, of course, FDR is the radio president. Dwight Eisenhower in the 1950s becomes known as the television president. John F. Kennedy commissions for the first time Air Force One and is able to travel in a new way and with greater frequency and be more visible. But it's by the 1980s, it turns out that Americans are just not that fascinated by the presidency. And the president does have quite limited powers in the United States. The framers were extremely ambivalent about even having a president. And Reagan, who was often called the 6 o'clock president, or the primetime president, because he gave these speeches on primetime news, was really the last American president to speak to a national audience routinely. Broadcast news began its decline, was replaced by cable news, then by the internet and social media, and the media landscape that we have now. And in competing for viewers and for attention, that new media landscape treated the office of the presidency with the same attention with which it treated Hollywood stars. And so many presidents were very interested in contributing to that. So Bill Clinton famously went on MTV, talked about what kind of underwear he preferred. He played his saxophone on Arsenio Hall. He was everywhere. Political scientists talk about Clinton as inaugurating what's known as the ubiquitous presidency, that the president was somehow suddenly everywhere on the Merv Griffin show. And now, you know, on a podcast, Trump's presence is of a different scale altogether. So there's a continuum, but I do think that Trump's presidency in this regard is without precedent. But you don't get there out of nowhere, right? So the cable television, which has all these hours to fill, fills a lot of it with just nonsense detail about the president. And the president, the White House becomes kind of complicit in that. The more attention the president has, the more able the president will be to enact his agenda.
22: Yeah. And then our technological era, which is one not just of social media, but of AI and algorithms like driving us in directions we're not even necessarily aware of. What does that mean for democracy and for the exercise of politics? I know you wrote about your worry or fear even about how you repair the fabric of democracy when the technology is built to polarize us.
23: Yeah. I spent the summer in something of a fugue state writing this short book called The Rise and Fall of the Artificial State that advances an argument I had made in a shorter essay, in which I argue that because our public discourse is no longer public, but in fact is entirely owned by multinational corporations and overwhelmingly populated not by humans, but by robots, right? So all these platforms have become inverted, where there are more bots than humans participating in our public discourse. You know, X is owned by Musk, the richest man in the world. Facebook and Instagram owned by Zuckerberg. These are a primary means through which, in the United States and in much of the world, people acquire their information as citizens about what's going on in their countries. That is not a liberal nation state anymore. That is an artificial state, one in which public discourse is automated by private corporations to ensure political outcomes that are preferred by those corporations, to maximize the profits of those corporations. When I say artificial state, I sometimes think people think it sounds like a tin hat conspiracy theory, like the deep state. And I don't mean that at all. It's not secret at all. We all know when you're getting your news from X that you are getting curated news that is coming to make it impossible for you to find common ground with people with whom you disagree or believe you disagree. What you actually believe anymore, I think, is harder to say.
22: Well, let's go right back to the period that you spent so much time thinking about the founding fathers. And I do want to tell you that through, of all things, a celebrity TV ancestry program, I found out that I have a connection to Massachusetts, your home state, and that I've got ancestors who were at the forefront of the beginning of the revolution in Boston, and, you know, we're riding out from Boston, defending Boston against the British. And it makes me feel suddenly connected to that period in American history in a way I never would have before. But when you think back to that time, and with your knowledge, obviously, of the present, what do you think the founding fathers would have made of America at 250?
23: So I'm going to object to the question very respectfully. Calling the framers of the Constitution the Founding Fathers was an invention and a coinage of Warren G. Harding in 1916, I believe, at a time when the Constitution was being speedily amended by the progressives of that era, the progressive era. There are four constitutional amendments ratified between 1913 and 1920, and constitutional conservatives of the day were outraged by this. They opposed every single one, from the 16th Amendment, which granted Congress the power to tax income, to the 20th Amendment, which granted women the right to vote. Harding was among those who opposed amending the Constitution and was part of founding what was really the ancestor of today's originalism, which was the constitutional conservatism of the day. And one of the ways he did that was by talking about the founding fathers as our personal ancestors, whom we should worship and whose work was divinely inspired. And they wrote a document that should be considered scripture. And it's like the question, is this unprecedented? It's one of those questions that I'm always like, don't ask me this question.
22: Can I point out, I did not say the words, is this unprecedented?
23: You didn't. And I'm not trying to be obstreperous.
22: I take the wider point completely.
23: I actually just really think, like, I have been asked on national television, who's your favorite founding father? Or which founding father would you like to have dinner with? They don't want to have dinner with these people. They're dead. They've been dead for a very long time. They lived in a different era. They lived in an era where women died in childbirth. Your children all died of disease and malaria. I don't want to go back to that time. I don't worship that time. I thank them for the Constitution that we have, for the sacrifices of the revolutionary generation in fighting a perilous, extraordinary war. Fealty, fidelity, worship, veneration, for me, seem to be antithetical to the spirit of Americanism. So I don't have that. And I just drives me a little batty the way historians get kind of corralled into it by questions that have become the go-to questions to ask historians.
22: But is it even broader than that, I wonder? Are you saying you don't like the term founding fathers at all? Are there shades of the cult of the presidency or generally a sort of over elevation? They were exclusionary people, right? You've got, I mean, not just Native Americans, people of color, largely women. Often you've got this brilliant bit in We the People where you detail Abigail Adams writing to her husband and saying, remember the ladies. If you don't put us in the picture, and you need to because all men are tyrants, we will foment a rebellion.
23: Yeah, I mean, I do think the reason I wrote this particular book was I just think we need a better constitutional history that accounts for, as best one can, between the pages of, okay, it's a big book, but it, you know, could have been a lot longer, the views of ordinary people who do have constitutional opinions, and most of whom have been disenfranchised for much of American history, and yet have engaged in constitutional debate, have gathered in de facto constitutional conventions. Black Americans did so, Native Americans did so, have and continue to hold, of course, constitutional conventions. Women held constitutional conventions in the 19th century. There are the fundamental tools of democratic self-governance, or representation, participation, and deliberation. And people who couldn't be necessarily represented or participated nevertheless deliberated. And their deliberations have never been quoted by the Supreme Court as having any implication for our understanding of the Constitution. And they lie entirely outside the realm of how the law thinks about the Constitution, but they don't lie outside the realm of how history accounts for the history of the Constitution. So I really wanted to write a book, really, taking seriously We the People. What have people wanted from the Constitution? Have people understood its merits and its weaknesses, what they thought had needed changing, how they failed or succeeded in changing it? Conservatives, liberals, progressives, all over the place. Some of the people in this book that I think have been least attended to by not only by the courts, but also by history, are conservatives who have had extraordinary effect on the Constitution outside formal amendment. That is worth chronicling and paying attention to.
22: I'm going to bring it back to one person to end, and that's you. This is the Bloomberg Weekend interview. Where does your mind go at the weekend? Because I get the impression that you move between the present and the past all the time in your mind. What's your safe place that you can retreat to? Physical or metaphorical?
23: I raise sheep. I spend a lot of time on the farm. And I read a lot of poetry. I really believe in the importance of experiencing oneself as fully human and disconnecting. I am a person who has not and has never been on social media. I do not intend to spend a minute of my life engaging with a medium that I think has been catastrophic for humanity. I mean, I would go so far as to say that. It has certainly been destructive of democracy and of liberal nation states around the world. So, yeah. Poetry's good.
22: What poetry do you return to?
23: Walt Whitman? I will read anything.
22: One of the great Americans.
23: We have a fairly big library of poetry. My husband is a big reader of poetry. In the first 100 days of Trump's presidency, I read the first 100 of the Penguin Little Black Classics, one a day. And there's a new Penguin set, I think it's called the Penguin Archive, that I am just about to embark on, one a day.
22: Tulipal, we let you get back to the sheep, or the poetry, or the students, whatever's next. Thank you so much.
23: Thank you.
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4: From ABC News. I'm Dave Packer. Culminating 4th of July events in Washington, D.C., President Trump with a late-night speech ahead of a fireworks display.
5: Unlike so many others in the world, in this country, we have freedom of speech, freedom of religion, equal justice under the law, although I wasn't treated that well, but we won't get into that.
4: Earlier, the events on the National Mall, after enduring triple-digit heat, had to be evacuated Saturday evening as severe weather rolled through. That heat was felt up and down the original 13 colonies on the nation's 250th birthday. In New York City, the heat index there reached 99 degrees. Arlene Restituyu reflected on America while waiting for the fireworks.
7: America could become better. Taking out the trash, bringing out the new, but it's going to take a collective unity of people and energy to change everything.
8: Is that going to happen?
7: I feel that you believe in God, yes, and we believe in love.
4: And it wasn't just about big cities. The July 4th celebrations in small towns brought people together. The nation's oldest July 4th celebration took place in Bristol, Rhode Island, the town tracing its festivities all the way back to the year 1785. ABC Sophie Flay.
24: People brought their chairs here to get the best seat in town for the parade. Some people sleeping here overnight. If you didn't get a seat by 4 a.m., you're likely in the back with standing room only. And this parade, it stretches 2.5 miles long.
4: In Philadelphia, in the shadow of the Liberty Bell, a once-in-a-generation time capsule was buried to mark the 250th anniversary of America's independence. Philly Superintendent of National Parks, Steve Sims.
25: Where 250 years ago, bold ideas about liberty, self-government, and human dignity were first declared to the world. 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
4: Morocco became the first team to advance to the World Cup Group of Eight by defeating Canada 3-0 on Saturday. Canadian fan Tyron West says he's disappointed about the game, but looking forward to the team's future.
28: By us going as far as we did, it's going to improve soccer in Canada. And hopefully in 4 years we could do better. And as time progresses, we'll do even better than that.
4: Pope Leo with a special message on the 4th of July, urging the U.S. to welcome and protect and assist immigrants. The husband of former House Speaker Nancy Pelosi is facing hit-and-run charges in Napa County, California.
29: Napa County Sheriff's investigators say a 911 caller reported a brown convertible hit an unoccupied parked car in Yountville on Friday. The parked car had major rear-end damage. The caller said the driver briefly stopped and then drove away. Later, the California Highway Patrol found a brown convertible disabled with damage. The driver was 86-year-old Paul Pelosi. Napa County deputies say Pelosi admitted he hit something, but he didn't know what it was, so he kept driving. He had no alcohol in his body, and DUI has been ruled out. Pelosi was not arrested, but he is suspected of misdemeanor hit and run. Alex Stone, ABC News.
4: President Trump says it started on the 4th. The U.S. Treasury has begun accepting donations of publicly traded stock to help support Trump accounts, the tax advantage savings account for children that he named for himself. Dave Packer, ABC News.
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9: The Trump administration wants to have trade negotiations with Mexico because there are specific issues to that relationship that Washington wants to address, and then they have to sort out there's some of the disagreements with Canada as well, and there's not a whole lot of love lost between Ottawa and Washington these days. The sides aren't really talking about trade at the moment, and so it's those are going to be sort of tougher to get going, and We'll see how it shakes out. But ultimately, the USMCA, it was going to expire in 2036, and that's the course it's on, unless they can get it into a shape where everybody thinks it's worth renewing for another 16 years.
8: Okay, so this creates uncertainty for automakers. I heard you mention them, certainly farmers as well as energy companies. What are the specific sticking points? What is something that the U.S., the Trump administration wants that Canada and Mexico are not willing to give, for instance?
9: Well, one of the issues with Mexico is are what they call rules of origin. This is basically sort of the nationality of a product. Is it made in Mexico? Is it made in the U.S.? And the Trump administration wants to sort of tighten up these rules of origin so that products have more American content in them than they would, another country like Mexico.
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10: You're listening to the Big Take Podcast on Bloomberg Radio. I'm David Gura. Today on the show, my interview with Ambassador Samantha Power. It's been a year since USAID, the United States Agency for International Development, was dismantled. The Trump administration shuttered it on July 1st, 2025.
11: This was Elon Musk and Doge and a handful of tech bros in a kind of fever dream, building on the shock and awe of those early days of the Trump administration more generally, but basically putting a knife through butter and then realizing that they could just go and go and go without Republicans or the president stopping them.
10: Samantha Power led USAID until President Trump started his second term, and she's the last person the U.S. Senate confirmed to that job. Power was a journalist. She's a Pulitzer Prize-winning author who became an advisor to Barack Obama in the Senate and the White House. During Obama's presidency, Power served as the U.S.'s permanent representative to the U.N. She was President Biden's pick to be USAID's 19th administrator. I wanted to hear Power's perspective on the legacy of that agency and the costs of the Trump administration's cuts to foreign aid, her reflections on the way she wielded power when she had it, and her thoughts on how the Trump administration is changing the U.S.'s standing in the world.
11: I mean, even if this administration had wanted to absorb USAID in the State Department or significantly reduce or even end foreign assistance, there's a way to do it on a glide path in a way that takes account the human consequences. They did it in the way most designed to obliterate soft power, human capital, human trust.
10: I'm David Gura, and this is The Big Take from Bloomberg News. Today on the show, Ambassador Samantha Power. We're a year away from the dissolution, the end of USAID. You've called it the ravaging of USAID. And I'd like to start just by asking you to help us take stock of this moment and explain what's been lost over the course of the last year.
11: Well, The predictions are that 14 million lives will be lost by 2030, and we're already seeing expansions in hunger and severe malnutrition, a large number of deaths, kids who just a year and a half ago would be able to have reliable access to a mosquito bed net, now at risk of dying of a mosquito bite. No kid in 2026 on this earth should die from a mosquito bite when it is so preventable. So the death toll is growing. We see with Ebola, our rapid response capacity eviscerated. There are still individuals who call themselves people who work on Ebola, but they are too few, they are too dispersed, and many of them lack the expertise that was exported when the USAID staff was terminated so abruptly. The unseen costs are equally dramatic, and that ranges from girls who are no longer getting an education because USAID was either helping support a school to do that or leveraging its other programming in health or clean energy or agriculture to push a government to move in that direction. So the soft power suicide for the United States, I think, is pretty obvious when you pull the rug out from programming of this nature with no warning, with no regard for the human consequences of those actions. It's all system failure and all system attack, and there's not one part of human development that has been untouched by this blunder.
0: I was going to ask you who this has affected and is likely to affect going forward. It sounds like children are going to pay a huge cost for this.
11: Yeah, the 14 million prediction from The Lancet in a peer-reviewed study that are anticipated to die preventable deaths by 2030, 4.5 million of those are likely to be children under five. And maybe one way to really bring this home is that over the last decades, every year we have seen child mortality drop every single year. And 2025, the year that USAID was dismantled, is the first year in decades where we have seen deaths of children under five increase.
0: What has this last year been like for you? I imagine you've had a lot of conversations with now former colleagues at USAID. What have those folks said to you, and what have their lives been like in light of this happening?
11: Well, thank you for asking about them. It is 15,000 people who were directly employed in some fashion by USAID all around the world. About two-thirds of the places they worked were crisis zones, so places that had suffered coups or conflicts or natural disasters. And they didn't care. They worked in those places because they saw that America's fate was connected to the fates of those communities in which they worked. They put their lives on the line, and they were spit upon by their own government. They were literally, in many cases, physically escorted out of the USAID headquarters if they were in Washington by security guards. That can't happen. If that were men and women wearing our country's uniform, military uniform, there would have been a complete uproar. The fact that they were wearing USAID, U.S. Agency for International Development, with the agency mantra from the American people, somehow that meant that that uproar didn't occur. And they were denigrated and lied about, described as radical left lunatics, when what they've been doing is the nation's bidding with bipartisan support for decades.
0: How much surprise do you have the Republicans, who I assume you knew before through your work two White Houses and here as an academician, have behaved in this way? Has it surprised you? Have you talked to any of them about their decision to back this?
11: Well, initially in the early days, I had very productive, back channel, text message exchanges and phone calls with Republicans who were the biggest champions of USAID's work, and where they would reach out to me and say, okay, they're saying this, there's this claim that USAID spend this amount on this crazy program, provide me with the facts. And we had these crack teams that had come together and were turning around the facts as best we could. So people were, reaching out by text message all around the world to try to get information that could be used and that was fact checked. I will say, within a couple weeks, when it began to seem like more of a fait accompli, my text messages began to go unreturned. And that was crushing.
0: I want to ask you more broadly about soft power, which this country has practiced for a very long time. Is this a country today that still practices soft power? How much of that has been kind of neutered by what's happened over the last year and a half?
11: Well, as the former administrator of USAID, of course, I'm focused on what I described earlier as the soft power suicide associated with terminating life-saving programs and life betterment programs overnight. I mean, even if this administration had wanted to absorb USAID in the State Department or significantly reduce or even end foreign assistance, there's a way to do it on a glide path in a way that takes account the human consequences. They did it in the way most designed to obliterate soft power, human capital, human trust. And I should say parenthetically, they did it in a manner that they've just announced is going to cost them $19 billion. Wasted American taxpayer just because of cancellation fees, terminations, severances. Basically, talk about waste, fraud, and abuse. $19 billion in taxpayer money that could have been used to save lives being used because of the abrupt termination. But your question isn't really just about assistance. It's about soft power. And I think it is important to put even these dramatic cuts and these huge blows to America's standing in the broader context of threatening to invade Greenland, killing fishermen without much evidence being brought forward about who those fishermen are, being seen to act with complete impunity, being seen to use the powers of the White House as a vehicle for self-dealing and family profiteering. So the denigration of our reputation and our standing, which you could argue the first blow to that or the first chapter in the book that was being written on soft power suicide maybe came with USAID's dismantlement, but every day of every week, a new chapter in that book is being written.
0: I'd like to talk about the Ebola crisis that's unfolding. 1,000 cases or more reported so far, more than 250 deaths in the DRC. What do you make of this happening? And I guess, germane to our conversation, were USAID still an operating concern? How would this be playing out differently?
11: I don't believe we would have a spiraling Ebola epidemic if USAID had not been dismantled. The USAID emergency response teams had gone just over the last couple of years from responding to outbreaks like this. And I will say, of course, this is a distinct outbreak. Not every outbreak is the same, and this is an extremely challenging one. But gone from responding in a manner that would take about 2 weeks to responding in less than 48 hours. And that is the reason that the flare-ups, whether of Ebola or of monkeypox or whatever the latest pathogen is, the smothering of those outbreaks in even the most hard-to-reach parts of places like Democratic Republic of Congo, that response time had become just a matter of hours or days because that infrastructure was in place. This also can't be separated from the decision to leave the World Health Organization and to gut the World Health Organization's emergency response funding as well. So we think about USAID and everything we would have done. We would also have been partnering with World Health Organization and, of course, with the Center for Disease Control, which has also seen substantial cuts in its international infrastructure. So, you know, we'll never get to go back in time and test this assertion that I'm making, but all we can do is point to the track record of USAID, the CDC, and World Health Organization working in tandem since the huge outbreak of 2014, where we all learned very valuable lessons. And there's a reason that this first month of this outbreak is the deadliest of any first month of a previous Ebola outbreak, including 2014.
0: The Iran war is in something of a holding pattern, with the U.S. and Iran having signed a memorandum of understanding that creates a roadmap toward a potential deal. But that framework has already been tested. On Friday, President Trump accused Iran of violating a fragile ceasefire with an attack on a cargo ship in the Strait of Hormuz. As the United States' ambassador to the United Nations, Samantha Power worked on the Iran nuclear deal brokered by the Obama administration, the Joint Comprehensive Plan of Action, or the JCPOA, which President Trump scrapped during his first term. I wanted to know what she makes of where the negotiations stand now and whether she has any optimism a new deal could match or rival the previous one.
11: I suppose I am optimistic that the Trump administration wants to end this war because, for the reason that the war has gone so badly for them, that's not an ideal negotiating posture.
10: 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I'm David Gura, and I spoke with Ambassador Samantha Power about USAID and Ebola, Iran and Israel, and where U.S. foreign policy goes from here. You can hear the rest of the episode on the Big Take wherever you get your podcasts.
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12: This is a Bloomberg Money Minute. 90s nostalgia is having a moment. Even this old trend is kicking around again.
13: There's a great new sport coming down the track. We're getting our fix with a hacky sack.
12: Hacky sacks, or foot bags as they're known outside the trademark, were a new sport when this ad came out about 40 years ago. But what's old is new again, thanks to social media. This clip of a high school baseball team in Maine kicking a bag around went so viral, ESPN reposted it on its official TikTok. It's part of a nostalgia wave that's seen Gen Alpha snap up old Nintendo Game Boys, Sony Walkman CDs and cassette players, and vintage Polaroid cameras. Part of Hacky Sack's appeal is it gives friends an excuse to get outside together. Plus, they're a lot cheaper than those old electronics, if you can find one. The owner of the online store Bomb Footbag says one model was in such high demand and he nearly tripled the price from $13 to $34, and it's still sold out. Nathan Hager, Bloomberg Radio.
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20: 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Host Rebecca Chung Wilkins talks with Bloomberg's Rosalind Matheson about the massive operation required to get tens of millions of people free lunches each day and the challenges it faces.
22: In the rural area, it's rough going. You know, the roads are often washed away. They're prone to flooding. They're potholed already. So the trucks have to navigate these roads to make each stop. And they've got to try and make each stop on time. And they say every day they're feeling pressured to make sure that they do their deliveries on time. Another logistical challenge that they face, particularly in the rural area, is that there aren't big farmer markets open every day. They have to drive a couple of hours to another bigger town to source produce. So that's another logistical challenge.
23: Then there's the question of food safety. Across the country, at least 15,000 children have fallen ill due to food poisoning linked to the program.
22: There were particularly early on quite widespread and documented cases of food poisoning. There were some reports even of shards of glass in some meals. There are still those occurring, but they do seem to be tapering off. When we spoke to the head of the National Nutrition Agency, he was telling us very clearly they are penalising kitchens for infringements. So they might stop their payments for a couple of weeks. In extreme cases, they will close those kitchens entirely.
23: Critics of the program point to food safety issues like these, and they're beginning to ask whether the program can actually deliver the kind of economic payoff promised by the government. Roz put that question to the head of Celios, a Jakarta-based think tank.
1: The head of the think tank asked him how he would grade it. He said, well, I give it an F for now.
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4: Hey there, you're listening to The Deal with Alex Rodriguez and Jason Kelly here on Bloomberg Radio. I'm Jason Kelly, and today you're hearing a section from our conversation with Scott O'Neill, the CEO of LIV Golf. Really excited to have with us an old friend of both of ours and someone who is in the thick of it right now, to say the least, Scott O'Neill, the CEO of LIV Golf. Scott, really, really good to see you. A lot going on in the world of sports, and maybe nothing bigger or more interesting than what you're doing, and that's coming from two guys who just witnessed the Knicks win the NBA Finals. How are you doing?
5: You know, I'm pretty happy. You know, as I say to those who will listen, I feel like I won life's lottery. You know, I really do. I mean, I've had the chance to work for these amazing brands, Madison Square Garden, the NBA under David Stern and Adam Silver, and the Philadelphia Eagles when Jeff Lurie bought the team for $188 million. And people said he was crazy, and now it's worth $8 billion, you know, and then to work for Josh Harris and David Blitzer and, you know, have a chance to work with them on building HBSC to what it is now. And then now to take on LIV Golf. And by the way, that's in the throes of having four amazing daughters, an incredible wife, and a happy life. And so the hard stuff is really good in my life, you know? And so, and that's how this has felt. Like, we have a world-class management team. We have crazy momentum in this business. I mean, my first year, I mean, I'm only 18 months in. So, you know, the first year in 25, we doubled revenue. The 26, the first half of the second year, we're up another 100 million. Like, the momentum is like this on 3% expense growth, and then the world changes. And so you have a couple choices or opportunities when things that are out of your control, you know, change in a different way, a different direction, or out of your favor. And I'm, you know, fortunately, whether it's genes or just surrounding myself with extraordinary people, you know, we kind of dug in and said, okay, like, what's next? How are we going to do this the right way? What does it look like? And so the first thing we did is got together as a group, and we cut a lot of money out of this budget for the remainder of this year, thinking those of us that are a bit more long in the tooth, like, let's extend this runway as long as we can. It's the first thing we did. And then the second thing we did the next weekend was, okay, what is a plan of the future? And how do we reshape and reimagine what this like? And the third thing you can imagine is, you know, like, we have very strong relationships with these players. And so we went to them and said, how can we build a plan and a program together with you, for you, through you, that makes you the majority shareholders in this league, resets the economics, and reimagines what golf should or could be with a real return? And so it's not that some things didn't happen as we expected, of course, you know, and it's not that at times I felt like the rug was pulled 6 months or 6 years early, and that's okay. And I will tell you, like, right now, I'm locked in. Like, I feel focused. We're out meeting investors. I'm out here at the U.S. Open at Shinnecock, and, you know, just about every private equity guy in the world seems to be out here. So it's, you know, it's in the Hamptons, in New York. It's almost too good to be true in terms of putting all the fish in one barrel. So that's been fun. Been out here a few days, and I'm out here for a couple more, and just making sure I'm connected with old friends and seeing what's of interest.
7: So, Scott, I mean, I think with your experience that you just mentioned, I can't think of anyone who's better positioned and has better experiences dealing from the MSGs to Josh's to some of the best people around. You mentioned David Stern and Adam Silver. I guess my question, and as a leader, no matter what happens, all eyes are on you. When the day starts, middle of the day, and at the end, and you're a great leader, But take us in some of the conversations, because I've been on the side of the players and the owners. What are those conversations from players to you, and what are some of the things you're telling them? And at the same time, by the way, you also have to raise capital. So you have a lot going on.
5: Yeah. Well, nobody knows the all eyes on for either of you two. No, all eyes on you. Nobody knows that better than the two of you. And so some people are meant for this moment. And I don't know if I'm meant for this moment, but what I can tell you is, like, I'm excited about the moment. It's what's been reported on Coming to Live is they all got huge payments. They all didn't get huge payments. A lot of guys got really big payments. You know, and what we were acquiring was their rights. So we were buying their NIL rights up, and we were paying upfront for them in many cases. And those guys hopefully could or should justify those payments by if their agent was outselling them, they would either get more than that. In that case, we got a better deal, or less than that. In that case, we may have overpaid or right on the money. But generally, that's what we're acquiring is their NIL rights. And so when we talk to the players, one thing we ask is, you know, they say is they're happy. When I talk to their wives, when I talk to their caddies, the players love what they do. And some of that's around team golf. You know, I had an investor meeting with a guy. He's like a traditional golf fan. He says to me, I don't get it. I don't get this team golf. I said, do you get the Ryder Cup? Do you get that? Do you get the Olympics? Yeah, I get that. Do you get college golf? Yeah, I get that. I was like, okay. How about the World Cup? You watching the World Cup at all? Yeah. I said, look, our teams are very much geographically based. We have Ripper is an Australian Camp Swiss team, an Australian team. Louis Oosthuizen is a South African team. Ben An, it's a Korean team. Ian Poulter, Lee Westwood, it's a UK team. I said, so we're wrapping these teams around these countries. So when we go, there's something to identify with. And I can tell you, in Australia, like, it was great. Anthony Kim, I don't know how closely you follow golf, but Anthony Kim is storming down 18. He's got John Rahm and Bryson DeChambeau, two of the greatest players on the planet, in his group. And he is freaking storming. Like, 6-7 birdies on the back nine. And I'm looking around at these people, like, going crazy and cheering and getting emotional. And they all have Ripper hats on and Ripper t-shirts and Ripper hoodies. And I was like, okay, this is working. And by the way, we set the all-time attendance record for a golf event in Australia. We go to South Africa 2 weeks later. And we have a South African team with four South Africans. They're on the first tee for the first 2 days, and their family's there. And they literally, the golfers are on the first tee. And it very much like Ryder Cup, like our first tee, it's surrounded by people, and it shoots all the way down one. Again, largest attended golf event in the history of South Africa as well, over 100,000 people.
4: So as you're talking to investors, you know, I mean, I talk to investors all the time. Alex does too. I'll keep it a bean. They're very skeptical about this. You know, I mean, and I don't know if it's...
5: Which part are they skeptical about?
4: I think they're skeptical about the sustainability of the business model, that you'll be able to hang on to the golfers and that you can cut the costs enough that this is a business that will be essentially investable. So how do you answer those questions in terms of really just keeping it going for long enough to prove out what you believe to be true?
5: Yeah, all good, all tackled. And if you have real investors that you're talking to, send them my way. I'll show them the business plan. It's pretty robust. And while I won't share the figure publicly, I will tell you the amount of money we cut off this budget would make the hair on the back of your neck stand up for next year. So I have no interest in a folly. I have no interest in running a business for the sake of running a business. I'm interested in growing value. I'm interested in discipline and a strategic approach to how we provide return. And part of that is getting to a cash flow positive business, which we have every intention of doing, but it will take 3 years. We could do it quicker, just so you know. We could do it quicker. I don't want to lose some of what makes LIV Golf really special. And we can talk about what's happening in the golf world, which makes this more interesting. So from a cutting the expense side, I mean, it's the easiest job I've ever done in my life. Okay. And that has not been a problem. And part of that's having a wonderful team to work with. And the other part is necessity. And then look, this business was built for various reasons. And I don't think any of us should apologize for it. I mean, the reality is, for a country, for a sovereign wealth fund to have this sort of platform when wherever I have gone in the world, I've been standing next to world leaders. I've been standing next to 50, 60 of the chairmen and CEOs of the biggest companies in the country. And this is a commercial to do business and access beyond. Golf is the best business development tool in the history of the world. And so I don't apologize for what we built or what was built before I got here. Nor am I like defending it. All I'm saying is going forward, the world has to change, and it has. And we'll get to a business and a sustainable business. As far as the players go, like, they built this plan with me. And so this isn't like me standing in front of a room saying, and another thing, we're going to build this. No, this is like, this is...

0: in the US Open as well, who I find is one of the smartest businessmen I've met as a professional athlete, a heck of a golfer as well. And look, it's like these, Graham McDowell was texting right before he came on about, hey, have you called so-and-so? Call him. You know, like these guys are my partners. Like they're my business partners. And we intend them to make them major equity shareholders. So they have a lot of incentive to manage costs. They have a lot of incentive to drive revenue and certainly find investors. Now, what the other golf leagues, what the golf ecosystem has done to help us, I'll be forever grateful. They have
1: to
0: eliminated,
1: get them back, you mean? To bring
0: right.
1: to bring them back. Okay.
0: And they have eliminated what's the plan? 65% of their events, taken away the sponsor platform, taken away from television, and plummeting prize purses. Thank you very much. You know, the European Tour becomes track three of the track one, track two, track three. Thank you very much. And so we'll sit right between track one and track two. And if you want to live in Dubai or live in Australia or South Africa or Europe or the UK, and you want your kids to go to school where you went to school, and you want to raise them properly where you grew up, and you're not interested in living in Jupiter, and there's nothing wrong. I love Jupiter, and there's nothing wrong with it. But that might not be what your wife has planned for your children. And the question is do you want to play around the world, or do you want to live and stay entirely in the continental U.S.? And that's not for every player. For Bryson DeChambeau, and I've never seen anything like this from a professional athlete, he wants to grow the game of golf around the world in the purest, most beautiful sense.
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3: ABC News, I'm Dave Packard. The final fireworks of the 4th of July spilled over into the 5th of July after President Trump delivered a late-night speech on Washington, D.C.'s National Mall. The event was delayed by heat-fueled thunderstorms. The president took the opportunity to say that America is under threat by communists.
4: We'd like to stop a threat like that immediately and before it begins. It's like a cancer. You got to cut it out. You got to cut it out fast.
3: It wasn't just hot in D.C. In New York City, the heat index there reached 99 degrees, but Arlene Restituyu didn't mind a bit.
5: Being in the city is amazing. The weather is hot, but you're enjoying yourself. There's always places you could go to eat, with family. You know, New York is together today.
3: At least 9 people were injured in a 4th of July boat explosion in Chesapeake City, Maryland. Cecil County officials say 4 patients were flown to local burn centers, another 5 taken by ground to trauma centers. This is ABC News.
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7: On the latest Ballots of Power podcast, we talk with Republican Congressman Jason Smith of Missouri, who chairs the House Ways and Means Committee, about the agenda for the second half of this year.
8: I'm focused on legislating. I'm focused on accomplishing great pieces of legislation, putting them on the president's desk. We did that in the One Big Beautiful Bill, which was a partisan approach. It was a reconciliation bill. Now, on the Ways and Means Committee, we're working on a lot of bipartisan things. For example, the First Lady's Fostering the Future initiative to help foster kids who are aging out of the system. It passed out of the Ways and Means Committee and the House of Representatives with every single Republican and every single Democrat voting for it. We're also working on some bipartisan tax issues and bipartisan trade and bipartisan health care. That is what we need to deliver to the president's desk. That's what we can accomplish over the next very few legislative days that are left.
9: Okay. So is the Ways and Means Committee, Mr. Chairman, not currently looking at any possible tax provisions that could be folded into a third reconciliation bill?
8: Oh, we absolutely are looking at every vehicle that could be used. Reconciliation, though, is only a tool of the United States Senate. It allows them to overcome the 60-vote filibuster rule and to just pass with 51. In the House of Representatives, we just need to pass the good tax policies, the good legislation, and that's done with a simple majority, whether you do it in reconciliation or not. And that's what we're focused on, is trying to deliver legislative means. But let me tell you, I have a list of ideas that I would love in any piece of tax legislation moving forward.
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8: Uber is tightening their background checks for their rideshare drivers in the U.S. and is applying the new standards to existing workers.
7: Natalie Lung wrote the story for Bloomberg News.
8: So what is happening is they're expanding the number of criminal convictions to types of crimes that would disqualify a driver or a delivery worker from working on its platform.
7: And those crimes include violent felonies such as armed robbery and aggravated assault.
8: So Uber has been facing thousands of lawsuits from mostly female passengers who said their drivers sexually assaulted them or harassed them.
7: Bottom line, it's the end of the road for a number of Uber drivers.
8: So Uber told us that this could lead to a removal of tens of thousands of existing drivers and delivery workers, and that represents about 0.5% of their active workers in the U.S.
7: As of April, Uber had about 10 million drivers and couriers worldwide. I'm Charlie Pellett, Bloomberg Radio.
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10: Revisions are a natural part of the process. We want to get a snapshot on the U.S. economy as quickly as possible with over 150 million workers and tens of millions of businesses. Like, you don't do that in 2 weeks on the first try. So the revisions are part of the process, getting a clearer and clearer picture. So I kind of push back on that there's a, you know, the system's right. Broken. We're always going to get these kind of revisions. We've seen some upward revisions recently, too. So, I think there were some things maybe that were a little puzzling in, say, last month's data, some, you know, big jump in government employment. And so, like, things, it takes some time to work out the numbers. So I wouldn't take too much from it. It just all this underscores, again, don't get too hung up on the latest number. Look at averages. Look under the hood. I think that's a consistent message.
9: Right. Non-farm payrolls was 188,300. 3 months moving average. That comes down almost 20,000, 164. So that drops down to 3 months moving average. And the new 3 months moving average is 111,000. And that'll adjust. Dr. Somm, is that politically acceptable in America to have a 90-day moving average of 111,000?
10: What really matters is that the people out there who are looking for jobs can get jobs, and they're good jobs, right? So the payrolls are kind of a tricky way to read that, just because we can have changes in how many people are out there looking for jobs. I still feel like the unemployment rate is a better place to start that conversation than the payroll numbers.
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11: You're listening to Bloomberg Wealth with me, David Rubenstein. On today's show, I'm speaking with Rick Wurster, Charles Schwab President and CEO. For young people, many of whom are your clients, they may not remember the fact that commissions were fixed, and therefore you had to pay a reasonably high commission. When the SEC said we'd get rid of that, why didn't everybody lower their commissions to very modest rates?
12: It's a great question. It provided the leap forward we needed. We took advantage of the fact that others used that as an opportunity to raise prices. But you're exactly right. Back when the company started, if you had $1 million, you wanted to buy a 30 stock diversified portfolio or create that portfolio, it would have cost you about 1% of your assets. If you had $100,000, which back then in 1975 was a lot, it would have cost you 10% of your assets. So you really couldn't invest. And that move to bring commissions down really set the company on a successful path forward.
11: Explain to me how you make money when you don't charge anything for a stock brokerage sale.
12: We believe in the power of people saving, the power of people in investing, and for people to be able to start young and not have the barrier of paying any commission, it just brings more people into the market.
11: But let me ask you, let's suppose I call up and say, I want to open an account. I open an account with you, and I say, I want to buy a stock. I want to buy IBM, and I'm going to buy 1,000 shares today. And I buy the 1,000 shares, no commission, and then I take the money out the hour after you complete the sale. How do you make any money on that?
12: We make money a lot of ways at Charles Schwab. About half of our revenue comes from net interest margin on the cash that you may have for a day or two in your account, just like a bank would by investing that money and paying a lower yield to the client versus what we can invest it at. We do make transactional-based economics as well. That's about 20% of our economics. And those come from commissions on non-equities. So when a client buys a bond, we charge $1 a bond. When a client buys options, we charge for options and futures and things like that. And then the final way we make money, the other roughly 30%, is advisory asset management and advisory-related fees. We often have clients that come to us and they begin to stock trade maybe in their 20s, and they do that through their 30s and 40s, and they get to a point where they accumulate enough wealth where they want the help from someone to guide them in their financial life, and there is a fee associated with that.
11: Now, you have a lot of young people that trade through you. They have a little money, they buy some stock, and as they get wealthier and they get older, sometimes they transition to more famous names in the investment world. How do you keep people from leaving your accounts, or is that not a problem?
12: It's a great question, David. 15 years ago, people might have felt like they needed to graduate out of Charles Schwab once they hit a certain wealth level. That is absolutely no longer the case. We have invested tremendously in making sure that anyone at any wealth level, no matter how wealthy they are, can have their needs met at Charles Schwab. And it's fantastic for those people that grew up at Schwab, have been fortunate and generated a lot of wealth for themselves, to be able to find the advice, the expertise around trusts and estates, the access to alternatives that they may want, the more complex lending needs that they have. And we're winning with the ultra high net worth investor because we can deliver all of that at a fee and value that can't be matched.
11: You have over 400 offices in the U.S., is that right? Something like that?
12: We do.
11: All right. Many people are saying we don't want offices anymore. It's bricks and mortar. Doesn't that cost a lot of money?
12: It does cost money, but we view it as an investment in our clients. What we find is that the client satisfaction scores of our clients, as we measure them, goes up about 11 percentage points when they have a direct one-to-one relationship with someone that they can walk into a branch and talk to. And that's because they feel like there's someone that's sitting by their side, understands their financial situation, and brings their expertise to them. The world has been calling for the end of the branch for years. We're actually continue to lean into building branches. You can do a lot online around understanding if you're not feeling well, but ultimately you end up going to the doctor to make sure, hey, am I doing this right? Am I headed in the right direction? Can I check in with you? And that's what we find how people want to engage with us. They want the best of technology and the best of our people, and that combination puts them on a path to success.
11: Now, is Schwab a mostly U.S. company? Do you do things in Europe or Asia?
12: We do have a non-U.S. presence. It's about less than 5% of our business, roughly. And primarily, we're serving investors outside of the country that want access to U.S. markets.
11: I read that you have $11 trillion of assets under management. That's a lot of money under management. And are you managing for people, or this is money they've left in their accounts and you kind of manage it a little bit?
12: Yeah, so we have about $12 trillion of assets. We've got about $6.5 trillion in retail business. We've got about $5.5 trillion in our advisor business, where we support independent advisors across the country who want a great platform to custody their assets on. And then we've got the rest is in our workplace business, where we support employers in their stock plan and their retirement plan. I think the success and growth of our business has been about seeing through clients' eyes, doing right by them, great marketing. Chuck started the company. He's always believed in marketing. He wants us to have a brand that people trust and know and can relate to.
11: Are you charging a fee to manage the money, or is this money that's kind of in the accounts that technically is under your management, but you're not really actively managing it?
12: Yeah, so splitting into our retail business, 75 to 80% of that is relatively self-directed investors that are making their own investment decisions day by day. They're checking in with us for help around financial planning, trust and estate issues, okay, Tax considerations, but largely they're making their investment decisions. And then about 20-ish percent of our clients come to us for full service help. They want us to manage all of their assets, to help them plan out their life, to come up with their asset allocation, to rebalance their portfolio, all of those things, and we earn a fee on that. And then the other largely half of our business that sits with advisors, they're with 16,000 independent advisors across our country that are providing advice for a fee to those clients.
11: So let me ask you, how many total customers do you have?
12: 47 million client accounts.
11: 47 million. So every day, at the end of every day or end of every week, you must get some spreadsheet that shows you what people are doing. Does that show you how the U.S. economy is doing?
12: Well, when you look at what our clients are doing, they remain invested. Equity markets continue to do well. And I think that's a sign of an economy that's been pretty resilient. If you look at the employment numbers have been fine. They're not, you know, supercharged, but they're not bad. Inflation outside of some of the oil shocks we've had, inflation has been contained. And so you see stock markets that, you know, over the months have been hitting highs despite some disruption. So what we see from our clients is continued interest in equities.
11: And do you worry about the Federal Reserve raising rates, which is one thing people think may happen, or it doesn't make a difference to you if they raise rates or lower rates?
12: It won't affect our business that much. We'll be fine in either environment. What we do worry a lot about is our clients, and we want the Fed, whether they're raising or lowering, to get it right. We don't care which direction they go, but we want it to be the right direction for the economy that provides employment growth, moderate inflation, and in those conditions, equity markets will thrive. Our clients will grow their wealth and be able to live their financial dreams.
11: So recently, the U.S. government has set up new accounts. I think they're called Trump accounts for young people, really children, and they're going to have money managed for them over the years. What do you think of that idea?
12: I think it's a home run idea. It's going to allow every American born in our country to see the power of saving and compounding. They're going to save for the first time and get $1,000 from the government when they're born. By the time they're 18, you know, if markets go up as much as they normally be, that will be $2,000, $3,000, $4,000. And it's not that the $4,000, and by the way, if they're saving every year, hopefully it'll be a lot more, but just that initial $1,000 may turn into $3,000. And it's not that $3,000 is going to change their life, but the concept that the $1,000 grew to $3,000 hopefully changes their life. They just also announced Trump IRA accounts. There's 55 million Americans in our country that do not have access to a private retirement plan. And this announcement's going to allow those individuals to have a way to access defined contribution plan the way many of us have enjoyed.
11: And so will you get a piece of that business, you think? Or
12: roughly a year from now, the Trump accounts will open up to anyone that wants to participate, and we will absolutely support the Trump accounts. We'll have a lot of Schwab clients that participate in Trump accounts, and we can't wait to bring them over to Schwab.
11: In the prediction markets, which have been very popular of late, do you see a lot of your clients interested in investing, if investing is the right word, or participating in prediction markets?
12: We're not in prediction markets today. Our stance has been that as prediction markets stand today, 90% plus of it is sports gambling. And I view that as entertainment, and if people want to sports gamble, go nuts, sports gamble. Our service to clients and our mission as a firm is to make clients better off in their financial life. We view sports gambling as, on average, you're going to lose. People are going to, 5% of people take more out of a sports gambling app than they put into it. So 95% of people are losing money, which is counter to our mission of helping people live their best financial life. It is possible in the future that financial events, we could have prediction markets on, but our clients really aren't asking for that today.
11: So today, based on where you see the economy, are you worried that the war in Iran might slow down the economy, or that the Fed might increase interest rates in a dramatic way, or are you not worried about those kind of external things?
12: As investors, we are always worried about the issue of the moment, and you could go back through time, and there's always an issue in the market to worry about. Our view with clients is success is about time in the market as opposed to timing the market. Over the long run, stocks have had really strong returns and grown people's wealth. We tell clients, own stocks, stick with it, avoid the noise.
11: Let's talk about your own background for a moment.
12: Sure.
11: Where are you from?
12: I grew up in the Boston, Massachusetts area.
11: Okay, and where did you go to college?
12: I went to Villanova.
11: And you were a good golfer there, I gather, right?
12: Good is being very kind, David. I was a enthusiastic golfer. I did play golf in high school, and actually in Massachusetts, I won the Fall State High School Championship, so I was okay. When I went to college, I did make the golf team. I was a walk-on. Everyone else was on scholarship.
11: I thought you were the captain of the team.
12: Well, I ended up being the captain. I think that was probably more about enthusiasm and leadership than my golf skills.
11: Now, you graduated in what year?
12: 1995.
11: All right. And then what did you do?
12: I went and worked for a company that did economic analysis for companies in litigation. And then I went back to business school at Dartmouth.
11: And after you graduated from Dartmouth, where'd you go?
12: I went to McKinsey & Company. I spent about 4.5-5 years there. It was a great place to develop your career and get coaching. And about 5 years into that, we were having our second child born, and we found that she was going to be born with some real challenges. The doctors told us she'd never walk, talk, or recognize us. And I was working, 80 hours a week, traveling all over the world. My wife had a job as a buy-side analyst. And so we were barely making it, the two of us working with one child, with a second child coming along that was going to need a lot more time and attention. I decided to leave McKinsey, and I went to Wellington Management, an investment firm in Boston, where I learned a lot about investing and also, thankfully, got to have a lifestyle where I could contribute to helping her.
11: How old is she now?
12: She is now 20 years old. She's a sophomore in college and doing terrifically well.
11: Thanks for listening to my conversation with Rick Werster. To hear more conversations like this, head to Bloomberg.com or YouTube for the latest episodes of Bloomberg Wealth. I'm David Rubenstein, and this is Bloomberg.
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14: From ABC News, I'm Dave Packer. In Washington, D.C., President Trump speaking Saturday evening ahead of the Freedom 250 fireworks show. Earlier, aircraft from NASA and the United States Coast Guard kicking off the military flyovers. Events on the Mall were evacuated for a time due to severe weather. The feels-like temperature in D.C. Saturday peaking at 110 degrees. In New York City, visitors gathered at New York's Intrepid Museum to mark the 4th with military vehicles, demonstrations, and a patriotic flyover over the city's harbor. Military jets flying in formation past the Statue of Liberty and One World Trade Center, leaving red, white, and blue smoke trails across the skyline. New Yorker Victor Lima watching it all.
15: It feels really good. We got to show support to our troops, law enforcement, everything, and we're really proud to be here in the U.S.
16: It was hot up and down the original 13 colonies. Days of extreme heat in the Northeast sparking thunderstorms. Boston's July 4th celebration had to be evacuated briefly. Those who made it out for the event are still celebrating.
17: This is my bucket list thing. Go to the 4th of July to Boston.
16: A pilot on a Delta Airlines flight reported the plane may have been struck by a firework as they were approaching the runway at Chicago's Midway Airport earlier on Saturday evening.
18: We just had a firework at our plane, Delta 1076. We're continuing.
16: The Delta pilot said that the plane would need to be inspected at the gate. Kyiv's 335-foot Mother Ukraine monument was illuminated in the colors of the U.S. flag Friday to mark the 250th anniversary of American independence. The event, organized by the American Chamber of Commerce in Ukraine as part of the U.S. Embassy's Freedom 250 celebrations. Chamber President Andy Hunter said Ukraine understands America's fight for freedom.
19: The American Chamber of Commerce, we are here illuminating this beautiful monument, this female, a symbol also like the Statue of Liberty in New York.
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16: About 1,600 gas and electric utility workers across eastern Philadelphia went on strike on the 4th after contract talks between the union and utility company PECO broke down. Union local president Larry Anastasi.
22: I think it's a shame. If you choose a job where you have to risk your life in order to pay the bills, take care of your family, and you decide that you don't mind doing that, I don't think it's much to ask to have the same benefits as everybody else.
16: The union seeking higher wages, a pension plan, and retirement medical benefits. While America celebrated its 250th birthday in a country a little older, announcement of two major archaeological discoveries dating back to the 4th century. ABC's Chuck Sievertson.
23: Crews in Egypt have found a well-preserved Byzantine-era residential city in the western desert from the 4th century in the Dakhla Oasis. There are north-south thoroughfares intersected by east-west streets, forming open squares and public spaces. Archaeologists also uncovered bread ovens, kitchens, and well-preserved bronze coins bearing portraits of Byzantine emperors, Latin inscriptions, and Christian symbols. Also, 18 ancient tombs were found in Marina El Alamein near Alexandria.
16: President Trump says it started on the 4th of July. The U.S. Treasury began accepting donations of publicly traded stock to help support Trump accounts, the tax-advantaged savings account for children that he named for himself. Trump wrote that more than 6 million accounts have been requested. Dave Packer, ABC News.
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1: The Trump administration wants to have trade negotiations with Mexico because there are specific issues to that relationship that Washington wants to address, and then they have to sort out their some of the disagreements with Canada as well, and there's not a whole lot of love lost between Ottawa and Washington these days. The sides aren't really talking about trade at the moment, and so it's those are going to be sort of tougher to get going, and we'll see how it shakes out. But ultimately, the USMCA, it was going to expire in 2036, and that's the course it's on, unless they can get it into a shape where everybody thinks it's worth renewing for another 16 years.
4: Okay, so this creates uncertainty for automakers. I heard you mention them, certainly farmers as well as energy companies. What are the specific sticking points? What is something that the U.S., the Trump administration wants that Canada and Mexico are not willing to give, for instance?
1: Well, one of the issues with Mexico is are what they call rules of origin. This is basically sort of the nationality of a product. Is it made in Mexico? Is it made in the U.S.? And the Trump administration wants to sort of tighten up these rules of origin so that products have more American content in them than they would, another country like Mexico.
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5: Hi, everyone. Welcome to a holiday weekend edition of Bloomberg Business Week, and happy 4th of July. It is, of course, a big one. It's the 250th anniversary of the signing of the Declaration of Independence. And while many of us are taking some time to unplug, there were some big stories this past week that we should point out. Consequential decisions from the U.S. Supreme Court, peace talks to end the U.S. and Iran war continuing, and a big read on the U.S. economy with the U.S. monthly jobs report out just before heading into the long holiday weekend.
6: And we wrapped up the second quarter and the first half of the trading year with the S&P 500 having its best quarter going back to 2020 and semiconductor stocks having their best quarter ever. You can read all about the market action at Bloomberg.com and always on the Bloomberg Terminal. For us, this hour, we are leaning fully into the summer season. Why not?
5: Yeah, we are.
6: It's hot outside.
5: It's official, man.
6: Oh, it is official.
5: Be careful outside. It is really hot.
6: Well, on that, we kick it off by hitting the trails. All Trails CEO Liz Hamrin joins us to talk about the massive boom in outdoor recreation and how technology is changing the way that we navigate the great outdoors. There's a little tension there, right?
5: Yeah.
6: You brought this up.
5: What?
6: We want to get away from our phones, but yes, they also help us get out there.
5: Plus, if your idea of July 4th weekend is less about hiking and more about staying poolside with an incredible meal, well, we've got you covered as well. Later on this hour, legendary chef Ruthie Rogers joins us to talk about food culture and her new book, Table 4 at the River Cafe. Then we jump into the business of pools with Latham Group CEO Sean Gadd. He talks about the state of the consumer and also why fiberglass pools are becoming the ultimate hot weather home upgrade.
6: And finally, no summer weekend is complete without the perfect beach read. Mm. We sit down with the acclaimed novelist Teddy Wayne to talk about his new literary thriller, The Au Pair, which is generating major buzz as this season's must-read page-turner.
5: It is indeed. All that to come, we begin with a look at the great outdoors. Hiking has seen a surge in interest in recent years, and driving that wonder for discovery could be the tech in our pockets.
6: That brings us to All Trails. Liz Hamrin wants you to go take a hike. She's the CEO of the hiking app All Trails. She joined us along with Adam Thompson, Bloomberg Pursuit senior editor. He was one of the editors on our great Bloomberg Pursuits piece, How to See the Most Popular U.S. National Parks Without the Crowds.
7: We knew that this was going to be a really busy year at national parks. Every year is busy. They get over 320 million people a year, 320 million visitors. And This year felt like it was going to be even higher between the fact that airfares are high, so people are thinking about staying closer to home, and the fact that there's a lot of America 250 things going on. Add to that the fact that there's some cutbacks at the park, so there's a little extra level of chaos there. So we thought that there was a lot of chance that people would be coping with crowds at the most popular parks, and we wanted to come up with a way to give them lots of alternatives on ways to enjoy the parks without running into everybody they know.
3: Well, funnily enough, like, a lot of us want to put this down, but you can also use it to kind of decompress and go on a hike. Liz, come on in. Tell us a little bit about the platform, the growth that you've seen, and the activity that you're seeing as of late in terms of what people want to do.
8: Yeah, well, All Trails, our mission is to help the world find its way outside. And our app, with our app, you can search over 500,000 global trails. And on those trails, you can read community reviews. So that helps you just find the perfect trail for you. And in addition, we have tools that help you plan, they help you navigate, and just help you enjoy your time outside.
9: The freemium model, the idea of, like, you can use this and get a taste of it, but pay more, or pay and actually get more. What's the balance there?
8: So the base product has a huge number of features. You can find your perfect trail, you can navigate, you can read community reviews.
9: And this is a free product.
8: And this is a free product. Yeah. And then the paid version, All Trails Plus, is it has a number of features, the most popular of which is offline maps. So particularly for national parks where there's not great cell service, we find that our members purchase All Trails Plus so that they can download maps and then they never get lost out on the trail.
3: So Adam, talk about the collaboration, because you guys worked with All Trails to kind of come, not kind of, you did put together this great story about looking at different regions around the country and like where to go.
7: Yes. So what we did was we took a bunch of anonymized data that they gave us and were able to chart where the busiest trails were within each of the 16 parks that we looked at. So we list that. Then we list three alternative parks that they also had that showed crowds that weren't so bad, but also high ratings and varying levels of difficulty. So they weren't all too easy or too hard. Mm-hmm. And then we mixed in weather patterns for the past several years. So how much precipitation is there during different times of year? And you know, what are the temperatures like? Is it too cold or too hot? And so we kind of mixed all those together and came up with a series of recommendations on when you could go to each of these places without it being too crowded.
9: So is this going to be like when Netflix came and did the chef's table special about Lucali, the local pizza place in Carroll Gardens, that now you have to line up at, you know, noon to actually get a piece of pizza? Is like, that what's going to happen now?
8: Like, it actually should be the opposite, okay, because what we're giving you are tools so that you can plan ahead. So if everybody is going to particular trails, the top 10 trails in any national park tend to get about 50% of the traffic that we see. But there's so many other trails that are highly rated, that have great views. So in some sense, like, we're trying to help people distribute the crowd.
9: Why is it so not distributed? Is it because, like, if you go to the Grand Canyon, you want to hike that one trail that goes, you know, down to the bottom of the Grand Canyon, and that's what everybody wants to do? I think it's called Angel's Landing or something.
8: So I think it's a couple things. One is there are these iconic trails that everyone knows about, and then there's also just the things people have heard of, or when you you know, just research and find, oh, these are the top trails. But what we find is that there's much more to being a top trail, and it's, is it highly rated? Is it crowded? Can you get the best views? And so we think there's just a lot more out there that people can explore that are equally good and maybe less crowded than these more flagship or marquee trails.
3: Well, I have to say, I went for the first time to Yosemite National Park. I was working, I was in San Francisco, and I had to stay through a weekend, and I found a tour to pick me up really early Sunday morning, and I spent the day there, and it was just stunning, and it just kind of opened my mind to, I don't know, I'm stuck in the New York metro, I'm just not thinking about these gorgeous national parks that are around the country. But that's one of the parks that you guys highlight.
7: Indeed, it's one of the most popular.
3: Stunning.
7: And what we tried to do also was give this package some geographical diversity, and some of them aren't very far from cities. I mean, Indiana Dunes is just outside Chicago, and it's really beautiful and not as famous as some of those other ones, but we tried to provide some alternatives that way as well. You know, I used to live in Colorado, so I know Rocky Mountain National Park is spectacular. All the parks in Utah are stunning. Acadia in Maine, Great Smoky Mountains. I mean, there's just, it's like, endless number of places to go.
9: And forgive me, it's Bright Angel in It at the Grand Canyon, and then at Zion, it's Angel's Landing. So, what is your favorite place to visit? I mean, you're based on the West Coast.
8: I am. You know, it's hard to pick a favorite. There's so many amazing places. You know, we have family in Wyoming, so I have to probably say Grand Teton National Park, just because it's so majestic, and we love visiting.
10: One of the things I'm curious too is like how climate change has impacted trails. Has it changed dramatically? What are you seeing on the platform in terms of things that are not accessible anymore, or do you see any of that?
8: You know, we are seeing that the national parks and public lands are more popular than ever. So I think 75%, we had a 75% increase in people visiting public lands in 2025. Now, I think that what you're seeing with those crowds and with some of the changes is, again, you want to be more prepared. And so, for instance, I was actually just researching for our trip to Wyoming, one of the trails in Grand Teton National Park, and it's still pretty snowy. And so someone who had reviewed it like 2 days ago said, you know, you should probably wait for better conditions. Although we had a good time, we needed additional equipment. And so that's one of the other great things about all trails is helping people be prepared so they know what to expect.
9: Liz, maybe that's part of the competitive advantage, but I'm curious. It's a competitive space. You have Trail Forks, you have Strava. These are just a couple, you know, off the top of my head. How do you differentiate yourself when the person is like going to the app store, they're going on a trip, and they need a hiking app?
8: So I would say it's our community. The All Trails community is over 100 million members, and it's those community reviews that really help people find the perfect trail for them. So there's over 50 million reviews that have been left. We have over 100 million photos, and you can search and find really recent reviews, and then find people who are maybe similar to you. So you might think a trail is moderate, your friend might think it's easy, and so you can really, through the community reviews, find the perfect thing.
9: Are the AI LLMs, are they scraping that data? Are you licensing that data to them?
8: Well, we have a partnership with both OpenAI and with Anthropic. So we have All Trails apps within ChatGPT and within Claude. And so we, so if you're looking for a hike, you can use the All Trails app in the LLMs.
9: That's pretty cool.
10: Brian, you have to come back. I mean, Adam, rather, you have to come back in here. Anything else you want to highlight in terms of, I'm just kind of going through the list and being like, I need to go there.
9: It's kind of what happens when we look at pursuit stories.
10: I know. It's like the life I should be leading.
9: We're here in the studio.
10: But anything else, like in terms of the places they, because you guys have a nice little mix here.
7: Yeah, well, I you know, one thing I'll also say is that if you get to these parks and find that they're too crowded, we actually even offer an alternative to the park. There's a state park nearby or a national park. So we try to offer as many options to people as possible. I'm excited to, my family's going to Acadia later in the summer, and we are very excited to test drive this thing ourselves.
10: Maine is gorgeous.
7: Yeah.
10: Such beautiful places.
9: As I remind everybody, as somebody who went to college in Maine, the bumper sticker, if you can't handle our winters, you don't deserve our summers. Okay?
10: Well said.
9: But Acadia is unbelievable.
10: What's next for you guys as you think about, as you continue to build out the platform, just to wrap up?
8: Yeah, we'll continue to add more and more trails all across the world and continue to have the most real-time, up-to-date, kind of community-powered information. And to build new tools, we just launched some new backpacking tools and a route assistant to help you plan a multi-day backpacking trip. So if you're a first-time backpacker, check out All Trails Peak and plan your backpacking adventure.
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10: Next up on our holiday weekend checklist, food and celebrities come together at table 4 at the River Cafe in London.
11: When we interviewed Elton John and David Furnish, the woman who worked for his chief of staff, who said she'd worked with and heard so many interviews over 25 years, but it was only when Elton started talking about potting peas with his grandmother, or how they tried, you know, the people who use food, you know, to seduce, to impress, to give joy, to share. 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
18: This is a Bloomberg Money Minute. Is youth employment being impacted by AI?
19: So we don't see that happening at this point.
18: The unemployment rate for people ages 16 to 24 stands at 9.4%. Manpower Group Chair and CEO Jonas Priesing says if kids are having trouble finding work, there are other reasons besides artificial intelligence, at least right now.
19: As we look at the overall labor dynamics along with the economic trends, we think this is more cyclical as opposed to a structural trend of younger people having difficulty entering into the worker force due to the impact of AI.
18: Priesing tells Bloomberg News at the World Economic Forum in Dalian, China, that their latest outlook for 2026 finds that business IT alignment has overtaken cybersecurity as the top CIO priority for the first time.
19: Organizations are going to be very keen to get workers to adopt AI.
18: Priesing adds the future of work depends on the future worker and worker innovation. Amy Morris, Bloomberg Radio.
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31: Neither was the reason I was here on a Thursday.
30: There you go.
31: the labor market has been stronger than people anticipated, particularly the Fed, and that's given them reason for hope that they could at least leave interest rates where they are and not have to cut them so that they can continue to push down on inflation. And inflation is probably going to be the underlying story of this jobs report. We have seen average hourly earnings continue to fall, and they've fallen behind the inflation rate. So Americans are feeling that, and you've heard a lot about affordability. So we'll see if average hourly earnings start to rise. If you have a lot of people looking for jobs, and you have a lot of jobs you want to fill, then you might have to pay them more.
30: Yeah, so I mean, that could certainly feed into the dynamic that we've been hearing ever since, even before Fed Chair Kevin Warsh took the helm, the laser focus on bringing inflation down to the 2% target. So how could this jobs report potentially shift pricing around whether we're going to see a rate hike from the Fed this year?
31: I suspect it would take a big number to shift the pricing, but it would take nothing more than perhaps meeting the estimate for pricing to remain the same, that we will see sometime in the fall a rate increase. Now, Wall Street is betting on that because the whisper number is 137,000, which is higher than the economic consensus at this point. So if we get that, then you'll see people still feeling that the Fed is going to be raising interest rates.
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10: Well, she is an award-winning chef, co-founder of a Michelin-starred restaurant, author of 13 cookbooks, a native New Yorker, has a podcast where she talks with the likes of Paul McCartney, Tina Fey, David Beckham, Mel Brooks, Martha Stewart, Francis Ford Coppola, Mark Carney, Bob Iger, Johnny Ive, whose comfort food, by the way, is peas.
9: Okay, I like that.
10: Who would have known? She has also, full disclosure, talked with Michael Bloomberg, of course, founder of Bloomberg LP and Bloomberg Philanthropies. She has talked with many, many folks. All of it comes together in a great book. It's also comes together like a great meal with amazing company. Her new book is entitled Table 4 at the River Cafe, which, as we understand, is a highly coveted physical table located near the restaurant's open kitchen. Here to tell us about it and more is Ruthie Rogers, co-founder of the River Cafe in London, host of her podcast, Ruthie's Table 4. She joins us from London. We are so delighted to have you. Congratulations on the new book. And we were thinking about where should we begin? And if you had to pick one single thing, Ruthie, as to where you are today, why you got there, your restaurant, iconic, well-known in London, award-winning, you've got now a five-year-old podcast. What might that thing be?
11: You know, from the very beginning, we started with the values of a restaurant. What is a restaurant? Why do people go to restaurants? What do you look for in a restaurant? And I see that the way people are greeted, the way people are made to feel welcome, of course, the food. We change the menu for every meal. We write a menu. We rather like you do at home. We see what is fresh, what we have, we bought the day before. And what, of course, always what is in season in the Italian market. So I think every day is a different day. We have great people working here who we, you know, the whole kitchen is open. And so there's a kind of way that we all work together. And I think, you know, we want really people to come to your restaurant and leave, I always say, quite simply happier than when they arrived.
9: Mm-hmm. So tell us about, for people who haven't been to the restaurant, the coveted Table 4.
11: Well, you know what? Michael Caine always used to sit at Table 4. Mm-hmm. But then, you know, when Nancy Pelosi came in, we sat at Table 1. And there might be a table who prefers, somebody who prefers Table 10, which is near to the entrance. Table 4 is slightly also a pun on the word 4. So it's a table number, but it also is a table for Michael Bloomberg, a table for any of the other people who are in the book. Because what we wanted to do during when we had to stop the restaurant because of the pandemic, we wanted a way to reach the people who ate in the restaurant. How could we reach them? We thought about reading a recipe every day. And then that segued into the story. Because when you think about when we talk to people through the lens of food about their memories, it's very thoughtful. It brings back, if I asked you, did your mother cook? Did your father cook? Did you go to restaurants? It brings up other stories.
10: I love that aspect. Being from a large family, food was a big part. My mom loved to cook. And, you know, especially around holidays, birthdays, mm-hmm. A relative in town, she would cook and make sure there was things for everybody who liked, you know, even if she had to do like five different vegetables to make sure everybody was happy. But we would sit, Ruthie, at that table for hours. And I feel like that's where you're coming from.
11: Now, the best things happen around a table, I think, very well. And the sad things happen around a table. But you know, I think it is around a table that we all meet. It doesn't matter. We could have a sandwich around the table or a drink around the table. But there is something of that conversation. And when we interviewed Elton John and David Furnish, the woman who worked for his chief of staff, who said she'd worked with and heard so many interviews over 25 years, but it was only when Elton started talking about potting peas with his grandmother, you know, or how they tried, you know, the people who use food, you know, to seduce, to impress, to give joy, to share. It's, you know, and I'm also, you know, I meet a lot of women who don't cook or men who don't cook, and that's fine. It's not about the cooking. It's about somehow being together.
9: Well, let's talk about the podcast a little bit and the way that these interviews have come together in this new book. As Carol mentioned, a host of names. These are not your favorites. These are just some of the interviews that the publisher picked. We should know.
11: I have to make that really clear because so many brilliant people are not in the book, but they'll be in volume 2.
9: Well, what is the connection between the podcast and the restaurant and the way that you try to bring what you bring to life in a restaurant to an audio format that you invite people to sort of be at the table with you?
11: I think there are two things. I think a friend of mine came into the restaurant the other day and he said, you know, oh, I don't, you know, I'm having trouble with one of my children. I'm not sure that I can join this crowd. Look at this room, Ruthie. There are so many people at this table looking so happy and celebrating. And I said, you know, if you went to every table in this restaurant, everyone has a story. Everyone has a story. It could be a happy story that daughter might have graduated, or they could have been fired that day, or their mother might be sick, or, you know, there's so many stories that people have. And I think what I wanted to do was talk to people and have their stories told, as I say, through the lens of food. And you discover we have different sections. We have the chapter of food is family. And so we have the McCartney family. We have the Beckham family. We have the Harry Russell and Matthew Rice. We have, and that's families. We have the art, food is art. And we have Tracy Emin, and we have Johnny Ive, who's a designer. We have the political artist, politics. We have, as you said, Mark Carney. And it's not about famous people. It's not about celebrities. It's about people who have stories that we all want to know about, you know. And so I think it's quite democratic.
6: Our thanks to Ruthie Rogers, co-founder of the River Cafe in London and host of her podcast, Ruthie's Table 4. Her new book, Table 4 at the River Cafe, is out now.
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6: Sean Gadd is the CEO of Latham Group. 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
2: Pools, they sound so simplistic. 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
3: Yeah, absolutely. So Latham is essentially the number one manufacturing pool manufacturer in the world. We've got scale in both fiberglass and vinyl pools, and we also sell auto covers, which is a safety device that goes over your pool, protects your investment, and also protects the people around the pool and your family.
9: Biggest area of growth for the company right now, what is it? Not geographically, I mean segment-wise.
3: Segment-wise, we essentially play, there's two parts in which a pool gets in. If someone moves into a home, empty lot, empty space, they want to put a pool in for recreation. That's the number one market. And then there's a secondary market, which is single-family new construction home builders who are using the pool to help offset the interest rates that they're buying down.
9: So higher rates.
3: Yeah, so what they say is they'll come in and they'll say, the standard mortgage is at 6.5-7%. They'll buy it down to 5%, and then they'll put upgrades in. And one of the upgrades they'll put in is a pool.
2: All right, got it. Talk to us about the types of pools. You guys have something called the Sand State Strategy, which in your earnings call showed double-digit sales gains in fiberglass pools in your priority Florida market. I got to tell you, those of us who grew up near pools, with pools, whatever, I remember mostly either cement or liner pools. Tell us about fiberglass. I'm a boater, and fiberglass, man, that is tough stuff.
3: It is tough stuff. Fiberglass makes up 25% of the U.S. market. It is a growing substrate that goes into pools. So it's been taking share every year.
2: So it's like a formed entity, and you just drop it in.
3: Yes, basically you dig a hole and drop it straight in. The advantages over cement, which is the number, that's 50% of the market in which we're going after. And that happens to be in the Sand States, 50% share, but it takes sort of 90 days to 120 days to put in. For us, once a consumer decides, I want to be in a pool, within 6 days, we're in and out. And there's some in.
2: 6 days.
3: Yes.
2: 6 days.
3: 6 days. So tremendous advantage. And then obviously.
2: Tim's like, wait a minute, how big is my backyard?
9: No,
3: 100%. And so the opportunity for Latham, the pool company, is, a couple of things. One, we've done very well in the Midwest, Northeast, and Canada, where vinyl is the standard vinyl liner pools and fiberglass. When you think about the southern states, the majority of the pools that go in are cement. And really, it's because they haven't seen an alternative.
9: But do consumers think about the actual material, or do they say, I want a pool, they call a builder, the builder has the relationship with you? And that's how they get 100% that type of material.
3: A consumer engages, a dealer or a builder comes into their kitchen table, sells a product. Because we're the incumbent, we're still the unknown. So essentially, we're a new product in the South. And I say a new product. We've been there for a couple of years, but we are in the new, and we're spending and investing a significant amount of marketing in the Southern markets on our Sand State strategies. And when you think Sand State strategies, it's basically Florida to Southern California.
2: Okay.
3: But we're taking a very targeted approach on how we get there. So we're looking at neighborhoods. So right now in Florida, we're looking at neighborhoods that have a higher propensity for pools. That is price of pool, price of house, household income, age of home, and size of the lot. Once we get the right neighborhoods, we're working with dealers to go in there and position fiberglass.
2: So, and I want to ask you, I mean, weather, I think you guys talked about this too on the call, and I think you talked a little bit about some weather maybe. I'm looking for my notes here, but maybe had a little bit of an impact. But I'm just curious, talk to me about weather in general. Cold seasons or the start of like spring cold, can it kill a quarter or a year for you? And at the same time, climate change, where it's getting hotter, you know, perversely, is that kind of a good thing for your business?
3: Yeah. So, one, obviously, we're a cyclical business. Most of the pool building occurs during the spring, summer, autumn months. That's what, so it is a

0: But you can get into a pool anything from $70,000. And then, of course, in Galway, up to $200,000, depending the pool you want and what else you do when you put in the pool, if you do landscaping, kitchens, etc.
1: Why is it so expensive? It's basically dig a hole.
2: Hey, if it's that easy, Carol, do it yourself.
1: No, I'm just, is it the material cost? Is it labor? It's
0: all of the above. I mean, I think in reality, during COVID, material costs went up. Yeah. Obviously, and hasn't corrected. Labor definitely went up and hasn't corrected. We do a lot of the labor in our factories. It's the advantage of being a fiberglass pool. So
1: is everything done in the U.S.?
0: Everything that's supplied to the U.S. is done in the U.S. So fiberglass, because it's quite hard to freight to a house, you need to be close to your market, which is one of our advantages. And so when you think about that, we have control of the cost, we have control of the product, and we have control of the quality. So it gives us a great pool.
2: That was Sean Gadd, President and CEO of Latham Group.
1: 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We've got a new literary thriller for you.
2: The award-winning novelist and screenwriter Teddy Wayne joins us next. 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
4: ABC News, I'm Dave Packer. In Washington, D.C., President Trump speaking Saturday evening ahead of the Freedom 250 fireworks show. Events on the Mall were evacuated for a time due to severe weather, but the president Saturday night saying,
5: "They did the right thing. They saw lightning, and I said, there's no way if we have to speak in front of one person at 4 o'clock in the morning, I'm going to be here. There's no way we can be deterred."
4: Earlier, military flyovers in D.C., more military jets in New York. They flew in formation past the Statue of Liberty and One World Trade Center, leaving red, white, and blue smoke trails across the skyline. And a fireworks show on the Two Rivers, finishing the festivities. A pilot on a Delta Airlines flight reported that the plane may have been struck by a firework as they were approaching the runway at Chicago's Midway Airport. And it was hot up and down the original 13 colonies, days of extreme heat in the Northeast, sparking some of those thunderstorms. 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
6: On the latest Balance of Power podcast, we talk with Republican Congressman Jason Smith of Missouri, who chairs the House Ways and Means Committee, about the agenda for the second half of this year.
7: I'm focused on legislating. I'm focused on accomplishing great pieces of legislation, putting them on the president's desk. We did that in the One Big Beautiful Bill, which was a partisan approach. It was a reconciliation bill. Now, on the Ways and Means Committee, we're working on a lot of bipartisan things. For example, the First Lady's Fostering the Future initiative to help foster kids who are aging out of the system, it passed out of the Ways and Means Committee and the House of Representatives with every single Republican and every single Democrat voting for it. We're also working on some bipartisan tax issues and bipartisan trade and bipartisan health care. That is what we need to deliver to the president's desk. That's what we can accomplish over the next very few legislative days that are left.
8: Okay. So is the Ways and Means Committee, Mr. Chairman, not currently looking at any possible tax provisions that could be folded into a third reconciliation bill?
7: Oh, we absolutely are looking at every vehicle that could be used. Reconciliation, though, is only a tool of the United States Senate. It allows them to overcome the 60-vote filibuster rule and to just pass with 51. In the House of Representatives, we just need to pass the good tax policies, the good legislation, and that's done with a simple majority, whether you do it in reconciliation or not. And that's what we're focused on, is trying to deliver legislative means. But let me tell you, I have a list of ideas that I would love in any piece of tax legislation moving forward.
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7: This is a Bloomberg Money Minute. 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
8: You gotta love Biscoff.
7: The caramelized biscuits have climbed into the world's top 5 best-selling cookies, recently fueled by a wave of online attention. This year, a Japanese cheesecake trend involving the treat went viral on TikTok.
9: You guys know that I had to try the viral Japanese cheesecake. It's where you take Biscoff cookies and stuff it inside of Greek yogurt and leave it in the fridge overnight. The next morning, you're left with these incredible layers that mimic a cheesecake.
7: Lotus Bakeries has been gradually expanding the presence of the Biscoff cookie, including a partnership with Delta Airlines. More recently, the company opened a factory in Thailand in its push to reach Asian markets and has expanded into areas such as spreads, ice cream, and chocolates. The move into new products and markets has given a bump to revenue. According to Bloomberg Intelligence, sales have jumped an average of 17% each year since 2014. Courtney Donahoe, Bloomberg Radio.
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11: Revisions are a natural part of the process. We want to get a snapshot on the U.S. economy as quickly as possible with over 150 million workers and tens of millions of businesses. Like, you don't do that in 2 weeks on the first try. So the revisions are part of the process, getting a clearer and clearer picture. So I kind of push back on that there's a, the system's right. Broken. We're always going to get these kind of revisions. We've seen some upward revisions recently, too. So, I think there were some things maybe that were a little puzzling in, say, last month's data, some, big jump in government employment. And so, things, it takes some time to work out the numbers. So I wouldn't take too much from it. It just all this underscores, again, don't get too hung up on the latest number. Look at averages. Look under the hood. I think that's a consistent message.
10: Right. Non-farm payrolls was 188,000 3 months moving average. That comes down almost 20,000, 164. So that drops down to 3 months moving average. And the new 3 months moving average is 111,000. And that'll adjust. Dr. Sahm, is that politically acceptable in America to have a 90-day moving average of 111,000?
11: What really matters is that the people out there who are looking for jobs can get jobs, and they're good jobs. Right. So the payrolls are kind of a tricky way to read that, just because we can have changes in how many people are out there looking for jobs. I still feel like the unemployment rate is a better place to start that conversation than the payroll numbers.
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12: Teddy Wainwright's novels you can't put down. I know this because I've read all seven of them. They include The Winner, which has been optioned by Sony for a film starring Tom Holland, The Great Man Theory, The Love Song of Johnny Valentine, Capitoil, and others. Teddy's a novelist, a screenwriter. He's also a frequent contributor to The New Yorker, McSweeney's, other publications too. He was a finalist for the Young Lions Fiction Award, Penn Bingham Prize, and Dayton Literary Peace Prize.
13: I feel like it's Outlander for guys. I'm just going to put it out there. But anyway, his new book, The Au Pair, is a literary thriller. We're not going to spoil it. We're going to get to that in just a moment. Teddy, of course, joining us in our Bloomberg studio. Welcome, welcome.
14: Thank you for having me.
13: Your book is being kind of passed around our newsroom, to be quite honest, and different people reading it. Anyone who reads your book, and I listen to a bunch of podcasts, it's often men who make really questionable or in some cases really bad decisions. What's up with that?
14: I think I'm just entranced by the idea of someone destroying their life who has a pretty good one, a fairly accomplished or content life, but is driven by the American pursuit of more and more, more happiness, more money, more sex, more status. And that ambition is their downfall.
13: Why are you so interested in that?
14: I live in New York City. It's all around me.
13: That's so
14: I'm at
13: fair.
14: Bloomberg right now.
13: That is so
14: the
13: fair.
14: The mecca of ambition and status and money.
13: It does feel like we live in a society, certainly in the New York metro, it's never enough, right?
14: It should be. We all know that instinctively. We all have been taught that over and over many times in our lives. But when you're actually presented with the opportunity and the potential to get more, it's very hard to turn it down.
13: There was somewhere on a podcast you talked about billionaires specifically, and you were like, you know, that's not what people really want to be or shouldn't be. It's not like all of a sudden everybody's so happy or like everything's solved.
14: There is that stat, I'm sure you guys know that study that people's happiness rises to a certain income level and then maybe tails off. I think the original number is $75,000 a year. They upgraded that to $150,000 or something because of inflation, perhaps. I strongly believe that past a certain point, it actually goes down, your happiness, that you might have more material comfort, of course. You might feel in some sense like you won at life, but the people I know who are in that kind of ultra rich, high net worth category tend to have thinner relationships, tend to feel like if they don't recognize it themselves that people like them for their money and their power. Mm. And I think it's very difficult to have that kind of level of wealth, not even income, and still have an authentically happy life.
12: Well, perhaps it's a good segue to talk about your new book, The Au Pair. The Au Pair is a literary thriller. It's about a middle-aged novelist who lives in Brownstone, Brooklyn. He's married. The marriage is not so great. A young Norwegian au pair enters the picture.
13: Okay, it's trouble. I mean, come on.
12: Well, I'm not going to give everything away, but let's just say things get a lot messier than it sounds like they're going to get. You talk about writing about what you know and what you're surrounded by. Mm-hmm. The profile of Stephen, the main character, middle-aged, plays pickleball. I guess you play pickleball, too.
14: Yeah.
12: He has two kids, lives in a certain part of Brooklyn. That's very similar to you.
14: Adjacent to me. I live in Cobble Hill, not Brooklyn Heights. I do two kids.
12: Just got to cross Atlantic Avenue to get to it.
14: His career trajectory and his financial situation in the household was different from mine. He had a massive hit when he was 9 years earlier, before the novel starts. His second novel was a bust. He's financially dependent on his wife, who works in private equity. That's not my situation at all. I've observed, though, both the plight of the novelist who had a sort of a big bang of an opening and then a whimper in their next phase. And I've observed separately a number of men who are financially dependent more or less on their wives. And they have tend to respond to it better than Stephen does. There's a lot of insecurity here. A lot of sense of emasculation. His wife is not too thrilled with the arrangement either. So I was interested in exploring this phenomenon that didn't really exist in America 20 plus years ago, certainly not 30 plus years ago. It's not widespread now, but it's much more common than you'd think. And there's nothing wrong with it objectively, but I think the genders have still trying to figure out how to adapt to it.
12: I found it notable that you wrote about how when you started this process for writing this book, you started it as a screenplay or maybe a short story that could turn into a screenplay that you could give to your agent who could then go and sell it to a streaming service. Yeah. The the economics of writing a novel in today's environment, is that the way you have to approach something in order to like make the economics work, make it financially work? You have to think about all these different income streams.
14: If I didn't live in Cobble Hill, Brooklyn, maybe I'd have a little more leeway, but because I live where I live and I'm not a professor at a university, this is the only way I make my living is writing. So it's a bit of a rare breed now. I think, again, the type of me, the guy who earns a living as a novelist, was in proliferation 30 plus years ago in American life, probably from like 1920s up until about 2010. The industry has contracted greatly. It's much harder to make a living as a novelist, certainly as a literary fiction novelist, let's call it. So, yes, I had this idea of 30, 40-page short story. I'd had a nice film deal with a winner. Let me write this as a short story. We'll sell it to Hollywood for IP. Highly cynical origin story. I'm aware of that. Once I started writing it, though, I got very excited by it, by the themes, by the characters, by the setting, by the plot as well, and decided to turn it into a novel. So that was a quick, short-lived idea, but I used that initial conception of this is the only way to make a living now for a guy who's trying to support a family as one of the major themes of the book, that Stephen is now a failing novelist who's financially dependent on his wife, who can't make much money as a writer anymore. This undergirds all his anxieties, pretty much.
13: As a writer, is that kind of rewarding to start out like with a shorter mission and just be like, wow, I'm just really loving this, and I'm going to run with it?
14: It is when it works out well. If it doesn't work out well, it's quite... Maybe I should have kept it at that short level.
12: You know, we're approaching this as broadcasters, as reporters, and I couldn't help but notice in this book and some of your other books, I'm not going to, again, not going to give anything away, but you thank people within a profession. I'll just go ahead and say it, like an NYPD detectives bureau, a prosecutor in the Bronx, who you've leaned on in the past. And it's almost like you reported out certain parts of this book by making sure that it works in terms of like if somebody in a profession, in a legal profession, were to read it, they would say, okay, wait a second, that's how things would actually unfold. Can you talk about not the creative process, but the actual reporting process in this?
14: Absolutely. I'm not a criminologist. I have no police background, as you might be surprised to find out. So I have these two friends, a detective and an assistant DA. I feel like the one detective and one assistant DA who are both avid readers of literary fiction, so it's great to have them in my back pocket. They help me a lot with The Winner as well. There's a crime in that, too. And I wouldn't know the first thing about what police do, what lawyers do. You pick up some things from life, from watching enough courtroom thrillers and so on. But it helps to have people who are experts. And not only that, they've helped me come up with plot turns for both these books. The ending of The Winner was completely invented by my DA friend who knew about this specific thing. I won't spoil it for your viewers. That not many people knew about, which he gave to me as this is a great twist for the ending that is even a lot of cops don't know about it.
12: That's pretty cool.
13: And I'm not sure if I've gotten this right, but I thought I'd heard on a podcast too that the ending for this book, you were planning to go one way and then you went to, was it a school event or something, and actually talked to a father at the school event who kind of talked with you about some stuff and kind of helped shape you.
14: The ending was a little bit quieter and subtler, and I'd been working on it. I kind of knew something was wrong. I went to my daughter's preschool graduation party.
13: Which you love to do, right?
14: Which I'm always up for going to a preschool graduation party.
13: We've all been there.
14: It was at the club. It was the after party. We were assigned to another dad there. He works for a company. I can't say what it is because it'll spoil the last sentence of this book has a twist in it. So I can't say what he works for, but we talked for a while. I generally interested in people's jobs and asked what they do. The next day, my wife and I were talking about the book, and she said, I think you need something else here at the ending, but I don't know what, but it's currently not working. And I realized what this guy does for a living could play a big factor in that, and I ended up rewriting it based on that.
12: Okay, so, go ahead, Carol.
13: Do you and your wife often talk? You're both writers. Like, do you often, you both work from home. Like, do you often kind of bounce off of each other?
14: We do, literally, because we live in a small apartment and we are constantly in each other's way. But her name is Kate Greathead. She's a wonderful writer, too. Her last book is called The Book of George. I'd say we're probably each other's first and last readers. I think first and last line of defense. Plenty of discussion while we're in the midst of things. Not the kind of couple where we show each other every single page we write that night. But good to have someone in your own field who can talk with about your own work, but also about broader literature and movies and so on.
12: How much does a draft stay? Well, like stay consistent. I know it's, you know, dependent on the draft, but this, for example, Leo Pair, which is coming out tomorrow, stay consistent between first and last draft.
14: The spine stays consistent. I've written this and the last book very quickly, the first draft. My new method is write it as fast as possible at a blitz-like pace to slightly match the pace of the reading experience. I want to write books that are page turners, that are quick reads, that people tend to finish in one or two sittings. So I wrote them so quickly, they're necessarily short, too, because of that. So the revision process tends to flesh it out and deepen things. You get ideas like that ending twist. Plenty of other backstory and other elements of character and psychology and narrative end up coming in, too.
12: I want to talk a little bit about some themes that have come up in your work in the past. One of them is technology. Technology features prominently in your two, in this book and also in another book. The world that we live in today, you talked earlier about how we're reading less, so or buying fewer books. Perhaps some of that time is being taken up by us being addicted to our phones and information coming at us from every different angle where we're kind of measuring everything too. I'm just wondering how you view technology.
14: I'd say all of it's being taken up by that. I think that's the main difference between now and 1950, certainly, but even 2003, let's say. I'm susceptible as anyone else. I spend a lot of time on my phone. I'm not proud of it. I don't like what it does to me. I can't resist the allure of a glowing device that has access to everything in the world ever made, much of it bright and shiny and video and visual. So I understand why people are drawn to these things. I do my best to have my children resist it, but there's only so much you can do.
12: That was Teddy Wayne, novelist and screenwriter. His new book, The Au Pair, is out now.
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12: 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I'm Tim Stenovek.
13: And I'm Carol Masser. Have a good and safe weekend, everyone. 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
17: From ABC News, I'm Dave Packer. Culminating 4th of July events in Washington, D.C., President Trump with a late-night speech ahead of a fireworks display.
18: Unlike so many others in the world, in this country, we have freedom of speech, freedom of religion, equal justice under the law, although I wasn't treated that well, but we won't get into that.
17: Earlier, the events on the National Mall, after enduring triple-digit heat, had to be evacuated Saturday evening as severe weather rolled through. That heat was felt up and down the original 13 colonies on the nation's 250th birthday. In New York City, the heat index there reached 99 degrees. Arlene Restituyu reflected on America while waiting for the fireworks.
19: America could become better. Taking out the trash, bringing out the new. But it's going to take a collective unity of people and energy to change everything.
20: Is that going to happen?
19: I feel that you believe in God, yes. And we believe in love.
17: And it wasn't just about big cities. The July 4th celebrations in small towns brought people together. The nation's oldest July 4th celebration took place in Bristol, Rhode Island, the town tracing its festivities all the way back to the year 1785. ABC Sophie Flay.
21: People brought their chairs here to get the best seat in town for the parade. Some people sleeping here overnight. If you didn't get a seat by 4 a.m., you're likely in the back with standing room only. And this parade, it stretches 2.5 miles long.
17: In Philadelphia, in the shadow of the Liberty Bell, a once-in-a-generation time capsule was buried to mark the 250th anniversary.

0: anniversary of America's independence, Philly Superintendent of National Parks, Steve Sims.
1: 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Today, we mark not only a celebration of that legacy, but a deliberate act of preservation.
0: The capsule to be opened in another 250 years, holding samples of life in 2026. 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
0: Morocco became the first team to advance to the World Cup group of eight by defeating Canada 3-0 on Saturday. Canadian fan Tyron West says he's disappointed about the game, but looking forward to the team's future.
4: By us going as far as we did, it's going to improve soccer in Canada. And hopefully in 4 years we could do better. And as time progresses, we'll do even better than that.
0: Pope Leo with a special message on the 4th of July, urging the U.S. to welcome and protect and assist immigrants. The husband of former House Speaker Nancy Pelosi is facing hit-and-run charges in Napa County, California.
5: Napa County Sheriff's investigators say a 911 caller reported a brown convertible hit an unoccupied parked car in Yountville on Friday. The parked car had major rear-end damage. The caller said the driver briefly stopped and then drove away. Later, the California Highway Patrol found a brown convertible disabled with damage. The driver was 86-year-old Paul Pelosi. Napa County deputies say Pelosi admitted he hit something, but he didn't know what it was, so he kept driving. He had no alcohol in his body, and DUI has been ruled out. Pelosi was not arrested, but he is suspected of misdemeanor hit and run. Alex Stone, ABC News.
0: President Trump says it started on the 4th. The U.S. Treasury has begun accepting donations of publicly traded stock to help support Trump accounts, the tax-advantaged savings account for children that he named for himself. Dave Packer, ABC News.
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12: The Trump administration wants to have trade negotiations with Mexico because there are specific issues to that relationship that Washington wants to address, and then they have to sort out there's some of the disagreements with Canada as well, and there's not a whole lot of love lost between Ottawa and Washington these days. The sides aren't really talking about trade at the moment, and so it's those are going to be sort of tougher to get going, and we'll see how it shakes out. But ultimately, the USMCA, it was going to expire in 2036, and that's the course it's on, unless they can get it into a shape where everybody thinks it's worth renewing for another 16 years.
11: Okay, so this creates uncertainty for automakers. I heard you mention them, certainly farmers as well as energy companies. What are the specific sticking points? What is something that the U.S., the Trump administration wants that Canada and Mexico are not willing to give, for instance?
12: Well, one of the issues with Mexico is are what they call rules of origin. This is basically sort of the nationality of a product. Is it made in Mexico? Is it made in the U.S.? And the Trump administration wants to sort of tighten up these rules of origin so that products have more American content in them than they would, another country like Mexico.
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13: This is Bloomberg Daybreak Weekend, our global look at the top stories in the coming week from our Daybreak anchors all around the world. Straight ahead on the program, a look at the impact of artificial intelligence on the labor force. I'm Nathan Hager in Washington.
14: I'm Caroline Hepke here in London, where we're looking ahead to a key NATO summit in Turkey. Nathan.
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13: Good day to you. I'm Nathan Hager. We begin today's program with a look at the impact of artificial intelligence in the U.S. labor force. And it's still early days in the debate over how much this rapidly developing technology will disrupt the job market. But we are starting to see the impact in the economic data. Bloomberg's Maya Prakash has been following this and is here with me now. So great to speak with you, Maya, on the Daybreak Weekend program. So where are we seeing AI show up in the data?
16: Well, we're starting to see the effects in finance and information, which continue to be a drag of around 25,000 jobs on total hiring growth in the U.S. The financial activities sector is a concerning weak spot. It's still down around 82,000 jobs over the last 6 months, while information posted another weak month as well at 68,000 jobs, decline over 6 months. This month's jobs report showed a weaker labor market for a variety of reasons, including a downturn in leisure and hospitality. But the underlying story in finance and tech remains unchanged, which is that there are two sectors that will be particularly affected by AI because of their workforce composition and the nature of their tasks.
13: Yeah, it's really interesting to hear this start to show up when we've heard from so many bank CEOs talking about using artificial intelligence to sort of get rid of some of those, as they, well, at least one CEO put it, lower level human capital. So is this the start of a trend? Can we say that at this point?
16: You could say that. I think you can say this particularly in the finance sector, which is about three times of the information sector and a workforce that comprises a lot of low paid and routine administrative work. We found that around 25% of roles in financial activities are administrative ones: customer service representatives, insurance claims processors, loans processing, and that sort of thing. These are exactly the kinds of jobs that the BLS expects AI to automate first. So we're expecting a broader trend line over the years.
13: And does this sort of feed into what we saw in the latest non-farm payrolls report in terms of the downward revisions to the prior months? Is that what's showing up in financials and IT as well?
16: Absolutely. So the revision story was more in other sectors, especially in leisure and hospitality. Our financial activities and information chart didn't change much. The revisions weren't a particularly large factor in the underlying trend of job losses.
13: So what's the trend line? Can we talk about a trend line at this point about where AI disruption could go from here?
16: Yeah, absolutely. Well, there's a real question, right? And we have to sort of break it down by sector. In the information sector, you have jobs like software engineers and computer programmers that make up around 15% of employment and are on the higher paid side at around $160,000 annually. These are jobs that might actually be augmented by AI. While you might have sort of lower level layoffs, it remains a little bit unclear and difficult to measure whether these kinds of roles will be augmented and made more valuable and more productive because of advancements in AI, or whether they'll be automated away. Where we actually are expecting to see a larger trend is in these sort of administrative and office roles. Insurance within the financial activities category posted a large decline in May. We're expecting sort of more lower level and administrative jobs in the financial activities sector to see a decline. And then, of course, in entry-level jobs as well.
13: One of the big promises of artificial intelligence from the technology's boosters is that for all the jobs that might be disrupted by the technology, there are going to be new ones to take their places. Are we starting to see that in the data at this point, or is it still too early yet?
16: It's a little early to tell. And one thing I would also add is that in terms of these overall headcount reductions, it's also hard to tell whether the headcount reductions are a result of jobs themselves being automated or a result of sort of a reallocation of resources. What I mean by that is, you know, companies invest across finance and technology, investing in AI and making CapEx investments at huge rates, and so having to cut labor costs as a result. That's not necessarily the same thing as these jobs being automated away. So I think that there's an important distinction to be made there. And then in terms of, you know, new job creations, the best place to see that is ongoing gains in non-residential construction. Other data out this week showed construction spending on data centers continues to be strong. In the information sector, you might see a variety of AI-adjacent roles start to pop up. But overall, it's still a little early to tell. And, you know, technology and models are changing so fast that really the trend line could change quite significantly.
13: All right. So we've been talking about the disruption to particularly financial services and IT. What other sectors are you looking for going forward for potential vulnerabilities?
16: We're seeing a little bit of decline in professional and business services, particularly in subcategories like accounting, consulting, and advertising. We saw strength this month in professional and business services, but economists say that this is primarily due to an increase in temp hiring rather than an overall increase in demand for labor. So these sorts of automatable white-collar jobs in these various subcategories are a potential next weak spot.
13: Okay. Well, thank you for this, Maya. Great having you on with us. That is Bloomberg's Maya Prakash, part of our economic team in Washington, D.C. Let's take a look now at some stocks on the move in the week ahead. I'm Nathan Hager, joined by Bloomberg News cross-asset reporter Avalon Purnell. I think we all know where we're going to start this conversation, Avalon. The countdown is on for SpaceX to join the NASDAQ 100. What can we expect?
17: You're absolutely correct. SpaceX is slated to join NASDAQ 100 index on Tuesday, and that inclusion will trigger some mandatory buying for all funds that track this key index, notably the QQQ ETF, which is very popular passive investment vehicle for retail investors especially, will also have to buy in. And as a $2 trillion company, SpaceX would rank among one of the largest on the NASDAQ. Historically speaking, though, seasoning rules have delayed IPO entry into these major benchmarks for at least a couple of months. As we know, SpaceX just launched, so it's very much been fast-tracked out of that, given the fact that it is such a big company, and it also had a record-breaking IPO that raised $86 billion. However, worth noting that while NASDAQ did fast-track SpaceX's entry, their rival, S&P Dow Jones, said it's still going to keep their existing eligibility requirements.
13: Right. So I like what you did there with saying that SpaceX just launched. I mean, the stock itself has kind of acted like one of Elon Musk's rockets, a big up after the IPO, settling kind of back down since then. Oh, do you see this stock kind of settling at a level anytime soon, or are we expecting even more volatility?
17: Well, we can't predict that. However, what I do find really interesting is that along with the entry, we're also expecting the quiet period for those IPO underwriters to also end next week. So investors will be able to expect to get analysis from banks like Goldman Sachs, Morgan Stanley, and JP Morgan, Citi as well, as they initiate coverage of the company. So it will be really interesting to see how their price targets and analysis of the company stacks up as well.
13: Absolutely. Yeah, lots more to come when it comes to SpaceX. And hard to believe, but we're already starting to think about second quarter earnings season as well. We're going to start to hear from the first few companies before the big banks open their books, including PepsiCo on Thursday. Going to get a pretty decent look at the consumer from this one, I guess.
17: Absolutely. As you mentioned, PepsiCo has been facing a very challenging season this year. Those shares not even up a 1% year to date. However, shoppers remain very cautious about their spending, and also GLP-1s are pushing some consumers to seek out healthier options, which if you know some of the brands that Pepsi is a parent company of, like Cheetos, Doritos, and Gatorade, it may be sometimes hard to come by. That being said, Barclays is writing that Pepsi's shares have underperformed other staple stocks in recent months as investors remain very skeptical about how exactly the durability of their turnaround in North America is. And also worth noting that looking at options data at the moment, it's currently implying about a 3% move after those results.
13: Okay, so not a whole lot of a move one way or the other, but I mean, it's not just changing taste to think about with PepsiCo. They've been affected as well by some of the commodity moves around the war in the Middle East as well. Aluminum prices you got to think about as well. How can we see that start to play in some of the results here?
17: That's a really great point as well. Bloomberg Intelligence had a really great note out talking about how the company's growth plan and also their full year outlook are going to be really in play and a significant focus on the call, especially for that cost inflation piece. As we already said, like the consumers are very much stretched at this moment. And for companies like PepsiCo, that is kind of problematic. So it will be very interesting to see how exactly they're also planning to handle these uncertain times, to say the least, with the Iran war and other factors.
13: And not to be outdone, on Friday, we're going to get earnings from Delta Airlines and an update, I would guess, on how travel demand is holding up, not just after all the geopolitics, but I mean, we're right in the heart of summer travel season here, Avalon.
17: Yes, hopefully you have some travel planned. Delta, definitely, as you can expect, will be very interesting to see exactly what they're going to be saying about those fuel costs. And also their full year guidance will be top of mind for everyone going into that print. Options data already showing that they're beginning to price a potential move of about 5.8%. So definitely investors will be very excited to see what exactly is happening at Delta. TD Cowen expecting the company to report very strong demand across all products and geographies. They also note that a recent drop in fuel prices paired with strong peak season pricing from the summer travel should enable the company to produce margins that beat expectations, especially into the third quarter, which I know we're on the second quarter right now, but people are also looking into the future as well. And also worth noting that at least for these analysts, they've actually already boosted their price target on Delta ahead of the print to $106 from $92.
13: Amazing, considering when you look at a chart for Delta Airlines, I mean, it's been on a pretty steady trajectory upward so far this year. I mean, it sounds like analysts expect that to continue even with some of the headwinds we've seen for travel so far this year.
17: Yes, although I must say that definitely analysts are a bit mixed. Even Bloomberg Intelligence had a great note out saying that Delta's EBITDA and margins will likely be significantly lower as the spike in fuel prices continues to eat into profits. So while you do have some people who are slightly more bullish like TD Cowen, there are definitely others who are slightly more cautious about what exactly the future looks like for airlines, especially like Delta.
13: All right, Bloomberg cross-asset reporter Avalon Purnell. Lots of stocks to keep an eye on as we head into a new week here. Avalon, thank you for this. And coming up on Bloomberg Daybreak Weekend, we'll look ahead to a key NATO summit happening in Turkey this week. I'm Nathan Hager, and this is Bloomberg.
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20: This
13: is a Bloomberg Money Minute. 90s nostalgia is having a moment. Even this old trend is kicking around again.
20: There's a great new sport coming down the track. We're getting our kicks with a hacky sack.
13: Hacky sacks, or footbags as they're known outside the trademark, were a new sport when this ad came out about 40 years ago. But what's old is new again, thanks to social media.
21: Backer, backer, backer, backer.
13: This clip of a high school baseball team in Maine kicking a bag around went so viral, ESPN reposted it on its official TikTok. It's part of a nostalgia wave that's seen Gen Alpha snap up old Nintendo Game Boys, Sony Walkman CDs and cassette players, and vintage Polaroid cameras. Part of Hacky Sack's appeal is it gives friends an excuse to get outside together. Plus, they're a lot cheaper than those old electronics, if you can find one. The owner of the online store Bomb Footbag says one model was in such high demand he nearly tripled the price from $13 to $34, and it's still sold out. Nathan Hager, Bloomberg Radio.
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26: 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Host Rebecca Chung Wilkins talks with Bloomberg's Rosalind Matheson about the massive operation required to get tens of millions of people free lunches each day and the challenges it faces.
27: In the rural area, it's rough going. You know, the roads are often washed away. They're prone to flooding. They're potholed already. So the trucks have to navigate these roads to make each stop. And they've got to try and make each stop on time. And they say every day they're feeling pressured to make sure that they do their deliveries on time. Another logistical challenge that they face, particularly in the rural area, is that there aren't big farmer markets open every day. They have to drive a couple of hours to another bigger town to source produce. So that's another logistical challenge.
28: Then there's the question of food safety. Across the country, at least 15,000 children have fallen ill due to food poisoning linked to the program.
27: There were particularly early on quite widespread and documented cases of food poisoning. There were some reports even of shards of glass in some meals. There are still those occurring, but they do seem to be tapering off. When we spoke to the head of the National Nutrition Agency, he was telling us very clearly they are penalising kitchens for infringements. So they might stop their payments for a couple of weeks. In extreme cases, they will close those kitchens entirely.
28: Critics of the program point to food safety issues like these, and they're beginning to ask whether the program can actually deliver the kind of economic payoff promised by the government. Roz put that question to the head of Celios, a Jakarta-based think tank.
27: The head of the think tank asked him how he would grade it. He said, well, I give it an F for now.
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13: This is Bloomberg Daybreak Weekend, our global look ahead at the top stories for investors in the coming week. I'm Nathan Hager in Washington. Up later in the program, we'll look to some key inflation data coming out this week in China. But first, NATO's 32 member states meet in Ankara, Turkey on July 7th and 8th. NATO Secretary General Mark Rutte has been pressing allies to commit to higher defense spending, with President Trump pushing for 5% of GDP as a benchmark. For more, let's get to Bloomberg Daybreak. Break Europe anchor Caroline Hepker in London.
28: Nathan, President Trump is expected to gather with other NATO leaders and also representatives from Ukraine, Japan, South Korea, Australia and New Zealand. European allies are racing to demonstrate credibility on spending and beef up capacity as the US has proved increasingly erratic, threatening to draw down troops from Germany, which has the second largest US deployment outside of Japan. Former NATO Secretary General Jens Stoltenberg said in early June that US-European tensions within the alliance are more difficult to manage now than when he left in 2024, adding that the situation has moved in an even worse direction. This is the UK and others are shifting towards drone technology, AI-enabled capabilities and autonomous platforms. Now, the International Monetary Fund warned, though, in April that the global defence spending surge risks widening fiscal deficits over the medium term, as most outlays are being financed through higher borrowing. The NATO Secretary General, Mark Rutte, the current one, met with President Trump in the Oval Office ahead of this NATO summit. Here he is speaking to Bloomberg's Joe Matthew and Kayleigh Lyons.
0: The United States has to take care of multiple theaters, not only Europe, also, for example, the Indo-Pacific. And if a situation would occur where they have to defend both sides of the equation, both the Indo-Pacific and Europe, they have to avoid a situation in which they have spread their resources too thinly. This is why Europeans have to step up. This is NATO 3.0, a stronger Europe and a stronger NATO. That means that the US will stay involved when it comes to the nuclear umbrella, but also when it comes to the conventional. But over time, what you now will see, and this is a structured process, is that the Europeans are taking over more and more of that leadership role. For example, when it comes to the three combatant commands, they will, over the next 18 to 24 months, move from American generals and admirals to European generals and admirals. So that's also a example of Europeans stepping up. But also when it comes to Ukraine, the fact that the US is still providing all the support, but paid for by Europeans and Canada, which is only fair. So Europe stepping up, the US staying heavily involved when it comes to the conventional nuclear deterrence in Europe.
28: So that was NATO's Mark Rutte speaking to Bloomberg there. Well, joining us now to discuss the upcoming summit are Bloomberg's EU defence and foreign policy reporter Andrea Palaciano and Bloomberg's European government editor Rich Bravo. Welcome to both of you. Thanks for speaking to me. Rich, how fraught is the relationship between NATO's European members and the United States right now?
1: It's really hard to overstate how delicate this relationship is between Europe and the European allies and NATO and the U.S. Currently you have a very contentious trade relationship, which is undergoing certain negotiations. The EU eventually agreed to accept a very, what they think is an unfair a trade agreement in which they're paying 15 or there is a 15% levy on all European exports to the U.S. and Europe has removed all tariffs on U.S. products. So the underlying theme here is that when they approach NATO and they approach defense issues, they approach this understanding that every issue with Trump is related. Trade, defense, security, geopolitics, everything is in the same bag. So when you look at a deteriorating relationship with the U.S., you can't just look at the defense angle or the trade angle, because all of these things are related. And when the U.S. becomes unhappy about the trade situation, then Trump will bring up the threat of removing security for the continent. So things have gotten really contentious and fraught with the European allies in NATO.
28: Yeah, so it's all interlaced, intertwined. And President Trump will be there in person, so you have to add on to that that sometimes things can pivot on a social media post. Andrea, how quickly is the United States withdrawing troops from Europe? How do the Europeans see this?
2: Well, it's very much an ongoing, unfolding process. There has been indeed the social media post announcement, as you just mentioned, that the U.S. would be withdrawing 5,000 troops from Europe. That hasn't happened yet. It is expected to happen soon, but it hasn't happened yet. However, that was kind of the tip of the iceberg, really, when we think about the U.S. disengaging from the European continent. That was the one social media, very visible announcement that Trump made. But what's much more serious is that the U.S. has reviewed its so-called NATO force model. What does that mean? It's the assets and the troops that the U.S. would send to Europe if there was a war or a major crisis in Europe. And that has been slashed massively. And because these troops are not technically in Europe yet, but they would be deployed, these changes are effective immediately, basically. So if there is a war in Europe tomorrow, these changes would already apply. And on top of that, when Hegseth came to Brussels a few days ago, he also delivered another shocker to allies in the name of a six-month force posture review. So, which means that in the next 6 months, the U.S. will be looking at all of its forces, all of its assets that are currently in Europe, and will be deciding whether they're all necessary there. And there we can expect the really serious drawdowns to happen from the assets currently in Europe.
28: Yeah, and so you can sort of feel the tectonic plates, can't you, shifting? I mean, the E5 countries, so these are the most important, perhaps, European countries. They met ahead of the NATO summit, Andrea, and they have said that they're trying to make NATO more European. What has changed in terms of defence spending? You just heard earlier from Mark Rutte, who was there with the kind of gold embossed bar charts in the White House, and this idea of pledging and increasing defense spending in Europe. What is moving? How are we thinking about this?
2: So indeed, Mark Rutte went to the White House, showcased big numbers, praise allies for spending so much more, and indeed it is true. Countries in Europe have been spending a lot more than they were a few years ago, but as these things go, some of the countries of NATO took this more seriously than others. So we have countries like Germany who have really been doling out the billion-dollar contracts, procuring, buying weapons, and really ramping up. Others haven't really done so. We have a number of countries that are still hovering about around 2%, which used to be the previous target, and don't seem to be on a credible path to reach these 3.5 plus 1.5 for defense-related spending, so 5 in total anytime soon. So, yes, across the alliance, it's not very consistent, but also there is a real difference between pledging money, announcing spending, announcing contracts, and having those actual capabilities. And so because, as we were saying, a lot of the U.S. Pivot is effective immediately, and also we have been giving the 6 months timeline for the U.S. force posture review. We are talking about timelines that Europe simply cannot match. So this is exactly the scenario, the nightmare scenario for Europe, basically, that the U.S. will withdraw too quickly without giving them the time to actually ramp up and have the actual weapons and men to replace them.
28: In terms of the threat assessment, though, now. How do we think about the biggest threats to Europe? What do we think about the Russian threat to Europe? Is that still the main one, Rich?
1: Well, that's obviously a massive concern in Europe, particularly in the Baltic states. But obviously, the Russia's war in Ukraine has depleted its economy and military quite significantly. So the concerns about a near-term threat are not very high, but we've also seen an increase in drone incursions and an increase in hybrid attacks, which show that Moscow is testing NATO's waters, and they want to see what NATO's reaction is to these incursions.
28: Okay, theoretical. Well, let's think about the next few days then. Do you think there's going to be a sting in the tail over Iran? Trump, Hegseth, Rubio have all been critical about the lack of European support for this U.S. war.
1: Yes, you've hit on a very good point there. The role that Europe has played, well, more specifically, the role that Europe has not played in the Iran war has really upset Trump and Hegseth and the American administration. Obviously, Italy and Spain did not allow the U.S. to use certain of its bases under certain circumstances, and this is something that Trump has returned to repeatedly. They're not happy with the fact that Germany's merits and

0: Weekday morning here for Bloomberg Daybreak Europe. That begins at 6 a.m. in London, 1 a.m. on Wall Street. Nathan.
1: Thanks, Caroline. And coming up on Bloomberg Daybreak Weekend, key inflation data out of China in the coming week. We'll get a preview of what to expect. I'm Nathan Hager, and this is Bloomberg.
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3: ABC News, I'm Dave Packard. The final fireworks of the 4th of July spilled over into the 5th of July after President Trump delivered a late-night speech on Washington, D.C.'s National Mall. The event was delayed by heat-fueled thunderstorms. The president took the opportunity to say that America is under threat by communists.
4: We like to stop a threat like that immediately and before it begins. It's like a cancer. You got to cut it out. You got to cut it out fast.
3: Now, it wasn't just hot in D.C. In New York City, the heat index there reached 99 degrees, but Arlene Restituyu didn't mind a bit.
5: Being in the city is amazing. The weather is hot, but you're enjoying yourself. There's always places you could go to eat. With family, you know, New York is together today.
3: At least 9 people were injured in a 4th of July boat explosion in Chesapeake City, Maryland. Cecil County officials say 4 patients were flown to local burn centers, another 5 taken by ground to trauma centers. This is ABC News.
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7: On the latest Balance of Power podcast, we talk with Republican Congressman Jason Smith of Missouri, who chairs the House Ways and Means Committee, about the agenda for the second half of this year.
8: I'm focused on legislating. I'm focused on accomplishing great pieces of legislation, putting them on the president's desk. We did that in the One Big Beautiful Bill, which was a partisan approach. It was a reconciliation bill. Now, on the Ways and Means Committee, we're working on a lot of bipartisan things. For example, the First Lady's Fostering the Future initiative to help foster kids who are aging out of the system. It passed out of the Ways and Means Committee and the House of Representatives with every single Republican and every single Democrat voting for it. We're also working on some bipartisan tax issues and bipartisan trade and bipartisan health care. That is what we need to deliver to the president's desk. That's what we can accomplish over the next very few legislative days that are left.
9: Okay. So is the Ways and Means Committee, Mr. Chairman, not currently looking at any possible tax provisions that could be folded into a third reconciliation bill?
8: Oh, we absolutely are looking at every vehicle that could be used. Reconciliation, though, is only a tool of the United States Senate. It allows them to overcome the 60-vote filibuster rule and to just pass with 51. In the House of Representatives, we just need to pass the good tax policies, the good legislation, and that's done with a simple majority, whether you do it in reconciliation or not. And that's what we're focused on, is trying to deliver legislative means. But let me tell you, I have a list of ideas that I would love in any piece of tax legislation moving forward.
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2: 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Driving for Uber has gotten tougher.
3: Uber is tightening their background checks for their rideshare drivers in the U.S. and is applying the new standards to existing workers.
2: Natalie Lung wrote the story for Bloomberg News.
3: So what is happening is they're expanding the number of criminal convictions to types of crimes that would disqualify a driver or a delivery worker from working on its platform.
2: And those crimes include violent felonies such as armed robbery and aggravated assault.
3: So Uber has been facing thousands of lawsuits from mostly female passengers who said their drivers sexually assaulted them or harassed them.
2: Bottom line, it's the end of the road for a number of Uber drivers.
3: So Uber told us that this could lead to a removal of tens of thousands of existing drivers and delivery workers, and that represents about 0.5% of their active workers in the U.S.
2: As of April, Uber had about 10 million drivers and couriers worldwide. I'm Charlie Pellett, Bloomberg Radio.
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6: Revisions are a natural part of the process. We want to get a snapshot on the U.S. economy as quickly as possible with over 150 million workers and tens of millions of businesses. Like, you don't do that in 2 weeks on the first try. So the revisions are part of the process, getting a clearer and clearer picture. So I kind of push back on that there's a, the system's broken. We're always going to get these kind of revisions. We've seen some upward revisions recently, too. So, I think there were some things maybe that were a little puzzling in, say, last month's data, some, big jump in government employment. And so, things, it takes some time to work out the numbers. So I wouldn't take too much from it. It just, all this underscores, again, don't get too hung up on the latest number. Look at averages. Look under the hood. I think that's a consistent message.
5: Right. Non-farm payrolls was 188,000 3 month moving average. That comes down almost 20,000, 164. So that drops down to 3 months moving average. And the new 3 months moving average is 111,000. And that'll adjust. Dr. Som, is that politically acceptable in America to have a 90-day moving average of 111,000?
6: What really matters is that the people out there who are looking for jobs can get jobs, and they're good jobs. Right. So the payrolls are kind of a tricky way to read that, just because we can have changes in how many people are out there looking for jobs. I still feel like the unemployment rate is a better place to start that conversation than the payroll numbers.
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7: I'm Nathan Hager in Washington with your global look ahead at the top stories for investors in the coming week, when we'll get the latest readings on inflation in China. 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
8: Thanks, Nathan. As we know, after years of deflation, especially at the wholesale level, China has upward momentum now in prices. We'll get the official numbers for June in the week ahead. Now, the May readings on inflation showed producer prices rising for a third straight month, to the highest level since July 2022. And at the consumer level, prices rose at an annual rate of 1.2%, mainly because of higher gasoline along with gold jewelry and services. So the big question now is, will these trends remain intact? Let's bring in Bloomberg's Alan Wong. He is the leader of the news team that covers China's government and economy. And Alan joins from our studios in Hong Kong. Thank you for being here. I want to begin, if we can, by looking at what happened in the last week with the official PMI data. On the factory side, improved manufacturing activity. And then the non-manufacturing came in at a positive reading. Give me a sense of what's happening in the big picture right now with the Chinese economy.
9: The big picture still shows that there's still, broadly speaking, very weak consumption appetite from the many millions of people in China, whereas the export market and demand for China's factory output has remained relatively strong. And so that was a story of the PMI as well. We're seeing that global demand for goods help China's activity accelerate from what economists expected from based on the PMI number from last week.
8: So if we try to understand what we may see in terms of the inflation data for the week ahead, does the PMI kind of give us any guidance in some way?
9: Absolutely. The story to watch is the divergence in the Chinese economy. And then the PMI just shows that the export orders have been stronger than domestic sub-gauges. And we expected to see some of that also with the price data, because we've been seeing that consumer prices have been hovering just above zero, while factory gate prices have swung sharply from years of deflation into positive territory early this year. So the kind of divergence we saw in May might well continue in June, where the prices for producers rose a lot more than consumer prices. That's just a very long way to say that, well, domestic demand remains very weak, and but export demands is just helping out here and there.
8: We are 3 months into war in Iran, and we have seen crude oil prices come down from the high. They do remain elevated at the moment, whether you're looking at WTI or Brent. And I'm wondering whether the story on oil, given the moderation that we have seen in oil prices, is going to show up in a way that may kind of undermine some of the positive momentum that we have had in inflation in China.
9: Yeah, certainly. I think it's a double-edged sword. First of all, China has seen its price inflation improve to a more healthy level because of the war. But then those increases were quite contained in sectors that were exposed to higher oil prices, and also, of course, the global AI boom. So even if oil prices return to a lower level, that just means that those sectors closely linked to oil prices will see a falling prices. And the broader economy hasn't really been touched by all this conflict in terms of prices. So the glass half full view is that when prices come down, the consumers might feel more secure to spend. Companies might, most companies might feel less pressure to on their profit margins. In terms of headline numbers, we might see a lower number, and that's just a reminder to policymakers that there might be there's expectation for them to do more to improve domestic demand and to support the prices.
8: So when you talk about weak domestic demand, two things come to my mind. One is the property market, which still seems to be, I'm going to use the term lackluster, and that's probably an understatement. And the other thing happens to be food prices. Can you give me a sense of what's happening in those markets? Food and property?
9: Of course, yeah. The home price story hasn't really changed in the last few years. China's property market remains in a downturn, and then there's been some signs of an upswing that were turned out to be quite short-lived. And with the most recent month's data, we see actually an unexpected resumption of a decline in home prices, both for new and used homes. In terms of food prices, pork has been a persistent drag on the CPI. There's been a sustained decline in pork prices and keeping food inflation in the negative territory. But that reflects mostly oversupply in the hog sector. That had to do with the fact that there was African swine fever spreading across the country, which affected the supply of live hogs. And then in the aftermath of that, hog producers, they just overbuilt, and now they're seeing an oversupply. So we're seeing a pendulum swinging the other way. Now pork prices being one of the biggest CPI components in the food category, so it's now dragging prices down.
8: You and I have talked in the past about the excess capacity issue, particularly where electric vehicles are showing up. And I'm wondering whether or not prices have come down in a meaningful way for the big EV manufacturers, and how that's showing up in domestic demand, or whether these big car companies in China are still looking to markets offshore to find a place for their goods.
9: The intense domestic competition is still keeping car makers giving them very limited space to raise prices. In fact, prices still remain at a very low level, and they're looking to export their cars overseas where they can find higher profit margins. So that story hasn't really changed, and we're seeing that in export prices, where categories for things that are associated with the global AI investment boom have seen higher prices. But then for sectors that are in traditional manufacturing, for example, for toys, the prices remain deflated, and which just goes to show that China's problem of destructive over-competition remains.
8: So we've talked about some of the hard data. Let's talk about some of the soft data, particularly when you're measuring consumer sentiment. Yeah, you could make the case that PMI is a sentiment indicator as well, but give me a sense of how people are feeling right now in China, just about the overall performance of the economy.
9: Are we seeing higher youth unemployment rate? In fact, a release a couple months ago was the highest since they revamped that indicator 2 years ago. And overall employment stay at a reasonably low level for China, around 5%. But then in terms of consumer sentiment, it really the macro numbers tell the story better than a trip to China, because we're just seeing that retail sales were at one of its weakest in the latest release. And it just shows that people don't feel secure enough to open their wallets. There are many reasons for that. I think global turmoil in the oil market, geopolitical conflict, and also an uncertain outlook for people's income in China, they all weighed on their sentiment to spend.
8: So where does that leave policymakers, Alan, whether we're talking on the monetary side, the central bank, and the impact of monetary policy on the currency, or whether we're talking about the central government and fiscal policy? What are regulators, what are policymakers trying to do at the moment to maybe improve the outlook a bit?
9: The PBOC, the Chinese Central Bank, has been maintaining an accommodative monetary policy to support growth, which a lot of economists say is not enough to improve domestic demand. And there are no obvious signs that they want to change that. And then it shows in the credit data that the demand in China for borrowing money to invest remains extraordinarily weak. And then previously lowered rates, market rates did not really stimulate loan demand. So that plus the inflationary environment might just give the central bank some reason to moderate any attempt to carry out easing. And overall, I mean, the bank has been very cautious to maintain that policy stance. And having driven this message home repeatedly, I think the market has well understood that the bank isn't likely to carry out any drastic step in the short term. And we did a survey actually just a couple of weeks ago showing that economists now forecast no policy rate cut this year, according to the median estimate. And that was pushed back from the estimate of one cut for the remainder of the year.
8: Alan, we'll leave it there. Thank you so very much. That is Bloomberg's Alan Wong. He is the leader of our news team covering China's economy and government, joining from our studios in Hong Kong. In New York City, we had the chance to speak with NBA Hall of Famer Yao Ming. Ming discussed the global expansion of the NBA and the popularity of basketball around the world. Here he is speaking with Bloomberg's Romain Bostic and Katie Greifeld.
10: Your whole life story, certainly your professional story, is kind of rooted in that connection. connection between Shanghai and the U.S. And obviously, you coming into the NBA, being the first Chinese player to be drafted number one in the NBA draft. And you became a cultural icon, not only for the Chinese people back home, but also for the NBA fan base here, an NBA that was really trying to expand its reach globally. When you look at the business ties between these two nations and the two cities, for that matter, is it still strong today as it was back then?
11: Oh, of course. Basketball is the most popular sport in the world. I know this. You know, FIFA's World Cup now is probably top is headline for all newspaper today. But I have to say that basketball is shoulder to shoulder in China compared to football or soccer, whatever you call. That influences so many of the young generation that they play on a basketball field every day after school. Sometimes they skip school for that. after me, there's many young fellows who joined the NBA. The last year we have a young player called Yang Hansen, who joined the Portland Trailblazers. Mm. I'm sure there's many young players like him that eager to reach their, you know, reach their sky, hopefully here in the next few years. So basketball really, really connecting us together on the same field, and that's the magic of it.
12: Well, to follow up on that, I mean, what do you think the key is to getting more young Chinese players into the NBA? Because that push internationally continues, and you are still seeing that take place. But how do you think that sort of expands?
11: I think there's no secret. I know what the basketball world, what NBA did for the last couple of decades, you know, since the last commissioner, David Stern, and Adam Silver today, they are doing an incredible job to expand the sports, not only in China, but across the world, too.
8: That was NBA Hall of Famer Yao Ming speaking to Bloomberg's Romain Bostic and Katie Greifeld. I'm Doug Krisner. You can catch us weekdays for the Daybreak Asia podcast. 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Nathan.
7: Thanks, Doug. And that does it for this edition of Bloomberg Daybreak Weekend. 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I'm Nathan Hager. 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
15: From ABC News, I'm Dave Packer. In Washington, D.C., President Trump speaking Saturday evening ahead of the Freedom 250 fireworks show. Earlier, aircraft from NASA and the United States Coast Guard kicking off the military flyovers. Events on the Mall were evacuated for a time due to severe weather. The feels-like temperature in D.C. Saturday peaking at 110 degrees. In New York City, visitors gathered at New York's Intrepid Museum to mark the 4th with military vehicles, demonstrations, and a patriotic flyover over the city's harbor. Military jets flying in formation past the Statue of Liberty and One World Trade Center, leaving red, white, and blue smoke trails across the skyline. New Yorker Victor Lima watching it all.
16: It feels really good. We got to show support to our troops, law enforcement, everything. And we're really proud to be here in the U.S.
15: It was hot up and down the original 13 colonies. Days of extreme heat in the Northeast sparking thunderstorms. Boston's July 4th celebration had to be evacuated briefly. Those who made it out for the event are still celebrating.
17: It's my bucket list thing. Go to the 4th of July to Boston.
15: A pilot on a Delta Airlines flight reported the plane may have been struck by a firework as they were approaching the runway at Chicago's Midway Airport earlier on Saturday evening.
18: Tower, we just had a firework at our plane, Delta 1076. We're continuing.
15: The Delta pilot said that the plane would need to be inspected at the gate. Kyiv's 335-foot Mother Ukraine monument was illuminated in the colors of the U.S. flag Friday to mark the 250th anniversary of American independence. The event, organized by the American Chamber of Commerce in Ukraine as part of the U.S. Embassy's Freedom 250 celebrations. Chamber President Andy Hunter said Ukraine understands America's fight for freedom.
19: The American Chamber of Commerce, we are here illuminating this beautiful monument, this female, a symbol also like the Statue of Liberty in New York.
15: You're listening to ABC News.
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22: About 1,600 gas and electric utility workers across eastern Philadelphia went on strike on the 4th after contract talks between the union and utility company PECO broke down. Union local president Larry Anastasi.
23: I think it's a shame. If you choose a job where you have to risk your life in order to pay the bills, take care of your family, and you decide that you don't mind doing that, I don't think it's much to ask to have the same benefits as everybody else.
22: The union seeking higher wages, a pension plan, and retirement medical benefits. While America celebrated its 250th birthday in a country a little older, announcement of two major archaeological discoveries dating back to the 4th century. ABC's Chuck Sievertson.
24: Crews in Egypt have found a well-preserved Byzantine-era residential city in the western desert from the 4th century in the Dakhla Oasis. There are north-south thoroughfares intersected by east-west streets, forming open squares and public spaces. Archaeologists also uncovered bread ovens, kitchens, and well-preserved bronze coins bearing portraits of Byzantine emperors, Latin inscriptions, and Christian symbols. Also, 18 ancient tombs were found in Marina El Alamein near Alexandria.
22: President Trump says it started on the 4th of July. The U.S. Treasury began accepting donations of publicly traded stock to help support Trump accounts, the tax-advantaged savings account for children that he named for himself. Trump wrote that more than 6 million accounts have been requested. Dave Packer, ABC News.
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30: The Trump administration wants to have trade negotiations with Mexico because there are specific issues to that relationship that Washington wants to address, and then they have to sort out there's some of the disagreements with Canada as well, and there's not a whole lot of love lost between Ottawa and Washington these days. The sides aren't really talking about trade at the moment, and so it's those are going to be sort of tougher to get going, and We'll see how it shakes out. But ultimately, the USMCA, it was going to expire in 2036, and that's the course it's on, unless they can get it into a shape where everybody thinks it's worth renewing for another 16 years.
29: Okay, so this creates uncertainty for automakers. I heard you mention them, certainly farmers as well as energy companies. What are the specific sticking points? What is something that the U.S., the Trump administration wants that Canada and Mexico are not willing to give, for instance?
30: Well, one of the issues with Mexico is the are what they call rules of origin. This is basically sort of the nationality of a product. Is it made in Mexico? Is it made in the U.S.? And the Trump administration wants to sort of tighten up these rules of origin so that products are have more American content in them than they would another country like Mexico.
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0: I'm Barry Ritholtz. You're listening to Masters in Business on Bloomberg Radio. My extra special guest this week is Mamoun Hamed. He is the managing member and general partner at Kleiner Perkins, where he is backing the founders building the next generation of transformative technology. He has been a leading investor in enterprise software and artificial intelligence, including first movers into Slack, Figma, Rippling, Glean, Netscope, and Box. He co-founded Social Capital with Chamath in 2011. In 2017, he joined Kleiner Perkins, where he has rebooted the firm and changed its focus entirely. Mamoun Hamed, welcome to Bloomberg.
1: Thank you so much for having me, Barry.
0: So I'm fascinated by your background. You grow up in Frankfurt, Germany. You come to the U.S. to go to college at Purdue, bachelor's in electrical and computer engineering, master's at Stanford, MBA from Harvard. What was the original career plan?
1: So let's go back to, I think, 1986. Do you remember the Challenger explosion?
0: Sure.
1: Every kid growing up remember that. And one of my teachers was actually supposed to go on the space shuttle because there was a teacher.
0: That's right.
1: Christy McCullough.
0: Christy, that's right.
1: Yeah. And every kid got fascinated by, especially if you had a teacher going to space. So followed the whole journey of the Challenger space shuttle and the teachers and all that. But with that also came this desire to learn more about space. And I instantly wanted to become an astronaut, naturally. I think I was 7 or 8 years old. And as I thought about, high school, liking science and math, thinking about where to go to college. And I was, as you mentioned, I was in Frankfurt, Germany growing up. And one of my uncles, he'd given me this list of colleges, the top 10 engineering schools. And I just applied to all 10. And one of them happened to be Purdue, where actually to this day, the most number of astronauts have graduated from.
0: Really? Oh, that's fascinating.
1: Yeah. So my path was aeronautical engineering and trying to figure out a way to get into space. I've yet to do that. But that is what led me down the path of applying to Purdue in the first place and the association with space and NASA. And then actually going from something so massive and big, space, to something so small, chips and semiconductors and transistors.
0: Which are enabling space, so there's definitely a connection. Is it true that when you went to business school, you were thinking about already being a venture capitalist?
1: I actually, when I applied to business school, so I'd worked for a good 6 years after undergrad. So studied electrical engineering, computer engineering, and that naturally made me think about a career in Silicon Valley, designing chips, which is what I did for the first 6 years of my career working in the semiconductor industry. But what really got pretty interesting for me was the notion of startups and founding companies and how these so-called venture capitalists were behind some of the most iconic companies that I was coming across. And so I actually wanted to get into venture capital, and that's actually why I applied to business school, and specifically only applied to one business school, Harvard, because I naively thought that if you wanted to get into venture capital, you had to go to Harvard or Stanford, and I'd already gone to Stanford for grad school, so I thought, okay, well, it'd be nice to get a change of scenery.
0: Just round it out a little
1: and move
0: bit.
1: To Boston.
0: Yeah. Give up the nice weather.
1: Yeah.
0: So you started in between college and grad school. You spent how many years? You were at Xilinx? You lived for 6 years?
1: Yeah. So the story actually goes is I was 19 when I graduated from college, so from Purdue. And I thought, okay, the best thing for a young kid is to continue to go to grad school. So I applied to grad school and ended up getting in at Stanford. But I also got a number of job offers. This is 1997, the dot-com boom. I'm thinking it's a bit like this time where should you opt out of the job market and get like extremely valuable experience or continue on with grad school? So I did the best of both worlds, which is like I went to Stanford, took a few classes every quarter, and then worked full time at Xilinx. And this is back in 1997. We're talking about sort of the middle of the dot-com boom.
0: Yeah, really, really interesting. You're known today as someone who thinks about software generally and enterprise software in particular. That seems like an unusual transition from semiconductors. What led to that shift? What changed your thinking?
1: Great question, Barry. So in 2005, when I got into venture capital, my full intent was I would like to learn how to invest in great semiconductor companies or founders who build semiconductor companies of the future. And it turns out after the dot-com bust, there was not a lot of investment in infrastructure. So data centers and networking and switching and semiconductors broadly. And so I realized pretty early on that, hey, like, if I want to build a career in investing, you kind of have to go where the puck is going to. And so skate to where the puck is going. And I sort of skated towards Web 2.0 and software because I felt like also in my own firm at US Venture Partners, where I started my venture capital career, where I was an associate, I was hired to go help the partners there evaluate semiconductor opportunities. And that's actually why I went there, because there were some legendary semiconductor investors who happened to be there. And some of my mentors, even today, were the folks running the firm there. So, but I realized that all my friends in 2005 were moving to Web 2.0, internet. This is the beginning of Facebook, which happened to be started at Harvard when I was there. So you're seeing all the people, my cohort's age group, moving into software and web. And I felt like I had to sort of move along with that. And my day job was evaluating semiconductor businesses. But in the evenings, I was in San Francisco. I was going to, you know, the Web 2.0 parties and meeting all the founders starting software businesses. And so I slowly started to just, you know, as a side project, the side project became the main project, which was to move from semis to software and internet stuff. And but in the back of my mind, I always remained a semiconductor guy. And, semis are back now, as you know.
0: And AI seems to be the application of both semis and software, so you're well prepared. We'll talk about AI in a bit. I want to stay in the 2000s when you were at USVP. You had early exposure to companies like Box and Yammer. I don't really remember Yammer. I remember Box.
1: Yeah.
0: Big enterprise software deals. What did you learn from that experience? What have you brought forward with you from that era?
1: Yeah. So Box happened to be my first investment at USVP, where I joined the board. It was an early stage company. It was, you know, a few hundred K of revenue, two very young founders, Dylan and Aaron, 20 and 21 years old, dropped out of college, sort of like the prototypical founder,
0: right?
1: The archetype of a young founder. And they were going after storing your files in the cloud and sharing them inside your company.
0: Let me stop you for a second, because I think anybody under 40 is perplexed by what you just said. I recall, like, late 90s, early 2000s, if I'm either at home or at work or on a laptop or at the beach house, whatever I needed was always somewhere else. And the beauty of early blogging software is I could upload files, I could upload charts, I could upload images. And that was the closest thing to the cloud. It just didn't exist then.
1: Yeah.
0: If you wanted to have something that you can access anywhere you had an internet connection, literally did not exist.
1: Yeah, so maybe if I go back to exactly the point I made in my head, is that if there is one application that moves into the cloud first, it's going to be file sharing. If you recall, I remember this, when I was on my Windows computer in the 80s and 90s, what's one of the applications we all used a lot? Do you remember the Windows File Explorer? We're constantly clicking in and trying to find the file.
0: Searching for it
1: or placing it in a folder very nicely.
0: Like the name you used to have to put on a file was important, because if you couldn't remember the name,
1: it
0: wasn't like, here's a phrase that's somewhere in this document, go find it. If you didn't remember exactly where that was nested or what name you put, good luck, right?
1: Yeah. And so as the world moved from the desktop to the browser, and so by 2006-07, we all are using, at this point, like Firefox, Mozilla. Chrome's not even existent yet.
0: Right. It was Internet Explorer until Chrome came along.
1: Exactly, right? And so my thesis was, okay, one of the applications for business that will move into the browser, so software as a service, will be file sharing and collaboration. And so because, precisely to your point, like the file that you always needed was somewhere else, and this made so much sense to me. And so at the time in 2007, when I invested in Box, there were probably two dozen, I don't know, there's many of these companies doing file sharing, but it was mostly for consumers, for like your
0: Dropbox.
1: Dropbox was in that same era, but there was like X-File and Elephant Drive. I mean, I remember these, as an associate, when you're suggesting an investment, you're going to do a lot of diligence. I remember like the laundry list of companies I looked at, there were probably like 40 companies that were doing something similar. But most of them were dedicated towards sort of consumer use cases, photos, music, stuff like that.
0: Napster era was right around then.
1: Exactly. And so the hypothesis was, hey, like this stuff will be relevant to large companies who will want to have file sharing and collaboration for their companies. And Box actually pivoted from being a consumer company to being an enterprise company. Mm-hmm. And that's when I got pretty excited, because it lined up with sort of this view that I had that large companies will move from file servers in their data centers or wherever in their buildings into files that now reside in the cloud.
0: And they're willing to pay for it.
1: Unlike
0: back then, anyway, consumers were so reluctant
1: to
0: pay for anything. And then in 2011, you co-found Social Capital with Chamath, very famous model of social capital, which is how can we address many of the social ills that are hurting the country through the intelligent use of startups, technology, et cetera. Was this a reinvention of venture capital?
1: It was novel for its era, because we decided that we would go after education, healthcare, and finance. Three of the largest parts of society. And how do we address inequities in those areas with our investments, and believing that technology has the ability to democratize access to healthcare, education, and financial services. And that's largely played out over the last 15 years. But we just thought that there would be a ton of opportunity. As venture capitalists, we're seeking out opportunity. And we thought that going after large pockets of GDP, you'd identify really exciting opportunities. Turns out, my interests remained in enterprise software. And I did spend a lot of my time in enterprise software, even when we started Social Capital.
0: Coming up, we continue our conversation with Mamoun Hamid, Kleiner Perkins managing member, talking about the reboot of the firm. I'm Barry Ritholtz. 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
2: St. Louis Fed President Alberto Musolam.
6: The probability that we might consider an interest rate increase has to be greater than zero.
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8: This is a Bloomberg Money Minute. Is youth employment being impacted by AI?
9: So we don't see that happening at this point.
8: The unemployment rate for people ages 16 to 24 stands at 9.4%. Manpower Group Chair and CEO Jonas Priesing says if kids are having trouble finding work, there are other reasons besides artificial intelligence, at least right now.
9: As we look at the overall labor dynamics along with the economic trends, we think this is more cyclical as opposed to a structural trend of younger people having difficulty entering into the workforce due to the impact of AI.
8: Friesen tells Bloomberg News at the World Economic Forum in Dalian, China, that their latest outlook for 2026 finds that business IT alignment has overtaken cybersecurity as the top CIO priority for the first time.
9: Organizations are going to be very keen to get workers to adopt AI.
8: Friesen adds the future of work depends on the future worker and worker innovation. Amy Morris, Bloomberg Radio.
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15: I knew there was a reason I was here on a Thursday.
14: There you go.
15: the labor market has been stronger than people anticipated, particularly the Fed, and that's given them reason for hope that they could at least leave interest rates where they are and not have to cut them so that they can continue to push down on inflation. And inflation is probably going to be the underlying story of this jobs report. We have seen average hourly earnings continue to fall, and they've fallen behind the inflation rate. So Americans are feeling that, and you've heard a lot about affordability. So we'll see if average hourly earnings start to rise. If you have a lot of people looking for jobs, and you have a lot of jobs you want to fill, then you might have to pay them more.
14: Yeah, so I mean that could certainly feed into the dynamic that we've been hearing ever since, even before Fed Chair Kevin Warsh took the helm, the laser focus on bringing inflation down to the 2% target. So how could this jobs report potentially shift pricing around whether we're going to see a rate hike from the Fed this year?
15: I suspect it would take a big number to shift the pricing, but it would take nothing more than perhaps meeting the estimate for pricing to remain the same, that we will see sometime in the fall a rate increase. Now, Wall Street is betting on that because the whisper number is 137,000, which is higher than the economic consensus at this point. So if we get that, then you'll see people still feeling that the Fed is going to be raising interest rates.
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0: I'm Barry Ritholtz. You're listening to Masters in Business on Bloomberg Radio. Mamoun Hamid is my extra special guest. He is a partner at Kleiner Perkins, where he is driving the firm's focus on early stage investments in artificial intelligence and related technology. So you co-led the refounding of Kleiner Perkins in 2017-2018. The firm was refocused on early stage Series A investing. Tell us what was behind the thought process. What made you say, we don't want to be bigger, we want to be smaller and more focused?
1: Yeah, if I look back at the decades of being probably the most successful venture capital firm throughout the 70s, 80s, 90s, and even the early 2000s, The one thing that defined Kleiner Perkins was it was a small partnership of seven-ish or so partners who sat around a table in Menlo Park meeting companies and having healthy discourse and debate about what companies to invest in and what the future of technology would bring to the world. And it was defined really by a small group of partners that were, in many cases, technical. They were operators. They had a passion for technology and its impact on humanity. And that was sort of what I kept coming back to, is that that was what defined Kleiner's decades of success. And we went back to the future in 2017 and 18 to that model. And today our partnership is six partners, and then we have three more investment professionals. So we're a very small, nimble team. So we have two funds, and this team invests from both pools of capital.
0: So early stage, is that seed round or is it a little more developed?
1: Yeah. So the early stage fund is seed, Series A mostly,
0: mm-hmm.
1: and maybe some Bs. And then the growth fund is B, Cs, all the way to we invested in the last Anthropic round at, mm-hmm. you know, a $900 billion valuation, which is, you know, rare for special companies, but it has the ability to invest across even to the pre-IPO
0: round. And is it a coincidence that the growth fund is 2.5 times the size of the seed fund? At that point, these companies are bigger, require a bigger check, or is that just happenstance?
1: I think our funds are sized based on the opportunity set in front of us. Our early stage funds have been almost exactly 35 companies for the last 15 years. Mm-hmm. So 35 companies per fund, which we think about as the right number of shots on goal for an early stage fund to return multiples on it.
0: 25 to 30 million per.
1: Exactly. Exactly. So it starts out with maybe, in some cases, a $5 million check, and it, the subsequent check is another 15, 20. Or it could be first check is 30, and then with pro rata, you're investing, let's say, up to $40 million per in a company, and then your growth fund is doubling down, investing a lot more in those companies.
0: Huh, really, really kind of interesting. So the focus is artificial intelligence startups across software, healthcare, transportation and autonomy industries. So let's unpack that, because I'm hearing a little overlap with each of your prior venture experiences. Tell us why those four areas are so attractive.
1: Yeah, so this is a truly once in a lifetime revolution that we're going through with AI. And the number of exciting companies, people that we're seeing right now is at an all-time high. The whole world in some ways is being refactored with AI. And this is just the very beginning. And so I would say that all parts of the economy, even beyond those four areas, it is, like I mentioned earlier, healthcare, financial services. It is all sorts of knowledge work. It is going to be all sorts of physical automation in terms of robotics, we're even space, even defense areas, drug discovery, materials discovery. I think it is all fair game at this point in terms of where the exciting pockets of innovation are, just because there has never been a tailwind like this that really allows all parts of the world to be refactored based on, you know, the biggest technological revolution ever.
0: So I'm glad you described it that way, because I keep hearing people compare AI to the internet, and that seems too contained, too timid. I wonder if you agree with the thought that the only thing remotely comparable to this is the Industrial Revolution, which centuries later, we're still dealing with the impact of.
1: I absolutely agree with you, Barry. It is like the Industrial Revolution. It's like the railroads. It's like the printing press. It is that. It's not the internet.
0: That's really interesting because when I think internet, the first thing you think of is, oh, this is a bubble and this is going to collapse. But you mentioned you're an investor in Anthropic. These are, forget not profitable companies. These are companies with giant revenue streams already. They're barely a few years old. How big can this sector get? Is this going to take over every corner of the economy?
1: Yeah, let's talk about that. I think that's the real conversation, and the more the very exciting conversation that one can have about this topic is. And I start at a very high level, which is the GDP of the world today.
0: Mm-hmm.
1: It's about $120 trillion, and about half of that is labor, the labor component of it. So roughly $60 trillion. And of that 60 trillion, roughly 60% or so is white collar, maybe 50, 60 somewhere. So that's anywhere from $30-35 trillion.
0: Mm-hmm.
1: If you look at tokens and what the frontier model companies provide, it is units of labor. We're already seeing how those units of labor are being utilized in computer science, so software development, in law, in medicine, in drug discovery. These are little agents and buddies that we as humans have now to help us do more with our intellect. And the way I see it is that, you know, we're talking about trillions of dollars that are opening up for these companies that exist. And Exhibit A is a company like Anthropic, which is publicly stated has gone from zero to 45 billion revenue run rate.
0: That's unbelievable.
1: In a matter of less than 3 years. Okay. And that is likely going to double. And, you know, the company started this year, I believe, at 20. It is already doubled, more than doubled, in the short year that we've been in so far. And so these numbers are astounding, not only because these companies are selling software or technology, they're selling units of labor. And the labor markets, as we all know, are the biggest component, as I just mentioned earlier, of the world's GDP. We're talking about trillions of opportunity, dollars of opportunity. And that's what excites us so much about this time is that it's not just about selling tools and software that we've been accustomed to selling to IT departments. It's selling actual labor to companies, to corporations, to, you know, even to consumers who are using AI in their personal lives.
0: So let's talk a little bit about that. The fear I keep hearing is everybody's going to lose their job. It's a very Malthusian argument that this technology is going to replace labor the way the steam engine did. I'm getting a sense from the data and from other analysts like Torsten Slok that this replacement for white collar labor, it's an enhancement, or at least that's the argument. Give us your perspective on that.
1: Yeah, I actually fully agree with that the point of view that you have. It's like, you know, getting email. I mean, I think the fact that we got the computer didn't, you know, the people who were using the typewriter started using the computer and started doing other types of jobs. Even in the steam engine era or the Industrial Revolution, we found ways to repurpose jobs or people and their skills. I don't think humans are going out of style. I don't think, you know, the world is going to be largely unemployed and on UBI because we are going to displace all this work and all these people with AI. I think it's the extreme where the mind goes to, but that's just not the reality. And that sort of bears itself in the numbers that we see, you know, in record low unemployment rates. And actually, we need more labor, more people than we ever have. And so
0: more skilled labor. We are seeing a decrease in job availability for kids right out of college for unskilled labor. If anything, is this likely to force more people to get more technical, to up their skill set?
1: I actually to believe that. It is not like a, oh, you know, you don't need to be a software developer and study CS anymore because, you know, these software jobs are going away. It is like now the job of a software engineer is to manage a whole host of agents and make them do work for them and be the brains behind the operation. You have, think of it as like you have all these little agents and we'll call them little employees who are working on your behalf. And so, yeah, that is like the higher level thinking and the things that actually, you know, like when we go to school, we think about how to problem solve. And, you know, if we're solving a math problem, it's hard. We think about many different ways to solve it. And the same way, it's like, how am I going to use AI to help me solve problems? And that's the way I think we all, and I would say, you know, we have four kids. You know, believe it or not, I'm telling them go into math, science, like, and actually art, like have like spectral diversity in your learning, because all the skills that mattered in the past, solving, you know, math problems with pen and paper, will really matter in the future.
0: Coming up, we continue our conversation with Mamoun Hamid, partner at Kleiner Perkins, discussing the state of venture investing today.
1: It is the most interesting time in my venture career, and for obvious reasons, this AI revolution, the tailwinds that AI brings to companies,

0: Washington, D.C., President Trump speaking Saturday evening ahead of the Freedom 250 fireworks show. Events on the mall were evacuated for a time due to severe weather, but the president Saturday night saying,
1: "They did the right thing. They saw lightning, and I said, there's no way if we have to speak in front of one person at 4 o'clock in the morning, I'm going to be here. There's no way we can be deterred."
0: Earlier, military flyovers in D.C., more military jets in New York. They flew in formation past the Statue of Liberty and One World Trade Center, leaving red, white, and blue smoke trails across the skyline. And a fireworks show on Two Rivers, finishing the festivities. A pilot on a Delta Airlines flight reported that the plane may have been struck by a firework as they were approaching the runway at Chicago's Midway Airport. And it was hot up and down the original 13 colonies, days of extreme heat in the Northeast, sparking some of those thunderstorms. This is ABC News.
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3: On the latest Ballots of Power podcast, we talk with Republican Congressman Jason Smith of Missouri, who chairs the House Ways and Means Committee, about the agenda for the second half of this year.
4: I'm focused on legislating. I'm focused on accomplishing great pieces of legislation, putting them on the president's desk. We did that in the One Big Beautiful Bill, which was a partisan approach. It was a reconciliation bill. Now, on the Ways and Means Committee, we're working on a lot of bipartisan things. For example, the First Lady's Fostering the Future initiative to help foster kids who are aging out of the system. It passed out of the Ways and Means Committee and the House of Representatives with every single Republican and every single Democrat voting for it. We're also working on some bipartisan tax issues and bipartisan trade and bipartisan health care. That is what we need to deliver to the president's desk. That's what we can accomplish over the next very few legislative days that are left.
5: Okay. So is the Ways and Means Committee, Mr. Chairman, not currently looking at any possible tax provisions that could be folded into a third reconciliation bill?
4: Oh, we absolutely are looking at every vehicle that could be used. Reconciliation, though, is only a tool of the United States Senate. It allows them to overcome the 60-vote filibuster rule and to just pass with 51. In the House of Representatives, we just need to pass the good tax policies, the good legislation, and that's done with a simple majority, whether you do it in reconciliation or not. And that's what we're focused on, is trying to deliver legislative means. But let me tell you, I have a list of ideas that I would love in any piece of tax legislation moving forward.
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2: You gotta love Biscoff.
1: The caramelized biscuits have climbed into the world's top five best-selling cookies, recently fueled by a wave of online attention. This year, a Japanese cheesecake trend involving the treat went viral on TikTok.
3: You guys know that I had to try the viral Japanese cheesecake. It's where you take Biscoff cookies and stuff it inside of Greek yogurt and leave it in the fridge overnight. The next morning, you're left with these incredible layers that mimic a cheesecake.
1: Lotus Bakeries has been gradually expanding the presence of the Biscoff cookie, including a partnership with Delta Airlines. More recently, the company opened a factory in Thailand in its push to reach Asian markets and has expanded into areas such as spreads, ice cream, and chocolates. The move into new products and markets has given a bump to revenue. According to Bloomberg Intelligence, sales have jumped an average of 17% each year since 2014. Courtney Donahoe, Bloomberg Radio.
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6: Revisions are a natural part of the process. We want to get a snapshot on the U.S. economy as quickly as possible with over 150 million workers and tens of millions of businesses. Like, you don't do that in 2 weeks on the first try. So the revisions are part of the process, getting a clearer and clearer picture. So I kind of push back on that there's a, you know, the system's right. Broken. We're always going to get these kind of revisions. We've seen some upward revisions recently, too. So, I think there were some things maybe that were a little puzzling in, say, last month's data, some, you know, big jump in government employment. And so, like, things, it takes some time to work out the numbers. So I wouldn't take too much from it. It just, all this underscores, again, don't get too hung up on the latest number. Look at averages. Look under the hood. I think that's a consistent message.
5: Right. Non-farm payrolls was 188,000 3 months moving average. That comes down almost 20,000, 164. So that drops down to 3 months moving average. And the new 3 months moving average is 111,000. And that'll adjust. Dr. Som, is that politically acceptable in America to have a 90-day moving average of 111,000?
6: What really matters is that the people out there who are looking for jobs can get jobs, and they're good jobs. Right. So the payrolls are kind of a tricky way to read that, just because we can have changes in how many people are out there looking for jobs. I still feel like the unemployment rate is a better place to start that conversation than the payroll numbers.
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7: I'm Barry Ritholtz. You're listening to Masters in Business on Bloomberg Radio. Mamoun Hamid is my extra special guest. He is a partner at Kleiner Perkins, where he is driving the firm's focus on early stage investments in artificial intelligence and related technology. Let's talk a little bit about the state of venture investing today. When you meet a founder for the first time, preferably in person, what are you looking for? What are you trying to spot that isn't in the pitch deck they sent earlier? How do you separate intensity from delusion? Like, what are you trying to identify in that first meeting?
8: Yeah, it is the most interesting time in my venture career, and for obvious reasons. This AI revolution, the tailwinds that AI brings to companies that are being started today, is unlike anything we've seen before. So the quality of ideas is at an all-time high. And I would say the quality of the people is also at an all-time high. And those two forces combined suggest that there's a lot of really high quality ideas and founders that we're seeing. And so I would say it's the volume is because of that at an all-time high. And so to your question of like, what are we looking for? I think obviously everything today is AI enabled, AI tailwinds, and venture capital isn't venture capital unless there's like a strong tailwind of something.
7: Mm-hmm.
8: And so this is makes it such an exciting time because there's such a strong tailwind, and the pace at which the tailwinds are, like, the winds are so strong, and in some ways because the frontier model companies are providing better and better models, which allow companies that build on these models to provide strong value proposition. Take, for example, a company like Harvey, which is AI for legal. Is in most of the AM Law 100s, sells to large enterprises and Fortune 100 type companies, and becoming sort of the de facto way that legal law firms and legal departments are using AI inside of their companies and inside of law firms. And yes, they have a lot of secret sauce on top of what the model companies, but at the same time, they get better and better as these models get better and better. And this is a category that just got created in the last few years. And there are numerous examples like it in every sector of society. Just take a step back. When we first saw, I don't know your reaction was to ChatGPT when you first saw it, but for me, it was the same reaction I had when I first got to use a browser, internet browser. To me, that Netscape moment was equivalent to the ChatGPT moment.
7: Mm-hmm.
8: And we started to think about what are the second order effect. What are the things that come from here, from ChatGPT, from LLMs? And it was, we thought about like the labor pyramid, think about knowledge work. And we went straight to, okay, what are the most highly skilled, highly paid jobs in the country? And if you actually look at the top 20 list of jobs, dollars made by job, it's some form of engineer,
7: mm-hmm.
8: doctor, or lawyer. And so what we did at Kleiner Perkins was to invest in companies that do AI for legal, AI for software development, AI for medicine. And so we invested in companies like Harvey, Windsurf, which got acquired by Google. We invested in a company called Ambience, Open Evidence, to go after that labor pyramid.
7: Top of the pyramid.
8: And back to your point, it's like an enhancement to those people. It was supposed to be like a co-pilot, and which it is. And in some cases,
7: registered trademark Microsoft Corporation.
8: Yeah, right? Yeah, exactly. Copilot, exactly. And in some cases, it's become an autonomous agent for those people.
7: Mm-hmm.
8: So software developers run agents to do work for them now. And so we worked our way down the labor pyramid a bit. And we went down, what's the next level? So think of it like if doctors, lawyers, engineers are in the 200K plus a year pay, then what's one below that? You know, like, you've got financial analysts, salespeople, nurses. And so then we invested in that next class of companies. So Rogo, which is AI for finance,
7: mm-hmm.
8: Hippocratic, which is an agentic nursing platform, Nooks and Revo, which are helping salespeople be co-pilots for their work. And so we've sort of worked our way down the labor pyramid. And if you think about the pyramid, guess what's at the bottom of the pyramid? It's physical labor. Mm-hmm. It is the lowest paid, lowest scale in some, and eventually robotics will get there,
7: right?
8: And hopefully do a lot of the backbreaking work that nobody should be doing,
7: right?
8: And I think we eventually, that is sort of the way, also goes along with the timeline of the way we're thinking about these things, is that you start with the highly scaled, highly paid, and eventually over the next decade we get down to the sort of the lowest scale, lowest paid work.
7: So you mentioned the tailwind behind AI. What does that do to valuations? How do you underwrite startups in a market where even the half-decent companies look kind of expensive?
8: Great question. So when you have companies that have gone from zero to a trillion in value, you know, in the last 3 to 4 years, and when you're a founder, what do? You point to that. That's what I can be. I can get to $1 trillion because I'm going after really large problems. And we love that ambition. And what do people do then? Is that, well, you know, if the probability of a $1 trillion outcome is 1%, and you do all the other 99% of probabilities for the rest of the numbers, you've got yourself to a expected value of $10 billion or more, at least. That's the minimum, right? You do the 1% of 1 trillion, right. It's 10 billion, and you add up all the other probabilities, it's probably like 30, 40, 50 billion. And so if you're looking at a Series A company where the ambition is tremendous, the valuation may just be, you know, you're raising $100 million at $1 billion valuation for two guys out the gate. And those are real examples. And I think we've got a bit of this, you know, pointing at the large outcome. And if it's paired with smart people, ambitious idea, it has that kind of potential. But the reality is, like, there's usually one or two of those, the real outliers that are Mag 7 scale.
9: Right.
8: And just just gravity in itself doesn't allow for, you know, the world can't have, you know, $100 trillion companies.
7: Plus, if it's a $1 trillion total addressable market, it's going to attract a lot of competition, a lot of other startups, perhaps more than if you're focusing on a smaller niche. Although even the cloud storage was, you mentioned 40 companies early days, there's got to be tens of thousands of companies going for each of these segments in AI.
8: Yeah, and there are. And I think the hard part of the work that we have is identifying what we think will be the leading company. Because in technology, generally speaking, the leading company gets most of the market cap, you know, which is, if you look at the Mag 7.
7: Winner take all.
8: Winner take most, right?
7: Right.
8: They, like, take 90% of the market. You know, NVIDIA, 95% of all GPU spend. Take Google, Alphabet, you know, multiple businesses. Or take a Tesla. Take a Meta, own social, right? So winner takes most in technology.
7: Huh, really interesting. You've described the AI moment as one of the most important company building opportunities in our lifetime. What's the risk of venture funding too many of these startups? Or is this just a fat head of winners and a long tail of, well, we gave it a shot? Is this just the nature of this business where it's a couple of winners are driving all the returns for your funds?
8: Yeah, venture is a power law business. There's no question about it. And if you already look at, like, there's this article I read the other day where 90% of the AI revenue is in the hands of two companies.
7: That's crazy.
8: OpenAI and Anthropic.
7: Right.
8: So, and the remaining 10% is in a bunch of companies that are excellent companies. But the scale of those two other companies is so massive.
7: Right.
8: That it dwarfs all the other great work that's happening in tons of other companies that we've backed. And by the way, like, you know, those will be great outcomes and be great companies. So there's no question about it. It's just that it dwarfs, and the power law really does, you can see it when you look at the numbers. It's, yes, our job is to be in the companies that make history and are following the power law. What we find is that there actually, you would think there's dozens of companies. There's actually tens, maybe like less than 10. And there's like 2 to 3 that are converging to become winners in a category. And I think everyone's trying to identify those 2 to 3 companies and be in those 2 to 3 companies. And so one of the challenges we face is that we try to invest in what we think is the winner in the category early. Sometimes you don't know early that this is the winner. And if you invest too early, you conflict yourself out of the eventual winner.
7: Right. You only invest in one company per silo, so to speak?
8: Yes.
7: Right. Yeah. Just to avoid those sort of conflicts.
8: So the conflict, typically we're joining the boards of these companies. And if you have confidential board level information and you don't want that, like, now you invest in a competitor, all of a sudden there's a chance of conflict right. of interest. And so we definitely try to avoid that conflict of interest.
7: So I'm kind of fascinated by, as venture investors, you obviously see the promise of AI across all these different economic sectors. I'm curious how you're using AI internally at Kleiner Perkins. Are you using it to source deals or do due diligence or predict specific outcomes? How does AI fit into your operations?
8: Yeah, we have definitely been maxing out on AI internally, not only because we invest in these companies, whether we use Glean is a company we incubated inside of Kleiner Perkins, actually, and it's in year seven now. It's a pre-AI company started by an incredible engineer, Arvind Jain. And that's like our knowledge management. And so that's an example. But we get so much information, and whether it's board decks and they're long, board memos, financials, we are heavily leveraging AI.
7: Thank you, Mamoun, for being so generous with your time. We have been speaking with Mamoun Hamed. He is partner at Kleiner Perkins. If you enjoy this conversation, well, check out any of the 647 we've done over the past 12 years. You can find those at Apple, Spotify, YouTube, Bloomberg, wherever you get your favorite podcasts. I would be remiss if I did not thank the crack staff that helps put these conversations together each week. Alexis Noriega is my video producer. Sean Russo is my researcher. Anna Luke is my podcast producer. I'm Barry Ritholtz. 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
10: From ABC News, I'm Brian Clark. It was a coast-to-coast birthday party. These fireworks in New York City as the nation marked its 250th birthday, and ABC's Whit Johnson said the celebrations were far and wide.
11: In New York City, the largest maritime gathering in modern history, a breathtaking flotilla of roughly 80 military vessels and tall ships from the U.S. and around the world. Huge crowds lining the banks of the Hudson River.
12: I think this is awesome.
13: The Golden Knights.
11: In the nation's capital, elite Navy parachutists descending on the National Mall.
14: Wow, what a beautiful sight here over the skies of our nation's capital.
11: Nationwide, millions gathering to cheer on parades down Main Street.
10: In Washington, D.C., President Trump delivered his July 4th speech, delayed by several hours because of stormy weather that led to the evacuation of the Great American State Fair on the National Mall. He didn't take the stage until about 11 o'clock local time, and part of his message included praise for the U.S. military.
15: We use it, and we've had tremendous success. You look at Venezuela, you look at Iran, we wiped it out, wiped out their military.
10: There were several safety concerns. A Delta Airlines pilot reported a problem approaching Chicago Midway Airport.
16: Tower, we just had a firework at airplane, Delta 1076. We're continuing.
10: That's courtesy of liveatc.net. The plane landed safely. Nobody was hurt. And the weather posed dangers for others. And the heat wave, though, that set temperature records in some areas of the East Coast sent people looking to cool off. In New York State, this woman chose the beach.
17: 250 years, that's a big birthday. So being out and enjoying this great weather, and it's much cooler on the beach than it is inland.
10: That heat wave set to end today. And Paul Pelosi, the husband of former House Speaker Nancy Pelosi, is facing a hit-and-run charge after allegedly striking a parked car in California. 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
18: One more hot and humid day expected across the region for a cold front drop southward. A heat advisory is in effect from 10 a.m. till 8 p.m. Mix of sunshine and clouds today, a shower or two this morning. Then showers and thunderstorms become more likely late in the day. Some of them could be strong to severe, producing heavy rainfall and damaging winds. Highs will get up into the middle 90s. Mostly cloudy tonight, showers and thunderstorms tapering off in the evening, low in the lower to middle 70s. Intervals of clouds and sunshine, not as hot Monday. Showers and thunderstorms likely in the afternoon again, high in the middle to upper 80s. More showers Monday night, low near 70. Partly to mostly cloudy, another round of showers and thunderstorms Tuesday, especially in the afternoon. Highs only getting up into the lower to middle 80s. I'm Scott Kaplan, and that's your Bloomberg three-day forecast. Now back to the latest headlines from ABC News.
10: An apparent boat explosion left at least 9 people injured in Chesapeake City, Maryland. Broadcastify.com recorded the Cecil County Fire and EMS dispatchers.
19: Other calls as well stating that a boat exploded. Multiple injuries advised, at least one in the water.
10: County officials said four patients were flown to burn centers and five were taken by ground to trauma centers. As the country celebrated its 250th birthday, another country that's a few centuries older announced two major archaeological discoveries dating back to the 4th century. ABC's Chuck Sievertson explains.
20: Crews in Egypt have found a well-preserved Byzantine-era residential city in the western desert from the 4th century in the Dakhla Oasis. There are north-south thoroughfares intersected by east-west streets, forming open squares and public spaces. Archaeologists also uncovered bread ovens, kitchens, and well-preserved bronze coins bearing portraits of Byzantine emperors, Latin inscriptions, and Christian symbols. Also, 18 ancient tombs were found in Marina El Alamein near Alexandria.
10: Morocco and France became the first two countries to reach the quarterfinals of the World Cup. Morocco beat Australia. France survived an ill-tempered game with Paraguay in Philadelphia. Today, Brazil will meet Norway in New Jersey. Mexico hosts England in Mexico City. I'm Brian Clark, ABC News.
21: And I'm Monica Ricks in the Bloomberg Newsroom. Here are some of the stories we're watching. OPEC Plus has a preliminary agreement for another modest oil quota increase in August, raising the prospect of more supply eventually hitting the market again if a U.S.-Iran peace pact sticks. Seven major nations, led by Saudi Arabia and Russia, will add 188,000 barrels a day to their output target if the agreement is ratified. That increase would be part of the group's plan to finish reversing output curbs made a few years ago, with one more boost in September, scheduled to complete the series. Treasury Secretary Scott Bessent announced $100 bills featuring President Trump's signature have now been introduced to commemorate the nation's 250th birthday. Bessent reposted an image of it on social media. Now, traditionally, paper currency includes the signature of the Treasury Secretary and the U.S. Treasurer, not the President. But Trump has been eager to put his stamp on institutions. Advocacy and research groups are now suing White House budget and education officials for blocking congressional funding from the Federal Education Research and Statistics Office. Bloomberg's Amy Morris has more on that from Washington.
22: The groups allege the Office of Management and Budget and the Education Department have usurped Congress's power by preventing the Institute of Education Sciences from spending appropriated funds. The lawsuit argues that the Department of Education has been a participant in the effort to derail education research spending, including by manipulating basic administrative processes. The complaint says $793 million for certain programs could expire on September 30th if it's not obligated. In Washington, Amy Morris, Bloomberg Radio.
21: Economic data will be light this week, but we should get quarterly earnings reports from Delta and PepsiCo, as well as the National Association of Realtors' monthly reading of U.S. existing home sales. Analysts say that'll likely show continued growth in June, though at a slower pace than May. And another first for SpaceX on Wall Street this week. Here's Bloomberg's Andrew O'Day.
23: It's only been a publicly traded stock for a few weeks, and already SpaceX is being placed in rarefied air. The company, whose June 12th initial public offering broke records, joins the NASDAQ 100 this week. And if history is a guide, SpaceX shares will get a quick pop from both the anticipation and the reality of greater inclusion in NASDAQ-based index funds. Andrew O'Day, Bloomberg Radio.
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30: 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I'm June Grosso. Ahead in this hour, the Supreme Court ends its term with blockbuster opinions upholding birthright citizenship expanding presidential power, and eliminating spending limits on political parties. In twin rulings this week, the Supreme Court expanded the president's power to fire top government officials for any reason, but carved out an exception for the Federal Reserve Board, protecting governors from being fired without proof of wrongdoing. The court was split 6-3 down ideological lines in the decision allowing the president to fire independent regulators like former FTC Commissioner Rebecca Slaughter without cause, despite laws to the contrary, and overturning a 90-year-old precedent in the process. But the court was more closely divided 5-4 in the case allowing Fed Governor Lisa Cook to remain in her job while she fights Trump's attempt to fire her over unproven mortgage fraud allegations. Chief Justice John Roberts and Justice Brett Kavanaugh join with the liberals to make up the majority, reinforcing the Fed's independence from the White House. Both had posed skeptical questions to the Solicitor General during the oral arguments.
0: Your position that there's no judicial review, no process required, no remedy available, very low bar for cause that the president alone determines, I mean, that would weaken, if not shatter, the independence of the Federal Reserve.
1: It seems to me that if there is any level of cause, and you indicate that there is some level of cause, right? Well, then you can't be right about the idea that courts can't order anybody who's been removed to be reinstated.
30: The chief wrote the majority opinions in both cases. My guest is an expert in constitutional law, Jillian Metzger, a professor at Columbia Law School. Jillian, would you say that the court drastically expanded presidential power, even if the president doesn't have the power right now to fire Fed Governor Cook?
2: I think it did. I mean, whether this was the expansion or the recognition of what the court had done before, you might quibble on. I think the court had all but overturned Humphrey's executor in some of its earlier decisions. It's a little bit unclear to me exactly what Cook means in practice. You know, I read one thing where Trump is saying he's going to go ahead and do it again. We'll get a chance to see. But the court really does emphasize in Cook that the removal for cause would be judicially reviewable, rejects the idea that it can't be, and also has language that emphasizes the need for that review in order to protect the actual independence, and goes out of its way to emphasize that notwithstanding Slaughter, it sees the Federal Reserve as different. So I think it's unclear exactly whether in practice they would be willing to tolerate pretextual firings, you know, just because the president provides some notice and an opportunity for hearing. And that said, what they specify as required is notice and an opportunity for hearing are not that elaborate. My guess is that the protection will likely come from the judicial review afterwards rather than the procedures they outline. But I think, again, we have to see how that works in practice.
30: Tell us about the Chief Justice's reasoning in the Cook case.
2: So Cook came up before the court on an emergency application for a stay. So the question the court focused on is whether or not the government was likely to succeed on the merits to justify granting a stay. The courts below had granted injunctive relief in Cook's favor against the government. And the government made a number of arguments of different degrees of radicalness. They argued that the president had found cause. They argue that the president's determinations were totally unreviewable. They suggested that, you know, requiring cause or review might be unconstitutional. So it's an argument that actually Thomas makes in his opinion, but the government itself didn't really push that argument. They accepted that the court had suggested in Wilcox that the Federal Reserve was different and you could have for cause removal in the case of the Federal Reserve. And the majority does go ahead and says that at least the Federal Reserve, as connected to its monetary policy functions, the Fed in that regard can be an independent agency with for cause removal. And there's some debate among the justices about whether or not the court should do that. And you have Barrett dissenting, saying, hey, you know, on an application for stay, this is a tough issue. We've just done Slaughter. We should think about it differently. But really animating the majority seemed to be a great deal of concern to not have questions about the independence of the Federal Reserve lingering out there. That said, there's a tension between the court saying we don't want to leave open questions about protecting the Fed and the fact that all it specifies is fairly thin procedure, but then judicial review, which seems to be perfectly expectable that what's going to happen is the president's going to remove again.
3: So then does it seem like the case will end up back at the Supreme Court again? And will the justices almost have to take it with these important issues about the Fed left unresolved?
2: Usually I would say this is the kind of thing that the court would take. But having taken it, and one of the things they also do is they do specify that they think that the threshold for what counts as cause, although not as high as Cook specified, is still fairly significant. And they do emphasize the importance of the Fed's independence. And they do say that whatever counts as cause has to be tied to the purposes of the Fed and its goals. And so those provide some real basis to give cause some meaning. And that's also, you know, some degree of guidance to the lower court. So if a lower court applying that guidance, as the court envisions would happen, comes to the conclusion that what the president has done is not cause, and that gets affirmed by an appellate court, I'm not sure that the court would find it necessary to engage further on that.
3: Then we had this 6-3 decision down ideological lines in the Slaughter case.
2: Yeah.
3: And the only way they distinguished the two was the Fed is different?
2: Honestly, I think it is. Yeah, you know, the decision in both these cases, how they came out was expected. I found Slaughter really disappointing in its reasoning, in its thinness. A lot of the court's recent decisions have been thin, the majorities. And one of the things that they just don't deal with in any fair way is the historical evidence. And this opinion, you know, there was great briefing on this. There is at this point a substantial amount of historical evidence and debates, historical debates, to be sure, about the extent to which you had removal protections or the extent to which it was clear that the president had at-will removal power at the time of the founding. You know, the serious historians have engaged and studied this, and I certainly think the balance of that evidence pretty significantly does favor the idea that there were a number of different kinds of controls that were imposed, and that the historical record is not at all that the country had come to agreement that president had at-will removal power in 1789. And the court, you know, references some of that in taking on the dissent, but really its treatment of the history is so pathetic. It's so thin. It's so unserious. And we're talking about the structure of our government and precedent of the court that Congress has relied on, the country has relied on. And it really, it's such a one-sided treatment, citing only a couple of scholarship at the point when the opinion discusses the history and claims that this was all decided in 1789. You know, just cites one side of the debate. No academic would ever do that. No serious treatment of the issue should ever do that. And then when the court does engage with some of the counter history, it's just dismissive of it. It doesn't really take seriously that actually the historical record here is really not in its favor, but certainly at a minimum, unclear, as scholars on both sides have acknowledged. And that does really, I think, affect the strength of the majority's argument.
3: I mean, the majority opinion is all about the unitary executive theory, isn't it? That the Constitution vests executive power solely in the president.
2: I mean, the majority's argument has been, as it has been in all these cases, it's the Constitution vests the executive power in a president, and that means all the executive power in the president. And they gave up and didn't want to have any kind of, you know, board that wouldn't be on a single person in order to preserve energy and effectiveness, and that therefore means the president has to have removal power at will. As a structural inference, there are huge leaps there. It doesn't follow from the fact that the Constitution vests the executive power in the president that Congress can't impose any limits on that removal power. Some limits might go too far, but the court just says the two are the same. They're not. They're logically not the same thing. And there's a very interesting bit where the court also just rejects out of hand the fact for the last 150 years now, we've had independent agencies by, you know, suggesting that just because we've deviated from the true path and meaning of the Constitution, you know, the court's obligation is to go back to it. But what's fascinating is that the unitary executive theory is itself a modern day creation. The court is giving voice to a theory and understanding of the structure of the Constitution that really took hold in the 1980s with the Reagan administration. And so it's just a deep kind of tragic irony. And in some sense, to my mind, if you wanted to give a good argument for the unitary executive, it would be that we have through that constructed an argument for presidential control and for presidential centrality over the administrative state that didn't previously exist. You could make that argument, but the court doesn't make that. It just makes this incredibly thin argument based on its own structural inferences, claims about the text, ignoring the historical evidence.
3: The law at issue in the Slaughter case was passed by Congress in 1914. It permits a president to remove FTC commissioners only for cause. And this court has repeatedly said that this issue or that issue is up to Congress. And here, Congress said something, Congress did something, and they're saying, no, it's up to us, and more than 100 years later.
2: Mm-hmm. That actually is one of the important points here, and this is a point that dissent makes, is that the separation of powers from much of our history has been something that the political branches have worked out. They've hashed it out. The court certainly has had decisions, you know, making important points. You know, Marbury versus Madison and the importance of independent judicial review, you know, in 1803. But the separation of powers and the sort of balance between the executive branch and the legislative branch has really been left to the political powers to work out for long swaths of that period. And this court has really just charged up the separation of powers on steroids. And the net effect has been that, I mean, it empowers the executive branch for sure, but it really empowers the judiciary. It's the judiciary that makes the determinations and has the power to say, basically, we're going to cast aside 150 years of governance in this country and the political compromises that result in that.
3: In her dissent, Justice Sotomayor says that the majority refuses to say where its theory leads or where it ends. Where do you think it leads?
2: I think the critical questions are, how broad is the import of the court's decision? Are we talking about principal officers at the top of independent agencies? All of the recent decisions dealt with the members of a body that was the governing body, not the officers below them or the employees below them. In other words, are we talking about the constitutionality of the civil service? You look at the language of the majority opinion, where it says, what text, history, and structure settle our precedent confirms, the president may remove his subordinates at will. Well, employees and inferior officers are the president's subordinates under the unitary executive theory. And if you take that logic seriously, then this isn't just about principal officers. This is all the way down. And that is transformative beyond belief. That is chaos beyond belief. That is just a fundamental redoing of how our government has operated ever since the spoil system of the 1830s.
3: The implications of this decision are certainly far-reaching. Thanks so much for sharing your insights, Jillian. That's Professor Jillian Metzger of Columbia Law School. Coming up next on the Bloomberg Law Show, the Supreme Court upholds birthright citizenship in a defeat for President Trump. I'm June Grosso, and you're listening to Bloomberg.
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5: Heat advisory this afternoon and evening. Mix of sun and clouds today. Showers and thunderstorms likely, especially late in the day when some strong to severe storms are possible, high in the middle 90s. Showers and storms ending this evening, low in the lower to middle 70s. More clouds and sun, more showers and thunderstorms Monday, 85 to 90. Afternoon showers and storms Tuesday, high in the lower 80s. I'm Scott Kaplan with your three-day forecast on Bloomberg 99.1.
21: And I'm Monica Rickson, the Bloomberg Newsroom. Here are some of the stories we're watching. Thunderstorms may have delayed things a bit, but President Trump gave a speech on the National Mall last night to celebrate the nation's 250th anniversary and delivered a mix of patriotism and partisanship, calling on Congress to pass the SAVE Act.
6: There will be no mail-in ballots except for illness, disability, military deployment, or travel. And you won't have cheating on the elections anymore. It's very simple.
21: Trump also declared communism a loser.
6: It's like a cancer. You got to cut it out. You got to cut it out fast.
21: And he touched on the war in Iran, praising our nation's military. Fireworks in D.C. then went off without a hitch, but a display in New York City caught fire on the Brooklyn Bridge. Police say no one was hurt, and firefighters put it out quickly. Day two of a massive funeral for Iran's late supreme leader, Ayatollah Ali Khamenei, is underway in Tehran now, where a performer called for the death of President Trump before a crowd of hundreds of thousands of people. It's considered the first direct call for revenge for Khamenei, who was killed at the start of the war with the U.S. back in February. President Trump and Russian President Vladimir Putin got on a call this weekend and discussed Ukraine ahead of NATO's summit this week in Turkey. Bloomberg's Ed Kalegi.
7: In an audio message to reporters, Kremlin foreign policy aide Yuri Ushakov said Putin congratulated Trump on the 250th anniversary of U.S. independence in the call that lasted 85 minutes. Ushakov said the president naturally touched on the topic of a Ukrainian settlement, including in light of Trump's upcoming participation in the NATO summit in Turkey on July 7th and 8th. The American president reaffirmed his readiness to facilitate a swift end to hostilities and the search for solutions to overcome the crisis. Ed Kalegi, Bloomberg Radio.
21: Gas and electricity utility workers across Pennsylvania went on strike this weekend after contract talks with utility company PECO broke down. That means about 1,600 workers won't report to work today, despite the extreme heat that's putting pressure on the power grid.
8: I think it's a shame. 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
21: Union local president Larry Anastasi. Forecasters say this heat wave will start to break later today. 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I'm Monica Ricks, and this is Bloomberg.
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3: The Supreme Court upheld the long-held principle of birthright citizenship this week, rejecting President Trump's attempt to redefine what it means to be an American. Under Trump's executive order, only babies born to a U.S. citizen or a green card holder would have citizenship. But in a 6-3 decision, the court reaffirmed a ruling from 128 years ago that the 14th Amendment guarantees citizenship to virtually everyone born on U.S. soil.
22: The Supreme Court decided this issue definitively in 1898 and again today reaffirmed that the 14th Amendment means that everyone born here is a citizen alike. That can only be changed by constitutional amendment, and that effort will fail.
3: The case was personal for Celia Wang, the ACLU attorney who argued before the court. She herself is a birthright citizen, born in Oregon to immigrant parents. Chief Justice John Roberts wrote the majority opinion, saying the court was keeping the promise made by the framers of the 14th Amendment, the promise of citizenship to everyone born here. Joining me is Professor David Super of Georgetown Law, an expert in constitutional law. So, David, this was a 6-3 decision, but not down ideological lines. The Chief and Justices Amy Coney Barrett and Brett Kavanaugh joined with the liberals to make up the six in the majority. Tell us about the Chief's majority opinion.
23: The Chief Justice looked at the history of the language of the 14th Amendment and found that going far back into the English common law, someone who is born in a place is subject to the jurisdiction of that place. And when the 14th Amendment says that children that are born in the U.S. subject to the U.S.'s jurisdiction are citizens, he said that that means what it says. They're citizens, except in the very special circumstance of the kids of diplomats, or perhaps people who are born during a foreign military operation. But with those very, very limited exceptions, he found that the framers of the 14th Amendment used well-known terms from the English common law, and we were bound by them.
3: And he said there was scant evidence to support the Trump administration's dramatically revisionist view. And I remember during the oral arguments that Justice Elena Kagan pointed out to the Solicitor General that he was relying on obscure sources like an oration delivered at President Lincoln's funeral. They didn't have much law to back them up, did they?
23: They really didn't. And they should have understood this. It's striking that what they effectively were trying to do is overrule a case from the 19th century called Wong King Ark, which was handed down by almost the same Supreme Court that gave us separate but equal in Plessy v. Ferguson. One of the most reactionary courts in the history of the country found that birthright citizenship means what it says. And if President Trump is trying to get even farther to the right, even deeper into white supremacy than the Plessy v. Ferguson court, that's a challenge.
3: Despite that, you had three of the court's most conservative justices, Clarence Thomas, Samuel Alito, and Neil Gorsuch, dissented. Now, Thomas and Alito are no surprise. They even dissented in the tariffs case. But how did they defend their dissents?
23: In many respects, there are four dissents, because Justice Kavanaugh agreed with the dissenters on the constitutional issue. So only a 5-4 majority said that the Constitution protects people's birthright citizenship. Three of them thought that the president can take it away himself, and a fourth thought that Congress could. And it's instructive that the dissenters really don't come up with a single coherent theory, nor really does the federal government. They're getting a scrap from here and a scrap from there and trying to weave it into something, and they have quite a number of different legal theories going on, but they seem to say, well, at some point the U.S. deviated from the English common law. Kind of remarkable from judges who on other occasions treat the common law as practically having been handed down on tablets to Moses. But apparently we deviated from the English common law, but no one's quite sure when or how. Maybe someone said something at someone's funeral, so maybe that's a big deal. But they say that we've gone off to a different theory. But he can't say where. He can't provide legal authority for that. And the legal theories they come up with don't make a great deal of sense. Taking some of them seriously, they would seem to mean that anyone born here to foreign parents, no matter how legal the parent status might be, is not a U.S. citizen. And if that's true, then why did they even bother putting that language into the 14th Amendment?
3: Are the conservatives deviating more and more from originalism or textualism?
23: It's strikingly unprincipled. And, I mean, we've come to expect a lot of this from Justice Alito and Justice Kavanaugh. I had hoped that Justice Thomas would use this as a chance to make a strong pitch for originalism and say, I don't like this result, I do like this president, but originalism tells me that that's what this means. But he doesn't do that. He comes up with this very convoluted theory, which I think badly undercuts originalism. I was also disappointed, frankly, with Justice Gorsuch's position here, because I think he takes originalism seriously. And the case that they were trying to overrule, Wong Kim Ark, is a model of originalist reasoning, something that you would think they would want to emulate rather than try to pick apart.
3: Speaking of trying to overrule a 128-year-old precedent, on Monday the court reversed a 90-year-old precedent, Humphrey's executor, in the case involving former FTC Commissioner Rebecca Slaughter. And on Tuesday, the court reversed a 25-year-old precedent in the case involving campaign finance regulations. Both those were 6-3 decisions, with the Republican appointees in the majority and the Democratic appointees in dissent. Justice Elena Kagan wrote the dissent in the case eliminating federal limits on spending by political parties coordinating with candidates. And she chided the majority for overturning precedent, saying it once again disregards and disrespects the core legal principle of stare decisis. Does precedent carry any weight for the conservatives at this point? Do they even feel like they have to follow it?
23: I think precedent has stopped mattering very much. There are some respectable theories that say that we should follow the best reading of the Constitution. We should follow an originalist meaning, or we should follow a textual analysis or something like that. But they don't do that either. And in the case overruling Humphrey's executor, they create a bunch of exceptions because they think these are good public policy. They don't have a coherent originalist theory for these exceptions. Indeed, their theory for the whole Slaughter case would seem to suggest that the Federal Reserve should be under the most presidential control. But for policy reasons, and because they don't want to be blamed for a recession, they create an exception. So precedent doesn't matter, but neither does a coherent theory. This is very policy-driven judging.
3: I was going to say that, you know, you hear from Trump and others in the administration complaints about liberal activist judges, but it seems like the Supreme Court's conservative justices have become activists.
23: They have become activists. Activists in pursuit of what they think is good public policy, which is usually conservative, but sometimes has other wrinkles to it. They're making an exception to presidential power over the Federal Reserve is not really conservative. It's that they don't want to crash the economy. And I don't want to crash the economy either, so I'm glad the Federal Reserve is not under the president's thumb completely, but I don't think that's principal judging. So we're not a court of precedent, and we're not really originalist. We cite old stuff, but not usually definitive evidence of original public meaning, just sort of random old stuff. So we're really off on our own with this court doing what they think is best.
3: The Chief Justice gets to assign the majority opinion when he's in the majority. And Roberts wrote the majority opinions in two of the most high-profile cases of the term, this case involving birthright citizenship and the tariffs case. And he also wrote the majority opinions in the Cook and Slaughter cases this week. And that's been a pattern of his over the years. He's the chief, that's his right, but do you think he should give some of the other justices a chance at these high-profile cases instead of keeping them for himself?
23: He hasn't done that all the time, but he has certainly done it a great deal, and I think it's because he understands the scrutiny the court is under and believes that he can write an opinion that will be less vulnerable to public criticism than some of his colleagues would. He's a very hard worker. He's got impressive skills. And I think he believes he will produce the most Teflon opinions. And history suggests that he may be right.
3: How did other chief justices handle the assignment of the majority opinion?
23: It really varies a great deal. There are some very important Warren Court decisions that Chief Justice Warren assigned to himself, most obviously Brown versus Board of Education. He was trying to get a unanimous court, which he succeeded in doing, and felt that having personal control of the opinion as he was negotiating with the holdouts would allow him to make the kinds of modifications that would unify the court. Chief Justice Berger assigned himself opinions that seemed interesting and important. Chief Justice Berger's skills were probably not on the level of either Chief Justice Warren or Chief Justice Roberts, and some of those opinions that he assigned himself have puzzled people ever since. My sense of Chief Justice Rehnquist is that he did not particularly abuse the privilege of assigning opinions. He certainly took some important ones for himself, but left as many for his colleagues. So it's a matter of different style. I think we've never had a Chief Justice since John Marshall who cared as much about the court's public image as the current Chief Justice does, and I think he correctly sees the tone of these opinions as being very important to persuading the public that the court is, in fact, pursuing a legal agenda rather than an ideological one.
3: As you know, David, Supreme Court approval ratings are near historic lows, so the chief has his work cut out for him to get the public to regain their trust in the court. Thanks so much for joining me today, David, and giving us the historical perspective on the court. That's Professor David Super of Georgetown Law. Coming up next on the Bloomberg Law Show, the Supreme Court continues its pattern of rolling back campaign finance regulations. I'm June Grosso, and you're listening to Bloomberg.
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0: A boat explosion in Chesapeake City, Maryland, left at least 9 people injured, including 4 who had to be flown to burn centers. 5 others were taken to trauma centers. This is ABC News.
1: And I'm Monica Ricks in the Bloomberg Newsroom. Here are some of the stories we're watching. OPEC Plus has a preliminary agreement for another modest oil quota increase in August, raising the prospect of more supply eventually hitting the market again if a U.S.-Iran peace pact sticks. 7 major nations, led by Saudi Arabia and Russia, will add 188,000 barrels a day to their output target if the agreement is ratified. That increase would be part of the group's plan to finish reversing output curbs made a few years ago, with one more boosted in September, scheduled to complete the series. Treasury Secretary Scott Bessent announced $100 bills featuring President Trump's signature have now been introduced to commemorate the nation's 250th birthday. Bessent reposted an image of it on social media. Now, traditionally, paper currency includes the signature of the Treasury Secretary and the U.S. Treasurer, not the President. But Trump has been eager to put his stamp on institutions. Advocacy and research groups are now suing White House budget and education officials for blocking congressional funding from the Federal Education Research and Statistics Office. Bloomberg's Amy Morris has more on that from Washington.
2: The groups allege the Office of Management and Budget and the Education Department have usurped Congress's power by preventing the Institute of Education Sciences from spending appropriated funds. The lawsuit argues that the Department of Education has been a participant in the effort to derail education research spending, including by manipulating basic administrative processes. The complaint says $793 million for certain programs could expire on September 30th if it's not obligated. In Washington, Amy Morris, Bloomberg Radio.
1: Economic data will be light this week, but we should get quarterly earnings reports from Delta and PepsiCo, as well as the National Association of Realtors monthly reading of U.S. existing home sales. Analysts say that'll likely show continued growth in June, though at a slower pace than May. And another first for SpaceX on Wall Street this week. Here's Bloomberg's Andrew O'Day.
3: It's only been a publicly traded stock for a few weeks, and already SpaceX is being placed in rarefied air. The company, whose June 12th initial public offering broke records, joins the NASDAQ 100 this week. And if history is a guide, SpaceX shares will get a quick pop from both the anticipation and the reality of greater inclusion in NASDAQ-based index funds. Andrew O'Day, Bloomberg Radio.
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4: Now, your three-day weather forecast on Bloomberg 99.1.
5: Heat advisory this afternoon and evening. Mix of sun and clouds. Some late-day showers and thunderstorms. Some could be strong to severe. High in the middle 90s. Showers and storms taper off this evening. Low 70 to 75. More clouds and sun. Another round of showers and thunderstorms Monday afternoon. High 85 to 90. Afternoon showers and storms Tuesday. High in the lower to middle 80s. I'm Scott Kaplan with your three-day forecast on Bloomberg 99.1.
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12: There's a great new sport coming down the track. We're getting our kicks with a hacky sack.
11: Hacky sacks, or foot bags as they're known outside the trademark, were a new sport when this ad came.

0: came out about 40 years ago, but what's old is new again, thanks to social media. This clip of a high school baseball team in Maine kicking a bag around went so viral, ESPN reposted it on its official TikTok. It's part of a nostalgia wave that's seen Gen Alpha snap up old Nintendo Game Boys, Sony Walkman CDs and cassette players, and vintage Polaroid cameras. Part of Hacky Sack's appeal is it gives friends an excuse to get outside together. Plus, they're a lot cheaper than those old electronics, if you can find one. The owner of the online store Bomb Footbag says one model was in such high demand and he nearly tripled the price from $13 to $34, and it's still sold out. Nathan Hager, Bloomberg Radio.
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3: The Trump administration wants to have trade negotiations with Mexico because there are specific issues to that relationship that Washington wants to address, and then they have to sort out there's some of the disagreements with Canada as well, and there's not a whole lot of love lost between Ottawa and Washington these days. The sides aren't really talking about trade at the moment, and so it's those are going to be sort of tougher to get going, and We'll see how it shakes out. But ultimately, the USMCA, it was going to expire in 2036, and that's the course it's on, unless they can get it into a shape where everybody thinks it's worth renewing for another 16 years.
2: Okay, so this creates uncertainty for automakers. I heard you mention them, certainly farmers as well as energy companies. What are the specific sticking points? What is something that the U.S., the Trump administration wants that Canada and Mexico are not willing to give, for instance?
3: Well, one of the issues with Mexico is are what they call rules of origin. This is basically sort of the nationality of a product. Is it made in Mexico? Is it made in the U.S.? And the Trump administration wants to sort of tighten up these rules of origin so that products have more American content in them than they would another country like Mexico.
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5: Threw out long-standing federal limits on spending by political parties in coordination with candidates as a violation of constitutional free speech rights. In a majority opinion written by Justice Brett Kavanaugh, the court's conservatives reversed a 25-year-old precedent in ruling that political parties can spend as much as they want in coordination with candidates and resolving Kavanaugh's concerns during oral arguments.
6: That's the real source of the disadvantage, right? You can give huge money to the outside group, but you can't give huge money to the party, and so the parties are very much weakened compared to the outside groups.
5: But writing for the liberals in dissent, Justice Elena Kagan warned that the decision could bring back quid pro quo corruption by allowing a political party to serve as an alternative checking account for a campaign, with donors giving as much as $500,000 to the party to cover a candidate's bills.
7: I mean, everybody knows where the money is coming from when it's done this way. So the fact that I have a party as a conduit, the fact that I have a different private group as a conduit, it's not hard to figure out where the money is coming from, either for that person, the original source of the money, or for the candidate.
5: The decision continues the conservative justice's pattern of rolling back campaign finance regulations. My guest is Andrew Shapiro, a partner in Quinn Emanuel's Appellate Practice Group. He was the former U.S. ambassador to the Czech Republic. Andy, let's start with the big question. How important is this decision? How much will it change how money is spent in congressional elections?
8: I think it's important for two reasons. So at a general level, it's important because it's the next, maybe almost inevitable step in the evolution of the way the Roberts Court looks at campaign finance cases. And so maybe by itself, It's not an earthquake, but as part of a pattern over the last 15 or 20 years, it says a lot. But then even as a practical matter, it is going to allow individuals to give $500,000 or more to a party. And the party is essentially free to spend it in support of a candidate, to pay a candidate's bills. Obviously, that's a much bigger bang for the buck that a donor might get than just a $7,000, which is currently capped.
5: So the majority decision was written by Brett Kavanaugh. Tell us about his argument and whether it mirrors the First Amendment kind of arguments that we seem to see in all these campaign finance cases.
8: So Justice Kavanaugh, writing for six members of the court, set this up as essentially just an exercise in a balancing test, tried to frame it as a fairly narrow ruling. So you have competing interests here. You have the interest that Congress and in some prior decisions, the Supreme Court had identified of trying to keep not just corruption, but the appearance of corruption or of a quid pro quo out of our politics. That's on one side of the scale. On the other side of the scale is the First Amendment and the right of individuals or in some of these cases, organizations to use their money to get their views across or support candidates as they wish. And so when you're balancing that, the test that the court has ultimately developed is it has to be closely and narrowly tailored. I'm paraphrasing here, but essentially you have to say this specific restriction on speech is closely tailored to accomplishing the goal that we want to accomplish. And Justice Kavanaugh walked through the stated goals, which are avoiding corruption and avoiding quid pro quos. Maybe one might say quids pro quo, and decided that existing mechanisms are sufficient. So he pointed to the fact that there is still a cap on how much one can give to an individual or to a party. He pointed to prohibitions against what is called earmarking. That is, I can't specifically and expressly give $500,000 to the Democratic Party or the Republican Party and say, spend it in support of this candidate. That's still forbidden. And so Justice Kavanaugh said that's a guardrail. And he said that the disclosure laws are a guardrail, right? The campaigns still have to disclose, in most instances, the donors, and the parties have to do the same thing. And so the idea that having these things out in the sunlight will deter corruption, he felt was sufficient. And therefore, when doing this balancing test, said those are enough. It's not narrowly tailored. And so we do not need and cannot justify under the First Amendment having a further restriction saying that parties cannot coordinate their expenditures with individual candidates.
5: You mentioned quid pro quo. Writing for the dissenters, the three liberals, Justice Elena Kagan said the ruling opens up the same opportunities for quid pro quo corruption that the limits were meant to check, allowing wealthy donors to dodge individual contribution limits by donating through parties instead. Explain the concerns that the liberals have.
8: Sure. I think a lot of this has to do with the different views that the majority and the dissenters have about corruption. What does it really mean, a quid pro quo? So the majority is taking a very narrow view. Essentially, they say, well, these laws are meant to prevent quid pro quo and corruption. And by that, we mean somebody very specifically saying, I'm giving $500,000 to the party in support of this candidate, and in exchange, I'm, you know, expecting that I will get some relief from a government investigation or that subsidies for my industry will be approved, etc. And the justices in the minority, Justice Kagan and Justices Sotomayor and Ketanji Brown Jackson, take a somewhat broader view and say, that's overly technical. And everybody knows what's going on, even if I'm not specifically saying, hey, you know, I'm trying to develop a nuclear power plant here and I need approval. And by the way, I'd like to give $500,000 to the party. That's enough. It's enough to do a nudge, nudge, wink, wink. You don't have to have someone expressly saying, I'm happy to give you $500,000 if you approve my nuclear power plant. And there's a lot of force to some of the examples that Justice Kagan gives in that dissent. She points out that the parties can essentially be paying the candidate's bills. And, you know, the functional difference between someone donating to the candidate to pay the candidate's bills or donating to the party to pay the candidate's bills can be hard to discern. So essentially now, even though in name there's a $7,000 limit on what an individual can give to a particular candidate, the party can simply say, we're going to take the money that this individual gave us and we'll pay your electricity or your rent, we'll pay for your ads. So she's taking, I think, a more practical view.
5: From what I've been reading, in the short term at least, this is a win for Republicans. President Trump actually said it's a big win for Republicans. Explain why Republicans might benefit more than Democrats.
8: Yeah, that's right. In the short term, I mean, of course, parties and donors and candidates are pretty good at figuring out how to play by whatever the rules are as the rules adapt to adapt their own strategies. But right now, the Republican Party itself has been better at fundraising than the Democratic Party. If you're looking at the national committees, they have greater number of donors who are ready, willing, and able to write the checks in the hundreds of thousands of dollars. And that's why this case was originally brought by Republicans. It's the National Republican Senatorial Committee. It was originally J.D. Vance, when he was a candidate in Ohio, challenged some restrictions against coordinating. That being said, at least on its face, the ruling frees the Democratic Party or some future party, frees that party up to spend as much money as it wants as well in coordination with other candidates. The question for the longer term, though, is whether it benefits one party or not. It certainly benefits people who have the ability to write really big checks. Back in the 1970s, after Watergate, when Congress passed the Federal Election Campaign Act, the idea was to try to limit the ability of large donors and large interests to impact government policy just by writing big checks. It's difficult to see how that is not undermined somewhat by this ruling. Maybe it's a correct application of the First Amendment. I'm not stating a position on that. But I think it's hard to deny that this really will amplify the voices of individuals and industries with the deepest pockets.
5: Are we going to see more political TV ads because of the candidates getting lower rates for TV ads?
8: Well, you know, June, it's hard to imagine seeing more ads than we sometimes see during the political campaign season, but it does seem likely that you will have more money going into television ads now, because as you adverted to there, typically a party and PACs and other organizations did not get the same favorable rates that candidates' campaigns did. And now that's essentially out the window because the campaigns can just pay the bills. So we may yet see even more ads, not just on TV, but they're going to be popping up on your computer as well.
5: The majority here overruled a 2001 decision. That was the second time in 2 days that the court overturned a precedent.
8: There is certainly a pattern. So the decision that was overturned here called Colorado 2. And traditionally, obviously this was something that was discussed a lot in the Dobbs decision as well, but the standard has been over the years that the court can overturn a precedent only in unusual circumstances, and that there has to be a very high bar, something other than just that the court thinks the prior decision was wrong. And here, Justice Kavanaugh said, well, subsequent developments in the case law suggest that in this Colorado 2 decision, which had upheld the restrictions that were struck down in this case, Justice Kavanaugh said, well, since that time, the standard that we use for balancing has changed, and we apply a closer type of scrutiny to restrictions on the First Amendment. But as Justice Kagan points out, essentially in this decision, they applied the same level of scrutiny, and she calls them out, saying that what seems to be happening here, and I think you're right, June, it's happened in some other cases, the court is becoming more comfortable overturning a precedent simply because a majority of justices on the current court think that the prior decision was wrong, rather than that there is some unusual and identifiable need to overturn people's settled expectations.
5: Justice Kagan quoted from a dissent by Justice Stephen Breyer in the McCutcheon case in 2014, where he said that the decision eviscerates our nation's campaign finance laws, leaving a remnant. And at the end of her dissent, she said, I'm not sure what to call a remnant of a remnant, but that is what the court has left today. Is this the end, or do you think there'll be more attacks on what's left of campaign finance laws?
8: There still are limits. That was upheld in Buckley versus Filea. So the $7,000 limit to an individual candidate and these limits, which the majority in dissent debated, at least at the oral argument about, is it technically $44,000 or is it $500,000? It depends how you characterize it. But there still are some limits. So is the next challenge going to say limits should be out the window as well? Or disclosure? Disclosure is still one of the guardrails against corruption that both the majority and the dissent pointed to here. You can imagine a challenge in which a candidate or a party or an organization says that too is not justified. It'll be interesting to see.
5: It's been great having you on. Thanks so much for your insights, Andy. That's Andrew Shapiro of Quinn Emanuel. And that's it for this edition of the Bloomberg Law Show. I'm June Grosso. Stay with us. Today's top stories and global business headlines are coming up right now.
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9: 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I'm Dave Gura.
10: I'm Christina Ruffini. We are here with Lisa Mateo. It is Sunday, July 5th. 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We, of course, were out on the water on the USS Intrepid. And Lisa, you were out in Coney Island. It's nice to have you back. We missed you.
11: It was fun. It was good out there. Great crowds. It was a little warm.
9: People were swimming, I imagine. Were people in the water?
11: Yeah, people were in the water. They were out there early, like before 6 a.m., just trying to grab a spot. Because that's a thing. You have to nab your spot.
9: Yes. And the cyclone?
11: And the cyclone was up. They were running it before time. Brought back so many memories as a kid. That's what it did, because I remember I've ridden it a couple times.
9: Yeah, still wooden and rickety.
10: Well, we were on the water quite early, and David was pointing out people were already coming into the ferry dock next to us to line up to see
9: those tall ships. And that was packed by the time those ships began to go by, and you know, we saw some of that on air yesterday, but really it was an incredible parade of those tall ships. You see a few of them there, those watching on TV and streaming online. And as you pointed out several times yesterday, Christina, many of these quite old, but also many modern ships
10: built in the 50s,
9: world.
10: Built in the 60s, yeah. Some even newer. And then some of them had music, and they had folks in all different colored shirts, like dancing up and down the mast.
9: Shout out to the Ecuadorians.
10: Ecuadorian
9: had, there were two Ecuadorian ships, both of which had loud music blasting.
10: It was great. Much Everybody smiled. It was really fun. And then, of course, the air show was pretty incredible. Lisa, you missed David and I squinting at the sky, trying to identify aircraft there. But
9: these
10: they
9: might
10: were
9: have been
10: just
9: French.
10: So
9: jets. Again, this was kind of a group of world contributions as well. It was beautiful and loud and very close to us. I think it was like 500 feet above the water, but that was an incredible, incredible parade.
10: And then in Washington, they did have some inclement weather and have to clear out the mall, but we do have some highlights from that and from
9: the
10: our
9: day
10: coverage.
9: That was.
10: We want to show you.
12: Attendees can return to the fairgrounds as soon as it is safe to do so.
13: And I want to thank everybody because they did the right thing. They saw lightning, and I said, there's no way if we have to speak in front of one person at 4 o'clock in the morning, I'm going to be here. There's no way we can be deterred. Unlike so many others in the world, in this country, we have freedom of speech, freedom of religion, equal justice under the law, although I wasn't treated that well, but we won't get into that.
14: Strip it all down, and what separates a democracy from a monarchy, from a dictatorship, is the fundamental right to vote. Lose that, and you lose everything.
15: I know that you are our resident protein expert, but I would like to encourage you not to try to eat. You said 76 was the men, 50-something for the women. Please don't do that. I know. I think you probably could if you wanted to, but I'm begging you.
10: Okay,
15: please
10: good.
15: Don't do that.
16: As much as all of us, whether we're Democrat or Republican, whatever our political persuasion, all of us are celebrating. But you will hear a couple small but loud voices today speak obsessively not of our national greatness, but of our national imperfections.
17: We are here together with other tall ships of other countries, happy and glad and proud to be here.
15: Let's see, if we wave, will they wave back?
9: You know, I hope that we have footage of you waving. Yes, indeed.
15: Yes, hey!
9: Indeed.
15: They are waving back.
9: Jeff, I want to turn to you quickly. We just saw an Osprey come by, and of all of us here, I think you're the only one who's flown on an Osprey with some regularity.
15: I'm very upset about this.
9: As a member of the traveling press pool, tell us a bit about that. What's that like, Jeff?
15: No, don't tell us about this, Jeff.
18: Who do I answer, Christina or David?
19: I see a country that has had 250 years of really one of the most remarkable journeys in world history.
13: We are the bravest and the best. Tonight we pledge allegiance to the flag they gave us, and we say, God bless the immortal patriots of 1776, and long live the cause of independence. May it rain forever and ever and ever. We will always be on top. We will never let our country fall.
15: But at the end of the day, we are all Americans. We like hot dogs. We like shiny boats with some big sails and some red, white, and blue contrails.
9: Some loud aircraft.
15: Coming out of some loud aircraft.
9: A look at July 4th, 250th anniversary of the signing of the Declaration of Independence. Now let's go to check the headlines from Lisa Mateo. Lisa.
11: You got it. And let's get to those celebrations that were held across the U.S. last night to mark the nation's 250th anniversary. Speaking in Washington after storms prompted a roughly two-hour evacuation of the National Mall, President Trump took the time to honor veterans, but also mix politics with patriotic appeals, pushing for the Save America Act.
13: All voters must provide a little thing called proof of citizenship. There will be no mail-in ballots except for illness, disability, military deployment, or travel.
11: Earlier in the day, aboard the USS Kearsarge in New York Harbor, Vice President J.D. Vance, he stressed how greatness is built on the efforts of all citizens.
16: All of us have a part. All of us had our part, our role to play in creating 250 years of a proud American story. And all of us will need to do our part to create the next 250 years of American greatness.
11: It was all part of the Sail Forth 250 event, where a procession of over 40 tall ships, they sailed the Hudson River. And the event featured ships from more than 20 nations. And severe weather played a role in the day's celebration with extreme heat, thunderstorms. Cities including New York, Pittsburgh, Boston, they were forced to shift the time of the fireworks. Celebrations in Hartford, Connecticut, Harrisburg, and Wilkes-Barre, Pennsylvania had to be canceled. In New York, the Brooklyn Bridge briefly caught fire after the Macy's 4th of July fireworks show. Several fires were put out. The NYPD said no injuries were reported. Meanwhile, Russian President Vladimir Putin congratulated President Trump on the 250th anniversary of U.S. independence. In a phone call yesterday, the two leaders discussed Ukraine, the upcoming NATO summit in Turkey on Tuesday. President Trump said he's ready to facilitate a swift end to hostilities in Ukraine. And Kyiv's Mother Ukraine monument, it was illuminated in the colors of the U.S. flag. The president of the American Chamber of Commerce in Ukraine saying, quote, "Here we stand united. Kyiv stands, Ukraine stands, and business stands all united with Ukraine." Now, the event was organized by the American Chamber of Commerce in Ukraine as part of the U.S. Embassy's Freedom 250 celebrations. David and Christina.
10: Lisa, some very interesting response to that, including from Laura Loomer, saying she's now on Ukraine's side on Twitter last night, retweeting that message from President Zelensky. So I thought that was interesting as we look ahead to what's coming up next.
9: Yes.
10: All right, President Trump heads to Turkey this week, where NATO leaders are going to hold a crucial meeting as tensions simmer between the U.S. and the rest of the allies over a couple issues, including the wars in Iran and Ukraine, American military commitments to Europe, and burden sharing among the NATO members.
9: The president posted late last week this, quote, "ridiculous for the USA to continue along this one-sided path when the relationship is not reciprocal." Dan Williams is a Middle East reporter for Bloomberg News. He joins us today from London. Dan, great to see you as always. And let me pick up on something that Lisa mentioned just a moment ago. That is the phone calls that the president received yesterday from President Zelensky and President Putin as well. He had a lot of time to fill as he waited for the events to unfold in Washington, D.C., it seems. But set the table for us for this NATO summit, scheduled to start on Tuesday. And I look at what the goals are as set out by NATO: defense investment, defense industry, and support for Ukraine. What can we expect when that summit gets underway in Turkey?
20: You noted very well the summary, the agenda for that meeting. I think it's also worth noting that it's being hosted by Turkey. Turkey has the second biggest military in NATO after the United States. And we have a U.S. president who's quite openly looking to draw down the U.S. presence in NATO, the U.S. contribution, certainly when it comes to Europe. That's something that's really troubled European powers, not least given what is perceived as a rather warm approach that Trump has been taking to the Russian president, Putin. So they will continue discussions we've seen from previous Trump administration, previous years in which he's been president, about burden sharing, how much of the GDP of European partner countries should be dedicated to defense in order to relieve the really large dominant U.S. contribution to that. The bottom dollar is something Trump is always looking at. I think unstated, but certainly present in the room, will be the sense that Trump is sore at the inconclusive end to that war in Iran, the war waged jointly between the U.S. and Israel. Turkey played that very well in terms of passing messages, being on the sidelines, openly expressing its disapproval. And I think the Turks will be wondering, and the Russians and the Ukrainians, whether Trump is now looking for an easy win in his terms to close the deal in Ukraine so he can at least hold that up when it comes to the midterms a few months hence, when it comes up to his foreign policy legacy, or whether he might knuckle down on the U.S. contribution to NATO and see, nevertheless, that as something that's worth preserving, given what he's discovered about the limitation of U.S. force in that war in Iran.
10: That's right. And Dan, Turkey has always been an interesting NATO member. They were one of the OG NATO members, but they've also been a bit contentious. Remember, we had that issue where they were trying to buy Russian S-500, S-400 missiles because the U.S. wouldn't sell them Patriots. That caused a bit of a kerfuffle. NATO threatened to pull the F-35 program, but it does seem like they are trying to get back in the fold and come up with, by hosting this summit. But I also want to ask you about what you were also talking about, which is the war in Iran. Yesterday we were on the vessel and we were tracking the news. We were talking about, we saw at least 8 ships do a U-turn yesterday. 4 of them ended up taking this Iranian route through the Gulf. And I'm wondering what the state of play is likely to be in the Gulf for a while, and if ahead of this summit you're hearing any more impetus, any more willingness from European allies to get involved in either securing the Gulf or working out some sort of secure system for passage through the Strait.
20: It's far from secure, and the more pressure there is on them to see a resumption of energy by shipping companies related to those European countries, covered by the European countries, core suppliers, we may see individual efforts to help them out. What is clear for now is that the Strait of Hormuz, it simply isn't open in any meaningful way. We are just under 3 weeks from when that MOU was signed between Iran and the United States. The core primary objective there was to reopen the Strait of Hormuz, mutually, jointly, by those warring powers that had individually managed to effectively shut it down. What we're seeing now is that is not happening. Now, the shipping industry, certainly when it comes to the insurers backing up those ships, is extraordinarily risk-averse. It would appear that some of those ships have received warnings from the Iranian military to abide by Iranian-defined safe passage routes in the Hormuz. It could be that mines have yet to be cleared, that threats have yet to be cleared there, and they're simply not ready to take the risk. So in the 3 weeks since what was treated as a breakthrough interim peace deal between those countries, we've had, I think, 3 days in which they exchange blows, exchange fire again. Things are very, very shaky. It's not what anyone had hoped for, and it's clear that really there's much work to be done on the Strait of Hormuz, not to mention the other issues of an eventual hopeful peace deal between Iran and the United States, which would include, obviously, a satisfactory conclusion to the Iranian nuclear program and other military aspects and the like. To judge from the funeral over the weekend for the slain supreme leader of Khamenei, the Iranians are very, very defiant. And it could be that this will also be front of mind for Trump when he walks into that NATO summit in a few days. The way he's been treated, the way his country's been treated by a country that he claims to have beaten on the battlefield. And he has actually expressed resentment during the war for some NATO powers in Europe that he said either didn't deliver assistance or came through too late. I wouldn't be at all surprised if that is also given expression, at least on the sidelines of that NATO summit.
9: Dan, let me rip up the script here. It's going to look like I'm obsessed with with President Trump's phone log, but he had another call yesterday with Prime Minister Benjamin Netanyahu. We learned about that from the Prime Minister's Twitter account. And at the conclusion of a statement congratulating the U.S. on the 250th anniversary, it reads, Prime Minister Netanyahu and President Trump agreed to meet in the U.S. in the near future. Subsequent to that, Axios spoke with President Trump briefly by phone again. I should add. And
11: 4th of July, there were a lot of calls going on.
9: The president said, we get along very good. Netanyahu knows who the boss is. Talk a bit about what we can expect when this meeting takes place. It sounds like it wouldn't take place till after the NATO summit concludes here. But that Netanyahu knows who the boss is something that stands out to me. And of course, I don't think they've met in person since, what was it, February of this year?
20: Yes, they had a record number of meetings in the first year of this Trump administration. The pace has dipped a bit, not just because they're jointly running a war that would have kept them at home, but it would appear, given the mood music certainly from the White House in the last 2 months or so, that there has been something of a souring on the part of the U.S. president on this ally. Perhaps the personal rapport remains strong, but nonetheless there is disappointment, certainly on the American side, at the outcome of this war. Maybe it's not as it was sold by the Israelis in the preparation for the war. I think both allies were looking for a tidy 4 to 6 week campaign at the end of which the Iranian regime would fall organically, internally, and they could declare victory. That didn't happen. Now, this meeting will probably happen next week. It's a risk for Netanyahu because, on the one hand, he wants a good photo op with the U.S. president to be able to convince his electorate that this alliance, this relationship is back on track. However, the U.S. president is a bit of a wild card, as we've seen, as you noted. He speaks off the cuff, including to Israeli journalists, in a way that he wouldn't speak publicly. Maybe he hasn't even spoken to the Israeli prime minister candidly in that way. And there's a chance that he might take the opportunity to put Netanyahu in his place, to remind Netanyahu of the failings of that war in Iran. Again, coming after the NATO campaign, Israel is a significant partner, certainly in this war, an equal partner to the waging of the war. It's not a NATO member. It's had something of subsidiary relationship with NATO in the past. I think what Netanyahu will try to do ahead of the Israeli election in October is reestablish his prestige in Israeli eyes, given his relationship with the U.S. president, maybe even argue that Israel should be deemed an ally on the level with the NATO allies. I think he will be happy enough if there are smiles in the White House, if the friendship looks to be on track, and there is nothing off script from the U.S. president that could get chins wagging back in Israel about the state of their relationship.
11: Dan, before we let you go, we've got about a minute, just a little bit over. The president will be taking his new Air Force One to this summit.
9: The Qatari jet.
11: I have heard rumor that there are life flats in the press cabin, which was not the case on the old plane, but I can't confirm that yet. But I did want to check in with you about how those alliances are going, not just with Israel, but with Gulf allies and regional allies whose lives have been made harder by this conflict between the U.S. and Iran. There was some reporting earlier this week. There's been a bit of a hard breakup between the Saudis and the Trump administration. How are the Qataris, UAE, Omanis, how are they all feeling about President Trump and the U.S. administration at this time?
20: Well, for much of the Middle East, I won't name specific countries, but obviously when you're more centralized, tend to be more autocratic than democratic, you can very tidily shift policy and shift public messaging. You don't necessarily have to wonder about a public backlash, a domestic backlash, a backlash during an upcoming election. So when it comes to those other Middle East allies, they're certainly reorienting themselves to what appears to be certainly a defiant Iran, and I think potentially a triumphant Iran, given what Iran managed to weather in this war against the world superpower and Israel. Okay. They will also quietly behind the scenes be reassessing alliances, potentially with Israel itself. If the U.S. is drawing down, I think some of those countries will be looking to Israel quietly as a partner in the future. However, if you note that many of them sent delegations to the funeral over the weekend of the Iranian supreme leader, it would suggest they're playing all sides.
11: Yeah, we're going to have to leave it there, but thank you so much for joining us. Dan Williams, usually in the Middle East, today joining us from London. Thank you so much. And coming up, markets open tomorrow after a long holiday weekend. Will we see more volatility in chip stocks? That's coming up straight ahead on Bloomberg This Weekend.
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27: Now, your three-day weather forecast on Bloomberg 99.1.
28: Heat advisory this afternoon and evening. Partly sunny, some showers and thunderstorms in the afternoon. Few could be strong to severe, high in the middle 90s. Showers and storms ending this evening, low in the low to middle 70s. More clouds and sun, afternoon showers and storms Monday, 85 to 90. More showers and thunderstorms Tuesday, high in the lower to middle 80s. I'm Scott Kaplan with your three-day forecast on Bloomberg 99.1.
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11: Thank you for joining us live on Bloomberg This Weekend. I'm Lisa Mateo. Let's update you on today's top stories. And thousands of mourners have been gathering at Tehran's Grand Masala as Iran began a days-long funeral ceremony for the late Supreme Leader, Ayatollah Ali Khamenei. Now, he was killed on the first wave of Israel and U.S. airstrikes on Tehran more than 4 months ago. According to the semi-official TASM news agency, as many as 20 million mourners are expected in total. The late Ayatollah will be buried on Thursday in his birth city of Mashhad. Venezuela's official death toll from last week's twin earthquakes nears 3,000. The number of injured rose by roughly 4,000. Families of those still missing, well, they continue to press authorities to intensify search and rescue efforts. Today, OPEC Plus will hold its monthly virtual meeting of the seven countries. Delegates say the group has a preliminary agreement for another modest oil quota increase in August. If ratified today, seven major nations led by Saudi Arabia and Russia will add 188,000 barrels a day to their output target. Fewer vessels are sailing through the Strait of Hormuz along the Oman coast. It comes after several exiting along that route made sharp U-turns on Friday and Saturday. Iran has repeatedly said that vessels should only transit the strait through the route designated by the authorized by the Islamic Republic. David and Christina, over to you.
9: Lisa, thank you very much.
11: Thanks, Lisa. All right, U.S. markets reopen tomorrow after a holiday-shortened trading week.
9: Semiconductor stocks drag down again of what's expected to be another blockbuster debut this week. Mike Shepard is Bloomberg's Senior Editor for Technology and Strategic Industries and joins us now. Mike, great to see you. As always, I know that you've had your eyes trained on the SOX, the Philadelphia Stock Exchange Semiconductors Index. You've watched all of these undulations over the last few weeks. And I guess the broad question I have is, is a rotation underway? How much anxiety is there among investors about the runway that AI has?
1: Well, we sure did see a fair amount of anxiety over the past week. The SOX, as we know it affectionately, is down about 10% over the last five trading days before the holiday break. And when we look at it, we see that investors really are showing concerns that maybe this big run-up in AI infrastructure spending may not have legs to continue much past 2026, at least at the same pace. Now, what we have to do, though, is we have to look back at the full year of trading in SOX, which represents a lot of the biggest chip makers out there, including NVIDIA and AMD and others as well. Now, when we look at it over the past year, it's up more than 78%. And that is indicative of, you know, the broad-based belief that AI infrastructure spending not only has legs, but it has some staying power. And that really is also fueled by what we're seeing from the biggest AI developers, the publicly traded ones, at least for now, Alphabet Inc., Meta, and others. They have indicated they intend to continue spending what they've forecast altogether to be $725 billion in 2026 alone, and have indicated that they intend to do more of the same. Some of the heebie-jeebies, though, David, really stem from what we saw OpenAI move to do. We have reporting that they are planning to pull back their IPO until 2027, and that really set people to thinking, maybe this doesn't have as much legs as we had originally thought. But we're going to have to see how the trading plays out come Monday.
10: Heebie-jeebies. I like that. I mean, I was going to ask you, is that what you're seeing with Micron? They posted record earnings, but they lost nearly 20% last week. Is that just people kind of reality checking themselves? Has it gotten a little bit out of control, or is this, a bigger slide for this particular company?
1: Well, yeah, that's a great question there, because what we do see with Micron, again, is just a huge run-up in the stock over the, you know, really since the start of the year. It's up more than 240%. Really in the anticipation that the AI infrastructure boom and the demand for its memory products to go into those AI processors in all those data centers will really be almost unrestrained. And yet, through the course of the year, we have seen this stock take some pretty big ups and downs. And even on the way up, it has not been a really steady climb. It really has had some ups and downs, and it will continue to do so. All that said, there is still just such strong demand for memory products from Micron and others in this space. There are only a handful of memory makers in the world that really compete in this at scale in this AI space. Samsung and SK Hynix are the other two, and they are just seeing record demand for their products going well into 2027. And it's to the point that, you know, there is intense competition for those memory devices and components to go into not only the AI processors, but also just into common goods like our phones.
9: You mentioned SK Hynix. Let me dig into that a little bit here, because we're waiting for the debut of an ADR, an American Depository Receipt, of that company, that South Korean company, expected in the coming days here, trading on the NASDAQ. I'm struck just reading about this, Mike, about what the ramifications of that might be. This is a company that makes that kind of high bandwidth memory that you're talking about, which is so integral, of course, to AI infrastructure. I see warnings that the South Korean government is looking about how this might affect the won in that country. Obviously, a lot of banks are involved in this debut. It's going to have a huge impact for them. Bloomberg doing a lot of reporting on what fees they might be charging or getting as a result of this debut. Talk a bit about this company and how signal a moment this is. You mentioned Micron, a lot of companies I think that are very much in the lexicon that we talk about a lot here. This is one that maybe a lot of people aren't talking about or haven't been talking about as much.
1: Well, this really is, you know, the debut in a lot of ways for this company for the U.S. market. It has really vaulted into such prominence because of the AI trade. Unlike its competitor, Samsung Electronics, SK Hynix really is kind of a memory company. That is their thing. And they have seen their stock in South Korea really soar as a result of its strength in this area. They're a key provider, for instance, to NVIDIA of memory that go into the memory devices that go into those fancy processors designed by NVIDIA. So this is a moment for them. They plan to issue the equivalent of 2.5% of their stock to U.S. investors through this American Depository Receipt process in New York that begins tomorrow. And what we're looking for is perhaps as much as 26%. $1 billion being raised as a result. The amount is not set. It could go up a little bit, could go down. But David, it could be as much as what Saudi Aramco raised in its IPO on the local exchange there in Saudi Arabia. That was $29 billion. It's far short of course, what SpaceX raised not too long ago of $86 billion. But still, it's a huge statement. And they're looking to raise this capital to continue their expansion of physical plants and production around the world, including some here in the U.S., as it would happen.
10: Mike, you talked about this a little bit, but every time I think I've reached the floor of acronyms I need to learn here at Bloomberg, you two and others find like a sub-basement of things I don't know. So ADRs, this thing you were just talking about, this American Depository Receipt, why is this different from something like the SpaceX IPO? Can you explain how the differences work? And then it's already listed on the Korean exchange. It's already on the KOSPI. So why do they want to be on NASDAQ as well? What does that get them?
1: Well, you know, if you and I want to trade this during our day, it's hard to do. We would have to really invert our hours. We would also have to deal with the patchwork of local regulations to be able to trade it. We'd have to, you know, find a custodian bank and others to deal with in South Korea. And, you know, for investors here, you want to be able to work during your daytime hours and also not have to deal with all the hassle, not only one, regulatory systems, but two, in essence, because you would also have to deal with, you know, local rules here in the U.S. So what investors typically do and companies do that want to list in the U.S. from outside the U.S., they have this process of going through the American Depository Receipt where a bank here in the U.S. will offer to serve as sort of the vehicle. They will go out and buy shares en masse from the Korean exchange and then create, in essence, an American Depository Receipt is what it's called, but in essence, a vehicle that investors could buy and sell on U.S. exchanges here. And they it gives the companies that want to list here an ability to do so, but without having to go through the full rigmarole of a parallel IPO here in the U.S. So it's a little bit less regulatory hassle and a lot more access for investors and customers that want to get a piece of the action here on these shores.
9: Mike Shepard, lucidly put, I think a lot of folks who don't know what an ADR is will benefit from that.
10: That literally answered all of my questions. Thank you very, very much. And, you know, we all love trading during daylight hours.
9: Yeah,
10: don't
9: burn the midnight oil. Mike Shepard, editor in our Washington Bureau, who oversees our coverage of strategic industries, including, of course, artificial intelligence. Mike, thank you for your time.
10: Thanks so much, Mike.
9: On this Sunday. Well, Donald Trump's blockade of Cuba, condemned by international groups, has caused shortages of fuel, food, and medicine. Bloomberg Originals looks at whether Cuba's authoritarian government will bend to his will.
5: What's coming next for Cuba? Capture and kill is still an option?
8: I just can't tell you that. We've got options all over the map.
24: Perhaps no other nation epitomizes Cold War politics more than Cuba.
12: When you look for a country that's, let's say, punched above its weight on a global stage, Cuba should be on the list.
13: Cuba and the United States, by default of their geography, have always had some kind of economic relationship. When we had prohibition in the United States, Cuba became a haven for American tourists.
14: Cuba is just 90 miles south of Florida. It's in the heart of the Caribbean. It's been seen as kind of a strategic platform for U.S. rivals.
15: The U.S. has had a broad trade embargo on Cuba since shortly after the revolution in the 1960s.
14: Cuba is ruled by a single party, the Cuban Communist Party, and it controls the legislature, controls the military, controls all facets of society.
16: Socialismo o muerte.
24: But the socialist idealism that birthed Cuba has ground to a halt. Literally running out of gas.
17: There is a dire jet fuel shortage in Cuba as the U.S. is moving to cut off the country's oil supply.
18: Crippling blackouts and a teetering economy have sparked unrest on the island.
19: We have an unprecedented degree of suffering on the island.
24: The Trump administration has taken a hard line.
30: Cuba has always posed a national security threat.
31: Tonight, the Justice Department unsealing an indictment against former Cuban President Raul Castro.
32: Will Castro actually face this prosecution?
15: The message the indictment sends to the Cuban government is that the U.S. is serious.
24: Amid the upheaval, many are looking for change, and some see opportunity.
33: Realmente me gustaría que Cuba pudiera realizarse.
34: 2 million plus Cubans that live abroad, they have a genuine desire to see their country prosper and the people prosper and move forward into a different direction.
10: You can watch the whole story at Bloomberg.com/videos. And obviously, there's such a huge Cuban diaspora in Miami. They have a very powerful voting bloc and a very powerful swing state. But, you know, we're also, we've talked a lot about Venezuela today. There's also a lot of Venezuelans in Cuba that are increasingly influencing politics and are a demographic and a group that politicians, especially Republican politicians in Florida, are trying to attract.
9: Yeah, we should talk more about that and the effects of those twin earthquakes, which are still just dramatic death and destructions taking place in that country. But I'm thinking back to what we talked about with Patrick Ottman of CNN just a few weeks back, about what life is like in Cuba and how there is that adamance on the part of the regime to continue to fight back against this rhetoric and, yes, this indictment that's been issued by the Justice Department, but the way that life has really deteriorated there is kind of laid bare in the video that we just watched, the amount of services that aren't functioning properly, how little energy there is. And I'm still struck by what Patrick said, that he's lucky that he has solar power. He's able to kind of have a connection to the outside
10: right.
9: world because of that.
10: And solar power is a good option for places like that, but obviously they've got import limits. They've got all kinds of embargoes they're dealing with. For a while, people were taking stuff over planes and boats to Miami. There was kind of a black market that's existed for decades there, but it's increasingly harder to do with the new U.S. Limits.
9: Yeah, absolutely. Well, preserving history on this important anniversary is coming up next. My interview with David Rubenstein about a mission that he has for patriotic philanthropy, the way that he is making donations to institutions, including the National Archives, so that people can see historic documents and other artifacts from the nation's history. That's coming up on Bloomberg This Weekend, on Bloomberg Radio, Bloomberg Television, Bloomberg.com, and the Bloomberg Business app. Stay with us.
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6: This is a Bloomberg Money Minute. Driving for Uber has gotten tougher.
7: Uber is tightening their background checks for their rideshare drivers in the U.S. and is applying the new standards to existing workers.
6: Natalie Lung wrote the story for Bloomberg News.
7: So what is happening is they're expanding the number of criminal convictions to types of crimes that would disqualify a driver or a delivery worker from working on its platform.
6: And those crimes include violent felonies such as armed robbery and aggravated assault.
7: So Uber has been facing thousands of lawsuits from mostly female passengers who said their drivers sexually assaulted them or harassed them.
6: Bottom line, it's the end of the road for a number of Uber drivers.
7: So Uber told us that this could lead to a removal of tens of thousands of existing drivers and delivery workers, and that represents about 0.5% of their active workers in the U.S.
6: As of April, Uber had about 10 million drivers and couriers worldwide. I'm Charlie Pellett, Bloomberg Radio.
20: And the match is about to begin.
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1: Westwood One Sports presents this World Soccer Update 250 years later. Another big 4th of July event in Philadelphia. World Cup Soccer, round of 16, France and Paraguay. Scoreless until a trip in the box. 70th minute and a France goal on a Kylian Mbappe penalty kick. His 7th goal of this World Cup, 19th of his career. France's toughest game by far. A 1-0 victory. Now on to Foxborough for a quarterfinal game Thursday with Morocco in Houston. Canada played better in the first half, but Morocco won 3-0, getting all three in the second half, two by Azzedine Unahi. In New Jersey today, it's Brazil against Norway, and while Brazil has much more World Cup history, when the two nations last met in 1998, Norway actually had to win. Brazil with a win today will reach the quarterfinals for the 9th World Cup in a row. Should be quite an atmosphere tonight at Azteca Stadium, where Mexico has only lost twice ever. England trying to win on the road. John Stanshower, Westwood One Sports.
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1: Thanks for joining us live on Bloomberg This Weekend. I'm Lisa Mateo. Let's update you on today's top stories. While Americans celebrated the 4th of July and the nation's 250th anniversary, Pope Leo spent the day at a migrant cemetery on the Italian island of Lampedusa. Now, the pontiff, he paid tribute to the tens of thousands of people who have died trying to reach the continent in search for freedom and also prosperity. In company news, NVIDIA supplier Hanhai, has also known as Foxconn, well, they reported a bigger-than-expected 40% jump in quarterly sales and has said AI demand is growing further. In a statement today, the company said the shipments of AI racks are expected to maintain their momentum in the current quarter, while the demand for the information and communications technology products is entering peak season. In sports, round 16 in the World Cup continues. Yesterday, Morocco topped Canada 3-0 and France defeated Paraguay 1-0. Today, Brazil takes on Norway and Mexico, well, they go head-to-head with England. And I'm just going to give one more day forward because that's when the U.S., they take on Belgium, too. Oh, got to put that in there. To the PGA Tour now. The John Deere Classic at TPC Deer Run in Illinois, topping the leaderboard. Entering the final day of play is Lee Hodges and Lucas Glover. They're tied at 16 under par, followed by a three-way tie in second. That includes Ben Kohler and also Jackson Stuber. And Serena Williams has said goodbye to Wimbledon. She withdrew from her doubles match with sister Venus yesterday. That was due to a right knee injury she suffered during her singles match. But she's not done yet. In a social media post, she said, quote, stay tuned to a city near you. So it looks like she's going
2: to
1: be playing
2: again. Tough ending, though, to that story. There was a lot of excitement about that.
3: Nice defense from Novak Djokovic. I don't know if you saw that press conference. He was like, we should be focusing on the fact that she's doing this at all and how amazing that is, and not the fact that she had to, you know, step out due to injury. So still the GOAT. Still the GOAT.
2: Thank you, Lisa.
3: All right. The National Archives hosted a dramatic reading of the Declaration of Independence to mark America's 250th birthday. Here's Abigail Adams reciting to an enthusiastic crowd.
4: We hold these truths to be self-evident, that all men are created equal, that they are endowed by their Creator with certain unalienable rights, that among these are life, liberty, and the pursuit of happiness.
3: Huzzah! I should huzzah you
2: back.
3: More.
2: Yes,
3: yeah, we
2: back,
3: need to.
2: Huzzah.
3: I agree with that.
2: An original copy of the Declaration of Independence is on display in the archives, alongside rare versions of the Magna Carta, the U.S. Constitution, and the Emancipation Proclamation. Well, some of these belong to billionaire David Rubenstein, who is also, I should say, the host of the David Rubenstein Show, peer-to-peer conversations right here on Bloomberg Television. David has loaned them to the archives, and I sat down with him in Washington to ask him about his interest in what he calls patriotic philanthropy.
5: I coined that phrase, though I don't know that it's a brilliant phrase, because all philanthropy is probably patriotic in some way. You're giving back to your country in most philanthropy, or some other way you're giving back to society. But what I meant was philanthropy that reminds people of the history and heritage of our country, the things that make us patriotic. And so what I was trying to do is say things like preserving documents, preserving buildings, things remind people of our history. That's patriotic philanthropy.
2: Talk a bit about how you decided to do that, how you saw that gap and decided to fill it.
5: I can't say that I sat down with McKinsey and say, how can I help the country? It was like many things in life, fortuitous. I happened to go to a viewing of the Magna Carta. It happened to be actually a night before it was going to be auctioned. The person auctioning it off said that basically was going to leave the country if I didn't, or somebody didn't buy it. And so I got seduced into thinking I should save it and keep it, the one copy of the Magna Carta that was available to be in this country. So I did buy it. And then subsequently, I started buying other historic documents. And then subsequently, I began fixing historic buildings, the Washington Monument, Lincoln Memorial, and so forth. Why do that? Who cares? Why do we need to preserve, let's say, the Declaration of Independence, the Magna Carta? We know what's in the text. So why preserve the old documents? Well, the reason we preserve documents and buildings, in my view, is that the human brain still gets more out of seeing an original than it does of a document that's on a computer. And what we're trying to do ultimately is get people to learn more about our country's history, be educated about our country's history. The theory of history is that those people that don't remember it are condemned to relive it. The mistakes of the past will be lived in the future again if we don't really remember what mistakes we made. So I try to preserve history, preserve documents, preserve buildings on the hope that people will actually come visit these sites, see these documents, learn a little bit more about history, and ultimately be more informed citizenry. What Jefferson said is a democracy is dependent on an informed citizenry. And if we have an uninformed citizenry, democracy isn't going to work that well.
6: Rubenstein shares that vision of an informed citizenry.

0: with the National Archives, which aims to preserve, protect, and share America's historical record. I took a tour with Frank Cordes, who's with the National Archives Foundation.
1: The Magna Carta is hugely important in our history. It establishes freedom of the church. It establishes trial by jury. Basically, at its core, says that the king and government are subject to law, which is pretty important. So when you get to 1776, the founders go, hey, you're not abiding by the Magna Carta here. And that's what leads to them being able to write the Declaration of Independence.
0: That's only one of Rubenstein's rarities on long-term loan to the U.S. government, including an engraving of the Declaration of Independence.
1: By 1820, the Declaration is quite faded, and they commissioned Mr. Stone to make a copy of it. It is a verbatim copy down to the typo that's on the original. When you see there's a little caret with only in there, he even gets the original typo. He doesn't fix it. He makes it as a verbatim copy. And thanks to that, we have legible copies of the Declaration. And this one is on loan to us from Mr. Rubenstein.
2: John Quincy Adams in 1823 said we have to get some replicas made so that when the original does fade, we have a copy of what it looks like. So they made 200 perfect replicas in 1823. Those 200 replicas, now there are about 50 of them left. I own about a dozen of them, and I put them on display all over the city and all over the country. But now I'm making replicas of the replicas, and I'm giving one to every Major League Baseball owner, every NBA owner, and other places where they can be put on display. And so all the NBA owners and all the Major League Baseball owners will have in their stadiums a very life-size replica of the Declaration of Independence to put on display in this year.
3: So Jim Dolan's going to have a banner at Madison Square Garden for the Knicks. He's also going to have a copy of this on display as well.
2: That's correct.
3: How have they reacted to that, your decision to do that? How have owners reacted
2: to
3: that?
2: Well, I think people are proud of having a copy of the Declaration of Independence there. It's a symbolic document.
0: Some of Rubenstein's patriotic philanthropy leaves a larger impression, at least physically. He gave $7.5 million to repair the Washington Monument after an earthquake in 2012. And now, a once-hidden space beneath the Lincoln Memorial is open to the public. This is an early look at the dramatic Undercroft, a museum beneath the iconic structure. David Rubenstein made the founding investment.
2: If you go to the Lincoln Memorial historically, what you saw is basically a big statue of Lincoln and two of his famous speeches. Now, underground, under the Lincoln Memorial, you'll see educational opportunities. You'll have an opportunity to learn more, see videos and so forth. And people that go there will actually learn more about Lincoln than they have historically been able to do.
3: I want to ask you about the Giving Pledge, which you signed in your 50s. And at the time, in your statement that accompanied it, you said you hoped it would be something that would encourage other people to follow suit. Now that we're a few days from that becoming a thing, if it's been successful in that way, how do you gauge the effectiveness of the Giving Pledge?
2: Well, the Giving Pledge was signed initially by 40 people. Now there are probably about 250 of us who've signed it. It's a very voluntary thing. It says you're going to give away half of your net worth during your lifetime or upon your death. But if you don't give away half of your life, of your money during your lifetime, and we wait for you to die, and you don't give it away upon your death, we can't disinter you. So it's a voluntary thing. The idea is to really encourage people to give assets away. And I'd like to remind people that you don't need to be a billionaire to be a philanthropist. Anybody can give away money, and people who give away money, are, if they're a billionaire or not a billionaire, they're still making a contribution. But I also like to remind people that philanthropy is derived from an ancient Greek word that means loving humanity. It doesn't mean rich people writing checks. And you can love humanity by giving your time. The most valuable thing any of us have is our time. You can make more money, you can't make more time. And so I try to encourage people to give their time as well as their money, and they'd be a very good philanthropist if they do that.
3: There are critics who say the kind of work that you're doing, this kind of public-private partnership, runs afoul of what we should be doing, that the government should be spending more money itself, taxes should be higher, people should be paying more for the government to do this work. What do you say to them just about how well what you've pioneered here is working, and how do you respond to that criticism?
2: Well, clearly what people like me are trying to do is to encourage other people to do similar things. The government has more resources than all of us, and the government can always do more. But as we know, getting the government to move forward is very difficult from time to time. So sometimes the government can follow the lead of the private sector. Sometimes the government can lead the private sector. But when it comes to philanthropy, I think you have to do it more from the private sector, and maybe the government will fill in the gaps at some point. If we wait for the government to do all these things, a lot of these things aren't going to get done.
4: Nice job, David.
3: Thank you.
4: All right, when we come back on Bloomberg This Weekend, Lisa Mateo and BT Dubs, some of the stories you might have missed throughout the week. We'll go through them. I'm sure she's got some good surprises. Stick with us. Bloomberg This Weekend. We'll be right back.
5: Three-day weather forecast on Bloomberg 99.1.
6: Heat advisory this afternoon and evening. Mix of sun and clouds today. Showers and thunderstorms likely, especially late in the day when some strong to severe storms are possible, high in the middle 90s. Showers and storms ending this evening, low in the lower to middle 70s. More clouds and sun, more showers and thunderstorms Monday, 85 to 90. Afternoon showers and storms Tuesday, high in the lower 80s. I'm Scott Kaplan with your three-day forecast on Bloomberg 99.1.
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3: Nope, BTW.
4: BT Dubs, I'm Christina Ruffini, that's David Gura, Lisa Mateo. Catch us up on some of the stories we might have missed.
15: All right, you know they say good things come in small packages?
3: I've heard that.
15: Yes. Okay, this applies to beer too, apparently.
3: No,
15: okay, so
3: not
15: this is
3: jewelry.
15: From the Wall Street Journal. Big brewers making an outside bet on tiny cans of beer. Okay, so they're called pony cans, right? They're about 7 to 9 ounces.
4: Keg. I love that.
15: Exactly. Instead of like the 12 to 18 ounce. So those are, you know, who are watching how much they drink. Maybe this goes good for, they're watching how much they spend. They're watching.
3: Maybe they have small hands.
15: They have small hands. Maybe they just like their beer cold. Because, you know, if it sits in a big, you know.
4: That's me. I'm a very slow beer drinker, and it gets warm, and then I don't want it.
15: Yeah. Exactly. So it's taking off. So you have Sierra Nevada, right? They have the small can of Pils Brew.
3: Okay.
15: They're doing well. Constellation Brands has Coronitas. They have Modelitos, too. Pacifico has 7-ounce containers. Bud Light released this Post Malone little tiny one, too. So it's really seeing, you know, a lot of momentum behind it. It's a small little market share, but it's working for them.
3: Well, I like that they're being upfront about it. I don't like when you pick up like a Michelob Ultra and it feels like they're not telling you that it's 12 ounces. It's smaller.
4: That's fair.
3: So
4: kind of like a bag of chips.
3: I'll endorse them doing this. But
4: do you feel like that you can handle the normal size beer and get it in time? Okay.
3: I do. All right. Well. I won't be clamoring for these, but I understand for those who are slow drinkers and
16: You know, I like a koozie. I could get you a koozie, Christina, if you need one to keep it cool.
4: But and we need to listen. I went to school in Texas. I have many, many koozies. I had no idea what that was until I went to school down there. But yes, okay. Right. Koozie is a good idea.
17: I just think they're cute.
16: Do you get more in a six pack? Like, are you getting just six beers still if they're small?
17: You do, but they come in like a variety.
16: Okay.
17: A variety.
16: Right.
17: So, yeah.
4: Are they cheaper? They must be
16: curious about the economy.
17: Exactly. Okay. They are a little cheaper. So,
16: I'll do some investigation, but I will not buy them.
17: You will not? Oh, okay.
4: I'll buy some. Lisa, you and I can like them. I just think they're cute. That's why I like to buy them.
16: You
4: and I can drink tiny beers before we go to the spa.
16: Sit more in the cooler, I guess.
4: Okay, perfect.
17: Okay. Household chores. Ugh. This is an issue for me with my children, getting them to clean around the house, okay? So maybe, still at this age, yes, maybe this from Business Insider, a 7,999 home robot joins the race to automate household chores. Mm. All right, this is Weave Robotics. It launched the Isaac One. So it's this
16: creepy
17: home robot. It's a little creepy.
16: Sorry.
17: It is a little creepy.
16: I think the radio
17: creepy
16: audience isn't going to be able to fully appreciate the eyes opening on the robot.
4: I don't even know how to describe this. It's like an army green set of arms on a pedestal with no body and a little white face with like eyes that are black.
17: It's picking up like it's folding the blankets,
16: yes,
17: right? It can do
16: picking up the knife.
17: So it comes in different colors.
4: You're gonna have to be nicer to our robot overlords, or they're gonna come for you.
17: Look, right? It's doing. It can help you do the laundry.
4: Laundry at a glacial pace.
17: Make your bed. It folds your clothes. I mean, it does all these things that I cannot get
16: this
17: my children to do.
16: $8,000.
17: $450 monthly pre-order plan. So you know,
16: okay,
17: maybe that'll work for you a little bit better.
16: Do it on a trial basis.
4: I mean, $8,000. But I'm trying to think about how much a cleaning person charges in New York, and I feel like that would get you like several years of a cleaning person.
16: Definitely
4: but
16: not,
4: okay,
16: but
17: it's a lot.
4: Mine only comes once every 5 weeks, so maybe
17: To boot, it's cheaper than the alternative with other robots. There's one out there for $20,000.
16: Oh,
17: so this one, and think about it, Tesla. They haven't even announced the price for that Optimus robot that they have out.
16: What's its name again? Isaac.
17: Isaac is this one we're speaking of.
16: You should
17: yes
16: just tell your kids if they don't do their chores, you're going to let Isaac move into the room.
4: Give him the boot. 100%. Your kids pick up?
16: We're working on that.
17: See, I'm telling you.
16: It's
17: a struggle.
16: It's a lifelong struggle.
17: I know families at home can realize the
16: yes
17: struggle. All right, New York Times, that's what we'll go to.
16: All right.
17: When did bare nails become a status symbol?
16: Well,
17: okay?
16: I've done this for years.
17: David, but Christina and I, yes, we have the bare nails. Nail salons, they're reporting that people are using colors, light colors, nude colors, soft pink, milky neutrals.
16: So you're getting your nails done.
17: So, yes.
16: So it looks like you haven't had your nails done.
17: Exactly.
16: And you're paying money.
4: I have done zero of those things. Lisa's look nice and polished. But this is the thing. It takes so long to get them done. You have to schedule it. You have to sit there. You can't do anything. You're held captive. And a lot of us have just decided it's just not.
16: I always walk by, and it seems like people are having a nice chat or reading a magazine.
17: It is kind of, it's a treat. I do it once in a while, but these are for people who do it like all the time. Like it's a time-consuming thing.
16: Treat
17: if
16: yourself.
17: You do it all the time.
4: And it's gotten very expensive as well, like everything, and I think that's another reason people are cutting back. I usually do my own. I was going to do American flags for yesterday.
17: But you didn't.
4: I didn't have time. So bare nails it is. I love that this is a trend and not
16: maybe
4: just me being
16: Maybe Isaac
4: lazy
16: can do it for you.
17: Maybe.
4: You all right,
16: him
4: now a nail salon
17: nails
4: robot, that would be interesting.
17: All right, this one I want to go to.
16: One.
17: All right, for those of you addicted to the social media scroll, listen up. This is the Wall Street Journal, okay? Can a $60 plastic cube solve our screen time crisis? Okay, so this is called Brick. It's
4: oh,
17: a small
4: like
17: little
4: thing.
17: Gray. Yeah, I haven't heard of it. I'm just learning about this from here. About 2 inches on each side, about $60. It helps you reduce your screen time. So it was founded by these Gen Z computer scientists.
16: Okay.
17: So it basically connects to an app that blocks distracting apps on your phone, so you stay bricked. That's why the name Brick. Okay, so it stops. To stop it, you have to tap your phone to it. You have to actually do something
16: physically
17: to undo it.
4: Yeah. Yeah. So people will like put in another room because the problem with like I put limits on my socials, but all you have to do is like hit ignore, and then you can just keep scrolling.
16: Not a very strict limit.
17: You have to actually get it and tap it.
4: You have to get up, go to the other room, and physically tap it on the thing to open up your social media.
16: Interesting. I've heard of people like making their screen grayscale. But that helps as well. Like
4: that's interesting.
16: You wouldn't be as fascinated by.
4: It doesn't entice your brain quite
16: all
4: as much.
16: Of the algorithmic pictures and videos. Yeah.
17: Self-control is a tough thing.
16: It is. Gosh.
17: It is. It's all in our hands.
4: So many
17: it's
4: different
17: hard
4: things I'm supposed to not be doing, Lisa.
16: Makes me want to have one of those pony beers.
17: celebrate. We'll put the brick on the pony beer, and then you can that can be your reward for breaking your phone.
16: Interesting. Lisa Mateo, thank you.
17: Thanks,
16: I've missed a lot of stories this week, it seems. And
17: yeah, I'm not looking forward to pointed.
16: I'm up to speed. All right, we're coming up at 8 o'clock in New York City.
17: The next hour of Bloomberg This Weekend starts right now.
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17: Welcome back to Bloomberg This Weekend. 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
16: Yes.
17: I'm Christina Ruffini.
16: I'm David Gura with Lisa Mateo, bringing you the latest breaking news, reporting, and analysis live this morning and every weekend, Saturday and Sunday, from 7 o'clock to 10 o'clock Wall Street time. And the holiday just happened. Big anniversary just happened. Let's get everybody up to speed on sort of how that played out. Yes, here in New York City, where we were on the deck of the Intrepid on the Hudson River.
17: It was awesome, but they had some bad time, bad weather
16: in
17: D.C. And it was a bit of a struggle for those who were trying to see fireworks and listen to the president's speech last night.
20: Attendees can return to the fairgrounds as soon as it is safe to do so.
21: And I want to thank everybody because they did the right thing. They saw lightning, and I said, there's no way if we have to speak in front of one person at 4 o'clock in the morning, I'm going to be here. There's no way we can be deterred. Unlike so many others in the world, in this country, we have freedom of speech, freedom of religion, equal justice under the law, although I wasn't treated that well, but we won't get into that.
22: Strip it all down, and what separates a democracy from a monarchy, from a dictatorship, is the fundamental right to vote. Lose that, then you lose everything.
23: I know that you are our resident protein expert, but I would like to encourage you not to try to eat. You said 76 was the men, 50-something for the women. Please don't do that. I think you probably could if you wanted to, but I'm begging you, please don't do that.
24: As much as all of us, whether we're Democrat or Republican, whatever our political persuasion, all of us are celebrating. But you will hear a couple small but loud voices today speak obsessively not of our national greatness, but of our national imperfections.
25: We are here together with other tall ships of other countries, happy and glad and proud to be here.
23: Let's see, if we wave, will they wave back?
16: You know, I hope that we have footage of you waving. Yes, indeed.
23: Yes, hey!
16: Indeed.
23: They are waving back.
16: Jeff, I want to turn to you quickly here. We just saw an Osprey come by, and of all of us here, I think you're the only one who's flown on an Osprey with some regularity.
23: I'm very upset about this.
16: As a member of the traveling press pool, tell us a bit about that. What's that like, Jeff?
23: No, don't tell us about this, Jeff.
26: Who do I answer, Christina or David?
27: I see a country that has had 250 years of really one of the most remarkable journeys in world history.
21: We are the bravest and the best. Tonight we pledge allegiance to the flag they gave us, and we say, God bless the immortal patriots of 1776, and long live the cause of independence. May it rain forever and ever and ever. We will always be on top. We will never let our country fall.
23: But at the end of the day, we are all Americans. We like hot dogs. We like shiny boats with some big sails and some red, white, and blue contrails.
16: Some loud aircraft.
23: Coming out of some loud aircraft.
17: That was us on the fantail of the USS Intrepid.
16: And that was the 4th of July.
17: It's the 4th of July.
16: I like that.
17: It was a fun day, although we did miss Lisa Mateo, who was over in Coney Island, but she's back with us now, and she's got the headlines. Lisa, that was quite the experience.
28: It was, guys. All right, let's get right to it, and we'll continue where you picked up there. President Donald Trump, he did commemorate the 250th anniversary of America's independence. He reflected on American heroes, including a Medal of Honor recipients, but he largely stuck to his script, but he did joke about serving in the White House a little bit longer.
21: Our rise to being the world's strongest and most powerful nation was no accident of history. We rebuilt our military in my first term. We used it a little bit in our, well, actually, I should say third term, but I won't do that because I don't want any controversy.
28: Earlier in the day in New York Harbor, Vice President J.D. Vance wished America a happy birthday aboard the USS Kearsarge in New York Harbor. He spoke about how every citizen plays a role in creating 250 years of American greatness.
24: When we saved the world in World War II from tyranny in the 20th century, of course we needed great military leadership and tactical genius from our generals. But we also needed Rosie the Riveter, Iowa farm girls who built the machinery of war, and the sweethearts they sent to a world away to storm the beaches at Normandy.
28: Now, meanwhile, Russian President Vladimir Putin, he congratulated President Trump on the 250th anniversary of U.S. independence. In a phone call yesterday, the two leaders, they discussed Ukraine, the upcoming NATO summit in Turkey on Tuesday. President Trump said he's ready to facilitate a swift end to hostilities in Ukraine. And Kyiv's Mother Ukraine monument was illuminated in the colors of the U.S. flag. The president of the American Chamber of Commerce in Ukraine saying, quote, "Here we stand united. Kyiv stands, Ukraine stands, and business stands, all united with Ukraine." Now, the event, it was organized by the American Chamber of Commerce in Ukraine as part of the U.S. Embassy's Freedom 250 celebrations. And in other news, thousands of mourners have been gathering at Tehran's Grand Masala as Iran began a days-long funeral ceremony for the late Supreme Leader Ayatollah Ali Khamenei. Now, he was killed in the first wave of Israeli and U.S. airstrikes on Tehran more than 4 months ago. The late Ayatollah, he will be buried on Thursday in his birth city of Mashhad. David and Christina.
16: Lisa, thank you very much. And a lot to talk about there. We're going to get into it in just a moment here with Wendy Benjaminson, our senior editor in Washington, D.C. But just picking up on that, we were kind of watching all of this unfold yesterday, the mourning that's taking place for that Supreme Leader. A huge deal, and as we heard from Dan Williams a little while ago, really attracting a lot of people from the Middle East and allies of Iran broadly.
0: It's been really interesting, especially given that the U.S. is allowing this to take place, right? We've heard from the president over and over again, this is a new regime, it's a better regime, but it's not. It's a lot of the same players, and now they're honoring the former head of the regime and the head of the nation. It's unclear. We still, of course, haven't seen the new Supreme Leader out in the open. I'd be curious to go through some of that footage and see who is in that security apparatus and who's really running that country.
16: And as Lisa mentioned just a moment ago, we're looking ahead to this NATO summit this week. Of course, Iran is going to be a topic of conversation there, this broader defense conversation that's going to take place in Ankara here in just a few days' time, Tuesday, Wednesday, and then a big summit on the heels of that focused on defense spending as well.
0: And it was interesting as we were sitting on the back of this massive aircraft carrier watching this flyover, and a lot of the contributions were jets and equipment and boats from NATO countries, from allies, and it was this big show of unity. You had France sponsoring this fireworks show, the Statue of Liberty. You had the British sending jets. And then last week you had Mark Rutte at the White House, the next NATO Secretary General, with charts. We know the president loves a chart, talking about how NATO allies have stepped up their contributions, showing him the dollar amounts ahead of this summit, trying to keep the U.S. engaged with those European allies. And that's a big argument they're going to make to the president. And we'll have to see whether President Trump flying over there on his new Air Force One, courtesy of the Qataris, is malleable or able to be persuaded on that.
16: Dig into that more in just a second here. But this weekend, a brand new investment vehicle for children called Trump Accounts went live, started accepting contributions. Accounts were created under the multi-trillion dollar tax and spending bill signed in 2025 by President Trump.
0: That's right. The idea is that parents, relatives, and even employers can chip in, and these funds will grow over time due to what we all know, compound interest. That's how it works. The federal government also says it will provide about a $1,000 seed contribution for kids born between January 2025 and December 2028. Joining us now is Bloomberg personal finance reporter Sarah Foster. Okay, we had a bit of a debate in our newsroom about these. Some people very on board, some people very skeptical. Where do you stand, and what is this about?
1: I think the easiest way to kind of weigh this decision is, you know, if you're eligible for the free money, take it. That $1,000 seed contribution for newborns who are born between the beginning of 2025, the end of 2028. I've spoken with a lot of parents who are not even planning on putting their own funds into it. They're just taking the money and letting it grow over time. You know, we kind of crunch those numbers too, and even by the time that someone gets 18, that $1,000 can grow to even more, and it can grow to, you know, $80,000 by the time they hit 65, which this is a retirement account. That's the best way to think about it.
0: Oh, wow. Okay.
16: Talk a bit about how one gets one of these accounts. So there are companies that will sign you up for retirement contributions automatically. That's not the case here. So when you look at sort of who's signed up for these, who's taking advantage of this, what do those numbers look like at this point?
1: At this point, the Treasury says that more than 6 million parents have enrolled their children for a Trump account, and then about 1.4 million children are eligible for that seed funding. We are expecting to hear a little bit more early next week from the Treasury about how many parents are enrolling. So when we talk about, you know, that July 4th launch, parents have been able to sign up for the account, but it wasn't until this weekend that they were able to start contributing funds. And of course, that seed contribution wasn't expected to hit accounts. Come Monday when markets open, then that's when these funds are able to be invested. And we heard from the Treasury last week that the mutual funds, the ETFs that parents can take advantage of are through State Street.
0: All right, what are the drawbacks? There has to be one. What are the concerns? And why do this when there's other accounts that already exist where you could do this?
1: It's definitely going to become a lot more complicated, I think, for parents to choose between the menu of options. You also have that gold standard 529 savings plan. That is what financial experts say to us, still the best place to park the cash that you're saving for education.
0: So was this needed? Why do this then?
1: It's really serving a gap here that a lot of children previously weren't really able to enroll in a retirement account until you had earned income. And now for parents who, you know, the question is, you want to look at what the fund is for and choose the account that works best for it. The drawback is that it has to be locked up until 18. And then kind of the pro here is that if you have extra money that you want to put aside for your child's retirement, you know, if you're thinking about this, then this would be the account to do it.
16: Talk, if you would, just about the way this is all coming together. So yes, it was part of this big piece of legislation, but you know, every other week it seems like there's a new development here. Some philanthropist or magnate is going to donate X amount of billions of dollars to
0: these accounts. Dell, I saw Dell says $250
16: for
0: a couple.
16: Ray Dalio did as well, with limits on geography or who's eligible. Some employers are putting money in as well, but there's a threshold that they have to meet. The $5,000 is the max that you could put in or your employer could put in. Talk, if you would, just about the ambiguity that remains here in terms of like what the penalties might be if you were to withdraw it and what the tax penalties might be. There's still more clarity, it seems, with traditional IRAs and with 529s than you have with these.
1: Yeah, so at 18, that's the point when you can start to access the funds. But of course, if you're going to use it for anything that isn't that what they say kind of an eligible distribution, that's, you know, a first-time home buyer, $10,000, education-related expenses, that's when you'd pay a 10% penalty. And then on top of that, you know, the biggest unanswered question is how they're going to handle these different contributions. You know, parents, those go in post-tax, employers, those go in pre-tax. How are you going to, you know, the ordinary income, that's what's taxed, of course, when money comes out of an IRA. How are parents going to do this complex accounting? It's another really big open question. You know, I think another thing, you know, as you were looking at what we don't know is whether a lot of parents are going to be able to work with different trustees. Right now, Robinhood is the one that is in charge of these accounts. That's the app that parents are investing in. But if other parents are working with brokerages like Fidelity, you know, Empower, some of these programs are also angling.
16: Can they buy individual stocks? I mean, what kind of investments can you make through these accounts? How much determinism do you have to pick what's in there?
1: Yeah, by law, the index funds that parents have to be invested in are 90% U.S. stocks. The Treasury has named four others, you know, in total that will be available in the coming months. But right now, these funds are going to be automatically invested in State Street's, low-cost index fund tracking the S&P 500.
0: All right, Sarah Foster,
16: thank you so much.
0: We were very curious, so thanks for helping us break it down.
1: Thanks for having me.
0: Of course. Okay, head of the NATO summit we've been talking about in Turkey. Our colleague Lizzie Burden, host of Daybreak Europe, spoke to NATO's Deputy Supreme Allied Commander, Air Chief Marshal Sir John Istringer, about America's relationship with the alliance.
2: How vulnerable to the cuts that the U.S. has announced to the support that it would give to Europe in case of war make us?
6: Yeah, I think there's two points, if I might, on that. The first is the reality is, you know, sadly, we are not living in happy times at the moment, and that's zooming out from Europe and looking globally. And therefore, the need for the US to rebalance its commitments is not something of the last few weeks or months. It's been a factor for years. The second point I would make is, and I am responsible for sourcing forces for SACEUR, is that European allies have definitely stepped up in terms of backfilling the adjustments in the U.S. forces in Europe. And I think, importantly, you are seeing this as a real demonstration, not just of stronger Europe in a stronger NATO, but this is absolutely NATO nations building the NATO 3.0 that you may have heard a number of people talking about over the last few months.
2: Well, do you know when the 5,000 troops that Trump said will be withdrawn from Europe will go? And do you expect even more to be withdrawn on top of that?
6: So I won't get drawn into to numbers across domains. You'll understand that I can't. What I can say, though, is if you look across, whether it's maritime or air or land, in terms of the capabilities that we need to deter and defend, those are steadily building now, as they have been over time. And I think you'll find that the injection of spend, around $130 billion extra this year, 20% increase over planned figures from a few years ago, is being turned into deliveries of equipment, materiel, and of course the important spend on things like training and exercises for all of our forces.
2: Okay, you won't go into numbers, but can you be confident that the cuts will be driven by military logic and not by politics?
6: So, yes to military logic, and that's absolutely where we have gone to find the forces to backfill against the American force adjustments and the capabilities that they need for the alliance.
2: I mean, the US is fundamentally asking for the balance, to the burden to shift within the NATO alliance. Does that mean that there'll be more power for Europeans within NATO?
6: Well, NATO, quite rightly, has been an alliance since its inception. 12 members first off, remember, in 1949, 32 members now. That it is an organization that is driven by consensus on all the really big issues, on getting the 32 nations to agree. And as a European, I look at European and Canadian forces stepping up over just, you know, the 3 or 4 years that in two NATO appointments I've been in, as a very clear demonstration of them stepping up, of acquiring additional capability. And so that burden sharing or burden shifting, which, as I said, was going to be a thing anyway, is now being done in a sensible, proportionate way, absolutely driven by military logic.
16: I think what you hear there is still the level of stress a lot of leadership at NATO is under when it comes to this funding issue. And so you mentioned a little while back, Mark Rutte, the Secretary General, was in D.C. having this conversation with President Trump, and there were those gilded charts designed to kind of appease, you know, play to the president.
0: It's a good demonstration.
16: Yet still, this funding issue is one that is clearly front of mind of the president.
0: And look, this is not exclusive to President Trump. President Obama used to get very upset about this. Just President Trump obviously has a much harder approach when it comes to foreign policy. But it's not just about funding. It's about where it's being allocated, if it's being allocated to the right things, and how to coordinate all that with an alliance where, you know, all the jets have to talk to all the different things that they got to make sure they're on the same page, or it doesn't matter how much they're spending, it won't work.
16: Let's keep talking about it here in a minute.
0: We're going to talk to Wendy Benjaminson out of D.C. next, more on NATO and that summit coming up.
16: Also ahead on this holiday weekend, we're going to speak with a commissioner of the nationwide America 250 celebration to find out what else is planned. That's coming up.
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15: Now, your three-day weather forecast on Bloomberg 99.1.
19: Heat advisory this afternoon and evening. Mix of sun and clouds, some late-day showers and thunderstorms. Some could be strong to severe, high in the middle 90s. Showers and storms taper off this evening, low 70 to 75. More clouds and sun, another round of showers and thunderstorms Monday afternoon, high 85 to 90. Afternoon showers and storms Tuesday, high in the lower to middle 80s. I'm Scott Kaplan with your three-day forecast on Bloomberg 99.1.
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16: Welcome back to Bloomberg This Weekend. Our colleagues from all over the world convening on Ankara in Turkey in the coming days for the start of that NATO summit, which kicks off on Tuesday of this week. Here to talk more about what to expect is Wendy Benjaminson. She's our senior editor based in Washington, D.C. Wendy, great to speak with you. We were hearing a bit about what's on the agenda there from the Deputy Supreme Allied Commander for Europe. And I want to pick up from what he said there. How large do you think this funding issue is likely to loom? They have these summits year after year after year. There have been many in which President Trump has made this the primary focus. As countries have agreed to contribute more relative to their GDP, is it starting to subside, or do you expect the same conversation to take place here in Turkey this week?
29: Well, as we know Trump, David, I think the same conversation will probably happen. This has been a bee in his bonnet for his first term, his second term. And it's one thing that he actually has a fairly large amount of support on, which I think your guest and Christina both said. I mean, nobody really argues that Europe can now afford, as they couldn't when NATO was formed, to contribute more to their own defense. And so, but Trump, you know, has made some progress on that. He's made actually pretty good progress on that. And so I think, yes, he now has the bit between his teeth and he will continue to bring this up. The one thing that goes sort of amiss when he does this is that he keeps saying that the U.S. has never gotten anything out of NATO, and he either forgets or doesn't know that when 9/11 occurred, that was the only time Article 5 of NATO has been invoked, which is when Europe came to our defense, became part of the coalition of the willing, and helped us fight Al-Qaeda in Iraq and Afghanistan. So, you know, the one time NATO actually was engaged, it was on our behalf. So Trump does rankle NATO members when he says that, but he's probably going to say it again.
16: Rankle
29: tomorrow.
16: Again.
0: Especially a few of the smaller NATO members who proportionally lost quite a few service members in Iraq and Afghanistan. I know we're very upset about hearing that messaging from President Trump. One of the things that we've heard, especially from the Germans, who've said, look, we understand the argument that we need to contribute more to our defense. We're working on getting up to that 5% threshold. But you've got to give us time to get there. It's the constant changing of policy and the quick pivots that European allies have said, we don't argue with you on the point that we should be doing more, but we can't get there fast enough. And there's going to be a gap in between. If you are pulling U.S. forces out, if you're pulling these fighter jets out, we can't backfill fast enough unless you give us some lead time. Do you think that's a place where at least give us some time to make this happen might be able to be an argument where we'll get some more traction with the president?
29: You know, it might, Christina, it might, because, you know, Trump has shown a willingness to be patient, a little bit patient, once someone is going along with his plan. I would cite the Iran talks where, you know, once the talks began, once they started negotiating, he was saying things like, sure, let them have missiles. Sure, you know, let them keep this. We'll give them their money back. So I think, you know, that argument may fall well with Trump. You know, when Hegseth announced that they were pulling, Defense Secretary Pete Hegseth, excuse me, said that they were pulling troops out of Germany and Poland and withdrawing troops, that completely blindsided our allies. There was no consultation ahead of time. And so it was probably a tactic to, you know, to get them to speed up, and probably not that warmly accepted. But we'll see. Maybe if they do plead for time, they'll get some.
16: Well, do you help us understand the continuity between the G7 summit we just had and this NATO summit, particularly when it comes to the issue of Ukraine, which is one of the key agenda items that's going to take place at this summit? And we did hear from President Zelensky that he had a conversation with President Trump yesterday. He said in a tweet, we've agreed to continue discussions during the NATO summit in Ankara. There was a lot of confusion at the start of the G7. Would these two leaders have a one-on-one meeting? They did get some time together. President talked to President Putin yesterday as well for 85 minutes, according to one of the president's foreign policy advisors. I should say President Putin's foreign policy advisors. Talk about this crucible for conversations about ending that war. A lot of happy talk from the Russians about wanting to do that. Of course, similar happy talk from President Trump about wanting to find some sort of diplomatic solution to this as well. Still a lot of resolve from the Ukrainian president about ending this. Yes, but wanting to do it on his own terms. Yeah. Yes.
29: Right. Well, first, David, remember that this is a very short summit, and it's a day and a half.
16: Yeah.
29: And it's and that's partly because it comes right on the heels of the G7 meeting, which include the largest and most powerful members of NATO. Not the smaller, you know, Baltic countries and things like that, but it is the largest economic powers in Europe and elsewhere. And so, yes, they have a very limited time to talk about this. They probably will, though, especially because, as you noted, there was that long phone call with Putin yesterday, from which we've only heard from the Russians on. So we only have the Russian interpretation of that phone call. And twice now in 2 weeks, Putin has said that Trump's negotiators, Steve Witkoff and Jared Kushner, his son-in-law, will be coming to Russia as soon as Iran is settled to begin negotiating a peace in Ukraine.
0: Now,
29: we have heard nothing from the Americans that's next on Witkoff and Kushner's agenda. And when Iran is settled could be quite some time from now.
0: Okay.
29: So, you know, Putin will not obviously not be at the NATO summit, but Zelensky will. They will, not as a NATO member, but as a guest. So maybe he'll be able to get in the presidency here again with that. You know, maybe begin to make some headway.
0: Wendy, we're going to have to leave it there. I'm so sorry, but thank you so much. Always lovely to hear from you. Wendy Benjaminson is joining us from D.C. She's our senior D.C. news editor.
16: All right, as cities and towns across the country celebrate America's 250th anniversary, a bipartisan initiative mandated by Congress, I should say, America 250, was striving for what the organization called 350 for 250.
0: The goal was to engage all 350 million Americans in the commemoration of the country's milestone. Joining us now is Reginald Brown. He's a commissioner for America 250 and also a principal at GTS Securities. I want to ask you, I used the past tense there, but that may not be accurate because I understand this is an ongoing effort. Just because, you know, if you didn't see something this week, this is a year-long, multi-year, multi-month celebration. You guys are trying to get 350 million Americans to take part.
1: Well, good morning. I would say mission achieved. Yesterday was amazing. We interred a time capsule yesterday in Philadelphia that will be opened up 250 years from now. So I think it's ongoing because I think the last event will be 250 years from now. We open a time capsule. But yes, this is an ongoing endeavor. We have four or five things planned that will conclude over the next couple of years.
16: You know, something we've been focused on here is this schism between your organization. Again, I want to emphasize an organization that was created by Congress back during the Obama administration to commemorate this anniversary. And this other group, more nascent, just a few months old, that the Trump administration created, that's Freedom 250. And I wonder if you could help us, help our viewers, help our listeners understand the distinction between these two things. My understanding is that in the immediate run-up to yesterday's commemoration, Freedom 250 took a lot of the oxygen maybe out of the celebrations that were taking place here. How has that played out in real terms? You as a commissioner, how have you seen that play out, having these two organizations kind of doing work on the same issue, on the same commemoration?
1: Well, look, my view, when you have two organizations that are trying to include all 350 million Americans, mission achieved. You know, I didn't see this competition. I saw it as a broadening of the umbrella to include more people. America 250, we were focused on, for example, America Gives, where we have cataloged 39 million volunteer hours year to date. And then we also started Giving Forth, where we're trying to change philanthropy and make the 4th of July a day of giving to nonprofits. And so with Freedom 250, you know, President Trump and his group wanted to do things like ultimate fighting on the White House lawn. And then, you know, just things that we could not do. And so I saw it as a broadening, not competition. And then an opportunity to gauge all 350 Americans based on what do they want to do.
16: Picking up on the money side of this, I know there was some reporting back in June that your organization didn't get the amount of funding that it was promised. And I'm curious if that's kind of something that's shaken out well here in the last few weeks. Or are you still operating with a deficit relative to what you thought you were going to be able to get from the federal government?
1: Well, fortunately, we have great sponsors like Stellantis, Coca-Cola, and a broad range of consumer companies that stepped in and helped us fill the gap that we did not get from the federal government. But this is also was a public a public-private partnership that we weren't depending 100% on the federal government in the first place. And so were some of the monies diverted into Freedom 250? Absolutely. That was well documented. But was it a difficulty for us? We got over it. And so I think that, you know, the celebrations happened yesterday, amazing fireworks in Washington, D.C., amazing town, a block party in Los Angeles last night. And so if I think about just the overarching opportunities, you know, mission achieved.
0: Was there anything you would have liked to have seen had you gotten that full tranche of government funding? Was there anything that you think you would have liked to have done but were unable to do?
1: Yeah, I mean, listen, I think we had a whole list of technical ideas that we wanted to unravel, and some of them were pretty big and bold, and some were just, you know, weren't able to achieve. But I think, look, as you plan for 10 years, we were in planning stages for 10 years, and then as we got down to, let's say, the last 25%, the last 2.5 years, we started to understand what can be achieved based on money, but also time and talent. And so I'm not going to focus on just what could have happened. I'm pretty happy about America's field trip and how we included children to get behind the scenes in some of the nation's largest and most treasured treasures so they can experience that. That will live on beyond this period of time, is we're going to endow that, and so it can continue with other partners into our state and country parks, and so they can participate there. So there are a lot of great things. I think we spent a lot of time contrasting between America 250, which was an act of Congress, and then Freedom 250, which was an act from the White House starting October 2025. And you just can't beat when you plan something for 10 years versus something that just came through executive order based on our request, actually, because we wanted to work with the various agencies.
16: Last question to you. I think a lot of our audience knows he was the godfather of ETFs. I'm curious, sort of, when you were offered this position as a commissioner on this organization's board, what was appealing to it about you? What does this anniversary mean to you in the minute that we have left with you?
1: Honestly, this is the opportunity, I think, to bring all Americans together. And I'm also a board chairman of Creative Capital, which endows, funds artists. And this is the opportunity to let this nation be led by artists and their views. So this is really about, artists and the nation creating memory. So think about it. In 1976, at the 200th at the bicentennial, you can think about a song or some emotion that drew everyone back to that time period. Mm. And this is the same time period, you know. So this is a fun time. And I think bringing business, art, philanthropy all together,
16: yep,
1: what I brought to the commission is just that.
16: Rachel Brown, thank you very much. That's Rachel Brown, the commissioner on America.
0: Thank you so much. David doesn't like it when I sing songs, but no. We'll keep it in mind for next anniversary.
16: All right, coming up here, Team USA looking for its first knockout win since the 2002 World Cup. Our colleague Randall Williams joins us with a preview of Monday night's match. 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
23: This is a Bloomberg Money Minute. Is youth employment being impacted by AI?
24: So we don't see that happening at this point.
23: The unemployment rate for people ages 16 to 24 stands at 9.4%. Manpower Group Chair and CEO Jonas Priesing says if kids are having trouble finding work, there are other reasons besides artificial intelligence, at least right now.
24: As we look at the overall labor dynamics along with the economic trends, we think this is more cyclical as opposed to a structural trend of younger people having difficulty entering into the workforce due to the impact of AI.
23: Priesing tells Bloomberg News at the World Economic Forum in Dalian, China, that their latest outlook for 2026 finds that business IT alignment has overtaken cybersecurity as the top CIO priority for the first time.
24: Organizations are going to be very keen to get workers to adopt AI.
23: Priesing adds the future of work depends on the future worker and worker innovation. Amy Morris, Bloomberg Radio.
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30: Westwood One Sport presents this World Soccer Update. First of the round of 16 games was in Houston. Morocco beat Canada 3-0, got all three in the second half. And then on a hot day in Philadelphia, France 1-0 over Paraguay. The only goal came 70th minute from Kylian Mbappe on a penalty kick. Expect to be a little cooler today in New Jersey. Brazil and Norway. Brazil trying to reach the quarterfinals for the ninth World Cup in a row, but the five-time champions have not won at all since the last one in the U.S. in 1994. This has been Norway's first World Cup since 1998, and have they ever made the most of it? Their fans have been everywhere doing the Viking row today, trying to pull off the upset. Norway led by 25-year-old Erling Haaland. He has scored five World Cup goals. So has England's Harry Kane. He's got five of the eight they've scored. Kane leads England into tonight's game in Mexico as England tries to deal with altitude, the game being played at 7,200 feet above sea level. John Stashower, Westwood One Sports.
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0: by memory makers to meet demand for AI, with the Japanese government allocating up to 500 billion yen to help cover the cost. To the PGA Tour and the John Deere Classic at TPC Deer Run in Illinois, topping the leaderboard entering the final day of play is Lee Hodges and Lucas Glover, tied at 16 under par. That's followed by a three-way tie in second that includes Ben Coles and Jackson Super. And in World Cup action yesterday, Morocco, they topped Canada 3-0. France defeated Paraguay 1-0. Today, more action. We have Brazil taking on Norway and Mexico going head-to-head with England. David and Christina.
1: Lisa, we've got Randall here. You should pull him aside for some of those golf names before he leaves.
0: Thank you. Please.
2: Those are all eminently pronounceable.
0: I need your help, Randall.
1: No, you're killing it today, Lisa.
2: Thank you,
1: all right,
2: Lisa.
1: Thank you. Okay, Team USA's 2026 FIFA World Cup run continues Monday night as they take on Belgium in the round of 16.
2: According to Fox Sports, last week's win against Bosnia-Herzegovina broke a record as the most-watched soccer telecast in English-language history with more than 24 million viewers. As mentioned, Bloomberg Business and Sports reporter Randall Williams is here with us on set in New York. Let's talk about the game we're looking forward to, U.S. versus Belgium. What are the odds looking like for the U.S. going into that game?
3: Well, obviously, big loss with Flo Balogun, who had a red card, which I think was a bit harsh for just
1: people
3: based
1: are not
3: on the
1: happy about this.
3: Yeah, I mean, it's based on the fact that it's unnecessary contact.
1: Yeah.
3: But it was incidental, and I think the policy is really the problem here, but the rules were followed. And so at that point, he has to miss this match. But Team USA is in good shape. They should be competitive, and it's possible that they could come out with a win. It's not like they lose Flo, and now it's over.
2: Where do you stand on the VAR thing? This has been a roiling debate within the Gura household. I was struck. I mean, like, it is wild. It's happening after every goal, but I mean, it's adding a level of kind of post-scrutiny that you haven't had in the past.
3: It's one of those things where, like, you can have all the excitement in the world, and then you go to VAR, and it crushes them.
2: Yes.
3: There was a match with Portugal and Croatia where Croatia basically got a buzzer-beating goal at the end of the match, and then they go to VAR, and the guy, it doesn't even look like the ball grazed his head, but they ruled that it grazed his head, and now the game is over.
2: The craziest thing about that was, like, there's a sensor in the ball that can tell them, like, unequivocally whether or not it was touched, and that was the thing that was the determining
3: factor. And offsides calls, like, I do think that offside should be a rule, but sometimes when it's just a toe ahead, I'm like, gosh, just don't go looking at it.
2: Let it fly.
1: Offsides, I don't know if you guys ever watched Ted Lasso, but offsides is one of those rules that's so amorphous, it's like a whole running plot thing, and that, like, I will never understand that rule, I've just given up, I just go with what if it's offsides, okay, it's not offsides, I give up. All right, what does the prize look like for the World Cup winners this year? What are we talking about? What do they get? And we were talking before in the commercial, even if they don't win, some people are getting other prizes from just having participated or been kind of like a breakout star.
3: Sure. So the prize pool, I believe, is up to like $900 million.
1: Wow.
3: And so with that in mind, it's broken down by country. And so the people who just qualified for it, you get a small amount. The people who are winning the tournament, the champions, get the largest amount. And then it's split amongst, I believe, the players. And you know, for some of those players, if it's a smaller nation, that can be life-changing money. We're talking about millions of dollars, sometimes hundreds of thousands of dollars. But for the larger players, Messi, Ronaldo, this is just a nice bonus.
2: How does FIFA look at kind of like these Cinderella stories, these underdog stories? We're talking about Cape Verde a moment ago.
3: Sure.
2: Now it seems like we're getting closer and closer to a finals where, like, a lot of the traditional teams that have been done well in the World Cup in the past are there. A good thing for them? Do they like a Cinderella
3: story? Absolutely. I mean, I think when you expand the tournament to 48 teams, you're going to have more Cinderellas. But the Cinderellas, the stories end in the round of 32, a good portion of them. We did not see any huge upsets in this round. Of course, Cape Verde came very, very close. But as the tournament goes on, the Titans come out. And when the Titans come out, that's really what everybody wants to see. I can tell you, if Argentina would have lost to Cape Verde, it would have, A, been the most shocking upset in World Cup history, and B, there would have been a lot of people, probably at Fox, who would have been upset that Lionel Messi is not going to be playing in the round of 16, the quarterfinals, semifinals, and then, of course, the final. So Fox is probably very happy that Argentina is going to continue, but it's one of those things where FIFA absolutely benefits from having smaller nations because these Cinderella stories mean a lot to people in the nations that they come from.
1: But in the final rounds, they're probably pretty happy that most of the big stars are there.
3: In some way. I think a good upset always galvanizes people. But if you had to ask, of course people want to watch Mbappe, they want to watch Ronaldo, they want to watch Messi, and so many more continue and advance their careers. So I'm one of those people too. I would hate to see someone, and then the narrative games take over where, you know, if Messi goes out in the round of 32, you're going to be like, oh, look, Ronaldo fans are going to be like, look, Messi lost. And if Ronaldo goes, so it's one of those things where it's fun, but of course everybody wants to see the stars on the biggest stage.
2: You are more fortunate than the two of us. You've been to a number of these games, and I know in the run-up to the World Cup, there was a lot of concern that

0: because of the dynamic ticket pricing, which a lot of people have decried, maybe there would be empty seats in the arena. Like, who's going to be able to pay for these? Are they going to be able to sell all these seats out?
1: Sure.
0: What's it been like in the stadium, watching these games unfold? How much excitement is there? And in fact, are there any empty seats at the Meadowlands?
2: The only seats that I have seen that are empty are sometimes suites, which is fascinating. That's interesting. But I'm talking like the entire stadium is full, and then there will be, you know, 10, 12 suites that are empty. Outside of that, you're talking about 80,000 people in MetLife Stadium, in Estadio Azteca in Mexico City. So FIFA's doing just fine. They've already broken their attendance record. This is the most attended World Cup. They have many matches left. I'm sure when it's all said and done, I believe there was a match that I was at where they said 5 million people had gone to World Cup matches. When it's all said and done, I think that number is probably going to be 6.5 million people that have attended, and that's a huge success.
0: If you've got a suite, maybe you don't want to ride New Jersey Transit. Maybe that's the issue. I don't know.
3: We're happy to do it if you want to donate our suite. We'll report on it. All right. Who is your favorite to win at this point?
2: I mean, you have to go France. I mean, they have just been blasting teams. Yesterday's match with Paraguay, I think Paraguay was just playing physical, trying to survive.
0: Physical is one word for it.
2: Yeah, exactly. Exactly.
0: That's a dirty
2: but game. They have so many stars, and I think it's really a thing of them. Like, if they play to their top form, then they're going to win it all. But there are several contenders that have beat them. Spain beat them in the Euros years ago. Argentina beat them in the final 4 years ago. And so I think that they can be beaten. But at their highest form, France is one of the greatest teams of all time that I've seen. And they have a striker in Kylian Mbappe, who's second all-time in World Cup goals, and he's my age. And, you know, Messi is I believe he's 38, and he's all-time. So when it's all said and done, Kylian Mbappe is going to have 35 goals or something in
3: French
2: the World
3: soccer
2: Cup.
3: Team also has a very good handbag game. They've got some very nice designer French bags. Those gentlemen carry around. Pass that along.
2: Get on
3: it. They're very good. I'm sorry, David, you had an actual question.
0: No, let's just linger lastly. We were saying a moment ago, like, living in New York, you see kind of fans come out of the woodwork, Brazil fans, and that's been, like, really fun thing to see. How has this played out in the economy locally? Sort of, I mean, yes, there are folks who are paying up and going to the stadium, but it really has been kind of a boon for people in New York bars and restaurants
2: in
0: New York.
2: Yeah, I mean,
0: as well.
2: If you think about this conversation months ago, the concern was around if ICE would be at some of these matches, if they would be.
3: If anybody was going to come.
2: Right, if people were scared. It has not been like that at all. There has been, I have not seen that many stories of police presence, of federal presence around stadiums. At the watch parties, people are having a ball. I went to the timeout market where the Portugal house is at, and they celebrate like they're there and so, at the stadium. And so with that in mind, FIFA considers this a tremendous success. I think the U.S. considers this a tremendous success. And, of course, our neighboring countries, Mexico and Canada, do as well. Just because the amount of tourism that they're bringing, and that tourism is evidently going to mean hundreds of millions of dollars in economic impact. People are coming here and having a good time. They're trying the food. People are TikToking about it and saying, I love New York pizza, and so many other things. So it's been a huge success, and I would not be surprised if the World Cup is back here in the next 15 years.
3: It's been a little lovely, you know, 4th of July.
0: People going to Buc-ee's.
2: That has been a big
3: Everyone
2: thing.
3: Everyone should go to Buc-ee's. How's it I haven't seen the Buc-ee's tweet?
2: People are going to Buc-ee's and they're like, what is this magnificent place? And they're having a good time.
3: The European mind truly cannot comprehend a Buc-ee's, I think. All right, Randall, thank you so much.
2: Thank you for having
0: me. Great to see you. And the game coming up here, just you'll be watching it, I assume?
3: Yeah, I will. You know, if Randall gets some extra seats, he could share it with his colleagues.
0: We'll
3: we did make him work on a Sunday, so I don't know if we're in his good books.
0: Let's see. In the break here. Okay, coming up here, the history of the dollar. When we come back, our conversation with Brendan Greeley, the author of the new book, The Almighty Dollar.
3: And if you are headed out the door on this Sunday, hey, take us with you no matter where you go. Watching soccer, head to the park, watch Bloomberg TV, listen on Bloomberg Radio, stream us live on the Bloomberg Business app. We're there with you this weekend. It's Bloomberg This Weekend. Stick with us. We will be right back with much more.

0: Now, your three-day weather forecast on Bloomberg 99.1.
1: Heat advisory this afternoon and evening, partly sunny, some showers and thunderstorms in the afternoon. Few could be strong to severe, high in the middle 90s. Showers and storms ending this evening, low in the lower to middle 70s. More clouds and sun, afternoon showers and storms Monday, 85 to 90. More showers and thunderstorms Tuesday, high in the lower to middle 80s. I'm Scott Kaplan with your three-day forecast on Bloomberg 99.1.
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10: Welcome back to Bloomberg This Weekend. I'm Christina Ruffini with David Gura. This weekend, the Treasury Department unveiled a new $100 bill bearing President Donald Trump's signature, breaking with a decades-old tradition. And he posted an image of the president's name in place of the U.S. Treasurer.
11: The dollar has been the world's reserve currency for decades, but its history goes back centuries to before the United States was the United States. We're going to revisit our conversation with Brendan Greeley, author of The Almighty Dollar, which explains its dominance in global finance and looks ahead to a world where cash is no longer king.
12: When I started working on this book, I was going to start it in 1971, when Nixon, you know, took the dollar off gold. And then, you know, I ended up in 1776, and there's a challenge at 1776 with a dollar, which is that, you know, we're taught to assume monetary sovereignty. We assume that a country has control over its money. And if that's true, then you get new country, new money. We declared political sovereignty in 1776, but we did not declare monetary sovereignty. We decided that our currency was going to be a big silver coin from the Spanish Empire with a German name. And so that makes this question of new country, new money a little bit problematic. And sort of trying to figure that one out, I found this whole other story that starts in a silver mine in Bohemia in 1520. And we can talk about silver mines. I can talk to you for a very long time about silver mines. But I think more importantly, we have to recognize that the United States did not create the dollar. monetary sovereignty is won very slowly and with a lot of difficulty over time, and it's constantly being eroded at the edges. And so the story for me of the dollar and America is two separate things. There's an American story, there is a dollar story. America won control over the dollar and may be in danger of losing it now. The history of a currency is not the history of a country.
13: Let's talk about the uniqueness of the dollar, and you quote Robert Mundell, the economist, who says, effectively, all money sort of start domestic and some become international, they become global currencies. The dollar, as you point out, kind of subverts that paradigm. This is a global currency first.
12: See, this is what I love about David Gurry. You read the book.
13: I read the book, yeah.
12: Aw. this is, it's very hard to think of a currency as inherently global because our experience with currency is local. And then if we go abroad, maybe somebody else uses it. Robert Mundell, this is the... So I'm going to take a huge risk here. I, in the book, disagree with a Nobel Prize winning...
13: Yes.
12: Yes, exactly. Robert Mundell has a Nobel. I do not. But he wrote that great currencies are the children of great empires. The problem with that is I don't see that with the dollar. So the original silver Jochumsthaler, so the word dollar comes from a valley in Bohemia that was settled by Saxon miners that produced silver. They made these big... very high quality silver coins that were not useful for sort of daily purchases, but were very useful for merchants in the Baltic. So those Jochumsthaler became known as taler, and then that's how we get the dollar in English. This system was already in place by Shakespeare, who mentions the dollar twice, once in the Scottish play, once in the Tempest. Okay, there was no empire pushing those coins out into the no empire pushing those coins, through the Low Countries into England, where a groundling at the Globe Theater would have known that a dollar was a big silver coin. Instead, they traveled because they were useful. Big coins worth about a week's labor, or I calculated 21 pounds of bacon at the time. not really useful for daily purchases, they have a power on their own, and they were copied all over. So as soon as you get those taler, very quickly, within about 2 or 3 years, you start to get copies in northern German cities, copies in the Netherlands. And so this idea of a coin was inherently international from the start. And the Holy Roman Empire, neither holy nor Roman nor an empire, but the Holy Roman Empire, which was sort of nominally in charge of that area at the time, for a lot of legal reasons, didn't like those silver dollars at all and resisted them as long as it could. Empire was actively fighting against this, but a certain kind of currency can be so useful to merchants and investors now and the wealthy that it has its own power and drags itself out of the world. It's not pushed by the empire.
13: And we hear over and over again that the dollar's supremacy is at risk at this political moment.
12: In any historical market that you look at, there were virtual promises and paper promises and silver and gold working together. Again, if we take the example of colonial America, a lot of commerce took place on the ledgers of shops. You would owe the shop money, and then you would come back and you would clear it, sometimes with money owed to another shop. Right? A lot of this money, they were aware, and they used these words in colonial America, of real and imaginary money. That's not a value judgment. Imaginary money isn't bad. Mm. It just means it's credit held on the ledger of a shopkeeper, right? And that was every bit as useful to them as the very real money that they had in gold and then sometimes in bills of credit issued by the colonial governments. Okay, so we have always had virtual money. You know, almost all of our money has been held on the balance sheet of a bank. This is true in the 19th century. This is true in the 20th century. So the fact that we're moving beyond this physical note is interesting. But I don't think it represents a fundamental change in what money is.
13: Brennan, thank you very much.
12: Thank you, David.
13: It's Brennan Greeley there. For more, check out Walter Frick's weekend essay on how books are recasting the dollar's dominance as a question of political power. You can find it on the terminal or at Bloomberg.com. Great to catch up with Brendan, who... many viewers and listeners will know, was here at Bloomberg, left to go to Princeton to get a PhD in the history of money.
14: Sounds
13: and
14: like a great thing.
13: This is a product of that. So he now writes for the Financial Times and has just finished this great book, which I commend to everybody here. But just a fascinating story generally, as I say, that goes back well beyond, I think, when I thought it would.
14: This is still on my list. We talked about it. I did read one on the history of the dictionary. We were just talking in the break. I think I'm going to get this one for our little fake weekend for Monday, Tuesday, because it's so relevant to everything we've been talking about the history of America and just the financial system, which we spend so much time talking about here.
13: I was saying to Christina, he writes wonderfully. He writes like he speaks, which is often hilarious and quite conversational. Do check it out. We are coming up on 9 o'clock a.m. in New York City.
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0: 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Welcome to Bloomberg This Weekend, live from New York with David Gura, Christina Ruffini, and Lisa Mateo. The latest headlines, key analysis, big interviews, and the stories that hit home on your days off.
2: Welcome to all of you, our viewers and listeners. We're coming to you live from Bloomberg's World Headquarters here in New York. I'm David Gura.
3: I'm Christina Ruffini. We are here with Lisa Mateo. It is Sunday, July 5th. Hey, I had to say the date 2 days in a row this week.
2: You got it.
3: Nailed it, as Lisa would say. Speaking of Lisa Mateo, she's going to get us up to date with the headlines. Lisa?
4: You got it. And those celebrations, they were held across the U.S. last night. We're talking about the nation's 250th anniversary. Speaking in Washington, after storms actually prompted a roughly two-hour evacuation at the National Mall, President Trump took the time to honor veterans, but he also mixed politics with patriotic appeals, pushing for the Save America Act.
5: All voters must provide a little thing called proof of citizenship. And there will be no mail-in ballots except for illness, disability, military deployment, or travel.
4: Earlier in the day, aboard the USS Kearsarge in New York Harbor, Vice President J.D. Vance, well, he stressed how greatness is built on the efforts of all citizens.
6: All of us have a part. All of us had our part, our role to play in creating 250 years of a proud American story. And all of us will need to do our part to create the next 250 years of American greatness.
4: The severe weather had played a role in the day's celebrations with extreme heat, thunderstorms. Cities including New York, Pittsburgh, and Boston, well, they were forced to shift the time for the fireworks. Celebrations in Hartford, Connecticut, Harrisburg, and Wilkes-Barre, Pennsylvania had to be canceled. In New York, the Brooklyn Bridge briefly caught fire after the Macy's 4th of July fireworks show. Several fires, they were put out. The NYPD said no injuries were reported. Now, meanwhile, Russian President Vladimir Putin, he congratulated President Trump on the 250th anniversary of the U.S. independence. In a phone call yesterday, the two leaders, they talked about Ukraine and the upcoming NATO summit in Turkey on Tuesday. President Trump also said he is ready to facilitate a swift end to the hostilities in Ukraine. And Kyiv's Mother Ukraine monument, it was illuminated in the colors of the U.S. flag. The president of the American Chamber of Commerce in Ukraine saying, quote, "Here we stand united. Kyiv stands, Ukraine stands, and business stands, all united with Ukraine." That event, it was organized by the American Chamber of Commerce in Ukraine as part of the U.S. Embassy's Freedom 250 celebrations. And in other news, major OPEC Plus members, well, they have agreed to another modest increase to their collective oil production quotas for next month. At a video conference earlier today, seven nations led by Saudi Arabia, Russia, they agreed to add 188,000 barrels a day to their output target. David and Christina.
2: Lisa, thank you very much. Not a huge number, but these all add up as they continue to expand what they are producing.
3: Fascinating. Exactly right. It's going to be interesting to see as all those ships start to move out. Obviously, there's a bit of a glut right now, but what will that pace be? What will that look like? And what will the strait look like as we move forward?
2: Yeah. All right. The weather-delayed President Trump's July 4th address last night, he took the stage speaking of what he believes America is currently fighting against, and that is communism.
5: America will never be a communist country. Won't happen. Communism is a loser, and it always will be. The communist system is the opposite of the American system, and the communist system has never worked. Our warriors did not fight communism on battlefields across the world, only to have that menace rear its ugly head right back here in America. We're not going to let it happen.
3: All right, Bloomberg's own White House correspondent Jeff Mason covered the president's address last night, and he joins us now. Jeff, you were always going to have a late night, but you had an even later evening because all those storms and disruptions kept delaying things, and I think would have canceled it possibly with any other president. But as he mentioned in his speech, the president was never not going to speak last night. So what were the highlights? When did he finally take it to the stage, and what are the big takeaways?
7: Not Donald Trump. He does not cancel a speech like that. And you know what? I ended up in the press pool with him and with the reporters who went to the mall for that speech. And just for a little color for everybody, it was raining when we got there. The president and his entourage went into kind of a glassed off structure that had been put together for them, and waited out the rain for another 45 minutes or so. And then he came out to the stage shortly after 11 o'clock, spoke until shortly before midnight, and got a good response from what was a pretty Trump supportive crowd, which makes some sense, of people who came in for the 4th of July. As far as highlights are concerned, he did sort of a mix of some traditional 4th of July themes, a few moving moments where he brought up World War II veterans and veterans from other wars, to salute flags that they had placed on stage, some old flags from U.S. history, but also mixed in some very, very partisan politics, including that note about communism, which is a reference to the Democratic Socialists who won primaries in the last few weeks in a couple states across the nation, and his push for the Save America Act, which is the bill or the measure that would restrict voting access across the United States, specifically restrict mail-in voting and also require voter ID.
2: Jeff, let me stick with that. I saw some comments from Steve Bannon to Politico. We're going to dig into this a bit more in a few minutes here. But he said that Republicans and Democrats are really having a hard time here kind of figuring out how to respond to what we've seen, this surge from politicians who identify themselves as Democratic Socialists. Is it clear to you from listening to the president, yes, last night, but also on the trip that he took earlier this week to the Dakotas, that he sees this as a winner? He feels confident that this is a binary that he's keen to embrace?
7: Absolutely. And what the president likes to have, whether it's with the media, whether it's with Democrats, whether it's with some other entity, he likes to have a foil. He likes to have something that he can lift up as the bad guy, and that's to put it pretty mildly. And in this case, he's found a new one with that theme, with the theme of communism. And he's throwing that out, I think, in a way to try to energize his voters, to try to scare some voters, and to use that as a contrast with what he is offering himself and what the Republican Party is offering. This is not unprecedented. I remember being at a CPAC, which is that conference of conservative voters, during 2020, actually, so at the end of his first term, and this was right at the beginning of COVID, and the entire conference was arranged around being the theme of anti-socialism. So this has shifted the vocabulary a little bit from socialism to communism, and I think he absolutely sees it as a winner, and he has unveiled that as a theme pretty starkly, both at the 4th of July speech last night, the North Dakota speech, and another speech that he gave just about a week ago.
3: All right, Jeff, stick with us. We're going to change the game. We're going to have you stick around for this next segment. But we want to bring in our next guest. First, we want to go to Gautam Mukunda. He is he's at Yale School of Management, but he's also a columnist here with Bloomberg. And on set, we have Politico's New York Playbook co-author Madison Fernandez. And I just want to ask the two of you, as more Democratic Socialists are entering the primaries nationwide, how big is the Democratic tent? Is there room for both centrists and socialists, or is there going to be a family breakup, a party break, some sort of fight here at some point? Madison, let's start with you, since you did come in on a Sunday. Not that we don't love all of our other guests, but you know.
8: I mean, Democrats would certainly love to say that they're a big tent, and they do say that, but I think you're going to see over the coming months, it is going to be a challenge about how they're going to work with all these priorities together. I mean, you have a group of moderate Democrats right now who are trying to say, we don't support socialism, but we do want to work together. And, you know, I was speaking with Congressman Tom Suozzi last week as he's part of this effort, and I asked, you know, what are you going to do to make sure that the whole party doesn't just devolve into chaos? Because the reality is Democrats do want to stay on message and fight against Trump, and they don't want to be distracted by fighting with each other. And, you know, he pointed to the Freedom Caucus on the other side. He's like, we don't want that to happen. So I think that there's a lot at stake here for Democrats, and they are going to have to figure out how to work together.
2: echoing what we heard from Wes Moore, the governor of Maryland, yesterday, his optimism that the tent could be big enough. Gautam Mukunda, let me turn to you on this very same point. And I guess a lot of difficulty here is maybe in the name itself. Of course, the Democratic Party is a party, as the name implies. Democratic Socialists are not. It's a group of elected officials and voters. How much does that nuance matter? How awkward is the fit in national politics?
9: So I think it's going to get pretty awkward in some cases. I mean, dissolving into chaos is the Democratic Party's base state. So I think they're all used to that. That's their norm. But I think you can make some distinctions, right? So it's not that hard for most Democrats to work with AOC or with Mayor Mamdani. Chevalier, this new candidate out of New York, who's, you know, going to be in Congress, her sort of radicalism and her record of statements on Twitter and things like that is such that it's going to be much, much more difficult for Democrats to say, to embrace her. But I do think that might actually create an opportunity for some where, if we go back to the 1990s, which I know are, you know, like the dawn of time for many of us, where Bill Clinton really separated himself out from the crowd by, as they said, you know, what they called his sister soldier moment, by criticizing people on his left. It wouldn't surprise me to see Democratic candidates, as they start to maneuver for 2028 or even 2026, thinking very seriously about separating themselves from the DSA and actually gaining some political advantages from that.
3: Gautam, you're not going to be allowed back if you're going to be talking about the 1990s being so that. Far away. I like to live under the delusion that was only like 10 years ago. Jeff Mason, I do want to ask you, it seems like the White House wasted no time at all on seizing on this line of attack, kind of conflating socialism and communism, which I learned recently talking to some fairly educated friends. A lot of people don't really know or understand the difference and don't really care the difference between is the White House going to use that to their advantage? And I think we're already seeing it a little bit, including the president's remarks.
7: For sure. And I think you're also right about that distinction, that's not a distinction that many Americans make. Communism, apropos the 90s, Christina.
3: Hey, now, careful.
7: I also grew up in the 80s. And, you know, that communism in the 80s in particular was a scary word. And it is absolutely connected to the Cold War and to the Berlin Wall and the Soviet Union and all of those things that certainly Americans of a certain age associate with negativity. But I think the others were right to note that as far as democratic socialists are concerned, there are some high profile democratic socialists who are governing right now and finding a way to do it with other Democrats, certainly including the mayor of New York. I would add Bernie Sanders to that list, a very, very successful senator who came pretty darn close to becoming the Democratic nominee for president at least once. And Democrats found a way to work with him. And that doesn't mean that there aren't fissures in the party. There absolutely are. And the reasons for those fissures are vast. And it underscores some problems broadly for the party going into the midterm elections as they try to conquer Republicans. But is it what President Trump is portraying? No, it's not. And that is also part of their job, is to counteract some of that rhetoric, which he is, I think, as you rightly said, Christina, so far pretty successfully wielding against them.
2: Madison, let me pick up on what Jeff was talking about there, the role of Mayor Mamdani here in New York. And as you've noted in the New York playbook, he's had a lot of high-profile phone calls in recent days with Kamala Harris, the former presidential nominee, with Gavin Newsom, who could be the Democrats' nominee going forward here. What does that say to you, their willingness to engage with him, about how they see him and the role that he's playing in the conversation that we're talking about?
8: It speaks to an acknowledgement that this is the path forward that brings in more voters who are frustrated with the establishment and perhaps disillusioned with politics, disillusioned with the Democratic Party. And when you have someone so popular like Mayor Mamdani, why wouldn't you reach out to him to try to get him on board, get his voters on board, especially when you see the victories he had in the New York primaries? Just something else I wanted to respond to on countering this rhetoric. Uh-huh. I think that for some of these more established politicians, that's easier. For your AOCs, for even your Mamdani's right now, because he you know, skyrocketed since coming into office. Yes, exactly. But some of these newer officials, like Daria Lisa Villa Chevalier, who we mentioned before, you know, she had to come out and say, I am not a communist. Mm-hmm. I am a democratic socialist. And that's just going to be more difficult for some of these newer folks who don't have a high name ID, who people don't know, when you have this rhetoric coming from the Republican side, look at these communists. So they have to spend more time countering that. And that could be frustrating when you're just trying to get the Congress to do your job.
3: Especially at a time when Democrats felt they really did have the upper hand with messaging, given the unpopularity of the war, the tenuous nature of the U.S. economy going into the midterms. We now have to have this whole other discussion. Gotham, I want to ask you, I grew up in Colorado, one of the other places we're seeing some Democratic Socialist candidates, and I reached out to some friends online and just said, look, if you're an independent and you vote one way or the other, would you vote for someone who self-ID'd as a Democratic Socialist? And I thought the responses were very interesting, because a lot of more independent folks said absolutely not, it was a deal breaker. Some more on the liberal side said I would only vote for somebody who said Democratic Socialist. And then I got a couple of responses that said, can we just stop putting labels on people and vote based on the issues? But that is a lot to navigate for voters. Do you think there is a way where this could be a benefit to the party, given unhappiness with incumbency and with what's going on right now? Or is it just going to muddy the waters because voters' attention spans are short and it's November's right around the corner?
9: Yeah, November's coming up, and I think we should split this up into a few different things, right? So the DSA phenomenon seems to be largely about deep blue urban areas, particularly New York, right? They had Kiros win in Colorado, but it doesn't seem likely they have the same level of strength here. What we saw in Colorado other than Kiros was just a profound anti-incumbent push from Democratic voters who looked at their establishment and said, you had one job. You had one job, one job, one job. Your one job was to beat Donald Trump, and you failed. And we will take anyone over the people who failed at that one and only task. And that, I think, is how you see Weiser beat Bennett. And on the flip side, you know, in Colorado, they have this huge advantage where the Republican nominee looks like it's going to be, it's Marx, who, I'm trying to put this in a, you know, a diplomatic way. If you believe his own testimony about his life is, you know, either delusional or a murderer, like one of those two things kind of has to be true. Like, so that really changes the dynamic in some pretty profound ways in state by state when you're running against someone like that.
2: Madison, I'll turn to you lastly here just on this issue. I mentioned the Steve Bannon interview, and maybe you can just kind of synthesize what he had to say in that conversation with Politico. Does he feel like Republicans are equipped to, yes, the president clearly feels like he is able to push back on this. Do Republicans largely have a unified message on this yet?
8: I mean, I think on both sides, there's going to be work to do to come there with a unified message. I mean, you're already seeing Republicans in recent weeks attacking Democrats on this front. But, you know, when there are a lot of concerns about the economy, about rising gas prices, about everything, it's going to be interesting to see if voters are, like, making the connection that President Trump is trying to make. Because I think a lot of what he's saying speaks to the concerns, the economic insecurity. But if they're running around saying, look at all these socialists, look at all these communists, I think there has to be another step there that I'm not sure we're there yet.
2: Madison Fernandez, thank you very much. Great to see you here in studio in New York. Jeff Mason, thanks to you. Gautam Mukunda, appreciate your time on this Sunday as well. No doubt this conversation will continue to evolve here in the lead up to November.
3: I feel like that's definitely true.
2: It's right around the corner.
3: It's always an election somewhere.
2: All right, some big decisions from the Supreme Court this term, putting presidential power to the test. A look at the next cases on the court's docket, plus a new interview with retired Justice Stephen Breyer. That is straight ahead on Bloomberg This Weekend on Bloomberg Television, Bloomberg Radio, and at Bloomberg.com.
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0: Now, your three-day weather forecast on Bloomberg 99.1.
18: Heat advisory this afternoon and evening. Mix of sun and clouds today. Showers and thunderstorms likely, especially late in the day when some strong to severe storms are possible, high in the middle 90s. Showers and storms ending this evening, low in the lower to middle 70s. More clouds and sun, more showers and thunderstorms Monday, 85 to 90. Afternoon showers and storms Tuesday, high in the lower 80s. I'm Scott Kaplan with your three-day forecast on Bloomberg 99.1.
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4: Thank you for joining us live on Bloomberg This Weekend. I'm Lisa Mateo. Let's update you on today's top stories. Thousands of mourners have been gathering at Tehran's Grand Masala as Iran began a days-long funeral ceremony for the late Supreme Leader, Ayatollah Ali Khamenei. He was killed in the first wave of Israeli and U.S. airstrikes on Tehran more than 4 months ago. The late Ayatollah will be buried on Thursday in his birth city of Mashhad. Venezuela's official death toll from last week's twin earthquakes, it nears 3,000. The number of injured, that rose by roughly 4,000. Families of those still missing, they continue to press authorities to intensify search and rescue efforts. The Trump administration stepping up efforts to cut red tape across the federal government. It released a regulatory plan that would eliminate 702 existing administrative rules. The measures include environmental review requirements for energy products, energy efficiency standards, and rules that promote diversity, equity, and inclusion. In total, the administration projects $1.5 trillion in savings for the economy. And the New York Times is reporting the Trump administration rolling back more than three dozen firearms regulations. It includes abandoning a crackdown on illegal sales and restoring gun rights to some people with mental illness. Critics say the administration is weakening public safety. David and Christina.
2: Lisa, thank you very much. Appreciate
3: Thanks,
2: that
3: Lisa.
2: Update.
3: Okay, the Supreme Court wrapped up its term last week, capping off a series of momentous decisions and setting the stage for important cases to come in the fall. President Trump celebrated one of those decisions that expanded executive authority and says he will still pursue the firing of Fed Governor Lisa Cook, except a decision there that limited some of his abilities to do so without basically her proving that she had created some sort of malfeasance before they take that step.
2: In an exclusive new interview, retired Justice Stephen Breyer spoke to Bloomberg Law's Matthew Schwartz about the politicization of the High Court and why he is still optimistic about the country's future.
24: Justice Breyer, here's a worry that has been permeating legal Washington. It's a real topic of conversation at dinner parties. That at some point, this executive, or perhaps a future one, might simply treat a Supreme Court ruling as optional and won't obey it. The president says he'll obey the court, and to this point he has. Are you worried about the day that changes?
1: I don't want it to change. Andrew Jackson discovered what happened. He thought he wasn't going to follow the court, perhaps in the Cherokee case, which had to do with Northern Georgia. He soon discovered that South Carolina thought, ah, what a good idea. Let's not pay the federal taxes that we owe, or the duties, or whatever they were then. And many fought that. That's why Holmes is interesting, because you get a point of view the Civil War was not just about. It was not just about slavery. It was also about, can we hold this country together?
24: So is it something you worry about?
1: I worry about all kinds of things. And of course it's something you worry about. But we've spent many, many years in which the public has become, like the air we breathe, absorbed the rule of law. And that's... Yes, it's like the air we breathe. And I hope that that will continue.
2: Our Justice Stephen Breyer there in conversation with Matthew Schwartz of Bloomberg Law. I want to turn now to somebody who's been to a Washington dinner party or two and is probably in tune to the conversation that Matthew brought up at the start of that interview. That's Greg Storer. He covers the Supreme Court for us here at Bloomberg News. Greg, let me go right there if I could. How much is this something that folks in Washington, lawyers and others, are talking about? How do you think of that in light of the way that the president reacted to the decisions that we saw in the last few weeks of the court's term?
5: So good morning to you both. Thanks for exaggerating my social life, David.
3: Not at all.
5: You know, it has been a big topic throughout this Trump term. We have seen both the president and other administration officials talking about the possibility of ignoring the courts. Now, for the most part, that has happened with the lower courts so far. There has not been a case of outright defiance of the Supreme Court. And in fact, with all these decisions of this term, most of which went Trump's way, some of which went against him, we haven't seen any outright defiance. And so I suppose, in this very difficult time for this nation with so much division, perhaps we can say that's a good sign that we didn't see outright defiance.
3: President Trump does really have an affinity for Andrew Jackson, but you're right. So yes. Far, I do want to ask you about these two cases we were talking to in the lead up to these decisions, and that is the Slaughter case and the Cook case, because when we were speaking earlier, you said that they would probably have to be issued together because they were similar, but it looked like based on oral arguments, and this is where it ended up, the court would go one way with one and one way with the other. So why, can you talk to us about whether you think the court in their arguments successfully skirted that complication and managed to lay out justifications for why in one case they expanded presidential power and said the president can fire the head of the FTC, and in another case said, well, not quite yet on Lisa Cook, and here's why.
5: Yeah, well, the biggest thing is probably just that the court said the Fed is different. And to put a little more on that, the Fed is different because of its role in setting monetary policy and the history and the tradition of the institution. Now, the court kind of skirted some questions like, well, what about the functions of the Fed that are a lot like other executive branch agencies, the regulation of banks, for example? But the court did draw a line that says the Fed is not an institution where the president can fire people for any reason. Now, having said that, when we got into the issue of, okay, Donald Trump says he has a reason for firing Lisa Cook, the alleged mortgage fraud that she denies, the court essentially said, okay, we're going to protect the Fed to some degree for the time being. There's a lot of tough questions in here. There's questions about what kind of process she is entitled to before the president does that. And there's definitely a lot of questions about what is enough to constitute cause. That is, enough reasons the president could fire her. Not at all clear which way it will come out ultimately in this case.
2: You've written a new piece kind of looking at the takeaways from this last term, and there's a line that stood out to me. That's President Trump has built the Supreme Court supermajority, but it was the Reagan Revolution that prevailed during the just completed term. Talk a bit about what we learned, if you would, Greg, about this court, about the decisions it made during this term and how it's likely to rule going forward. What do we learn about the court as an institution over the course of this last term?
5: Well, first of all, it was a really, really big term in terms of shifting the law. So you look at things like the Voting Rights Act decision. You look at that decision we were just talking about, letting the president fire the heads of independent agencies and sort of undercutting the legal basis for the modern administrative state. And most of those things are longstanding conservative priorities. They were priorities that when people were in the Reagan administration, as John Roberts and Sam Alito were, they were working on those ideas. They were developing them. And so this is kind of the culmination of a legal movement on those issues that has built up over decades. The places where the president lost tended to be things that were more his priorities, not things that conservatives have hoped for decades and decades. So you look at birthright citizenship, which came up very, very recently, the restrictions he tried to impose there. And certainly you look at tariffs, which is not been a conservative priority, and the Supreme Court shot down the notion that this law that doesn't mention tariffs but talks about emergency powers could let the president impose hundreds of billions of dollars of tariffs. So it you know, all told, yes, Donald Trump won a significant win this term, but they were not on those things that were sort of Trump-specific, MAGA-specific.
3: I'm glad you brought up birthright citizenship, because I did want to talk about that. It was a 6-3 decision that upheld birthright citizenship, but there was a concurring opinion by one of the conservative justices. Explain to us what it did. It kind of said, yes, I agree with this decision, but for a different reason. And if you did it this way, and like it was almost like a head fake, if you went through Congress, this might be a different opinion. And now all of a sudden the president has said, hey, maybe he will work through Congress on this. Explain to us what the argument was there and if you think we're going to have to revisit this again next term.
5: Yeah, so that was an opinion by Justice Brett Kavanaugh, and you're exactly right. He agreed with the result, but not the reasoning. So the key language in the Constitution that the court interpreted was the 14th Amendment, which says if you're born in the U.S. and subject to the jurisdiction thereof, you are a citizen. And there are a couple federal statutes that have the exact same language. And so what Justice Kavanaugh said in his concurrence was, I disagree with the majority about what the Constitution means. But because Congress passed those statutes at a time when everybody understood that language to mean anybody born in the U.S. was a citizen, I'm going to say that by statute, the president cannot impose these restrictions. And thus, all Congress needs to do is change that statute, and the president would have that authority. Now, the problem for Justice Kavanaugh is it's not clear, not at all clear, he's got 5 votes on the court to do that. The majority pretty clearly said we see it as a constitutional right, a constitutional value that if you're born here, with a few very small exceptions, you are an American citizen.
2: Greg, let's look ahead if we could. So at the end of the term, we learned what the court's going to be considering next. And I'm sure you heard Lisa a few moments ago talking about the New York Times reporting that the administration wants to relax some firearms restrictions. A couple of cases here stand to deal with that issue as well. Viramontes versus Cook County and Grant versus Higgins. There are municipalities, places around the country that have certain restrictions on assault weapons. And I gather that's what the court's going to be weighing here. What insight can you give us into sort of the crux of those cases and sort of what the court's going to be looking into here in the next term?
5: Sure. Yeah, the court has in recent years imposed much tougher rules governing restrictions on guns. So they've made it much harder for a state or local government to say we are, you know, doing this in the name of gun safety. The lower courts have generally said that states and local governments can ban so-called assault weapons, that those aren't protected under the Second Amendment. The court has really sort of hemmed and hawed about taking up this issue. 3 justices previously said, 3 conservative justices, Gorsuch, Thomas, and Alito, have said, we want to take this up. Justice Kavanaugh has said, I think I want to take it up, but not just yet. And by the way, I'm really skeptical of these restrictions. And so probably those 4 provided the 4 votes to take up the issue. And what that means is when the court hears arguments in the fall, Chief Justice Roberts and Justice Barrett are likely to be the 2 votes, and it is going to be a hugely important case, a very closely watched case because, of course, of the impact that, you know, both because of how widespread semi-automatic so-called assault weapons are and because of the way they have been used in many, many mass shootings.
3: Greg, before we let you go, we've only got about a minute left. I do want to ask you, there was some drama about the possible potential retirement of Samuel Alito. what happened there, it turned out to be not true, but do you think it was just possibly too early? Are you expecting some sort of retirement this fall, particularly if Republicans lose control of the Senate?
5: So, yes, there was an erroneous report that the court had announced that Justice Alito was retiring. The court had not done so. No indication. And it seems very clear he's not retiring right now. He's not retiring in the next few days. A lot of people have started talking about, well, what happens if the Democrats take control of the Senate in the fall, as is at least possible? Would Justice Alito retire then? He can't totally rule it out. We're all going to be watching it very closely. It would be, from the court standpoint, hugely different from any other retirement, at least in the modern era. Justices don't retire because of an election. They retire at the end of a term. Yes, they think about who is in the White House and who might replace them. But for Justice Alito to retire, or any other justice to retire, just because of the outcome of the midterms would be a very new thing. Having said that, if Democrats take the Senate, yep, you know, it's entirely possible it'll be a long time before, a conservative replacement could be confirmed.
2: Sure. Greg Storer, great to speak with you as always. That's Greg Storer, covers Supreme Court for us here at Bloomberg News.
3: Thanks so much. All right. They've been bottling bourbon for about as long as America has been around. Coming up next, our look behind the barrels at Jim Beam. That's coming up next on Bloomberg This Weekend. Stick with us and see how much bourbon our producers made me drink while we were shooting this piece. We'll be right back.
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8: The caramelized biscuits have climbed into the world's top five best-selling cookies, recently fueled by a wave of online attention. This year, a Japanese cheesecake trend involving the treat went viral on TikTok.
23: You guys know that I had to try the viral Japanese cheesecake. It's where you take Biscoff cookies and stuff it inside of Greek yogurt and leave it in the fridge overnight. The next morning, you're left with these incredible layers that mimic cheesecake.
8: Lotus Bakeries has been gradually expanding the presence of the Biscoff cookie, including a partnership with Delta Airlines. More recently, the company opened a factory in Thailand in its push to reach Asian markets and has expanded into areas such as spreads, ice cream, and chocolates. The move into new products and markets has given a bump to revenue. According to Bloomberg Intelligence, sales have jumped an average of 17% each year since 2014. Courtney Donahoe, Bloomberg Radio.
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30: 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Should be quite an atmosphere tonight at Azteca Stadium, where Mexico has only lost twice ever. England trying to win on the road. In New Jersey today, it's Brazil against Norway, when the two nations met at the 1998 World Cup. Norway won, albeit a group play game where Brazil had already clinched advancement. Brazil, with a win today, will reach the quarterfinals for the ninth World Cup in a row. 4th of July in Philadelphia, France and Paraguay were scoreless until a trip in the box. 70th minute on a France goal on a Kylian Mbappe penalty kick, his 7th goal of this World Cup, 19th of his career in 19 games. France's toughest game by far, but a 1-0 victory, and now it's on to Foxborough for a quarterfinal game Thursday with Morocco. In Houston, Canada played better in the first half, and Morocco won 3-0, getting all three in the second half. John Stash Hour, Westwood One Sports.
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2: 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I'm David Gura alongside Christina Ruffini. There is nothing more American than bourbon, which is known as America's native spirit.
3: That's right. We traveled to Claremont, Kentucky, home of Jim Beam, which sold its first barrel of bourbon more than 230 years ago. We talked about their long family history and how they're adapting to an evolving market.
13: My name's Freddie Noe. I'm the 8th generation master distiller, and I've been working here for 15 years this year.
14: My name's Fred Noe. I'm the 7th generation master distiller here at Beam, and I've been here for

0: Now, it gave me even more excitement and pride.
1: So if it's not a particularly complicated process, how do you distinguish, how do you make a product that's better, and how do you improve a product that's been around for so long?
0: There's so many little areas that where heat and time can impart different flavors. So it starts there, the yeast, then the cooking process. But then as it ages, there's a lot of magic. We say there's a lot of magic that goes on in there. We've been making one recipe for a very long time here and got pretty good at it.
1: So for people who don't know, how does one make whiskey? How do you guys make it?
2: Water, grain, yeast. We cook the grain, put it in the fermenter, add the yeast. After it ferments, we distill off the alcohol, put it in a barrel, and put it away in the warehouse. That's a simple.
0: So this has been in here for about 2.5 days. You can feel the warmth of this one. If you turn around and feel how cool this one is, that's being filled.
1: Oh, wow. This feels like a refrigerator.
0: Yes.
1: This one is like room temperature, warmer.
0: So this one's about 65 degrees. And then naturally, the friction of the yeast eating that sugar heats that. It's a byproduct of fermentation. Heats that up, creates alcohol, heat, and CO2. So a lot of CO2 will be coming off. I'll give you a little warning.
1: It does remind me of beer, like I've been in breweries before. Am I crazy? I feel like I'm like missing breath.
0: Is that the CO2? There's no oxygen right here.
1: You guys want to get a shot of this? It's pretty cool. Don't drop the camera in the yeast.
0: We can get it out. We'll get it out.
1: This is the most Willy Wonka looking room we've been in.
0: So after fermentation, we pump those fermenters near the bottom of the next floor up. And so the heat's traveling up.
1: Okay.
0: And the heat is heating the alcohol in there and turning it into a vapor. And then we'll redistill it in that vessel right down there. And so that's the finished product of Booker's bourbon that will be go into a barrel probably tomorrow and then go rest 6 to 8 years in the warehouse.
1: So drinking out of this fountain would do some damage.
0: It would, yes.
1: Still seems like a fun, I'm willing to try it.
0: This is a 9-story rack house.
1: There was something we were walking up here, like Jim Beam was in this rack house. Like this is an OG rack house.
0: He helped build this one. That's correct. That's crazy.
1: What does that height get you?
0: More flavor variability throughout the warehouse. Jim Beam will be in every floor of this house, and we blend to a vertical cross section. We may go to another warehouse and get barrels from the top floor, and maybe even a third warehouse to get some from the middle to create that blend.
1: These are oak barrels?
0: Oak, yes, American white oak.
1: As producers look at margins and profitability, there's got to be a cheaper way to do this.
0: Well, maybe 50 to 70% of the flavor you taste in the finished product comes from the charring of that barrel and the sugars in that barrel.
1: So you've very stupidly handed me this mallet.
0: We're going to use this whiskey thief to steal us a little sample out of that barrel. And I've given you the knocker there. And so your job is to remove this bone so that I can steal us a drink.
1: Like above my head force?
0: Oh,
1: God. All right. This is not going to. Okay. I hate you, Patrick.
0: You got this.
1: Okay, ready?
0: Look at that. One
1: I did a
0: shot.
1: Thing. Yes.
0: All right.
1: Have alcohol now, please. This is pretty fun.
0: Oh, yeah. This is the most important and probably the most fun part of the job.
1: I like that it's called a thief because it does feel a little bit clandestine. Cheers.
0: Cheers.
1: Ooh, that's awesome. What are we drinking?
0: So this is Jim Beam, right at 6.5 years old.
1: Okay.
0: And 128 proof. Cheers.
1: I'm gonna have a little bit more. What makes a good bourbon?
2: What makes a good bourbon?
1: Yeah.
2: One that you enjoy. I mean, that's what I always tell people, find one you like and drink it. When you say good, it's what you like.
1: Have things been going good for the industry lately? I mean, I know it's been a complicated market, both domestically and abroad. You guys are now owned by a Japanese company. Bourbon and whiskey are huge in Asia. Talk to us about where the growth is in the market and where there are like a little bit of struggles.
0: Yeah, I think you mentioned it right there, right? Asia has been an extremely emerging market for us. I think another thing within that is how consumers are consuming. RTDs are very popular.
1: What's an RTD?
0: Ready to drink. So
1: I didn't know that's an industry term. I'm learning.
0: Yeah, okay. All right. But I also think, you know, a lot of consumers are being very conscientious of where they're spending their dollar, right?
1: Yeah.
0: You know, as Dad said, we want you to enjoy it any way you please. So I think the biggest thing is getting people bourbon, kind of how they're consuming, right?
1: When you look at the things that stress the business, what are the big cost factors? What are the things that are impacting you? I think tariffs and gas prices are the two things that come to mind.
2: Oh, yeah, you know, just the economy in general. You know, people.

0: Well, have to pay for their everything else.
1: It's a luxury item. Like, you like it, but you don't have to have it.
0: It's a luxury, for sure. And, you know, the tariffs and stuff, that's part of it. But, you know, this and people's taste changes. You know, like before, they didn't like bourbon, then now they do. You know, whether they're going to shift and go away from it. Stuff you really can't control, but you just have to deal with it and move on. Be flexible and be adaptive to change. I think that's a lot of it.
1: There's a lot of whiskey and bourbon on the market right now. There's a bit of a glut. And your CEO actually called this the golden age of whiskey because supply is higher and that means prices could be lower. What's your take on that?
2: To me, I think it's great for us, again, because we've stood by what high-quality bourbon has stood for. And so when you have a consumer that's being more conscientious with their dollar, I think that puts us in a very strong position based on the research that we've done.
1: What do the next 250 years look like? You got kids? Are they going to be doing this? Do they come run around the distillery? What's the future look like?
2: Absolutely. My daughter was just here, actually, with a couple members on my team.
1: Has there ever been a woman in this job?
2: Not from our family, no. Okay. Not from our family.
1: Not yet.
2: She'll be trailblazer for us. But she's very interested, I think, having the children around to see this is a great place and a great opportunity to carry on a very strong tradition.
1: Freddie seems kind of okay. Are you confident in your legacy and what this place is going to endure for the next...
0: It's in good hands. You know, just stay back and watch.
3: Let's file that under hardship assignments that you've been
4: given. It was tough. Yeah, you know, me and Patrick.
1: You do hear me yelling at Patrick at one point, though, because I was very worried about hitting that thing on camera and messing it up. But
3: Patrick's
1: your personal trainer.
3: You
5: did good.
1: Patrick is our producer, and he did a great job.
5: But I also was wondering the difference between whiskey and bourbon, because I'm a bourbon person, but the difference between whiskey I never really understood.
1: So what do we just say? All
3: has to be 51% corn. It has to be
1: all bourbons are whiskeys, but not all whiskeys
3: America,
1: are bourbons.
3: Specifically in the great commonwealth of Kentucky. It has to be aged in a charred
1: like
3: white oak barrel.
5: The barrels. Okay.
3: Yeah.
1: I thought it had to be just from Kentucky.
5: On the rocks.
3: On the rocks.
1: Okay. Cool. I did think it had to be just from Kentucky, but we asked, and it could be. It has to be made in the
3: United
1: States.
3: How is that whiskey out of the thief?
1: Very strong, but very good. It had been in there long enough. They also showed us... So they are, you know, young people are drinking less, which we've talked about on this show.
3: Yes.
1: They are doing a non-alcoholic product.
3: Interesting.
1: So Jim Beam, they allege, I still have my doubts, but they claim during Prohibition stopped distilling and was a citrus farmer. So they have this citrus sin, which was quite tasty, and it's 0% alcohol because they want to give people options. You know, if you're out and you want to drink, but you don't want to have any alcohol, they want you to grab a can of this. It's pretty tasty.
5: I've seen a lot. I've done like non-alcoholic gin because I go out and I just don't want the whatever. But now look at this. There might be something else for me there.
1: The other thing that we've also talked about and is very popular for them are those ready-made cocktails in cans. They do very well, especially in Asia. And they are, as we talked about, owned by a Japanese company. So.
3: All right. Brava. Well done.
1: Thanks,
3: when we come
1: guys.
3: Back here, doesn't take a break for the holiday. The pointed news quiz is coming up. I thought I could escape it, what with being on a ship yesterday for four hours.
1: No.
3: But we're going to reprise it here on a Sunday. Looking forward to that with Lisa Mateo coming up on Bloomberg This Weekend on Bloomberg Radio and Television.
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7: Heat advisory in effect. Mix of sun and clouds, hot and humid. Showers and thunderstorms late in the day. Some strong to severe, high in the middle 90s. Showers and thunderstorms ending tonight, low 70 to 75. Intervals of clouds and sun. Another round of showers and storms Monday, high 85 to 90. Showers and thunderstorms again Tuesday, high 80 to 85. I'm Scott Kaplan with your three-day forecast on Bloomberg 99.1.
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3: Oh, it's that time for this weekend's Point of News quiz. The one and only Lisa Mateo here to assess our knowledge of the biggest stories of the week.
4: Winning. I feel like we're pretty evenly split.
3: I think so. Yes.
4: I've had a couple ties, and then I've had a couple losses.
3: Let's mislead the audience into thinking that we're tied.
5: You both thought you were going to escape this quiz.
3: No, I did.
5: For the weekend.
3: I thought there'd be a holiday break.
4: I thought we got a shore leave since we were on the boat. Oh. I thought Never.
5: Okay, play along at home if you can. So here's how it works. They have 30 chips in front of them. Okay, they're going to place their bets on each of three categories. Are you ready for your categories?
3: What are the categories?
5: Okay, so the first one is food and beverage.
3: Wonderful.
5: Okay.
3: I feel like that's been a theme of the show
5: second
3: today.
5: Second is, it has.
3: Yes.
5: Disclosures
4: theme
5: is the
4: of my
5: second.
4: Life. Yeah.
3: Disclosures.
5: And three is movies. Okay?
3: Okay.
5: So now think about it. Yeah. How do you want to wage your bets?
3: Okay.
5: Are you putting it all on the first category?
4: Ooh, yeah. Like David. Confident. That's a right. You are good at that category.
3: I don't know about disclosures. I'm going to leave that empty.
5: Leave disclosures
3: really
5: blank.
3: Don't know what that could be.
5: Christina, you going even across
4: I'm
5: the board?
4: I'm too tired.
3: Always
4: to,
3: even.
4: Yep.
3: We don't even have to lay out the chips anymore. We can just like keep it.
4: Oh, okay. Shush. Lisa, what's...
5: He's feeling confident.
4: I feel like I'll use the food and beverage one.
5: I don't know if you might get this, but let's see. Okay, so here we go. Food and beverage.
3: That doesn't sound promising.
5: Belgium's
4: all the things.
5: Belgium's Lotus Bakeries, okay, is seeing shares up 49% year to date, largely powered by the sales of which airline snack?
3: Oh.
5: So it's something you get for your snacks on an airline.
4: I know what it is.
5: And it's from a bakery.
4: Well, I think
5: bakeries.
4: I do.
5: What is the name of this said snack?
3: Okay.
5: Are you ready? You wrote it pretty quick.
3: Yeah.
5: Okay.
3: I wrote Biscoffs.
4: I also wrote Biscoffs.
5: You both got it right.
3: Yes.
5: Oh, David.
3: One of us got 20 points, and that's me.
5: Delta Airlines has
3: Delta always
5: gets
3: Biscoffs.
5: Delta has
3: Fun
5: the Biscoffs.
3: Fact, my mom's birthday a couple of days ago, my brother made a Biscoff cake.
5: Oh,
4: I've seen those. Was it good?
3: Cake. I wasn't there to taste it. I was here broadcasting for you fine folks.
4: Sorry.
3: I'm Bloomberg this weekend. I'm Bloomberg Television
4: David
3: Radio. But I will get the update on that.
5: You will. And there's also there's a TikTok recipe for no-bake Japanese cheesecake.
3: Okay.
5: That has gone viral, and that's kind
4: with
5: of leading to it, too.
4: Crust.
5: Yeah. So it's made with that and Greek yogurt.
3: Oh, nice.
4: Oh, that sounds pretty good.
5: I know.
4: I love those. They're great in coffee. I was once nice to a flight attendant. Well, I'm always nice to flight attendants, but I was very nice.
3: Can we clip that? Christina's saying I was once nice to a flight attendant.
4: I'm done speaking. Anyway, she literally went in the back and just handed me like a month's supply of Biscoffs and shoved them in my carrier.
3: I would have been very amused to see that.
4: I was very grateful. It was awesome. All right, Lisa.
5: All right, disclosures.
3: Disclosures. I'm going to
4: Here we go.
3: This one
4: not
3: out.
4: A lot of banter anymore.
5: Christina, catch up. Okay.
3: Can
5: okay.
3: She?
5: Here we go.
3: Will she?
5: President Trump's financial disclosure included free World Cup and Super Bowl tickets, But which U.S. Open sponsor hosted him? And I'm talking about U.S. Open tennis,
3: not golf.
5: Yes, tennis.
3: We know you like golf more.
5: I thought you were going to ask
4: about that big ring that also came in the
3: U.S. Open sponsor.
5: Yes. Which U.S. Open sponsor?
3: Wow. Okay.
5: Hosted President Trump.
3: He was there? Was he there?
4: I think so. I can't remember.
3: Have you gone to U.S. Open?
5: I've done like the previews, but I haven't gone to enjoy the full experience.
3: Okay.
5: Yeah, I want to.
3: I'm just not killing time. I'm just tennis. Buying you some
5: not
3: more
5: golf.
3: Time.
4: It's fine. I'm okay. Not getting it.
3: All right.
5: All right. Are you ready to name the company?
3: Rolex.
5: Ooh.
4: It's a Bank of America.
5: Rolex. David Gura. What is going on today?
3: Oh, my gosh. Yes.
5: But yes, they gifted President Trump a luxury box for last year's men's finals.
3: I think I get these two, right? You got that wrong.
4: No, I got the first one right.
3: Stay away from my chips, you grubby little maniac.
5: To give those to me. Okay.
3: All right. Well.
5: David Gura in the lead. Let's see.
4: Look at me.
5: 10 to 20. Okay. Here we go. Movies. This is where you're going to make up for Casino. Okay. Here we go.
4: Okay.
5: Neon will distribute a movie about OpenAI, which The Social Network actor will play Sam Altman. Can I give you a hint?
3: No hints.
5: Oh, God.
3: I'm kind of glued with her on this.
5: I want to give her a hint.
3: It should be interesting, this movie. I don't know which book it's based, whose reporting it's based on, but interesting to see.
5: All right, let's see if you got it.
3: Jesse Eisenberg.
5: Oh, no.
4: Oh, I said Andrew Garfield.
5: Yes! I was going to say, from Spider-Man, you go with who kind of looks like him, right? So that was what I was thinking.
4: Look at that hubris. Let me see.
3: Well, it's tied.
5: Okay. No, I take them.
4: I know, but David always takes mine. Well, can I just have this? Okay, all right.
3: Deposit
4: here you go.
3: In the Bank of Mateo.
5: All right, but you know what we do have, guys?
3: A bonus.
5: Okay, ready? This one is fashion. Oh, Christina could come back for this.
3: Yes.
5: Here we go. I think she's going to get it. Okay, here it is. Which fashion house may expand to furniture and hotel stays following the death of its founder in September? So think about it. Who passed away back in September? A big fashion icon.
3: And now they're expanding to furniture and hotel stays.
5: Come on. You know it.
3: I don't know.
4: This is wrong, but I'm doing it anyway. I'm too... This is...
3: Okay,
5: David, what do you got?
3: Valentino.
4: I also wrote Valentino.
5: No, Giorgio Armani.
3: Oh, Giorgio Armani.
4: Valentino's had a couple years ago. You're right.
5: So they're thinking about a fair tie here on set today, which is nice. We are a good way to end the weekend.
3: Love that.
5: All right.
3: Equanimity.
5: Congrats, guys.
4: We're all equal here at Pointed.
3: We are.
5: Yes. Play-Doh.
3: We are.
5: Bloomberg.com/Pointed and also on the Bloomberg Business app. Well, you can play too.
3: You can play it there as well.
5: You can.
3: And you should. Multiple choice. I'm fond of pointing that out.
4: Lisa, we did miss you on the boat, but it looked like you were having fun out in Coney Island.
5: I did. I'm a Brooklyn girl, so.
3: Well.
4: That's great. It was a nice 4th of July. Did you guys have a good 4th of July after we all parted ways?
3: I watched some soccer and
5: went to sleep.
3: I also did that. I did take a nap and then I had a salad. Not very American.
4: I went to the park where it was a million degrees and then I took a nap and did not eat a salad.
3: We celebrate in our own ways, but good to cheer on this great American experiment.
4: That's right. Seems like people had a good time. It's been a good summer. It's been a lot going on and bringing us
3: early days yet, friend. It's just early July. Summer's at its beginnings. Thank you very much for joining us on Bloomberg this weekend. Join our colleagues in Asia this evening when global markets kick off trading at 7 p.m. Eastern. I'm David Gura.
4: I'm Christina Ruffini, along with Lisa Mateo. We will be back next Saturday at 7 a.m. Eastern. 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
19: From ABC News. I'm Brian Clark. President Trump will ring the opening bell in the New York Stock Exchange tomorrow. He'll do it remotely from the Oval Office. It's to mark the new tax-advantaged savings accounts for children, dubbed Trump accounts, and parents whose babies are born between 2025 and 2028 are eligible for a $1,000 contribution from the government. And those deposits have started to hit the accounts, which went live over the weekend. ABC's Jay O'Brien says President Trump's own bank accounts have also expanded.
20: Money-making on a historic scale. Trump pointing to the stock market to explain his gains.
21: I don't get involved in my personal. We have funds that run my money.
20: New mandatory financial disclosure forms released by the Office of Government Ethics show Trump reported making at least two $2.2 billion last year.
21: You know why I'm profiting? Because the stock market's going up. Everybody's profiting.
20: Triple what he earned in 2024 before the start of his second term.
0: President spoke on the National Mall last night, one of many July 4th celebrations to mark the nation's 250th birthday. ABC's Whit Johnson has more.
2: In New York City, the largest maritime gathering in modern history, a breathtaking flotilla of roughly 80 military vessels and tall ships from the U.S. and around the world. Huge crowds lining the banks of the Hudson River.
22: I think this is awesome.
23: The Golden Knights.
2: In the nation's capital, elite Navy parachutists descending on the National Mall.
24: Wow, what a beautiful sight here over the skies of our nation's capital.
2: Nationwide, millions gathering to cheer on parades down main streets.
0: City of New Orleans had an explosion that was not planned. An underground transformer in the French Quarter led to a fire. Police Superintendent Ann Kirkpatrick said there were no injuries.
25: This could have been a very catastrophic event. The one thing about New Orleans is that we really know how to come together as a team.
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7: Heat advisory in effect until 8 o'clock this evening. One more hot and humid day before cooler weather settles in. Mix of sun and clouds for the afternoon. We'll see some showers and thunderstorms developing. Some of them could be strong to severe late in the day, mainly containing damaging winds and heavy downpours. Highs will get up into the middle 90s. Showers and thunderstorms taper off and end before midnight. Skies remain mostly cloudy overnight as a cold front drops southward into the region. Lows dropping to the lower to middle 70s. More clouds and sunshine, showers and thunderstorms again Monday, mostly in the afternoon, high 85 to 90. Showers Monday night, low near 70, partly to mostly cloudy, another round of showers and thunderstorms Tuesday, highs only in the lower to middle 80s. I'm Scott Kaplan, and that's your Bloomberg three-day forecast. Now back to the latest headlines from ABC News.
0: There's a memorial service planned for today in Grand Junction, Colorado, for the three firefighters who were killed battling flames on the Colorado-Utah border in Mesa County last weekend. At least nine people were hurt in a boat explosion in Chesapeake City, Maryland. Broadcastify.com recorded Cecil County Fire and EMS dispatchers.
26: The male in the water appears to have two broken legs, unable to get out of the water.
0: County officials said four patients were flown to burn centers, five were taken to trauma centers by ground. The beach and the water was dangerous for some in Florida.
27: In Daytona Beach, Florida, authorities recovering the body of 17-year-old Amarian Anthony after he went missing in the water. Authorities launching an extensive search using helicopters, drones, boats, and dozens of lifeguards. Investigators say Anthony and a friend were caught in a powerful rip current Friday evening. A lifeguard saw the pair struggling in the water before they disappeared. The friend was rescued, but Anthony never made it back to shore.
0: That's ABC's Andrew Dimbert. Today, two more spots of the World Cup quarterfinals are up for grabs. It's Brazil and Norway squaring off in New Jersey. Then Mexico hosts England in Mexico City. It's after Morocco and France reached the final eight yesterday. And Paul Pelosi, the husband of former House Speaker Nancy Pelosi, is facing a misdemeanor hit-and-run charge after authorities in Napa County, California, say he backed his car into an empty car and drove away. I'm Brian Clark, ABC News.
28: And I'm Monica Ricks in the Bloomberg Newsroom. Here are some of the stories we're watching. OPEC Plus members have agreed to another modest oil quota increase in August, raising the prospect of more supply eventually hitting the market again if a U.S.-Iran peace pact sticks. The group added 188,000 barrels a day today to their output target as part of a plan to finish reversing output curves. They've got one more planned boost in September. Semiconductor stocks started the third quarter with their worst two-day sell-off in nearly a month, but could rebound this week ahead of SK Hynix's big NASDAQ debut. Bloomberg's Mike Shepard.
29: The SOX, as we know it affectionately, is down about 10% over the last five trading days before the holiday break. And when we look at it, we see that investors really are showing concerns that maybe this big run-up in AI infrastructure spending may not have legs to continue much past 2026, at least at the same pace.
28: He says some of the hesitancy stems from OpenAI's decision to put off its IPO till next year. And another first for SpaceX. Here's Bloomberg's Andrew O'Day.
30: The company, whose June 12th initial public offering broke records, joins the NASDAQ 100 this week.
1: And if history is a guide, SpaceX shares will get a quick pop from both the anticipation and the reality of greater inclusion in NASDAQ-based index funds. Andrew O'Day, Bloomberg Radio.
28: Economic data will be light this week, but we should get quarterly earnings reports from Delta and PepsiCo, as well as the National Association of Realtors monthly reading of U.S. existing home sales. Analysts say that'll likely show continued growth in June, though at a slower pace than May. Advocacy and research groups are now suing White House budget and education officials for blocking congressional funding from the Federal Education Research and Statistics Office. Bloomberg's Amy Morris has details.
8: The groups allege the Office of Management and Budget and the Education Department have usurped Congress's power by preventing the Institute of Education Sciences from spending appropriated funds. The lawsuit argues that the Department of Education has been a participant in the effort to derail education research spending, including by manipulating basic administrative processes. The complaint says $793 million for certain programs could expire on September 30th if it's not obligated. In Washington, Amy Morris, Bloomberg Radio.
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11: I'm Michelle Hussein, and you're listening to some highlights from the Michelle Hussein Show podcast on Bloomberg Radio. Today, I'm speaking with the historian Jill Lepore.
12: We are a very complicated country with a very complicated relationship to family, community. I think all Americans kind of wrestle with that, celebrate that, wrestle with it, wonder whether we have lived up to the nation's ideals. These are questions maybe more at this moment than in any other, as we're on the eve of the nation's 250th anniversary.
11: Jill Lepore, Pulitzer Prize-winning historian of the United States.
13: I think from your voice, I feel that this weighs very heavily on you, this moment in time.
12: I think it weighs heavily on everyone, whether it's their job to think about it all day or not. We are in free fall off a cliff here. I don't know when we land.
11: From Bloomberg Weekend, this is the Michelle Hussein Show. I'm Michelle Hussein. America's big birthday is upon us. It was on the 4th of July, 1776, that a relatively short text, the Declaration of Independence, was formally adopted in Philadelphia. A final departure of British troops from the United States was still some years away, and so was the other key foundational document of the country, the Constitution, which wasn't even drafted until 1787. And that's the text that's our route into America's story this July 4th. The Harvard historian Jill Lepore joins me to take us through her monumental work, We the People. It's a book on how the Constitution came about, and crucially, how there was an expectation that it would likely change over time. This is not, however, an episode entirely set in the past, because Jill Lepore is acutely alive to the pressures of our time, to a contested sense of what America is or what it should be. She's also unusual in her background, and we'll talk about this early on. She's very far from an ivory tower type historian. She's served in the US military, and her route into teaching history at Harvard is a sideways one. Plus, she's prolific. Articles, a podcast series on Elon Musk, and many books. We the People has just won her a Pulitzer Prize. And her next book, The Rise and Fall of the Artificial State, which is about technology and democracy, is out next month. So here is Jill Lepore on America Past and Present. Oh, hello.
3: Thanks so much for having me.
11: Anything in particular on your mind today that you're particularly thinking about, or state of the world?
3: Yeah, you try to think about lunch just to get through the day, really.
11: I mean,
3: that's my plan.
11: I'd love to begin with a sense of you before we move on to your work, particularly because I was struck by the fact that you are one of the foremost scholars and writers on American history, and yet you have an unusual background as a professor of history, because neither of your first two degrees are in history.
3: None of my degrees are in history. Yeah, I always wanted to just be a writer, and graduated early with a degree in English, as I couldn't afford to stay in college. I worked as a secretary, actually here at Harvard for a while, and wrote novels during the workday and sat in on classes. I was a high school athlete, you know, Girl Scout, person with a great sense of civic duty, had no money for college, and I got an ROTC scholarship to go to college. So,
11: which is the system by which your tuition fees and other expenses are paid for in exchange for agreeing to serve in the military afterwards.
3: And agreeing to serve, yeah.
11: So then what happened? What changed? You're talking to us now about your books on constitutional and other history, but you could have been sitting in the Pentagon listening to Pete Hegseth speak.
3: I do sometimes think about that, yeah. And all my friends in college were ROTC kids. You know, you incur a service obligation when you enter your sophomore year. And I actually loved ROTC. But at the time, Reagan's foreign policy was really interventionist, for instance, in Haiti. And in particular, Reagan was exploring what was colloquially known as the Star Wars program, the Strategic Defense Initiative. He was going to build a missile shield, something like the Israeli Iron Dome right around the planet to end the Cold War. And so all the students were engineers. And everyone thought the Star Wars plan was completely nonsensical as an engineering design. And I thought politically it was also nonsensical. And I went and had a meeting with my commanding officer. And I said, I don't think I could work on that. Mm. And he said, you know, cadet, and you can't be in the military. You don't get to choose. This is not going to be for you if you're going to be evaluating the projects that are coming out of the Pentagon as to whether or not you're ethically willing to comply with them. He was a lovely person, and he was a very wise man.
11: So it was a fork in the road moment. So how did history come into it then? Did it happen while you were working at Harvard as a secretary?
3: I don't think that my interest in history is necessarily the same as that of many of my wonderful and distinguished colleagues, who I think often are interested in the debates among historians about how to interpret moments or forces of change. I am interested in the relationship between the past and the present in a very vernacular way, right? In the sense of, I think we all walk through our lives wondering how we got to where we are, how the institutions we work for, or the companies we work for, or the farms on which we work got to be where they are. I'm just really interested in inquiring into the relationship between the past and the present and finding explanations that, in my mind, often offer a way for me to think about how to escape sometimes what feels like difficult present moments.
11: I'm also wondering to what extent the past and your relationship with America's past was there in your family life, because you're the grandchild of immigrants, aren't you? Italian immigrants. Is it true that your grandmother never spoke any English? You could never actually communicate with her?
3: Yeah, no, she didn't. And as far as her Italian, we were always told mainly she was swearing. She was a hilarious, very earthy woman.
11: But do you remember thinking about America's past in this very real way? It was a country that your grandparents chose.
3: Yeah, absolutely. I mean, my father was born here in 1924 and was given the middle name Amerigo after Vespucci. But because he was born in the United States in 1924 is also the year that Congress passed the Immigration Act that essentially closed the doors of the United States to immigrants, certainly from Eastern Europe. And to a significant degree from Western Europe as well. I don't know. I remember my dad telling me about that. When he was confirmed, he changed his middle name to Edward. That was his confirmation name. And there was a real kind of erasure. He was one of those second generation immigrants who he was completely fluent in Italian, but never spoke it with us. He didn't want us to learn to speak Italian.
11: You mean because he was embarrassed?
3: I don't know. I think most Americans grow up with some version of, you know, their account of the nation's history as a version of their family story, whether you yourself are an immigrant or you know, your family has been in this country for generations upon generations.
13: Do you think your father changing his middle name was a deliberate act of integration? To try and be like everyone else?
3: Maybe. I think he was maybe a little bit embarrassed by it. But I once wrote an article called The Everyman Library about my father's books, because when he died, I inherited these books that he had, which are basically his college textbooks. And he had a copy of the Aeneid that he had really marked up, you know, which is a journey about trying to get home, much like the Odyssey. And I think my father had a very complicated relationship with the idea that he had come from someplace else. He was so rooted in the United States. I think for anyone, also an Italian-American fighting in the Second World War, fighting, you know, against the Axis powers that included Italy, was really complicated. My mother was descended from Germans, and her father had worked for the Navy during the First World War, but was a German-American who was essentially pushed out of that kind of work. He had been at MIT, and German-Americans were considered a security risk during the First World War. So I don't think there's anything unusual in my story. I do think we are a very complicated country with a very complicated relationship to family, community, the idea of the nation state, the tension between the universal and the particular, what makes America both distinctive and the fountainhead of universal ideas, or ideas that have been embraced around the world.
13: Yeah.
3: I think all Americans kind of wrestle with that, celebrate that, wrestle with it, wonder whether we have lived up to the nation's ideals. I think these are questions maybe more at this moment than in any other, as we're on the eve of the nation's 250th anniversary. We're swimming in our history right now. The question is really whether we're drowning in it.
13: Yes. So let's come right up to the present day then, and your book, which is heavy in its subject matter and physically heavy as well, because it's a big work, and it's about the US Constitution, We the People. Tell us about it, particularly the fact that you focused on how it was intended to be a living document, not a tablet of stone.
3: Yeah, I think we have, to the degree that Americans kind of carry around with them any sense of the Constitution as having a history, as opposed to just being, you know, a piece of parchment that you could go see at the National Shrine in the National Archives, or something that members of Congress will wave these kind of pocket editions at one another. To the extent that we have an idea that it has a history, that we could trace it over time, that idea really relies on the Supreme Court. So like in law schools, I'm speaking now from the Harvard Law School, law students are really taught to learn a series of Supreme Court decisions. And that's how lawyers and judges are going to argue about the meaning of the Constitution. This is in reference to earlier decisions of the Supreme Court. And as an American historian interested in the story of the people as a whole, that always seemed to me something of a problem, because it presumes that the court itself has created a fiction about, which is that the Supreme Court is the only authority on the Constitution, and the only mode of constitutional change that is possible is seeking change by way of the Supreme Court, when in fact, that is absolutely a crucial way that the Constitution changes. And the Supreme Court has an unparalleled role in changing the Constitution. But if we think about the history of the Constitution only that way, we miss that the Constitution was written in an age that celebrated what I call the philosophy of amendment. The idea, very Enlightenment idea, kind of almost Panglossian, like the world is getting better every day in every way. The idea that if you're going to write down a Constitution, which was new, which was a new idea in the 18th century, if you're going to write down a Constitution, and it's an ingenious thing because then it's going to be transparent, the powers that government has, the limits to the powers of government, the rights of the people, all those things are going to be written down. We can inspect them. We can hold the government accountable to those things. We can insist on those limits. We can insist on those rights. This is a genius idea. But if you're going to write something down, there has to be a way for it to change over time. And it can't be changed by the forces of tyranny, which will be the inevitable mode of change that all of human history explained to the framers of the U.S. Constitution, that humans for almost the entirety of human history have been ruled by tyrants, been ruled by force and violence. So you have to have a mechanism for change, and that mechanism is amendment.
13: More from my conversation with Jill Lepore coming up. I'm Michelle Hussein, and this is Bloomberg.
4: Now, your three-day weather forecast on Bloomberg 99.1.
7: Heat advisory in effect. Intervals of sun and clouds for the afternoon. Showers and thunderstorms likely. Some could be strong to severe late in the day. High in the middle 90s. Cloudy tonight. Showers and storms ending. Low in the lower to middle 70s. Afternoon showers and thunderstorms Monday. Not as hot. 85 to 90. More showers and thunderstorms Tuesday. High in the lower to middle 80s. I'm Scott Kaplan with your three-day forecast on Bloomberg 99.1.
28: And I'm Monica Ricks in the Bloomberg Newsroom. Here are some of the stories we're watching. Thunderstorms may have delayed things a bit, but President Trump gave a speech on the National Mall last night to celebrate the nation's 250th anniversary and delivered a mix of patriotism and partisanship, calling on Congress to pass the SAVE Act.
4: There will be no mail-in ballots except for illness, disability, military deployment, or travel. And you won't have cheating on the elections anymore. It's very simple.
28: Trump also declared communism a loser.
4: It's like a cancer. You got to cut it out. You got to cut it out fast.
28: And he touched on the war in Iran, praising our nation's military. Fireworks in D.C. then went off without a hitch, but a display in New York City caught fire on the Brooklyn Bridge. Police say no one was hurt, and firefighters put it out quickly. Day two of a massive funeral for Iran's late supreme leader, Ayatollah Ali Khamenei, is underway in Tehran now, where a performer called for the death of President Trump before a crowd of hundreds of thousands of people. It's considered the first direct call for revenge for Khamenei, who was killed at the start of the war with the U.S. back in February. President Trump and Russian President Vladimir Putin got on a call this weekend and discussed Ukraine ahead of NATO's summit this week in Turkey. Bloomberg's Ed Kalegi.
5: In an audio message to reporters, Kremlin foreign policy aide Yuri Ushakov said Putin congratulated Trump on the 250th anniversary of U.S. independence in the call that lasted 85 minutes. Ushakov said the president's naturally touched on the topic of a Ukrainian settlement, including in light of Trump's upcoming participation in the NATO summit in Turkey on July 7th and 8th. The American president reaffirmed his readiness to facilitate a swift end to hostilities and the search for solutions to overcome the crisis. Ed Kalegi, Bloomberg Radio.
28: Gas and electricity utility workers across Pennsylvania went on strike this weekend after contract talks with utility company PECO broke down. That means about 1,600 workers won't report to work today, despite the extreme heat that's putting pressure on the power grid.
14: I think it's a shame. If you choose a job where you have to risk your life in order to pay the bills, take care of your family, I don't think it's much to ask to have the same benefits as everybody else.
28: Union local president Larry Anastasi. Forecasters say this heat wave will start to break later today. Global news 24 hours a day and whenever you want it with Bloomberg News Now. I'm Monica Ricks, and this is Bloomberg.
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10: I'm Michelle Hussein, and you're listening to some highlights from the Michelle Hussein Show podcast on Bloomberg Radio. Today, I'm speaking with the historian Jill Lepore.
11: So you have to have a mechanism for change, and that mechanism is amendment.
12: And it's within the document, because I'm holding one of those pocket versions.
11: Yeah,
12: and it's there, Article 5, setting out the way that the Constitution can be amended, which was essentially a key part of how it ended up getting passed in that agreed to in the summer of 1787, because without it, it was the way to bridge the disagreements, to say this is what we're going to, this is the document we're agreeing to right now.
11: Yeah, I mean, it was necessary at the convention in the summer of 1787, where there was a tremendous disagreement, and the entire Constitution is the subject of very strenuously fought compromise. But everyone understood there was going to be an amendment provision, because that's why they were there in the first place, because the previous frame of government was essentially unamendable. It required unanimity to amend what was essentially the treaty that united the 13 states, the Articles of Confederation. So they were there to come up with a new constitution because the other version couldn't be amended. So they knew they're going to have to make it amendable. And they did, but it would not have been ratified. So in September of 1787, the constitution is sent to the 13 states, at least 9 of which have to approve it in order for it to become law. But in practical terms, all 13 states have to approve it, because what's going to happen to the other 4? They're just going to walk away. So it's a very close call. People have a lot of problems with the Constitution. They have a lot. The states propose some 200 amendments to it even before they're willing to ratify it. And so the Federalists, who are the proponents of the Constitution, say, look, it's okay. We know it's not perfect. We did our best. None of us are really entirely happy with it either. Everyone had a problem with something in the Constitution or something that wasn't in the Constitution. And so their whole kind of slogan was, if it was a bumper sticker, it's ratify now, amend later. You know, just let's ratify it. Like, we're in chaos here as a country. We have to have a constitution. Just please just ratify that. We promise the first thing we'll do when Congress sits for the inaugural Congress is we will send amendments to the states. And in fact, they did. That's what the Bill of Rights is.
12: But over time, over the sweep of these 250 years since independence, not since the Constitution, it has been amended very little. Why is that the case?
11: Yeah, there's a whole field of political science that studies amendments, amendability, amendment rates, amendment difficulty. The U.S. Constitution, while undoubtedly the most influential constitution in the world, is one of the least amended and one of the most difficult to amend. It's not at the top of that list, but it's very, very high up, and both of those counts. It has been amended really only 17 times. It has proven to be the case that for most of American history, it's very difficult, if not impossible, to amend the Constitution. And then something pushes that door open, and then a flood of amendments come in. Then the door slams shut again, and then for decades and decades and decades, it's impossible to amend the Constitution. We're in a period now where it's effectively impossible to amend the Constitution. It requires a two-thirds supermajority in both houses of Congress, and then a three-fourths ratification of three-fourths of the states. And the degree of polarization in the country today just effectively makes that impossible. I mean, think about two-thirds is also the necessary bar in the Senate for impeaching a president.
12: Yeah. So in your view, is that a good or a bad thing? Do you dislike the idea of it being amended, or do you think it's an important and necessary function of democracy and we should be able to get there?
11: I don't honestly have a prescription. I do think it's important to recognize that the Constitution hasn't been meaningfully amended since 1971. That means that because change is going to happen, you know, like a river is going to find, you can put a dam in, but the water's going to go somewhere. The water runs to the Supreme Court. And then the Supreme Court has far more power than it was intended to have, which is a deformity of our politics. Then Supreme Court nominations become hugely controversial. The public is really engaged in them. The Supreme Court justices have become really celebrities, personalities, characters. People know about them, their lives. They write memoirs. They go on book tours. That's not how the Supreme Court was meant to function. And I think it has contributed to presidentialism. That is to say, the celebrityification and magnification, exaggeration, amplification of the role of the executive, who in this instance, in this iteration of effectively an amendment drought, this president's view is that whatever he says is in the Constitution is in it, and what he says is not in it is not. I think that's actually essentially a continuation of the kind of deformity of the separation of powers that has been out of whack since the Constitution became unamendable. So there's another argument why it would be good to amend the Constitution more often. And that is that I would suspect most Americans don't know the U.S. Constitution is amendable, for one thing. And we don't feel ourselves to be the authors of our own Constitution. And that is the principle on which the nation was founded and arguably is crucial to the legitimacy of the Constitution. So a lot of the political instability, constitutional instability we see now, I think we would describe as insurrectionary. And amendment was the mechanism that was meant to prevent insurrection. If you as a people wanted to fundamentally change the government, adjust something significantly, like impose term limits on Congress, for instance, you ought to be able to do it peaceably. You ought not to need to use political violence to secure that result. That was the genius of the amendment provision in the first place.
12: I suspect that we're going to go back and forth in time, founding fathers, present day, quite a lot in this conversation, because those are the threads you're already touching on. But let's hear then from President Trump. I'd like to play you these words from him when he was being questioned by NBC News about the deportation of Kilmer Brego Garcia, wrongly, as U.S. government officials acknowledged, to El Salvador.
2: Your Secretary of State says everyone who's here, citizens and non-citizens, deserve due process. Do you agree, Mr. President?
4: I don't know. I'm not a lawyer. I don't know.
2: Well, the Fifth Amendment says,
4: I don't know. It seems, it might say that, but if you're talking about that, then we'd have to have 1 million or 2 million or 3 million trials.
2: Don't you need to uphold the Constitution of the United States as president?
4: I don't know. I have to respond by saying again, I have brilliant lawyers that work for me, and they are going to obviously follow what the Supreme Court said. What you said is not what I heard the Supreme Court said. They have a different interpretation.
12: So when you heard those words, as I'm sure you did at the time, what did you think?
11: He can't not know that it is his duty to uphold the Constitution. That is the oath that he swore when taking office. I think the overwhelming majority of the legal scholars consulted across the political spectrum are now convinced that we are in a considerable crisis regarding the rule of law in this country, because Trump's behavior has been entirely different in this administration, in this second term, which is to do whatever he wishes to do and hope that the court blinks without regard to its constitutionality or its legality, to just proceed and do it and see what happens.
12: I think from your voice, I feel that this weighs very heavily on you, this moment in time.
11: I think it weighs heavily on everyone, whether it's their job to think about it all day or not. We are in free fall off a cliff here. I don't know when we land.
12: Can you explain, though, what you mean by free fall and what it is that you see that leads you to believe that it is so serious and indeed unconstitutional? Is that what you're saying, that the president is acting unconstitutionally?
11: I think that many of this administration's actions, that many federal courts have declared to be unconstitutional. It's not my personal view as a citizen. I may have my own evaluations of it, but the courts have declared much of it to be so.
12: Is the central position in all of that the use of the executive order or the use of emergency powers?
11: I think that has been an engine for Trump, characterized by an extraordinary number, not only of executive orders, a record-breaking number, but a record-breaking number of declarations of emergencies, an immigration emergency, an energy emergency, which gave the executive new powers to take action. And he was not the first to do that. In fact, the Democrats were the first to really use declarations of emergency for these purposes.
12: Which Democrat would that have been?
11: You see a lot of the use of the emergency powers by Bill Clinton, for instance. But there are a lot of declarations of emergency during what George W. Bush called the global war on terror, there are circumstances that, to some degree or others, would seem to necessitate declarations of emergency. Those that Trump offered up seemed, I think, to most observers, far more opportunistic. But, you know, there's a larger story about the impotence of Congress, the relinquishment on the part of Congress of its powers to the presidency. That has been happening for decades. The press's fascination with the office of the presidency has been a real contribution to its exaggerated powers. I think Americans believe the president is far more powerful than the president is constitutionally meant to be because the press has become fascinated with the presidency. That really started in the 1990s at a time when Trump himself was becoming a celebrity, right? The sort of lifestyles of the rich and famous was something that Bill Clinton really participated in, Obama really participated in. There are larger historical forces at play here that make Trump's presidency possible that have to do with distortions of the separation of powers and have to do with the cult of presidentialism. So I guess what I mean about falling off a cliff, to get back to this, isn't, I feel like I've veered too far away from your question as if I'm in a presidential debate and I have actually completely failed to answer your question, but it's an important question. So I will go back to it and dutifully attempt to answer it. One of the things that I will confess annoying as an American political historian is being asked all the time, is this unprecedented? Really, every query I've gotten from every journalist has been, is this unprecedented? Is there a precedent for this? And I have recently decided I simply refuse to engage in that conversation. This is entirely without precedent. The kind of authority that this administration has claimed for itself and exercised over Congress, the Supreme Court, the states, the American people, citizens, immigrants, aliens alike, is without precedent in American history. The end. It's with precedent in the histories of other nations. There is no precedent for this presidency in the history of the United States. American history is not a map that you can go to see what's going to happen next. It's just not, we are off that map.
12: More from my conversation with Jill Lepore coming up. I'm Michelle Hussein, and this is Bloomberg.
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8: ABC News, I'm Brian Clark. President Trump dipped into political messaging during a speech last night to celebrate 250 years since the Declaration of Independence as he called on Congress to pass his voter ID bill.
13: America is back. And we want to keep America great, and we will do so by approving the Save America Act.
8: His speech was delayed because of severe storms that followed record heat in Washington, D.C. There were still fireworks shows. There were a few mishaps in New York. A fire broke out on the Brooklyn Bridge in New York City. Nobody was hurt. An explosion that engulfed a car in Chino, California, left four injured. Today, a memorial service in Grand Junction, Colorado, for the three firefighters killed battling a wildfire on the Colorado-Utah border last weekend. President Trump this week travels to Turkey for NATO meetings as he continues to criticize the alliance. He spoke with the leaders of both Ukraine and Russia on Saturday as that war continues. This is ABC News.
14: And I'm Monica Ricks in the Bloomberg newsroom. Here are some of the stories we're watching. OPEC Plus members have agreed to another modest oil quota increase in August, raising the prospect of more supply eventually hitting the market again if a U.S.-Iran peace pact sticks. The group added 188,000 barrels a day today to their output target as part of a plan to finish reversing output curbs. They've got one more planned boost in September. Semiconductor stocks started the third quarter with their worst two-day sell-off in nearly a month, but could rebound this week ahead of SK Hynix's big NASDAQ debut. Bloomberg's Mike Shepard.
15: The SOX, as we know it affectionately, is down about 10% over the last five
1: trading days before the holiday break. And when we look at it, we see that investors really are showing concerns that maybe this big run-up in AI infrastructure spending may not have legs to continue much past 2026, at least at the same pace.
14: He says some of the hesitancy stems from OpenAI's decision to put off its IPO till next year. And another first for SpaceX. Here's Bloomberg's Andrew O'Day.
15: The company, whose June 12th initial public offering broke records, joins the NASDAQ 100 this week. And if history is a guide, SpaceX shares will get a quick pop from both the anticipation and the reality of greater inclusion in NASDAQ-based index funds. Andrew O'Day, Bloomberg Radio.
14: Economic data will be light this week, but we should get quarterly earnings reports from Delta and PepsiCo, as well as the National Association of Realtors' monthly reading of U.S. existing home sales. Analysts say that'll likely show continued growth in June, though at a slower pace than May. Advocacy and research groups are now suing White House budget and education officials for blocking congressional funding from the Federal Education Research and Statistics Office. Bloomberg's Amy Morris has details.
16: The groups allege the Office of Management and Budget and the Education Department have usurped Congress's power by preventing the Institute of Education

0: Showers and storms ending tonight, low 70 to 75. More clouds and sun, another round of showers and thunderstorms Monday, high 85 to 90. Showers and thunderstorms Tuesday, high in the lower 80s. I'm Scott Kaplan with your three-day forecast on Bloomberg 99.1.
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4: This is a Bloomberg Money Minute. 90s nostalgia is having a moment. Even this old trend is kicking around again.
5: There's a great new sport coming down the track. We're getting our kicks with a hacky sack.
4: Hacky sacks, or footbags as they're known outside the trademark, were a new sport when this ad came out about 40 years ago. But what's old is new again, thanks to social media. This clip of a high school baseball team in Maine kicking a bag around went so viral, ESPN reposted it on its official TikTok. It's part of a nostalgia wave that's seen Gen Alpha snap up old Nintendo Game Boys, Sony Walkman CDs and cassette players, and vintage Polaroid cameras. Part of Hacky Sack's appeal is it gives friends an excuse to get outside together. Plus, they're a lot cheaper than those old electronics, if you can find one. The owner of the online store Bomb Footbag says one model was in such high demand and he nearly tripled the price from $13 to $34, and it's still sold out. Nathan Hager, Bloomberg Radio.
6: Wechter once more presents this World Soccer Update. Brazil has been a World Cup quarterfinal mainstay. A win today in New Jersey over Norway. It'll be 9 World Cups in a row in the round of 8, but the 5-time champions haven't won it all since the last one in the U.S. in 1994. This has been Norway's first World Cup since 98. They have made the most of it. Their fans have been everywhere doing the Viking row, and today they'll be trying to pull off the upset. Norway led by 25-year-old Erling Haaland. He's got 5 World Cup goals. So does England's Harry Kane. He's scored 5 of the 8. Kane leads England in tonight's game at Mexico. England will try to deal with altitude. The game will be played 7,200 feet above sea level. First of the round 16 games was Morocco beating Canada 3-0, getting all 3 in the second half. France 1-0 over Paraguay. Only goal came 70th minute from Kylian Mbappe on a penalty kick. This World Soccer Update, John Stashek, Western One Sports.
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4: I'm Michelle Hussein, and you're listening to some highlights from the Michelle Hussein Show podcast on Bloomberg Radio. Today, I'm speaking with the historian Jill Lepore. I'm really interested in what you said about the cult of the presidency and how recent it is. So, I mean, obviously, the office of the presidency is in the Constitution, as is the Supreme Court, as is Congress, crucially, right at the beginning. What happened in the 1990s? What do you ascribe this to, this where the office of the presidency becomes bigger than you think it should be?
5: Well, presidential power really begins to increase with FDR in the 1930s significantly, but by no means continuously. And one of the things that amplifies presidential power are new technologies of communication. So, of course, FDR is the radio president. Dwight Eisenhower in the 1950s becomes known as the television president. John F. Kennedy commissions for the first time Air Force One and is able to travel in a new way and with greater frequency and be more visible. It's by the 1980s, it turns out that Americans are just not that fascinated by the presidency. And the president does have quite limited powers in the United States. The framers were extremely ambivalent about even having a president. And Reagan, who was often called the 6 o'clock president, or the primetime president, because he gave these speeches on primetime news, was really the last American president to speak to a national audience routinely. Broadcast news began its decline, was replaced by cable news, then by the internet and social media, and the media landscape that we have now. And in competing for viewers and for attention, that new media landscape treated the office of the presidency with the same attention with which it treated Hollywood stars. And so many presidents were very interested in contributing to that. So Bill Clinton famously went on MTV, talked about what kind of underwear he preferred. He played his saxophone on Arsenio Hall. He was everywhere. Political scientists talk about Clinton as inaugurating what's known as the ubiquitous presidency, that the president was somehow suddenly everywhere on the Merv Griffin Show. And now, you know, on a podcast, Trump's presence is of a different scale altogether. So there's a continuum, but I do think that Trump's presidency in this regard is without precedent. But you don't get there out of nowhere, right? So the cable television, which has all these hours to fill, fills a lot of it with just nonsense detail about the president. And the president, the White House becomes kind of complicit in that. The more attention the president has, the more able the president will be to enact his agenda.
4: Yeah. And then our technological era, which is one not just of social media, but of AI and algorithms like driving us in directions we're not even necessarily aware of. What does that mean for democracy and for the exercise of politics? I know you wrote about your worry or fear even about how you repair the fabric of democracy when the technology is built to polarize us.
5: Yeah. I spent the summer in something of a fugue state writing this short book called The Rise and Fall of the Artificial State that advances an argument I had made in a shorter essay, in which I argue that because our public discourse is no longer public, but in fact is entirely owned by multinational corporations and overwhelmingly populated not by humans, but by robots, right? So all these platforms have become inverted, where there are more bots than humans participating in our public discourse. You know, X is owned by Musk, the richest man in the world. Facebook and Instagram owned by Zuckerberg. These are a primary means through which, in the United States and in much of the world, people acquire their information as citizens about what's going on in their countries. That is not a liberal nation state anymore. That is an artificial state, one in which public discourse is automated by private corporations to ensure political outcomes that are preferred by those corporations, to maximize the profits of those corporations. When I say artificial state, I sometimes think people think it sounds like a tin hat conspiracy theory, like the deep state. And I don't mean that at all. It's not secret at all. We all know when you're getting your news from X that you are getting curated news that is coming to make it impossible for you to find common ground with people with whom you disagree or believe you disagree. What you actually believe anymore, I think, is harder to say.
4: Well, let's go right back to the period that you spent so much time thinking about, the founding fathers. And I do want to tell you that through, of all things, a celebrity TV ancestry program, I found out that I have a connection to Massachusetts, your home state, and that I've got ancestors who were at the forefront of the beginning of the revolution in Boston and, you know, were riding out from Boston, defending Boston against the British. And it makes me feel suddenly connected to that period in American history in a way I never would have before. But when you think back to that time, and with your knowledge, obviously, of the present, what do you think the founding fathers would have made of America at 250?
5: So I'm going to object to the question very respectfully. Calling the framers of the Constitution the founding fathers was an invention and a coinage of Warren G. Harding in 1916, I believe, at a time when the Constitution was being speedily amended by the progressives of that era, the progressive era. There were four constitutional amendments ratified between 1913 and 1920. And constitutional conservatives of the day were outraged by this. They opposed every single one, from the 16th Amendment, which granted Congress the power to tax income, to the 20th Amendment, which granted women the right to vote. Harding was among those who opposed amending the Constitution and was part of founding what was really the ancestor of today's originalism, which was the constitutional conservatism of the day. And one of the ways he did that was by talking about the founding fathers as our personal ancestors, whom we should worship and whose work was divinely inspired. And they wrote a document that should be considered scripture. And it's like the question, is this unprecedented? It's one of those questions that I'm always like, don't ask me this question.
4: Can I point out, I did not say the words, is this unprecedented?
5: You didn't. And I'm not trying to be obstreperous.
4: I take the wider point completely.
5: I actually just really think, like, I have been asked on national television, who's your favorite founding father? Or which founding father would you like to have dinner with? I don't want to have dinner with these people. They're dead. They've been dead for a very long time. They lived in a different era. They lived in an era where women died in childbirth. Your children all died of disease and malaria. I don't want to go back to that time. I don't worship that time. I thank them for the Constitution that we have, for the sacrifices of the revolutionary generation in fighting a perilous, extraordinary war. Fealty, fidelity, worship, veneration, for me, seem to be antithetical to the spirit of Americanism. So I don't have that. And I just... drives me a little batty the way historians get kind of corralled into it by questions that have become the go-to questions to ask historians.
4: But is it even broader than that, I wonder? Are you saying you don't like the term founding fathers at all? Are there shades of the cult of the presidency, or generally a sort of over elevation? They were exclusionary people, right? You've got, I mean, not just Native Americans, people of color, largely women. Often you've got this brilliant bit in We the People where you detail Abigail Adams writing to her husband and saying, remember the ladies. If you don't put us in the picture, and you need to because all men are tyrants, we will foment a rebellion.
5: Yeah, I mean, I do think the reason I wrote this particular book was I just think we need a better constitutional history that accounts for, as best one can, between the pages of, okay, it's a big book, but it, you know, could have been a lot longer, the views of ordinary people who do have constitutional opinions, and most of whom have been disenfranchised for much of American history, and yet have engaged in constitutional debate, have gathered in de facto constitutional conventions. Black Americans did so. Native Americans did so, have and continue to hold, of course, constitutional conventions. Women held constitutional conventions in the 19th century. There are the fundamental tools of democratic self-governance are representation, participation, and deliberation. And people who couldn't be necessarily represented or participated nevertheless deliberated. And their deliberations have never been quoted by the Supreme Court as having any implication for our understanding of the Constitution. And they lie entirely outside the realm of how the law thinks about the Constitution. But they don't lie outside the realm of how history accounts for the history of the Constitution. So I really wanted to write a book, really, taking seriously we the people. What have people wanted from the Constitution? Have people understood its merits and its weaknesses, what they thought had needed changing, how they failed or succeeded in changing it? Conservatives, liberals, progressives, all over the place. Some of the people in this book that I think have been least attended to by not only by the courts, but also by history, are conservatives who have had extraordinary effect on the Constitution outside formal amendment. That is worth chronicling and paying attention to.
4: I'm going to bring it back to one person to end, and that's you. This is the Bloomberg Weekend interview. Where does your mind go at the weekend? Because I get the impression that you move between the present and the past all the time in your mind. What's your safe place that you can retreat to? Physical or metaphorical?
5: I raise sheep. I spend a lot of time on the farm. And I read a lot of poetry. I really believe in the importance of experiencing oneself as fully human and disconnecting. I am a person who has not and has never been on social media. I do not intend to spend a minute of my life engaging with a medium that I think has been catastrophic for humanity. I mean, I would go so far as to say that. It has certainly been destructive of democracy and of liberal nation states around the world. So, yeah. Poetry's good.
4: What poetry do you return to?
5: Walt Whitman? I will read anything.
4: Americans.
5: Yeah, we have a fairly big library of poetry. My husband is a big reader of poetry. In the first 100 days of Trump's presidency, I read the first 100 of the Penguin Little Black Classics, one a day. And there's a new Penguin set, I think it's called the Penguin Archive, that I am just about to embark on, one a day.
4: Tulip Paul, we let you get back to the sheep, or the poetry, or the students, whatever's next. Thank you so much.
5: Thank you.
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8: This Sunday, America 250, 2.5 centuries of the American experiment. From the nation's founding to the next chapter of American democracy.
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8: From wars.
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15: History can be an incredibly important way to digest the present and then figure out what your response is and to imagine a future together.
8: Documentary filmmaker Ken Burns on what the American Revolution can teach us about this moment.
15: There is a biblical sense of our destiny of creating a place where human beings can reset and say, we hold these truths to be self-evident. They're not self-evident. They've never been tried. But this is what we're going to try.
8: Presidential historian Doris Kearns Goodwin on the power of ordinary citizens to shape history.
16: The greatest spark of the 60s was that belief that individuals held through much of that decade that they could make a difference.
8: And Smithsonian Secretary Lonnie Bunch on the artifacts that tell America's story.
17: America's greatest strength, it's not running away from its history, but it's understanding how that history shaped us and continues to shape us.
8: Welcome to Sunday and a special edition of Meet the Press.
18: From NBC News in Washington, the longest running show in television history, this is a special edition of Meet the Press, with Kristen Welker.
8: Good Sunday morning. I'm Ryan Nobles in for Kristen Welker. 250 years ago this weekend, the American experiment of life, liberty, and the pursuit of happiness officially began with the signing of the Declaration of Independence. And 50 years ago, Meet the Press marked America's bicentennial on July 4th, 1976, with a special edition of the broadcast, asking governors to reflect on the nation's sense of purpose at its 200th birthday.
13: As we look to the next century, I hope it will be a national purpose of idealism and morality, tempered with an understanding that we are not morally superior to other people. One of the best ways of demonstrating to the rest of the world that we know what we're doing is to create the conditions for the good life here at home in the form of jobs and health care and a great many other things, which we have failed to do in the course of the past two or three decades.
8: 50 years ago, at America's bicentennial, the country was healing from Vietnam, recovering from Watergate, and was home to about 215 million Americans. And today, America has grown by more than 125 million people, becoming far more diverse in race, ethnicity, and origin. From the information age to the age of artificial intelligence, we are more connected than ever and more challenged to find common ground. On our special broadcast this morning, we continue to reflect on our nation's progress. A conversation with renowned historian Doris Kearns Goodwin on how she views this moment in American history. Secretary of the Smithsonian, Lonnie Bunch, on the artifacts that tell the American story. But we'll start at the beginning, the American Revolution, and the lessons Americans can take away from that turbulent time. Kristen's conversation with award-winning documentary filmmaker Ken Burns.
19: You are an iconic documentarian filmmaker. You have made some of the most impactful documentaries in U.S. history, from the Civil War to the Roosevelts, Benjamin Franklin to baseball. Why was now the right moment to retell the story of the American Revolution?
20: It's such a wonderful and fortuitous accident. The now started 10 years ago, more than 10 years ago, when we were finishing up our series on the Vietnam War. And I was looking at a map of the Central Highlands, and I thought, maybe this could be the British moving west on Long Island towards Brooklyn. Maybe we can do, despite the absence of photographs and newsreels, maybe we can do the revolution. So I spoke up and I said, we're doing the revolution next. No idea that it would come falling close to 250, come at a place where Americans are so anxious about the future. Will there be another 250 or another 10 years? You know, and I think that that kind of existential, fraught moment gives us an opportunity to allow the story of the American Revolution, the complicated story of the American Revolution, to help us understand. History is our best teacher, and it can be a helpful guide for everybody, no matter your disposition, political orientation, age, whatever it is. History can be an incredibly important way to digest the present and then figure out what your response is and to imagine a future together.
19: One of the aspects of the American Revolution that you capture so powerfully that you're referencing in this documentary is the fact that a lot of people think of the American Revolution in glossy terms.
20: Yes.
19: The founding fathers in Philadelphia crafting the Declaration of Independence, the Constitution. But this documentary makes the point that this was a bloody years-long battle that claimed so many lives and that frankly impacted every single person on this territory.
20: It's so pervasive, and I think we have sanitized the war, and I think it's out of an understandable fear that if somehow we reveal how dark and bloody it is, that it will somehow diminish those big ideas in Philadelphia in 76 and then 11 years later in 87 when they do the Constitution. It doesn't. Those ideas are made even more impressive because of the improbability of the struggle, the odds against success, the time it took to do it, all of the problems, the winters at Valley Forge and Morristown in which people are dying of disease. This coincides with a continent-wide pandemic or pandemics, and one of the big arguments of the time is whether you inoculate the troops. Mm. There's a failed invasion of Canada, our desire to make it the 14th state. I mean, the rhymes to this moment are so particularly helpful, because I think we can, as we Chicken Little say, the sky is falling, you know, it's everything is bad, we're so divided. We're really divided, but we're way more divided then, way more divided during the Civil War, way more divided during the Vietnam period. And so I see that division as sort of a mile wide but an inch thick, and it takes good story to remind people of the thing that we share in common.
19: And in watching this documentary, I kept thinking to myself that one of the takeaways, one of the points that you make, is the power of this country's democracy and its fragility.
20: Yeah,
19: at the same time.
20: It's really true. And I found that in film after film after film. You know, we made a film a few years ago called The U.S. and the Holocaust. And you realize that if you wanted to be in the most cosmopolitan place on earth, where everything in architecture and cinema and painting and music and thinking was going on, Berlin in 1932 would be the best place. Mm. And the next January, not so much. And so you see how quickly the veneer of civilization can be pierced. Mm. And that the founders understood that. They were really trying to reverse engineer all sorts of things. You know, they put as Article 1, not the executive, that's Article 2. The executive's the manager who carries out the wishes of the Congress. So I think if the founders came here, they would not be surprised at all that somebody was seeking more authoritarian power. They would be abjectly disappointed that Article 1, the legislative branch, had abdicated so much of the power, because that's what they thought would be the bulwark against the inevitable thing. Remember, on July 4, 1776, most people had been through time subjects, and we were creating a new thing called citizen, and it had a lot of responsibilities entailed with it. Jefferson said in that document, all experience has shown that mankind are more disposed to suffer while evils are sufferable. I mean, all of human history, we've put up with the authoritarian rule. It doesn't work. It doesn't provide for human happiness. And here's our idea of how to put this forward. And because it's the Enlightenment, because things had not changed for people for a thousand years, you work the same plot of land for somebody else in England or Wales or Scotland or Ireland, and then all of a sudden you have this possibility, this sort of possibility of freedom. In Common Sense, Thomas Paine says, not since the time of Noah do we have a chance to remake the world. So there is a biblical sense of our destiny of creating a place where human beings can reset and say, we hold these truths to be self-evident. They're not self-evident. They've never been tried. But this is what we're going to try.
19: What do you think the founding fathers, the people who lived and fought during the American Revolution, would think if they could see this country today, this country, this democracy that they fought and gave their lives for?
20: They'd be totally impressed in lots of ways. They'd be stunned, maybe, and shocked at how much rights have been extended to people, and glad about it. I mean, George Washington knew slavery was wrong. Thomas Jefferson knew slavery is wrong. And the scholar Annette Gordon-Reed said, how could you continue with something if you knew it was wrong? And she said, instead of throwing Jefferson out, she's an African-American scholar, she says, well, that's the human question for the rest of us. Like, do we act on flaws of our own? Yes, we do. And so it's a generous idea, and I think they'd be incredibly impressed at what we've been able to achieve and see the levels of division that would seem familiar to them and be disappointed in us that we hadn't figured out what the larger thing was. There are people, we're not in a happy state right now. So we had a lot of people who are keeping us alive to our grievances. It is in the interests of authoritarians to keep people uneducated, distracted by conspiracy and superstition. And our founding, that pursuit of happiness, was not pursuit of material goods in a marketplace of things, but lifelong learning in a marketplace of ideas. If you did that, you were constantly, in a Socratic sense, asking yourself, how do I get better? How do I have virtue? And that a virtuous populace, an educated virtuous populace, saves itself all the time.
19: Part of that complicated tapestry is the violence on which this country was founded. You capture that in the American Revolution. You capture that during the Civil War. We have seen political violence increase in recent years. What do you think the role of violence has been in not just creating this country, but in where we are right now.
20: There is spasms of violence that people have, and we're not immune to it. We didn't have a country unless it was, as you correctly point out, extraordinarily violent. And yet, this is a human manifestation. This is what human beings do. One of the things that the founders were hoping is to design a network that would permit within it the ability to negotiate these things, to figure out what the peaceful solution of George Washington is anguished at the Shays' Rebellion. He's worried that we'll drown our rising empire, he said, our rising empire in blood. And so violence is part of it. The question is always falling on ourselves. And this is what the founders felt. This idea of virtue begins with me, begins with George Washington. It says, I need to check this. And can we design a system that will permit people to understand that the highest office in the land is citizen, that you can't complain, you have to vote, that you have to get involved with things, you have to listen to your neighbors, you have to understand that. This will always, for all of human history, you know, if I'm making a film, you know, 200 years from now, which it won't, it will be, we will be talking about wars and political violence. But we have a system here in which we have at least the recipe to pull out the fuel rods of anger and distrust and hatred. The question is, for Americans right now, as we approach this glorious moment, 250 years, the oldest democracy on earth, do you want to continue to cook with that recipe? Or do you, can you be, as authoritarians always do, convincing you it's better if everything's ordered, or that our story is only one people and not other people? The whole story is this unbelievably wide variety of people who improbably come together. That's the headline. Mm.
19: You still seem so hopeful, despite the fact that this continues to be the great experiment, democracy. What gives you that hope, Ken?
20: Because I think that recipe is there. It's sitting in front of us, and we have been distracted by the shiny objects of superstition and conspiracy and us versus them. I said something a couple of years ago, just out on the road talking about one film, and I said, you know, I've had the great privilege of making films about the U.S., but I also make films about us. That is to say, all of the intimacy of us and we and our. And, you know, obviously things get frayed at times, but there are, we have built in our system the mechanisms for repair and the restoration that I think are central to the response to this moment. Yes, we can be chicken littles and lie in a fetal position. It's all over. This is the worst existential thing. That's the arrogance of this thing. Way more divided during the revolution, way more divided during Civil War, way more divided in the Vietnam era. So we have a chance to sort of reconcile this. And why not take the path of reconciliation rather than the drama, the needless drama of further disunion and dissipation and violence, perhaps. And you just, we don't need to choose it.
19: Well, you have been making documentaries for more than 50 years, Ken. You've dedicated your life to this craft. When the documentary of Ken Burns is made, how do you hope people will remember your impact here on this earth?
20: One of the good things about Homer or Shakespeare is that we don't know that much about them. It's the story that matters. And I have in my home in New Hampshire a faded New Yorker cartoon that shows three men standing in hell, the flames licking up around them, and one guy says to the other two, apparently my over 200 screen credits didn't mean a damn thing. And so there is, and my little town also reinforces the stuff. And I think learning a lot about George Washington, for all the flaws and all the mistakes on the battlefield, but all the great presence that helped deliver this country, that humility is the best thing. I don't know what it will be. I'm happy that my daughters are doing this with me. I'm happy that people respond to them. I love to talk about the United States as a kind of being and entity. And I don't know anybody who loves their country more, and I'm interested in figuring out ways through stories, not through lectures or lessons or tests or scolding, to share the glories of the story of us. And the reward is only that we will find ways to restore and rehabilitate whatever divisions are at the moment. And there'll always be divisions.
19: Ken Burns, thank you so much.
20: Thank you.
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29: Heat advisory in effect. Mix of sun and clouds, hot and humid. Showers and thunderstorms late in the day. Some strong to severe, high in the middle 90s. Showers and thunderstorms ending tonight, low 70 to 75. Intervals of clouds and sun. Another round of showers and storms Monday, high 85 to 90. Showers and thunderstorms again Tuesday, high 80 to 85. I'm Scott Kaplan with your three-day forecast on Bloomberg 99.1.
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33: On this program last week, you were suggested as a possible candidate for president yourself. For president. For the nomination.
34: I am 73 years old. Wake up.
33: I didn't make the nomination. Do you think we shall ever have a woman president,
1: Ms. Yes, Armstrong? Of course we will.
33: How soon?
1: Oh, I don't know how soon. That depends on how many women do well in offices and how many women win offices and are appointed. You can't tell, but someday it will happen. When you get to the point where you look at people in politics and in positions of political importance as people and not as either women or men.
33: Are there women today who could be president of the United States, Mrs. Roosevelt?
1: I've never given it much thought, but I'm sure there probably are.
0: Welcome back. For decades, Doris Kearns Goodwin has studied how America's presidents navigated some of the most challenging moments, from Abraham Lincoln and the Civil War, to Franklin D. Roosevelt through the Depression and the World War, to John F. Kennedy and Lyndon Johnson during times of profound change. As America marks its 250th anniversary and confronts deep political divisions, Kristen asked her what lessons our history may hold for this moment.
4: I think the most important thing is to remember the difficult times that we've lived in before. We're living in a tough time right now, but history can give us perspective. It can give us solace. I really think it can give us hope. I mean, just imagine what it was like to live through the Civil War. More than 600,000 people were dead, or live through the Great Depression. One out of four people out of work. The banking system collapsed. Or to live through the early days of World War II when it was unclear that Hitler might conquer the rest of the world. And the important thing to know is that in each one of those times, the people who lived then, they didn't know the end of their story. They were like us. They were anxious. They were fearful. They didn't know that the Union would be restored and emancipation would be secured. They didn't know that the Great Depression would come to an end with the mobilization for the war. They didn't know the Allies would win World War II. So they lived with the same worries that we had, but somehow we showed strength and we emerged with greater strength from each one of those troubles. So remembering the troubled times right now and how we came out of them, that's the progress that we've made as a country. And I think for 250, it's so important for history to be there. And it's time when history is being diminished. We need just the opposite, because history is what's going to give us hope.
5: What is the role that citizens can play right now based on what you've witnessed in history?
4: You know, what I think about when I think about these movements for social justice, it always starts with individuals feeling that they can make a difference. I mean, that's what the inauguration of John Kennedy was. That's what the civil rights movement was all about. I remember being at that march on Washington in August of 1963 when I was 20 years old, showing that I'm 83 years old today. And there was a sense in that feeling of being there that you were something larger than yourself. I carried a sign, Protestants, Jews, and Catholics unite for civil rights. And I felt for the first time that I was something larger. And I carried that with me, I think, the rest of my life. Obviously, people in the civil rights movement felt that even more deeply. People in the anti-war movement felt that. People in the gay rights movement, the women's movement, the union movement earlier on. And I think that's the sense we have to feel today, that if we feel changes are needed, it's going to come from us, the citizens, maybe at your local level, in the city and the state. Maybe I'd love to see some national service program come today where kids in different parts of the country could come together to have a mission, just like military people have a mission, with different classes and sections coming together. The city kid goes to the country. The kid from the coast goes to the heartlands. They work together. They feel they're making a difference on disaster relief or helping older people. And they come away from that not feeling that the other people in the sections or the classes are the other, rather than as common American citizens. That's what one of the things Teddy Roosevelt warned against at the turn of the 20th century. Yeah. He said that the classes were divided. There was a big gap between the rich and the poor. The Industrial Revolution had shaken up the economy. And there was a feeling from people in the country of suspicious of people in the city. And he said, if democracy is really going to be in peril, if people in different classes and sections regard each other as the other, rather than as common American citizens. And I think nothing more could make us feel common American citizens than letting that younger generation come together on a common mission and feel like they're doing something for the country.
5: John F. Kennedy, who arrived in Washington as one of the youngest presidents in history, and his inauguration became one of the defining moments of the era. Why do you think that was, and why is his loss still felt so deeply today?
4: Yeah, it's so interesting. I think part of the reason why it was so extraordinary for him as a young president to say the torch is being passed to the next generation and to say the famous phrase, ask not what your country can do for you, but what you can do for your country, is it was already welling up in the late 50s, a desire to move forward. The civil rights movement was making strongholds, and there was a lot of feeling that we needed to work together. And then the signature program becomes the Peace Corps, which was an answer to what you can do for your country. And what it meant was somehow throughout the 60s, that sense that individuals could make a difference. You know, the sad thing is we so often remember the 60s with the assassinations of JFK and RFK and Martin Luther King and Malcolm X and the riots in the streets and the fires in the streets. And yet the greatest spark of the 60s was that belief that individuals held through much of that decade that they could make a difference. And again, we think of the assassination, but we have to think of what happened after that. And the extraordinary thing was that when Lyndon Johnson took office after John Kennedy died, that he would make the priority, his number one priority, the passage of that civil rights bill. And his friend said, you can't do that. It'll never get passed. And then he famously said, then what the hell is the presidency for? And then he went for it, and he had talents, interestingly, that maybe John Kennedy wouldn't have had to get it through Congress. He started calling every congressman, every senator. He would call them at 6 in the morning. He would call them at noon. He would call them at midnight. He even called a senator at 2 a.m. And he said, oh, I hope I didn't wake you up. And the senator said, oh, no, I was just lying here looking at the ceiling, hoping my president would call. He brings the Republicans. They break that filibuster. The Civil Rights Act passes, ending 78 years of Jim Crow. And maybe there was the combination. In fact, when he went to the country and said it was my number one priority, he said nothing would be more important for the memory of John F. Kennedy than passing that bill. So it was John Kennedy inspiring and Lyndon Johnson making it happen.
5: And your late husband, Dick Goodwin, was also a part of that pivotal moment.
4: No, he surely was. I mean, in fact, most importantly, he was involved in the Civil Rights Signing Act, and he went down there for that. But most importantly, the Voting Rights Act comes the next year. And what had happened is Lyndon Johnson had said that he thought voting rights couldn't come until 1966. We had to absorb the civil rights movement first. And he had a whole Great Society program that he wanted to go through. But Martin Luther King had other timing in mind. And he had the Great Selma March to protest the problems for blacks for registering in the South. And as we all know, when they came over peacefully, the Edmunds Pettus Bridge, the Alabama state troopers were waiting and clubbed them, had horses, pushed them to the ground, hospitalizing many of them. And it was all captured on television. The rare footage of television came up to the networks, and they broke in on regular programming. I remember watching Judgment at Nuremberg that night, a Sunday night movie, and they broke in with this footage from Selma, Alabama. And we just all turned to each other and couldn't believe this was our country. And then Johnson realized that the conscience of the country had been fired by seeing that. So he changed his whole timing and decided, I'll go for voting rights now. But it meant that my husband had only one day to write that speech. He came in the morning and they said, you have to have it done by 6 at night. I don't know how he did it. He put his watch away in a drawer, somehow thinking that that would mean that he would forget time. And he started writing. It took him 2 hours to write the first line of that speech. And he wrote a beautiful first line. I speak tonight, he would have Lyndon Johnson say, for the dignity of man and the destiny of democracy. And then he said, every now and then, history and fate meet at a certain time in a certain place. So it was in Lexington and Concord. So it was at Appomattox. So it was in Selma, Alabama. That meant he was positioning Selma in those great moments of history. And then he said, this is not a Negro, if only we could think of this again today, this is not a Negro problem, not a white problem, not a Northern problem, not a Southern problem. It's not a moral problem. It is simply immoral to deny your fellow Americans the right to vote. It is not a states' rights problem. It's a human rights problem. And then once he got all of that done, and we are met here tonight as Americans, not as Republicans, not as Democrats, to meet that problem, he decided, okay, it's time for a break. So he went out and had a cigar, and in the distance he saw some kids, and they were singing, the faint echoes could reach him, "We Shall Overcome." So he came back in, and he wrote the lines that have now made that speech called the "We Shall Overcome" speech. But Johnson said, but even if we get voting rights, there's still 100 years of discrimination to overcome. But if we come together, we shall overcome. And the audience was in uproar, crying, clapping, knowing that that meant that the anthem of the civil rights movement that had been fighting for so many decades for these kinds of changes was now going to be reached the highest chambers of power in the Congress. And it was said by John Lewis that Martin Luther King cried at that moment, knowing that would mean the Voting Rights Act passed. And it did indeed pass in August of that summer. And my husband was able to get one of the pens from the passage, plus a picture of Johnson shaking his hand. And that stood on the wall of my husband's study and is now on my study in Boston. And it was probably the proudest moment in his life and one of the great moments in Lyndon Johnson's life. And of course, voting rights is under attack today. How they would be thinking about this, I can't even imagine.
5: Well, it is just so powerful to hear you retell that, Doris. I just want to ask you as a final thought, as we prepare to mark America's 250th birthday, what does the story of our country, everything that you and I have just discussed, ask of these citizens today?
4: You know, I think when I look at the people who are our great leaders, it's not just what they did, it's who they were. And what we have to look at is what qualities do the leaders in our own hometowns, in our schools, our teachers, our governors, as well as the leaders who will become in this contest for the presidency, what kind of character do they have? I think that's what we've got to ask of all of ourselves. We want character to be taught to our students in school. It's what parents want to teach their kids. It's really what we should be judging our leaders at every level by, are those qualities of character that make a good person as well as a great leader. And that's what I think I'd love to leave us with.
0: When we come back, America's treasures, Smithsonian Secretary Lonnie Bunch on the artifacts that define the American experience.
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11: Westwood One Sports presents this World Soccer Update. Throughout this World Cup, the stars keep coming through, whether it's Lionel Messi or Kylian Mbappe. He scored the only goal yesterday in France's win. And England has been riding its captain, Harry Kane, in the round of 32, trailing Congo DR by a goal. Kane scored twice. He's got 5 in this World Cup, 13 for his career, and now he leads England into a game tonight at Mexico.
12: Mexico in Mexico is as big as it gets, maybe in the World Cup. The atmosphere is going to be incredible. It's going to be tough for many different reasons. But ultimately, this is, you know, if you want to be world champions, you have to go through tough games. And, you know, two good teams, Mexico at home. So we have to be ready.
11: Mexico 4-0 yet to allow a goal, but it has lost its last 7 games in the round of 16. Brazil, on the other hand, has been in the quarterfinals each of the last 8 World Cups. Will try to make it 9 with a win today over Norway. John Stashower, Westwood One Sports.
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15: Is there any country in the world that is a better model as a society than ours? I mean, what is it that if you get a thorough transformation of America, as you seem to want, what's America going to look like? What country?
16: Oh, I think we're unlike any country in the world. I think that we're completely unique. I also think that we have a tradition of democracy, which is very unusual, political democracy. I think the kind of vision that I have can probably happen best here and will probably happen, I hope, soonest here. And it is a vision that extends the democracy we have in the political arena to the economy so that average citizens can have some say-so over the decisions that most importantly affect their lives.
0: Welcome back. Here in Washington, the story of America is on display at the Smithsonian Institution's 21 museums and galleries. From a piece of the original Star Spangled Banner to Amelia Earhart's flight suit. The man overseeing it all is a history maker himself, the first black secretary of the Smithsonian, Lonnie Bunch. He invited Meet the Press to the original Smithsonian Castle headquarters to see artifacts he hand-selected for a 250th anniversary exhibit and explained how his grandfather inspired him to find resilience even in the most difficult parts of America's history.
17: Let's start with where we are right now, the Smithsonian Castle. Part of it's under renovation, but you have reopened it to mark this milestone for the country, America's 250th birthday. Why is this such a special place? Why did you want to reopen it right now?
18: Well, the castle was really the Smithsonian for almost 30 years. That it was built in 1855, and all the research, all the exhibits, all the science was here. And this has really been the heart of the Smithsonian, but it was also the heart of Washington. Nothing else was here. And so what I wanted, as we're doing all this renovation, I said, let's, for the 250th, let's bring the joy of the Smithsonian. Let's let people see the heart of the Smithsonian. So it was really the desire to sort of open it, and then the craft exhibitions that might help people understand the 250th a little more.
17: The American aspirations is what you have called the special exhibit in honor of America 250. What does American aspiration mean to you?
18: To me, it means that we are always in pursuit. We are in pursuit of the promise of America, that in essence, we almost never get there, and that's okay. That the notion of being a more perfect union, not the perfect union, is really what motivates me. And I think what I want people to understand is that there is a responsibility to continue to make those aspirations available, accessible, meaningful to a whole range of people. And that, in essence, America's greatest strength, it's not running away from its history, but it's understanding how that history shaped us and continues to shape us.
17: Well, I want to talk about your personal history a little bit. You are the third Lonnie Bunch, and the first Lonnie Bunch set the bar very high and met a number of challenges as he tried to pursue his dreams and his goals in life. Tell us about the first Lonnie Bunch.
18: The original Lonnie Bunch
17: and how he has brought you to where you are today.
18: Well, you know, it's interesting. It's an example of how two people, my grandfather and grandmother, can change the trajectory of a family.
17: Yes.
18: I mean, this guy was a sharecropper outside of Raleigh, North Carolina, and decided this is not the life he wanted. And he found out that he could go to Shaw College in North Carolina. And it took him 10 years to graduate college. And then he wanted to be a dentist. Why? We don't know. I have no idea. He has to earn money. So he works on the boardwalk of Atlantic City, pushing rolling chairs of rich people to make money, gets that money, goes to Howard University for down school. And basically, he practices in New Jersey for 50 years. And my recollections of him, he died the day before I turned 5. Mm. And my recollections are that he used to read history to me. He used to talk about history. And so I think part of my fascination came from him.
17: What do you think your grandfather would say if he were sitting here today and saw everything that you have accomplished and this extraordinary museum and the fact that you are the first black secretary of the Smithsonian Museums?
18: Wow. I think in a way he would be astonished from the world that he came from. You know, his parents were enslaved. To think about how in, you know, 3 generations this has happened. So I think he would be astonished. But I think the other thing he would

0: my grandfather. I thought, if this guy could go to college for 10 years, I could give 11 years of my life to build a museum. So it really was an opportunity that scared me to death. I didn't think I was good enough to do it, to be perfectly honest. But I realized that this was an opportunity not to build an African-American museum like I would have done it 40 years ago, but to basically say, this is a story of a community, but it's also the story of a nation. And I wanted people to understand that this was their story too, regardless of who they were. And so putting in the time, finding amazing people to help make this dream come real was what motivated me. And I kept hearing from John Lewis, the great congressman, who for 17 years tried to pass legislation, finally got it through. And so whenever I would feel, oh my God, can I do this? I'd look to John Lewis. I'd look to his courage during the civil rights movement, his creativity on the Hill. And basically I said, you don't have the right to fail, because they didn't. You're standing on the shoulders of your father, your grandfather. So therefore, every time I wanted to quit, I said, nope, got to keep going.
1: Well, many of the artifacts there are from a project you created called Saving African American Treasures. Talk to me about what that process was like, and I know you went all around the country to do it.
0: Well, you know, I remember testifying before Congress, and they said, can you find the artifacts? And I remember saying, sure. I didn't know if I could. And so I realized that I remembered early in my career, I was collecting for something, and I went into this woman's house. And she had this treasure trove of stuff and didn't know what it was. And so I thought to myself, I bet that there is artifacts, history, stories embedded in people's homes. Mm. And so I created this project where we went around the country, and basically the goal was to help people preserve their collections. We didn't go to take things. We brought people to help you preserve grandma's old shawl or that 19th century photograph. And so basically what is powerful to me is we collected 40,000 objects, of which 70% came from basements, trunks, and attics of people's homes. 70% came from people who said, we trust the Smithsonian. Take this material and let the public see it. That, to me, was why it was so special. The people trusted us. And I used to tell my staff all the time, you're not building a museum. You're holding people's culture, people's hands, people's hopes in your hands. And I want you to treat it with that kind of respect.
1: And when you're in the museum, you are transported. You are having an experience, and part of that is because of all of that work you put into it. So you found Ku Klux Klan robes, for example. You found segregated drinking fountains. What was that process like? It must have been emotional every time you encountered one of those artifacts.
0: Very emotional. I mean, I think that I told my staff, it's okay to cry because you're dealing with things that are difficult, but I want you to find the resiliency and the joy that is in that. So we really said you got to do both, but we would get collections. For me, it was getting material on Harriet Tubman, right? I mean, Harriet Tubman, great abolitionist, but I knew there wasn't any material. And a wonderful collector called me from Philadelphia and said, you know, I've got material on Harriet Tubman. And I said, no, you don't. Come on, I don't believe it. And he said, well, come to Philadelphia. I'll buy you a cheesesteak, and, you know, we'll see. So I went up, and this guy, Charles Bloxon, gifted man, was 6'3", big guy. And he pulled out a little box, and in it he pulled out photographs of Harriet Tubman's funeral that I had never seen. And I said, oh, my goodness. And he said, you're excited, and then he would punch me. He would share his excitement by punching me. He pulled out 33 objects and punched me every time.
1: Oh.
0: And the last one was this hymnal that Harriet Tubman had, where it was all those spirituals where she would sing into the South to help people escape, swing low, sweet chariot, steal away Jesus. So I'm crying, right? I'm just so emotional. And I said, okay, what's it going to take for this to come to the Smithsonian? Because I've got no money. And he said, shake my hand and it's yours. And that's what happened time and time again. People realized that this was the moment for these stories to be told. And that happened almost every day. Somebody said, here it is. Can you use it? Can you share it? Can you make it accessible?
1: We are living in polarized times. I don't have to tell you that. How does the Smithsonian fit into this moment and help the country move through this moment?
0: I think the Smithsonian, in some ways, is the glue that helps hold

0: nation together, right? You look at who visits the Smithsonian, everybody, red states, blue states, whatever your politics, you come to the Smithsonian. Why? Because you want to understand who you are, right? It's about celebrating, but also understanding. And in some ways, what I think the country could use, what the Smithsonian provides is, we spend, as many Americans, we look for simple answers to complex questions. The Smithsonian gives you ambiguity. It helps you understand complexity, nuance, subtlety, debate. And I think that that's a major contribution. If you could help people feel comfortable with ambiguity, then you could help a nation move forward.
1: When we come back, at 250, the spirit of American exploration still points skyward.
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11: Now, your three-day weather forecast on Bloomberg 99.1.
12: Heat advisory in effect. Intervals of sun and clouds for the afternoon. Showers and thunderstorms likely. Some could be strong to severe late in the day. High in the middle 90s. Cloudy tonight. Showers and storms ending. Low in the lower to middle 70s. Afternoon showers and thunderstorms Monday. Not as hot. 85 to 90. More showers and thunderstorms Tuesday. High in the lower to middle 80s. I'm Scott Kaplan with your three-day forecast on Bloomberg 99.1.
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17: Professional. Senator Glenn, on Thursday, October 29, when you were launching the space, these children from National Presbyterian School were in this very studio watching you and applauding you. They entered a contest. These are the winners. And sixth grader Blake Elder has a question for Senator John Glenn. Go ahead, Blake.
18: Hello, Senator Glenn. Considering the advancements made since your first flight, what do you think the future holds for space travel for my generation?
19: Well, I think the future is unlimited, Blake, and I am glad to have a chance to talk to you there this morning, although I should ask you kids, what are you doing out of Sunday school this morning over there next door? But anyway, glad to talk to you this morning, and you know, it's unlimited as to what you can do in the future. I think whatever your imagination can imagine, we almost can do these days.
20: Secretary Bunch, here we are in the American Aspirations exhibit, one of the oldest rooms in the Smithsonian Castle. And the lights are quite dim in here. Why is that important?
0: We have some of the most treasured objects in the Smithsonian in this room. And light is the enemy of treasured objects surviving. So we wanted to basically make the light level so that people can enjoy it, but that we make sure that these artifacts are here for another 100 years.
20: Well, we have to start with this artifact, which is the desk of Thomas Jefferson. This is where he signed the Declaration of Independence. It's extraordinary. It's so small and yet so powerful in terms of our nation's
0: history. It's one of my favorite objects, right? This is a desk that Jefferson designed himself, and he called it his writing box. You could just imagine him in Philadelphia. He would sort of jot down things, notes, ideas on this box, and then basically write the entire Declaration of Independence. And what I love is that how this survived. Jefferson knew how important this was, so he actually put a note in it to say, this is the desk where I wrote the Declaration of Independence. And then he gave the Declaration, he gave this box, not to his granddaughter, but to his granddaughter's husband, which tells you something. Mm. And he kept it and gave it to the United States Congress in 1880, and then they gave it to the Smithsonian.
20: It's just so powerful to see it in person, quite literally the core roots of our democracy.
0: I mean, one of the joys of the Smithsonian is you open drawers and you're like, oh my God, what's that, you know? When I was a kid, I opened a drawer and it was the compass that Lewis and Clark carried when it went across the country. So it's like, it's just amazing what we have here.
20: And this is a broadside. Talk about why this is so important.
0: Part of the understanding of America is you defend democracy, and a lot of that is military. And one of the things that's so powerful is this broadside. During the Civil War, when the war broke out, many African Americans, slave and free, said, I want to participate. And Lincoln and the army said, no, we don't want you. By 1863, the war is going badly, and suddenly you need these folks. And so when the army started to recruit blacks, many of the free blacks said, you didn't want me then. You know, I'm not sure I want to do this. Frederick Douglass wrote this, and this banner was used in a parade in Philadelphia to convince free blacks to participate in the war. And what I love about it is, you know, it's a call to arms, right? But my favorite line is, are freemen less brave than slaves? Mm. And so what it did is it really encouraged people so that by the end of the war, 250,000 African Americans participated in the war.
20: This, for me, is one of the most striking elements of the Civil War. The fact that slaves, free black men fought and died for the idea of democracy that they had been so deprived of themselves.
0: And the notion that freedom was given is wrong. Freedom was earned through their sacrifices. And so I just think that this is a powerful broadside that says many things about who we once were and inspires me to think about who we can be no matter what's happening.
20: Well, let's keep walking because there are more remarkable artifacts here. One that I have to say is near and dear to my heart as we approach this, which is the NBC News fireside chat microphone.
0: One of the things that I think is so powerful about America is one of our aspirations is hope. I mean, the notion of in the Great Depression, America worried about, is it going to survive? And suddenly you have FDR utilizing the newest technologies of the day and basically coming into people's homes and giving them hope, saying that, we can do this together. And so for me, when I think of a single object that speaks of hope, nothing more than the NBC microphone.
20: And he delivered, FDR delivered more than 30 fireside chats. And this was really a new way for a president to communicate with the American
0: people.
20: That's
0: right. There had been, you know, the radio was used by Calvin Coolidge and Hoover, but they didn't use it effectively the way he did. He realized that the radio allowed him to go into people's homes, to act as if he is right next to them and telling them the story. And so the way he did these, he always began by talking about how my fellow American.
20: And this microphone at the time especially really about bringing the country together.
0: Absolutely. And I think that's one of the most powerful things about hope, is that no matter the challenge, America has an opportunity to sort of come together, find hope, find common ground. At least that's what I believe.
1: And that's all for today. Thanks for watching. We hope you enjoy the rest of your holiday weekend. We'll be back next week because if it's Sunday, it's Meet the Press.

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3: From ABC News, I'm Mike Dubusky. The Office of Government Ethics has released new documents about President Trump's finances, finding the president took in $2.2 billion last year. ABC's Jay O'Brien has more.
4: The new financial disclosures also shedding light on the stock trades made by the president's financial advisors on his behalf. More than 21,000 last year, earning Trump a stake in some 1,600 companies, many of which are directly involved in deals tied to the administration. On April 8th of last year, over 300 trades of various securities made on Trump's behalf, just a day before he announced a surprise pause on the sweeping tariffs he had unveiled a week earlier.
3: In a statement, a White House spokesperson said neither the president nor his family has ever engaged or will ever engage in conflicts of interest. The president himself spoke on the National Mall last night.
5: President Trump celebrating America's 250th birthday.
6: Tonight we pledge allegiance to the flag they gave us, and we say, God bless the immortal patriots of 1776.
5: But also delivering a politically charged address on the National Mall.
6: We want to keep America great, and we will do so by approving the Save America Act.
5: And repeatedly denouncing communism.
3: ABC's Selena Wang. That speech was delayed by severe weather in Washington, and the East Coast isn't out of the woods yet. ABC News meteorologist Samara Theodore.
7: We've got more storms that'll be rolling through as we head through the overnight hours and afternoon. Level 2 out of 5, lightning, flash flooding, damaging wind from Philadelphia down to Washington, D.C. We have a level 3 out of 4 flooding for parts of New Jersey and Pennsylvania, so be mindful of that on the roads.
3: And off the coast of Yemen, the British military now says one cargo ship came under attack today. The United Kingdom Maritime Trade Operations Center reported the attack happened near a city that's under the control of Iranian-backed rebels. 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
11: Heat advisory in effect through this evening. Mix of sun and clouds. Showers and thunderstorms developing this afternoon. Some could be strong to severe. We'll get up into the middle 90s. Showers and storms ending tonight. Low 70 to 75. More clouds and sun. Another round of showers and thunderstorms Monday. High 85 to 90. Showers and thunderstorms Tuesday. High in the lower 80s. I'm Scott Kaplan with your 3-day forecast on Bloomberg 99.1.
12: I'm Shannon Bream. The nation turns 250 amid an historic heat wave, while Congress's agenda sits on ice.
13: We're going to do more to enhance the economy, talking about more potentially more tax cuts there. Save America, the election integrity matter, which is the biggest issue to so many Americans.
12: Capitol Hill gridlock over budget funding, spy powers, voting rights, and what it means to be an American.
14: I hate to call it birthright citizenship. It's fundamentally a loophole that now exists in our immigration system that rewards illegal aliens just because they have a baby in the United States.
12: As Americans celebrate from the birthplace of our country to the seas to the nation's capital, while the rise of democratic socialists test the future of the Democratic Party and the nation.
15: America, they will tell you, belongs only to those with the right accent or the right shade of skin. The rest of us, they insist, should be grateful for merely being allowed to visit.
12: We'll discuss those competing visions of America with Maryland Governor Wes Moore and with House Speaker Mike Johnson, all right now on Fox News Sunday. Hello from Fox News in Washington as we continue to celebrate America's 250th birthday this weekend. We began with a look at some of today's top stories, including one we've been tracking since October. After months in Chinese captivity, Pastor Ezra Jin Mingri is a free man. His family says he's back in the U.S. and reunited with them. He and 17 other members of the underground Zion Church were detained in October in one of China's largest crackdowns on a single church in decades. In a statement, the family thanked President Trump for working to gain the pastor's release, including bringing up his case with Chinese President Xi. His daughter and son-in-law have joined us multiple times on the show to tell his story, and we send them our heartfelt celebration at his release. In Venezuela, the death toll from the June 24th earthquakes has risen to more than 2,900 people, with thousands more still unaccounted for. International aid groups continue to arrive in Caracas and other coastal communities to aid in the recovery efforts. And Iran continues to hold massive funeral ceremonies for the late Ayatollah Ali Khamenei, killed back in February as part of joint Israeli-U.S. operations. Authorities plan to drive his casket through the streets of Tehran on Monday. Peace negotiations with the U.S. are on hold until the end of the funeral Thursday. In a moment, we'll bring in House Speaker Mike Johnson on all the top stories. But first, return to Fox News correspondent Alex Hogan on a night and early morning to remember here in the nation's capital. Alex.
16: Hi, Shannon. Because of the weather, the fireworks didn't start until midnight. But before the show kicked off, President Trump spoke for about 40 minutes. He celebrated America's history of expansion and innovation. He criticized communism. On stage, he welcomed NASA astronauts, 11 Gold Star families, and veterans, some more than 100 years old, telling their stories of service to this country.
17: They saved the world, and they made America very, very proud. We're very proud of you, heroes all.
18: Patriotism, parades, and pageantry on full display for America's 250th birthday.
17: Here on our National Mall, we're celebrating freedom's triumph over tyranny, liberty's conquest over oppression, and the enduring victory of the American spirit.
19: All of us will need to do our part to create the next 250 years of American greatness.
18: Heading into the holiday weekend, the president visited Mount Rushmore, where he also addressed the ongoing war with Iran.
20: They want to settle so badly. We gave him a week off for a funeral because we're nice.
18: In Tehran, 6 days of public funeral ceremonies are underway for the late Supreme Leader Ayatollah Ali Khamenei, killed earlier this year. The commander-in-chief of Iran's army vowing to avenge his death. According to mediators, talks between the U.S. and Iran are currently paused until after the funeral.
21: The president's been clear. His preference is always diplomacy, and he feels like we have a great opportunity.
18: Another current priority for the president, the Save America Act. If passed, the legislation would require Americans show proof of citizenship when registering to vote and a photo ID when voting.
22: We've passed Save America now 3 times, and the Senate has refused to act.
18: Democrats oppose it. Republicans are not unified. Senator Tom Tillis argues there's not enough time to change election laws before the midterms, telling News and Observer, quote, unless they do the vote to get to the 60 votes, they know it's dead, and so all of this is theater.
16: President Trump is here at the White House this weekend. He is expected to travel to Turkey for the NATO summit there this week. Shannon.
12: All right, Alex Hogan reporting from the White House. Alex, thank you. Joining us now, House Speaker Mike Johnson. Speaker, great to have you back with us.
23: Glad to be with you.
12: All right, your thoughts on 250 into this experiment.
23: It's amazing. We are celebrating the greatest nation the world has ever seen, and it was full of activities and events here in Capitol Hill this weekend. We were up till over after 2 a.m., two nights in a row, and could have kept going. The president was excited to deliver that speech in spite of the elements last night, and he told me backstage before he went out there, Mike, there's no way we could have postponed this. I said, you're right, sir. It was really well done.
12: Yeah, there were thousands of people who were willing to come back
0: despite multiple evacuations, to be there for all of the festivities last night. The president touched on something. He touched on this idea of the return of communism. And I know that you've talked about this, too. Democrats are having to grapple with who's calling the shots in their party as these Democratic Socialist members are having great success. But Steve Bannon said some interesting things to Politico this week that neither Republicans nor Democrats really fully grasp what they're dealing with here. He says this: if you're playing the old politics of tax cuts and wars everywhere and doing the bidding of Israel, his words, let me be blunt, you're finished. I just keep telling people it's a flashing red light, and the Senate Majority Leader John Thunes of the world and House Speaker Mike Johnson better understand that the old politics are gone. Your response?
23: Well, Steve needs to see what we've been saying. I've been saying this for years and on the campaign trail for over a year and a half, and since Mamdani got elected in New York, I've been out on the campaign trail countrywide, across coast to coast, every swing district, the blue states, red states, saying the same thing. There are many Mamdanis popping up, running for Congress around the country, and you better be very serious about this. This is a serious threat to our whole system of government. These are Marxists. It's communism, socialism. Those are deviations of Marxism. Begins with the opposite premise of America, and it is a serious threat to us. These people want to say, they're saying it out loud, they want to abolish all borders. They want to abolish all prisons. They want to defund the police. They want to abolish the U.S. Senate. They want to pack the Supreme Court. They want the government to take over control of all production. This is communism, and it has led to the murder of innocent people, tens of millions of them in the 20th century alone. We have to fight this. We're no longer just in an election cycle. We were saying it was common sense versus crazy. Now it's common sense versus communism, and everybody needs to wake up.
0: Well, you talk about all the things that they're for, and the Democrats are having to have this internal fight over how much of this they're going to allow. They keep saying that they have a big tent, but do you think they internally understand what their party is facing?
23: I think quietly the Democrat establishment on Capitol Hill understands that, but they feel powerless to stop it, because if they stand up and say this is wrong, the problem they have is the energy, the excitement, the money, the grassroots is on the side of the insurgent left. And this is a threat that we have never seen before in the elected system of our government. Ronald Reagan used to warn about communism. He talked about it, that it was a distant threat across the world. And now the barbarians are inside the gate. So this election cycle is for all the marbles, Janet. This is not your father's Democrat Party. That party's long gone.
0: Well, you've got your own GOP stuff to deal with. Politico puts it this way: intra-party fights, tight margins, election year pressures with an indifferent president have grounded the pre-midterm legislative plans of GOP leaders on the Hill. Just a handful of days, they say, to get anything done. House leaders in particular, they say, appear to have lost control of their chamber. You had to send folks home. I mean, the House floor was brought to a stop, not by Democrats, but by some Republicans. How are you dealing with their concerns?
23: Well, the Hill Press Corps has been writing this for the last 2.5 years. Okay, we have the smallest margin in U.S. history. I functionally have a one-vote margin on most days. And so we work through everybody's preferences on legislation. And this week, a handful of Republicans took down the rule, the procedure rule, to advance legislation. I just decided it was best to send everybody home to go celebrate July 4th in their districts. We'll come back, gather everybody together. The big urgency is to get Save America passed. Mm-hmm. The president has that as a top priority, and so do I. We passed it 3 times in the House. We're going to try one more time on a budget reconciliation bill, and I think that will be the way to get it through the Senate and finally to the president's desk. So that's forthcoming.
0: Okay, I want to talk about reconciliation, but before that, you talk about what the House has passed. So the Save America Act on your side is about voter ID and proof of citizenship. What's come together in the Senate is different. The president wants some additional things about mail-in ballots, trans treatment, for minors and trans athletes. Will he accept the House version? You've had conversations with him. Is he willing to accept that version, or does he want everything else, what's packed into the Senate version?
23: I think our version is the main, sort of the backbone of that.
0: The House version.
23: Yes. He would like to add the prohibition of mail-in balloting, except for exceptions, like if somebody's deployed overseas, mm-hmm. or they're ill or can't get to the polling place. But he understands that one is a bigger reach. If we can get proof of citizenship and photo ID to vote, that eliminates so much of the problem, all the fraud and everything that everybody's concerned about in our elections, particularly, frankly, in these blue states. Look at California. There's still counting ballots, mm-hmm. from an election that happened a month ago. It's crazy, and everybody understands that.
0: So one of the folks who's leading this conversation is Congresswoman Ana Paulina Luna. And when the House rule got shut down, you sent everybody home because you couldn't move forward. She tweeted, "I don't care who hates me in the chamber for it." She clearly has a point to make about Save America. She says this on X: "We should be doing everything to pass Save America, add it to reconciliation, which you've talked about, add it to the NDAA, add it to FISA, add it to every must-pass bill. Our frontline members promised this to their voters. Let's deliver." Now, she apparently felt the conversation about adding it to the defense bill was not adequate, that it would be done in a way that would allow potentially the Senate to strip it back out. So have you had that conversation with her?
23: I've had the conversation with her many times and with our Senate colleagues as well. What she was saying just frankly isn't true. What we did was a MERV, and that's a technical term to say we merged the NDAA, the National Defense Authorization Act, with the Save America Act that we passed back in February unanimously with all Republican votes. That is puts it in the base text. It merges the two bills into one, and it transmitted to the Senate that way. So what she was saying just simply isn't accurate. I tried to explain that to her on the floor. Nobody's mad at Anna. We all want the same thing. She's a team player. She's a dear friend of mine. We're going to get this done. And I reminded her, and she said herself, you know, we have done this in the House now three times already. We're going to do it again. And I'm going to put it in a reconciliation bill so that we can get it through the Senate. The problem is there's only 53 Republicans in the Senate. And to do substantive legislation, you need 60 votes. There is zero chance, Shannon, that seven Democrats are going to help us on election integrity, because as the president rightfully says all the time, they count on this. I think some of them allow for some cheating in elections because they can't win on their policies.
0: Well, and you can't always count on all the Republicans in the Senate to stick together on critical issues either. So talking about reconciliation, just a few weeks ago, it came up in a Senate appropriations hearing. Senator Mitch McConnell said, then I think it's safe to conclude there will not be another reconciliation bill. So it's really not an option. Senator Susan Collins was sitting right next to him, and she followed that up saying, I agree with that assessment. So what do you say to your House members who say we can't count on reconciliation because the Senate may not do it?
23: Well, I've spoken to Leader Thune about this quite a bit, individual senators. I think some of that that lack of belief there is based upon what they think may be in it. What we're planning to do is send over a bill that will be irresistible for any Republican, really incredible piece of legislation that will get the job done, meaning that we will continue to increase affordability, we'll reduce fraud, waste, and abuse in government, and we'll secure elections. Every Republican would vote for that if packaged correctly, and that's what we're planning to do right now.
0: All right, so that's where Save America Act is going to move to the Senate, is probably through that plan. Okay, I want to talk to you about the Supreme Court's decision this week on birthright citizenship. The president tweeting afterwards, True Social, he said, we can easily make it up in Congress through legislation. No long and unwieldy constitutional amendment is necessary. A lot of conservative voices did not read the opinion that way, including Governor Ron DeSantis, Harvard law grad, not exactly a slouch. In this department, he says, it's a substantive decision that says the 14th Amendment requires citizenship for those born to, among others, birth tourists or those unlawfully present in the country. We'll need either a constitutional amendment or a future court to overrule this. Mike Lee joining in with that as well. Senator saying it's going to be a long fight to a constitutional amendment. You, I knew before Congress as a constitutional attorney and scholar, what say you about how this gets done, if there's a change to be made?
23: Well, I used to litigate constitutional law cases, mm-hmm. so I really enjoyed Justice Clarence Thomas's dissent. Mm-hmm. It's everybody should read that, must read. And he explained that the 14th Amendment, the original intent, was to enhance and really value citizenship, and it's been devalued because of birthright tourism, which is what we have now. It's a threat to the rule of law and national security. We do need to address it. We're looking at all angles. If there's some legislative fix, we'll advance that immediately. If it's a constitutional amendment, as you know, it takes a little more time. But we've got to address this. It really is a serious, serious issue.
0: Time for folks to brush up on Schoolhouse Rock. It
23: yes.
0: is quite a process, and it isn't often done. All right, Speaker, good to see you. Thank you so
23: Great
0: much.
23: Great to see you.
0: Well, the nation's 250th birthday was marked at the Annapolis State House in Maryland Saturday as Democratic Governor Wes Moore delivered remarks on what patriotism means to him. We're going to talk live with Governor Moore. He'll join us in just a bit. But first, Fox News chief congressional correspondent Chad Pergram is in the city of brotherly love, where history was made again this weekend.
2: Shannon, something big went down at Independence Hall in Philadelphia 250 years ago, but something else big went down here on America's 250th anniversary. I'll explain coming up.

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1: Heat advisory in effect. Mix of sun and clouds, hot and humid. Showers and thunderstorms late in the day. Some strong to severe, high in the middle 90s. Showers and thunderstorms ending tonight, low 70 to 75. Intervals of clouds and sun. Another round of showers and storms Monday, high 85 to 90. Showers and thunderstorms again Tuesday, high 80 to 85. I'm Scott Kaplan with your three-day forecast on Bloomberg 99.1.
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8: I'm Chad Pergram at Independence Hall in Philadelphia. Of course, the founders met here to sign the Declaration of Independence. And 250 years later, something else went down that was very big here.
9: The moment we've all been waiting for, we will now lower the time capsule into its home for the next 250 years.
8: They buried a time capsule. It's to be opened in 2276. It contains items from all 50 states.
9: My hope is that when we open this time capsule during America's 500th anniversary, they won't simply discover artifacts, they'll discover us.
8: Shannon?
10: Chad Pergamar, thanks to you. I can only imagine what folks are going to think when they open that time capsule about what's going on now in 2026. So let's talk about that with our Sunday group, Axios politics reporter Steph Kites, Democratic strategist Leslie Marshall, former White House Deputy Chief of Staff under George W. Bush, Karl Rove, and former Communications Director to House Speaker Kevin McCarthy, Mark Bednar. Welcome to everyone. Happy birthday, America. Great to have you here with us this weekend. All right, a lot of festivities and speeches this weekend. We heard from the president. We'll hear more of that later, but I want to play a little bit from New York City Mayor Mom Donnie, his take on where we are at 250.
11: The powerful have always known their answer. America, in their view, is an arena of supremacy, where only a select few are allowed freedom, where not all are created equal.
10: Carl, your response?
12: Baloney. I mean, what does he think? This is a great country in which he got elected mayor of New York. If the rich and powerful in the most powerful city in America, one of the wealthiest cities in America, were controlled by the people at the top, he wouldn't be mayor. It's controlled by the people, and the people in this country get to express their views, right or wrong, different or different. That's the way it goes.
10: Well, and he had great success with the candidates he backed there in New York just a couple of weeks ago. Clearly that there is a segment of the country that wants those specific candidates.
12: Yeah, let's be clear about the segment of the population that wants these people, these democratic, self-proclaimed democratic socialists. Take a look at the districts. New York 7, Donald Trump got 19% of the vote. He ran 60 points behind Kamala Harris in that district. Remember, he won the presidential election with 49.8% of the vote. She was 1.5% behind. There's a 60-point margin in the third, a 70-point margin in the 10th, a 77-point margin in the 13th district. Colorado won, where a longtime incumbent got knocked off in the Democratic primary. Donald Trump got an amazing 21% of the vote. So what is happening is, in the most blue parts of America, we are seeing the Democratic socialists win. It's not that's to be expected. The outrageous left is going to win where they are.
10: You're saying these districts are not your people.
12: They're not
10: your voters.
12: They're not normal. They're not representative of the country. One of the key races this fall is going to be in Colorado 8, where a Democratic socialist won the Democratic nomination for Congress against an incumbent Republican, Gabe Evans, and Donald Trump won that district by 2 points, roughly his national average. That's going to be the real test for the Democratic socialists. Can they win outside of places where they dominate, to the exclusion of everybody else?
10: Yeah, well, in the meantime, they're having a conversation about who are the leading voices, what are the leading policies for their party. We've got former Vice President Harris, FoxNews.com, reporting this week that she's been reaching out not only to Mayor Mom Donnie, but others in a latest sign that she is shoring up support for a possible 28 bid. Leslie reaching out to Congresswoman Ocasio-Cortez, also reaching out to these pro-Palestinian groups and that uncommitted group that was very anti-Biden because of the way that he handled Israel and Gaza. She's visited South Carolina. She says she's keeping her options open, but she clearly thinks this part of the party she needs to have on board.
2: Well, she does in a sense because, you know, I hate to agree with you, Carl, but I would agree with you. This is...
10: Wait, I'm putting it down.
2: The Democratic...
10: Leslie and Carl, same page.
2: The Democratic Socialists are not our party. They're a faction of our party, just like the Tea Party was a faction and still is of the Republican Party. And I want to be clear, when I talk to people out there, especially young voters and especially independent voters, they don't even know what Democratic Socialism means. Mm-hmm. They don't know the difference between Democratic Socialism and communism, for example, and Republicans love the word communism, and they're throwing that around, and we're going to hear it every day a lot on a loop until the midterms. But the bottom line is what they like is the message. They like universal health care. They like free daycare. They like free lunches for their kids at school. They feel the government should help them with health care. They feel the government should help them with education. But to your point about Kamala Harris, we all know she's going to run. We all kind of know who's going to run on both sides, regardless of what they say. But she does need that support. I'm going to get in so much trouble for saying this, and Carl's going to be happy that I'm saying this, but, you know, I don't think she's our strongest candidate. I didn't before, and I don't know. When you say that people were angry with Biden, they were angry with her, too. And that, again, is another faction of our party, you know, with what's happening in the Middle East. Mm-hmm. So, you know, we'll have to see who's going to be out there. I say I want the candidates that's going to win, and again, I'm going to get in trouble for this. America seems to have a problem with my gender. We're not ready for that, maybe. Put out the guys.
10: Okay, well, we'll see what they do. In the meantime, we have these candidates that you talked about in so many of these interesting districts. Washington Post has an opinion piece this here. Democrats are facing their MAGA moment. Good luck. Kind of gets marked to what Leslie was saying about the Tea Party and how these parties can shift based on the internal conflicts that are going on. Washington Post says established Democrats are leery of openly attacking these socialist candidates. It's hard to fight an invasion when the defending forces let them land on the beaches. They're trying to figure out where this fits in their tent.
13: Well, it doesn't matter if they have to figure out if it's going to fit in their tent. They're coming in the tent no matter what. I mean, we've even seen over the course of 4th of July weekend. It's sad, it's unfortunate, but happy 4th of July is the new Merry Christmas, where you have D.C. liberals saying happy holidays instead. We've seen this throughout just in the cultural expansion of the far left. This is where they are. You even see Hakeem Jeffries putting out tepid endorsement little infographics 4 days after the primary. He doesn't know how to deal with this. The fact that Kamala is going around Schumer, around Hakeem, to talk to the real power brokers of the Democratic Party, Madami and AOC, that shows you where the center of gravity really is. They have no leadership, no message, but this really shows they do have energy, and Republicans need to be aware of that very much going into the midterms.
10: Yeah, and for the most part, that specific energy seems to be in House races and that side of the ledger. But we want to put up a couple of polls here we have in Senate races because control of the Senate, Republicans felt good about it a few months ago. It is now up for grabs in many polls. But our polling this week on the Georgia Senate race has John Ossoff up by 13 points. He's the Democrat incumbent, and Maine, where Graham Platner has attracted so much attention for all of his controversies. For all voters, Susan Collins, the current incumbent Republican, is up by 3 points. But when you dig into extremely motivated voters, and turnout is going to be key, he's actually up by 9 points, Steph.
14: Yeah, and I do think that points to the broader situation we're in right now. There is a lot of energy on the Democratic side against Donald Trump. We know that the president tends to be a motivator, even when he's not on the ballot, right? We're seeing a backlash to that. His policies have been unpopular for a long time, and that's why we see some of those polling. I will note, in Maine, that's one of the hardest races to poll, and Senator Susan Collins is often behind at this point in the cycle, and so that's one to watch closely, and we could see, you know, that race shift moving forward. And Georgia also is a situation where Republicans took a very long time to figure out who they were going to get behind, and I think that only bolstered Ossoff going into this midterm cycle, and he has so much money on his hands. So these are, you know, broader trends where Republicans are fighting against some serious headwinds this cycle. At the same time, these are unique candidates who are bringing in a lot of money in a unique race like Maine, where Senator Susan Collins is the only Republican who has
10: right.
14: a chance there.
10: Well, you talk about the money, and there was a ruling this week from the Supreme Court that lifted kind of the restrictor plates on parties being able to coordinate with their specific candidates. In that ruling, the majority said, we're putting the RNC and DNC on equal footing here. They all have to play by the same rules, but, you know, they can do more coordination. Punchbowl writes this on Friday. The decision issued Tuesday will level the playing field by allowing Republicans to effectively close the gap with Democratic candidates who were historically raised more cash than their GOP counterparts. Carl, at last check, the RNC has $125 million cash on hand. The DNC has $15 million, but also $18 million in debt. So yeah. How does this level where Democrats, maybe their individual candidates, do better on raising money?
12: Well, this allows the national committees of both parties to basically coordinate with the candidates and get the lowest unit rate for television advertising. So it strengthens the parties. I'm all in favor of strengthening parties. I helped found one of the largest super PACs on the Republican side, American Crossroads Senate Leadership Fund. And we had to, because that was the rules that were set in motion by Citizens United. But it concerns me, because most super PACs are run by and for the consultants. Mm-hmm. And I want parties to be stronger and not independent groups led by consultants, oftentimes double dealing for themselves. We want adults in charge, and the parties tend to have adults in charge. So this election help the Republicans, but in a future election, which the conditions are reversed and Democrats have more money, cash on hand, it's going to help them. But on the long haul, it's going to help parties, and that's good for our political system.
10: All right, I want to touch on something nonpartisan that hopefully we all as Americans can agree on, which is the victory of Team USA in World Cup soccer, and just how much this continues to shine a light on the good people in the heart of America who are welcoming all these foreigners. The Federalist says this: awestruck World Cup tourists should remind us what makes America so great. Listening to the heartwarming testimonies of foreign tourists visiting this country is edifying and unifying. It says the fact that these good people are believing what they see and not what they've heard suggests the miracle of America is obvious to just about anyone who takes an honest look, even Americans. I want to get a quick comment from each of you, Steph.
14: I mean, I think what's great about being an American is you can take the good and the bad together and still be proud of the place you live. And I think that this is an important moment, and it's always fun to cheer on your nation's sports teams.
10: Tomorrow night.
13: It's incredible. We have Elsa from Frozen. I have two little kids, so it's okay that I know who that is, singing the national anthem. You have flyovers that occurred over the past couple days. This is such a great time to be an American. It's so exciting.
10: Yeah. Leslie, final word to you.
15: Living in Los Angeles, I love that they're not just seeing Skid Row and MacArthur Park, the two things media likes to show, because people that came to Los Angeles and most of the liberal cities in our nation found how wonderful our cities are, even when they're led by Democrats, and that it's the people, not necessarily the policies or the administration, that make this country great.
10: And Buc-ee's also makes America great. And Waffle House, too. Guys, thank you so much. Good to see all of you. So the Democratic governor of Maryland, Wes Moore, joins us next, fresh off his speech on patriotism and a lot of speculation about his 2028 plans. And we'll take you all across the country for a look at the sights and sounds of Americans celebrating our 250th birthday.

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9: Welcome back to Fox News Sunday. Happy birthday, America. 250 events were celebrated coast to coast, from small towns to big cities to right here in the nation's capital, which hosted a record-breaking fireworks extravaganza. It was worth the wait caused by Mother Nature. Bangs and booms over the Potomac and National Mall starting just before midnight, with the president teeing up the grand finale.
10: For 2.5 centuries, our American Republic has stood as the crowning achievement of human history. This country is the home of freedom. This is the land of liberty.
9: The president and the determined crowd returning after seeking shelter for hours due to severe storms in the area, including at the USDA building, where patriotic Americans sang the national anthem. Our own Brett Baer talking with one of the greatest generation.
11: Sir, where did you serve?
12: Europe.
11: Where, sir?
12: The tank destroyer and gunner in France, Holland, South of the Bone, and Germany.
11: How about that? Can I ask you, sir, how old you are?
12: I'm only 103.
9: Plus, Lieutenant Dan himself, actor and longtime military veteran champion, Gary Sinise.
13: The country has survived 250 years of ups and downs and triumphs and difficulties and challenges, and it's going to survive another 250 years.
9: Earlier Saturday, an armada of ships in New York Harbor.
14: What a spectacular day it is to celebrate the nation's 250th birthday. There are ships from 55 different countries here today. Vice President J.D. Vance has just landed aboard the USS Kearsarge amphibious assault ship.
9: The vice president overseeing the International Naval Review.
15: Today, we celebrate 250 years of America, facing the future without fear.
9: And Friday, the president marking the holiday at Mount Rushmore.
10: No other country has done more good for this world than the United States of America.
9: Days after, he arrived by train to the opening of the Teddy Roosevelt Presidential Library in North Dakota, escorted by the Rough Riders.
10: We come to the heartland of America to pay tribute to a man who embodied the heart and soul and fight and spirit of our country.
9: Americans celebrating the moment from every corner of the country.
16: We're not only celebrating America, but also the incredible legacy of this USS Nimitz, because after 51 years of service, it is set to retire. Now, I think we have the best place to watch the flyover here.
17: This is the only official America 250 event happening at a military base, so it's really pretty special, because what better way to celebrate America than the men and women who defend it?
10: With us tonight to celebrate this forward march of freedom is another Medal of Honor recipient, Colonel Paris Davis, whose courage won eternal glory in Vietnam. And this evening he stands to salute the only flag of its kind, the one that was draped over the casket of President Abraham Lincoln in Independence Hall.
9: Beautiful day. And Maryland Democratic Governor Wes Moore also gave a speech to mark America's 250th birthday on Independence Day from the historic State House in Annapolis, Maryland. And he joins us now live. Governor, good to have you back on the show.
18: It's great to be with you. Thanks so much, Anne.
9: I listened to your speech and I was struck by the fact that you said some of the same things we heard from the president, that we've had our mistakes. We do have the framework for correcting the wrongs of this country. He talked about moving forward and working together. You talked about that a lot, too. Where are the places you think you could work together, the two major parties?
18: Well, I think we have
4: have to be able to work together on all aspects, because that's what this country is going to require. You know, that the power of this country was that the founding fathers created something that they knew was not a perfect union, but they hoped to be a more perfect union, that every single generation, our responsibility was to make things stronger, to make things better. And I think about, for example, what we're doing in the state of Maryland, where for every single piece of legislation that I've introduced and gotten passed in Maryland, that 97% of them have been passed bipartisan. Democrats and Republicans working together on issues. And so I do think it's important for us to understand that, especially in this moment, that divided we cannot win, but united we cannot lose. And it's important for Americans to remember that.
9: Do you worry about how divided we feel, though? Very tribal. You talked about that, too, that people feel very, very much kind of in their own corners and not even really acknowledging or listening to each other.
4: I do. And you know, and I think about this, the speech that I gave yesterday, where, you know, I said the word patriotic or patriotism over 20 times. Mm-hmm. I said the word service 18 times. I talked about the word sacrifice. Never once did I say the word Democrat. Never once did I say the word Republican. Never once did I say the name Donald Trump. That in this time and in this moment, that we have to understand that the hope and the aspiration of America was powerful. This is the greatest experiment in world history. There was nothing like it before. There's been nothing like it since. But the thing we also have to understand is that for that to continue to be that that aspirational goal, that we need to make sure that everybody feels a vested interest in it and everyone wants to see that measurement of success.
9: Yeah, it's not an autopilot. There's a lot of work to be done. So House Democrat Tom Suozzi, he wrote a piece in the Wall Street Journal, and he said he's calling on Democrats to be more vocal about what's right with this country. He said America has been a force for good. America is still a beacon. He said capitalism has helped make America the most innovative and prosperous nation in the world. Now that stands in stark contrast to some within your party who are saying things like, we should be ashamed of America. The government should seize the means of production, that we maybe in some way deserved 9/11. What do you do with those factions of your party?
4: First I say, you know, what the representative was saying is powerful and correct in the idea that making sure that we have an economy that works for everybody is something that is powerful. A lot of the stuff that I'm hearing about the labels and all this kind of stuff, I'm gonna be very honest with you, it's a very Washington game. Because for people inside of communities that I'm in every single day, people just want candidates that are actually working and getting things done. I think about the, you know, we just had our election on Tuesday. Mm-hmm. And we not just won overwhelmingly, but we were able to have a whole slate of candidates, what we call the Leave No One Behind slate in Maryland. That was wildly successful. But if you look at the threads of the candidates who I endorsed, there was no political ideology. There was no partisan behavior. It was just simply saying, who's ready to disrupt the status quo and to be able to address the issues that Marylanders care about most? And so that's the thing I think people genuinely care about. It is an understanding that capitalism has been the most powerful engine mm-hmm. for economic growth and economic development that we have seen. But it's also understanding, but when it becomes corrupted, mm-hmm. when you have people, when you have, you know, over 11 million children growing up in poverty, when you have a situation where you have a family that in public office that has made over $2 billion in a year while we're watching unemployment go up, that's what makes people cynical. That's what makes people skeptical. And that is the thing we do have to address.
9: Yeah, they're definitely very cynical about how members of Congress can come here from either party and, you know, trade stocks and become, you know, go from thousandaires to millionaires. And we can't get stock trading, you know, bans, you know, passed here on Capitol Hill. Really difficult to get things like that.
4: So one of the first executive orders that I signed when I became the governor was an anti-corruption executive order. Mm-hmm. One of the first things I did was put all of my assets in a blind trust, because I said I never want any Marylander to ever be confused about any of the decisions that I'm making and who it's actually going to turn around and benefit. And I signed legislation saying for anyone who ever wants to be governor again in the state of Maryland, you must put all of your assets in a blind trust. We have banned prediction markets trading for all state employees because you cannot use insider information. And it is absurd that Congress can now turn around and take a vote and then turn around and then make a stock trade on it right after. And it's the same way that I do think it is absurd that we have a president who has made over 3,600 stock trades in a quarter.
9: But again,
4: we have to be able to address this on both sides.
9: His is also in a blind trust where he's not making calls. He's not, you know, calling up and saying, you know, buy this and sell that. So you've done this. You give him credit for that as well. He says he doesn't make those financial decisions.
4: Well, I think really being able to make sure that we have real blind trust structures that are transparent in that way, mm-hmm. that we also know that it's not turning around and benefiting family members. It's not turning around and benefiting, you know, close confidants, that we're not using the pardon power for things that are turning around and benefiting you. I do have very real issues with some of the decisions that have been made when it comes to pardons, where we've watched people that the president has pardoned that have turned around and invested in his children's businesses. I do have an issue with some of the ways that we've now seen how, if you look at cryptocurrency, the president of the United States has made more money on crypto than crypto companies in the past year. Like, there is something fundamentally wrong that has to be fixed with both the executive and the legislative branch when it comes to profit.
9: And as you know, there are a lot of folks who have big problems with a number of the pardons that President Biden handled out and how they benefited his family as well. I want to talk about this, though, because you talk about capitalism, the good that can come from it, but how we do have to have guardrails and watch things. The days after the primaries in New York, a lot of establishment Democrats here in D.C. were all telling me the same thing. This is a one-off. It's not. These are not our party. They don't speak for us. But now we have a result in Colorado this week where a longtime House Democrat was knocked off. She was very progressive, but somebody now to her left, she was knocked off. The Federalist says this. The string of socialist victories across the country shows that the ideas many thought were once confined to the fringe of the Democrat Party are no longer fringe. Rather than rejecting candidates who openly embrace socialist and communist ideas, Democrat voters and party members are elevating them. So we're talking about people who want to ban borders, who want to get rid of the Electoral College, who some of them want to abolish jails. I mean, are those ideas that fit within your party?
4: No, I tell you, when I first ran for office, and I know we spoke about it before, you know, I had never run for political office before in my life when I ran for governor. I was not the choice of the Democratic Party. In fact, there was millions of dollars put against me when I first decided to run.
9: But I don't think you advocated for any of those ideas.
4: No, in fact, when I came on board and people said, well, where do you stand when it comes to addressing violence? Are you going to be pro-police? Are you going to be pro-community? And I said, you know what? I'm not choosing. That's what I'm going to do. We made the largest investments in local law enforcement in our state's history. And I also invest in things like community violence interrupters.
9: But you have people who don't want to do that. They want to do the opposite. They want to defund those things. Did they have a place in your party?
4: Well, I can tell you what I did. And what the results have been is that Maryland now has the fastest drop in violent crime anywhere that we've seen in the United States. That the violent crime rate since I've become the governor is down nearly 60% inside of the state of Maryland.
9: But do you think the policy of these people would be helpful in that way? Or would they work counter to the things that you're doing?
4: I mean, the thing I always think about is what's the results that the people are going to see? And honestly, that's what I think people actually care about. You know, most people are not paying attention to the parlor game about wing a party or name or all the kind of stuff. They like, who's going to bring results? And if you look at what we've been able to do inside of Maryland by actually working with local law enforcement and working with community groups, that we've now seen how Baltimore City, the last time the homicide rate was this low in Baltimore City, I wasn't born yet. And we've done that in 3 years because we're not giving into the labels, we're not giving into the ideologies, we're not giving into party bosses. We're actually just going to do what makes sense for people.
9: So there's room, you would say, for those people in your party. They belong within the Democrat Party.
4: I think the thing that I focus on is what's the results that I'm providing for my people. I do not prescribe to an ideology. I do not prescribe to a wing. And frankly,
9: but
4: I don't
9: okay
4: answer party bosses.
9: With some people who do have these ideologies, some of them anti-Semitic in nature?
4: No, of course I'm not okay with anti-Semitic. I mean, I think about what we do in the state of Maryland, where, you know, I've been very clear that hate is not going to find a home inside of our state. We've made record investments in terms of protecting homes of worship. We've also made record investments in making sure that for our imams, our rabbis, our ministers, that everyone is going to have a seat at the table and that people are going to be protected inside of our state.
9: All right, 2020.

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8: ABC News, I'm Mike Dubosky. The White House now says President Trump and his family have no conflicts of interest after the Office of Government Ethics released new financial disclosures from the president, finding he made $2.2 billion last year. Trump himself addressed supporters in Washington last night amid severe heat in the nation's capital. ABC's Selena Wang.
9: A day of festivities on the hottest July 4th ever recorded in the nation's capital. The heat index in the D.C. area reaching a high of 112 degrees. On Saturday, crews transporting 12 people to local hospitals for heat-related reasons. The president's remarks coming right before a record-setting show of more than 850,000 fireworks.
8: Now, severe storms are in the forecast, with flood watches in effect right now from Virginia up through Connecticut. And the British military now says a cargo ship has been fired on off the coast of Yemen today. This is ABC News.
10: Americans celebrated 250 with fireworks. NASA celebrated by sharing these amazing, stunning, patriotic shots of the cosmos with galaxies. They chose the colors in red, white, and blue. Also this week, a daring spacewalk at the International Space Station, something our next guest has done himself, retired NASA astronaut Butch Wilmore. Great to have you back with us, Butch.
11: Shannon, thank you for having me. Yeah, less than a year and a half ago, I was outside the space station on a spacewalk myself. Honored to have that opportunity, privileged, in fact, that a guy that whose heritage is, you know, the backwoods of Tennessee, mm-hmm. back in the hollers, has had this type of opportunity that our nation provides.
10: So our buddy astronaut Chris Williams, who we had on the show, we interviewed him from Outer Space as he was out there. I mean, he did this walk yesterday. How difficult is that kind of maneuver?
11: Well, I tell you, Shannon, before you even open the hatch to go outside, you spent 5 hours getting ready. There's so many checks that you put the suit on, leak checks, everything associated with that to make sure that everything is set and ready. So it's a 5 hour, it's almost a full day before you even open the hatch. And then you go out in the hatch. In this case, it was 7 hours and 20 minutes that they were outside working, repairing the robotic arm. So it's no small endeavor. And it's an army of people on the ground watching, helping in all aspects of these great evolutions that take place.
10: Well, it's a fantastic thing to watch. You know, NASA, talking about the 250, said this: America has pushed the boundaries of what's possible from the earliest days of exploration to the first step on the moon and the missions shaping our future. NASA represents the spirit of discovery that defines our nation. Give us a little context for how our space programs have really shaped this country and how that has in turn shaped the world because of our ingenuity.
11: Well, just briefly, a little history lesson. We declared our independence in 1776. We went out and won our freedom on the battlefield and signed the Constitution 11 years later. Only 116 years after that, Orville and Wilbur Wright took to the air. 58 years after that, Alan Shepard breached the atmosphere into space. And 8 years after that, Aldrin and Armstrong were boots on the moon. And now we are 26 years straight of human presence in space. And the future is bright. It's an amazing history lesson just looking back at our space program alone and what we will do in the hereafter. Oh, my. The sky's the limit.
10: Yeah, let's talk about it, because Artemis and some of the Artemis astronauts were on stage with the president last night, him recognizing the bravery in these missions of NASA. The lunar landing is scheduled for 2028. Why is it important we go back, and do we make that deadline, do you think?
11: Well, let's start with the deadline. 2028 is going to be very, very difficult. The architecture that we have, that we're employing to get to the moon, is robust. It's very challenging. It is not completely just taking the engineering of going to the moon like we did in the 60s. We're taking from other capabilities and building this plan, so that makes it a little bit more challenging. So I'm not sure that we're going to make it by 2028. Again, high goals, that's what we said, but actually getting there.

0: this time will be very difficult. But why is it important? Just like we said, historically, we saw the importance historically of maintaining preeminence in the airspace over the battlefield, into the low Earth orbit, maintaining the direction and focus of leading the way there, and cislunar here between the moon and the moon itself. Oh, my. I mean, this is the future. We don't know what's going to be important, but it's going to be vitally important that we lead the way going forward.
1: We will. And thanks to folks like you who knows what it's like to have a mission that goes differently than you planned. Butch Wilmore. Happy Independence to you. Great to see you, my friend.
0: Thank you, Shannon.
1: All right, check this out. A look at New York City's tribute to America's 250th birthday. A special appearance by the Times Square Ball, which, by the way, has never dropped on any other day than New Year's Eve, except for yesterday. Historian Victor Davis Hanson joins us next to talk about what's right with America.

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1: Heat advisory in effect. Intervals of sun and clouds for the afternoon. Showers and thunderstorms likely. Some could be strong to severe late in the day. High in the middle 90s. Cloudy tonight. Showers and storms ending. Low in the lower to middle 70s. Afternoon showers and thunderstorms Monday. Not as hot. 85 to 90. More showers and thunderstorms Tuesday. High in the lower to middle 80s. I'm Scott Kaplan with your three-day forecast on Bloomberg 99.1.
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3: Westwood One Sports presents this special tennis update. Novak Djokovic's four-set win over Roman Safiulin not only moves him into the quarterfinals, but it's also his 106th singles win at Wimbledon, passing Roger Federer for the most all-time. Djokovic is going to face either Felix Auger-Aliassime or Alejandro Davidovich Fokina. Aliassime is serving to force a second-set tiebreaker after dropping the first set. Elsewhere, Jessica Pegula's on to the quarterfinals. She rallied to beat fellow American Iva Jovic in three sets, 4-6, 6-3, 6-1. She could see Coco Gauff next. Coco will take on Belinda Bencic. Both number one seeds also on the schedule today, Aryna Sabalenka and Naomi Osaka. They are just getting started on center court. After that, it'll be Jannik Sinner against Shintaro Mochizuki, who called the world number one, basically a celebrity. With this tennis update, I'm Brad Heller, Westwood One Sports.
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7: As anyone would on a milestone birthday, we want to reflect on the state of the nation. I checked in with an American historian, Hoover Institution senior fellow Victor Davis Hanson, to get his report card.
8: I wanted to pick your brain a bit as a historian as we mark 250 years. How do you think we're doing as a country?
9: I think we're doing pretty well. Our Constitution has been under a stress test lately, but it's durable. It's the oldest constitutional republic in the world right now. And as a historian, I always look at the historical barometers of a healthy society, and they're pretty fundamental. Fuel, we're the biggest producer of oil and gas in the history of civilization. Food, we're the largest food producer, contrast to China that imports 30% of its food, 11 million barrels of oil a day. Our military, the recruitment's up. We're starting to stress quantity and different types of procurement and weaponry. It's at its zenith, I think. It's very good. Our fertility rate, Shannon, has gone back up to about 1.71. It's not where it should at the millennium. That's a good barometer. I think most of our worries are about unity. I think there's a little recrudescence of tribalism where people are identifying by their ethnic, racial, religious, sexual orientation, identity as essential rather than incidental to being an American. And we have the most immigrants we've ever had that were non-native born, 53 million, 16% of the population. We know the melting pot works, it has in the past, but with this new types of large numbers, percentage and actual numbers, we need to get back to the melting pot and kind of drop this salad bowl flirtation. So I'm kind of worried about that. Yeah. But otherwise, I think we're in good shape.
8: Well, that's good, coming from you, to hear the positive outlook. I want to talk through those who aren't so sure. We've got brand new Fox News polling. It says, how well is democracy working in the U.S. today? Extremely or very well, 39%, but 60% say they don't think it's working very well or not at all. What do you say to those who feel like, okay, we've got some negatives here, and for some in our polling, those outweigh the positive?
9: Yeah, I think a lot of that, and I'll be blunt with you, I think a lot of it is the 40 to 45% who are college educated. I spent 50 years of my life in the university, but I must tell you that it's no longer empirical and inductive reasoning anymore. It's more indoctrination, especially in the social science and humanities. So what basically, and these are the people who train our K through 12 young people. So from K through 12 to the BA for about almost half the country, they're getting drummed into them that we're a racist, sexist country that was bad at the beginning, that got worse during our maturity, and is it awful now? And so we've really got to address that and reintroduce civic education and basic history. We don't teach history. History is now melodrama about the sins of the past rather than tragedy, where certain things happen in the world and we try to overcome them. And then the final thing is it's always absolute, especially with the left. They never say, compared to what? You know, it's very strange to have 50 million people and half of them come in here from, I'll be frank, failed states, and yet they're very critical of the state or nation or culture that either they or their parents chose to embrace and come here, and yet they're so critical, and yet we never say to them, well, why did you come? I think people have to be more explicit in their love of the country and to appreciate how different it is and how exceptional it is compared to the alternatives. And we don't ask that of anybody anymore. Mm-hmm. But we need to cross-examine a lot of people who just have this boilerplate negativity.
8: Well, I will say that one of the bright spots in our polling shows that the majority of people do believe our best days as a country are still ahead of us. And from that, I take some optimism as well. Professor, thank you for your time. Always good to see you.
9: Thank you for having me.
7: That's it for today. Have a wonderful Independence Day weekend. Happy birthday, America. We'll see you next Fox News Sunday.
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21: From ABC News, I'm Mike Dubusky. New financial disclosures from the Office of Government Ethics finds President Trump reported making at least $2.2 billion last year, with Democrats now vowing to investigate the Trump family for engaging in what they call unethical business dealings. ABC's Jay O'Brien.
22: The White House repeatedly insisting the president only acts in the best interest of the American people and pointing out that President Trump's assets are in a trust, but not a traditional blind trust run by a third party, instead one managed by his children. In a statement, White House spokesperson Anna Kelly saying neither the president nor his family has ever engaged or will ever engage in conflicts of interest.
21: The Trump administration is also responding to the continuing discourse over the reflecting pool. Renovation efforts there topping $16 million have resulted in the lining of the pool peeling and for a time green algae in the water. President Trump blaming vandals for the deterioration. U.S. Secretary of the Interior Doug Burgum speaking with ABC's This Week Today.
23: The real story here is, how did we let this nation's capital fall into such disrepair, where we had monument after monument, statue after statue, fountain after fountain, covered with graffiti, anti-American graffiti, and how that was never reported as a story. And now, President Trump goes to fix it up, that becomes a story.
21: A plane made a hard landing into New York City's East River in the last hour. Officials say 10 people were on board and no one was hurt. Many are headed home from 4th of July festivities and running into some weather-related travel delays as well.
24: When we talk about nationwide, FlightAware has tracked 186 cancellations and 712 delays into or within the U.S. so far this morning. Yesterday, there were 5,400 delays, more than 800 cancellations, mostly due to weather out of Chicago.
21: ABC's Alex Brochet, and in Iran, hundreds of thousands of people attending prayer services for the late Supreme Leader. 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
21: Paul Pelosi, the husband of former House Speaker Nancy Pelosi, is now facing a hit-and-run charge after he allegedly ran into a parked car with his vehicle and then drove away. Authorities say no one was in that parked car. The 86-year-old Pelosi was picked up a short distance away and allegedly told investigators he hit something but did not know what he hit, so he kept driving. The sheriff's department detected no alcohol on Pelosi, and he was not arrested. There are warnings about a spreading parasitic infection. It's from a foodborne illness that can be contracted by drinking or eating contaminated food and water. ABC medical correspondent Dr. Darian Sutton explains.
27: This can be quite serious, especially for those who are higher risk. This is an ongoing parasitic outbreak of an infection called cyclosporiasis. We typically see this in the United States, and it has been tracked since 2019. But what makes this year different is that the numbers are trending higher than what we typically see. So far, the CDC has documented between May and mid-June, at least 145 cases, nearly 20 hospitalizations, and in certain states, we're seeing dramatic rises.
21: And in Spain, animal rights activists gathering today in Pamplona, many of them wearing fake cattle horns covered in red paint, protesting the city's Running of the Bulls event. Critics are calling the event cruel to animals and calling for organizers to abandon its ties to the bullfighting industry. The protests are common around this time of year. I'm Mike Dubusky, ABC News.
0: Now, your three-day weather forecast on Bloomberg 99.1.
1: Heat advisory in effect through this evening. Mix of sun and clouds. Showers and thunderstorms developing this afternoon. Some could be strong to severe. We'll get up into the middle 90s. Showers and storms ending tonight. Low 70 to 75. More clouds and sun. Another round of showers and thunderstorms Monday. High 85 to 90. Showers and thunderstorms Tuesday. High in the lower 80s. I'm Scott Kaplan with your three-day forecast on Bloomberg 99.1.
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4: To critics who say you're profiting off the presidency, Mr.
5: Well, you know why I'm profiting? Because the stock market's going up.
3: President Trump reveals more than $2 billion of income the first year of his second term.
6: 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My kids run it.
8: Trump is enriching himself at the expense of the American people.
3: Much of the money from some industries Trump regulates, a move unparalleled in the American presidency. 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
28: we had something that gives back tremendous power to the President of the United States.
3: The Supreme Court expands presidential power.
29: It is part of a pattern of empowering the executive branch at the expense of working people.
3: Our roundtable analyzes the fallout. And as Trump's controversial renovations sweep across the nation's capital, we're joined by the Cabinet Secretary overseeing the effort, Interior Secretary Doug Burgum. All this as Americans celebrate a big birthday. Special coverage from our This Week team for America 250.
2: From ABC News, it's This Week. Here now, George Stephanopoulos.
3: Good morning and welcome to This Week. It has been a weekend of celebration and storms as Americans honor our country's 250th birthday. The fireworks on the National Mall started just under the midnight wire, delayed by lightning strikes and a speech from President Trump that was less a commemoration of American history than a reflection of our polarized American politics. The Declaration of Independence, signed 250 years ago this week, broke America free of rule by a British monarch. The Constitution that followed was designed to ensure that our country would not be governed by a monarch. The president would be constrained by the courts and Congress, ethical norms, and elections every 4 years. 250 years later, that system is under stress, tested by a president determined to wield power and buck norms in a way his predecessors did not. Perhaps most brazenly, this week, President Trump's financial disclosure forms revealed that he collected more than $2 billion in revenues during the first year of his second term, from investments in some industries he regulates, fueled in part by payments from foreign powers, and a steady stream of stock trading, including stakes in companies he promotes. The president and his team insist this is not a conflict of interest. Democratic critics and many ethical experts disagree. One thing is certain. No other American president has ever acted this way or amassed money like this while holding the supreme office of public trust. Jay O'Brien starts us off.
30: This week, the money Donald Trump has made since returning to the White House coming into clearer focus, staggering profits unprecedented for an American president. New mandatory financial disclosure forms released by the Office of Government Ethics show Trump reported making at least $2.2 billion last year, triple what he earned in 2024 before the start of his second term.
31: What we've not seen is someone who is proactively growing their wealth while president.
30: Money making on a historic scale, says Megan Gorman, who chronicled presidential wealth in her book, All the President's Money.
32: Have you ever seen a president make money on this scale while in the White House?
31: I've never seen a situation where someone has been proactive like this.
30: Trump pointing to the stock market to explain his gains.
5: I don't get involved in my personal, we have funds that run my money.
4: To critics who say you're profiting off the presidency, Mr.
5: Well, you know why I'm profiting? Because the stock market's going up. Everybody's profiting.
30: But the more than 900 pages show a Trump family business empire that's expanded alongside the president's time in office, extending from real estate holdings to merchandise to the biggest recent profit driver, cryptocurrency. Trump raking in upwards of $1.4 billion from crypto ventures alone last year, according to the documents. More than $630 million in profits came via the president's meme coin, the sales of which generate revenue for Trump and his family, even as the value of the coin itself has plummeted from a high of $74 just before Trump was inaugurated to trading under $2 today. An analysis found that nearly a million people who have invested in Trump's meme coin lost a combined $3.8 billion.
33: Investors
7: who bought the coin. Many of them have suffered losses. Think of it like a baseball card. I think a lot of people bought it who may simply like the president, wanted to support the president. I think there are others who bought it to try to buy influence.
30: The other big-dollar crypto profits coming from World Liberty Financial, a firm founded by Trump's family and that of his Middle East envoy Steve Witkoff, which the disclosures show earned Trump well north of $500 million last year. World Liberty Financial has brokered a series of controversial overseas deals, including accepting a $500 million investment just days before Trump's second inauguration from Sheikh Tanun bin Zayed Al Nahyan, who heads the United Arab Emirates State Investment Fund and serves as National Security Advisor. Months later, the Trump administration approved something the Sheikh and others in the UAE had long coveted, the sale of hundreds of thousands of cutting-edge American artificial intelligence chips. A spokesman for World Liberty Financial later telling ABC News, quote, any claim that this deal had anything to do with the administration's actions on chips is 100% false. But through that deal and a flurry of branded real estate projects, Trump made roughly $300 million from the Middle East alone, according to the disclosures, more than any other region in the world. And the president's crypto profits coming as the industry itself has teetered. Bitcoin, the world's largest cryptocurrency, losing over half of its value since last October.
9: We're going to be the undisputed crypto capital and Bitcoin superpower of the world.
30: At the same time his family crypto business has flourished, Trump, who once said Bitcoin, quote, seems like a scam, now promising to be the most crypto-friendly president in history, rolling back enforcement of the industry, something crypto advocates argued was necessary to prevent overregulation.
32: As someone who was intimately involved in this kind of enforcement, what do you make of a president personally profiting off of an industry that he also has his administration regulating?
7: I think it's absolutely reprehensible. We've never seen a president do anything like this, to my knowledge.
30: In a statement, White House spokesperson Anna Kelly saying neither the president nor his family has ever engaged or will ever engage in conflicts of interest. And the White House repeatedly insisting the president only acts in the best interest of the American people and pointing out that President Trump's assets are in a trust, but not a traditional blind trust run by a third party, instead one managed by his children.
6: Well, I don't do anything having to do with my business. My kids run it. My son, Eric, handles it. I don't talk to him about things such as this.
30: Trump's sons, Eric and Donald Trump Jr., have invested in a flurry of ventures that could also have business before their father's administration. From military drones to Donald Trump Jr.'s investment in a company seeking to sell guns through the mail to mining. Both of Trump's sons have repeatedly disputed their father is involved in any of their business dealings. Donald Trump Jr. saying this at a summit in Saudi Arabia last year.
10: We understand we're outside of government, obviously, but over the last 10 years, we've been embroiled in it. We've been in that fight. We understand what the administration wants to do because we help craft some of that messaging. So we can be on the outside, but still have that understanding of what they plan to do. And that's logical.
30: The new financial disclosures also shedding light on the stock trades made by the president's financial advisors on his behalf. More than 21,000 last year, earning Trump a stake in some 1,600 companies, many of which are directly involved in deals tied to the administration. On April 8th of last year, over 300 trades of various securities made on Trump's behalf, just a day before he announced a surprise pause on the sweeping tariffs he had unveiled a week earlier. Trump has said he's not directly involved in trades made on his behalf. All of the documents made public just as the president took his new Air Force One for its inaugural flight this week. A $400 million gift from Qatar, which some legal experts and Democrats charge could violate the Constitution's prohibition on federal officials taking gifts from foreign countries. White House staffers posting pictures inside showing off the plane's large rooms. To serve as the president's personal aircraft, the jet also retrofitted by the Pentagon, estimated to cost hundreds of millions of taxpayer dollars.
5: Well, it costs very little relative to what it would cost if we did it a different way.
30: And while Trump has called the plane a gift for the country, the jet is subject to a highly unusual arrangement that will transfer its ownership to Trump's presidential library, not to the next commander-in-chief when he leaves office.
32: And George, while the president and vice president aren't subject to the same ethics laws as other members of the administration or even members of Congress, Democrats are promising that if they take back the House come November, they'll use the power of the legislative branch to investigate President Trump's family business dealings and hold him accountable if necessary. George.
3: Jay O'Brien, thanks. Now to the Supreme Court. The justices wrapped this week, ending a term which greatly expanded presidential power, despite a few high-profile losses for President Trump. Rachel Scott has the story.
11: The nation's high court wrapping up its term, defined by several landmark decisions that increased the power of the presidency.
12: Once again, this Supreme Court term was about executive power, about what the role of the president is versus the role of Congress.
11: In a remarkable expansion of executive powers, the court ruling Monday 6-3 that President Trump can fire officials from independent regulatory agencies for any reason or no reason at all.
9: It gives a president the right to do what the president should have the right to do.
11: The court's conservatives rolling back almost a century of legal precedent, giving the president direct control over the leadership of more than two dozen agencies, including some created by Congress to serve as bipartisan government watchdogs. Chief Justice John Roberts writing, the president may remove his subordinates at will, meaning Democratic members of key commissions can be targeted for removal by President Trump. Federal Trade Commissioner Rebecca Slaughter was one of them.
29: It is a massive transfer of power to the executive branch, really not from independent agencies, but from Congress and Congress's ability to structure the institutions of government to provide transparency and accountability.
11: In her dissent, Justice Sonia Sotomayor accusing her conservative colleagues of distorting the structure of government to fit the majority's theory of unitary total executive control, adding, the result is a president who emerges with far greater power than ever before. It is a power, however, that neither the people, nor Congress, nor the Constitution bestowed upon him. But the justices did carve out an exception in the case of the Federal Reserve, preventing President Trump from firing Fed Governor Lisa Cook for now, citing the importance of the bank's independence.
29: I have a really hard time reconciling the decision in my case and the decision in Lisa Cook's case. The Constitution does not have a special asterisk or special section for banks. So I don't really understand how the court could say there is a separate set of rules for Wall Street than there are for Main Street.
11: President Trump telling Breitbart News the Slaughter decision more than made up for the court rejecting his effort to end birthright citizenship. The court on Tuesday reaffirming that babies born on American soil are American citizens, dealing a major blow to the president who had tried to reinterpret the 14th Amendment by executive order.
12: I don't think any serious legal scholar thought the president was going to win that case.
11: Earlier this year, the court also rejecting Trump's unprecedented assertion of power to tariff any country at any level without congressional approval.
12: The tariffs decision was probably the most important case we've seen from the Supreme Court in a quarter century, reaffirming that presidents cannot run the government through executive order and cannot make major policy and legislative changes without Congress passing a law first.
11: And on Tuesday, in another setback for Trump, the court ruling against Republican efforts to restrict mail-in voting, upholding a Mississippi law that says ballots postmarked by Election Day but received up to 5 days later can still be counted.
9: I think it was very detrimental to honest elections, but it is what it is.
11: After granting sweeping presidential immunity 2 years ago, the conservative majority bolstering President Trump's authority to crack down on immigration in a series of decisions, including ending deportation protections for hundreds of thousands and allowing border agents to turn away asylum seekers. And ahead of the midterm elections, the court backing Republican efforts to strike down federal limits on campaign finance laws and significantly weakening the landmark Voting Rights Act.
12: Probably the case with the biggest impact on the midterm elections will be the campaign finance case, which will now allow political parties to coordinate with their candidates.
11: The court's conservative supermajority likely reshaping the presidency and the role of Congress for years to come.
3: Thanks, Rachel, for that. Let's bring in the roundtable. We are joined by our regulars, Chris Christie and Donna Brazile, Republican strategist Doug High, and the New York Times' Maggie Haberman, co-author of the new book, Regime Change, Inside the Imperial Presidency of Donald Trump. You see it right there. And Maggie, let me begin with you. You saw we went through the president's financial disclosure forms this week, more than $2.2 billion in income. He's remarkably open and unapologetic about it, especially in an interview with you for the book.
13: He actually made a comment to my colleagues earlier this year, which was that he had prohibited his sons from doing new deals or business, which wasn't quite true, in his first term, and that he found out that nobody cared, which is also not true, and that he's allowed to do it. That part is true. There are no restrictions on what he's doing now. He is very aware, George, and this is sort of the part of the premise of what we're writing about in this book, is he is very aware that he is coming back with very few constraints on his power. Congress is basically acting like supplicants, Republican House members. There are no ethics constrictions on the president, the same way there are on other appointees throughout the government. And there is this sense throughout the Trump family that they were persecuted, that they gave up things in order for him to be, you know, in office and to serve, and that this is their time. It's like a reparations phase, for lack of a better way of putting it. But to your point, we have never seen anything on this scale. You said that earlier. And he is making money on something that he regulates and that his own investors lost money on. And so I don't know at what point that starts to become problematic for him politically. It certainly isn't personal.
3: That's going to be the question. Should the president be caring about this?
14: Well, I mean, look, should a president be caring about this? Yes. Will this president care about it? Absolutely not. I think Maggie, I would take it to the next level of what Maggie said. He and his family believe they are entitled to this. This is an entitlement to them. They believe when they came back and won this election the second time, that that gave them license, that the American people gave them license to essentially go and take whatever they could take over this period of time. And quite frankly, you know, when you look at the scale of this, here's another thing apparently that Donald Trump learned from Vladimir Putin during his first term. This is Putin-esque type of corruption and self-enrichment. And Maggie's right. The laws don't prohibit him from doing this. Common
3: Potentially
14: sense,
3: the Constitution does, the Emoluments
14: well,
3: Clause.
14: That's right. I mean, there's a difference between, obviously, as you know, between the individual ethics laws, which do not apply to him, but the Emoluments Clause, when you look at the plane. And what I think it will start to hurt him more is that he says things that turn out to not be true. Oh, the plane is a gift, it won't cost us anything. Well, no, it costs us hundreds of millions of dollars to get it up to Air Force One level of operation. Yep. Every time he says one of those things, the ballroom won't cost anybody anything. Now we're talking about them wanting to move $1 billion to work on the ballroom. So, you know, the American people are starting to catch up to this. You can feel it.
3: Well, that's the question, Donna. Democrats seem to think, they seem to be unifying around the idea that corruption is going to be an animating force in the midterm elections.
15: Absolutely, George, and why not? Look, Democrats are going to talk about affordability. They're going to talk about making sure that the American people can make ends meet. But the Mr. Trump has turned the White House into a profit center. I mean, he talks about NVIDIA, he talks about Microsoft, and the next day he goes out and give a speech, and then he posts it on social media, only to find out $67 million invested in NVIDIA, $70 million in Microsoft, $63 million in Apple, $21 million in Broadcom, $31 million in Amazon. I need to call my broker and say, what the hell am I doing wrong? Okay, clearly the president is doing something that brings a lot of profit to himself, and Chris is absolutely right. Meanwhile, he's telling the American people one thing and doing another. Oh, this is not going to cost you. I'm doing this. My donors are doing this. But we're paying the price for it. Democrats will make this an issue, affordability and accountability of this president.
3: Will Republicans pay a price in the midterms?
16: Sure. And I think it depends largely how Democrats frame this. It's so baked in that Donald Trump, of course, is going to profit from the presidency. If we go back to the Access Hollywood tape, we were all shocked in Washington and in New York City about those comments. The reality is voters said, wait, the guy who was on the cover of Playboy magazine said something awful about women? No real surprise there. This isn't surprising either, unless Democrats are going to say and really prosecute this case of, while Donald Trump is focused on the plane, the ballroom, the reflecting pool, whatever it is, you're spending more on shoes, socks, lettuce, beef, all of that. But also, it surprises me that Donald Trump isn't more concerned about these midterm elections, because we know he doesn't care about legislative majorities, but he really should care about a Democratic House or Senate majority and the investigations they can
3: prosecute. Well, that's what I want to bring to Maggie. We've had this series of public statements from the president over the last several weeks indicating that he doesn't seem to care that much about the midterms. What did he tell you?
13: He has been remarkably unconcerned about the midterms. We didn't get into in depth with him about how, you know, he views the upcoming elections, but we do know from people we've spoken to around him and things he has said publicly that he considers it, I think his quote was, an honor that Republicans do worse without him on the ballot. And so he tends to see this as a binary and a reflection of his own power versus something else. I think he may start to care the closer that we get to November, maybe in September. I agree with you in terms of the investigations, and I think that clearly the people around him are very aware of that because they are going to be subjected to it as much as anybody. But the thing that we report in the book is that he has been talking about how he will pardon anybody who comes within a certain radius of the Oval Office. Sometimes it's 250 feet, sometimes it's 200, sometimes it's 25. There is a pardon radius, and he has said that he is going to grant pardons to all of these people. You know, the Biden folks had talked about some sweeping preemptive pardons for all political appointees. They shelved that idea. I think you will likely see something very similar. And in our reporting for the book, we spoke to a number of senior Trump folks who are waiting for their pardons, counting on their pardons. And so that creates a very specific climate. I think the bigger question, I shouldn't say bigger, but a question is, how do you pass a spending bill if they don't control the House, if they lose both chambers? This could mess up their final 2 years in ways they're not seeing.
3: The president does seem to have, in the last couple of days, you saw Mount Rushmore speech, also the speech very early, late last night, early this morning, seems to have settled on the idea that if he talks about communism enough, that'll counter the corruption issue.
14: Yeah, and look, the Democrats have a challenge in front of them that they have not met before. They haven't done it well. We'll see if they can do it well this time. Doug alluded to it. It's not enough to just talk about the corruption, because the American people think both sides are corrupt. And they just think this is Trump's turn. They think Biden was corrupt. They saw the Hunter Biden stuff with the paintings and the other thing. They think both sides are corrupt. The connection has to be, he doesn't care that you can't afford to pay your bills.
15: Well,
14: he doesn't care. What he cares about is making money for himself. There has to be a direct connection between those two things, George, because otherwise I don't think it'll have any political potency at all unless you make the connection. And Democrats have just felt like they're cleansing themselves by complaining about the corruption stuff, but haven't effectively made the connection, in my view, yet. And if they don't, they're not going to get the maximum impact.
15: I think the connection has been made, George, and you saw in the elections last year and most of the special elections this year that Democrats are connecting with voters on not just the affordability issue, but making a connection with the corruption. While he's, you know, fattening his wallet, you're losing money. You're losing money. He's sitting on a housing bill, a bipartisan housing bill. And what are the so-called socialists, what we call the ultimate blue, what are they saying? They're saying the rent's too high. And Trump is saying, well, nobody cares about this housing bill. So, yeah, I think Democrats have made the connection. I think the Democrats have to figure out right now, especially the incumbents, that they better get back on the ground and talk to voters about what they really care about, because being anti-Trump is not the only issue. We saw that in Colorado. We've seen it now in New York. And Democrats have to focus laser on these so-called socialists.
3: Well, let's pick up on that. Wins by Democratic socialists in New York and Colorado. You even have some Democrats saying that's electoral poison for the Democrats.
16: You know, it's a real boon for Republicans who are struggling to have anything to talk about. And if we're talking several months ago, the question is Mamdani the face of the Democratic Party? Maybe, maybe not. But there are a lot more faces now that Republicans can use and really scare voters on some scary policies, some scary rhetoric. The issue of Israel becomes that much more important. And Republicans have a lot of silver linings despite Trump's terrible poll numbers. And when I was at the RNC in 2010 and Maggie would call me and harass me almost every day, our magic number for Obama, harass.
13: I'd ask you questions and do my job.
16: Our magic number for Obama was 46. We felt if Obama was at or below that, we'd take back the House. And he was basically at 46. We won 63 seats. That math doesn't exist anymore. That map doesn't exist. But as low as Obama, as Trump's numbers are, Republicans have a boon in the Supreme Court decision this week that they were very prepared for. They're outraising Democrats massively in every party committee level. They're out registering voters in swing districts. There are a lot of silver linings for Republicans. And this adds to that. Trump still remains an albatross.
14: George, can I add something quickly about Mamdani? I think we saw him make his first significant mistake this week.
3: First?
14: Yes, his first significant mistake politically is that he's been very upbeat if you watch it here in New York, he's smiling, he's happy, he's upbeat.
3: Watch the Knicks rally.
14: Right. He gave this dour pre-4th of July speech, enormously critical of America and its history, and with a group of people standing around him. And he started to just get a little bit, I think, too harsh in that regard. Mamdani has been able to do what he's doing in the city because people have seen him as a happy warrior. He was not a happy warrior in that pre-4th of July speech. And we need to watch whether that's something that's going to continue, because, like it or not, for the Democrats, he is an important part now of the National Democratic Party.
13: He's also a really good political performer, which is, I think, is one thing that Mayor Mamdani is actually, I mean, to your point pre the speech, he has been very, very effective in many, many ways politically. And I don't know that every single candidate who has been elected in the last couple of primaries as a DSA candidate is able to say the same thing. So that is the risk.
3: And one of the big questions is, what will define the Democratic Party going into the elections in November?
15: There's no question our message has to be focused on the people. Look, I have a lot of criticism of some of my colleagues on the far left of the party. But the one thing I have to say about them, they're on the ground. They're talking to voters. And they're not just talking about socialism. They're talking about jobs. They're talking about creating jobs. They're talking about housing. They're talking about real everyday issues. You go to the grocery store and you don't have the money and you know you're falling short. They're talking about things the American people care about. The Democratic Party is a big tent party. So we have liberals, we have progressives, we have moderates. And we have to understand that we are not going to be able to just go out there and say, well, that's a commie, that's a socialist. No, this is an American who care to govern and will get results. And that's what Mamdani, look, he's balanced his budget. His speech,
14: oh, it, Donna.
15: Look.
14: He's balanced his budget on the backs of everybody across New York.
15: He blackmailed Kathy Hochul
14: to get her to raise taxes.
15: He balanced his budget. He's delivering on the promises, especially with regards to child care. He's delivering. And the what voters want is results. They don't care about these labels.
3: That's going to be the last word today. Thank you all for the great conversation. And up next, Interior Secretary Doug Burgum on the president's efforts to remake Washington. We're back in 2 minutes.
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1: Heat advisory in effect. Mix of sun and clouds, hot and humid. Showers and thunderstorms late in the day. Some strong to severe, high in the middle 90s. Showers and thunderstorms ending tonight, low 70 to 75. Intervals of clouds and sun. Another round of showers and storms Monday, high 85 to 90. Showers and thunderstorms again Tuesday, high 80 to 85. I'm Scott Kaplan with your three-day forecast on Bloomberg 99.1.
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3: They were delayed by storms, but the show did go on. A massive July 4th fireworks show over Washington last night. The president has made celebrating America's 250th birthday a major focus in recent months, but his efforts have hit some snags. Here's ABC's Selena Wang.
17: This 4th of July weekend, President Trump's long-promised birthday party for America colliding with reality. The National Mall wrapped in miles of security fencing, a dangerous triple-digit heat wave.
18: So on the loudspeaker, they're actually telling people to leave the fair. The events have been postponed. I'm told by an organizer it's because of the intense heat.
17: Trump's 16-day Great American State Fair at times struggling to draw a crowd.
18: Even before this announcement, there were huge crowds around. You can see the booths for the different states lining the National Mall. Some of them had long lines, others pretty empty.
17: On Saturday, attendance was strong, but in the evening,
19: we need evacuation right away.
17: Confusion and disappointment as storm threats forced thousands on the National Mall for the Salute to America programming to evacuate. The remaining military flyovers canceled and the main events delayed. The events were organized by Freedom 250, a public-private partnership tied to the administration to commemorate the landmark anniversary. The Interior Department has put at least $68 million towards events for America's 250th. Freedom 250 says their events are nonpartisan and for all Americans to enjoy. But some Democrats say America's 250th has been, quote, hijacked to serve one man's vanity. In a new report, Democrats on the House Natural Resources Committee alleging donors trying to give money to a congressionally sanctioned group were instead pushed to give to the organization tied to the president. Some, the report alleged, were given incorrect routing information. A Freedom 250 spokesperson called that accusation categorically false, adding, "It's disheartening that some in Washington are more interested in scoring political points than honoring our nation's milestone." But amid the patriotic fanfare, President Trump also injecting partisanship into the occasion, giving a politically charged address in front of the iconic Mount Rushmore.
9: "Communism is a mortal threat to American liberty."
17: And wrapping the celebration on the National Mall with a speech that honored America.
9: "Here on our National Mall, we're celebrating freedom's triumph over tyranny."
17: But was also reminiscent of his signature rallies.
9: "We want to keep America great, and we will do so by approving the Save America Act, and you won't have cheating on the elections anymore."
17: Just a short walk away, Trump's crown jewel renovation, the reflecting pool, barricaded off for days ahead of the massive fireworks show to close out America's 250th. Trump spent $16 million in taxpayer money to renovate the pool, repainting it to make the water American flag blue. But within days, the water turning green with algae, chunks of that freshly painted bottom peeling loose, floating to the surface. Trump blamed vandals without providing any evidence.
9: "They put a big gash, 350 feet long. Think of that, 350 foot gash.
17: And this week, the Justice Department bringing a felony charge that carries up to 10 years in prison against former U.S. Olympian David Hearn.
2: "The evidence shows, and we will prove beyond a reasonable doubt, that Hearn willfully destroyed property at the Lincoln Memorial reflecting pool."
17: But Hearn told me he simply touched a piece of blue coating that was already partially detached from the bottom of the pool, telling me, quote, "I did not remove, I did not damage, I did not rip, tear, break, destroy, or harm any part of the reflecting pool."
3: Thanks, Selena, for that. We're joined now by the Secretary of Interior, Doug Burgum, who oversees the reflecting pool and the 250 celebrations. Secretary Burgum, thank you for joining us this morning. I assume you had a late night, so I appreciate you getting up this morning. Let's begin with the reflecting pool. President Trump originally said that fixing it would cost under $2 million. That cost has climbed above $15 million, and of course, the pool is still closed. So what went wrong? How are you going to fix it? How much is it going to cost?
4: Well, good morning, George. First of all, let's put this all in context. Under President Trump's leadership, Washington, D.C., we fixed 48 monuments, 22 fountains that hadn't had water going for years. We eliminated over 1,000 graffiti sites. All of these things have been going on across the city. And you know, everybody that lives in Washington, D.C. says the place has never looked better. And of course, you look at the crime stats, the city has never been safer. And so when we look in context, President Trump set out to make D.C. safe and beautiful. He's done that. The reflecting pool was part of the original design of the Lincoln Memorial. It's part of that memorial. It is part of one of the monuments that is important to us as a country. It was leaking 45,000 gallons a day. It's been attempted to be fixed in the past, widely reported by the New York Times, Washington Post, and others that this pool was closed for 2 years between 2010 and 2012. $34 million was spent. It's a challenging thing. This has got 2.5 miles of expansion joints. It is 8-acre pond. It has been a challenge. But now with the industrial liner, it's not paint. With the industrial liner that's gone in, the reflecting pool is not leaking. New technology that hasn't existed before, nanobubblers taking care of the algae. The water is now clear. The reason why the fences were up the last week was to get ready for the world's largest fireworks show. On either side of the reflecting pool is where the fireworks are stationed. And so this is and anybody that's been there, some of the greatest photographs ever taken in recent weeks of both the Lincoln Memorial and the Washington Memorial, reflecting our history, our incredible history of those two presidents, one that helped found the country and the other that helped save the Union back and forth. So the reflecting pool has been a big success. And we've got a very, the 340 million people in this country that are celebrating 250. We did have a few vandals, but all that's going to be repairable, and that'll all be fixed in the coming weeks as we go forward.
3: Well, you say it's been a success, but the pool is going to be drained this week, isn't it?
4: we don't know if we need to drain the whole thing or not because, you know, the cutting happened on the edge. And, of course, it slopes from the edge. It's not a flat bottom pool. It slopes from the edge to the middle. And so we may be able to partially drain it and do the repair to be able to fix it. We may not have to drain the whole thing, but it could go very quickly. And, of course, again, when you're talking about 340,000 square feet of surface, even though there was damage done by vandals that was there. It is a small 99.99% of the pool bottom is perfect. The leaks have stopped. And so this will be quickly move on. And again, I think the press should move on too, because we've got great things going on. This is the kickoff of our 250th year. We're going to continue to have celebrations around the country. The real story here is, how did we let this nation's capital fall into such disrepair, where we had monument after monument, statue after statue, fountain after fountain, covered with graffiti, anti-American graffiti, and how that was never reported as a story. President Trump goes to fix it up, that becomes a story.
3: He promised it would be fixed for under $2 million. It's already cost more than $15 million with a no-bid contract. And the pool is going to be drained, at least in part. And you're putting out solicitations for new bids. So the pool is not fixed right now, is it?
4: Well, it's fixed in the sense it's no longer leaking 45,000 gallons a day. And we've got, less than 0.1% of that industrial liner that's been damaged. And that's the only thing that remains to go back and fix the damage done by the vandals. And then we're going to be back in business again. And of course, this was done for a fraction of the cost. The bid that was done in 2010 to 2012, was, a $34 million contract. And so it's, fraction of the cost in a fraction of the time. And again, moving on, because we do have deferred maintenance across our national parks. President Trump ready to sign the Great American Outdoors Act. There's great support for this. We believe that bipartisan bill can come out and we can get after, restoring things on our national parks across the country, not just here like he's shown can be done in Washington, D.C.
3: You've repeated that vandals caused the damage. The president has repeatedly claimed that vandals cut a 350-foot gash in the pool. That's a claim that's echoed in a legal filing by your department. What specific evidence do you have to back up that claim?
4: We have the actual cuts that were made into the industrial liner, and that's been measured out. So that's just a fact that's what we've got to go back and repair.
3: There's a 350-foot gash?
4: Well, it's multiple gashes that add up to 350 feet across that. And again, some of this happened early on. There was where we've installed more cameras. I mean, we weren't expecting that we were going to have a small group of people that wanted to try to destroy effectively what is part of the Lincoln Memorial. Well, there's plenty of cameras around the Lincoln statue and around the memorial. The reflecting pool had gone for, decades without vandalism. But now we've got cameras up and we've got more eyes on it. And that's part of the job of the National Park Service and the U.S. Park Police is to protect our monuments. And so we're in better shape now. If anyone were to do something now, we would have better video evidence of that.
3: But you don't have video evidence of people making those gashes.
4: Well, we do have video and we do have eyewitness reports, and that's up to the courts now. So that process will go forward in the legal system.
3: How much more is this going to cost?
4: I think it's going to be a small number because the majority of the work was related to the labor and the materials for the liner. And of course, the new nano bubbler system, which is taken care of and won the battle against the algae, which is something in a shallow pool in hot weather has been a historic challenge, but now that's working fantastically. If you're down there today, again, as the fireworks get cleaned up from the incredible show we had last night, spectacular event celebrating our 250th, as the fences come down, we clean that up. Anybody that's there and anybody that was there last week before the fireworks started being installed on either side of the reflecting pool could see that the water was crystal clear. So that part's been taken care of. So again, we are on to the next thing, because this has all been done so well.
3: Mr. Secretary, thanks for your time this morning.
4: Thank you, George.
3: Up next, John Carl with a rare look from the top of Mount Rushmore and a part of that monument you've likely never seen before.
6: Hi, I'm David Westin. 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
3: As America celebrates its 250th birthday, John Carl got an up-close look at one of America's most iconic landmarks, Mount Rushmore, along with a special tour of the Hall of Records behind it.
4: Wow. I mean, this is just incredible.
5: From the top of the mountain, you can truly sense the enormity of this presidential mountain carving.
4: We've got Abraham Lincoln's nose right over there.
5: Few people ever get to see it from up here. For one, it's a little dangerous.
4: It's a nice spot by Washington's head, but we can't get too close to the edge because that is a very steep drop.
5: When I was just 11 years old, I made a secret trip to the top of Lincoln's head. Back then, I wasn't allowed to tell anybody about it.
6: This time, our guide is Blaine Cordemeyer, one of a handful of people who have actually gone over the faces of Mount Rushmore.
4: Does it ever get old for you to be up here?
6: Never. I mean,
4: never. Stop. We're on top of Mount Rushmore.
6: It's unbelievable, isn't it?
5: He goes over the faces every year to inspect for cracks. And in 2005, Blaine was part of the team that gave the monument its first and only cleaning, a power washing of the faces.
4: You went over Jefferson's head and you power washed.
7: Yes, I did. Descending over the face is always hard to do, every time.
4: Yeah.
7: But it gets easier over the course of a day.
5: One little known fact about Rushmore, Jefferson's face was originally carved on the other side of Washington. But concerns about the structural integrity of the rock on that side scuttled the plans. And the original Jefferson was blasted away. And just behind those massive heads, another Rushmore secret.
4: Over here, the back of Mount Rushmore, the face is on the other side. But here, in this tunnel, a hidden story about Mount Rushmore.
5: We got special permission, almost never granted, to go inside this unfinished part of Rushmore, a project nearly as ambitious as the mountain carving itself.
7: This is the Hall of Records.
4: This was going to be the place that stored America's most treasured documents. What? The Bill of Rights, the Declaration of Independence, the Constitution, the Gettysburg Address. We're all going to be here on display.
5: As the heads were being carved, workers dug this tunnel into the solid granite behind. It was supposed to hold the nation's founding documents. This drawing, done by Lincoln Borglum, the son of Rushmore's sculptor, Gutzon Borglum, shows what a finished Hall of Records was supposed to look like. But in 1939, Congress pulled the plug on the project, saying the only work to be done was to be on the faces of Mount Rushmore.
7: They only worked on this tunnel, this Hall of Records, for 1 year, 1938 to 1939.
5: We ventured deep into the tunnel, where inside the very back wall, we found some of the original drill bits used to carve Mount Rushmore.
4: This is pretty cool. We have here, we have a drill bit, two drill bits that were actually used in the making of Mount Rushmore in the Hall of Records. So these are, you know, at least 85 years old. That's when all the work stopped here.
5: More than a half century after Rushmore opened to the public, an addition was made to the unfinished hall, a secret time capsule for the ages. Underneath that engraved stone, there's a titanium vault, and inside that, a teak wood box holding copies of America's founding documents etched in porcelain.
4: Right behind the faces is a time capsule. A time capsule that tells the story of America's first 150 years.
5: On that stone marker, the words of the sculptor about that monument, quote, carved high as close to heaven as we can. Breathe a prayer, he wrote, that these records will endure until the wind and rain alone shall wear them away.
4: George, it was an extraordinary experience to basically follow in the footsteps of me as an 11-year-old going up to the top of that mountain. Back then, I was able to do it because of work my parents were doing, going out, finding, and interviewing the people that worked to create Mount Rushmore. This journey, very much like that last one. The one big difference I noticed, though, is there is a heck of a lot more security.

0: security around that mountain. They really don't want anybody on the top unless you have permission. And thank you to the National Park Service. We did. George?
1: And thanks to you for sharing that experience with us. Coming up, Martha Raddatz remembers Pearl Harbor, and some of our youngest Americans celebrate our nation's founding document.
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3: ABC News, I'm Mike Dubusky. President Trump became $2.2 billion wealthier last year, according to new disclosures from the Office of Government Ethics. The Trump administration is responding to backlash over its $16 million renovation of the reflecting pool in Washington. Secretary of the Interior Doug Burgum speaking on ABC's This Week.
4: It's a challenging thing. This has got 2.5 miles of expansion joints. It is 8-acre pond. It has been a challenge, but now with the industrial liner, it's not paint. With the industrial liner that's gone in, the reflecting pool is not leaking.
3: Weeks after the renovations happened, that liner was seen peeling and green algae had taken over the water. President Trump said vandals had gashed the pool's lining. And rescue crews in New York are responding to a seaplane that made a hard landing in the city's East River today. Officials are reporting 2 minor injuries. This is ABC News.
5: And I'm Monica Ricks in the Bloomberg newsroom. Here are some of the stories we're watching. OPEC Plus members have agreed to another modest oil quota increase in August, raising the prospect of more supply eventually hitting the market again if a U.S.-Iran peace pact sticks. The group added 188,000 barrels a day today to their output target as part of a plan to finish reversing output curves. They've got one more planned boost in September. Semiconductor stocks started the third quarter with their worst two-day sell-off in nearly a month, but could rebound this week ahead of SK Hynix's big NASDAQ debut. Bloomberg's Mike Shepard.
6: The SOX, as we know it affectionately, is down about 10% over the last 5 trading days before the holiday break. And when we look at it, we see that investors really are showing concerns that maybe this big run-up in AI infrastructure spending may not have legs to continue much past 2026, at least at the same pace.
5: He says some of the hesitancy stems from OpenAI's decision to put off its IPO till next year. And another first for SpaceX. Here's Bloomberg's Andrew O'Day.
7: The company, whose June 12th initial public offering broke records, joins the NASDAQ 100 this week. And if history is a guide, SpaceX shares will get a quick pop from both the anticipation and the reality of greater inclusion in NASDAQ-based index funds. Andrew O'Day, Bloomberg Radio.
5: Economic data will be light this week, but we should get quarterly earnings reports from Delta and PepsiCo, as well as the National Association of Realtors' monthly reading of U.S. existing home sales. Analysts say that'll likely show continued growth in June, though at a slower pace than May. Advocacy and research groups are now suing White House budget and education officials for blocking congressional funding from the Federal Education Research and Statistics Office. Bloomberg's Amy Morris has details.
8: The groups allege the Office of Management and Budget and the Education Department have usurped Congress's power by preventing the Institute of Education Sciences from spending appropriated funds. The lawsuit argues that the Department of Education has been a participant in the effort to derail education research spending, including by manipulating basic administrative processes. The complaint says $793 million for certain programs could expire on September 30th if it's not obligated. In Washington, Amy Morris, Bloomberg Radio.
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1: Eighty-four years ago, the surprise attack on Pearl Harbor pulled the nation into World War II. Martha Raddatz visited the Pearl Harbor Aviation Museum and the memorial that marks the solemn spot.
13: From the bow of the USS Missouri, you can see the stark white memorial atop the USS Arizona, sunk by the Japanese on December 7, 1941, marking the beginning of America's involvement in World War II.
14: The die is cast. America is at war.
13: And here on the deck of the Missouri is where the war officially ended.
15: That happened on September 2nd, 1945 in Tokyo Bay that ended World War II, which was the bloodiest conflict in human history.
13: Frank Clay is the curator of the memorial.
16: So this is where it actually happened.
15: Yes, so this is the surrender plaque. This marks the exact location where the surrender documents were signed.
13: The ceremony was solemn. General Douglas MacArthur signing for the U.S., the grandfather of the late Senator John McCain, in the line of officers nearby, along with hundreds of sailors witnessing the moment.
15: For a lot of the sailors on board the ship, it was very emotional for them to know that they were able to go home.
13: The Missouri had been in the thick of battle during the war, from Iwo Jima to Okinawa, a kamikaze pilot even striking the ship.
15: This picture shows that Japanese plane literally as it was striking the side of the Missouri. The really remarkable thing is when the plane hit the ship, the bomb it was carrying didn't explode, so the damage to the ship was relatively minor. The pilot's body was discovered on board, and the crew and Captain Callahan, the ship's commanding officer, gave that Japanese pilot a proper burial at sea the next day.
13: For Frank Clay, walking these decks is a powerful reminder of America's might and grace.
15: The end of the war was also the beginning of a new world. For Japan, the imperial dictatorship ended here, and occupational forces implemented a democracy. We also got their infrastructure and their industries back up online. You know, we weren't going to leave them broken and destitute. And as a result, Japan and the United States are one of the most strongest allies in the world right now.
13: Across the harbor, the Ford Island Operations Building and Control Tower bore witness to the Pearl Harbor attack as well, now part of the Pearl Harbor Aviation Museum. Chairman of the board of the museum, retired U.S. Air Force General Ray Johns, flying me in a World War II aircraft.
17: Okay, you ready?
18: Ready.
17: Okay.
13: On the same deadly route some 350 Japanese aircraft took.
19: If you were looking up in the air that day, what would you see?
20: Chaos. You would see torpedo bombers coming in, the Kates. You'd see dive bombers coming in. You'd see fighters, Zeros, doing strafing runs. You'd see all that ongoing, and you're in pure panic. You didn't know it was coming.
21: The Arizona's right over here. You can.
13: John Hiltz, a retired Navy fighter pilot, is now the CEO of the museum.
21: And nowhere else in America can you stand on an American battlefield that was in World War II. These are hallowed grounds. Those are really poignant reminders of the sacrifices that were made that day. But the attack on Pearl Harbor was an air raid, and it was a novel air raid. It was logistically unprecedented in scope and scale, and to be able to tell that story about how that day transformed our nation, our world, but also how America responded to it. Those stories need to be told because they really do echo in eternity.
13: Those stories do indeed echo, especially here in Hawaii, but at the heart of all of those stories from here, said John Hiltz, is service and sacrifice and the resilience of America. George?
1: No question about that. Thank you, Martha. We'll be right back.
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22: Heat advisory in effect. Intervals of sun and clouds for the afternoon. Showers and thunderstorms likely. Some could be strong to severe late in the day. High in the middle 90s. Cloudy tonight. Showers and storms ending. Low in the lower to middle 70s. Afternoon showers and thunderstorms Monday. Not as hot. 85 to 90. More showers and thunderstorms Tuesday. High in the lower to middle 80s. I'm Scott Kaplan with your three-day forecast on Bloomberg 99.1.
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25: From ABC News, I'm Mike Dubusky. New financial disclosures put out by the Office of Government Ethics find President Trump last year made $2.2 billion, triple what he earned in 2024 before he took office. ABC's Jay O'Brien reports.
26: Staggering profits, unprecedented for an American president.
27: What we've not seen is someone who is proactively growing their wealth while president.
26: Megan Gorman, who chronicled presidential wealth in her book, All the President's Money.
27: I've never seen a situation where someone has been proactive like this.
26: Trump pointing to the stock market to explain his gains. But the more than 900 pages show a Trump family business empire that's expanded alongside the president's time in office, extending from real estate holdings to merchandise to cryptocurrency.
25: Much of the country dealing with severe weather over this holiday weekend, from extreme heat to...
28: In Chicago, torrential rain triggering flash flood warnings as storms pushed through overnight. Drivers stranded on flooded roads. One woman and her two dogs died when a tree fell on her mobile home. In New Jersey's Paramus, trees and power lines knocked down as the storm blew through. In New York City, a tree falling on a subway train in the Bronx, injuring the operator.
25: ABC's Morgan Norwood. More storms with the potential for flooding are in the forecast for the East Coast this week. One woman was killed overnight in a fireworks explosion in Los Angeles County. Chino police arriving on scene to see a car engulfed in flames. Meanwhile, the quick actions of fire crews in New Orleans last night meant no one was hurt when a transformer exploded, sparking an underground fire in the French Quarter. New Orleans Mayor Helene Moreno.
29: People were cleared out of the way, ensuring that the fire was contained. And ultimately, that resulted in us having zero injuries because of this incident.
25: And two people sustained minor injuries in New York today when a plane carrying eight passengers made a hard landing in the river. 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
22: Heat advisory in effect until 8 o'clock this evening. One more hot and humid day before cooler weather settles in. Mix of sun and clouds for the afternoon. We'll see some showers and thunderstorms developing. Some of them could be strong to severe late in the day, mainly containing damaging winds and heavy downpours. Highs will get up into the middle 90s. Showers and thunderstorms taper off and end before midnight. Skies remain mostly cloudy overnight as a cold front drops southward into the region. Lows dropping to the lower to middle 70s. More clouds and sunshine, showers and thunderstorms again Monday, mostly in the afternoon, high 85 to 90. Showers Monday night, low near 70, partly to mostly cloudy, another round of showers and thunderstorms Tuesday, highs only in the lower to middle 80s. I'm Scott Kaplan, and that's your Bloomberg three-day forecast. Now back to the latest headlines from ABC News.
25: Violence in New York City overnight when a masked gunman opened fire on a 4th of July barbecue. New York Police Commissioner Jessica Tisch.
30: In total, eight people were shot, four adults and four children, ages 6, 7, 12, and 14.
25: A 21-year-old remains in critical condition. Authorities there are looking into whether this was a gang-related shooting. It was their first time at the World Cup, and now Cape Verde has been knocked out of the running. ABC's Melissa Adan is following it from Los Angeles.
31: No team has earned more credit in defeat than this Cape Verde team. Argentina on Friday, barely scraping by after a stunning performance by Cape Verde. The match going into extra time. Superstar Messi and his team ending the African Islands Cinderella run 3-2. Now Argentina will play Egypt in the round of 16. Out here in L.A., we are excited for Mexico. They are preparing to face off against England tonight. The winner, of course, moves on to the quarterfinals.
25: Elsewhere at the World Cup, Fulurin Bagalun will now be allowed to play in the U.S. team's next match against Belgium after FIFA announced it's postponing its punishment for a red card violation last week. And in Tehran today, hundreds of thousands turned out for memorial services to the late Supreme Leader Ayatollah Khomeini. Khomeini was killed in an airstrike back in February as part of the ongoing war with the U.S. and Israel. Mike Dubusky, ABC News.
5: And I'm Monica Ricks in the Bloomberg Newsroom. Here are some of the stories we're watching. OPEC Plus members have agreed to another modest oil quota increase in August, raising the prospect of more supply eventually hitting the market again if a U.S.-Iran peace pact sticks. The group added 188,000 barrels a day today to their output target as part of a plan to finish reversing output curves. They've got one more planned boost in September. Semiconductor stocks started the third quarter with their worst two-day sell-off in nearly a month, but could rebound this week ahead of SK Hynix's big NASDAQ debut. Bloomberg's Mike Shepard.
6: The SOX, as we know it affectionately, is down about 10% over the last five trading days before the holiday break. And when we look at it, we see that the investors really are showing concerns that maybe this big run-up in AI infrastructure spending may not have legs to continue much past 2026, at least at the same pace.
5: He says some of the hesitancy stems from OpenAI's decision to put off its IPO till next year. And another first for SpaceX. Here's Bloomberg's Andrew O'Day.
7: The company, whose June 12th initial public offering broke records, joins the NASDAQ 100 this week. And if history is a guide, SpaceX shares will get a quick pop from both the anticipation and the reality of greater inclusion in NASDAQ-based index funds. Andrew O'Day, Bloomberg Radio.
5: Economic data will be light this week, but we should get quarterly earnings reports from Delta and PepsiCo, as well as the National Association of Realtors' monthly reading of U.S. existing home sales. Analysts say that'll likely show continued growth in June, though at a slower pace than May. Advocacy and research groups are now suing White House budget and education officials for blocking congressional funding from the Federal Education Research and Statistics Office. Bloomberg's Amy Morris has details.
8: The groups allege the Office of Management and Budget and the Education Department have usurped Congress's power by preventing the Institute of Education Sciences from spending appropriated funds. The lawsuit argues that the Department of Education has been a participant in the effort to derail education research spending, including by manipulating basic administrative processes. The complaint says $793 million for certain programs could expire on September 30th if it's not obligated. In Washington, Amy Morris, Bloomberg Radio.
5: Global news 24 hours a day and whenever you want it with Bloomberg News Now. I'm Monica Ricks, and this is Bloomberg.
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0: This is Wall Street Week. I'm David Westin, bringing you stories of capitalism. Coming to an internet near you, artificial intelligence. Will those helpful chatbots kill the search and advertising paying for all that content that you enjoy?
1: And liftoff of Falcon 9.
0: Plus, the race to make money in space. Companies are competing to launch 100,000 satellites in the next 5 years as China builds out its own space infrastructure in Latin America. And investing in Bolivia. A new regime aims to be friendly to private enterprise. But when is the right time for investors to dip their toe in the water? This is a story about big changes on tiny screens. Since its inception, the internet has become where we turn for content. Content we mostly access through search. And that's mostly free. But of course, it's not really free. When we searched on platforms like Google, we were directed to web pages created by publishers who got paid for all those ads we spent time looking at. Now all that is changing. And as AI becomes the new gateway to the web, it's transforming the economics of the internet.
2: We believe the high water mark for internet traffic, like that was sent out from social media and search and AI tools, which are quite nascent at the time, was 2022. Essentially, over the last 4 years, those numbers have been dropping.
0: Rand Fishkin is an author and entrepreneur who specializes in online search, the main way that most of us interact with the web.
2: I do a lot of research with clickstream data, which essentially looks at devices and what they visit and don't visit. Whereas in 2011, Google was sending north of 70% of all searches to a third-party website, right? A website not owned or controlled by Google. And today that number is in the mid-40s and falling. That clearly indicates this zero-click trend.
0: Zero-click. It's a term for an online search result that doesn't lead to any other web pages. That can be good news for users if their question has been answered quickly and correctly. No need to spend time scrolling through all that text and pages of ads. But if you are a publisher counting on that click to bring traffic to your website and to sell those ads, it's very bad news, which means the creators of all that web content have to rethink the game.
2: Long before AI, Google started disintermediating content providers by answering questions right in the search results. You search for the Met score, the score's right at the top. And AI just enhanced their ability to do this.
0: For an idea of just how big this change is for Google itself, here's the company's head of search talking about incorporating AI just last month.
3: 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Now this is the biggest upgrade to our iconic search box since its debut, over 25 years ago.
4: The problem is that most people don't click on the links.
0: Caitlin Petrie is author of All the News That's Fit to Click and a professor at Rutgers who studies the way algorithms shape online media.
4: News sites that were counting on referrals from Google for their traffic, for their ad revenue, to draw maybe subscribers who might come to the site, get interested, and then subscribe, are now seeing, in some cases, very dramatic decreases in the traffic that they're getting from Google.
0: The move from print to the internet, many people think, actually eliminated some news sources. A lot of local newspapers, for example, were eliminated, partly because of the business model challenge, the revenue challenge. Do we face a risk of that with AI, that we will eliminate even further sources?
4: I think we do. I think it's a major concern.
0: It was really revealing. Perhaps nobody in the world has a better view of these changes and what they mean for online content creators than Neil Vogel.
5: What happened was our audience, right, and where we reach half of America each month, our audience on the internet was 75% from Google search, 2022, maybe a little bit more, maybe a little bit less, but ballpark that. That is now 25% of our audience.
0: Vogel is CEO of People Inc., the largest online and print publisher in America. It reaches 175 million people each month, with dozens of publications whose names you know well.
5: Better Homes and Gardens, People, Entertainment Weekly, Travel and Leisure, Food and Wine. And we put all of these brands together because we believed we understood how to run these classic heritage brands on the internet. And we've been proven right.
6: Although Vogel has had a front row seat to the collapse in search traffic that AI has ushered in, he also told us something surprising. His business is booming.
5: We're very profitable, and we're defying the narrative around publishing, that is, publishers can't succeed in this world, and we're succeeding. We feel really good and really optimistic about the future of media.
0: Back in the day, before there even was an internet, believe it or not, there was a time, if you look at a publisher, newspaper, magazine, their revenue came from two sources, subscription and advertising. What's your revenue model?
5: If you look at the internet, that is where we thrive. That is our bread and butter. 90% of our profitability comes from our internet and our online presence. That is very much advertising, but it's also lots of other things.
6: Those other things include deals and branded products. But, Vogel says, they've also got a new revenue stream.
5: We license content to LLMs and AI engines. We sat with Sam Altman at OpenAI right before they could launch the first commercial LLM. This is the fall of 2022. And we saw this LLM, and we saw what it could do, and we were like, uh-oh, like, the world is going to be different from here. And there's moments in your life when you know the world's going to be different. Like, you have your first kid, or the Philadelphia Eagles win the Super Bowl, and you know that, like, your world's going to be different from there. This was one of those moments. This was, like, the business version of that moment. And we took a look at this, and our first reaction is, thank God we have brands. Because what we knew was this was going to be a new paradigm in media, and we knew there were going to be risks, and there are going to be opportunities. And we made the bet and had the thesis that says, if you have these intangible assets that really, really mean something to people, you have something that is going to increase in value in an artificial era. And starting in 22 and 23, we started to build other ways to distribute our brands. TikTok, Instagram, YouTube, our own emails, product licensing, all of these things we did. And cut to today, 5 years later, we've made 10 straight quarters on Wall Street. We're growing in an area where most publishers are struggling, and we did it because we have these amazing brands that can live in all these places, and our aggregate audience size is multiples what it was when we started here.
0: You mentioned that you do have licensing arrangements with some of the LLMs,
5: yes.
0: Large language models. How does that work for you? Is it real money?
5: So it's real money. It's material for us. I think we made a decision. Maybe it's right, maybe it's wrong. So far, I think it's right that we wanted a seat at the table. The important thing to understand and realize is AI needs three things. It needs power, which has been a lot of talk about power. It needs a model. It's been a lot of talk about models. And it needs inputs. We are the inputs. We are the training of the models. Now, we believe, and I think if you talk to any of these AI professionals, believe the internet's been crawled. All the data in the world is already in the models. So the value should accrue to those of us that are still making substantial amounts of new things that are needed for the search use case, which is a very big use case, and are needed for all the corporate clients that want to use LLMs for their stuff. So it could be something simple as, we have 50 new recipes with avocados in them, and avocados are important, to, I can tell you every single thing Kim Kardashian did yesterday, but these are things that are very valuable, these pieces of data. The other thing we did, which is really important here, is part of having a seat at the table is we wanted to control our own destiny. Last summer in July, we made a decision and we partnered with a group called Cloudflare to block every AI crawler you could possibly block. So you cannot get access to our content unless you pay us for it.
6: For a publisher with strong, well-established brands, even the uncertain future with AI may be bright. But for smaller publishers and for the web as a whole, the outlook may not be as encouraging.
0: Potentially, in the longer run, what could this mean for the internet itself? Because the internet really has thrived on very rich production of content. If content providers don't get paid for that, sooner or later, there's not going to be as much content.
2: Yeah, this death spiral that you're describing has been something that people have theorized over the last 3 or 4 years with no discernible solution. I'm going to tell you what I think is the most likely scenario, but it's also the most tragic one, which is that in a few years, AI tools find themselves unable to get enough content to train on, whether that's video or text or audio, long form, short form, and they decide to build their own publishing departments. And in years to come, a decade, 2 decades from now, it would not surprise me if OpenAI or Anthropic looked a lot like TikTok, where they have a creator fund and they pay creators a certain amount based on the amount of traffic, page views, and value to the training set that these creators provide. And so they're contract employing these creators, and we get an AI-shaped internet, right? An internet that is built not only for, but by AI tools. That seems quite probable.
4: I think that is something that if I worked at an AI company, I would really be thinking about, because if the traffic drops so significantly that we see even more jobs in journalism be lost, we see even more, especially local outlets, but a lot of news outlets shutter themselves because they can't stay afloat, that diminishes the amount of content that these LLMs can train on too, right? So this is something that I think we should all be concerned about, not just journalists, but also those who work at AI companies. Anyone who cares about the future of democracy should be thinking about this right now.
0: Tell me how broadly, apart from people, beyond people, how do you think generative AI is going to change the nature of the internet, the content on the internet?
5: Right, so we can end up being fairly myopic around here and looking at our own use case. I am, and I have to be, I'm like a crazy optimistic person. And I'm very optimistic about AI for us, right? The risk for AI for us is already out. It's already killed our biggest piece of traffic from 5 years ago, but we've built something even better over here that we use AI to do more of. Like, we are today, we make about 50% more content than we made when this whole process started for roughly the same cost, and humans make every single thing you read and see, because we've been able to use AI in the background to streamline so many processes. If you look at it as an opportunity, it's incredible for us. And we have no choice but to look at it that way. If we look at it any other way, it's too scary. And it's sort of like riding a bike. Don't look down, look towards the horizon, like, and you'll be fine.
0: Since we talked with Neil Vogel, People Inc.'s parent company made an offer to buy the part of MGM it doesn't already own. In making the bid, Chairman Barry Diller emphasized the value of what he called real-world assets that AI cannot easily replicate, pursuing a part of the media world very different from the online content brands that Vogel continues to build. Up next, we've come a long way from Cape Canaveral. Today, there's a booming business in space launches, which means a long waiting list for satellites trying to get into orbit. And the latest opportunity may lie 1,000 miles south of Florida, in the Dominican Republic.
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8: Heat advisory in effect through this evening. Mix of sun and clouds, showers and thunderstorms developing this afternoon. Some could be strong to severe. We'll get up into the middle 90s. Showers and storms ending tonight, low 70 to 75. More clouds and sun, another round of showers and thunderstorms Monday, high 85 to 90. Showers and thunderstorms Tuesday, high in the lower 80s. I'm Scott Kaplan with your three-day forecast on Bloomberg 99.1.
9: And I'm Monica Ricks in the Bloomberg newsroom. Here are some of the stories we're watching. Day two of a massive funeral for Iran's late supreme leader, Ayatollah Ali Khamenei, is underway in Tehran now, where a performer called for the death of President Trump before a crowd of hundreds of thousands of people. It's considered the first direct call for revenge for Khamenei, who was killed at the start of the war with the U.S. back in February. Israeli Prime Minister Benjamin Netanyahu says he has an excellent relationship with President Trump, despite Trump's recent comments to Axios saying Netanyahu knows who the boss is in reference to their war with Iran.
10: I don't think there's a rift. America called us the model ally, because we're, unlike many of your so-called allies, we actually fight alongside you. Our brave soldiers and your brave soldiers fight shoulder to shoulder. I think America has no greater ally than Israel, and Israel has no greater ally than the United States.
9: Netanyahu on Fox News. He confirms he could meet the president at the White House soon, likely after Trump's trip to Turkey for the NATO summit. President Trump and Russian President Vladimir Putin held an 85-minute call this weekend and discussed Ukraine ahead of that NATO summit. Trump said he's ready to find solutions and facilitate a swift end to hostilities. U.S. Interior Secretary Doug Burgum says repairs are underway on the Lincoln Memorial Reflecting Pond. The Trump administration spent $16 million to renovate it, but within days, the water turned green from algae and chunks of its freshly painted floor started peeling away.
11: We don't know if we need to drain the whole thing or not, because, the cutting happened on the edge, and of course it slopes from the edge. It's not a flat bottom pool. It slopes from the edge to the middle, and so we may be able to partially drain it and do the repair.
9: Burgum on ABC's This Week. President Trump blamed vandals for the damage. At least 6 people have been arrested. And more than 37 million people are still dealing with extreme heat today, mostly in the south. But Bloomberg meteorologist Craig Allen tells us places like New York will get a break from the heat.
12: In its place, though, a very humid and nearly stationary area of low pressure will fill the void, and it could produce numerous thunderstorms with downpours. The threat lasts into Tuesday and could present travel challenges for those getting back home or back to work.
9: Meteorologist Craig Allen. 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I'm Monica Ricks, and this is Bloomberg.
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0: This is a story about making money 22,000 miles up, meeting a commercial need for tens of thousands of satellites to be launched by 2030. There is a race on to get all those satellites into orbit, but also a race with China, which has already built a range of satellite ground stations in Latin America, something that's gotten the attention of the U.S. government.

0: It's about 45 minutes on a helicopter flight. It's probably about 4 or 5 hours driving.
1: In the western part of the Dominican Republic, on the border with Haiti, lies Pedernales, a quiet coastal province that will soon be home to the country's first spaceport and what is slated to be the first U.S.-owned commercial spaceport in Latin America.
0: If they were to identify this region as ideal for commercial space, it'd be essentially the Straits of Hormuz for space.
1: When we talk about the Strait of Hormuz, we think of all that oil and fertilizer and aluminum trying to get through a narrow sea channel. When it comes to space, it's satellites, and the choke point isn't a sea passage, but launch pads that we simply don't have enough of.
2: How many pads are you going to have here?
0: Four.
2: Four pads here?
0: Yeah.
1: Burton Catledge is a former Air Force colonel who founded aerospace company Launch On Demand in 2018.
3: The amount of support that they came back with was amazing.
1: He's now developing a $600 million commercial spaceport in this remote part of the Dominican Republic.
3: The ecosystem at Cape Canaveral more or less has grown out of ad hoc. Okay, it was not necessarily built with the idea for the commercial space industry. The entire market has changed. You know, the space industry is something on the order, last time I checked, it was like $650 billion. It's supposed to be over a trillion by 2030, maybe a trillion and a half, and some people are even saying that's pretty low.
1: To relieve the bottleneck in launching the growing number of satellites we need, the U.S. has to have more spaceports, creating a business opportunity for companies like Launch On Demand. Right now, there are over a dozen U.S. spaceports across the country, and just one internationally, Rocket Lab's launch site in New Zealand.
4: I think the United States, from the space economy perspective, is in a position of extreme opportunity, and they are in a growth phase.
1: Ryan Brookhart is a senior partner at McKinsey, who focuses on global aerospace, defense, and space companies.
4: I think the infrastructure in the U.S. is becoming a bit stretched, right? If you look at our launch sites, we're launching, you know, every day or a couple times a day from some of these launch sites. There's a huge backlog of, you know, U.S. companies looking to launch things into space and to be able to accomplish their mission and get the return that their investors are looking for.
5: Right now, I've heard that it's about 3-year waiting list to get a satellite on orbit.
1: What accounts for that demand ramping up so dramatically? And do you expect it's going to continue to increase that much?
5: Well, in order to have global coverage of the entire Earth, you have to have a lot of satellites. Right now, there's about 14,000 satellites in orbit. The FCC tracks all the number of satellites that are going to be submitted, and they're looking at over 100,000 satellites by 2030. So if we got 14,000 satellites and it's 2026 already, and we have to launch 100,000 satellites by 2030, that's a lot of launches that have to happen between now and then.
1: That may explain the need for more launch sites, but where?
5: The goal for a rocket is to get to space in the most efficient and effective way possible. And engineers spend hundreds of millions of dollars trying to finesse what does that efficiency look like. But eventually it comes down to two things. How much fuel can I put on the rocket, and how much mass can I put on top of the lift? So they're always playing with that equation. Well, the geography has an important part in here, this, because in order to achieve escape velocity, a rocket has to achieve 17,500 miles per hour. And the Earth, closer to the equator, spins faster than it does at the poles. What that translates into is you could put more satellites up with less of a smaller rocket. And so the goal of most spaceports is to try and get to the as close to the equator as possible.
1: But why does it take me to Dominican Republic?
5: So what we ended up doing about 3 years ago was doing a technical feasibility study. We looked at everything we could possibly look at. But as we did our analysis, it started shifting to Pedernales, which has a relatively low population. And because it's on the coastline and because people don't live in the water, we have almost a straight shot to orbit without hazarding the public.
2: So if something goes wrong, it goes in the ocean.
5: That's right. So that's why a lot of our spaceports are built next to the coast. It's not necessarily because of the water, it's because of the low population. It's not really about whether the rocket explodes or whether the rocket gets to orbit. It's all about public safety.
1: Safety is no small concern in the new space race, as we saw just last month when Jeff Bezos' Blue Origin rocket test blew up in spectacular fashion.
6: And liftoff.
1: Along with the expected $1 trillion IPO of Elon Musk's SpaceX, It's a reminder of just how public the failures and successes can be in this business and how big the players are.
3: The pad will be 2 miles to the coast.
1: That's one reason that Burton would rather work with them than against them.
2: You are, though, competitive with SpaceX, right?
5: Most of the feedback that we have gotten from all the commercial operators is they would like the ground infrastructure to be more responsive, to be more not like we launch on this day, we launch on readiness. And right now, the infrastructure and the processes are not designed that way. So right now, statutorily, the Office of Commercial Space has 6 months to review it and give you a decision. We're going to give you a license in 45 days. That's very attractive. We don't look at ourselves as competitors to the rocket customers. We look at us as enablers.
2: What's the attraction for investors, and what's been your experience so far on people stepping up?
5: There is a large appetite right now for space. This is kind of like the early, you know, early internet age, if you will. The problem is there's not very many investment opportunities or good investment opportunities to get into space. The first phase of the spaceport is going to be about $600 million of investment. The response that we've gotten has been really quite significant.
1: As Launch On Demand prepares to break ground later this year, a larger race is already underway in Latin America. Space infrastructure has become a new front in the U.S.-China rivalry.
6: China is aggressively making investments in our hemisphere, particularly in Latin and South America. Also, partnerships that they have made with Caribbean nations to have aerospace applications, satellite demonstrations, civilian applications, also with military application components to it.
1: A recent report from the Select Committee on the Chinese Communist Party warned about China's growing space footprint in the region, including more than 10 satellite tracking stations. Congresswoman Haley Stevens of Michigan is a member of the committee.
6: This is a call to double down on the way our system works. And so we don't want to be ceding ground to China. We don't want to see them continuing to eat our lunch with our neighbors. And we can win this race.
7: I guess you could look at it as a marathon or maybe an ultra marathon, but I don't see an end here. There is not a clear finish line.
1: Carrie Bingen is a director of CSIS's Aerospace Security Project.
7: Well, I thought what was really interesting in the decades that we were competing against the Soviet Union, so much of what was happening in space, it was fueled by government. I think what you're seeing now, which really sets this current era apart, is so much of what's happening in space is commercial. Over 80% of the satellites on orbit today are commercial systems. A lot from the United States, SpaceX, Starlink, but many other countries are now players in space. The technology is much more distributed across the globe. Launch costs are a lot cheaper, so any country or even entity can put something in orbit. And much of that is now fueled by private capital, not just taxpayer dollars. China has ambitions to be the world's space power. Their presence and their capabilities in Latin America are part of that strategy. They want access, they want influence. They want to be able to band together with these countries in bodies like the United Nations to start shaping where the standards are.
5: We started this program well before people realized that China was, you know, very interested in taking over real estate in Latin America. As we have gotten the Trump administration and President Abinader's administration together, they are aligned on what has been called, you know, the pivot to the Western Hemisphere. So I would call the spaceport more of an artifact of the decision to pivot to the Western Hemisphere rather than, you know, anything else. And we emphasize this is run by a U.S. company that is designed to be commercial, that is complementary, not competitive, with the spaceports in the United States. And we work very, very hard to make sure that they understand we're a friend, not a foe. And so much so that when we have talked to the President Abinader, we said we want to adopt the U.S. safety standards for launch and reentry. And he agreed. And so if you're a customer that launches from the United States, The standard will be the same if you launch from the Dominican Republic.
7: We have holes. We never thought that missiles would be launched across the Southern Hemisphere, so we did not put a lot of radars down in South America or in Africa, for example. But we're realizing we need to have coverage of everything that's happening in orbit. We're seeing China, we're seeing Russia maneuver satellites much more frequently. Are they benign or do they have a hidden weapon? We don't know, but we know that they're testing these kind of capabilities. And so you need to be able to monitor that.
2: Are there restrictions on who can use your spaceport?
5: We want to stay in line with U.S. foreign policy. And what do I mean by that? So even though I'm a U.S. company operating in Dominican Republic, I need to make sure that my host country, the U.S. in this case, is aligned with what I'm doing. So if I sort of, you know, went kind of off the beaten path, I would essentially be cutting myself off from the largest commercial market in the world, which doesn't make much sense.
2: Launch on Demand's being aligned with the U.S. government on the geopolitics of space infrastructure in Latin America is important to Catledge. But make no mistake, at its heart, this U.S. spaceport company is a business, one that Catledge believes will be a good one.
5: So we estimate that by about the 10-year point after we hit full operations, we'll be generating about $8 billion. And so this will be the first private revenue-generating spaceport in the world. And the reason why is because we're leveraging all the technology that's been invented. We're bringing that here.
2: Coming up, from the Dominican Republic to Bolivia, for a look at another Latin American country chasing U.S. investment, with the president trying to shake things up.
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11: ABC News, I'm Mike Dubosky. In the first year of his second term, President Trump became at least $2 billion wealthier. That, according to the president's latest financial disclosures, ABC's Jay O'Brien reports.
12: Money-making on a historic scale. Trump pointing to the stock market to explain his gains.
13: I don't get involved in my personal. We have funds that run my money.
12: New mandatory financial disclosure forms released by the Office of Government Ethics show Trump reported making at least $2.2 billion last year.
13: You know why I'm profiting? Because the stock market's going up. Everybody's profiting.
12: Triple what he earned in 2024 before the start of his second term.
11: The 4th of July turned deadly for one person in Chino, California last night. Authorities there say a woman was killed in a fireworks explosion. Another person is in critical condition. Severe weather also hampered some celebrations, with flood watches in effect today up and down the East Coast. This is ABC News.
14: And I'm Monica Ricks in the Bloomberg Newsroom. Here are some of the stories we're watching. OPEC Plus members have agreed to another modest oil quota increase in August, raising the prospect of more supply eventually hitting the market again if a U.S.-Iran peace pact sticks. The group added 188,000 barrels a day today to their output target as part of a plan to finish reversing output curves. They've got one more planned boost in September. Semiconductor stocks started the third quarter with their worst two-day sell-off in nearly a month, but could rebound this week ahead of SK Hynix's big NASDAQ debut. Bloomberg's Mike Shepard.
15: The SOX, as we know it affectionately, is down about 10% over the last five trading days before the holiday break. And when we look at it, we see that investors really are showing concerns that maybe this big run-up in AI infrastructure spending may not have legs to continue much past 2026, at least at the same pace.
14: He says some of the hesitancy stems from OpenAI's decision to put off its IPO till next year. And another first for SpaceX. Here's Bloomberg's Andrew O'Day.
16: The company, whose June 12th initial public offering broke records, joins the NASDAQ 100 this week. And if history is a guide, SpaceX shares will get a quick pop from both the anticipation and the reality of greater inclusion in NASDAQ-based index funds. Andrew O'Day, Bloomberg Radio.
14: Economic data will be light this week, but we should get quarterly earnings reports from Delta and PepsiCo, as well as the National Association of Realtors' monthly reading of U.S. existing home sales. Analysts say that'll likely show continued growth in June, though at a slower pace than May. Advocacy and research groups are now suing White House budget and education officials for blocking congressional funding from the Federal Education Research and Statistics Office. Bloomberg's Amy Morris has details.
17: The groups allege the Office of Management and Budget and the Education Department have usurped Congress's power by preventing the Institute of Education Sciences from spending appropriated funds. The lawsuit argues that the Department of Education has been a participant in the effort to derail education research spending, including by manipulating basic administrative processes. The complaint says $793 million for certain programs could expire on September 30th if it's not obligated. In Washington, Amy Morris, Bloomberg Radio.
14: 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I'm Monica Ricks, and this is Bloomberg.
8: Now, your three-day weather forecast on Bloomberg 99.1.
18: Heat advisory in effect. Mix of sun and clouds, hot and humid. Showers and thunderstorms late in the day. Some strong to severe, high in the middle 90s. Showers and thunderstorms ending tonight, low 70 to 75. Intervals of clouds and sun. Another round of showers and storms Monday, high 85 to 90. Showers and thunderstorms again Tuesday, high 80 to 85. I'm Scott Kaplan with your three-day forecast on Bloomberg 99.1.
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16: 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Driving for Uber has gotten tougher.
26: Uber is tightening their background checks for their rideshare drivers in the U.S. and is applying the new standards to existing workers.
16: Natalie Lung wrote the story for Bloomberg News.
26: So what is happening is they're expanding the number of criminal convictions to types of crimes that would disqualify a driver or a delivery worker from working on its platform.
16: And those crimes include violent felonies such as armed robbery and aggravated assault.
26: So Uber has been facing thousands of

Yannick Sinner just underway against Shintaro Mochizuki of Japan. Earlier, more history for Novak Djokovic, his four-set win over qualifier Roman Safiulin, his 106th Wimbledon singles victory that passes Roger Federer for the most all-time. Jessica Pegula rallied to beat fellow American Iva Jovic in three sets. She gets to the quarterfinals for the first time in 3 years, and she could see Coco Gauff next. Gauff is scheduled to take on Belinda Bencic a little bit later. With this tennis update, I'm Brad Heller, Westwood One Sports.

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9: This is a story of rebranding a country. Rodrigo Paz was elected president of Bolivia in November, marking a major shift for the country following two decades of socialist rule. Paz has a mandate of economic reform, closer relations with the United States, and increased foreign investment. But as our colleague David Gura found out, ideas and execution are sometimes very different things.
10: The Salar de Uyuni in Bolivia is the country's crown jewel. It's a sprawling salt flat on the Andean Altiplano. So large, it's visible from space.
11: We are at 3,650 meters above sea level, my friend.
12: Very high.
11: Very high.
10: Bolivia's economy benefits from the tourists who flock to the Salar from all over the world. But what the country's leadership is banking on is what's underneath this snow-like layer of salt.
11: So the lithium mining just down on the salt. Okay. The idea of the government was like do some manufacturing, batteries or electric cars, things like that. But, you know, it takes a long time, of course. And also we need some technology from outside, you know.
10: We're standing on top of one of the largest lithium resources in the world. And President Rodrigo Paz says if the country can develop these reserves, it will transform Bolivia's struggling economy, improving the lives of some 12 million Bolivians.
13: Peru, Bolivia, and Chile collectively hold the largest concentration of minerals in the world. Peru generates $50 billion annually. Chile generates $65 billion annually.
14: Con mil millones de dólares al año.
13: Bolivia possesses the highest concentration of minerals of the three, yet we generate only $6 billion per year.
14: La pregunta es,
13: the question is, why do we choose to be poor?
10: After he was elected last October, President Paz signaled Bolivia is open for business. But as we discovered, there is a disconnect.

0: between his rhetoric and the realities on the ground. We arrived in La Paz to sit down with the president as violent protests erupted across the country, shut down parts of the city. We got the go-ahead to climb through barricades, part of a police perimeter that protected Bolivia's parliament building and presidential palace. We were told to wait in a cafe on a mostly empty plaza. And as the hours ticked by, we could hear protesters just a few blocks away throwing dynamite. Tear gas hung in the air. President Paz, we learned, was locked in tense negotiations. Just before midnight, we got word from one of his advisors the president would have to postpone our interview. 1 week later, we finally got our chance to talk with him.
1: It's been a busy week.
2: 3 weeks.
1: 3 weeks. Many of these protesters are calling on you to resign, to step down, and I'm wondering if there's a point at which that will become something that you would consider.
3: In 5 years from now, when we conclude our administration, Bolivia will be an advanced nation grounded in a modernity made necessary by new institutions.
4: Nuevas instituciones, una lucha frontal contra la corrupción,
3: a frontal assault on corruption, a controlled fiscal deficit, and a clear path towards growth within an open economy governed by clear laws.
4: Claras, pero además, un país.
3: Moreover, it will be a country where racial, regional, and cultural differences are not exploited to fuel political conflict, where I hope I will leave behind a government characterized by pluralistic participation.
4: Donde espero dejar un gobierno de participación plural.
0: At a precarious moment for his presidency, Rodrigo Paz has gotten public support from the Trump administration. Secretary of State Marco Rubio said the United States stands squarely in support of Bolivia's government. Trump and his team have embraced Paz's new vision for Bolivia as they've welcomed wins by other center-right politicians in Latin America.
4: Me reuní con el presidente Trump.
3: I met with President Trump. There is a relationship regarding the geopolitical and geoeconomic vision on the continental level. Bolivia's vision is very clear. Pragmatic is everything that is functional for the development of our economy of the people. We will be seated so that we can collaborate and be part of a global vision.
5: I think that investors in general should have the patience to follow the situation and see, you know, how well he pulls it off.
0: Hans Humes has spent his career investing in frontier markets. He's the chairman and CEO of Greylock Capital.
5: And the markets generally give a pretty positive tailwind when a right-of-center government comes in. So getting the enthusiasm, putting it out there, saying we're open for investment, great. And then tapping the markets when they did, raising $1 billion, I think, you know, it was a good signal. Everybody knows the Bolivia story. It's an incredibly, you know, commodity-wise, it's kind of hard not to see it as a really easy place to make money. It's just the sort of the ethnic tensions there that have always existed. And the fact that they have a tradition of going out in the streets, there's been a lot of turnover of governments. And as we're seeing now, it's pretty easy to sort of choke the economy.
0: Doing business in Bolivia has not been easy, and there's been talk of harnessing its lithium for decades. Today, a lithium plant owned by the state is running at just 15% of capacity, and contracts that Chinese and Russian companies signed with Paz's predecessor haven't been ratified by Bolivia's Congress. In the near term, Bolivia wants to boost tourism as a source of revenue, but the longer-term vision is to do more with its minerals.
6: Now, the country's never been closed for business. Right. There's always been foreign investors coming in, and there's always been the ability to do business. But there was always difficulties with the administration.
0: Jorge Enchauste is a senior partner at the law firm Dentons, based in La Paz, and he spends a lot of his time working with foreign investors on deals involving Bolivia's natural resources.
6: Foreign investors are a little weary and concerned, right, that their rights won't be respected. Right, and they won't be able to carry out the project in the terms that they want. One of the main things in some strategic sectors was that you needed to be in an agreement with the government. And to the extent that you weren't able to have a security that the government was going to actually, you know, comply with their side of the agreement, That was a complicated situation. If the government had too much of a say, right, and you were not in a position to, you know, make your rights upheld, then of course that gives everyone pause. The fact that Bolivia left the ICSID convention and was reluctant to enter into international arbitration agreements, that gave a lot of investors pause.
1: What needs to happen over the course of the next year? President Paz has a 5-year term, but for Bolivia to get on track in the way that he wants it to, what needs to happen in a year's time?
6: They need to see results of some sort, right? So some of those results have already been seen, right? We need to stabilize the economy.
0: To do that, Bolivia has turned to the International Monetary Fund. It's in negotiations for a $3 billion package that Paz says would go towards social organizations, entrepreneurship, and economic development. But just 6 months into President Paz's term, many Bolivians seem to be running out of patience. Protests have followed his decision to cut fuel subsidies. And with inflation at 14% as recently as April, the pressure has mounted. But the calls for Paz to step down go beyond economics. Some opposition groups have sought to force him from office entirely, and the blockades they've erected are now causing shortages of food, gasoline, and medical supplies.
1: Do you see any missteps, things he could have done differently or should have done differently?
5: Pulling away subsidies, it's the right thing to do. it's a wrong thing to do if you don't manage it well. One of the problems that you see in a lot of these countries, whether it's Ecuador or Bolivia, is, you know, you want to head off people going into the street. So maybe he should have tried to have a bit of a negotiation on the timing of removing subsidies, slow walking it. He probably should have recognized that stylistically he might have wanted to do a Malay, but practically speaking, he didn't have, you know, he didn't have the national support that Malay did.
1: I imagine there are investors outside the country who are watching what's unfolding in Bolivia and wondering how much has changed. If it's still status quo, that there are protests and demonstrations and overarching uncertainty, what would you say to those investors or those prospective investors about what Bolivia is like today and how welcoming Bolivia is of outside investment?
4: Nos prometieron 20 años.
3: We were promised 20 years of the possibility of becoming a Switzerland. That was the promise made 20 years ago. 20 years later, they have left behind a shattered economy, stripped of the natural resources such as hydrocarbons that we would otherwise export.
4: Para poder exportar,
3: we possess abundant hydrocarbon reserves, yet they have left us without the necessary investments and without the security required to ensure that those wishing to invest in Bolivia find clear rules and laws during this transition, laws that would foster an investment-safe environment in Bolivia.
4: Es a través de normas y leyes.
0: President Paz is pushing for changes to Bolivia's legal framework to make the country more business-friendly. He's still making his pitch to the Bolivian people and also to outside investors. The country just held its first dollar-denominated bond sale in almost 5 years.
1: What would it take for you personally to invest in Bolivia at this point in time?
5: We own some of the bonds. I mean, we're already in there. We're bond guys. I'm not going to buy a lithium mine. I have friends who might be, you know, I just wouldn't know what to do with it. But I think the risk reward now, it's tricky. I'm not going to put 50% of the portfolio in it, but I think it's a good risk return. It's had a lot of bad headlines. I'm willing to keep the focus there because the macro story is a good one.
2: 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I'm David Westin. 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
9: From ABC News, I'm Mike Dubusky. It's been a scorching 4th of July weekend for much of the eastern half of the U.S. In New Jersey, the governor now says the heat has been tied to at least 19 deaths. And elsewhere?
10: In Maryland, extreme heat causing a Metrorail train to derail. 11 people evacuated from the train, one sent to the hospital. And throughout the Northeast, Amtrak canceling dozens of trains and delaying more. The extreme heat causing wires to snag and rails to expand, risking derailment. Service is expected to return to normal today.
9: ABC's Morgan Norwood. Some of that extreme heat is on its way out, but in its place is the threat of heavy rain and flooding across much of the Northeast. President Trump made more than $2 billion last year, triple what he made prior to taking office for a second term. The president said much of the money came from the stock market, but now Democrats are accusing the Trump family of engaging in unethical business dealings. ABC's Jay O'Brien reports.
11: While the president and vice president aren't subject to the same ethics laws as other members of the administration or even members of Congress, Democrats are promising that if they take back the House come November, they'll use the power of the legislative branch to investigate President Trump's family business dealings and hold him accountable if necessary.
9: The man accused of killing conservative activist Charlie Kirk could learn this week if he'll face trial and potentially the death penalty. ABC's Brian Clark has more.
12: Prosecutors in Utah only need to show there are reasonable grounds to believe that Tyler Robinson killed Charlie Kirk. A state judge will then decide if there's enough evidence for the case to proceed to trial. Robinson's not yet entered a plea, but prosecutors say they'll offer DNA evidence linking him to the weapon used to kill Kirk at Utah Valley University last September. Reporters and the public will be allowed in the courtroom. Kirk's widow and parents are also expected to attend. Brian Clark, ABC News.
9: That five-day hearing begins tomorrow. 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
13: Heat advisory in effect until 8 o'clock this evening. One more hot and humid day before cooler weather settles in. Mix of sun and clouds for the afternoon. We'll see some showers and thunderstorms developing. Some of them could be strong to severe late in the day, mainly containing damaging winds and heavy downpours. Highs will get up into the middle 90s. Showers and thunderstorms taper off and end before midnight. Skies remain mostly cloudy overnight as a cold front drops southward into the region. Lows dropping to the lower to middle 70s. More clouds and sunshine, showers and thunderstorms again Monday, mostly in the afternoon, high 85 to 90. Showers Monday night, low near 70. Partly to mostly cloudy, another round of showers and thunderstorms Tuesday, highs only in the lower to middle 80s. I'm Scott Kaplan, and that's your Bloomberg three-day forecast. Now back to the latest headlines from ABC News.
9: A new parasitic infection called cyclosporiasis is spreading across the country. ABC's medical correspondent Dr. Darian Sutton says it can be picked up by consuming contaminated food or drink.
14: The main complication of this type of infection, it looks often like severe food poisoning, nausea, vomiting, diarrhea. But the main complication that leads people to the emergency room is the profound dehydration. That leads to complications like kidney injury, low blood pressure, and even hospitalizations. Now, in certain states like Michigan, there are six times the number that they typically see on an annual basis. And here in New York, there are nearly twice as many cases than we typically see. And these are likely an undercount because many patients don't come to the emergency room or get tested.
9: A top Trump cabinet official faced questions today about the reflecting pool in Washington. George Stephanopoulos speaking with Interior Secretary Doug Burgum on ABC's This Week.
15: And the pool is going to be drained, at least in part, and you've also you're putting out solicitations for new bids. So the pool is not fixed right now, is it?
16: Well, it's fixed in the sense it's no longer leaking 45,000 gallons a day, and we've got, you know, less than 0.1% of that industrial liner that's been damaged, and that's the only thing that remains to go back and fix the damage done by the vandals.
9: Witnesses had described green algae in the pool after the administration's recent renovation efforts. And a prominent glass museum in France was burglarized today. According to museum officials, thieves getting off with $4.5 million in jewelry. Mike Dubusky, ABC News.
17: And I'm Monica Ricks in the Bloomberg Newsroom. Here are some of the stories we're watching. OPEC Plus members have agreed to another modest oil quota increase in August, raising the prospect of more supply eventually hitting the market again if a U.S.-Iran peace pact sticks. The group added 188,000 barrels a day today to their output target as part of a plan to finish reversing output curves. They've got one more planned boost in September. Semiconductor stocks started the third quarter with their worst two-day sell-off in nearly a month, but could rebound this week ahead of SK Hynix's big NASDAQ debut. Bloomberg's Mike Shepard.
18: The SOX, as we know it affectionately, is down about 10% over the last five trading days before the holiday break. And when we look at it, we see that investors really are showing concerns that maybe this big run-up in AI infrastructure spending may not have legs to continue much past 2026, at least at the same pace.
17: He says some of the hesitancy stems from OpenAI's decision to put off its IPO till next year. And another first for SpaceX. Here's Bloomberg's Andrew O'Day.
19: The company, whose June 12th initial public offering broke records, joins the NASDAQ 100 this week. And if history is a guide, SpaceX shares will get a quick pop from both the anticipation and the reality of greater inclusion in NASDAQ-based index funds. Andrew O'Day, Bloomberg Radio.
17: Economic data will be light this week, but we should get quarterly earnings reports from Delta and PepsiCo, as well as the National Association of Realtors' monthly reading of U.S. existing home sales. Analysts say that'll likely show continued growth in June, though at a slower pace than May. Advocacy and research groups are now suing White House budget and education officials for blocking congressional funding from the Federal Education Research and Statistics Office. Bloomberg's Amy Morris has details.
20: The groups allege the Office of Management and Budget and the Education Department have usurped Congress's power by preventing the Institute of Education Sciences from spending appropriated funds. The lawsuit argues that the Department of Education has been a participant in the effort to derail education research spending, including by manipulating basic administrative processes. The complaint says $793 million for certain programs could expire on September 30th if it's not obligated. In Washington, Amy Morris, Bloomberg Radio.
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1: You're listening to the Big Take Podcast on Bloomberg Radio. I'm David Gura. Today on the show, my interview with Ambassador Samantha Power. It's been a year since USAID, the United States Agency for International Development, was dismantled. The Trump administration shuttered it on July 1st, 2025.
25: This was Elon Musk and Doge and a handful of tech bros in a kind of fever dream, building on the shock and awe of those early days of the Trump administration more generally, but basically putting a knife through butter and then realizing that they could just go and go and go without Republicans or the president stopping them.
1: Samantha Power led USAID until President Trump started his second term, and she's the last person the U.S. Senate confirmed to that job. Power was a journalist. She's a Pulitzer Prize-winning author who became an advisor to Barack Obama in the Senate and the White House. During Obama's presidency, Power served as the U.S.'s permanent representative to the U.N. She was President Biden's pick to be USAID's 19th administrator. I wanted to hear Power's perspective on the legacy of that agency and the costs of the Trump administration's cuts to foreign aid, her reflections on the way she wielded power when she had it, and her thoughts on how the Trump administration is changing the U.S.'s standing in the world.
25: I mean, even if this administration had wanted to absorb USAID in the State Department or significantly reduce or even end foreign assistance, there's a way to do it on a glide path in a way that takes account the human consequences. They did it in the way most designed to obliterate soft power, human capital, human trust.
1: I'm David Gura, and this is The Big Take from Bloomberg News. Today on the show, Ambassador Samantha Power. We're a year away from the dissolution, the end of USAID. You've called it the ravaging of USAID. And I'd like to start just by asking you to help us take stock of this moment and explain what's been lost over the course of the last year?
0: Well, the predictions are that 14 million lives will be lost by 2030, and we're already seeing expansions in hunger and severe malnutrition, a large number of deaths, kids who just a year and a half ago would be able to have reliable access to a mosquito bed net, now at risk of dying of a mosquito bite. No kid in 2026 on this earth should die from a mosquito bite when it is so preventable. So the death toll is growing. We see with Ebola our rapid response capacity eviscerated. There are still individuals who call themselves people who work on Ebola, but they are too few, they are too dispersed, and many of them lack the expertise that was exported when the USAID staff was terminated so abruptly. The unseen costs are equally dramatic, and that ranges from girls who are no longer getting an education because USAID was either helping support a school to do that or leveraging its other programming in health or clean energy or agriculture to push a government to move in that direction. So the soft power suicide for the United States, I think, is pretty obvious when you pull the rug out from programming of this nature with no warning, with no regard for the human consequences of those actions. It's all system failure and all system attack, and there's not one part of human development that has been untouched by this blunder.
1: I was going to ask you who this has affected and is likely to affect going forward. It sounds like children are going to pay a huge cost for this.
0: Yeah, the 14 million prediction from The Lancet in a peer-reviewed study that are anticipated to die preventable deaths by 2030, 4.5 million of those are likely to be children under five. And maybe one way to really bring this home is that over the last decades, every year we have seen child mortality drop every single year. And 2025, the year that USAID was dismantled, is the first year in decades where we have seen deaths of children under five increase.
1: What has this last year been like for you? I imagine you've had a lot of conversations with now former colleagues at USAID. What have those folks said to you, and what have their lives been like in light of this happening?
0: Well, thank you for asking about them. It is 15,000 people who were directly employed in some fashion by USAID all around the world. About two-thirds of the places they worked were crisis zones, so places that had suffered coups or conflicts or natural disasters. And they didn't care. They worked in those places because they saw that America's fate was connected to the fates of those communities in which they worked. They put their lives on the line, and they were spit upon by their own government. They were literally, in many cases, physically escorted out of the USAID headquarters if they were in Washington by security guards. That can't happen. If that were men and women wearing our country's uniform, military uniform, there would have been a complete uproar. The fact that they were wearing USAID, U.S. Agency for International Development, with the agency mantra from the American people, somehow that meant that that uproar didn't occur. And they were denigrated and lied about, described as radical left lunatics, when what they've been doing is the nation's bidding with bipartisan support for decades.
1: How much surprise do you have that Republicans, who I assume you knew before through your work to White Houses and here as an academician, have behaved in this way? Has it surprised you? Have you talked to any of them about their decision to back this?
0: Well, initially in the early days, I had very productive, back channel, text message exchanges and phone calls with Republicans who were the biggest champions of USAID's work, and where they would reach out to me and say, okay, they're saying this, there's this claim that USAID spend this amount on this crazy program, provide me with the facts. And we had these crack teams that had come together and were turning around the facts as best we could. So people were, reaching out by text message all around the world to try to get information that could be used and that was fact checked. I will say within a couple weeks, when it began to seem like more of a fait accompli, my text messages began to go unreturned. And that was crushing.
1: I want to ask you more broadly about soft power, which this country has practiced for a very long time. Is this a country today that still practices soft power? How much of that has been
2: kind of neutered by what's happened over the last year and a half?
25: Well, as the former administrator of USAID, of course, I'm focused on what I described earlier as the soft power suicide associated with terminating life-saving programs and life betterment programs overnight. I mean, even if this administration had wanted to absorb USAID in the State Department or significantly reduce or even end foreign assistance, there's a way to do it on a glide path in a way that takes account the human consequences. They did it in the way most designed to obliterate soft power, human capital, human trust. And I should say parenthetically, they did it in a manner that they've just announced is going to cost them $19 billion. Wasted American taxpayer just because of cancellation fees, terminations, severances, basically talk about waste, fraud, and abuse. $19 billion in taxpayer money that could have been used to save lives being used because of the abrupt termination. But your question isn't really just about assistance. It's about soft power. And I think it is important to put even these dramatic cuts and these huge blows to America's standing in the broader context of threatening to invade Greenland, killing fishermen without much evidence being brought forward about who those fishermen are, being seen to act with complete impunity, being seen to use the powers of the White House as a vehicle for self-dealing and family profiteering. So the denigration of our reputation and our standing, which you could argue the first blow to that or the first chapter in the book that was being written on soft power suicide maybe came with USAID's dismantlement, but every day of every week, a new chapter in that book is being written.
2: I'd like to talk about the Ebola crisis that's unfolding. 1,000 cases or more reported so far, more than 250 deaths in the DRC. What do you make of this happening? And I guess, germane to our conversation, were USAID still an operating concern? How would this be playing out differently?
25: I don't believe we would have a spiraling Ebola epidemic if USAID had not been dismantled. The USAID emergency response teams had gone just over the last couple of years from responding to outbreaks like this. And I will say, of course, this is a distinct outbreak. Not every outbreak is the same, and this is an extremely challenging one. But gone from responding in a manner that would take about 2 weeks to responding in less than 48 hours. And that is the reason that the flare-ups, whether of Ebola or of monkeypox or whatever the latest pathogen is, the smothering of those outbreaks in even the most hard-to-reach parts of places like Democratic Republic of Congo, that response time had become just a matter of hours or days because that infrastructure was in place. This also can't be separated from the decision to leave the World Health Organization and to gut the World Health Organization's emergency response funding as well. So we think about USAID and everything we would have done. We would also have been partnering with World Health Organization and, of course, with the Center for Disease Control, which has also seen substantial cuts in its international infrastructure. So, you know, we'll never get to go back in time and test this assertion that I'm making, but all we can do is point to the track record of USAID, the CDC, and World Health Organization working in tandem since the huge outbreak of 2014, where we all learned very valuable lessons. And there's a reason that this first month of this outbreak is the deadliest of any first month of a previous Ebola outbreak, including 2014.
2: The Iran war is in something of a holding pattern, with the U.S. and Iran having signed a memorandum of understanding that creates a roadmap toward a potential deal. But that framework has already been tested. On Friday, President Trump accused Iran of violating a fragile ceasefire with an attack on a cargo ship in the Strait of Hormuz. As the United States' ambassador to the United Nations, Samantha Power worked on the Iran nuclear deal brokered by the Obama administration, the Joint Comprehensive Plan of Action, or the JCPOA, which President Trump scrapped during his first term. I wanted to know what she makes of where the negotiations stand now and whether she has any optimism a new deal could match or rival the previous one.
25: I suppose I am optimistic that the Trump administration wants to end this war because for the reason that the war has gone so badly for them, that's not an ideal negotiating posture.
2: This has been the Big Take podcast on Bloomberg Radio. I'm David Gura, and I spoke with Ambassador Samantha Power about USAID and Ebola, Iran and Israel, and where U.S. foreign policy goes from here. You can hear the rest of the episode on the Big Take wherever you get your podcasts.
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13: Heat advisory in effect. Intervals of sun and clouds for the afternoon. Showers and thunderstorms likely. Some could be strong to severe late in the day. High in the middle 90s. Cloudy tonight. Showers and storms ending. Low in the lower to middle 70s. Afternoon showers and thunderstorms Monday. Not as hot. 85 to 90. More showers and thunderstorms Tuesday. High in the lower to middle 80s. I'm Scott Kaplan with your three-day forecast on Bloomberg 99.1.
17: And I'm Monica Ricks in the Bloomberg Newsroom. Here are some of the stories we're watching. Day two of a massive funeral for Iran's late supreme leader, Ayatollah Ali Khamenei, is underway in Tehran now, where a performer called for the death of President Trump before a crowd of hundreds of thousands of people. It's considered the first direct call for revenge for Khamenei, who was killed at the start of the war with the U.S. back in February. Israeli Prime Minister Benjamin Netanyahu says he has an excellent relationship with President Trump, despite Trump's recent comments to Axios saying Netanyahu knows who the boss is in reference to their war with Iran.
3: I don't think there's a rift. America called us the model ally because we're, unlike many of your so-called allies, we actually fight alongside you. Our brave soldiers and your brave soldiers fight shoulder to shoulder. I think America has no greater ally than Israel, and Israel has no greater ally than the United States.
17: Netanyahu on Fox News. He confirms he could meet the president at the White House soon, likely after Trump's trip to Turkey for the NATO summit. President Trump and Russian President Vladimir Putin held an 85-minute call this weekend and discussed Ukraine ahead of that NATO summit. Trump said he's ready to find solutions and facilitate a swift end to hostilities. U.S. Interior Secretary Doug Burgum says repairs are underway on the Lincoln Memorial Reflecting Pond. The Trump administration spent $16 million to renovate it, but within days, the water turned green from algae and chunks of its freshly painted floor started peeling away.
4: We don't know if we need to drain the whole thing or not because, the cutting happened on the edge, and of course, it slopes from the edge. It's not a flat bottom pool. It slopes from the edge to the middle, and so we may be able to partially drain it and do the repair.
17: Burgum on ABC's This Week. President Trump blamed vandals for the damage. At least six people have been arrested. And more than 37 million people are still dealing with extreme heat today, mostly in the south. But Bloomberg meteorologist Craig Allen tells us places like New York will get a break from the heat.
5: In its place, though, a very humid and nearly stationary area of low pressure will fill the void, and it could produce numerous thunderstorms with downpours. The threat lasts into Tuesday and could present travel challenges for those getting back home or back to work.
17: Meteorologist Craig Allen. 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I'm Monica Ricks, and this is Bloomberg.
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18: Hey there, you're listening to The Deal with Alex Rodriguez and Jason Kelly here on Bloomberg Radio. I'm Jason Kelly, and today you're hearing a section from our conversation with Scott O'Neill, the CEO of LIV Golf. Really excited to have with us an old friend of both of ours and someone who is in the thick of it right now, to say the least, Scott O'Neill, the CEO of LIV Golf. Scott, really, really good to see you. A lot going on in the world of sports, and maybe nothing bigger or more interesting than what you're doing, and that's coming from two guys who just witnessed the Knicks win the NBA Finals. How are you doing?
27: You know, I'm pretty happy. You know, as I say to those who will listen, I feel like I won life's lottery. You know, I really do. I mean, I've had the chance to work for these amazing brands, Madison Square Garden, NBA under David Stern and Adam Silver, and the Philadelphia Eagles when Jeff Lurie bought the team for $188 million. People said he was crazy, and now it's worth $8 billion, you know, and then to work for Josh Harris and David Blitzer and, you know, have a chance to work with them on building HBSC to what it is now. And then now to take on LIV Golf. And by the way, that's in the throes of having four amazing daughters, an incredible wife, and a happy life. And so the hard stuff is really good in my life, you know? And so, and that's how this has felt. Like, we have a world-class management team. We have crazy momentum in this business. I mean, my first year, I mean, I'm only 18 months in. So, you know, the first year in 25, we doubled revenue. The 26, the first half of the second year, we're up another 100 million. Like, the momentum is like this on 3% expense growth. And then the world changes. And so you have a couple choices or opportunities when things that are out of your control, you know, change in a different way, a different direction, or out of your favor. And I'm, you know, fortunately, whether it's genes or just surrounding myself with extraordinary people, you know, we kind of dug in and said, okay, like, what's next? How are we going to do this the right way? What does it look like? And so the first thing we did is got together as a group, and we cut a lot of money out of this budget for the remainder of this year, thinking those of us that are a bit more long in the tooth, like, let's extend this runway as long as we can. It's the first thing we did. And then the second thing we did the next weekend was, okay, what is a plan of the future? And how do we reshape and reimagine what this like? And the third thing you can imagine is, you know, like, we have very strong relationships with these players. And so we went to them and said, how can we build a plan and a program together with you, for you, through you, that makes you the majority shareholders in this league, resets the economics, and reimagines what golf should or could be with a real return? And so it's not that some things didn't happen as we expected, of course, you know, and it's not that at times I felt like the rug was pulled 6 months or 6 years early, and that's okay. And I will tell you, like, right now I'm locked in. Like, I feel focused. We're out meeting investors. I'm out here at the U.S. Open at Shinnecock, and, you know, just about every private equity guy in the world seems to be out here. So it's you know, it's in the Hamptons in New York. It's almost too good to be true in terms of putting all the fish in one barrel. So that's been fun. Been out here a few days, and I'm out here for a couple more, and just making sure I'm connected with old friends and seeing what's of interest.
28: So, Scott, I mean, I think with your experience that you just mentioned, I can't think of anyone who's better positioned and has better experiences dealing from the MSGs to Josh's to some of the best people around. You mentioned David Stern and Adam Silver. I guess my question, and as a leader, no matter what happens, all eyes are on you. When the day starts, middle of the day, and at the end, and you're a great leader. But take us in some of the conversations, because I've been on the side of the players and the owners. What are those conversations from players to you, and what are some of the things you're telling them? And at the same time, by the way, you also have to raise capital. So you have a lot going on.
27: Yeah. Well, nobody knows the all eyes on for either of you two. No, all eyes on you. Nobody knows that better than the two of you. And so some people are meant for this moment. And I don't know if I'm meant for this moment, but what I can tell you is, like, I'm excited about the moment. It's what's been reported on Coming to Live is they all got huge payments. They all didn't get huge payments. A lot of guys got really big payments. You know, and what we were acquiring was their rights. So we were buying their NIL rights up, and we were paying upfront for them in many cases. And those guys hopefully could or should justify those payments by if their agent was outselling them, they would either get more than that. And, you know, in that case, we got a better deal, or less than that. And that case, we may have overpaid or right on the money. But generally, that's what we're acquiring is their NIL rights. And so when we talk to the players, one thing we ask is, you know, they say is they're happy. When I talk to their wives, when I talk to their caddies, the players love what they do. And some of that's around team golf. You know, I had an investor meeting with a guy. He's like a traditional golf fan. He says to me, I don't get it. I don't get this team golf. I said, do you get the Ryder Cup? Do you get that? Do you get the Olympics? Yeah, I get that. Do you get college golf? Yeah, I get that. I was like, okay. How about the World Cup? You watching the World Cup at all? Yeah. I said, look, our teams are very much geographically based. We have Ripper is an Australian Camp Smith team, an Australian team. Louis Oosthuizen is a South African team. Ben An, it's a Korean team. Ian Poulter, Lee Westwood, it's a UK team. I said, so we're wrapping these teams around these countries. So when we go, there's something to identify with. And I can tell you, in Australia, like, it was great. Anthony Kim, I don't know if how closely you follow golf, but Anthony Kim is storming down 18. He's got John Rahm and Bryson DeChambeau, two of the greatest players on the planet, in his group. And he is freaking storming. Like 6-7 birdies on the back nine. And I'm looking around at these people, like, going crazy and cheering and getting emotional. And they all have Ripper hats on and Ripper t-shirts and Ripper hoodies. And I was like, okay, this is working. And by the way, we set the all-time attendance record for a golf event in Australia. We go to South Africa 2 weeks later. And we have a South African team with four South Africans. They're on the first tee for the first 2 days, and their family's there. And they literally, the golfers, are on the first tee. And it very much like Ryder Cup, like our first tee. It's surrounded by people, and it shoots all the way down one. Again, largest attended golf event in the history of South Africa as well. Over 100,000 people.
0: So as you're talking to investors, you know, I mean, I talk to investors all the time. Alex does too. I'll keep it a bean. They're very skeptical about this. You know, I mean, and I don't know if it's...
27: Which part are they skeptical about?
0: I think they're skeptical about the sustainability of the business model, that you'll be able to hang on to the golfers that you can cut the costs enough that this is a business that will be essentially investable. So how do you answer those questions in terms of really just keeping it going for long enough to prove out what you believe to be true?
27: Yeah, all good, all tackled. And if you have real investors that you're talking to, send them my way. I'll show them the business plan. It's pretty robust. And while I won't share the figure publicly, I will tell you the amount of money we cut off this budget would make the hair on the back of your neck stand up for next year. So I have no interest in a folly. I have no interest in running a business for the sake of running a business. I'm interested in growing value. I'm interested in discipline and a strategic approach to how we provide a return. And part of that is getting to a cash flow positive business, which we have every intention of doing, but it will take 3 years. We could do it quicker, just so you know. We could do it quicker. I don't want to lose some of what makes LIV Golf really special. And we can talk about what's happening in the golf world, which makes this more interesting. So from a cutting the expense side, I mean, it's the easiest job I've ever done in my life. Okay. And that has not been a problem. And part of that's having a wonderful team to work with. And the other part is necessity. And then look, this business was built for various reasons. And I don't think any of us should apologize for it. I mean, the reality is, for a country, for a sovereign wealth fund to have this sort of platform, when wherever I have gone in the world, I've been standing next to world leaders. I've been standing next to 50, 60 of the chairmen and CEOs of the biggest companies in the country. And this is a commercial to do business and access beyond. Golf is the best business development tool in the history of the world. And so I don't apologize for what we built or what was built before I got here, nor am I like defending it. All I'm saying is, going forward, the world has to change, and it has. And we'll get to a business and a sustainable business. As far as the players go, like, they built this plan with me. And so this isn't like me standing in front of a room saying, and another thing, we're going to build this. No, this is like, this is different. I mean, this is like heavy on committee, heavy on engagement. I'm not even sure if I should tell this story, but I'm going to for sport. It was 8 a.m. my time and 6 a.m. Bryson's time. And he wanted the bankers on the phone because he wanted to walk through SG&A. He thought it was still too high. That's Bryson DeChambeau, my friends.
28: Wow.
27: That's one of the best golfers on the planet. And he's going through spreadsheets with me. And finally, my wife was doing this youth program for kids at our church. And I was like, hey, man, I've got I had an hour and a half booked. I was like, I've got about 30 more minutes. You know, I've got to choose one here, and I'm choosing her. So let's get through these problems. But that's the level of engagement. Carlos Ortiz, who's competing in the U.S. Open as well, who I find is one of the smartest businessmen I've met as a professional athlete, a heck of a golfer as well. And look, it's like, these, Graham McDowell was texting right before he came on about, hey, have you called so-and-so? Call him. You know, like, these guys are my partners. Like, they're my business partners. And we intend them to make them major equity shareholders. So they have a lot of incentive to manage costs. They have a lot of incentive to drive revenue and certainly find investors. Now, what the other golf leagues, what the golf ecosystem has done to help us, I'll be forever grateful. They have
0: to
27: eliminated.
0: To get them back, you mean? To bring,
27: that's right.
0: To bring them back. Okay.
27: And they have eliminated, what's the plan? 65% of their events, taken away the sponsor platform, taken away from television, and plummeting prize purses. Thank you very much. You know, the European Tour becomes track three of the track one, track two, track three. Thank you very much. And so we'll sit right between track one and track two. And if you want to live in Dubai or live in Australia or South Africa or Europe or the UK, and you want your kids to go to school where you went to school, and you want to raise them properly where you grew up, and you're not interested in living in Jupiter, and there's nothing wrong, I love Jupiter, and there's nothing wrong with it, but that might not be what your wife has planned for your children. And the question is do you want to play around the world, or do you want to live and stay entirely in the continental U.S.? And that's not for every player. For Bryson DeChambeau, and I've never seen anything like this from a professional athlete, he wants to grow the game of golf around the world in the purest, most beautiful sense.
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1: ABC News, I'm Mike Dubusky. Extreme weather putting a damper on some of this weekend's 4th of July celebrations. ABC's Morgan Norwood has more.
2: Nationwide, 140 million were under heat alerts, stretching from the Midwest to the East Coast, setting record highs in more than a dozen cities. Philadelphia, the birthplace of the nation, hitting 101 degrees. And if you're wondering, back on July 4th, 1776, Thomas Jefferson recorded a high temperature of just 76 degrees.
1: In New Jersey, temperatures are suspected to have caused at least 19 deaths. Meanwhile, in California, one person was killed in a fireworks explosion, authorities say. Two other people sustained serious injuries. Tomorrow, a five-day hearing will begin for Tyler Robinson, the man accused of shooting conservative activist Charlie Kirk. A state judge is slated to decide if there's enough evidence for the case to proceed to trial and whether Robinson could face the death penalty. This is ABC News.
17: And I'm Monica Ricks in the Bloomberg Newsroom. Here are some of the stories we're watching. OPEC Plus members have agreed to another modest oil quota increase in August, raising the prospect of more supply eventually hitting the market again if a U.S.-Iran peace pact sticks. The group added 188,000 barrels a day today to their output target as part of a plan to finish reversing output curves. They've got one more planned boost in September. Semiconductor stocks started the third quarter with their worst two-day sell-off in nearly a month, but could rebound this week ahead of SK Hynix's big NASDAQ debut. Bloomberg's Mike Shepard.
3: The SOX, as we know it affectionately, is down about 10% over the last five trading days before the holiday break. And when we look at it, we see that investors really are showing concerns that maybe this big run-up in AI infrastructure spending may not have legs to continue much past 2026, at least at the same pace.
17: He says some of the hesitancy stems from OpenAI's decision to put off its IPO till next year. And another first for SpaceX. Here's Bloomberg's Andrew O'Day.
7: The company, whose June 12th initial public offering broke records, joins the NASDAQ 100 this week. And if history is a guide, SpaceX shares will get a quick pop from both the anticipation and the reality of greater inclusion in NASDAQ-based index funds. Andrew O'Day, Bloomberg Radio.
17: Economic data will be light this week, but we should get quarterly earnings reports from Delta and PepsiCo, as well as the National Association of Realtors monthly reading of U.S. existing home sales. Analysts say that'll likely show continued growth in June, though at a slower pace than May. Advocacy and research groups are now suing White House budget and education officials for blocking congressional funding from the Federal Education Research and Statistics Office. Bloomberg's Amy Morris has details.
13: The groups allege the Office of Management and Budget and the Education Department have usurped Congress's power by preventing the Institute of Education Sciences from spending appropriated funds. The lawsuit argues that the Department of Education has been a participant in the effort to derail education research spending, including by manipulating basic administrative processes. The complaint says $793 million for certain programs could expire on September 30th if it's not obligated. In Washington, Amy Morris, Bloomberg Radio.
17: 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I'm Monica Ricks, and this is Bloomberg.
16: Now, your three-day weather forecast on Bloomberg 99.1.
19: Heat advisory in effect through this evening. Mix of sun and clouds. Showers and thunderstorms developing this afternoon. Some could be strong to severe. We'll get up into the middle 90s. Showers and storms ending tonight. Low 70 to 75. More clouds and sun. Another round of showers and thunderstorms Monday. High 85 to 90. Showers and thunderstorms Tuesday. High in the lower 80s. I'm Scott Kaplan with your three-day forecast on Bloomberg 99.1.
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13: This is a Bloomberg Money Minute. is youth employment being impacted by AI?
4: So we don't see that happening at this point.
13: The unemployment rate for people ages 16 to 24 stands at 9.4%. Manpower Group Chair and CEO Jonas Priesing says if kids are having trouble finding work, there are other reasons besides artificial intelligence, at least right now.
4: As we look at the overall labor dynamics along with the economic trends, we think this is more cyclical as opposed to a structural trend of younger people having difficulty entering into the worker force due to the impact of AI.
13: Priesing tells Bloomberg News at the World Economic Forum in Dalian, China, that their latest outlook for 2026 finds that business IT alignment has overtaken cybersecurity as the top CIO priority for the first time.
4: Organizations are going to be very keen to get workers to adopt AI.
13: Priesing adds the future of work depends on the future worker and worker innovation. Amy Morris, Bloomberg Radio.
5: 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Naomi Osaka's first ever win on center court knocks out world number one Aryna Sabalenka 6-2, 7-6 to get to her first Wimbledon quarterfinal.

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4: You're listening to Bloomberg Wealth with me, David Rubenstein. On today's show, I'm speaking with Rick Wurster, Charles Schwab President and CEO. For young people, many of whom are your clients, they may not remember the fact that commissions were fixed, and therefore you had to pay a reasonably high commission. When the SEC said we'll get rid of that, why didn't everybody lower their commissions to very modest rates?
5: It's a great question. It provided the leap forward we needed. We took advantage of the fact that others used that as an opportunity to raise prices. But you're exactly right. Back when the company started, if you had $1 million, you wanted to buy a 30-stock diversified portfolio or create that portfolio, it would have cost you about 1% of your assets. If you had $100,000, which back then in 1975 was a lot, it would have cost you 10% of your assets. So you really couldn't invest, and that move to bring commissions down really set the company on a successful path forward.
4: Explain to me how you make money when you don't charge anything for a stock brokerage sale.
5: We believe in the power of people saving, the power of people in investing, and for people to be able to start young and not have the barrier of paying any commission, it just brings more people into the market.
4: But let me ask you, let's suppose I call up and say, I want to open an account. I open an account with you, and I say, I want to buy a stock. I want to buy IBM, and I'm going to buy 1,000 shares today. And I buy the 1,000 shares, no commission, and then I take the money out the hour after you complete the sale. How do you make any money on that?
5: We make money a lot of ways at Charles Schwab. About half of our revenue comes from net interest margin on the cash that you may have for a day or two in your account, just like a bank would by investing that money and paying a lower yield to the client versus what we can invest it at. We do make transactional-based economics as well. That's about 20% of our economics. And those come from commissions on non-equities. So when if a client buys a bond, we charge $1 a bond. When a client buys options, we charge for options and futures and things like that. And then the final way we make money, the other roughly 30%, is advisory asset management and advisory-related fees. We often have clients that come to us and they begin to stock trade maybe in their 20s, and they do that through their 30s and 40s, and they get to a point where they accumulate enough wealth where they want the help from someone to guide them in their financial life, and there is a fee associated with that.
4: Now, you have a lot of young people that trade through you. They have a little money, they buy some stock, and as they get wealthier and they get older, sometimes they transition to more famous names in the investment world. How do you keep people from leaving your accounts, or is that not a problem?
5: It's a great question, David. 15 years ago, people might have felt like they needed to graduate out of Charles Schwab once they hit a certain wealth level. That is absolutely no longer the case. We have invested tremendously in making sure that anyone at any wealth level, no matter how wealthy they are, can have their needs met at Charles Schwab. And it's fantastic for those people that grew up at Schwab, have been fortunate and generated a lot of wealth for themselves, to be able to find the advice, the expertise around trusts and estates, the access to alternatives that they may want, the more complex lending needs that they have. And we're winning with the ultra high net worth investor because we can deliver all of that at a fee and value that can't be matched.
4: You have over 400 offices in the U.S., is that right? Something like that?
5: We do.
4: All right. Many people are saying we don't want offices anymore. It's bricks and mortar. Doesn't that cost a lot of money?
5: It does cost money, but we view it as an investment in our clients. What we find is that the client satisfaction scores of our clients, as we measure them, goes up about 11 percentage points when they have a direct one-to-one relationship with someone that they can walk into a branch and

0: talk to. And that's because they feel like there's someone that's sitting by their side, understands their financial situation, and brings their expertise to them. The world has been calling for the end of the branch for years. We're actually continue to lean into building branches. You can do a lot online around understanding if you're not feeling well, or but ultimately you end up going to the doctor to make sure, hey, am I doing this right? Am I headed in the right direction? Can I check in with you? And that's what we find how people want to engage with us. They want the best of technology and the best of our people, and that combination puts them on a path to success.
1: Now, is Schwab a mostly U.S. company? Do you do things in Europe or Asia?
0: We do have a non-U.S. presence. It's about less than 5% of our business, roughly. And primarily, we're serving investors outside of the country that want access to U.S. markets.
1: I read that you have $11 trillion of assets under management. That's a lot of money under management. But are you managing for people, or this is money they've left in their accounts and you kind of manage it a little bit?
0: Yeah, so we have about $12 trillion of assets. We've got about $6.5 trillion in retail business. We've got about $5.5 trillion in our advisor business, where we support independent advisors across the country who want a great platform to custody their assets on. And then we've got the rest is in our workplace business, where we support employers in their stock plan and their retirement plan. I think the success and growth of our business has been about seeing through clients' eyes, doing right by them, great marketing. Chuck started the company. He's always believed in marketing. He wants us to have a brand that people trust and know and can relate to.
1: Are you charging a fee to manage the money, or is this money that's kind of in the accounts that technically is under your management, but you're not really actively managing it?
0: Yeah, so splitting them into our retail business, 75 to 80% of that is relatively self-directed investors that are making their own investment decisions day by day. They're checking in with us for help around financial planning, trust and estate issues, tax considerations, but largely they're making their investment decisions. And then about 20-ish percent of our clients come to us for full service help. They want us to manage all of their assets, to help them plan out their life, to come up with their asset allocation, to rebalance their portfolio, all of those things, and we earn a fee on that. And then the other largely half of our business that sits with advisors, they're with 16,000 independent advisors across our country that are providing advice for a fee to those clients.
1: So let me ask you, how many total customers do you have?
0: 47 million client accounts.
1: 47 million. So every day, at the end of every day or end of every week, you must get some spreadsheet that shows you what people are doing. Does that show you how the U.S. economy is doing?
0: Well, when you look at what our clients are doing, they remain invested. Equity markets continue to do well. And I think that's a sign of an economy that's been pretty resilient. If you look at the employment numbers have been fine. They're not, you know, supercharged, but they're not bad. Inflation outside of some of the oil shocks we've had, inflation has been contained. And so you see stock markets that, you know, over the months have been hitting highs despite some disruption. So what we see from our clients is continued interest in equities.
1: And do you worry about the Federal Reserve raising rates, which is one thing people think may happen, or it doesn't make a difference to you if they raise rates or lower rates?
0: It won't affect our business that much. We'll be fine in either environment. What we do worry a lot about is our clients, and we want the Fed, whether they're raising or lowering, to get it right. We don't care which direction they go, but we want it to be the right direction for the economy that provides employment growth, moderate inflation, and in those conditions, equity markets will thrive. Our clients will grow their wealth and be able to live their financial dreams.
1: So recently, the U.S. government has set up new accounts. I think they're called Trump accounts for young people, really children, and they're going to have money managed for them over the years. What do you think of that idea?
0: I think it's a home run idea. It's going to allow every American born in our country to see the power of saving and compounding. They're going to save for the first time and get $1,000 from the government when they're born. By the time they're 18, you know, if markets go up as much as they normally be, that will be $2,000, $3,000, $4,000. And it's not that the $4,000, and by the way, if they're saving every year, hopefully it'll be a lot more, but just that initial $1,000 may turn into $3,000. And it's not that $3,000 is going to change their life, but the concept that the $1,000 grew to $3,000 hopefully changes their life. They just also announced Trump IRA accounts. There's 55 million Americans in our country that do not have access to a private retirement plan. And this announcement is going to allow those individuals to have a way to access defined contribution plan the way many of us have enjoyed.
1: And so will you get a piece of that business, you think? Or
0: roughly a year from now, the Trump accounts will open up to anyone that wants to participate, and we will absolutely support the Trump accounts. We'll have a lot of Schwab clients that participate in Trump accounts, and we can't wait to bring them over to Schwab.
1: In the prediction markets, which have been very popular of late, do you see a lot of your clients interested in investing, if investing is the right word, or participating in prediction markets?
0: We're not in prediction markets today. Our stance has been that as prediction markets stand today, 90% plus of it is sports gambling. And I view that as entertainment, and if people want to sports gamble, go nuts, sports gamble. Our service to clients and our mission as a firm is to make clients better off in their financial life. We view sports gambling as, on average, you're going to lose. People are going to, 5% of people take more out of a sports gambling app than they put into it. So 95% of people are losing money, which is counter to our mission of helping people live their best financial life. It is possible in the future that financial events, we could have prediction markets on, but our clients really aren't asking for that today.
1: So today, based on where you see the economy, are you worried that the war in Iran might slow down the economy, or that the Fed might increase interest rates in a dramatic way, or are you not worried about those kind of external things?
0: As investors, we are always worried about the issue of the moment, and you could go back through time, and there's always an issue in the market to worry about. Our view with clients is success is about time in the market as opposed to timing the market. Over the long run, stocks have had really strong returns and grown people's wealth. We tell clients, own stocks, stick with it, avoid the noise.
1: Let's talk about your own background for a moment.
0: Sure.
1: Where are you from?
0: I grew up in the Boston, Massachusetts area.
1: Okay, and where did you go to college?
0: I went to Villanova.
1: And you were a good golfer there, I gather, right?
0: A good is being very kind, David. I was a enthusiastic golfer. I did play golf in high school, and actually in Massachusetts, I won the Fall State High School Championship, so I was okay. When I went to college, I did make the golf team. I was a walk-on. Everyone else was on scholarship.
1: I thought you were the captain of the team.
0: Well, I ended up being the captain. I think that was probably more about enthusiasm and leadership than my golf skills.
1: Now, you graduated in what year?
0: 1995.
1: All right. And then what did you do?
0: I went and worked for a company that did economic analysis for companies in litigation. And then I went back to business school at Dartmouth.
1: And after you graduated from Dartmouth, where'd you go?
0: I went to McKinsey & Company. I spent about 4.5 to 5 years there. It was a great place to develop your career and get coaching. And about 5 years into that, we were having our second child born, and we found that she was going to be born with some real challenges. The doctors told us she'd never walk, talk, or recognize us. And I was working, 80 hours a week, traveling all over the world. My wife had a job as a buy-side analyst. And so we were barely making it, the two of us working with one child, with a second child coming along that was going to need a lot more time and attention. I decided to leave McKinsey, and I went to Wellington Management, an investment firm in Boston, where I learned a lot about investing and also, thankfully, got to have a lifestyle where I could contribute to helping her.
1: How old is she now?
0: She is now 20 years old. She's a sophomore in college and doing terrifically well.
1: Thanks for listening to my conversation with Rick Werster. 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I'm David Rubenstein, and this is Bloomberg.
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4: From ABC News, I'm Mike Dubusky. Triple-digit temperatures across much of the Midwest and Northeast this holiday weekend. In New Jersey, 19 people are suspected to have died as a result of this weekend's heat. Indexes in Washington, D.C. topping 112 degrees on the 4th of July. And if that wasn't enough, severe flooding is possible tonight into the early part of this week in some areas. Chicago has already been hit hard, with this woman forced to abandon her car.
5: When I say the water is deep, the water is pretty much up to the knees. My car got stuck literally where this car is now, and I just had to hop out. I called the ambulance. The ambulance said sit on top of the car. I sat on top of the car for maybe like 30 minutes to 40.
4: A woman has died and three others, including a child, were injured yesterday in a fireworks explosion in Chino, California. KABC's Monica DeAnda.
6: Chino police detectives working this area trying to piece together what happened. An eyewitness told us he was inside his mom's house when he heard the loud explosion and went running to see what happened.
7: We're always concerned about that. You always hear about it in the news, but nothing this close to home or nothing that severe. It was crazy. My kids are shook.
6: Detectives out here on the scene believe a large quantity of fireworks ignited, causing the explosion that ultimately severely injured people and a child and set a nearby car on fire.
4: Officials in West Virginia say they're responding to a massive fire at a warehouse in Parkersburg. No one's been hurt in the blaze. That building is said to store plastics. An update on the repairs being made to the reflecting pool after pieces of the pool's lining were found floating in algae-tinged water following a multi-million dollar restoration effort from the Trump administration. Interior Secretary Doug Burgum speaking on ABC's This Week.
8: We don't know if we need to drain the whole thing or not because, the cutting happened on the edge. And, of course, it slopes from the edge. It's not a flat bottom pool. It slopes from the edge to the middle. And so we may be able to partially drain it and do the repair.
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10: Heat advisory in effect until 8 o'clock this evening. One more hot and humid day before cooler weather settles in. Mix of sun and clouds for the afternoon. We'll see some showers and thunderstorms developing. Some of them could be strong to severe late in the day, mainly containing damaging winds and heavy downpours. Highs will get up into the middle 90s. Showers and thunderstorms taper off and end before midnight. Skies remain mostly cloudy overnight as a cold front drops southward into the region. Lows dropping to the lower to middle 70s. More clouds and sunshine, showers and thunderstorms again Monday, mostly in the afternoon, high 85 to 90. Showers Monday night, low near 70, partly to mostly cloudy, another round of showers and thunderstorms Tuesday, highs only in the lower to middle 80s. I'm Scott Kaplan, and that's your Bloomberg three-day forecast. Now back to the latest headlines from ABC News.
4: The Belgian soccer team says it's astonished after FIFA today announced it's postponing the punishment for American team member Fullerin Balogun, who got a red card violation last week. That means he'll be able to play in America's next game against Belgium on Tuesday. Elsewhere this weekend,
11: Canada's Dream World Cup, that came to an end. They become the first host nation to fall, losing 3-0 against Morocco. And look, the result means that Morocco will now make their second straight appearance in the quarterfinals after becoming the first African team to reach the semifinals in 2022. And then over in Philadelphia, that was the France Battle Y match. It was scoreless until deep in the second half. What a game. France's first goal by megastar Mbappe was all the Blues needed to beat Paraguay. That was 1-0.
4: ABC's Melissa Adan in Los Angeles. Protest today in Pamplona, Spain, where the annual San Fermin Festival is about to get underway. Demonstrators covering themselves in red paint to represent animal blood, protesting the festival's running of the bulls. Brooke Sperling is a member of Animal Naturalis and says the event is harmful to animals.
12: Such a beautiful festival, which unites many people with music, with food, with partying. There is no place for such torture.
4: Hundreds of thousands of people are expected to visit Pamplona for the festival. And burglars in France today got away with more than $4.5 million worth of jewelry from a glass museum. I'm Mike Dubusky, ABC News.
13: And I'm Monica Ricks in the Bloomberg Newsroom. Here are some of the stories we're watching. OPEC Plus members have agreed to another modest oil quota increase in August, raising the prospect of more supply eventually hitting the market again if a U.S.-Iran peace pact sticks. The group added 188,000 barrels a day today to their output target as part of a plan to finish reversing output curves. They've got one more planned boost in September. Semiconductor stocks started the third quarter with their worst two-day sell-off in nearly a month, but could rebound this week ahead of SK Hynix's big NASDAQ debut. Bloomberg's Mike Shepard.
14: The SOX, as we know it affectionately, is down about 10% over the last five trading days before the holiday break. And when we look at it, we see that investors really are showing concerns that maybe this big run-up in AI infrastructure spending may not have legs to continue much past 2026, at least at the same pace.
13: He says some of the hesitancy stems from OpenAI's decision to put off its IPO till next year. And another first for SpaceX. Here's Bloomberg's Andrew O'Day.
15: The company whose June 12th initial public offering broke records joins the NASDAQ 100 this week. And if history is a guide, SpaceX shares will get a quick pop from both the anticipation and the reality of greater inclusion in NASDAQ-based index funds. Andrew O'Day, Bloomberg Radio.
13: Economic data will be light this week, but we should get quarterly earnings reports from Delta and PepsiCo, as well as the National Association of Realtors' monthly reading of U.S. existing home sales. Analysts say that'll likely show continued growth in June, though at a slower pace than May. Advocacy and research groups are now suing White House budget and education officials for blocking congressional funding from the Federal Education Research and Statistics Office. Bloomberg's Amy Morris has details.
16: The groups allege the Office of Management and Budget and the Education Department have usurped Congress's power by preventing the Institute of Education Sciences from spending appropriated funds. The lawsuit argues that the Department of Education has been a participant in the effort to derail education research spending, including by manipulating basic administrative processes. The complaint says $793 million for certain programs could expire on September 30th if it's not obligated. In Washington, Amy Morris, Bloomberg Radio.
13: 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I'm Monica Ricks, and this is Bloomberg.
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21: Hi, everyone. Welcome to a holiday weekend edition of Bloomberg Business Week, and happy 4th of July. It is, of course, a big one. It's the 250th anniversary of the signing of the Declaration of Independence. And while many of us are taking some time to unplug, there were some big stories this past week that we should point out. Consequential decisions from the U.S. Supreme Court, peace talks to end the U.S. and Iran war continuing, and a big read on the U.S. economy with the U.S. monthly jobs report out just before heading into the long holiday weekend.
22: And we wrapped up the second quarter and the first half of the trading year with the S&P 500 having its best quarter going back to 2020 and semiconductor stocks having their best quarter ever. 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For us, this hour, we are leaning fully into the summer season. Why not?
21: Yeah, we
22: it's
21: are.
22: It's hot outside.
21: It's official, man.
22: Oh, it is official.
21: Hot. Be careful outside. It is really hot.
22: Well, on that, we kick it off by hitting the trails. AllTrail CEO Liz Hamrin joins us to talk about the massive boom in outdoor recreation and how technology is changing the way that we navigate the great outdoors. There's a little tension there, right?
21: Yeah.
22: You brought this up.
21: What?
22: We want to get away from our phones, but yes, they also help us get out there.
21: Plus, if your idea of July 4th weekend is less about hiking and more about staying poolside with an incredible meal, well, we've got you covered as well. Later on this hour, legendary chef Ruthie Rogers joins us to talk about food culture and her new book, Table 4 at the River Cafe. Then we jump into the business of pools with Latham Group CEO Sean Gadd. He talks about the state of the consumer and also why fiberglass pools are becoming the ultimate hot weather home upgrade.
22: And finally, no summer weekend is complete without the perfect beach read. We sit down with the acclaimed novelist Teddy Wayne to talk about his new literary thriller, The Au Pair, which is generating major buzz as this season's must-read page-turner.
21: It is indeed. All that to come, we begin with a look at the great outdoors. Hiking has seen a surge in interest in recent years, and driving that wonder for discovery could be the tech in our pockets.
22: That brings us to All Trails. Liz Hamrin wants you to go take a hike. She's the CEO of the hiking app All Trails. She joined us along with Adam Thompson, Bloomberg Pursuit senior editor. He was one of the editors on our great Bloomberg Pursuits piece, How to See the Most Popular U.S. National Parks Without the Crowds.
23: We knew that this was going to be a really busy year at national parks. Every year is busy. They get over 320 million people a year, 320 million visitors. And This year felt like it was going to be even higher between the fact that airfares are high, so people are thinking about staying closer to home, and the fact that there's a lot of America 250 things going on. Add to that the fact that there's some cutbacks at the park, so there's a little extra level of chaos there. So we thought that there was a lot of chance that people would be coping with crowds at the most popular parks, and we wanted to come up with a way to give them lots of alternatives on ways to enjoy the parks without running into everybody they know.
0: Well, funnily enough, like, a lot of us want to put this down, but you can also use it to kind of decompress and go on a hike. Liz, come on in. On, tell us a little bit about the platform, the growth that you've seen, and the activity that you're seeing as of late in terms of what people want to do.
1: Yeah, well, All Trails, our mission is to help the world find its way outside. And our app, with our app, you can search over 500,000 global trails. And on those trails, you can read community reviews. So that helps you just find the perfect trail for you. And in addition, we have tools that help you plan, they help you navigate, and just help you enjoy your time outside.
3: The freemium model, the idea of, like, you can use this and get a taste of it, but pay more, or pay and actually get more. What's the balance there?
1: So the base product has a huge number of features. You can find your perfect trail, you can navigate, you can read community reviews.
3: And this is a free product.
1: And this is a free product.
3: Yeah.
1: And then the paid version, All Trails Plus, is it has a number of features, the most popular of which is offline maps. So particularly for national parks where there's not great cell service, we find that our members purchase All Trails Plus so that they can download maps and then they never get lost out on the trail.
0: So Adam, talk about the collaboration, because you guys worked with All Trails to kind of come, not kind of, you did put together this great story about looking at different regions around the country and like where to go.
23: Yes. So what we did was we took a bunch of anonymized data that they gave us and were able to chart where the busiest trails were within each of the 16 parks that we looked at. So we list that. Then we list three alternative parks that they also had that showed crowds that weren't so bad, but also high ratings and varying levels of difficulty. So they weren't all too easy or too hard.
0: Mm-hmm.
23: And then we mixed in weather patterns for the past several years. So how much precipitation is there during different times of year? And what are the temperatures like? Is it too cold or too hot? And so we kind of mixed all those together and came up with a series of recommendations on when you could go to each of these places without it being too crowded.
3: So is this going to be like when Netflix came and did the chef's table special about Lucali, the local pizza place in Carroll Gardens, that now you have to line up at, you know, noon to actually get a piece of pizza? Is that what's going to happen now?
1: It actually should be the opposite,
3: okay,
1: because what we're giving you are tools so that you can plan ahead. So
0: right. If
1: everybody is going to particular trails, the top 10 trails in any national park tend to get about 50% of the traffic that we see. But there's so many other trails that are highly rated, that have great views. So in some sense, like, we're trying to help people distribute the crowd.
3: Why is it so not distributed? Is it because, like, if you go to the Grand Canyon, you want to hike that one trail that goes, you know, down to the bottom of the Grand Canyon, and that's what everybody wants to do? I think it's called Angel's Landing or something.
1: So I think it's a couple things. One is there are these iconic trails that everyone knows about, and then there's also just the things people have heard of, or when you just research and find out these are the top trails. But what we find is that there's much more to being a top trail, and is it highly rated? Is it crowded? Can you get the best views? And so we think there's just a lot more out there that people can explore that are equally good and maybe less crowded than these more flagship or marquee trails.
0: Well, I have to say, I went for the first time to Yosemite National Park. I was working, I was in San Francisco, and I had to stay through a weekend, and I found a tour to pick me up really early Sunday morning, and I spent the day there, and it was just stunning, and it just kind of opened my mind to, I don't know, I'm stuck in the New York Metro, I'm just not thinking about these gorgeous national parks that are around the country. But that's one of the parks that you guys highlight.
23: Indeed, it's one of the most popular.
0: Stunning.
23: And what we tried to do also was give this package some geographical diversity, and some of them aren't very far from cities. I mean, Indiana Dunes is just outside Chicago, and it's really beautiful and not as famous as some of those other ones, but we tried to provide some alternatives that way as well. I used to live in Colorado, so I know Rocky Mountain National Park is spectacular. All the parks in Utah are stunning. Acadia in Maine, Great Smoky Mountains. I mean, there's just, it's like, endless number of places to go.
3: And forgive me, it's Bright Angel in It at the Grand Canyon, and then at Zion, it's Angel's Landing. So, what is your favorite place to visit? I mean, you're based on the West Coast.
1: I am. You know, it's hard to pick a favorite. There's so many amazing places. You know, we have family in Wyoming, so I have to probably say Grand Teton National Park, just because it's so majestic, and we love visiting.
0: One of the things I'm curious too is like how climate change has impacted trails. Has it changed dramatically? What are you seeing on the platform in terms of things that are not accessible anymore? Or do you see any of that?
1: You know, we are seeing that the national parks and public lands are more popular than ever. So I think 75%, we had a 75% increase in people visiting public lands in 2025. Now, I think that what you're seeing with those crowds and with some of the changes is, again, you want to be more prepared. And so, for instance, I was actually just researching for our trip to Wyoming, one of the trails in Grand Teton National Park, and it's still pretty snowy. And so someone who had reviewed it like 2 days ago said, you know, you should probably wait for better conditions. Although we had a good time, we needed additional equipment. And so that's one of the other great things about All Trails is helping people be prepared so they know what to expect.
3: Liz, maybe that's part of the competitive advantage, but I'm curious. It's a competitive space. You have Trail Forks, you have Strava. These are just a couple, you know, off the top of my head. How do you differentiate yourself when the person is like going to the app store, they're going on a trip, and they need a hiking app?
1: So I would say it's our community. The All Trails community is over 100 million members, and it's those community reviews that really help people find the perfect trail for them. So there's over 50 million reviews that have been left. We have over 100 million photos, and you can search and find really recent reviews, and then find people who are maybe similar to you. So you might think a trail is moderate, your friend might think it's easy, and so you can really through the community reviews find the perfect thing.
3: Are the AI LLMs, are they scraping that data? Are you licensing that data to them?
1: Well, we have a partnership with both OpenAI and with Anthropic. So we have All Trails apps within ChatGPT and within Claude. And so if you're looking for a hike, you can use the All Trails app in the LLMs.
3: That's pretty cool.
0: Brian, you have to come back. I mean, Adam, rather, you have to come back in here. Anything else you want to highlight in terms of, I'm just kind of going through the list and being like, I need to go there. I need to go there.
3: That's kind of what happens when we look at pursuit stories.
0: I know. It's like the life I should be leaving.
3: We're here in the studio.
0: But anything else, like in terms of the places they, because you guys have a nice little mix here.
23: Yeah, well, I you know, one thing I'll also say is that if you get to these parks and find that they're too crowded, we actually even offer an alternative to the park. There's a state park nearby or a national park. So we try to offer as many options to people as possible. I'm excited my family's going to Acadia later in the summer, and we are very excited to test drive this thing ourselves.
0: Maine is gorgeous.
23: Yeah.
0: Such beautiful places.
3: As I remind everybody, as somebody who went to college in Maine, the bumper sticker, if you can't handle our winters, you don't deserve our summers. Okay?
0: Well said.
3: But Acadia is unbelievable.
0: What's next for you guys as you think about, as you continue to build out the platform, just to wrap up?
1: Yeah, we'll continue to add more and more trails all across the world and continue to have the most real-time, up-to-date, kind of community-powered information and to build new tools. We just launched some new backpacking tools and a route assistant to help you plan a multi-day backpacking trip. So if you're a first-time backpacker, check out All Trails Peak and plan your backpacking adventure.
22: That was All Trails CEO Liz Hamrin and Adam Thompson, Bloomberg Pursuits Senior Editor. 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
5: When we interviewed Elton John and David Furnish, the woman who worked for his chief of staff, who said she'd worked with and heard so many interviews over 25 years, but it was only when Elton started talking about potting peas with his grandmother, or how they tried, you know, the people who abuse food, you know, to seduce, to impress, to give joy, to share. 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
9: Now, your three-day weather forecast on Bloomberg 99.1.
6: Heat advisory in effect. Mix of sun and clouds, hot and humid. Showers and thunderstorms late in the day. Some strong to severe, high in the middle 90s. Showers and thunderstorms ending tonight, low 70 to 75. Intervals of clouds and sun. Another round of showers and storms Monday, high 85 to 90. Showers and thunderstorms again Tuesday, high 80 to 85. I'm Scott Kaplan with your three-day forecast on Bloomberg 99.1.
13: And I'm Monica Ricks in the Bloomberg Newsroom. Here are some of the stories we're watching. Day two of a massive funeral for Iran's late supreme leader, Ayatollah Ali Khamenei, is underway in Tehran now, where a performer called for the death of President Trump before a crowd of hundreds of thousands of people. It's considered the first direct call for revenge for Khamenei, who was killed at the start of the war with the U.S. back in February. Israeli Prime Minister Benjamin Netanyahu says he has an excellent relationship with President Trump, despite Trump's recent comments to Axios saying Netanyahu knows who the boss is in reference to their war with Iran.
7: I don't think there's a rift. America called us the model ally because we're, unlike many of your so-called allies, we actually fight alongside you. Our brave soldiers and your brave soldiers fight shoulder to shoulder. I think America has no greater ally than Israel, and Israel has no greater ally than the United States.
13: Netanyahu on Fox News. He confirms he could meet the president at the White House soon, likely after Trump's trip to Turkey for the NATO summit. President Trump and Russian President Vladimir Putin held an 85-minute call this weekend and discussed Ukraine ahead of that NATO summit. Trump said he's ready to find solutions and facilitate a swift end to hostilities. U.S. Interior Secretary Doug Burgum says repairs are underway on the Lincoln Memorial Reflecting Pond. The Trump administration spent $16 million to renovate it, but within days, the water turned green from algae and chunks of its freshly painted floor started peeling away.
8: We don't know if we need to drain the whole thing or not because, the cutting happened on the edge, and of course, it slopes from the edge. It's not a flat bottom pool. It slopes from the edge to the middle, and so we may be able to partially drain it and do the repair.
13: Burgum on ABC's This Week. President Trump blamed vandals for the damage. At least six people have been arrested. And more than 37 million people are still dealing with extreme heat today, mostly in the South. But Bloomberg meteorologist Craig Allen tells us places like New York will get a break from the heat.
10: In its place, though, a very humid and nearly stationary area of low pressure will fill the void, and it could produce numerous thunderstorms with downpours. The threat lasts into Tuesday and could present travel challenges for those getting back home or back to work.
13: Meteorologist Craig Allen. 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I'm Monica Ricks, and this is Bloomberg.
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2: Well, she is an award-winning chef, co-founder of a Michelin-starred restaurant, author of 13 cookbooks, a native New Yorker, has a podcast where she talks with the likes of Paul McCartney, Tina Fey, David Beckham, Mel Brooks, Martha Stewart, Francis Ford Coppola, Mark Carney, Bob Iger, Johnny Ive, whose comfort food, by the way, is peas.
3: Okay, I like that.
2: Who would have known? She has also, full disclosure, talked with Michael Bloomberg, of course, founder of Bloomberg LP and Bloomberg Philanthropies. She has talked with many, many folks. All of it comes together in a great book. It also comes together like a great meal with amazing company. Her new book is entitled Table 4 at the River Cafe, which, as we understand, is a highly coveted physical table located near the restaurant's open kitchen. Here to tell us about it and more is Ruthie Rogers, co-founder of the River Cafe in London, host of her podcast, Ruthie's Table 4. She joins us from London. We are so delighted to have you. Congratulations on the new book. And we were thinking about where should we begin? And if you had to pick one single thing, Ruthie, as to where you are today, why you got there, your restaurant, iconic, well-known in London, award-winning, you've got now a five-year-old podcast, what might that thing be?
5: You know, from the very beginning, we started with the values of a restaurant. What is a restaurant? Why do people go to restaurants? What do you look for in a restaurant? And I see that the way people are greeted, the way people are made to feel welcome, of course, the food. We change the menu for every meal. We write a menu. We rather like you do at home. We see what is fresh, what we have, we bought the day before. And what, of course, always what is in season in the Italian market. So I think every day is a different day. We have great people working here who we, you know, the whole kitchen is open. And so there's a kind of way that we all work together. And I think, you know, we want really people to come to your restaurant and leave, I always say, quite simply happier than when they arrived.
3: Mm-hmm. So tell us about, for people who haven't been to the restaurant, the coveted Table 4.
5: Well, you know what? Michael Caine always used to sit at Table 4. Mm-hmm. But then, you know, when Nancy Pelosi came in, we sat at Table 1. And there might be a table who prefers, somebody who prefers table 10, which is near to the entrance. Table 4 is slightly also a pun on the word 4. So it's a table number, but it also is a table for Michael Bloomberg, a table for any of the other people who are in the book. Because what we wanted to do during when we had to stop the restaurant because of the pandemic, we wanted a way to reach the people who ate in the restaurant. How could we reach them? We thought about reading a recipe every day. And then that segued into the story. Because when you think about when we talk to people through the lens of food about their memories, it's very thoughtful. It brings back, if I asked you, did your mother cook? Did your father cook? Did you go to restaurants? It brings up other stories.
2: I love that aspect. Being from a large family, food was a big part. My mom loved to cook. And, you know, especially around holidays, birthdays, a relative in town, she would cook and make sure there was things for everybody who liked, you know, even if she had to do like five different vegetables to make sure everybody was happy. But we would sit, Ruthie, at that table for hours. And I feel like that's where you're coming from.
5: Now, the best things happen around a table, I think, very well. And the sad things happen around a table. But you know, I think it is around a table that we all meet. It doesn't matter. We could have a sandwich around the table or a drink around the table. But there is something of that conversation. And when we interviewed Elton John and David Furnish, the woman who worked for his chief of staff, who said she'd worked with and heard so many interviews over 25 years, but it was only when Elton started talking about potting peas with his grandmother, you know, or how they tried, you know, the people who use food, you know, to seduce, to impress, to give joy, to share. It's, you know, and I'm also, you know, I meet a lot of women who don't cook or men who don't cook, and that's fine. It's not about the cooking. It's about somehow being together.
3: Well, let's talk about the podcast a little bit and the way that these interviews have come together in this new book. As Carol mentioned, a host of names. These are not your favorites. These are just some of the interviews that the publisher picked. We should know.
5: I have to make that really clear because so many brilliant people are not in the book, but they'll be in volume 2.
3: Well, what is the connection between the podcast and the restaurant and the way that you try to bring what you bring to life in a restaurant to an audio format that you invite people to sort of be at the table with you?
5: I think there are two things. I think a friend of mine came into the restaurant the other day and he said, you know, oh, I don't, you know, I'm having trouble with one of my children. I'm not sure that I can join this crowd. Look at this room, Ruthie. There are so many people at this table looking so happy and celebrating. And I said, you know, if you went to every table in this restaurant, everyone has a story. Everyone has a story. It could be a happy story that daughter might have graduated, or they could have been fired that day, or their mother might be sick, or, you know, there's so many stories that people have. And I think what I wanted to do is talk to people and have their stories told, as I say, through the lens of food. And you discover we have different sections. We have the chapter of food is family. And so we have the McCartney family. We have the Beckham family. We have the Harry Russell and Matthew Rice. We have, and that's families. We have the art, food is art. And we have Tracy Emin, and we have Johnny Ive, who's a designer. We have the political artist, politics. We have, as you said, Mark Carney. And it's not about famous people. It's not about celebrities. It's about people who have stories that we all want to know about, you know. And so I think it's quite democratic.
3: Our thanks to Ruthie Rogers, co-founder of the River Cafe in London and host of her podcast, Ruthie's Table 4. Her new book, Table 4 at the River Cafe, is out now.
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3: Sean Gadd is the CEO of Latham Group. 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
2: Pools, they sound so simplistic. 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
4: Yeah, absolutely. So Latham is essentially the number one manufacturing pool manufacturer in the world. We've got scale in both fiberglass and vinyl pools, and we also sell auto covers, which is a safety device that goes over your pool, protects your investment, and also protects the people around the pool and your family.
3: Biggest area of growth for the company right now, what is it? Not geographically, I mean segment-wise.
4: Segment-wise, we essentially play, there's two parts in which a pool gets in. If someone moves into a home, empty lot, empty space, they want to put a pool in for recreation. That's the number one market. And then there's a secondary market, which is single-family new construction home builders who are using the pool to help offset the interest rates that they're buying down.
3: So higher rates.
4: Yeah, so what they say is they'll come in and they'll say, the standard mortgage is at 6.5-7%. They'll buy it down to 5%, and then they'll put upgrades in. And one of the upgrades they'll put in is a pool.
2: All right, got it. Talk to us about the types of pools. You guys have something called the Sand State Strategy, which in your earnings calls show double-digit sales gains in fiberglass pools in your priority Florida market. I got to tell you, those of us who grew up near pools, with pools, whatever, I remember mostly either cement or liner pools. Tell us about fiberglass. I'm a boater, and fiberglass, man, that is tough stuff.
4: It is tough stuff. Fiberglass makes up 25% of the U.S. market. It is a growing substrate that goes into pools. So it's been taking share every year.
2: So it's like a formed entity, and you just
4: drop
2: it in.
4: Yes, basically you dig a hole and drop it straight in. The advantages over cement, which is the number, that's 50% of the market in which we're going after. And that happens to be in the Sand States, 50% share, but it takes sort of 90 days to 120 days to put in. For us, once a consumer decides, I want to be in a pool, within 6 days, we're in and out. And that's when,
2: 6 days?
4: Yes.
2: 6 days.
4: 6 days. So tremendous advantage. And then obviously.
2: Tim's like, wait a minute, how big is my backyard?
3: No,
4: 100%. And so the opportunity for Latham, the pool company, is, a couple of things. One, we've done very well in the Midwest, Northeast, and Canada, where vinyl is a standard vinyl liner pools and fiberglass. When you think about the southern states, the majority of the pools that go in are cement. And really, it's because they haven't seen an alternative.
3: But do consumers think about the actual material, or do they say, I want a pool, they call a builder, the builder has the relationship with you? And that's how they get 100% that type of material.
4: A consumer engages, a dealer or a builder comes into their kitchen table, sells a product. Because we're the incumbent, we're still the unknown. So essentially we're a new product in the South. And I say a new product, we've been there for a couple of years, but we are in the new, and we're spending and investing a significant amount of marketing in the Southern markets on our Sand State strategies. And when you think Sand State strategies, it's basically Florida to Southern California.
2: Okay.
4: But we're taking a very targeted approach on how we get there. So we're looking at neighborhoods. So right now in Florida, we're looking at neighborhoods that have a higher propensity for pools. That is price of pool, price of house, household income, age of home, and size of the lot. Once we get the right neighborhoods, we're working with dealers to go in there and position fiberglass.
1: Sean, I want to ask you, I mean, weather, I think you guys talked about this too on the call, and I think you talked a little bit about some weather maybe, I'm looking for my notes here, but maybe had a little bit of an impact. But I'm just curious, talk to me about weather in general. Cold seasons or the start of like spring cold, can it kill a quarter or a year for you? And at the same time, climate change where it's getting hotter, you know, perversely, is that kind of a good thing for your business?
4: Yeah. So one, obviously, we're a cyclical business. Most of the pool building occurs during the spring, summer, autumn months. So it is a cyclical business. Generally, where it's cold is generally our smaller quarter. So it's not going to kill the year.
1: Yeah.
4: And when you think about that first quarter, we basically missed equivalent to one day of shipping.
1: Okay.
4: So it's not, it wasn't by any stretch going to impact us to that degree. What I love about going into the southern states is their season's much longer. And so when you think about where it's freezing cold in Connecticut in March, Florida and Texas and Atlanta are ready to go. So as we penetrate further into the southern markets, we'll be able to balance our business in a much more effective way.
3: What's the typical cost of from soup to nuts for a pool?
4: Yeah, so the basic pool, when you think about that, the average in North America, across North America, is $95,000. But you can get into a pool anything from $70,000. And then, of course, can go away up to $200,000, depending the pool you want and what else you do when you put in the pool, if you do landscaping, kitchens, et cetera.
1: Why is it so expensive? It's basically dig a hole.
3: Hey, if it's that easy, Carol, do it yourself.
1: No, I'm just, is it the material cost? Is it labor?
4: It's all of the above. I mean, I think in reality, during COVID, material costs went up. Yeah. Obviously, and hasn't corrected. Labor definitely went up and hasn't corrected. We do a lot of the labor in our factories. It's the advantage of being a fiberglass pool. So
1: is everything done in the U.S.?
4: Everything that's supplied to the U.S. is done in the U.S. So fiberglass, because it's quite hard to freight to a house, you need to be close to your market, which is one of our advantages. And so when you think about that, we have control of the costs, we have control of the product, and we have control of the quality. So it gives us a great pool.
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11: ABC News, I'm Mike Dubusky. Extreme temperatures in New Jersey may have led to 19 deaths, state officials now say. Most of the Northeast and Midwest has been battling extreme temperatures this holiday weekend, and right behind all that heat, intense rain. ABC's Evelyn Holmes is in Chicago.
12: Parts of the south suburbs hit hard overnight by flash flooding. In Dalton, it's possible that the basements of some homes have flooded. And in Harvey, several motorists had to be rescued after their cars got stuck in high standing water. The rain may be over, but there are still warnings to be careful. There's still high standing water in some spots and even in some viaducts.
11: Meanwhile, 4th of July celebrations turned deadly in Chino, California yesterday when police say a fireworks explosion killed a woman in her 20s and injured several others. West Virginia's governor now says over two dozen agencies are responding to a massive fire in Parkersburg burning at a warehouse that stores plastics. No one's been hurt in the blaze. This is ABC News.
13: And I'm Monica Ricks in the Bloomberg Newsroom. Here are some of the stories we're watching. OPEC Plus members have agreed to another modest oil quota increase in August, raising the prospect of more supply eventually hitting the market again if a U.S.-Iran peace pact sticks. The group added 188,000 barrels a day today to their output target as part of a plan to finish reversing output curves. They've got one more planned boost in September. Semiconductor stocks started the third quarter with their worst two-day sell-off in nearly a month, but could rebound this week ahead of SK Hynix's big NASDAQ debut. Bloomberg's Mike Shepard.
8: The SOX, as we know it affectionately, is down about 10% over the last five trading days before the holiday break. And when we look at it, we see that investors really are showing concerns that maybe this big run-up in AI infrastructure spending may not have legs to continue much past 2026, at least at the same pace.
13: He says some of the hesitancy stems from OpenAI's decision to put off its IPO till next year. And another first for SpaceX. Here's Bloomberg's Andrew O'Day.
10: The company, whose June 12th initial public offering broke records, joins the NASDAQ 100 this week. And if history is a guide, SpaceX shares will get a quick pop from both the anticipation and the reality of greater inclusion in NASDAQ-based index funds. Andrew O'Day, Bloomberg Radio.
13: Economic data will be light this week, but we should get quarterly earnings reports from Delta and PepsiCo, as well as the National Association of Realtors' monthly reading of U.S. existing home sales. Analysts say that'll likely show continued growth in June, though at a slower pace than May. Advocacy and research groups are now suing White House budget and education officials for blocking congressional funding from the Federal Education Research and Statistics Office. Bloomberg's Amy Morris has details.
14: The groups allege the Office of Management and Budget and the Education Department have usurped Congress's power by preventing the Institute of Education Sciences from spending appropriated funds. The lawsuit argues that the Department of Education has been a participant in the effort to derail education research spending, including by manipulating basic administrative processes. The complaint says $793 million for certain programs could expire on September 30th if it's not obligated. In Washington, Amy Morris, Bloomberg Radio.
13: 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I'm Monica Ricks, and this is Bloomberg.
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15: Heat advisory until 8 p.m. Showers and thunderstorms likely through the evening. Some of them could be strong to severe. Lows tonight, 70 to 75. Intervals of clouds and sun Monday. Showers and thunderstorms likely again, mostly in the afternoon. High in the middle to upper 80s. Partly to mostly cloudy. Another round of showers and thunderstorms Tuesday. High 80 to 85. I'm Scott Kaplan with your three-day forecast on Bloomberg 99.1.
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22: 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Global sales of Biscoff cookies have been soaring.
23: You gotta love Biscoff.
22: The caramelized biscuits have climbed into the world's top five best-selling cookies, recently fueled by a wave of online attention. This year, a Japanese cheesecake trend involving the treat went viral on TikTok.
24: You guys know that I had to try the viral Japanese cheesecake. It's where you take Biscoff cookies and stuff it inside of Greek yogurt and leave it in the fridge overnight. The next morning, you're left with these incredible layers that mimic a cheesecake.
22: Lotus Bakeries has been gradually expanding the presence of the Biscoff cookie, including a partnership with Delta Airlines. More recently, the company opened a factory in Thailand in its push to reach Asian markets and has expanded into areas such as spreads, ice cream, and chocolates. The move into new products and markets has given a bump to revenue. According to Bloomberg Intelligence, sales have jumped an average of 17% each year since 2014. Courtney Donahoe, Bloomberg Radio.
0: 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Prevagen made for your brain. A day of firsts for Naomi Osaka on center court. She upsets world number one Aryna Sabalenka to get to her first Wimbledon quarterfinal.
2: I think it was a really fun match. I'm really grateful. Even if I lost, I would still think it was a great match. No, it was really fun, and, you know, for me, this court is so special. This is the first match I've won on this court, so.
0: Also the first time Osaka has beaten number one in 7 years. Right now, Belinda Bencic just won the first set against Coco Gauff, 6-4. Winner will take on Jessica Pegula. Gentlemen's fourth round, number one Jannik Sinner is up two sets and a break on Shintaro Mochizuki. Novak Djokovic passed Roger Federer with his record 106th singles win at Wimbledon. He beat Roman Safiulin in four sets. With this tennis update, I'm Brad Heller, Westwood One Sports.
3: David is a

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2: Teddy Wainwright's novels you can't put down. I know this because I've read all seven of them. They include The Winner, which has been optioned by Sony for a film starring Tom Holland, The Great Man Theory, The Love Song of Johnny Valentine, Capitoil, and others. Teddy's a novelist, a screenwriter. He's also a frequent contributor to The New Yorker, McSweeney's, other publications too. He was a finalist for the Young Lions Fiction Award, Penn Bingham Prize, and Dayton Literary Peace Prize.
3: I feel like it's Outlander for guys. I'm just going to put it out there. But anyway, his new book, The Au Pair, is a literary thriller. We're not going to spoil it. We're going to get to that in just a moment. Teddy, of course, joining us in our Bloomberg studio. Welcome, welcome.
4: Thank you for having me.
3: Your book is being kind of passed around our newsroom, to be quite honest, and different people reading it. Anyone who reads your book, and I listen to a bunch of podcasts, it's often men who make really questionable or in some cases really bad decisions. What's up with that?
4: I think I'm just entranced by the idea of someone destroying their life, who has a pretty good one, a fairly accomplished or content life, but is driven by the American pursuit of more and more, more happiness, more money, more sex, more status. And that ambition is their downfall.
3: Why are you so interested in that?
4: I live in New York City. It's all around me.
3: That's so
4: I'm at
3: fair.
4: Bloomberg right now.
3: That is so
4: the
3: fair.
4: The mecca of ambition and status and money.
3: It does feel like we live in a society, certainly in the New York metro, it's never enough, right?
4: It should be. We all know that instinctively. We all have been taught that over and over many times in our lives. But when you're actually presented with the opportunity and the potential to get more, it's very hard to turn it down.
3: There was somewhere on a podcast you talked about billionaires specifically, and you were like, you know, that's not what people really want to be or shouldn't be. It's not like all of a sudden everybody's so happy or like everything's solved.
4: There is that stat, I'm sure you guys know that study that people's happiness rises to a certain income level and then maybe tails off. I think the original number is $75,000 a year. They upgraded that to $150,000 or something because of inflation, perhaps. I strongly believe that past a certain point, it actually goes down, your happiness. That you might have more material comfort, of course. You might feel in some sense like you won at life, but the people I know who are in that kind of ultra rich, high net worth category tend to have thinner relationships, tend to feel like if they don't recognize it themselves that people like them for their money and their power. Mm. And I think it's very difficult to have that kind of level of wealth, not even income, and still have an authentically happy life.
2: Well, perhaps it's a good segue to talk about your new book, The Au Pair. The Au Pair is a literary thriller. It's about a middle-aged novelist who lives in Brownstone, Brooklyn. He's married. The marriage is not so great. A young Norwegian au pair enters the picture.
3: Okay, it's trouble. I mean, come
2: well,
3: on.
2: Well, I'm not going to give everything away, but let's just say things get a lot messier than it sounds like they're going to get. You talk about writing about what you know and what you're surrounded by. Mm-hmm. The profile of Stephen, the main character, middle-aged, plays pickleball. I guess you play pickleball, too.
4: Yeah.
2: He has two kids, lives in a certain part of Brooklyn. That's very similar to you.
4: Adjacent to me. I live in Cobble Hill, not Brooklyn Heights. I do two kids.
2: Just got to cross Atlantic Avenue to get to it.
4: His career trajectory and his financial situation in the household is different from mine. He had a massive hit when he was 9 years earlier, before the novel starts. His second novel was a bust. He's financially dependent on his wife, who works in private equity. That's not my situation at all. I've observed, though, both the plight of the novelist who had a sort of a big bang of an opening and then a whimper in their next phase. And I've observed separately a number of men who are financially dependent more or less on their wives. And they have tend to respond to it better than Stephen does. There's a lot of insecurity here. A lot of sense of emasculation. His wife is not too thrilled with the arrangement either. So I was interested in exploring this phenomenon that didn't really exist in America 20 plus years ago, certainly not 30 plus years ago. It's not widespread now, but it's much more common than you'd think. And there's nothing wrong with it objectively, but I think the genders have still trying to figure out how to adapt to it.
2: I found it notable that you wrote about how when you started this process for writing this book, you

0: it as a screenplay or maybe a short story that could turn into a screenplay that you could give to your agent who could then go and sell it to a streaming service. Yeah. The economics of writing a novel in today's environment, is that the way you have to approach something in order to like make the economics work, make it financially work? You have to think about all these different income streams.
1: If I didn't live in Cobble Hill, Brooklyn, maybe I'd have a little more leeway, but because I live where I live and I'm not a professor at a university, this is the only way I make my living is writing. So it's a bit of a rare breed now. I think, again, the type of me, the guy who earns a living as a novelist, was in proliferation 30 plus years ago in American life, probably from like 1920s up until about 2010. The industry has contracted greatly. It's much harder to make a living as a novelist, certainly as a literary fiction novelist, let's call it. So, yes, I had this idea of 30, 40-page short story. I'd had a nice film deal with a winner. Let me write this as a short story. We'll sell it to Hollywood for IP. Highly cynical origin story. I'm aware of that. Once I started writing it, though, I got very excited by it, by the themes, by the characters, by the setting, by the plot as well, and decided to turn into a novel. So that was a quick, short-lived idea, but I used that initial conception of this is the only way to make a living now for a guy who's trying to support a family as one of the major themes of the book, that Stephen is now a failing novelist who's financially dependent on his wife, who can't make much money as a writer anymore. Mm-hmm. This undergirds all his anxieties, pretty much.
2: As a writer, is that kind of rewarding to start out like with a shorter mission and just be like, wow, I'm just really loving this and I'm going to run with it?
1: It is when it works out well. If it doesn't work out well, it's quite, maybe I should have kept it at that short level.
0: You know, we're approaching this as broadcasters, as reporters, and I couldn't help but notice in this book and some of your other books, I'm not going to give anything away, but you thank people within a profession. I'll just go ahead and say it, like an NYPD detectives bureau, a prosecutor in the Bronx, who you've leaned on in the past. And it's almost like you reported out certain parts of this book by making sure that it works in terms of like if somebody in a profession, in a legal profession, were to read it, they would say, okay, wait a second, that's how things would actually unfold. Can you talk about not the creative process, but the actual reporting process in this?
1: Absolutely. I'm not a criminologist. I have no police background, as you might be surprised to find out. So I have these two friends, a detective and an assistant DA. I feel like the one detective and one assistant DA who are both avid readers of literary fiction, so it's great to have them in my back pocket. They help me a lot with The Winner as well. There's a crime in that, too. And I wouldn't know the first thing about what police do, what lawyers do. You pick up some things from life, from watching enough courtroom thrillers and so on. But it helps to have people who are experts. And not only that, they've helped me come up with plot turns for both these books. The ending of The Winner was completely invented by my DA friend who knew about this specific thing. I won't spoil it for your viewers. That not many people knew about, which he gave to me as this is a great twist for the ending that is even a lot of cops don't know about it.
0: That's pretty cool.
2: And I'm not sure if I've getting this right, but I thought I'd heard on a podcast too that the ending for this book, you were planning to go one way and then you went to, was it a school event or something, and actually talked to a father at the school event who kind of talked with you about some stuff and kind of helped shape you.
1: The ending was a little bit quieter and subtler. And I'd been working on it. I kind of knew something was wrong. I went to my daughter's preschool graduation party.
2: Which you love to do, right?
1: Which I'm always up for going to a preschool graduation party.
2: We've all been there.
1: It was at the club. It was the after party. We were talking to another dad there. He works for a company. I can't say what it is because it'll spoil the last sentence of this book has a twist in it. So I can't say what he works for, but we talked for a while. I'm generally interested in people's jobs and ask what they do. The next day, my wife and I were talking about the book, and she said, I think you need something else here at the ending, but I don't know what, but it's currently not working. And I realized what this guy does for a living could play a big factor in that, and I ended up rewriting it based on that.
0: Okay, so, go ahead, Carol.
2: Do you and your wife often talk? You're both writers. Like, do you often, you both work from home. Mm-hmm. Like, do you often kind of bounce off of each other?
1: We do, literally, because we live in a small apartment and we are constantly in each other's way. But her name is Kate Greathead. She's a wonderful writer, too. Her last book is called The Book of George. I'd say we're probably each other's first and last readers. I think first and last line of defense. plenty of discussion while we're in the midst of things. Not the kind of couple where we show each other every single page we write that night. But good to have someone in your own field who you can talk with about your own work, but also about broader literature and movies and so on.
0: How much does a draft stay, well, like stay consistent? I know it's, you know, dependent on the draft, but this, for example, the Au Pair, which is coming out tomorrow, stay consistent between first and last draft?
1: The spine stays consistent. I've written this and the last book very quickly, the first draft. My new method is write it as fast as possible at a blitz-like pace to slightly match the pace of the reading experience. I want to write books that are page-turners, that are quick reads, that people tend to finish in one or two sittings. So I wrote them so quickly, they're necessarily short, too, because of that. So the revision process tends to flesh it out and deepen things. You get ideas like that ending twist. Plenty of other backstory and other elements of character and psychology and narrative end up coming in, too.
0: I want to talk a little bit about some themes that have come up in your work in the past. One of them is technology. Technology features prominently in in this book and also in another book. The world that we live in today, you talked earlier about how we're reading less, so or buying fewer books. Perhaps some of that time is being taken up by us being addicted to our phones and information coming at us from every different angle where we're kind of measuring everything too. I'm just wondering how you view technology.
1: I'd say all of it's being taken up by that. I think that's the main difference between now and 1950, certainly, but even 2003, let's say. I'm susceptible as anyone else. I spend a lot of time on my phone. I'm not proud of it. I don't like what it does to me. I can't resist the allure of a glowing device that has access to everything in the world ever made, much of it bright and shiny and video and visual. So I understand why people are drawn to these things. I do my best to have my children resist it, but there's only so much you can do.
0: That was Teddy Wayne, novelist and screenwriter. His new book, The Au Pair, is out now.
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5: From ABC News, I'm Mike Dubusky. New Jersey officials now say 19 people have died from possible heat-related ailments in recent days as that major heat wave swept across the Northeast and Midwest this holiday weekend. Right behind all that heat is severe rain and flooding already impacting Chicago. Bartlett resident Todd Novello speaking with ABC.
6: It's very bad rain and a lot of flooding. And it's never been this bad. I've been here 32 years, and it's never been this bad.
5: Overnight, police confirmed one storm-related death there. Fourth of July celebrations took a tragic turn in Chino, California last night after a fireworks explosion. KABC's Monica DeAnda has more.
7: People were injured in this fireworks explosion, including a child. That's according to Chino police. And we're told this all started around 8:30 last night when a large group of people were gathered on D Street for a fireworks display. When those fireworks lit up, the explosion happened. You can hear the fear in their voices there the moment people took off running after that explosion. Chino police found a car on fire on that street, debris left scattered all over the front yard and the street there.
5: One person was killed in the incident. New financial disclosures published by the Office of Government Ethics are raising questions about President Trump's investments. The disclosures find the president increased his wealth by at least $2.2 billion in the first year of his second term. Trump says that wealth comes from the stock market, but ABC's Jay O'Brien says the president's sons are now under increased scrutiny.
8: Trump's sons, Eric and Donald Trump Jr., have invested in a flurry of ventures that could also have business before their father's administration, from military drones to Donald Trump Jr.'s investment in a company seeking to sell guns through the mail to mining. Both of Trump's sons have repeatedly disputed their father is involved in any of their business dealings.
5: A White House spokesperson now says neither the president nor his family have any conflicts of interest. 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
9: Heat advisory remains in effect until 8 o'clock this evening. Mostly cloudy skies tonight. Showers and thunderstorms likely through the evening. Some of them could be strong to severe with heavy downpours and strong winds. Lows tonight dropping to the lower to middle 70s. Intervals of clouds and sunshine Monday. Another round of showers and thunderstorms. Few of them could be strong in the afternoon as a cold front approaches from the north. Not as hot. Highs in the middle to upper 80s. Scattered showers likely Monday night. Low near 70. Partly to mostly cloudy, more showers and thunderstorms likely on Tuesday. Highs will get up into the lower to middle 80s. That front sags south of the region Wednesday. Skies will be partly sunny. Just a slight chance for an afternoon shower or thunderstorm. Highs will get up into the middle 80s. I'm Scott Kaplan, and that's your Bloomberg three-day forecast. Now back to the latest headlines from ABC News.
5: Shark bites have been on the rise in places like Australia, and now one's been reported in New York. ABC's Andrew Dimbert has details.
10: At New York's Jones Beach,
11: someone came up to the lifeguard and said, shark.
10: A swimmer was bitten by a shark, forcing officials to temporarily clear the beach. Just miles away, fishermen reeling in this large shark caught in the surf at Gilgo Beach.
12: Sometimes those schools of fish will overlap with human beings, and that could lead to a shark bite.
10: Scientists say fish migration patterns may cause some sharks to swim closer to shore.
5: Also in New York, a seaplane went down in the city's East River today. Officials say two people on board sustained minor injuries. State officials in Virginia are rolling out new cameras embedded into pedestrian crosswalks and at stop signs. State Senator Angela Graves represents most of Norfolk. She says the cameras will be used to identify whether a driver approaching an intersection is too quickly while a person is in the crosswalk.
13: The footage has to be reviewed and it has to be signed off on by a sworn police officer who is trained in the rules of the road. It enhances the ability of policing.
5: And Team USA's Fullerin Balogun will be allowed to play in tomorrow's World Cup match against Belgium after FIFA announced today it's postponing his punishment for that red card violation he received last week. Mike Dubusky, ABC News.
14: And I'm Monica Ricks in the Bloomberg Newsroom. Here are some of the stories we're watching. OPEC Plus members have agreed to another modest oil quota increase in August, raising the prospect of more supply eventually hitting the market again if a U.S.-Iran peace pact sticks. The group added 188,000 barrels a day today to their output target as part of a plan to finish reversing output curbs. They've got one more planned boost in September. Semiconductor stocks started the third quarter with their worst two-day sell-off in nearly a month, but could rebound this week ahead of SK Hynix's big NASDAQ debut. Bloomberg's Mike Shepard.
15: The SOX, as we know it affectionately, is down about 10% over the last five trading days before the holiday break. And when we look at it, we see that investors really are showing concerns that maybe this big run-up in AI infrastructure spending may not have legs to continue much past 2026, at least at the same pace.
14: He says some of the hesitancy stems from OpenAI's decision to put off its IPO till next year. And another first for SpaceX. Here's Bloomberg's Andrew O'Day.
16: The company, whose June 12th initial public offering broke records, joins the NASDAQ 100 this week. And if history is a guide, SpaceX shares will get a quick pop from both the anticipation and the reality of greater inclusion in NASDAQ-based index funds. Andrew O'Day, Bloomberg Radio.
14: Economic data will be light this week, but we should get quarterly earnings reports from Delta and PepsiCo, as well as the National Association of Realtors' monthly reading of U.S. existing home sales. Analysts say that'll likely show continued growth in June, though at a slower pace than May. Advocacy and research groups are now suing White House budget and education officials for blocking congressional funding from the Federal Education Research and Statistics Office. Bloomberg's Amy Morris has details.
17: The groups allege the Office of Management and Budget and the Education Department have usurped Congress's power by preventing the Institute of Education Sciences from spending appropriated funds. The lawsuit argues that the Department of Education has been a participant in the effort to derail education research spending, including by manipulating basic administrative processes. The complaint says $793 million for certain programs could expire on September 30th if it's not obligated. In Washington, Amy Morris, Bloomberg Radio.
14: 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I'm Monica Ricks, and this is Bloomberg.
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27: Welcome to the Bloomberg Law Show. I'm June Grosso. Ahead in this hour, the Supreme Court ends its term with blockbuster opinions upholding birthright citizenship, expanding presidential power, and eliminating spending limits on political parties. In twin rulings this week, the Supreme Court expanded the president's power to fire top government officials for any reason, but carved out an exception for the Federal Reserve Board, protecting governors from being fired without proof of wrongdoing. The court was split 6-3 down ideological lines in the decision allowing the president to fire independent regulators like former FTC Commissioner Rebecca Slaughter without cause, despite laws to the contrary, and overturning a 90-year-old precedent in the process. But the court was more closely divided 5-4 in the case allowing Fed Governor Lisa Cook to remain in her job while she fights Trump's attempt to fire her over unproven mortgage fraud allegations. Chief Justice John Roberts and Justice Brett Kavanaugh join with the liberals to make up the majority, reinforcing the Fed's independence from the White House. Both had posed skeptical questions to the Solicitor General during the oral arguments.
28: Your position that there's no judicial review, no process required, no remedy available, very low bar for cause that the president alone determines, I mean, that would weaken, if not shatter, the independence of the Federal Reserve.
29: It seems to me that if there is any level of cause, and you indicate that there is some level of cause, right? Well, then you can't be right about the idea that a courts can't order anybody who's been removed to be reinstated.
27: The chief wrote the majority opinions in both cases. My guest is an expert in constitutional law, Jillian Metzger, a professor at Columbia Law School. Jillian, would you say that the court drastically expanded presidential power, even if the president doesn't have the power right now to fire Fed Governor Cook?
30: I think it did. I mean, whether this was the expansion or the recognition of what the court had done before, you might quibble on. I think the court had all but overturned Humphrey's executor in some of its earlier decisions. It's a little bit unclear to me exactly what Cook means in practice. You know, I read one thing where Trump is saying he's going to go ahead and do it again. We'll get a chance to see. But the court really does emphasize in Cook that the removal for cause would be judicially reviewable, rejects the idea that it can't be, and also has language that emphasizes the need for that review in order to protect the actual independence and goes out of its way to emphasize that notwithstanding slaughter, it sees the Federal Reserve as different. So I think it's unclear exactly whether in practice they would be willing to tolerate pretextual firings, you know, just because the president provides some notice and an opportunity for hearing. And that said, what they specify as required is notice and an opportunity for hearing are not that elaborate. My guess is that the protection will likely come from the judicial review afterwards rather than the procedures they outline. But I think, again, we have to see how that works in practice.
27: Tell us about the Chief Justice's reasoning in the Cook case.
30: So Cook came up before the court on an emergency application for a stay. So the question the court focused on is whether or not the government was likely to succeed on the merits to justify granting a stay. The courts below had granted injunctive relief in Cook's favor against the government. And the government made a number of arguments of different degrees of radicalness. They argued that the president had found cause. They argued that the president's determinations were totally unreviewable. They suggested that, you know, requiring cause or review might be unconstitutional. So it's an argument that actually Thomas makes in his opinion, but the government itself didn't really push that argument. They accepted that the court had suggested in Wilcox that the Federal Reserve was different and you could have for-cause removal in the case of the Federal Reserve. And the majority does go ahead and says that at least the Federal Reserve, as connected to its monetary policy functions, the Fed in that regard can be an independent agency with for-cause removal. And there's some debate among the justices about whether or not the court should do that. And you have Barrett dissenting, saying, hey, you know, on an application for stay, this is a tough issue. We've just done slaughter. We should think about it differently. But really animating the majority seemed to be a great deal of concern to not have questions about the independence of the Federal Reserve lingering out there. That said, there's a tension between the court saying we don't want to leave open questions about protecting the Fed and the fact that all it specifies is fairly thin procedure, but then judicial review, which seems to be perfectly expectable that what's going to happen is the president's going to remove again.
27: So then does it seem like the case will end up back at the Supreme Court again? And will the justices almost have to take it with these important issues about the Fed left unresolved?
30: Usually I would say this is the kind of thing that the court would take. But having taken it, and one of the things they also do is they do specify that they think that the threshold for what counts as cause, although not as high as Cook specified, is still fairly significant. And they do emphasize the importance of the Fed's independence. And they do say that whatever counts as cause has to be tied to the purposes of the Fed and its goals. And so those provide some real basis to give cause some meaning. And that's also, you know, some degree of guidance to the lower court. So if a lower court applying that guidance, as the court envisions would happen, comes to the conclusion that what the president has done is not cause, and that gets affirmed by an appellate court, I'm not sure that the court would find it necessary to engage further on that.
27: Then we had this 6-3 decision down ideological lines in the slaughter case.
30: Yes.
27: And the only way they distinguished the two was the Fed is different?
30: Honestly, I think it is. Yeah, the decision in both these cases, how they came out was expected. I found slaughter really disappointing in its reasoning, in its thinness. A lot of the court's recent decisions have been thin, the majorities. And one of the things that they just don't deal with in any fair way is the historical evidence. And this opinion, you know, there was great briefing on this. There is at this point a substantial amount of historical evidence and debates, historical debates, to be sure, about the extent to which you had removal protections or the extent to which it was clear that the president had at-will removal power at the time of the founding. You know, the serious historians have engaged and studied this, and I certainly think the balance of that evidence pretty significantly does favor the idea that there were a number of different kinds of controls that were imposed and that the historical record is not at all that the country had come to agreement that the president had at-will removal power in 1789. And the court, you know, references some of that in taking on the dissent, but really its treatment of the history is so pathetic. It's so thin. It's so unserious. And we're talking about the structure of our government and precedent of the court that Congress has relied on, the country has relied on. And it really, it's such a one-sided treatment, citing only a couple of scholarship at the point when the opinion discusses the history and claims that this was all decided in 1789. You know, just cites one side of the debate. No academic would ever do that. No serious treatment of the issue should ever do that. And then when the court does engage with some of the counter history, it's just dismissive of it. It doesn't really take seriously that actually the historical record here is really not in its favor, but certainly at a minimum, unclear, as scholars on both sides have acknowledged. And that does really, I think, affect the strength of the majority's argument.
27: I mean, the majority opinion is all about the unitary executive theory, isn't it? That the Constitution vests executive power solely in the president.
30: I mean, the majority's argument has been, as it has been in all these cases, it's the Constitution vests the executive power in a president, and that means all the executive power in the president. And they gave up and didn't want to have any kind of, you know, board that wouldn't be on a single person in order to preserve energy and effectiveness, and that therefore means the president has to have removal power at will. As a structural inference, there are huge leaps there. It doesn't follow from the fact that the Constitution vests the executive power in the president that Congress can't impose any limits on that removal power. Some limits might go too far, but the court just says the two are the same. They're not. They're logically not the same thing. And there's a very interesting bit where the court also just rejects out of hand the fact for the last 100 plus years, 150 years now, we've had independent agencies by, you know, suggesting that just because we've deviated from the true path and meaning of the Constitution, you know, the court's obligation is to go back to it. But what's fascinating is that the unitary executive theory is itself a modern day creation. The court is giving voice to a theory and understanding of the structure of the Constitution that really took hold in the 1980s with the Reagan administration. And so it's just a deep kind of tragic irony. And in some sense, to my mind, if you wanted to give a good argument for the unitary executive, it would be that we have through that constructed an argument for presidential control and for presidential centrality over the administrative state that didn't previously exist. You could make that argument, but the court doesn't make that. It just makes this incredibly thin argument based on its own structural inferences, claims about the text, ignoring the historical evidence.
27: The law at issue in the Slaughter case was passed by Congress in 1914. It permits a president to remove FTC commissioners only for cause. And this court has repeatedly said that this issue or that issue is up to Congress. And here, Congress said something, Congress did something, and they're saying, no, it's up to us, and more than 100 years later.
30: Mm-hmm. That actually is one of the important points here, and this is a point that dissent makes, is that the separation of powers for much of our history has been something that the political branches have worked out. They've hashed it out. The court certainly has had decisions, you know, making important points, you know, Marbury versus Madison and the importance of independent judicial review, you know, in 1803. But the separation of powers and the sort of balance between the executive branch and the legislative branch has really been left to the political powers to work out for long swaths of that period. And this court has really just charged up the separation of powers on steroids. And the net effect has been that, I mean, it empowers the executive branch for sure, but it really empowers the judiciary. It's the judiciary that makes the determinations and has the power to say, basically, we're going to cast aside 150 years of governance in this country and the political compromises that result in that.
27: In her dissent, Justice Sotomayor says that the majority refuses to say where its theory leads or where it ends. Where do you think it leads?
30: I think the critical questions are, how broad is the import of the court's decision? Are we talking about principle officers at the top of independent agencies? All of the recent decisions dealt with the members of a body that was the governing body, not the officers below them or the employees below them. In other words, are we talking about the constitutionality of the civil service? You look at the language of the majority opinion, where it says, what text, history, and structure settle, our precedent confirms, the president may remove his subordinates at will. Well, employees and inferior officers are the president's subordinates under the unitary executive theory. And if you take that logic seriously, then this isn't just about principal officers. This is all the way down. And that is transformative beyond belief. That is chaos beyond belief. That is just a fundamental redoing of how our government has operated ever since the spoil system of the, you know, 1830s.
27: The implications of this decision are certainly far-reaching. Thanks so much for sharing your insights, Jillian. That's Professor Jillian Metzger of Columbia Law School. Coming up next on the Bloomberg Law Show, the Supreme Court upholds birthright citizenship in a defeat for President Trump. I'm June Grosso, and you're listening to Bloomberg.
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1: Heat advisory in effect until 8 p.m. Showers and thunderstorms this evening could be strong to severe. Cloudy through the overnight, low 70 to 75. More clouds and sun, another round of showers and thunderstorms Monday. A few could be strong, high 85 to 90. Partly to mostly cloudy, more showers and thunderstorms Tuesday. Highs only in the lower 80s. I'm Scott Kaplan with your three-day forecast on Bloomberg 99.1.
14: And I'm Monica Ricks in the Bloomberg Newsroom. Here are some of the stories we're watching. Day two of a massive funeral for Iran's late supreme leader, Ayatollah Ali Khamenei, is underway in Tehran now, where a performer called for the death of President Trump before a crowd of hundreds of thousands of people. It's considered the first direct call for revenge for Khamenei, who was killed at the start of the war with the U.S. back in February. Israeli Prime Minister Benjamin Netanyahu says he has an excellent relationship with President Trump, despite Trump's recent comments to Axios saying Netanyahu knows who the boss is in reference to their war with Iran.
2: I don't think there's a rift. America called us the model ally because we're, unlike many of your so-called allies, we actually fight alongside you. Our brave soldiers and your brave soldiers fight shoulder to shoulder. I think America has no greater ally than Israel, and Israel has no greater ally

0: than the United States.
1: Netanyahu on Fox News. He confirms he could meet the president at the White House soon, likely after Trump's trip to Turkey for the NATO summit. President Trump and Russian President Vladimir Putin held an 85-minute call this weekend and discussed Ukraine ahead of that NATO summit. Trump said he's ready to find solutions and facilitate a swift end to hostilities. U.S. Interior Secretary Doug Burgum says repairs are underway on the Lincoln Memorial Reflecting Pond. The Trump administration spent $16 million to renovate it, but within days, the water turned green from algae and chunks of its freshly painted floor started peeling away.
2: We don't know if we need to drain the whole thing or not because, the cutting happened on the edge, and of course, it slopes from the edge. It's not a flat bottom pool. It slopes from the edge to the middle, and so we may be able to partially drain it and do the repair.
1: Burgum on ABC's This Week. President Trump blamed vandals for the damage. At least six people have been arrested. And more than 37 million people are still dealing with extreme heat today, mostly in the south. But Bloomberg meteorologist Craig Allen tells us places like New York will get a break from the heat.
3: In its place, though, a very humid and nearly stationary area of low pressure will fill the void, and it could produce numerous thunderstorms with downpours. The threat lasts into Tuesday and could present travel challenges for those getting back home or back to work.
1: Meteorologist Craig Allen. 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I'm Monica Ricks, and this is Bloomberg.
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12: The Supreme Court upheld the long-held principle of birthright citizenship this week, rejecting President Trump's attempt to redefine what it means to be an American. Under Trump's executive order, only babies born to a U.S. citizen or a green card holder would have citizenship. But in a 6-3 decision, the court reaffirmed a ruling from 128 years ago that the 14th Amendment guarantees citizenship to virtually everyone born on U.S. soil.
13: The Supreme Court decided this issue definitively in 1898 and again today reaffirmed that the 14th Amendment means that everyone born here is a citizen alike. That can only be changed by constitutional amendment, and that effort will fail.
12: The case was personal for Celia Wang, the ACLU attorney who argued before the court. She herself is a birthright citizen, born in Oregon to immigrant parents. Chief Justice John Roberts wrote the majority opinion, saying the court was keeping the promise made by the framers of the 14th Amendment, the promise of citizenship to everyone born here. Joining me is Professor David Super of Georgia.

0: Georgetown Law, an expert in constitutional law. So, David, this was a 6-3 decision, but not down ideological lines. The Chief and Justices Amy Coney Barrett and Brett Kavanaugh joined with the liberals to make up the six in the majority. Tell us about the Chief's majority opinion.
1: The Chief Justice looked at the history of the language of the 14th Amendment and found that going far back into the English common law, someone who is born in a place is subject to the jurisdiction of that place. And when the 14th Amendment says that children that are born in the U.S. subject to the U.S.'s jurisdiction are citizens, he said that that means what it says. They're citizens, except in the very special circumstance of the kids of diplomats, or perhaps people who are born during a foreign military operation. But with those very, very limited exceptions, he found that the framers of the 14th Amendment used well-known terms from the English common law, and we were bound by them.
0: And he said there was scant evidence to support the Trump administration's dramatically revisionist view. And I remember during the oral arguments that Justice Elena Kagan pointed out to the Solicitor General that he was relying on obscure sources like an oration delivered at President Lincoln's funeral. They didn't have much law to back them up, did they?
1: They really didn't. And they should have understood this. It's striking that what they're effectively were trying to do is overrule a case from the 19th century called Wong King Ark, which was handed down by almost the same Supreme Court that gave us separate but equal in Plessy v. Ferguson. One of the most reactionary courts in the history of the country found that birthright citizenship means what it says. And if President Trump is trying to get even farther to the right, even deeper into white supremacy than the Plessy v. Ferguson court, that's a challenge.
0: Despite that, you had three of the court's most conservative justices, Clarence Thomas, Samuel Alito, and Neil Gorsuch, dissented. Now, Thomas and Alito are no surprise. They even dissented in the tariffs case. But how did they defend their dissents?
1: In many respects, there are four dissents, because Justice Kavanaugh agreed with the dissenters on the constitutional issue. So only a 5-4 majority said that the Constitution protects people's birthright citizenship. Three of them thought that the president can take it away himself, and a fourth thought that Congress could. And it's instructive that the dissenters really don't come up with a single coherent theory, nor really does the federal government. They're getting a scrap from here and a scrap from there and trying to weave it into something, and they have quite a number of different legal theories going on, but they seem to say, well, at some point the U.S. deviated from the English common law. Kind of remarkable from judges who on other occasions treat the common law as practically having been handed down on tablets to Moses. But apparently we deviated from the English common law, but no one's quite sure when or how. Maybe someone said something at someone's funeral, so maybe that's a big deal. But they say that we've gone off to a different theory. But he can't say where. He can't provide legal authority for that. And the legal theories they come up with don't make a great deal of sense. Taking some of them seriously, they would seem to mean that anyone born here to foreign parents, no matter how legal the parent status might be, is not a U.S. citizen. And if that's true, then why did they even bother putting that language into the 14th Amendment?
0: Are the conservatives deviating more and more from originalism or textualism?
1: It's strikingly unprincipled. And, I mean, we've come to expect a lot of this from Justice Alito and Justice Kavanaugh. I had hoped that Justice Thomas would use this as a chance to make a strong pitch for originalism and say, I don't like this result, I do like this president, but originalism tells me that that's what this means. But he doesn't do that. He comes up with this very convoluted theory, which I think badly undercuts originalism. I was also disappointed, frankly, with Justice Gorsuch's position here, because I think he takes originalism seriously. And the case that they were trying to overrule, Wong Kim Ark, is a model of originalist reasoning, something that you would think they would want to emulate rather than try to pick apart.
0: Speaking of trying to overrule a 128-year-old precedent, on Monday the court reversed a 90-year-old precedent, Humphrey's executor, in the case involving former FTC Commissioner Rebecca Slaughter. And on Tuesday, the court reversed a 25-year-old precedent in the case involving campaign finance regulations. Both those were 6-3 decisions, with the Republican appointees in the majority and the Democratic appointees in dissent. Justice Alina Kagan wrote the dissent in the case eliminating federal limits on spending by political parties coordinating with candidates. And she chided the majority for overturning precedent, saying it once again disregards and disrespects the core legal principle of stare decisis. Does precedent carry any weight for the conservatives at this point? Do they even feel like they have to follow it?
1: I think precedent has stopped mattering very much. There are some respectable theories that say that we should follow the best reading of the Constitution. We should follow an originalist meaning, or we should follow a textual analysis or something like that. But they don't do that either. And in the case overruling Humphrey's executor, they create a bunch of exceptions because they think these are good public policy. They don't have a coherent originalist theory for these exceptions. Indeed, their theory for the whole Slaughter case would seem to suggest that the Federal Reserve should be under the most presidential control. But for policy reasons, and because they don't want to be blamed for a recession, they create an exception. So precedent doesn't matter, but neither does a coherent theory. This is very policy-driven judging.
0: I was going to say that, you know, you hear from Trump and others in the administration complaints about liberal activist judges. But it seems like the Supreme Court's conservative justices have become activists.
1: They have become activists. Activists in pursuit of what they think is good public policy, which is usually conservative, but sometimes has other wrinkles to it. They're making an exception to presidential power over the Federal Reserve is not really conservative. It's that they don't want to crash the economy. And I don't want to crash the economy either, so I'm glad the Federal Reserve is not under the president's thumb completely, but I don't think that's principled judging. So we're not a court of precedent, and we're not really originalist. We cite old stuff, but not usually definitive evidence of original public meaning, just sort of random old stuff. So we're really off on our own with this court doing what they think is best.
0: The Chief Justice gets to assign the majority opinion when he's in the majority, and Roberts wrote the majority opinions in two of the most high-profile cases of the term, this case involving birthright citizenship and the tariffs case. And he also wrote the majority opinions in the Cook and Slaughter cases this week, and that's been a pattern of his over the years. He's the chief, that's his right, but do you think he should give some of the other justices a chance at these high-profile cases instead of keeping them for himself?
1: He hasn't done that all the time, but he has certainly done it a great deal, and I think it's because he understands the scrutiny the court is under and believes that he can write an opinion that will be less vulnerable to public criticism than some of his colleagues would. He's a very hard worker. He's got impressive skills. And I think he believes he will produce the most Teflon opinions. And history suggests that he may be right.
0: How did other chief justices handle the assignment of the majority opinion?
1: It really varies a great deal. There are some very important Warren Court decisions that Chief Justice Warren assigned to himself, most obviously Brown versus Board of Education. He was trying to get a unanimous court, which he succeeded in doing, and felt that having personal control of the opinion as he was negotiating with the holdouts would allow him to make the kinds of modifications that would unify the court. Chief Justice Berger assigned himself opinions that seemed interesting and important. Chief Justice Berger's skills were probably not on the level of either Chief Justice Ward or Chief Justice Roberts. And some of those opinions that he assigned himself have puzzled people ever since. My sense of Chief Justice Rehnquist is that he did not particularly abuse the privilege of assigning opinions. He certainly took some important ones for himself, but left as many for his colleagues. So it's a matter of different style. I think we've never had a Chief Justice since John Marshall who cared as much about the court's public image as the current Chief Justice does. And I think he correctly sees the tone of these opinions as being very important to persuading the public that the court is, in fact, pursuing a legal agenda rather than an ideological one.
0: As you know, David, Supreme Court approval ratings are near historic lows, so the chief has his work cut out for him to get the public to regain their trust in the court. Thanks so much for joining me today, David, and giving us the historical perspective on the court. That's Professor David Super of Georgetown Law. Coming up next on the Bloomberg Law Show, the Supreme Court continues its pattern of rolling back campaign finance regulations. I'm June Grosso, and you're listening to Bloomberg.
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3: ABC News, I'm Mike Dabosky. It was a treacherous holiday weekend for much of the country with triple-digit temperatures linked to 19 deaths in New Jersey and power outages elsewhere. Meanwhile, the growing threat now is severe rain and flooding. Ameth Shenoy lives in Naperville, Illinois.
4: It was kind of scary because it was pouring a lot, and the water was almost up till the height of the tire.
3: One person is dead after a fireworks explosion last night in Chino, California. Gabriel Gilmore was visiting his mother when he felt the explosion.
5: Out of nowhere, the floor shook. There was a humongous explosion. The explosion was so loud, it's what I would assume a gas line in a house blew up.
3: Detectives have now taken 28-year-old Darian Traden James Jr. in on suspicion of involuntary manslaughter. And the death toll from last month's earthquakes in Venezuela has risen again. Now more than 3,300 people were killed in the quakes, authorities say. This is ABC News.
6: And I'm Monica Ricks in the Bloomberg Newsroom. Here are some of the stories we're watching. OPEC Plus members have agreed to another modest oil quota increase in August, raising the prospect of more supply eventually hitting the market again if a U.S.-Iran peace pact sticks. The group added 188,000 barrels a day today to their output target as part of a plan to finish reversing output curves. They've got one more planned boost in September. Semiconductor stocks started the third quarter with their worst two-day sell-off in nearly a month, but could rebound this week ahead of SK Hynix's big NASDAQ debut. Bloomberg's Mike Shepard.
7: The SOX, as we know it affectionately, is down about 10% over the last five trading days before the holiday break. And when we look at it, we see that investors really are showing concerns that maybe this big run-up in AI infrastructure spending may not have legs to continue much past 2026, at least at the same pace.
6: He says some of the hesitancy stems from OpenAI's decision to put off its IPO till next year. And another first for SpaceX. Here's Bloomberg's Andrew O'Day.
8: The company, whose June 12th initial public offering broke records, joins the NASDAQ 100 this week. And if history is a guide, SpaceX shares will get a quick pop from both the anticipation and the reality of greater inclusion in NASDAQ-based index funds. Andrew O'Day, Bloomberg Radio.
6: Economic data will be light this week, but we should get quarterly earnings reports from Delta and PepsiCo, as well as the National Association of Realtors' monthly reading of U.S. existing home sales. Analysts say that'll likely show continued growth in June, though at a slower pace than May. Advocacy and research groups are now suing White House budget and education officials for blocking congressional funding from the Federal Education Research and Statistics Office. Bloomberg's Amy Morris has details.
9: The groups allege the Office of Management and Budget and the Education Department have usurped Congress's power by preventing the Institute of Education Sciences from spending appropriated funds. The lawsuit argues that the Department of Education has been a participant in the effort to derail education research spending, including by manipulating basic administrative processes. The complaint says $793 million for certain programs could expire on September 30th if it's not obligated. In Washington, Amy Morris, Bloomberg Radio.
6: 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I'm Monica Ricks, and this is Bloomberg.
2: Now, your three-day weather forecast on Bloomberg 99.1.
10: Heat advisory in effect till 8 p.m. Showers and thunderstorms this evening could be strong to severe. Cloudy overnight, low in the lower to middle 70s. More clouds and sun, showers and thunderstorms Monday, especially in the afternoon. High 85 to 90. Partly to mostly cloudy Tuesday, more showers and thunderstorms likely. Highs in the lower to middle 80s. I'm Scott Kaplan with your three-day forecast on Bloomberg 99.1.
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14: This is a Bloomberg Money Minute. 90s nostalgia is having a moment. Even this old trend is kicking around again.
15: There's a great new sport coming down the track. We're getting our kicks with a hacky sack.
14: Hacky sacks, or footbags as they're known outside the trademark, were a new sport when this ad came out about 40 years ago. But what's old is new again, thanks to social media.
16: Backer, backer, backer, backer.
14: This clip of a high school baseball team in Maine kicking a bag around went so viral, ESPN reposted it on its official TikTok. It's part of a nostalgia wave that's seen Gen Alpha snap up old Nintendo Game Boys, Sony Walkman CDs and cassette players, and vintage Polaroid cameras. Part of Hacky Sack's appeal is it gives friends an excuse to get outside together. Plus, they're a lot cheaper than those old electronics, if you can find one. The owner of the online store Bomb Footbag says one model was in such high demand he nearly tripled the price from $13 to $34, and it's still sold out. Nathan Hager, Bloomberg Radio.
17: Westwood One Sports presents this special tennis update. Coco Gauff trying to get to her first Wimbledon quarterfinal. She is in the third set against Belinda Bencic. They are now on serve. Gauff lost the first set 4-6, but bounced back to win the second 6-2. American Jessica Pegula will await the winner. Meanwhile, Naomi Osaka is also in the quarterfinals for the first. She is in the quarterfinals for the first time. She upset world number one Aryna Sabalenka 6-2, 7-6. Sabalenka had been to 14 straight Grand Slam quarterfinals before this tournament. On the gentleman's side, number one Jannik Sinner beat Japan's Shintaro Mochizuki in straight sets. The defending champ is in the quarters for the fifth year in a row. Novak Djokovic making history, his 106th Wimbledon singles win, passing Roger Federer for the most all-time. He will now face the three-seed Felix Auger-Aliassime. With this tennis update, I'm Brad Heller, Westwood One Sports.
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0: concerns during oral arguments.
1: That's the real source of the disadvantage, right? You can give huge money to the outside group, but you can't give huge money to the party, and so the parties are very much weakened compared to the outside groups.
0: But writing for the liberals in dissent, Justice Elena Kagan warned that the decision could bring back quid pro quo corruption by allowing a political party to serve as an alternative checking account for a campaign, with donors giving as much as $500,000 to the party to cover a candidate's bills.
2: I mean, everybody knows where the money is coming from when it's done this way. So the fact that I have a party as a conduit, the fact that I have a different private group as a conduit, it's not hard to figure out where the money is coming from, either for that person, the original source of the money, or for the candidate.
0: The decision continues the conservative justice's pattern of rolling back campaign finance regulations. My guest is Andrew Shapiro, a partner in Quinn Emanuel's Appellate Practice Group. He was the former U.S. ambassador to the Czech Republic. Andy, let's start with the big question. How important is this decision? How much will it change how money is spent in congressional elections?
3: I think it's important for two reasons. So at a general level, it's important because it's the next, maybe almost inevitable step in the evolution of the way the Roberts Court looks at campaign finance cases. And so maybe by itself, it's not an earthquake, but as part of a pattern over the last 15 or 20 years, it says a lot. But then even as a practical matter, it is going to allow individuals to give $500,000 or more to a party. And the party is essentially free to spend it in support of a candidate to pay a candidate's bills. Obviously, that's a much bigger bang for the buck that a donor might get than just a $7,000, which is currently capped.
0: So the majority decision was written by Brett Kavanaugh. Tell us about his argument and whether it mirrors the First Amendment kind of arguments that we seem to see in all these campaign finance cases.
3: So Justice Kavanaugh, writing for six members of the court, set this up as essentially just an exercise in a balancing test. Try to frame it as a fairly narrow ruling. So you have competing interests here. You have the interest that Congress and in some prior decisions, the Supreme Court had identified of trying to keep not just corruption, but the appearance of corruption or of a quid pro quo out of our politics. That's on one side of the scale. On the other side of the scale is the First Amendment and the right of individuals or in some of these cases, organizations to use their money to get their views across or support candidates as they wish. And so when you're balancing that, the test that the court has ultimately developed is it has to be closely and narrowly tailored. I'm paraphrasing here, but essentially you have to say this specific restriction on speech is closely tailored to accomplishing the goal that we want to accomplish. And Justice Kavanaugh walked through the stated goals, which are avoiding corruption and avoiding quid pro quos. Maybe one might say quids pro quo, and decided that existing mechanisms are sufficient. So he pointed to the fact that there is still a cap on how much one can give to an individual or to a party. He pointed to prohibitions against what is called earmarking. That is, I can't specifically and expressly give $500,000 to the Democratic Party or the Republican Party and say, spend it in support of this candidate. That's still forbidden. And so Justice Kavanaugh said that's a guardrail. And he said that the disclosure laws are a guardrail, right? The campaigns still have to disclose in most instances the donors and the parties have to do the same thing. And so the idea that having these things out in the sunlight will deter corruption, he felt was sufficient. And therefore, when doing this balancing test, said those are enough. It's not narrowly tailored. And so we do not need and cannot justify under the First Amendment having a further restriction saying that parties cannot coordinate their expenditures with individual candidates.
0: You mentioned quid pro quo. Writing for the dissenters, the three liberals, Justice Elena Kagan said the ruling opens up the same opportunities for quid pro quo corruption that the limits were meant to check, allowing wealthy donors to dodge individual contribution limits by donating through parties instead. Explain the concerns that the liberals have.
3: Sure. I think a lot of this has to do with the different views that the majority and the

0: dissenters have about corruption. What does it really mean, a quid pro quo? So the majority is taking a very narrow view. Essentially, they say, well, these laws are meant to prevent quid pro quo and corruption. And by that, we mean somebody very specifically saying, I'm giving $500,000 to the party in support of this candidate, and in exchange, I'm, you know, expecting that I will get some relief from a government investigation or that subsidies for my industry will be approved, etc. And the justices in the minority, Justice Kagan and Justices Sotomayor and Ketanji Brown Jackson, take a somewhat broader view and say, that's overly technical. And everybody knows what's going on, even if I'm not specifically saying, hey, you know, I'm trying to develop a nuclear power plant here and I need approval. And by the way, I'd like to give $500,000 to the party. That's enough. It's enough to do a nudge, nudge, wink, wink. You don't have to have someone expressly saying, I'm happy to give you $500,000 if you approve my nuclear power plant. And there's a lot of force to some of the examples that Justice Kagan gives in that dissent. She points out that the parties can essentially be paying the candidate's bills. And, you know, the functional difference between someone donating to the candidate to pay the candidate's bills or donating to the party to pay the candidate's bills can be hard to discern. So essentially now, even though in name there's a $7,000 limit on what an individual can give to a particular candidate, the party can simply say, we're going to take the money that this individual gave us and we'll pay your electricity or your rent, we'll pay for your ads. So she's taking, I think, a more practical view.
1: From what I've been reading, in the short term at least, this is a win for Republicans. President Trump actually said it's a big win for Republicans. Explain why Republicans might benefit more than Democrats.
0: Yeah, that's right. In the short term, I mean, of course, parties and donors and candidates are pretty good at figuring out how to play by whatever the rules are as the rules adapt to adapt their own strategies. But right now, the Republican Party itself has been better at fundraising than the Democratic Party. If you're looking at the national committees, they have greater number of donors who are ready, willing, and able to write the checks in the hundreds of thousands of dollars. And that's why this case was originally brought by Republicans. It's the National Republican Senatorial Committee. It was originally J.D. Vance, when he was a candidate in Ohio, challenged some restrictions against coordinating. That being said, at least on its face, the ruling frees the Democratic Party or some future party, frees that party up to spend as much money as it wants as well in coordination with other candidates. The question for the longer term, though, is whether it benefits one party or not. It certainly benefits people who have the ability to write really big checks. Back in the 1970s after Watergate, when Congress passed the Federal Election Campaign Act, the idea was to try to limit the ability of large donors and large interests to impact government policy just by writing big checks. It's difficult to see how that is not undermined somewhat by this ruling. Maybe it's a correct application of the First Amendment. I'm not stating a position on that. But I think it's hard to deny that this really will amplify the voices of individuals and industries with the deepest pockets.
1: Are we going to see more political TV ads because of the candidates getting lower rates for TV ads?
0: Well, you know, June, it's hard to imagine seeing more ads than we sometimes see during the political campaign season. But it does seem likely that you will have more money going into television ads now, because as you adverted to there, typically a party and PACs and other organizations did not get the same favorable rates that candidates' campaigns did. And now that's essentially out the window because the campaigns can just pay the bills. So we may yet see even more ads, not just on TV, but they're going to be popping up on your computer as well.
1: The majority here overruled a 2001 decision. That was the second time in 2 days that the court overturned a precedent.
0: There is certainly a pattern. So the decision that was overturned here called Colorado 2. And traditionally, obviously this was something that was discussed a lot in the Dobbs decision as well, but the standard has been over the years that the court can overturn a precedent only in unusual circumstances, and that there has to be a very high bar, something other than just that the court thinks the prior decision was wrong. And here, Justice Kavanaugh said, well, subsequent developments in the case law suggest that in this Colorado 2 decision, which had upheld the restrictions that were struck down in this case, Justice Kavanaugh said, well, since that time, the standard that we use for balancing has changed, and we apply a closer type of scrutiny to restrictions on the First Amendment. But as Justice Kagan points out, essentially in this decision, they applied the same level of scrutiny. And she calls them out, saying that what seems to be happening here, and I think you're right, June, it's happened in some other cases, the court is becoming more comfortable overturning a precedent simply because a majority of justices on the current court think that the prior decision was wrong, rather than that there is some unusual and identifiable need to overturn people's settled expectations.
1: Justice Kagan quoted from a dissent by Justice Stephen Breyer in the McCutcheon case in 2014, where he said that the decision eviscerates our nation's campaign finance laws, leaving a remnant. And at the end of her dissent, she said, I'm not sure what to call a remnant of a remnant, but that is what the court has left today. Is this the end, or do you think there'll be more attacks on what's left of campaign finance laws?
0: There still are limits. That was upheld in Buckley versus Filio. So the $7,000 limit to an individual candidate and these limits, which the majority in dissent debated, at least at the oral argument about, is it technically $44,000 or is it $500,000? It depends how you characterize it, but there still are some limits. So is the next challenge going to say limits should be out the window as well? Or disclosure? Disclosure is still one of the guardrails against corruption that both the majority and the dissent pointed to here. You can imagine a challenge in which a candidate or a party or an organization says that too is not justified. It'll be interesting to see.
1: It's been great having you on. Thanks so much for your insights, Andy. That's Andrew Shapiro of Quinn Emanuel. And that's it for this edition of the Bloomberg Law Show. I'm June Grosso. Stay with us. Today's top stories and global business headlines are coming up right now.
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4: From ABC News, I'm Wayne Cabot. A game changer in the World Cup, the ruling body, FIFA, lifting the red card that penalized American star Folarin Balogun, meaning he will not be suspended for tomorrow's game against Belgium. The Royal Belgian Football Association saying it's astonished by the decision. The AP reporting through a source that the White House made a call to intervene. Today, President Trump thanking FIFA for what he said is reversing a great injustice. The Smithsonian saying it is nonpartisan and always has been, after the White House said that the exhibits there are prepared by people who don't want you to love your country. It accuses the Smithsonian exhibits of having anti-white activism, illegal alien activism, it says, and transgender activism. On ABC's This Week, George Stephanopoulos asked Secretary of the Interior Doug Burgum about President Trump's statement about vandals cutting a 350-foot gash in the reflecting pool.
5: And that's been measured out, so that's just a fact that's what we've got to go back and repair.
6: 350-foot gash?
5: Well, it's multiple gashes that add up to 350 feet.
4: For last night's event on the National Mall, organizers said that the capacity would be 150,000. President Trump is saying that more than 420,000 turned out before the weather hit. And watch the weather again if you're in the east, a level 3 of 4 risk for flooding, downpours in places without power still. Eastern PA, northern New Jersey, downstate New York, 300,000 customers still out, almost as many from storms in Michigan. In New Jersey alone, the heat has killed 25 people since Thursday, says Governor Mikey Sherrill. Most were in homes with no air conditioning. Ukraine's President Zelensky says intelligence indicates Russia is preparing a new massive strike. In Iran, days of mourning for the assassinated Ayatollah are attracting hundreds of thousands each day. 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
6: Heat advisory remains in effect until 8 o'clock this evening. Mostly cloudy skies tonight. Showers and thunderstorms likely through the evening. Some of them could be strong to severe with heavy downpours and strong winds. Lows tonight dropping to the lower to middle 70s. Intervals of clouds and sunshine Monday. Another round of showers and thunderstorms. Few of them could be strong in the afternoon as a cold front approaches from the north. Not as hot. Highs in the middle to upper 80s. Scattered showers likely Monday night. Low near 70. Partly to mostly cloudy, more showers and thunderstorms likely on Tuesday. Highs will get up into the lower to middle 80s. That front sags south of the region Wednesday. Skies will be partly sunny. Just a slight chance for an afternoon shower or thunderstorm. Highs will get up into the middle 80s. I'm Scott Kaplan, and that's your Bloomberg 3-Day Forecast. Now back to the latest headlines from ABC News.
4: No word of any injuries from a large warehouse reportedly storing plastics that is burning in Parkersburg, West Virginia. The Venezuela earthquakes are yielding more bodies, 400 more since yesterday, for a death toll of 3,342. 40,000 more may still be missing. A three-person race for U.S. Senate is down to two. A month before Michigan's primary, Democrat Mallory McMorrow is suspending her campaign, giving no reason. But some in her party wanted to clear the way for Representative Haley Stevens and progressive Abdul El-Sayed to duke it out. Washington State has a millionaire's tax that helps pay for child care. State Democratic leader Joe Fitzgibbon says he's okay with a petition to repeal it.
7: We welcome that. We think this is an important enough issue that that Washingtonians will weigh in, and we wouldn't be pursuing it if we didn't think Washingtonians would support it.
4: Critics say the millionaire's tax is driving people out of state. We are dying less. Early data showing a decrease in death rates last year from the year before. The leading cause of death, heart disease, then cancer. Some causes of death have been increasing, including the flu and pneumonia. We're becoming more antisocial. Axios reports that Americans are socializing less across all ages, but the decline is steepest among young people, 15 to 24-year-olds. 20 years ago, they spent about an hour a day hanging out with each other. Now it's down to 35 minutes, and a lot more time is on their phones. Wayne Cabot, ABC News.
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10: From Bloomberg World Headquarters in New York, I'm Doug Krisner. Let's update top stories. We'll look at market action as well. Oil and gas shipping along a U.S.-protected corridor in the Strait of Hormuz does show some signs of recovery. On Sunday, six oil and gas freighters were observed navigating a route along the Omani coastline. Now, this comes a day after a batch of vessels made unexplained U-turns and detours in the strait. Western navies continued to say the threat risk is substantial since the center of the strait has been mined and ships are also trying to avoid the Iranian military. At the same time this weekend, OPEC Plus has agreed to another modest increase in its oil quota for the month of August. Seven nations, led by Saudi Arabia and Russia, agreed to add 188,000 barrels to their daily output target. Now, in the week ahead, we'll get minutes of the last Fed meeting as well as an account of the rate deliberations from the ECB. We're also expecting Chinese consumer price numbers and a likely interest rate increase from the Reserve Bank of New Zealand. Also this week, the South Korean memory chip maker SK Hynix is set to make its U.S. stock market debut. The company is going to raise $29 billion in a U.S. listing in the biggest ever first share sale by a foreign company. But it comes as semiconductor shares have struggled. Here is Bloomberg's Michael Shepard.
11: The SOX, as we know it affectionately, is down about 10% over the last five trading days before the holiday break. And when we look at it, we see that investors really are showing concerns that maybe this big run-up in AI infrastructure spending may not have legs to continue much past 2026, at least at the same pace.
10: That is Bloomberg's Michael Shepard. Right now in Chicago, futures for the Nikkei 225 are higher by 2%. The cash market will be online in less than 2 hours from now. WTI crude oil, meantime, down 0.3%, 68.45. 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
14: 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My extra special guest this week is Mamoun Hamid. He is the managing member and general partner at Kleiner Perkins, where he is backing the founders building the next generation of transformative technology. He has been a leading investor in enterprise software and artificial intelligence, including first movers into Slack, Figma, Rippling, Glean, Netscope, and Box. He co-founded Social Capital with Chamath in 2011. In 2017, he joined Kleiner Perkins, where he has rebooted the firm and changed its focus entirely. Mamoun Hamid, welcome to Bloomberg.
15: Thank you so much for having me, Barry.
14: So I'm fascinated by your background. You grow up in Frankfurt, Germany. You come to the U.S. to go to college at Purdue, bachelor's in electrical and computer engineering, master's at Stanford, MBA from Harvard. What was the original career plan?
15: So let's go back to, I think, 1986. Do you remember the Challenger explosion?
14: Sure.
15: Every kid growing up, remember that. And one of my teachers was actually supposed to go on the space shuttle because there's a teacher.
14: That's right.
15: Christy McCullough.
14: Christy, that's right.
15: Yeah. And every kid got fascinated by, especially if you had a teacher going to space. So followed the whole journey of the Challenger space shuttle and the teachers and all that. But with that also came this desire to learn more about space. And I instantly wanted to become an astronaut, naturally. I think I was 7 or 8 years old. And as I thought about, you know, high school, liking science and math, thinking about where to go to college. And I was, as you mentioned, I was in Frankfurt, Germany growing up. And one of my uncles, he'd given me this list of colleges, the top 10 engineering schools. And I just applied to all 10. And one of them happened to be Purdue, where actually to this day, the most number of astronauts have graduated from.
14: Really? Oh, that's fascinating.
15: Yeah. So my path was aeronautical engineering and trying to figure out a way to get into space. I've yet to do that. But that is what led me down the path of applying to Purdue in the first place and the association with space and NASA. And then actually going from something so massive and big, space, to something so small, chips and semiconductors and transistors.
14: Which are enabling space, so there's definitely a connection. Is it true that when you went to business school, you were thinking about already being a venture capitalist?
15: I actually, when I applied to business school, so I'd worked for a good 6 years after undergrad, so studied electrical engineering, computer engineering, and that naturally made me think about a career in Silicon Valley, designing chips, which is what I did for the first 6 years of my career working in the semiconductor industry. But what really got pretty interesting for me was the notion of startups and founding companies and how these so-called venture capitalists were behind some of the most iconic companies that I was coming across. And so I actually wanted to get into venture capital. And that's actually why I applied to business school, and specifically only applied to one business school, Harvard, because I naively thought that if you wanted to get into venture capital, you had to go to Harvard or Stanford. And I'd already gone to Stanford for grad school. So, okay, well, it'd be nice to get a change of scenery.
14: Just round it out a little
15: and move
14: bit.
15: To Boston.
14: Yeah. Give up the nice weather.
15: Yeah.
14: So you started in between college and grad school. You spent how many years? You were at Xilinx? You lived for 6 years?
15: Yeah. So the story actually goes is I was 19 when I graduated from college, so from Purdue. And I thought, okay, the best thing for a young kid is to continue to go to grad school. So applied to grad school and ended up getting in at Stanford. But I also got a number of job offers. This is 1997. Mm-hmm. This is the dot-com boom. I'm thinking it's a bit like this time where should you opt out of the job market and get like extremely valuable experience or continue on with grad school? So I did the best of both worlds, which is like I went to Stanford, took a few classes every quarter, and then worked full time at Xilinx. And this is back in 1997. We're talking about sort of the middle of the dot-com boom.
14: Yeah, really, really interesting. You're known today as someone who thinks about software generally and enterprise software in particular. That seems like an unusual transition from semiconductors. What led to that shift? What changed your thinking?
15: Great question, Barry. So in 2005, when I got into venture capital, my full intent was I would like to learn how to invest in great semiconductor companies or founders who build semiconductor companies of the future. And it turns out after the dot-com bust, there was not a lot of investment in infrastructure. So data centers and networking and switching and semiconductors broadly. And so I realized pretty early on that, hey, like, if I want to build a career in investing, you kind of have to go where the puck is going to. And so skate to where the puck is going. And I sort of skated towards Web 2.0 and software because I felt like also in my own firm at US Venture Partners, where I started my venture capital career, where I was an associate, I was hired to go help the partners there evaluate semiconductor opportunities. And that's actually why I went there, because there are some legendary semiconductor investors who happened to be there. And some of my mentors, even today, were the folks running the firm there. So, but I realized that all my friends in 2005 were moving to Web 2.0 internet. This is the beginning of Facebook, which happened to be started at Harvard when I was there. So you're seeing all the people, my cohort's age group, moving into software and web. And I felt like I had to sort of move along with that. And my day job was evaluating semiconductor businesses. But in the evenings, I was in San Francisco. I was going to, you know, the Web 2.0 parties and meeting all the founders starting software businesses. And so I slowly started to just, you know, as a side project, the side project became the main project, which was to move from semis to software and internet stuff. And but in the back of my mind, I always remained a semiconductor guy. And, semis are back now. As you know,
14: and AI seems to be the application of both semis and software. So you're well prepared. We'll talk about AI in a bit. I want to stay in the 2000s when you were at USVP. You had early exposure to companies like Box and Yammer. I don't really remember Yammer. I remember Box.
15: Yeah.
14: Big enterprise software deals. What did you learn from that experience? What have you brought forward with you from that era?
15: Yeah. So Box happened to be my first investment at USVP, where I joined the board. It was an early stage company. It was, you know, a few hundred K of revenue, two very young founders, Dylan and Aaron, 20 and 21 years old, dropped out of college, sort of like the prototypical founder,
14: right?
15: The archetype of a young founder. And they were going after storing your files in the cloud and sharing them inside your company.
14: Let me stop you for a second, because I think anybody under 40 is perplexed by what you just said. I recall, like, late 90s, early 2000s, if I'm either at home or at work or on a laptop or at the beach house, whatever I needed was always somewhere else. And the beauty of early blogging software is I could upload files, I could upload charts, I could upload images. And that was the closest thing to the cloud. It just didn't exist then.
15: Yeah.
14: If you wanted to have something that you can access anywhere you had an internet connection, literally did not exist.
15: Yeah. So maybe if I go back to exactly the point I made in my head, is that if there is one application that moves into the cloud first, it's going to be file sharing. If you recall, I remember this when I was on my Windows computer in the 80s and 90s. What's one of the applications we all used a lot? Do you remember the Windows File Explorer? We're constantly clicking in and trying to find the file.
14: Or searching for it.
15: Searching for it or placing it in a folder very nicely.
14: Like neatly. The name you used to have to put on a file was important, because if you couldn't remember the name,
15: it
14: wasn't like, here's a phrase that's somewhere in this document, go find it. If you didn't remember exactly where that was nested or what name you put, good luck.
15: Good luck, right?
14: Yeah.
15: And so as the world moved from the desktop to the browser. And so by 2006-07, we all are using, at this point, like Firefox, Mozilla. Chrome's not even existent yet.
16: Right. It was Internet Explorer until Chrome came along.
15: Exactly, right? And so my thesis was, okay, one of the applications for business that will move into the browser, so software as a service, will be file sharing and collaboration. And so because, precisely to your point, like the file that you always needed was somewhere else. And this made so much sense to me. And so at the time in 2007, when I invested in Box, there were probably half a dozen, two dozen, I don't know, there's many of these companies doing file sharing, but it was mostly for consumers, mostly
16: right.
15: for like your
16: Dropbox.
15: Dropbox was in that same era, but there was like X-File and Elephant Drive. I mean, I remember these, as an associate, when you're suggesting an investment, you're going to do a lot of diligence. I remember like the laundry list of companies I looked at, there were probably like 40 companies that were doing something similar, but most of them were dedicated towards sort of consumer use cases, photos, music, stuff like that.
16: Napster era was right around then.
15: Exactly, exactly. And so the hypothesis was, hey, like this stuff will be relevant to large companies who will want to have file sharing and collaboration for their companies. And Box actually pivoted from being a consumer company to being an enterprise company. Mm-hmm. And that's when I got pretty excited, because it lined up with sort of this view that I had that large companies will move from file servers in their data centers or wherever in their buildings into files that now reside in the cloud.
16: And they're willing to pay for it.
15: They're willing to pay for it.
16: Unlike back then, anyway, consumers were so reluctant
15: exactly.
16: to pay for anything. And then in 2011, you co-found Social Capital with Chamath, very famous model of social capital, which is how can we address many of the social ills that are hurting the country through the intelligent use of startups, technology, et cetera. Was this a reinvention of venture capital?
15: It was novel for its era, because we decided that we would go after education, healthcare, and finance. Three of the largest parts of society. And how do we address inequities in those areas with our investments, and believing that technology has the ability to democratize access to healthcare, education, and financial services. And that's largely played out over the last 15 years. But we just thought that there would be a ton of opportunity. As venture capitalists, we're seeking out opportunity. And we thought that going after large pockets of GDP, you'd identify really exciting opportunities. Turns out, my interests remained in enterprise software. And I did spend a lot of my time in enterprise software, even when we started Social Capital.
16: Coming up, we continue our conversation with Mamoun Hamid, Kleiner Perkins managing member, talking about the reboot of the firm. I'm Barry Ritholtz. 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
20: 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Driving for Uber has gotten tougher.
21: Uber is tightening their background checks for their rideshare drivers in the U.S. and is applying the new standards to existing workers.
20: Natalie Lung wrote the story for Bloomberg News.
21: So what is happening is they're expanding the number of criminal convictions to types of crimes that would disqualify a driver or a delivery worker from working on its platform.
20: And those crimes include violent felonies such as armed robbery and aggravated assault.
21: So Uber has been facing thousands of lawsuits from mostly female passengers who said their drivers sexually assaulted them or harassed them.
20: Bottom line, it's the end of the road for a number of Uber drivers.
21: So Uber told us that this could lead to a removal of tens of thousands of existing drivers and delivery workers, and that represents about 0.5% of their active workers in the U.S.
20: As of April, Uber had about 10 million drivers and couriers worldwide. I'm Charlie Pellett, Bloomberg Radio.
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6: Heat advisory until 8 p.m. Showers and thunderstorms likely through the evening. Some of them could be strong to severe. Lows tonight, 70 to 75. Intervals of clouds and sun Monday. Showers and thunderstorms likely again, mostly in the afternoon. High in the middle to upper 80s. Partly to mostly cloudy. Another round of showers and thunderstorms Tuesday. High 80 to 85. I'm Scott Kaplan with your three-day forecast on Bloomberg 99.1.
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24: On a recent edition of the Big Take Asia podcast, Indonesia's $15 billion free lunch experiment. Host Rebecca Chung Wilkins talks with Bloomberg's Rosalind Matheson about the massive operation required to get tens of millions of people free lunches each day and the challenges it faces.
25: In the rural area, it's rough going. You know, the roads are often washed away. They're prone to flooding. They're potholed already. So the trucks have to navigate these roads to make each stop. And they've got to try and make each stop on time. And they say every day they're feeling pressured to make sure that they do their deliveries on time. Another logistical challenge that they face, particularly in the rural area, is that there aren't big farmer markets open every day. They have to drive a couple of hours to another bigger town to source produce. So that's another logistical challenge.
26: Then there's the question of food safety. Across the country, at least 15,000 children have fallen ill due to food poisoning linked to the program.
25: There were particularly early on quite widespread and documented cases of food poisoning. There were some reports even of shards of glass in some meals. There are still those occurring, but they do seem to be tapering off. When we spoke to the head of the National Nutrition Agency, he was telling us very clearly they are penalising kitchens for infringements. So they might stop their payments for a couple of weeks. In extreme cases, they will close those kitchens entirely.
26: Critics of the program point to food safety issues like these, and they're beginning to ask whether the program can actually deliver the kind of economic payoff promised by the government. Roz put that question to the head of Celios, a Jakarta-based think tank.
25: The head of the think tank asked him how he would grade it. He said, well, I give it an F for now.
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16: I'm Barry Ritholtz. You're listening to Masters in Business on Bloomberg Radio. Mamoun Hamid is my extra special guest. He is a partner at Kleiner Perkins, where he is driving the firm's focus on early stage investments in artificial intelligence and related technology. So you co-led the refounding of Kleiner Perkins in 2017-2018. The firm was refocused on early stage Series A investing. Tell us what was behind the thought process. What made you say, we don't want to be bigger, we want to be smaller and more focused?
15: Yeah, if I look back at the decades of being probably the most successful venture capital firm throughout the 70s, 80s, 90s, and even the early 2000s, the one thing that defined Kleiner Perkins was it was a small partnership of seven-ish or so partners who sat around a table in Menlo Park meeting companies and having healthy discourse and debate about what companies to invest in and what the future of technology would bring to the world. And it was defined really by a small group of partners that were, in many cases, technical. They were operators, They had a passion for technology and its impact on humanity. And that was sort of what I kept coming back to, is that that was what defined Kleiner's decades of success. And we went back to the future in 2017 and 18 to that model. And today our partnership is six partners, and then we have three more investment professionals. So we're a very small, nimble team. So we have two funds, and this team invests from both pools of capital.
16: So early stage, is that seed round or is it a little more developed?
15: Yeah. So the early stage fund is seed, Series A mostly,
16: mm-hmm.
15: and maybe some Bs. And then the growth fund is VCs all the way to, we invested in the last Anthropic round at, mm-hmm. you know, a $900 billion valuation, which is, you know, rare for special companies, but it has the ability to invest across even to the pre-IPO
16: round. And is it a coincidence that the growth fund is 2.5 times the size of the seed fund? At that point, these companies are bigger, require a bigger check, or is that just happenstance?
15: I think our funds are sized based on the opportunity set in front of us. Our early stage funds have been almost exactly 35 companies for the last 15 years. Mm-hmm. So 35 companies per fund, which we think about as the right number of shots on goal for an early stage fund to return
16: like
15: multiples on it.
16: 25 to 30 million per.
15: Exactly. Exactly. So it starts out with maybe, in some cases, a $5 million check, and the subsequent check is another 15, 20. Or it could be first check is 30, and then with pro rata, you're investing, let's say, up to $40 million per in a company, and then your growth fund is doubling down, investing a lot more in those companies.
16: Huh, really, really kind of interesting. So the focus is artificial intelligence startups across software, healthcare, transportation and autonomy industries. So let's unpack that, because I'm hearing a little overlap with each of your prior venture experiences. Tell us why those four areas are so attractive.
15: Yeah, so this is a truly once in a lifetime revolution that we're going through with AI. And the number of exciting companies, people that we're seeing right now is at an all-time high. The whole world in some ways is being refactored with AI. And this is just the very beginning. And so I would say that all parts of the economy, even beyond those four areas, it is, like I mentioned earlier, healthcare, financial services. It is all sorts of knowledge work. It is going to be all sorts of physical automation in terms of robotics. We're even space, even defense areas, drug discovery, materials discovery. I think it is all fair game at this point in terms of where the exciting pockets of innovation are, just because there has never been a tailwind like this that really allows all parts of the world to be refactored based on, you know, the biggest technological revolution ever.
16: So I'm glad you described it that way, because I keep hearing people compare AI to the internet, and that seems too contained, too timid. I wonder if you agree with the thought that the only thing remotely comparable to this is the Industrial Revolution, which centuries later we're still dealing with the impact of.
15: I absolutely agree with you, Barry. It is like the Industrial Revolution. It's like the railroads. It's like the printing press. It is that. It's not the internet.
16: That's really interesting, because when I think internet, the first thing you think of is, oh, this is a bubble and this is going to collapse. But you mentioned you're an investor in Anthropic. These are, forget not profitable companies, these are companies with giant revenue streams already. They're barely a few years old. How big can this sector get? Is this going to take over every corner of the economy?
15: Yeah, let's talk about that. I think that's the real conversation, and the more the very exciting conversation that one can have about this topic is. And I start at a very high level, which is the GDP of the world today.
16: Mm-hmm.
15: It's about $120 trillion, and about half of that is labor, the labor component of it. So roughly $60 trillion. And of that 60 trillion, roughly 60% or so is white collar, maybe 50, 60 somewhere. So that's anywhere from $30-35 trillion.
16: Mm-hmm.
15: If you look at tokens and what the frontier model companies provide, it is units of labor. We're already seeing how those units of labor are being utilized in computer science, so software development, in law, in medicine, in drug discovery. These are little agents and buddies that we as humans have now to help us do more with our intellect. And the way I see it is that, you know, we're talking about trillions of dollars that are opening up for these companies that exist. And Exhibit A is a company like Anthropic, which is publicly stated, has gone from zero to $45 billion revenue run rate.
16: That's unbelievable.
15: In a matter of less than 3 years. Okay. And that is likely going to double. And, you know, the company started this year, I believe, at 20. It is already doubled, more than doubled, in the short year that we've been in so far. And so these numbers are astounding, not only because these companies are selling software or technology, they're selling units of labor. And the labor markets, as we all know, are the biggest component, as I just mentioned earlier, of the world's GDP. We're talking about trillions of opportunity, dollars of opportunity. And that's what excites us so much about this time, is that it's not just about selling tools and software that we've been accustomed to selling to IT departments. It's selling like actual labor to companies, to corporations, to, you know, even to consumers who are using AI in their personal lives.
16: So let's talk a little bit about that. The fear I keep hearing is everybody's going to lose their job. It's a very Malthusian argument that this technology is going to replace labor the way the steam engine did. I'm getting a sense from the data and from other analysts like Torsten Slok that this isn't a replacement for white collar labor. It's an enhancement, or at least that's the argument. Give us your perspective on that.
15: Yeah, I actually fully agree with that, the point of view that you have. It's like, you know, getting email. I mean, I think the fact that we got the computer didn't, you know, the people who were using the typewriter started using the computer and started doing other types of jobs. Even in the steam engine era or the Industrial Revolution, we found ways to repurpose jobs or people and their skills. I don't think humans are going out of style. I don't think, you know, the world is going to be largely unemployed and on UBI. Because we are going to displace all this work and all these people with AI. I think it's the extreme where the mind goes to, but that's just not the reality. And that sort of bears itself in the numbers that we see, you know, in record low unemployment rates. And actually, we need more labor, more people than we ever have. And so
16: more skilled labor. We are seeing a decrease in job availability for kids right out of college for unskilled labor. If anything, is this likely to force more people to get more technical, to up their skill set?
15: I actually do believe that. It is not like you don't need to be a software developer and study CS anymore because, you know, these software jobs are going away. It is like now the job of a software engineer is to manage a whole host of agents and make them do work for them and be the brains behind the operation. Think of it as like you have all these little agents and we'll call them little employees who are working on your behalf. And so, yeah, that is like the higher level thinking and the things that actually, you know, like when we go to school, we think about how to problem solve. And, you know, if we're solving a math problem, it's hard. We think about many different ways to solve it. And same way. It's like, how am I going to use AI to help me solve problems? And that's the way I think we all, and I would say, you know, we have four kids. You know, believe it or not, I'm telling them go into math, science, like, and actually art, like have like spectral diversity in your learning, because all the skills that mattered in the past, solving, you know, math problems with pen and paper, will really matter in the future.
16: Coming up, we continue our conversation with Mamoun Hamid, partner at Kleiner Perkins, discussing the state of venture investing today.
15: It is the most interesting time in my venture career, and for obvious reasons. This AI revolution, the tailwinds that AI brings to companies that are being started today, is unlike anything we've seen before. So the quality of ideas is at an all-time high.
16: I'm Barry Ritholtz. 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
1: ABC News, I'm Wayne Cabot. President Trump may be behind FIFA's decision to lift tomorrow's suspension of American World Cup star Folarin Balogun, who got a red card for mistakenly stepping on an opponent's ankle. The AP saying the White House made a call to intervene. The U.S. plays Belgium tomorrow. Belgium's team saying it's astonished by this. The heat has killed 25 people just in New Jersey. This update tonight from the State Health Department. The cooling storms that hit last night have left 300,000 customers blacked out there and in Pennsylvania and New York, but the most outages now are from storms in Michigan. A woman in her 20s was killed by do-it-yourself fireworks.
2: A chaotic scene unfolding in front of a home after a car caught on fire when a large quantity of fireworks ignited and exploded in Chino, California. One of several 4th of July weekend mishaps coast to coast.
1: That's ABC's Melissa Adan reporting. This is ABC News.
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5: From Bloomberg World's headquarters in New York, I'm Doug Krisner. Let's update top stories. We'll look at market action as well. Crude oil prices are drifting lower after OPEC Plus agreed to another modest increase in its oil quota for the month of August. Seven nations, led by Saudi Arabia and Russia, will add 188,000 barrels to their daily output target. At the same time, oil and gas shipping along the U.S.-protected corridor of the Strait of Hormuz does show signs of recovery. On Sunday, six oil and gas freighters were observed navigating a route along the Omani coastline. Right now, WTI crude oil is down about 0.4%, 68.40. The Brent contract weaker by more than 0.5% at 71.75. So, in the week ahead, we'll get minutes of the last Fed meeting as well as an account of the ECB's latest rate decision. We're also expecting Chinese consumer price numbers and a likely interest rate increase from the Reserve Bank of New Zealand. We'll also get in the States a smattering of earnings. We have more from Bloomberg's Charlie Pellett.
6: Traders return to work with the Dow at a record and the S&P 500 index up by more than 9% year to date. Amanda Agati is Chief Investment Officer for Asset Management at PNC Bank.
7: We've got earnings season coming in a few short weeks, and I think that'll be the catalyst to get this rally engaged again.
6: Indeed, July 14th, we'll be hearing from JP Morgan Chase, Citigroup, and Wells Fargo. This week, we hear from PepsiCo, Delta Airlines, and Levi Strauss in New York. Charlie Pellett, Bloomberg Radio.
5: Also this week, the South Korean memory chip maker SK Hynix is set to make its U.S. stock market debut. The company will raise $29 billion in a U.S. listing in the biggest ever first-time share sale by a foreign company. And as long as we're talking about memory chip makers, over the weekend, Micron Technology broke ground on the expansion of its factory in western Japan. Right now in Chicago, Nikkei futures higher by 2.4%. Equities in Tokyo will begin trading in an hour and 18 minutes from now. Global news 24 hours a day. 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
3: Now, your three-day weather forecast on Bloomberg 99.1.
8: Heat advisory in effect until 8 p.m. Showers and thunderstorms this evening could be strong to severe. Cloudy through the overnight, low 70 to 75. More clouds and sun. Another round of showers and thunderstorms Monday. A few could be strong. High 85 to 90. Partly to mostly cloudy. More showers and thunderstorms Tuesday. Highs only in the lower 80s. I'm Scott Kaplan with your three-day forecast on Bloomberg 99.1.
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17: This is a Bloomberg Money Minute. Is youth employment being impacted by AI?
18: So we don't see that happening at this point.
17: The unemployment rate for people ages 16 to 24 stands at 9.4%. Manpower Group Chair and CEO Jonas Priesing says if kids are having trouble finding work, there are other reasons besides artificial intelligence, at least right now.
18: As we look at the overall labor dynamics along with the economic trends, we think this is more cyclical as opposed to a structural trend of younger people having difficulty entering into the workforce due to the impact of AI.
17: Priesing tells Bloomberg News at the World Economic Forum in Dalian, China, that their latest outlook for 2026 finds that business IT alignment has overtaken cybersecurity as the top CIO priority for the first time.
18: Organizations are going to be very keen to get workers to adopt AI.
17: Priesing adds the future of work depends on the future worker and worker innovation. Amy Morris, Bloomberg Radio.
19: 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Norway is just minutes away from its first ever trip to the quarterfinals, leading Brazil 2-0 in stoppage time in New Jersey. Both goals from who else? Erling Haaland in the 79th and 90th minutes. He's now tied with Messi and Mbappe in the race for the Golden Boot with 7. Next matchup on the schedule will be at 8 Eastern, Mexico hosting England. Meanwhile, the U.S. will have Flo Balogun for its round of 16 match against Belgium tomorrow in Seattle. FIFA suspended his red card from the last match against Bosnia and Herzegovina in the round of 32. Cristiano Ronaldo says this will be his final World Cup. Portugal getting ready to take on Spain in the round of 16 tomorrow in Dallas. Again, minutes left in New Jersey. Norway leads Brazil 2-0. With this World Soccer Update, Brad Heller, Westwood One Sports.
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22: 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Mamoun Hamid is my extra special guest. He is a partner at Kleiner Perkins, where he is driving the firm's focus on early stage investments in artificial intelligence and related technology. Let's talk a little bit about the state of venture investing today. When you meet a founder for the first time,

0: suggests that there's a lot of really high quality ideas and founders that we're seeing. And so I would say it's the volume is because of that at an all time high. And so to your question of like, what are we looking for? I think obviously, everything today is AI enabled, AI tailwinds, and, venture capital, isn't venture capital unless there's like a strong tailwind of something.
1: Mm-hmm.
0: And so this is makes it such an exciting time because there's such a strong tailwind, and the pace at which, the tailwinds are like the winds are so strong, and in some ways because, the frontier model companies are providing better and better models, which allow, companies that build on these models to provide, strong value proposition. Take, for example, a company like Harvey, which is AI for legal, is in most of the AM Law 100s, sells to large enterprises, and Fortune 100 type companies, and becoming sort of the de facto way that legal law firms and legal departments are using AI inside of their companies and inside of law firms. And yes, they have a lot of secret sauce on top of what the model companies, but at the same time, they get better and better as these models get better and better. And this is a category that just got created in the last few years. And there are numerous examples like it in every sector of society. Just to take a step back, when we first saw, I don't know your reaction was to ChatGPT when you first saw it, but for me, it was the same reaction I had when I first got to use a browser, internet browser. To me, that Netscape moment was equivalent to the ChatGPT moment.
1: Mm-hmm.
0: And we started to think about what are the second order effect? What are the things that come from here, from ChatGPT, from LLMs? And it was, we thought about like the labor pyramid, think about knowledge work. And we went straight to, okay, what are the most highly skilled, highly paid jobs in the country? And if you actually look at the top 20 list of jobs, dollars made by job, it's some form of engineer,
1: mm-hmm.
0: doctor, or lawyer. And so what we did at Kleiner Perkins was to invest in companies that do AI for legal, AI for software development, AI for medicine. And so we invested in companies like Harvey, Windsurf, which got acquired by Google. We invested in a company called Ambience, Open Evidence, to go after that labor pyramid.
1: Top of the pyramid.
0: And back to your point, it's like an enhancement to those people. It was supposed to be like a co-pilot, and which it is. It's, and in some
1: registered case, trademark Microsoft Corporation.
0: Exactly. Co-pilot, exactly. And in some cases, it's become an autonomous agent for those people.
1: Mm-hmm.
0: So software developers run agents to do work for them now. And so we worked our way down the labor pyramid a bit. And we went down, what's the next level? So think of it like, if doctors, lawyers, engineers are in the 200K plus a year pay, then what's one below that? You know, like you've got financial analysts, salespeople, nurses. And so then we invest in that next class of companies. So Rogo, which is AI for finance,
1: mm-hmm.
0: Hippocratic, which is an agentic nursing platform, Nooks and Revo, which are helping salespeople be co-pilots for their work. And so we've sort of worked our way down the labor pyramid. And if you think about the pyramid, guess what's at the bottom of the pyramid? It's physical labor. Mm-hmm. It is the lowest paid, lowest skill in some, and eventually robotics will get there,
1: right?
0: And hopefully do a lot of the backbreaking work that nobody should be doing.
1: Right.
0: And I think we eventually, that is sort of the way, also goes along with the timeline of the way we're thinking about these things, is that you start with the highly skilled, highly paid, and eventually over the next decade, we get down to the sort of lowest scale, lowest paid work.
1: So you mentioned the tailwind behind AI. What does that do to valuations? How do you underwrite startups in a market where even the half decent companies look kind of expensive?
0: Great question. When you have companies that have gone from zero to a trillion in value, you know, in the last 3 to 4 years, and when you're a founder, what do? You point to that

0: That's what I can be. I can get to $1 trillion because I'm going after really large problems. And we love that, ambition. And what do people do then? Is that, well, you know, if the probability of a $1 trillion outcome is 1%, and you do all the other 99% of probabilities for the rest of the numbers, you've got yourself to a expected value of $10 billion or more, at least. That's the minimum, right? You do the 1% of $1 trillion, right. $10 billion, and you add up all the other probabilities, it's probably like $30, $40, $50 billion. And so if you're looking at a Series A company where the ambition is tremendous, the valuation may just be, you know, you're raising $100 million at $1 billion valuation for two guys out the gate. And those are real examples. And I think we've got a bit of this, you know, pointing at the large outcome. And if it's paired with smart people, ambitious idea, it has that kind of potential. But the reality is, like, there's usually one or two of those real outliers that are Mag 7 scale.
1: Right.
0: And just the you know, just gravity in itself doesn't allow for, you know, the world can't have, you know, $100 trillion companies.
1: Plus, if it's a $1 trillion total addressable market, it's going to attract a lot of competition, a lot of other startups, perhaps more than if you're focusing on a smaller niche. Although even the cloud storage was, you mentioned 40 companies early days, there's got to be tens of thousands of companies going for each of these segments in AI.
0: Yeah, and there are. And I think the hard part of the work that we have is identifying what we think will be the leading company. Because in technology, generally speaking, the leading company gets most of the market cap, you know, which is, if you look at the Mag 7.
1: Winner take all.
0: Winner take most, right?
1: Right.
0: Like, take 90% of the market. You know, NVIDIA, 95% of all GPU spend. Take Google, Alphabet, you know, multiple businesses. Or take a Tesla. Take a Meta, own social, right? So winner takes most in technology.
1: Huh, really, really interesting. You've described the AI moment as one of the most important company building opportunities in our lifetime. What's the risk of venture funding too many of these startups? Or is this just a fat head of winners and a long tail of, well, we gave it a shot? Is this just the nature of this business where it's a couple of winners are driving all the returns for your funds?
0: Yeah, venture is a power law business. There's no question about it. And if you already look at, like, there's this article I read the other day where 90% of the AI revenue is in the hands of two companies.
1: That's crazy.
0: OpenAI and Anthropic.
1: Right.
0: So, and the remaining 10% is in a bunch of companies that are excellent companies. But the scale of those two other companies is so massive.
1: Right.
0: That it dwarfs all the other good, great work that's happening in tons of other companies that we've backed. And by the way, like, you know, those will be great outcomes and be great companies. So there's no question about it. It's just that it dwarfs, and the power law really does. You can see it when you look at the numbers. It's, yes, our job is to be in the companies that make history and are following the power law. What we find is that there actually, you would think there's dozens of companies. There's actually tens, maybe like less than 10. And there's like 2 to 3 that are converging to become winners in a category. And I think everyone's trying to identify those 2 to 3 companies and be in those 2 to 3 companies. And so one of the challenges we face is that we try to invest in what we think is the winner in the category early. Sometimes you don't know early that this is the winner. And if you invest too early, you conflict yourself out of the eventual winner.
1: Right. You only invest in one company per silo, so to speak?
0: Yes.
1: Right. Yeah. Just to avoid those sort of conflicts.
0: So the conflict, typically we're joining the boards of these companies. And if you have, you know, confidential board level information and you don't want that, like, now you invest in a competitor, all of a sudden there's a chance of conflict right. of interest. And so we definitely try to avoid that conflict of interest.
1: So I'm kind of fascinated by, as venture investors, you obviously see the promise of AI across all these different economic sectors. I'm curious how you're using AI internally at Kleiner Perkins are using it to source deals or do due diligence or predict specific outcomes. How does AI fit into your operations?
0: Yeah, we have definitely been maxing out on AI internally, not only because we invest in these companies, whether we use Glean is a company we incubated inside of Kleiner Perkins, actually, and it's in year seven now. It's a pre-AI company started by an incredible engineer, Arvind Jain. And that's like our knowledge management. And so that's an example. But we get so much information, and whether it's board decks, and they're long, board memos, financials, we are heavily leveraging AI.
1: Thank you, Mamoun, for being so generous with your time. We have been speaking with Mamoun Hamed. He is partner at Kleiner Perkins. If you enjoy this conversation, well, check out any of the 647 we've done over the past 12 years. You can find those at Apple, Spotify, YouTube, Bloomberg, wherever you get your favorite podcasts. I would be remiss if I did not thank the crack staff that helps put these conversations together each week. Alexis Noriega is my video producer. Sean Russo is my researcher. Anna Luke is my podcast producer. I'm Barry Ritholtz. 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
4: From ABC News, I'm Wayne Cabot. Now 25 dead from the heat in New Jersey alone. That update just in from the State Health Department. The victims in age from mid-30s to mid-80s. Most had no air conditioning in a heat wave that Governor Mikey Sherrill says was the worst in 14 years in New Jersey. The cooling storms that ended it may make a return tonight in the same places where the power still isn't restored from last night. Here's ABC's Andrew Dimbert.
5: Severe weather threatening as millions of Americans head home after the 4th of July weekend. The weather already impacting travel in the busy Northeast Corridor. Philadelphia, New York, and Washington all seeing delays. Powerful storms downing trees and knocking out power in northern New Jersey. Lightning adding to the fireworks show in Camden. A similar scene in Lawton, Oklahoma. Other displays canceled due to high winds and heavy rain. The storms delaying the record-breaking fireworks display at the National Mall.
4: Speaking of fireworks, police have a man in custody after a large quantity of fireworks exploded in Chino, California, killing a woman in her 20s and torching a vehicle on the street.
6: Out of nowhere, the floor shook. There was a humongous explosion. The explosion was so loud, it's what I would assume a gas line in a house blew up.
4: Gabriel Gilmore visiting his mother at the time when he felt the explosion. A fireworks ban in Provo, Utah was ignored last night, causing a brush fire. Police are asking for help in finding the culprit. President Trump may have been behind FIFA's decision to lift tomorrow's suspension of American World Cup star Folarin Balogun. The U.S. plays Belgium, whose team says it is astonished. The AP says the White House made a call to intervene. Two National Guardsmen shot and killed a man during a pursuit in Memphis overnight. About 400 National Guard troops are deployed in Memphis as part of President Trump's domestic military surge that began last August. 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
7: Heat advisory remains in effect until 8 o'clock this evening. Mostly cloudy skies tonight. Showers and thunderstorms likely through the evening. Some of them could be strong to severe with heavy downpours and strong winds. Lows tonight dropping to the lower to middle 70s. Intervals of clouds and sunshine Monday. Another round of showers and thunderstorms. Few of them could be strong in the afternoon as a cold front approaches from the north. Not as hot. Highs in the middle to upper 80s. Scattered showers likely Monday night. Low near 70. Partly to mostly cloudy, more showers and thunderstorms likely on Tuesday. Highs will get up into the lower to middle 80s. That front sags south of the region Wednesday. Skies will be partly sunny. Just a slight chance for an afternoon shower or thunderstorm. Highs will get up into the middle 80s. I'm Scott Kaplan, and that's your Bloomberg three-day forecast. Now back to the latest headlines from ABC News.
4: Hollywood had high hopes for the long weekend, but a new movie was a bit of a dud compared to expectations.
8: We movie the Minions con Monstras!
9: Minions and Monsters mustered up $60 million at the box office, way below the $80 million that had been projected for that family film over the extended holiday weekend. It marks the lowest opening for the series.
10: What are you, some sort of old man toy?
9: What? Toy Story 5, meanwhile, notched the number 2 slot with $31 million. It's that movie's third week of release. And Supergirl slid to third place in week 2, raking in $9.6 million in ticket sales. Mike Dubusky, ABC News.
4: Someone's been stealing the sewer covers in San Francisco, striking in the middle of the night for reasons no one knows. Jessica Lipnack has been seeing it on her Ring camera.
11: 15 seconds, next one. 15 seconds. It took him no time at all. He was complete, you know, professional.
4: People there had nicknamed the thief the Great Drain Robber. Virginia will have cameras in pedestrian crosswalks and at stop signs, thanks to a bill by State Senator Angelia Williams-Graves.
12: They will turn on when they sense, if you will, the car approaching and not slowing down. The goal is for people to obey the rules of the road.
4: Violators can expect to be fined. The law took effect July 1st, letting towns and municipalities install these cameras if they choose to. I'm Wayne Cabot, ABC News.
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13: From Bloomberg World Headquarters in New York, I'm Doug Krisner. Let's update top stories. We'll look at market action as well. Oil prices are trading lower after OPEC Plus agreed to another modest increase in its quota for the month of August. Seven nations led by Saudi Arabia and Russia will add 188,000 barrels to their daily output target. WTI crude down 0.5%, 68.40. The Brent contract weaker by more than 0.5% at 71.75. At the same time, oil and gas shipping along a U.S.-protected corridor in the Strait of Hormuz does show signs of recovery. On Sunday, six oil and gas freighters were observed navigating a route along the Omani coastline. In the week ahead, we'll get minutes of the last Fed meeting, as well as an account of the ECB's latest rate decision. We're also expecting Chinese numbers on consumer prices and a likely rate hike from the Reserve Bank of Australia. Also this week, the South Korean memory chip maker SK Hynix is set to make its U.S. stock market debut. The company will raise $29 billion in a U.S. listing. And SpaceX is poised to join the NASDAQ 100 on Monday. Investors in SpaceX have been largely flying a bit blind since the company's record-breaking IPO last month, but this week they may get some clarity. Here is Bloomberg's Charlie Pellett.
14: There have been few financial projections to help determine what the stock is actually worth. But this coming week, the quiet period for analysts at banks that underwrote the IPO ends. Starting Tuesday, investors should expect a pile of new research, price targets, and growth estimates, all of which should help shed light on where the shares are likely heading in the near term and over the next few years. SpaceX, which is based in Starbase, Texas, won't report earnings until August 17th in New York. Charlie Pellett, Bloomberg Radio.
13: Right now in Chicago, futures for the Nikkei 225 are higher by 2.3%. The cash market will begin trading at the top of the hour. Global news 24 hours a day and whenever you want it with Bloomberg News Now. 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

0: This is Wall Street Week. I'm David Westin, bringing you stories of capitalism. Coming to an internet near you, artificial intelligence. Will those helpful chatbots kill the search and advertising paying for all that content that you enjoy?
1: And liftoff of Falcon 9.
0: Plus, the race to make money in space. Companies are competing to launch 100,000 satellites in the next 5 years as China builds out its own space infrastructure in Latin America. And investing in Bolivia. A new regime aims to be friendly to private enterprise. But when is the right time for investors to dip their toe in the water? This is a story about big changes on tiny screens. Since its inception, the internet has become where we turn for content. Content we mostly access through search, and that's mostly free. But of course, it's not really free. When we searched on platforms like Google, we were directed to web pages created by publishers who got paid for all those ads we spent time looking at. Now all that is changing, and as AI becomes the new gateway to the web, it's transforming the economics of the internet.
2: We believe the high water mark for internet traffic, like that was sent out from social media and search and AI tools, which are quite nascent at the time, was 2022. Essentially, over the last 4 years, those numbers have been dropping.
0: Rand Fishkin is an author and entrepreneur who specializes in online search, the main way that most of us interact with the web.
2: I do a lot of research with clickstream data, which essentially looks at devices and what they visit and don't visit. Whereas in 2011, Google was sending north of 70% of all searches to a third-party website, right? A website not owned or controlled by Google. And today that number is in the mid-40s and falling. That clearly indicates this zero-click trend.
0: Zero-click. It's a term for an online search result that doesn't lead to any other web pages. That can be good news for users if their question has been answered quickly and correctly. No need to spend time scrolling through all that text and pages of ads. But if you are a publisher counting on that click to bring traffic to your website and to sell those ads, it's very bad news, which means the creators of all that web content have to rethink the game.
2: Long before AI, Google started disintermediating content providers by answering questions right in the search results. You search for the Met score, the score's right at the top. And AI just enhanced their ability to do this.
0: For an idea of just how big this change is for Google itself, here's the company's head of search talking about incorporating AI just last month.
3: 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Now this is the biggest upgrade to our iconic search box since its debut, over 25 years ago.
4: The problem is that most people don't click on the links.
0: Caitlin Petrie is author of All the News That's Fit to Click and a professor at Rutgers who studies the way algorithms shape online media.
4: News sites that were counting on referrals from Google for their traffic, for their ad revenue, to draw maybe subscribers who might come to the site, get interested, and then subscribe, are now seeing, in some cases, very dramatic decreases in the traffic that they're getting from Google.
0: The move from print to the internet, many people think, actually eliminated some news sources. A lot of local newspapers, for example, were eliminated, partly because of the business model challenge, the revenue challenge. Do we face a risk of that with AI, that we will eliminate even further sources?
4: I think we do. I think it's a major concern.
0: It was really revealing. Perhaps nobody in the world has a better view of these changes and what they mean for online content creators than Neil Vogel.
5: What happened was our audience, right, and we reach half of America each month, our audience on the internet was 75% from Google search, 2022, maybe a little bit more, maybe a little bit less, but ballpark that. That is now 25% of our audience.
0: Vogel is CEO of People Inc., the largest online and print publisher in America. It reaches 175 million people each month, with dozens of publications whose names you know well.
5: Better Homes and Gardens, People, Entertainment Weekly, Travel and Leisure, Food and Wine. And we put all of these brands together because we believed we understood how to run these classic heritage brands on the internet. And we've been proven right.
6: Although Vogel has had a front row seat to the collapse in search traffic that AI has ushered in, he also told us something surprising. His business is booming.
5: We're very profitable, and we're defying the narrative around publishing, that is, publishers can't succeed in this world, and we're succeeding. We feel really good and really optimistic about the future of media.
0: Back in the day, before there even was an internet, believe it or not, there was a time. If you look at a publisher, newspaper, magazine, their revenue came from two sources, subscription and advertising. What's your revenue model?
5: If you look at the internet, that is where we thrive. That is our bread and butter. 90% of our profitability comes from our internet and our online presence. That is very much advertising, but it's also lots of other things.
6: Those other things include deals and branded products. But, Vogel says, they've also got a new revenue stream.
5: We license content to LLMs and AI engines. We sat with Sam Altman at OpenAI right before they could launch the first commercial LLM. This is the fall of 2022. And we saw this LLM, and we saw what it could do, and we were like, uh-oh. Like, the world is going to be different from here. And there's moments in your life when you know the world's going to be different. Like, you have your first kid, or the Philadelphia Eagles win the Super Bowl, and you know that, like, your world's going to be different from there. This was one of those moments. This was, like, the business version of that moment. And we took a look at this, and our first reaction is, thank God we have brands. Because what we knew was this was going to be a new paradigm in media, and we knew there were going to be risks, and there were going to be opportunities. And we made the bet and had the thesis that says, if you have these intangible assets that really, really mean something to people, you have something that is going to increase in value in an artificial era. And starting in 22 and 23, we started to build other ways to distribute our brands. TikTok, Instagram, YouTube, our own emails, product licensing, all of these things we did. And cut to today, 5 years later, we've made 10 straight quarters on Wall Street. We're growing in an area where most publishers are struggling, and we did it because we have these amazing brands that can live in all these places, and our aggregate audience size is multiples what it was when we started here.
0: You mentioned that you do have licensing arrangements with some of the LLMs,
5: yes,
0: large language models. How does that work for you? Is it real money?
5: So it's real money. It's material for us. I think we made a decision. Maybe it's right, maybe it's wrong. So far, I think it's right that we wanted a seat at the table. The important thing to understand and realize is AI needs three things. It needs power, which has been a lot of talk about power. It needs a model. It's been a lot of talk about models. And it needs inputs. We are the inputs. We are the training of the models. Now, we believe, and I think if you talk to any of these AI professionals, believe the internet's been crawled. All the data in the world is already in the models. So the value should accrue to those of us that are still making substantial amounts of new things that are needed for the search use case, which is a very big use case, and are needed for all the corporate clients that want to use LLMs for their stuff. So it could be something simple as, we have 50 new recipes with avocados in them, and avocados are important, to, I can tell you every single thing Kim Kardashian did yesterday, but these are things that are very valuable, these pieces of data. The other thing we did, which is really important here, is part of having a seat at the table is we wanted to control our own destiny. Last summer in July, we made a decision and we partnered with a group called Cloudflare to block every AI crawler you could possibly block. So you cannot get access to our content unless you pay us for it.
6: For a publisher with strong, well-established brands, even the uncertain future with AI may be bright. But for smaller publishers and for the web as a whole, the outlook may not be as encouraging.
0: Potentially, in the longer run, what could this mean for the internet itself? Because the internet really has thrived on very rich production of content. If content providers don't get paid for that, sooner or later, there's not going to be as much content.
2: Yeah, this death spiral that you're describing has been something that people have theorized over the last 3 or 4 years with no discernible solution. I'm going to tell you what I think is the most likely scenario, but it's also the most tragic one, which is that in a few years, AI tools find themselves unable to get enough content to train on, whether that's video or text or audio, long form, short form, and they decide to build their own publishing departments. And in years to come, a decade, 2 decades from now, it would not surprise me if OpenAI or Anthropic looked a lot like TikTok, where they have a creator fund and they pay creators a certain amount based on the amount of traffic, page views, and value to the training set that these creators provide. And so they're contract employing these creators, and we get an AI-shaped internet, right? An internet that is built not only for, but by AI tools. That seems quite probable.
4: I think that that is something that if I worked at an AI company, I would really be thinking about, because if the traffic drops so significantly that we see even more jobs in journalism be lost, we see even more, especially local outlets, but a lot of news outlets shutter themselves because they can't stay afloat, that diminishes the amount of content that these LLMs can train on too, right? So this is something that I think we should all be concerned about, not just journalists, but also those who work at AI companies. Anyone who cares about the future of democracy should be thinking about this right now.
0: Tell me how broadly, apart from people, beyond people, how do you think generative AI is going to change the nature of the internet, the content on the internet?
5: So we can end up being fairly myopic around here and looking at our own use case. I am, and I have to be, I'm like a crazy optimistic person. And I'm very optimistic about AI for us, right? The risk for AI for us is already out. It's already killed our biggest piece of traffic from 5 years ago, but we've built something even better over here that we use AI to do more of. Like, we are today, we make about 50% more content than we made when this whole process started for roughly the same cost, and humans make every single thing you read and see, because we've been able to use AI in the background to streamline so many processes. If you look at it as an opportunity, it's incredible for us. And we have no choice but to look at it that way. If we look at it any other way, it's too scary. And it's sort of like riding a bike. Don't look down, look towards the horizon, like, and you'll be fine.
0: Since we talked with Neil Vogel, People Inc.'s parent company made an offer to buy the part of MGM it doesn't already own. In making the bid, Chairman Barry Diller emphasized the value of what he called real-world assets that AI cannot easily replicate, pursuing a part of the media world very different from the online content brands that Vogel continues to build. Up next, we've come a long way from Cape Canaveral. Today, there's a booming business in space launches, which means a long waiting list for satellites trying to get into orbit. And the latest opportunity may lie 1,000 miles south of Florida in the Dominican Republic.
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10: 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We are prepared to respond either way.
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18: This is a Bloomberg Money Minute. Global sales of Biscoff cookies have been soaring.
19: You gotta love Biscoff.
18: The caramelized biscuits have climbed into the world's top five best-selling cookies, recently fueled by a wave of online attention. This year, a Japanese cheesecake trend involving the treat went viral on TikTok.
20: You guys know that I had to try the viral Japanese cheesecake. It's where you take Biscoff cookies and stuff it inside of Greek yogurt and leave it in the fridge overnight. The next morning, you're left with these incredible layers that mimic a cheesecake.
18: Lotus Bakeries has been gradually expanding the presence of the Biscoff cookie, including a partnership with Delta Airlines. More recently, the company opened a factory in Thailand in its push to reach Asian markets and has expanded into areas such as spreads, ice cream, and chocolates. The move into new products and markets has given a bump to revenue. According to Bloomberg Intelligence, sales have jumped an average of 17% each year since 2014. Courtney Donahoe, Bloomberg Radio.
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21: Severe thunderstorm watch in effect. Showers and thunderstorms may be strong to severe as we head towards the evening. They'll end by midnight, low 70 to 75. More clouds and sun. Showers and thunderstorms again Monday. A few could be strong. High 85 to 90. Plenty of clouds. Another round of showers and thunderstorms Tuesday. Highs in the lower to middle 80s. I'm Scott Kaplan with your three-day forecast on Bloomberg 99.1.
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24: On the latest Ballots of Power podcast, we talk with Republican Congressman Jason Smith of Missouri, who chairs the House Ways and Means Committee, about the agenda for the second half of this year.
25: I'm focused on legislating. I'm focused on accomplishing great pieces of legislation, putting them on the president's desk. We did that in the One Big Beautiful Bill, which was a partisan approach. It was a reconciliation bill. Now, on the Ways and Means Committee, we're working on a lot of bipartisan things. For example, the First Lady's Fostering the Future initiative to help foster kids who are aging out of the system. It passed out of the Ways and Means Committee and the House of Representatives with every single Republican and every single Democrat voting for it. We're also working on some bipartisan tax issues and bipartisan trade and bipartisan health care. That is what we need to deliver to the president's desk. That's what we can accomplish over the next very few legislative days that are left.
26: Okay. So is the Ways and Means Committee, Mr. Chairman, not currently looking at any possible tax provisions that could be folded into a third reconciliation bill?
25: Oh, we absolutely are looking at every vehicle that could be used. Reconciliation, though, is only a tool of the United States Senate. It allows them to overcome the 60-vote filibuster rule and to just pass with 51. In the House of Representatives, we just need to pass the good tax policies, the good legislation, and that's done with a simple majority, whether you do it in reconciliation or not. And that's what we're focused on, is trying to deliver legislative means. But let me tell you, I have a list of ideas that I would love in any piece of tax legislation moving forward.
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0: This is a story about making money 22,000 miles up, meeting a commercial need for tens of thousands of satellites to be launched by 2030. There is a race on to get all those satellites into orbit, but also a race with China, which has already built a range of satellite ground stations in Latin America, something that's gotten the attention of the U.S. government.

0: It's about 45 minutes on a helicopter flight. It's probably about 4 or 5 hours driving.
1: In the western part of the Dominican Republic, on the border with Haiti, lies Pedernales, a quiet coastal province that will soon be home to the country's first spaceport and what is slated to be the first U.S.-owned commercial spaceport in Latin America.
0: If they were to identify this region as ideal for commercial space, it'd be essentially the Straits of Hormuz for space.
1: When we talk about the Strait of Hormuz, we think of all that oil and fertilizer and aluminum trying to get through a narrow sea channel. When it comes to space, it's satellites, and the choke point isn't a sea passage, but launch pads that we simply don't have enough of.
2: How many pads are you going to have here?
0: Four.
2: Four pads here?
0: Yeah.
1: Burton Catledge is a former Air Force colonel who founded aerospace company Launch on Demand in 2018.
3: The amount of support that they came back with was amazing.
1: He's now developing a $600 million commercial spaceport in this remote part of the Dominican Republic.
3: The ecosystem at Cape Canaveral more or less has grown out of ad hoc. Okay, it was not necessarily built with the idea for the commercial space industry. The entire market has changed. You know, the space industry is something on the order, last time I checked, it was like $650 billion. It's supposed to be over a trillion by 2030, maybe a trillion and a half, and some people are even saying that's pretty low.
1: To relieve the bottleneck in launching the growing number of satellites we need, the U.S. has to have more spaceports, creating a business opportunity for companies like Launch on Demand. Right now, there are over a dozen U.S. spaceports across the country, and just one internationally, Rocket Lab's launch site in New Zealand.
4: I think the United States, from the space economy perspective, is in a position of extreme opportunity, and they are in a growth phase.
1: Ryan Brueckart is a senior partner at McKinsey, who focuses on global aerospace, defense, and space companies.
4: I think the infrastructure in the U.S. is becoming a bit stretched, right? If you look at our launch sites, we're launching, you know, every day or a couple times a day from some of these launch sites. There's a huge backlog of, you know, U.S. companies looking to launch things into space and to be able to accomplish their mission and get the return that their investors are looking for.
5: Right now, I've heard that it's about 3-year waiting list to get a satellite on orbit.
1: What accounts for that demand ramping up so dramatically? And do you expect it's going to continue to increase that much?
5: Well, in order to have global coverage of the entire Earth, you have to have a lot of satellites. Right now, there's about 14,000 satellites in orbit. The FCC tracks all the number of satellites that are going to be submitted, and they're looking at over 100,000 satellites by 2030. So if we got 14,000 satellites and it's 2026 already, and we have to launch 100,000 satellites by 2030, that's a lot of launches that have to happen between now and then.
1: That may explain the need for more launch sites, but where?
5: The goal for a rocket is to get to space in the most efficient and effective way possible. And engineers spend hundreds of millions of dollars trying to finesse what does that efficiency look like, but eventually it comes down to two things. How much fuel can I put on the rocket, and how much mass can I put on top of the lift? So they're always playing with that equation. Well, the geography has an important part in here, this, because in order to achieve escape velocity, a rocket has to achieve 17,500 miles per hour. And the Earth, closer to the equator, spins faster than it does at the poles. What that translates into is you could put more satellites up with less of a smaller rocket. And so the goal of most spaceports is to try and get to the as close to the equator as possible.
1: But why does it take me to Dominican Republic?
5: So what we ended up doing about 3 years ago was doing a technical feasibility study. We looked at everything we could possibly look at. But as we did our analysis, it started shifting to Pedernales, which has a relatively low population. And because it's on the coastline and because people don't live in the water, we have almost a straight shot to orbit without hazarding the public.
2: So if something goes wrong, it goes in the ocean.
5: That's right. So that's why a lot of our spaceports are built next to the coast, is not necessarily because of the water, it's because of the low population. It's not really about whether the rocket explodes or whether the rocket gets to orbit. It's all about public safety.
1: Safety is no small concern in the new space race, as we saw just last month when Jeff Bezos' Blue Origin rocket test blew up in spectacular fashion.
6: And liftoff.
1: Along with the expected $1 trillion IPO of Elon Musk's SpaceX, It's a reminder of just how public the failures and successes can be in this business, and how big the players are.
3: The pad will be 2 miles to the coast.
1: That's one reason that Burton would rather work with them than against them.
2: You are, though, competitive with SpaceX, right?
5: Most of the feedback that we have gotten from all the commercial operators is they would like the ground infrastructure to be more responsive, to be more not like we launch on this day, we launch on readiness. And right now, the infrastructure and the processes are not designed that way. So right now, statutorily, the Office of Commercial Space has 6 months to review it and give you a decision. We're going to give you a license in 45 days. That's very attractive. We don't look at ourselves as competitors to the rocket customers. We look at us as enablers.
2: What's the attraction for investors, and what's been your experience so far on people stepping up?
5: There is a large appetite right now for space. This is kind of like the early, you know, early internet age, if you will. The problem is there's not very many investment opportunities or good investment opportunities to get into space. The first phase of the spaceport is going to be about $600 million of investment. The response that we've gotten has been really quite significant.
1: As Launch on Demand prepares to break ground later this year, a larger race is already underway in Latin America. Space infrastructure has become a new front in the U.S.-China rivalry.
6: China is aggressively making investments in our hemisphere, particularly in Latin and South America. Also, partnerships that they have made with Caribbean nations to have aerospace applications, satellite demonstrations, civilian applications, also with military application components to it.
1: A recent report from the Select Committee on the Chinese Communist Party warned about China's growing space footprint in the region, including more than 10 satellite tracking stations. Congresswoman Haley Stevens of Michigan is a member of the committee.
6: This is a call to double down on the way our system works. And so we don't want to be ceding ground to China. We don't want to see them continuing to eat our lunch with our neighbors. And we can win this race.
7: I guess you could look at it as a marathon or maybe an ultra marathon, but I don't see an end here. There is not a clear finish line.
1: Carrie Bingen is a director of CSIS's Aerospace Security Project.
7: Well, I thought what was really interesting in the decades that we were competing against the Soviet Union, so much of what was happening in space, it was fueled by government. I think what you're seeing now, which really sets this current era apart, is so much of what's happening in space is commercial. Over 80% of the satellites on orbit today are commercial systems. A lot from the United States, SpaceX, Starlink, but many other countries are now players in space. The technology is much more distributed across the globe. Launch costs are a lot cheaper, so any country or even entity can put something in orbit. And much of that is now fueled by private capital, not just taxpayer dollars. China has ambitions to be the world's space power. Their presence and their capabilities in Latin America are part of that strategy. They want access, they want influence. They want to be able to band together with these countries in bodies like the United Nations to start shaping where the standards are.
5: We started this program well before people realized that China was, you know, very interested in taking over real estate in Latin America. As we have gotten the Trump administration and President Abinader's administration together, they are aligned on what has been called, you know, the pivot to the Western Hemisphere. So I would call the spaceport more of an artifact of the decision to pivot to the Western Hemisphere rather than, you know, anything else. And we emphasize this is run by a U.S. company that is designed to be commercial, that is complementary, not competitive, with the spaceports in the United States. And we work very, very hard to make sure that they understand we're a friend, not a foe. And so much so that when we have talked to the President Abinader, we said we want to adopt the U.S. safety standards for launch and reentry. And he agreed. And so if you're a customer that launches from the United States, The standard will be the same if you launch from the Dominican Republic.
7: We have holes. We never thought that missiles would be launched across the Southern Hemisphere, so we did not put a lot of radars down in South America or in Africa, for example. But we're realizing we need to have coverage of everything that's happening in orbit. We're seeing China, we're seeing Russia maneuver satellites much more frequently. Are they benign or do they have a hidden weapon? We don't know, but we know that they're testing these kind of capabilities. And so you need to be able to monitor that.
2: Are there restrictions on who can use your spaceport?
5: We want to stay in line with U.S. foreign policy. And what do I mean by that? So even though I'm a U.S. company operating in Dominican Republic, I need to make sure that my host country, the U.S. in this case, is aligned with what I'm doing. So if I sort of, you know, went kind of off the beaten path, I would essentially be cutting myself off from the largest commercial market in the world, which doesn't make much sense.
2: Launch on Demand's being aligned with the U.S. government on the geopolitics of space infrastructure in Latin America is important to Catledge. But make no mistake, at its heart, this U.S. spaceport company is a business, one that Catledge believes will be a good one.
5: So we estimate that by about the 10-year point after we hit full operations, we'll be generating about $8 billion. And so this will be the first private revenue-generating spaceport in the world. And the reason why is because we're leveraging all the technology that's been invented. We're bringing that here.
2: Coming up, from the Dominican Republic to Bolivia, for a look at another Latin American country chasing U.S. investment, with the president trying to shake things up.
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10: ABC News, I'm Wayne Cabot. The heat, the most extreme heat in 14 years, leaves 25 dead in New Jersey alone. People in their mid-30s to their 80s. Most had no air conditioning. Heavy storms broke the heat, taking down tons of trees, plus power and internet. Another wave of storms is due to hit tonight and again tomorrow in those same areas. President Trump intervened on behalf of American star forward Folarin Balogun, whose suspension is being lifted by FIFA so he can play tomorrow in the World Cup game against Belgium.
11: While this is a highly unusual move, there is precedent. Portugal's Cristiano Ronaldo was sent off with a red card in one of his country's last matches before the World Cup. He initially received a 3-game suspension, which would have sidelined him for Portugal's first two World Cup matches, until FIFA intervened.
10: ABC's Christian Cordero. Police have a man in custody after a large quantity of fireworks blew up in Chino, California, killing a woman. This is ABC News.
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12: From Bloomberg World Headquarters in New York, I'm Doug Krisner. Let's update top stories in market action. Oil prices are trading lower. This is after OPEC Plus agreed to another modest increase in its oil quota for August. Seven nations led by Saudi Arabia and Russia agreed to add 188,000 barrels to their daily output target. Here is Bloomberg's Rongwei Neo.
13: All these are theoretical targets, I would say, because the ultimate physical output would actually depend on how much physical oil these producers can actually drill out and load them onto the ships and bring them out of the straits. And as of now, even though traffic is still resuming, some of the producer countries, especially those that are located more into or more inside the Gulf may struggle when it comes to getting tankers to lift crude out of it.
12: That is Bloomberg's Rongwei Neo. Right now, we're looking at WTI crude down 0.6% at around 68.30. The Brent contract at 71.60 with a loss of about 0.7%. At the same time today, oil and gas shipments along the protected U.S. corridor in the Strait shows some signs of recovery. On Sunday, we saw six oil and gas freighters navigating a route along the Omani coastline. Tomorrow, SpaceX is poised to join the NASDAQ 100. Also in the week ahead, we'll get minutes of the last Fed meeting, as well as an account of the ECB's last rate decision. We're also expecting the Chinese readings on consumer prices. And we'll get a likely, or we are likely to get, I should say, an interest rate increase from the Reserve Bank of New Zealand. Also this week, South Korean memory chip maker SK Hynix is set to make its U.S. stock market debut. The company will raise $29 billion in a listing in the biggest ever first-time share sale by a foreign company. Right now in Chicago, futures for the Nikkei 225 are higher by 2.5%. Global News, 24 hours a day, and whenever you want it with Bloomberg News Now. I'm Doug Krisner in New York, and this is Bloomberg.
8: Now, your three-day weather forecast on Bloomberg 99.1.
14: Severe thunderstorm watch in effect. Showers and thunderstorms, some strong to severe through the evening hours, tapering off and ending tonight, low 70 to 75. Intervals of clouds and sun Monday, more showers and thunderstorms, few strong storms in the afternoon, high 85 to 90. Plenty of clouds, more showers and thunderstorms Tuesday, high in the lower 80s. I'm Scott Kaplan with your three-day forecast on Bloomberg 99.1.
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19: This is a Bloomberg Money Minute. 90s nostalgia is having a moment. Even this old trend is kicking around again.
20: There's a great new sport coming down the track. We're getting our kicks with a hacky sack.
19: Hacky sacks, or footbags as they're known outside the trademark, were a new sport when this ad came out about 40 years ago. But what's old is new again, thanks to social media. This clip of a high school baseball team in Maine kicking a bag around went so viral, ESPN reposted it on its official TikTok. It's part of a nostalgia wave that's seen Gen Alpha snap up old Nintendo Game Boys, Sony Walkman CDs and cassette players, and vintage Polaroid cameras. Part of Hacky Sack's appeal is it gives friends an excuse to get outside together. Plus, they're a lot cheaper than those old electronics, if you can find one. The owner of the online store Bomb Footbag says one model was in such high demand and he nearly tripled the price from $13 to $34, and it's still sold out. Nathan Hager, Bloomberg Radio.
21: Westwood One Sports presents this World Soccer Update. Norway is going to the quarterfinals for the very first time, and five-time champ Brazil is going home. 2-1 the final in New Jersey. Erling Haaland's header in the 79th minute broke the scoreless tie, and he added another in the 90th minute. That's 7 goals in 4 matches, tying in with Messi and Mbappe in the race for the Golden Boot. Brazil went 1-for-2 on PKs. Neymar scored very late in stoppage time. Norway is going to take on the winner of Mexico and England, which will start at 8 Eastern. FIFA says Flo Balogun can play for the U.S. tomorrow against Belgium after suspending his red card from the round of 32. The Belgian Federation said that it's exploring all its options. And Cristiano Ronaldo says that this will be his final World Cup, Portugal and Spain in the round of 16 tomorrow in Dallas. With this 2026 World Soccer Update, I'm Brad Heller, Westwood One Sports.
0: Yo, it's Jey Uso from WWE,
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26: This is a story of rebranding a country. Rodrigo Paz was elected president of Bolivia in November, marking a major shift for the country following two decades of socialism.

0: So the lithium mining doesn't down on the South Fork. The idea of the government was like do some manufacturing, batteries or electric cars, things like that. But, you know, it takes a long time, of course. And also we need some technology from outside, you know.
1: We're standing on top of one of the largest lithium resources in the world. And President Rodrigo Paz says if the country can develop these reserves, it will transform Bolivia's struggling economy, improving the lives of some 12 million Bolivians.
2: Peru, Bolivia, and Chile collectively hold the largest concentration of minerals in the world. Peru generates $50 billion annually. Chile generates $65 billion annually. Bolivia possesses the highest concentration of minerals of the three, yet we generate only $6 billion per year. The question is, why do we choose to be poor?
1: After he was elected last October, President Paz signaled Bolivia is open for business. But as we discovered, there is a disconnect between his rhetoric and the realities on the ground. We arrived in La Paz to sit down with the president as violent protests erupted across the country, shut down parts of the city. We got the go-ahead to climb through barricades, part of a police perimeter that protected Bolivia's parliament building and presidential palace. We were told to wait in a cafe on a mostly empty plaza. And as the hours ticked by, we could hear protesters just a few blocks away throwing dynamite. Tear gas hung in the air. President Paz, we learned, was locked in tense negotiations. Just before midnight, we got word from one of his advisors the president would have to postpone our interview. 1 week later, we finally got our chance to talk with him.
3: It's been a busy week.
4: 3 weeks.
3: 3 weeks. Many of these protesters are calling on you to resign, to step down, and I'm wondering if there's a point at which that will become something that you would consider.
2: In 5 years from now, when we conclude our administration, Bolivia will be an advanced nation grounded in a modernity made necessary by new institutions.
4: Nuevas instituciones, una lucha frontal contra la corrupción,
2: a frontal assault on corruption, a controlled fiscal deficit, and a clear path towards growth within an open economy governed by clear laws.
4: Claras, pero además, un país.
2: Moreover, it will be a country where racial, regional, and cultural differences are not exploited to fuel political conflict, where I hope I will leave behind a government characterized by pluralistic participation.
4: Donde espero dejar un gobierno de participación plural.
1: At a precarious moment for his presidency, Rodrigo Paz has gotten public support from the Trump administration. Secretary of State Marco Rubio said the United States stands squarely in support of Bolivia's government. Trump and his team have embraced Paz's new vision for Bolivia as they've welcomed wins by other center-right politicians in Latin America.
4: Me reuní con el presidente Trump.
2: I met with President Trump. There is a relationship regarding the geopolitical and geoeconomic vision on the continental level. Bolivia's vision is very clear. Pragmatic is everything that is functional for the development of our economy of the people. We will be seated so that we can collaborate and be part of a global vision.
5: I think that investors in general should have the patience to follow the situation and see, you know, how well he pulls it off.
1: Hans Humes has spent his career investing in frontier markets. He's the chairman and CEO of Greylock Capital.
5: And the markets generally give a pretty positive tailwind when a right-of-center government comes in. So getting the enthusiasm, putting it out there, saying we're open for investment, great. And then tapping the markets when they did, raising $1 billion, I think, you know, it's a good signal. Everybody knows the Bolivia story. It's an incredibly, you know, commodity-wise, it's kind of hard not to see it as a really easy place to make money. It's just the sort of the ethnic tensions there that have always existed. And the fact that they have a tradition of going out in the streets, there's been a lot of turnover of governments. And as we're seeing now, it's pretty easy to sort of choke the economy.
1: Doing business in Bolivia has not been easy. And there's been talk of harnessing its lithium for decades. Today, a lithium plant owned by the

0: 8 is running at just 15% of capacity, and contracts that Chinese and Russian companies signed with Paz's predecessor haven't been ratified by Bolivia's Congress. In the near term, Bolivia wants to boost tourism as a source of revenue, but the longer-term vision is to do more with its minerals.
1: Now, the country's never been closed for business, right? There's always been foreign investors coming in, and there's always been the ability to do business. But there was always difficulties with the administration.
0: Jorge Inchauste is a senior partner at the law firm Dentons, based in La Paz, and he spends a lot of his time working with foreign investors on deals involving Bolivia's natural resources.
1: Foreign investors are a little weary and concerned, right, that their rights won't be respected, right, and they won't be able to carry out the project in the terms that they want. One of the main things in some strategic sectors was that you needed to be in an agreement with the government. And to the extent that you weren't able to have a security that the government was going to actually, you know, comply with their side of the agreement, that was a complicated situation. If the government had too much of a say, right, and you were not in a position to, you know, make your rights upheld, then of course that gives everyone pause. The fact that Bolivia left the ICSID convention and was reluctant to enter into international arbitration agreements, that gave a lot of investors pause.
2: What needs to happen over the course of the next year? President Paz has a 5-year term, but for Bolivia to get on track in the way that he wants it to, what needs to happen in a year's time?
1: They need to see results of some sort, right? So some of those results have already been seen, right? We need to stabilize the economy.
0: To do that, Bolivia has turned to the International Monetary Fund. It's in negotiations for a $3 billion package that Paz says would go towards social organizations, entrepreneurship, and economic development. But just 6 months into President Paz's term, many Bolivians seem to be running out of patience. Protests have followed his decision to cut fuel subsidies, and with inflation at 14% as recently as April, the pressure has mounted. But the calls for Paz to step down go beyond economics. Some opposition groups have sought to force him from office entirely, and the blockades they've erected are now causing shortages of food, gasoline, and medical supplies.
2: Do you see any missteps, things he could have done differently or should have done differently?
3: Pulling away subsidies, it's the right thing to do. but it's a wrong thing to do if you don't manage it well. One of the problems that you see in a lot of these countries, whether it's Ecuador or Bolivia, is, you know, you want to head off people going into the street. So maybe he should have tried to have a bit of a negotiation on the timing of removing subsidies, slow walking it. He probably should have recognized that stylistically he might have wanted to do a Malay, but practically speaking, he didn't have, you know, he didn't have the national support that Malay did.
2: I imagine there are investors outside the country who are watching what's unfolding in Bolivia and wondering how much has changed. If it's still status quo that there are protests and demonstrations and overarching uncertainty, what would you say to those investors or those prospective investors about what Bolivia is like today and how welcoming Bolivia is of outside investment?
4: Nos prometieron 20 años.
5: We were promised 20 years of the possibility of becoming a Switzerland. That was the promise made 20 years ago. 20 years later, they have left behind a shattered economy, stripped of the natural resources such as hydrocarbons that we would otherwise export.
4: Para poder exportar,
5: we possess abundant hydrocarbon reserves, yet they have left us without the necessary investments and without the security required to ensure that those wishing to invest in Bolivia find clear rules and laws during this transition, laws that would foster an investment-safe environment in Bolivia.
4: Es a través de normas y leyes.
0: President Paz is pushing for changes to Bolivia's legal framework to make the country more business-friendly. He's still making his pitch to the Bolivian people and also to outside investors. the country just held its first dollar-denominated bond sale in almost 5 years.
2: What would it take for you personally to invest in Bolivia at this point in time?
3: We own some of the bonds. I mean, we're already in there. We're bond guys. We're, you know, I'm not going to buy a lithium mine. I have friends who might be, you know, I just wouldn't know what to do with it. But, yeah, I think the risk-reward now, it's tricky. I'm not going to put 50% of the portfolio in it. But I think it's a good risk return. We've had a lot of bad headlines. I'm willing to keep the focus there because the macro story is a good one.
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9: From ABC News, I'm Wayne Cabot. A day before the U.S. World Cup match, FIFA is lifting its suspension of America's top player. Florin Balogun can play after all.
10: Totally unintentional, which I'm sure a lot of people know.
11: FIFA citing Article 27 of its disciplinary code, putting Balogun's one-match suspension on hold for a probation period of 1 year, essentially changing the punishment to a warning. FIFA has not shared any details about how it came to its decision. But sources tell ABC News President Trump called FIFA's president Gianni Infantino last week, urging him to review the matter. Soon after it was made public, Trump wrote, "Thank you" to FIFA on social media.
9: ABC's Christian Cordero, reaction from the Belgian team, astonished is the word they used. Mayor Zoran Mamdani is telling New Yorkers to expect possible heavy flooding throughout the city tomorrow when another round of heavy storms moves in around dawn. Flash flooding is happening now across Pennsylvania into Binghamton, New York. Hundreds of thousands still have no power. The heat that the storms broke killed a lot of people, 25 just in New Jersey since Thursday, says Governor Mikey Sherrill. Most had no air conditioning. Many were old, but many were young, some in their 30s. Ukraine President Zelensky says intelligence indicates Russia is preparing a new massive strike, telling his people to be alert. ABC's Marcus Moore at the Foreign Desk says Ukraine has been more than holding its own.
12: The warring sides continue with expansive strikes. Ukraine has managed to successfully hit targets deep inside Russian territory and has employed drones on the front line. And while Russia is feeling the pressure on the battlefield with significant losses and a fuel shortage, Moscow is maintaining its heavy assault on Ukraine. And it comes just as the NATO summit is set to begin in Ankara, where President Trump is expected to meet with President Zelensky. Marcus Moore, ABC News, London.
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13: Now, your three-day weather forecast on Bloomberg 99.1.
14: Severe thunderstorm watch in effect. Showers and thunderstorms are likely as we head into the evening hours. Some of them could produce damaging winds and heavy downpours. They'll taper off and end before midnight. Skies remain mostly cloudy through the rest of the night. We'll drop into the lower to middle 70s. Intervals of constant sunshine Monday. Showers and thunderstorms likely again Monday afternoon. Again, few of them could be strong as a cold front begins dropping southward into the region. Not as hot. Highs in the middle to upper 80s. More showers, a thunderstorm or two Monday night, low near 70. Partly to mostly cloudy, showers and thunderstorms likely on Tuesday with a frontal system draped across the region, high 80 to 85. Partly sunny, maybe another shower or thunderstorm Wednesday, highs in the middle 80s. I'm Scott Kaplan, and that's your Bloomberg three-day forecast. 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
9: West Virginia Governor Patrick Morrisey now declaring a state of emergency for Wood County, where a massive warehouse fire is blackening the sky over Parkersburg and beyond. Air quality monitors are not indicating a need to evacuate. A tax hike targeting the rich to help working families pay for child care is under attack in the state of Washington. A petition to repeal it, led by conservative activist Brian Haywood, who told ABC News Radio.
15: The bare hint of the tax has led to a massive exodus, well, when I say massive, a very large exodus of people with the income and the ability to just make the move now.
9: He says they're going to Idaho, Montana, Wyoming. His petition to repeal the millionaire's tax is okay by Joe Fitzgibbon, the Democratic State House Majority Leader. He says debate is a good thing. ABC's Jonathan Carl went to Mount Rushmore to hear her secrets.
12: One little known fact about Rushmore, Jefferson's face was originally carved on the other side.